0: And as it does, you go on 2 or 3 minutes in prayer. You started praying, but 4 minutes later, your mind's all over the place. And you say, wait a minute, hold it. I'm supposed to be praying here, right? But when you pray aloud, the brain is engaged to form the words that come out of your mouth. And when you stop verbally talking, you recognize, say, hey, wait a minute. My mind just began to wander, and you bring it back much more quickly. Jesus had a time to pray. Jesus had a place to pray. Jesus prayed aloud. So he says, Pastor, I don't want to pray aloud. Why not? Because the devil will hear my prayers, and he will know exactly what I'm thinking and praying about, and he will be able to develop a strategy against me. So because the devil can't read my thoughts, but he can hear what I say, I don't want to pray aloud. Anybody think that way? Now, I have a question to ask you. Is the devil omnipresent?
1: No.
0: Well, there are some people not sure. Is the devil omnipresent?
1: No.
0: No, he's not. Who's only omnipresent? God. Is the devil omniscient?
1: No.
0: That means, does he know everything?
1: No,
0: he doesn't. So how can the devil hear your prayers then and know what you're praying if he's not omnipresent? Only by sending the evil angels, right? But when you pray, God shuts you in with a circle of good angels who beat back the forces of hell. The last place that the devil wants to be is where a saint is praying, a believer is praying. Now let me show you that. Do not take my word for it. Take the word of divine inspiration. Here it is. At the sound of earnest prayer, Satan's whole host trembles and flees.
1: Amen.
0: Say it together with me, please. At the sound, together, at the sound of earnest prayer, Satan's host trembles and flees. One more time. At the sound of earnest prayer, Satan's host trembles and flees. First volume of the Testimonies, page 346. When you pray, when your prayers are sent to God, Satan's whole host trembles because good angels wing their way from worlds afar to beat back the forces of hell. They shut you in.
1: Amen.
0: A place to pray, a time to pray. Praying out loud to seek God. Fourth thing about Jesus' prayer life. Here it is. Fourth thing about Jesus' prayer life. Jesus prayed for his friends by name. Jesus prayed for people by name. Luke chapter 23. Jesus' prayer life was not so vague and general that you couldn't know if it was answered or not answered. Luke chapter 22. Here we go. Luke chapter 22. Some people pray so general prayers that they could never know whether God answered them or not. Luke chapter 22, verse 31. And the Lord said, Simon, Simon, indeed Satan has asked for you that he might sift you as wheat. But I have prayed for you that your faith should not fail. Jesus said to Simon, Satan has asked for you, but I have prayed for you.
1: Amen.
0: Jesus is saying that about you today. There may be temptations, there may be challenges, there may be difficulties, but Jesus in the sanctuary in heaven is praying for you. You are on his lips, you are on his heart, you are in his mind. Jesus is praying for you. Jesus prayed for Peter by name. Now there's a few things in the text we need to see. And the Lord said, Simon, Simon, indeed Satan has asked for you. When Satan asked for Peter, who was Satan asking for Peter? Who was Satan asking for Peter? Well, some are going to say God and some are going to say Jesus. I want you to think this through. Why would Satan ask God to give him Peter? Would God even consider giving the soul of Peter, giving the life of Peter to Satan? Would he do that? No. Would Satan ask Jesus to give him Peter? Why would he do that? I mean, why would Jesus even consider that? I'm going to make a suggestion for you. Who is Satan asking? He's asking the evil angels. He is saying, you go get that man. That man has great possibilities for the kingdom of God. You go get that one. I want Peter. I want him to fall. If we can get Peter to fall, we have created a great crisis. Satan says to his evil angels, go get that young man. Go get that young woman. Satan studies our genetic backgrounds. He knows the genetic weaknesses that are embedded in every nerve and tissue of the bodies. Satan knows our inclinations toward evil. Satan knows our tendencies toward evil. Satan knows where we are most likely to fall. If it's criticism, he will give you reason to criticize. He will dangle some juicy tidbit before your face. If it is lust, he knows how to parade certain images before your mind. If it's overeating and indulgence, Satan studies A, our genetic background. B, Satan studies where we've fallen in the past and we're most weak. And Satan says to his evil angels, go get that man, go get that woman, go get their son, go get their daughter. And Jesus says to you and me, in your time of prayer, in your place of prayer, when you're praying out loud, as you are praying for your son, as you're praying for your daughter, as you're praying for your neighbor, as you're praying for your husband, as you're praying for your wife, I will send a retinue of angels as you pray for them by name. Amen. As we are on our knees praying, just like Jesus prayed for Peter, and although Peter fell, he was supernaturally empowered by God. He came and knelt in forgiveness before God and repentance before Jesus. And Peter was supernaturally endowed with the Holy Spirit on the day of Pentecost, and 3,000 were led to Christ. Prayer is powerful. Jesus prayed for Peter. Are you praying for your son? Are you praying for your daughter? Are you praying for your husband? Are you praying for your neighbors? Great Controversy, page 525. God will grant an answer to the prayer of faith. That which he would not do, did we not thus pray? I love it. God will grant an answer to the prayer of faith. That which he would not do, if we did not thus pray. Amen. There are many texts in the Bible that tell us that we ought to pray. But there are few that tell us what happens when we pray. Here's one. Take your Bible, please. 1 John chapter 5. What happens when I kneel down? What happens when I pray for my son or daughter? What happens when I pray for a husband or wife? What happens when I pray for a neighbor that doesn't know Christ? What does God do? How does prayer work? We may not understand everything about it, but this is a marvelous text. 1 John chapter 5. Here it is. 1 John chapter 5. And we're looking there. Verse 14 and onward. 1 John chapter 5, verse 14. Now this is the confidence that we have in him. Where is our confidence when we pray? Is it in ourselves? Is it in our prayers? This is the confidence we have where, everybody? In him. This is the confidence we have in him. If we ask anything according to his will, he hears us. Is it his will to save your neighbor? Is it his will to save your husband, your wife, your son, your daughter?
2: 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That's 888-244-4673. Here now, once again, Pastor Mark Finley.
0: If we ask anything according to his will, he hears us. Is it his will to save your neighbor? Is it his will to save your husband, your wife, your son, your daughter? Certainly. He will work powerfully in their lives. Now, certainly they have freedom of choice. Certainly they can reject it. But it will be harder for them to reject than to accept if we pray. You see, if we pray, rejecting the gospel becomes difficult because the Holy Spirit's working in their heart. The Holy Spirit's bringing them conviction. Now notice, verse 16. If anyone sees his brother sinning a sin which does not lead to death, what is the sin that leads to death? The unpardonable sin. So here we see somebody He hasn't rejected the Holy Spirit in their life. If anyone sees his brother sinning a sin that does not lead to death, he will ask. Who is the he that's doing the asking? The intercessor. He will ask. And he, who is that he? God, will give him, who is the him? The intercessor. Life for those who commit sin not leading to death. This is wonderful. On our knees, we're praying for somebody that doesn't know Jesus. Just like Jesus prayed for Peter by name, we're praying for somebody in temptation. We're praying for somebody who's in a struggle between life and death. And as we pray, the river of water of life from the throne of God flows through us to touch their lives in miraculous ways. We become channels, conduits for the Holy Spirit to touch that man, that woman, that son, or that daughter. Here is one of the most marvelous statements ever written by the pen of inspiration, God's messenger for this last hour. Listen to it. Ministering angels are waiting about the throne. Where are the angels? Where are they? About the throne. To instantly obey the mandate of Jesus Christ in answer to every prayer offered in living faith. Second selected message is 377. Ministering angels around the throne. Waiting to answer the mandate of Christ, the command of Christ, as prayers ascend to heaven. Here is some godly father, some godly mother. They're on their knees. They're praying for a daughter or a son who's up there in Chicago. And that son or daughter is about ready to make a decision that will take them further from Christ. And that mom is in her bedroom. She's kneeling down by that chair at her prayer time that evening. And she's praying, Lord, bless my daughter Alice. Lord, bless Judy. And as she prays, her prayers ascend to heaven. And the angels gather around the throne. And they say, Jesus, can I go? Jesus, can I go? Jesus, can I go? And Jesus looks at an angel. And he says, you go. And that angel wings his way from the throne of God and beats back the angels of hell, and that young woman makes a right decision. Praise God. Praise God. Jesus had a time to pray. Jesus had a place to pray. Jesus prayed aloud. Jesus prayed for his friends by name. And you're on his heart tonight. You're in his mind tonight. There's one more thing about Jesus' prayer. Take your Bible and go back to the Gospel of Luke, the 9th chapter. Jesus often prayed with others. There's power in praying alone, but there's power in getting another man, another woman. There's power in little prayer bands as they form together. Luke, the 9th chapter, 28th verse. And it came to pass about 8 days after these sayings that he took Peter, John, and James and went up on the mountain to pray. Three men meeting to pray. Three women who form a prayer band. Oh, to come into an Adventist church on Sabbath morning and look over that congregation at 8:30 and see 15 prayer bands scattered throughout the church praying for the anointing of the Holy Spirit that Sabbath morning. Yes. Oh, to come to an Adventist church on a Wednesday night and see prayer bands scattered throughout the sanctuary praying for that city, that there'll be a breakthrough for the kingdom of God. Oh, to come to a conference office, come to the General Conference Division and see prayer bands praying for the anointing of the Holy Spirit. There's something that happens when people unite in prayer. Matthew, the 18th chapter. Matthew, the 18th chapter. And look there at Matthew chapter 18. Verse 18 and 19. Matthew 18, verse 18 and 19. Assuredly I say to you, whatever you bind on earth will be bound in heaven, and whatever you loose on earth will be loosed in heaven. How do we bind up heaven? How do we loose heaven? Again I say to you, if two of you agree on anything concerning anything that they ask, it'll be done for them by my Father in heaven. Wherefore two or three are gathered together in my name. That doesn't mean that the church is empty and only two or three people come, so the preacher gets up and says, ow, the Bible says when two or three are gathered, he's there. Well, I'm sure he's there, but that's not the primary meaning of the text. The primary meaning of this text is a prayer band. Where two or three people get together, and in the unity of their lives, heart beats with heart, mind beats with mind, and they get together to pray. Women are having a prayer group at their house. on a Thursday afternoon, two, three, four, five women praying. Men meeting for a prayer breakfast in the morning before they go to work and eating a little bit, sharing the word of God and getting on their knees and praying. Again, I say to you that if two of three agree on earth, anything they'll ask, it'll be done for them of my Father in heaven. For where two or three are gathered in my name, I'm in the midst. Do you have a time to pray that nothing interrupts? Do you have a place to pray? Do you pour your heart out to God alone? Do you have a prayer list? Five names, six names, people you've written down on your list, and you're praying for them. You're believing God for them. Do you have somebody you're praying with, prayer partners? A few years ago, there was a very significant pastor's meeting in Boston, Massachusetts. It was not a meeting of Seventh-day Adventist pastors. These pastors were evangelical pastors, and they were coming from all over the United States, 300-400 pastors. One of the pastors from Chicago was on an American Airlines flight. He was sitting on the aisle. And as he was sitting on the aisle, there was nobody in the middle seat, and there was a man sitting at the window seat, and the plane took off, and this man, pastor, going to the pastor's meeting, sitting on the aisle, looked across, and he saw the man at the window praying. And he thought to himself, great, I've got a Christian seatmate, but I don't want to intimidate him too much and tell him I'm a pastor. So I'm so thankful that I have somebody that's a Christian. So he looked over, the man prayed for a while, and he prayed and he prayed. And the pastor looked over and he said, you must be a Christian, I saw you praying, and I'm a Christian too. And the man looked up with a very scowly looking face and he said, what are you talking about? I'm not a Christian. Are you so arrogant you only think Christians pray? Well, the pastor did not quite know what to say, and sometimes, you know, you put your foot in your mouth, you kind of say the wrong thing. So the pastor looked at me and said, well, if you're not a Christian, who are you and what are you praying about? And the man said, I'm a Satanist. And I've been praying. And I'll tell you what I'm praying about. You may not be aware of this, but there's a pastor's meeting in Boston. And the pastor said his heart began to beat, the hair on his back of his neck stood up, and he said, there's a pastor's meeting in Boston. And I am meeting with a group of Satanists. Because we believe that Christianity is a relic of the Dark Ages. And when you look at the Crusades and all the brutal persecution, he said Christianity hasn't done anything good for the world, which is a total lie, of course. But he said, I am meeting with a group of Satanists, and we're going to pray that disunity will come into that pastor's meeting. We're going to pray that divorce will take place among those pastors. We're going to pray that their kids will be lost. And I'm meeting with 300 to 400 Satanists. If you are not praying for your pastor, the Satanists may be praying against your pastor. If you're not praying for your city, the Satanists may be praying against it. I was going to Melbourne, Australia to hold an evangelistic meeting. I met with a group of Adventist pastors and I told them this story. At the end of my series on prayer, in which I urged Adventists to be praying and seeking God, at the end of that, the coordinator of my evangelistic meetings, an Adventist pastor, stood up and he said, I have to speak to all these pastors. He said, my wife was on a train the other day here in Melbourne, Australia. It was noon. She looked, saw somebody praying. And she said, oh, you must be a Christian. She said, the lady looked up and said, I'm not a Christian at all. At 12 o'clock every day in Melbourne, the Satanists covenant to meet together to pray that Satan will have victory in this city. My brother, my sister, do you know Jesus Christ? Are you on your knees praying every single day? Maybe you've turned into this broadcast and you're looking for something deeper in your own spiritual life. Maybe you have had a superficial Christian experience. Maybe you've been apathetic. God is speaking to you. He's calling you to set aside a time to pray. He's calling you to set aside a place to pray. He's calling you to pour your heart out to God. The weapons of our warfare are not carnal. They are spiritual. There is a battle between Christ and Satan, a battle between good and evil. We cannot win that battle without the divine power of the living God filling our lives. Will you commit your life right now to earnest intercession? Will you say, Jesus, I don't want the superficial. I don't want an external Christian experience. I want something deep. And each day I'll meet you at the time of prayer. Each day I'll meet you at the place of prayer. Will you bow your heads with me just now? Oh, my Father, we've heard the call of the Spirit tonight. We thank you that we can open our hearts to you. We thank you that the God of the universe wants to communicate with us through prayer. We thank you that the sovereign, almighty God imparts his power through us by means of the Holy Spirit. Oh Lord, we're weak, but you're strong. We're ignorant, but you're all wise. We're frail, but you're almighty. Come and lead us to a deep spiritual experience with you. We pray thee in Christ's name. Amen.
2: Are you fascinated by the prophecies of Revelation? 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
1: Marty was doing research for a book he was writing when he stumbled on Sister Claire's story. Sister Claire was a Northern Irish nun who began her day by writing God a blank check, saying, "You can break my plans." That faithfulness moved something in Marty, so one day he began praying something similar. "Lord, I'm writing you a blank check. You can ask me to do anything, go anywhere." Days later, while praying quietly in a chapel, two words rose in his heart: Mercy Ships. Marty didn't know exactly what lay ahead, but he knew he had surrendered his plans to God. A few months later, he stepped on board one of our hospital ships, ready to serve in any capacity he could. As Isaiah chapter 6 verse 8 says, "Here I am, Lord, send me." Today, we can all trust God with our plans and step into the work he's calling us to, whatever that may be.
0: Go to mercyships.org.
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3: Today we are continuing the sin that conquers kings. This would be part two. Proverbs 6, verse 16. Six things the Lord hates. Yes, seven are an abomination to him. First thing he mentions: a proud look, a lying tongue, hands that shed innocent blood, a heart that devises wicked plans, feet that are running to evil, and a false witness who speaks lies, and one who sows discord among brethren. Six things the Lord hates. It says he hates these things, and the first he mentions is pride. Now, as we continue looking at some of the kings that are vignettes that help us understand this principle of pride, we're going to go next to King Saul. A very interesting character study. King Saul was technically the first king of Israel, the United Kingdom. You have three kings. There was briefly a king during the time of Judges called Abimelech. He didn't last long, and he wasn't recognized by all the tribes. But King Saul is really the first king. It's interesting, I think I've mentioned this before, that the first three kings that reigned over the United Kingdom before it divided: Saul, who reigned 40 years, then David, who reigned 40 years, and then Solomon, who reigned 40 years. And as it turns out, all of them had problems with pride. Saul, I want to read you in 1 Samuel chapter 15, verse 17. Samuel the prophet said to Saul, "When you were little in your own eyes, were you not chosen to be head of the tribes of Israel? And did not the Lord anoint you king over Israel? When you were little in your own eyes." Some of you remember that for years there were judges over Israel. But then the people said, "We want to be like the other nations. We want a king. We don't want just the Lord to be our king. We want a king that'll lead us into battle like the other nations." By the way, when the church starts saying, "We want to be like the others, be like the world," then you're in trouble. And so God said, "Okay, I've chosen a king." And when Samuel first saw Saul, he was impressed because he was a head and shoulders taller than everybody else. And seemed to have a lot going for him. He was humble in the beginning. Matter of fact, when they went to anoint him king, they had to find him because he was hiding. But you know, he was king for 40 years. He started out humble. Pride is something that can catch up with you. And as God gave him the spirit, and then he gave him victory in battle, and he gave him success, and he started believing the accolades, and everybody looking up to him, literally and figuratively, it started going to his head. And he started becoming proud of his accomplishments. And pretty soon he thought, "I don't really need to listen to Samuel. I'm going to do it my way." And he began to disobey God's very clear commandments. And little by little, he started to grieve away the Holy Spirit. Now, a real turning point for Saul was when he went out to battle with David, and David was his armor bearer at that time. At first, he loved David because he had killed Goliath. And you wonder, if Saul was a head and shoulders taller than everybody else, why didn't he fight Goliath? But David beat Goliath, and then David began to play music for Saul when Saul became depressed, because now pride doesn't bring you joy. It ended up making them depressed. And when they're coming back from battle, it says the women, as they often did, they come back to greet the soldiers when they were victorious, and they would sing. And they sang a song someone wrote, and the song said, Saul has slain his thousands. And Saul heard that, and he swelled his chest, and yep, I like that verse. Let's sing it again. But he didn't like the second part of the verse, which said, David has slain his 10,000s. He was perfectly happy when they said Saul has slain his thousands, until David got credit for slaying 10,000. Have you ever noticed a kid will be happy if you hand them a scoop of ice cream, but if you give the one next to them a double scoop, they're not happy anymore? Because we want to be the best, or we're jealous, and which is just a derivative of pride. Jesus is, in a word, love. Jesus is God the Son. God is love. The opposite of that is selfishness. Now, how many times does love appear in the Bible? The word. I don't know. You have to look it up and tell me. But I did look up the word selfishness. I know love is there, a couple hundred times. I did look up the word selfishness. How many times do you think the word selfish or selfishness is mentioned in the Bible? 4 times. And every time you find the word selfish, it's a selfish ambition, all 4 times. Selfish ambition, all in the New Testament. That's because they didn't use that word in antiquity. The word for selfishness was often some derivative of pride. Jealousy, envy, pride, which really is the compass needle points home to yourself. Love is the needle points away to God and to others. God first made Adam and Eve where we were naturally motivated humans by love. It just was natural for us to think about others, to empathize, to think about God, to think about the creatures. What sin did is the devil then contaminated us with the disease that originated with him, where we became naturally selfish. And we have to fight selfishness every day. It's the sin that brings down kings. When Saul heard the women say, David, Saul has slain his thousands, but David has slain his 10,000s, it flipped a switch. He became obsessed. It says he eyed David from that day forward. And what more can he have but the kingdom? And it bothered him so much, it ate away at him. Now, if the Holy Spirit had been in him, he would have thought, oh, bless his heart. You know, David really, he did kill the giant. He has gone out. He's been successful. You know what Saul did? And he said, you want to marry my daughter? I want you to kill 100 Philistines. David went out and killed 200 to make a good impression. I mean, so David really was the ultimate warrior. And Saul should have said, good for you, and slapped him on the back. But oh no, it began to eat at him. And he got so angry that this evil spirit came over him, and David would be playing the harp to try to soothe Saul, and he was hurling a spear at him. He did it more than once. Matter of fact, Saul became so angry at David, he threw a spear at his own son when his son spoke up for David. And it wasn't that David had done anything wrong. Not yet. That would come later in David's life. At this point, he was being godly. He was being honest. He was being good. But just pride and jealousy was destroying Saul. Now, it is possible to get over these things. It's possible to humble yourself and get victory over pride. There are kings in the Bible that did become convicted and they did change. Saul did not. Unfortunately, to his dying day, his pride got worse and worse until it turned into demon possession. One of the final things he does is he goes to a medium to consult an evil spirit, and then he falls on his sword and he kills himself. It started with pride. It is the sin that conquers kings. Now, after Saul, who's the next king? David. When you think about the sin of David, who do you think of? David and Bathsheba, but that's not where we're going, because you already know about that. We're going somewhere else. People forget about the other big sin of David, where he numbered Israel, and a plague came on the whole country. Go with me to 1 Chronicles chapter 21, and it says, Now Satan stood up against Israel and moved David to number Israel. Now, who's behind this? Satan, the adversary. Why is David numbering Israel? First of all, is it wrong to count the sheep? David's a shepherd. Matter of fact, Jesus tells a parable about a shepherd that had 100 sheep and one was missing. How did he know one was missing? He counted them. Nothing wrong with a shepherd counting its sheep. It's a bad shepherd that doesn't notice when sheep are missing. This was not about counting sheep. This was about David now saying, look at how big our kingdom is. Look at how big our army is. While we are so powerful now, it was driven by pride. I wonder how many people are in my kingdom. I wonder how many soldiers are in my army. And the spirit that was behind it was so obvious that when he made the suggestion, David says to Joab the general and to the leaders of the people, go number Israel from Beersheba to Dan. Do it from the south to the north and bring me the number that I might know it. I want to know how big my kingdom is. And when he says that, Joab answers, and Joab, he wasn't perfect. He had some good qualities, but he said, may the Lord make his people 100 times more than they are, but my Lord the king, are they not all my Lord's servants? Why then does my Lord require this thing? Why should he bring a curse of guilt in Israel? He knew this was not coming from the right direction of just wanting to know how many sheep are in the flock. It was driven by pride, and even Joab said, why are you doing this? Now, why did Joab say that? Why was this wrong, especially for David? Had David ever gone into battle trusting numbers? When he went against Goliath, did he say, let me calculate who's bigger, who's got more armor, who has more munitions? He said, you're coming against me with your sword, your spear, your shield. I'm coming with the Lord. And so many times David went with a small force against a big force, and he won because God was with him. It's like where Jonathan said to his armor bearer, there is no restraint with the Lord whether to deliver by few or many. And just Jonathan and his armor bearer defeated 20 Philistines. And so David's whole life was based on trusting God, not the numbers in the army. And Joab said, why are you doing this? David had been overcome by pride in his success. And you know what happened? Because he numbered Israel, a plague went through the land. God said, all right, you're proud of the numbers? I'm going to decimate the land. Haughty spirit goes before a fall. Now, David had a son. Of course, he had Solomon, but he had another son named Absalom. We're going to do a little study on Absalom. He wasn't king. Well, he was briefly king, actually. If you look at 2 Samuel, so Saul was proud of his size, and David was proud of his strength, and Absalom was proud of his splendor. 2 Samuel 14 says, now in all of Israel there was no one to be praised as much as Absalom. And the word Absalom means, you know, when it says Abba, Abba means father. Paul quotes that, Abba, father. Ab means father. Shalom means peace. He had a good name, father of peace. But no one was to be praised as much as Absalom for his good looks. From the sole of his foot to the crown of his head. You know where else that is used? Job had boils from the crown of his head to the sole of his foot. Absalom had beauty from the sole of his foot to the crown of his head. He was perfect. He would have been hired as a model by any agency. You could put him on a rotating Lazy Susan, spin him around, you couldn't find anything wrong. And right now there's a lot of ladies out here who would think, I wish I had a photograph of Absalom, right? Just to look and find out, what does that guy look like? And it goes on to describe he had this long, luxuriant hair that must have grown very quickly because they sort of was a celebration. Once a year, he would cut his hair like 5 pounds of hair. I don't know if exactly that one is. I'm jealous already. But he had a lot of hair. It ends up being his downfall in the end. No one was to be praised so much as Absalom for his good looks. And he began to think and believe it all. And started thinking, you know, the people tell me how wonderful I am. He was also pretty shrewd. And it went to his head. Be careful about praising others. I think you should appreciate people. I think it's important to compliment people appropriately, to thank people. Be careful about senseless praise. You know, Proverbs says that when you praise a person, you can cast a net before their feet. And when people compliment you, just be grateful, but don't take it too seriously. Someone said that a compliment is sort of like perfume. Sniff, don't swallow. Right? Absalom started believing it all because of his beauty and his wisdom. You know, that's how the devil fell, at least one of the reasons. If you look in Ezekiel 28, verse 12, I'll read verse 15 and 17. Listen to what Ezekiel says about Lucifer. You are the seal of perfection, full of wisdom and perfect in beauty from the crown of his head to the sole of his foot. I mean, this is the most beautiful of all of God's angels. And the other angels would just adore him. And it started going to his head. What does it say in Proverbs? A beautiful woman without discretion is like a jewel of gold in a pig's nose. I didn't say it. Take it up with Solomon. That's what he said. Is there anything wrong with being beautiful? No. How many of you would like to be? Lucifer, perfect in beauty. You were perfect in your ways from the day you were created till iniquity was found in you. Your heart was lifted up because of your beauty. Have you ever known of somebody that because of their beauty, their hearts become lifted up? They become proud and self-centered and egotistical and very difficult to live with. They spend all their time looking in the mirror. Be careful about putting too much attention on the outward appearance and not enough on the inward. Absalom ended up rebelling against his father, tried to kill his father, killed one of his brothers. And in a battle, he fled and he was caught by his hair that he was so proud of, hanging from a tree. And ultimately, he was murdered by Joab. It's interesting that Absalom was the son of David who died hanging in a tree. And he was pierced with three spears. And David said, "Oh, Absalom, my son," when he heard this, "Absalom, my son, would God I had died for thee." The very fact, he says, "Would God I had died for thee." And you get the picture of the son of the king, the son of David, dying in a tree. There's some images of the cross there, aren't there? So Absalom did not end well, and it was because of pride. Then you got another king, who's an interesting character study, King Uzziah. If you turn with me in your Bibles to the second book of Chronicles, we're going to read a little bit. 2 Chronicles 26, verse 1. Now all the people of Judah took Uzziah, I think he also has the name Ahaziah, they took Uzziah, who was 16 years old, and made him king instead of his father Amaziah. And he built Eleth. Now listen to all that happens. And just stay with me. I want you to read. This fellow had a fantastic reign. He built Eleth, and he restored it to Judah after the king rested with his fathers, after his dad died. Uzziah was 16 years old when he became king, and he reigned 52 years. Can you imagine having the same president 52 years? 52 years in Jerusalem. His mother's name was Jechaliah of Jerusalem. He did what was right in the sight of the Lord according to all that his father Amaziah had done. He sought God in the days of Zechariah, who had understanding and visions of God. And as long as he sought the Lord God, the Lord made him prosper. Isn't that what God said to Joshua? If you follow my commandments, don't get on the right or left, I will make you prosper in the way that you go. As long as he sought the Lord, seek me with all your heart and you will find me. He prospered. Now he went out and he made war against the Philistines and he won. He broke down the wall of Gath and the wall of Jabba and the wall of Ashdod. And he built cities around Ashdod among the Philistines, meaning that he fortified it so that they would never take control again. And God helped him against the Philistines and against the Arabians who lived in Gerbaal and against the Meunites. And also the Ammonites brought tribute to Uzziah. And his fame spread as far as the entrance of Egypt, for he became exceedingly strong. And Uzziah built towers in Jerusalem, the corner gate and the valley gate. He had these building projects, corner buttress of the wall, and he fortified them. And not only did he defeat the enemy, he then fortified himself against any attack. He built towers in the desert, watchtowers, and he dug many wells, for he had much livestock, both in the lowlands and in the plains. He also had farmers and vine dressers in the mountains and in Carmel, for he loved the soil. He's a man of the soil. He loved farming. Moreover, Uzziah had an army of fighting men who went out to war by companies according to the number of their roll as prepared by Jehiel, the scribe of Maaseiah, the officer under the hand of Hananiah, one of the king's captains. The total number of chief officers, this is all the soldiers, the total number of chief officers of the mighty men of valor was 200,600. And under their authority was an army of 307,500. So he's a military success. He's conquering, farming, great riches. Then King Uzziah prepared for them the entire army shields, spears, helmets, body armor, bows, slings to cast stones. Not only that, he made devices. The word there is machines. He made war machines. In Jerusalem, invented by skillful men to be on the towers and on the corners to shoot arrows. Now, this goes back a long ways. You've wondered about like fighting machines? King Uzziah had engineers that were building fighting machines that could throw arrows and stones long before the Romans did it. So they were pretty ingenious back then. So his fame spread far and wide, for he was marvelously helped till he became strong. Success, success, following the Lord, faithful, obeying the commandments, prospering, victorious. Notice, but, you know where we're going now. But when he was strong, his heart was lifted up to his destruction. A haughty spirit goes before a fall. Pride goes before destruction. He became proud. He started thinking, look what I have done. Is not this the great Jerusalem that I have built? And it says here, for he transgressed against the Lord God by entering the temple to burn incense on the altar of incense. Now, wait a second. What's wrong with that? He's going in to worship. He's going in to burn incense. Isn't that a good thing, to go to the temple of God? Yeah, unless you're breaking one of the commandments. And the Bible said that only the sons of Aaron, only the priests were to enter the holy precincts of the temple and burn incense. He knew that. But Uzziah thought, all the other kings offer sacrifice. And that was true. The kings of the other nations could always act as priests, but not with Israel. With Israel, there was a special group that God had chosen as priests, and the sons of David.

talking about. Courtyard, you could go in there. Only the priests were to go into the holy place, and only the high priest was going to the Holy of Holies. He went into the holy place where only the priests were supposed to go. So Azariah, I'm in verse 17, the priest went after him. He thought, what are you doing? He grabbed a censer and walked off into the holy place. What are you doing? And this is, by the way, Solomon's temple. It's the big, glorious, beautiful building. And there were with him 80 priests of the Lord. 80 men stood up against the king, these priests. And they withstood the king. That could cost you your life. But they stood up against Uzziah and they said, it is not for you, Uzziah, to burn incense to the Lord, but for the priests, the sons of Aaron, who are consecrated to burn incense. Get out of this. You shall not have honor from the Lord God. Uzziah is thinking, who do you think you are talking to me like that? You talking to me? So I'm the king. You're telling me I got to get out? This is my kingdom. Yeah, but you're not supposed to be in here. You're breaking God's law. And Uzziah, verse 19, became furious. He thought he had, he was being spiritual. He had spiritual pride. And he had a censer in his hand to burn incense. And while he was angry with the priests, listen here, leprosy broke out on his forehead before the priests. Usually, you know, a skin rash kind of happens slowly. You start to notice a little bit. This thing just went boom. He broke out with leprosy. Leprosy is a type of sin, isn't it, in the Bible? While they were watching. And by the way, leprosy makes you unclean, and lepers cannot enter the temple. He broke out with leprosy in his forehead. And before the priests in the house of the Lord, beside the altar, the incense altar, and Azariah, the chief priest, and all the priests looked at him, and behold, on his forehead there was leprosy. They took the king manually because nothing unclean was supposed to be in the holy place, and they grabbed the king, and they tossed him out, and the king himself was pretty scared. It says, indeed, he also hurried to get out because the Lord had struck him. Now, you'll be happy to know that as well as we can tell from the scriptures, Uzziah repented of his sin. He had to live out the rest of his reign in a separate, isolated house quarantine from the rest of the kingdom. His son did all the face-to-face business from then on. You'll remember that Isaiah begins his book in chapter 6 by saying, in the year that King Uzziah died, I saw the Lord. They had great respect for King Uzziah. He had done many good things, but this was a real blemish, literally, on his reign. And it came from where? Pride. He started thinking, priests can do it, I can do it. By the way, is there a risk that we might set aside the Word of God when it talks about how things should be done religiously today? Say, well, everyone else in the world does it this way and depart from the Word of God. Are we at risk for the same thing? Let me close with this. Never are you more like the devil than when you're proud. Pride is something we wrestle with every day. Every time you're selfish, you're putting yourself first. I wrestle with it. You wrestle with it. We all wrestle with it. There are two forces at war for your heart. Love and pride, selfishness, same thing. Jesus is love embodied. The devil is the embodiment of pride. Let me read a quote to you. This is from the book Christ Object Lessons, page 154. The evil that led to Peter's fall, that shut out the Pharisee from communion with God, is proving the ruin of thousands today. There is nothing so offensive to God or so dangerous to the human soul as pride and self-sufficiency. Of all sins, it is the most hopeless, the most incurable. Because pride will not repent, which is a prerequisite to forgiveness. And so often we struggle with the same attitude as the Pharisee who went to the temple and said, I thank thee, Lord, I'm not as other men. We compare ourselves among ourselves and by ourselves because of our insecurity and our pride. And by the way, insecurity, people might think, oh, they're not proud, they're insecure. That's another form of pride when you really analyze it. But if we put on Christ, and the Bible says, Jesus has come to me, I am meek and lowly, and you will find rest. You know what that means? When you humble yourself, you find peace and rest. Proud people are troubled. They're not satisfied. Like Saul, they're plagued because they're worried about everybody else. Where when you humble yourself, you find this peace. He said, take my yoke upon you.
Learn of me, you will find peace and rest.

0: Happiness comes from putting God first. You know what the message is? Fear God and give glory to Him. Give glory to Him. The devil wants us to take glory for ourselves. He wanted to be glorified. He said, Jesus, if you just worship me, our happiness is going to come from praising and glorifying God, friends. How many of you would like to have that peace that comes from just letting go of pride and living for His glory and praise? Amen? Bible says, humble yourself. You don't want God to humble you. You want to do it yourself. Amen? We choose to humble ourselves. And it says if you do that, He will lift you up.
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3: 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He judgeth among the gods. How long will ye judge unjustly and accept the persons of the wicked? Selah. Defend the poor and fatherless. Do justice to the afflicted and needy. Deliver the poor and needy. Rid them out of the hand of the wicked. They know not, neither will they understand. They walk on in darkness. All the foundations of the earth are out of course.
4: I have said, ye are gods, and all of you are children of the Most High. But ye shall die like men and fall like one of the princes.
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5: The Lord is my shepherd, I shall not want. He maketh me to lie down in green pastures. He leadeth me beside the still waters. He restoreth my soul. He leadeth me in the paths of righteousness for His name's sake. Yea, though I walk through the valley of the shadow of death, I will fear no evil. For Thou art with me. Thy rod and Thy staff, they comfort me. Thou preparest a table before me in the presence of mine enemies. Thou anointest my head with oil. My cup runneth over. Surely goodness and mercy shall follow me all the days of my life, and I will dwell in the house of the Lord forever.
6: 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We are perplexed, but not in despair. Persecuted, but not forsaken. Cast down, but not destroyed.
7: He that believeth on the Son hath everlasting life.
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10: Now a look at your evening weather on Northlake County Christian Radio. Partly sunny today, with a high near 87 and lows around 69. Partly sunny tomorrow, with a high of 90 and lows around 70. For your Sunday, intermittent clouds with a high near 92 and lows around 74. And for Monday, partly sunny with thunderstorms with a high near 95 and lows around 75. That's your evening weather on Northlake County Christian Radio.
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13: Today on The Voice of Prophecy, we're going to talk about why God insists on exclusivity, why He demands that you only worship Him. So, if Christianity has ever seemed a little too exclusive for you, you might want to catch this episode. We're going to look at some passages from the Bible, so if you have a Bible around the house somewhere, you might want to go and grab it, and I'll be right back.

0: Welcome to another edition of The Voice of Prophecy. I'm your host, Sean Boonstra, and today I'm going to be talking about the Ten Commandments. And of course, that's a topic that's always been a favorite for preachers who want their congregation to smarten up. And it's also a favorite topic for a lot of American Christians who are growing more and more concerned as they see public displays of the Ten Commandments being taken down from public places under pressure from different atheist groups or maybe even the ACLU. So I know there's no shortage of preachers on the radio dial talking about the Ten Commandments, or at least talking about these political scraps in the classroom or the courthouse. But today I want to do something just a little bit different. I want to look at reasons why the Ten Commandments actually make sense for a good life on a personal level. Today I want you to think about why you might consider making the Ten Commandments part of your life. So let's forget for a moment about trying to create an American theocracy or forcing other people to keep the Ten Commandments. What I'd like to do is have you consider why you might want to keep them, why you might want to make them a part of your life. I mean, let's just think about your own private life and ask why God gave us those Ten rules at all. I mean, are God's Ten Commandments just some arbitrary list of rules that God came up with to make our lives hard? Or is there actually some kind of benefit to keeping them? Is there some kind of logic to the Ten Commandments? And again, I want to be really clear that I'm not advocating for a theocracy. I might be a preacher, but I absolutely do not believe in the marriage of church and state. Apart from the Old Testament nation of Israel, the marriage of church and state has been an unmitigated disaster every time we've tried it. History books are full of horror stories from people who tried to legislate religious morality, tried to force it on other people. I mean, it gave us such marvelous developments as the stretching rack or burning people at the stake. So I want to be really clear. I'm not advocating that Christians take over secular government and force their whole world to be Christian, because honestly, forced religion isn't worth anything. I mean, you probably know the old poem, "A man convinced against his will is of the same opinion still." I mean, you can use coercion to force someone to behave a certain way, but unless they actually believe it, unless they actually want it, you haven't accomplished anything except making them resentful. If you have to force someone to worship God, that's not even worship. And I can promise you, biblically speaking, that God doesn't want involuntary worship, involuntary obedience. God's not interested in a coercive relationship, because that would just be, well, slavery. So I'm not going to talk about legislating morality. And we're not going to talk about whether or not the Ten Commandments should be hanging in a courthouse or a schoolroom, even though that could probably be a subject for another day. We could get into that whole debate. What I want to do today, though, is talk about why God wants you to make His moral law a part of your life. I want to talk about why you should give His 10 simple rules one more look. So today I'm going to begin right at the top, and we're going to look at number one, the commandment that says, "You shall have no other gods before me." Now, why does God ask for that? Does He ask for it because He's afraid of the competition? Is this because He's a God of force, a God who could only ever attract your attention by making worship compulsory? Or is it because He knows what would happen if you choose to worship something or somebody else? What's the reason for this commandment? Well, you can kind of find the answer in the book of Revelation, where you find this incredible scene in Revelation 4. There are heavenly beings worshiping God. And in the process of worship, they suddenly make this statement that gets right to the heart of why we worship the God of the Bible. Here it is now. It's found in Revelation 4, verse 8. Listen to this. It says, "The four living creatures, each having six wings, were full of eyes around and within. And they do not rest day or night, saying, 'Holy, holy, holy, Lord God Almighty, who was and is to come.'" Now, these living creatures describe God as the one who was and is to come. I mean, they're describing God as eternal, timeless, someone who exists outside the normal realm of our existence. And then over in the book of Isaiah chapter 6, you have this very similar scene where the angels speak in a way that's very similar. And they describe God there as someone whose glory fills the whole earth. So that means God is also part of our world. So to use the language of philosophers, God is both immanent and transcendent. He is both present here with us in this world, in His creation, but at the same time, He exists apart from His creation, completely independent of it. And that would mean that God is not a part, an integral part of His creation, like the pantheists would tell you. The pantheists say God is in the rocks and in the trees and in the birds, but the Bible teaches God is distinct from His creation. He stands above it. Now, of course, you can learn a lot about God by just observing the things He made, but the God of the Bible is not a pantheistic God. He is not in everything. He is not His creation. He stands apart from it. But at the same time, God is not an absentee landlord, like the deists would tell you, right? The deists say that God created this world and ran away from it, and He's out there somewhere ignoring us. The book of Isaiah says this earth is full of His glory. He didn't just start the planet spinning and then head for some other corner of the universe. He didn't leave us here to fend for ourselves. So these are two things we know about the nature of God. He is immanent here with us, and He's transcendent. He's outside of creation. But why should we worship Him? Well, if you go back to Isaiah 6, when Isaiah sees God sitting on His throne, he suddenly feels very, very small. He says, "Woe is me, I am undone. I am a man of unclean lips, for my eyes have seen the King, the Lord of hosts." Isaiah shows us that there's something about standing in the actual presence of God that creates this sharp contrast between who God is and who we are. You and I might be tempted to think we're the center of the universe, but the very small handful of people who have actually seen God's throne in vision suddenly feel very small in His presence. As they stand there, they have no question about whether or not God deserves to be worshipped. They can see it. But you and I haven't been there. We didn't have that vision. So we have to come to the same conclusion some other way. And in these two passages, Isaiah 6 and Revelation 4, there are some major clues that will help you piece the case together. Why does God want us to worship Him exclusively? Well, I'm going to take a short break, and as soon as I come back, we'll start to unpack what the Bible actually says about that. What does God say about why we should worship only Him? Stick with me. I'll be right back.
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0: Okay, we are back from the break. You are listening to The Voice of Prophecy. My name is Sean Boonstra, and today I'm tackling a question that honestly is too big for just one show. But that's what we do here at The Voice of Prophecy. We pick up these major, massive questions, and we never have time to explore them fully. But what I'm hoping is that

0: will give you a place to start investigating these topics for yourself. And if you contact us, we'll give you the resources you need to keep studying further. The question that we're asking today is simple. Why does God say in the Ten Commandments, "You shall have no other gods before me"? And the really simple answer is, there are no other gods. And I know that's not the politically correct thing to say, but it is what the Bible teaches, and I'm a Bible teacher. It's kind of the whole point of the Bible. There is only one God. But why should you worship Him? Well, just before the break, we were looking at these two passages, Isaiah 6 and Revelation 4, passages that actually show us angels worshiping God. And right now, I want to look at Revelation 4 because it actually gives us the reason we should worship God. Listen to this. This is Revelation 4, verse 9. It says, "Whenever the living creatures give glory and honor and thanks to Him who sits on the throne, who lives forever and ever, the 24 elders fall down before Him who sits on the throne and worship Him who lives forever and ever, and cast their crowns before the throne, saying..." Now listen to this carefully. We're in Revelation 4, verse 11. Here's what they say. "You are worthy, O Lord, to receive glory and honor and power, for You created all things, and by Your will they exist and were created." See, the reason heaven worships God is because He's the source of our existence. He's the reason we're alive. He created everything, and everything continues to exist only because of Him. Paul reminds us in the book of Colossians that all things were created by Christ, and in Him all things consist. In other words, He made this world, and He holds it together. Every breath we take only happens because God exists. Another way to say it is, if God doesn't exist, then neither would you. And the living creatures who exist in God's presence give us that as the reason they worship God. It's simple. God is the creator. God is the source of life. And that's the reason God's people were always told not to worship anything or anybody else. Because there is nothing else. There is nobody else who gives you life. I mean, listen to this statement in Jeremiah chapter 10, because this really says it all. This is Jeremiah 10 verse 11. "Thus you shall say to them, the gods that have not made the heavens and the earth shall perish from the earth and from under these heavens. He has made the earth by His power." You see, the reason we worship the God of the Bible is because there is no other God. If you go and make something else the center of your existence, the whole focal point of your personal universe, what you're doing is hitching your wagon to something that will never be able to pull you along. It's a little bit like eating empty calories. It's a little bit like hooking up to a life support system that isn't even plugged in. If you are separated from the One who made you, you are missing a key component of what it actually means to be human. You and I are made in the image of God. Now, of course, there are lots of voices here in the 21st century telling us that we shouldn't want a relationship with the God of the Bible. Why? Well, because God is awful, they say. We can't trust a God like that. I mean, take Richard Dawkins, right? He's a good example. Now, Dawkins, the poor guy, is probably every preacher's whipping boy. But, to be fair, he did put his thoughts in print, and he sold a lot of copies, so it's fair to look at it. I want you to listen to how Richard Dawkins describes the God of the Bible, and this comes from his book, The God Delusion. Listen to this. He says, "The God of the Old Testament is arguably the most unpleasant character in all fiction." Now, I don't agree that it's fiction, but that's what Dawkins says. "The most unpleasant character in all fiction. Jealous and proud of it. A petty, unjust, unforgiving control freak. A vindictive, bloodthirsty, ethnic cleanser, a misogynistic, homophobic, racist, infanticidal, genocidal, filicidal, pestilential, megalomaniacal, sadomasochistic, capriciously malevolent bully." Now, when Dawkins put those words in print, that description of God, skeptics all over the world said, "Amen," or whatever the atheist equivalent of amen is. "Amen. That's our problem with God. We just don't like His character." But you know, Dawkins' assessment of God actually stands in stark contrast to the assessment of those who know God best. They say, "Holy, holy, holy is the Lord of hosts. The whole earth is full of his glory." So somewhere, there's been this disconnect between the skeptics and the prophets who knew God intimately. Somewhere, somebody's not getting something, or somebody's not telling the truth. I mean, after a few moments in the presence of God, Isaiah clearly understood that the biggest problem in this universe isn't the warped, twisted character of God. It's the warped, twisted character of the human race. Isaiah doesn't say in his description that God is unclean. Isaiah says, "I'm a man of unclean lips. I'm the one who's not clean." But then what about the way the Bible says that God's glory fills this earth? How do you reconcile that statement with the reality we live in? I mean, this world where we live is a place where children get abducted and people go hungry and women are raped and people are cruel. We live in a place where it's hard to imagine that this planet is supposedly full of the glory of God. It's hard for you and I to see what the angels are talking about. At least until you read the whole Bible, which tells this story of a broken relationship, the story of a human race that dramatically damaged its connection with the Creator. The Bible teaches that the pain and suffering we see in this world isn't God's doing. It's the result of our free will. It's the result of our decision to worship something else, our decision to put ourselves on the throne. Now, that's the way Paul describes it in his letter to the Romans. It's in Romans 1 and verse 20. Paul says, "For since the creation of the world, his invisible attributes are clearly seen, being understood by the things that are made." In other words, you can look around and see the fingerprints of God all over the place if you look. Right? Paul says you can find God by examining his creation. He's not in his creation. The creation isn't God, but you can find his fingerprints there. So he says, "Since the creation of the world, his invisible attributes are clearly seen, being understood by the things that are made, even his eternal power and Godhead, so that they are without excuse." Who's without excuse? Well, the skeptics are. Because if they're honest and they look around, you can see somebody put this place together. And he says this of those that claim there is no God, verse 21 of Romans 1, "Because although they knew God, they did not glorify him as God, nor were thankful, but became futile in their thoughts, and their foolish hearts were darkened. Professing to be wise, they became fools, and changed the glory of the incorruptible God into an image made like corruptible man." Now here's what Paul's saying. You and I started to worship creation instead of the Creator. We took our eyes off of God, we took away the worship that He deserves, and we started to worship the things God made. We exchanged God's glory for something else. And the heart-breaking mess we face on this planet every day is the result of us changing the arrangement. You and I are the ones who cut off the relationship. You and I are the ones who stormed out of the house. But the good news taught in the Bible is that in spite of the way we slighted God, God has refused to turn off the porch light. In spite of our rebellion, in spite of the outright hatred that we show for God, He still aches to have us come home. He still wants you to make Him the center of your existence. Why? Because you happen to be the center of His. God's heart is so wrapped up in you that God the Son actually became one of us for all time, and He gave His life to save you. And the book of Revelation teaches that God's plan is to eventually move to this world and live among us forever. It's remarkable. The arrangement was damaged by us. That's why we have the mess that we live in. God's glory hasn't changed one bit. Is He still worthy of our worship? Well, I've got to take another break, but don't go away, because when I come back, we'll bring this whole subject over home plate. I'll be right back.
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0: And welcome back to the show. You are listening to The Voice of Prophecy. We've been on the air since 1929, long before I was even born. My name is Sean Boonstra, and today I'm talking about why God is worthy of your worship. And the simple answer that we talked about in the beginning of the show today is that, well, there just is no other God. God is the reason for your existence. You were made in the image of God. And apart from Him, you'll never truly know what it means to be fully human. Because to be fully human means to have a connection with the one who made you in His image. Now, if you make something else the center of your existence, you will never be what God designed you to be. But in order for you to put God in His rightful place in your life, you're going to have to invest some time. You're going to have to discover the glory of God for yourself. You're going to have to understand why angels say the earth is full of His glory. You're going to have to discover why the people who wrote the Bible saw Him and felt small in His presence and recognized that He's worthy of worship. We have to go and find that information because right now, the way we see the world, the way we look at this disaster zone we live in, it doesn't seem like the earth is full of God's glory. You know, there's an old story in the book of Exodus. It's one of my favorites. Moses asks if he can see God's glory. And the details of that story in Exodus 33 actually give us some of the keys we need to understand why we should worship God. He asked to see God's glory, and here's how God answers Moses in Exodus chapter 33. This is verse 19. Goodness pass before you, and I will proclaim the name of the Lord before you. I will be gracious to whom I will be gracious, and I will have compassion on whom I will have compassion. God describes His glory as His goodness. And then He says that He will proclaim His name to Moses. Now, in Bible times, a name was not just a label. A name was a description of your character. You and I still say to this day that someone has a good name when they have a good character. God's glory is His name. God's glory is not just a shiny presence. God's glory is not just some big display of power. God's glory is His name. God's glory is who He is. I mean, just listen to what happens when God actually grants Moses his request and shows Himself. This is Exodus 34, verse 6. The Bible says, "And the Lord passed before him," that's Moses, "and proclaimed," now here it comes, the name of the Lord, "proclaimed, the Lord God, merciful and gracious, long-suffering, and abounding in goodness and truth, keeping mercy for thousands, forgiving iniquity and transgression and sin, by no means clearing the guilty, visiting the iniquity of the fathers upon the children and the children's children to the third and fourth generation." Now, what did God just describe? He described His character. God's name is His character. God's glory is who He is. If you were to boil this description of God down to just two words, you might say God is merciful and just. That's who He is. And if you boil it down to just one word, the way the New Testament does, you might say God is love. Not a fluffy Hallmark love, but a real, authentic, self-sacrificing, merciful, and just love. You know, there was this one occasion when one of the disciples comes to Jesus and says, "Lord, show us the Father." You'll find it in John chapter 14. And Jesus says, "He who has seen me has seen the Father." In other words, Jesus is a hands-on, vivid description of what God is actually like. Jesus shows us the very character of God in flesh and blood, real physical terms. He's the embodiment of God. And the person of Jesus actually creates a problem for guys like Richard Dawkins. I mean, his critique was aimed at the God of the Old Testament, but you'll note that his critique is not actually aimed at Jesus. And the reason for that is simple. I mean, who hates Jesus? Nobody does. Even Christianity's harshest critics say that Jesus, if he existed, was a very good man. They'd like Jesus.

0: but they don't like the God of the Old Testament. So somewhere there's been a disconnect. Somebody's not reading the whole book, because the Bible clearly teaches Jesus is the God of the Old Testament. He's the Redeemer of Isaiah 44, the Yahweh of hosts. Jesus is the presence that led the children of Israel through the desert. Paul writes that in his letter to the Corinthians. Jesus is the sacrificial lamb that gives his life for sinners. Jesus is the very embodiment of God. So if you're going to criticize the God of the Old Testament, you're going to have to reconcile your thinking with the character of Jesus, because Jesus is the truth of the matter. And you know, before this whole thing is over, before the world wraps up, the Bible says there are people who figure all of this out. In Revelation 14, they're described as people who have the name of God in their foreheads, the character of God in their minds, and they call the world to worship the God who made the heavens and the earth. And over in Revelation 15, this is what God's people say. This is the final decision of people who have gotten to know God. It says in Revelation 15, verse 3, they sing the song of Moses, the servant of God, and the song of the Lamb, saying, great and marvelous are your works, Lord God Almighty. Just and true are your ways, O King of the saints. Who shall not fear you, O Lord, and glorify your name, for you alone are holy. In other words, these people have come to the same conclusion as the angels. They've come to the conclusion that God has always been right, that He's everything He's ever claimed to be. These people worship God, they trust Him, and they love Him. And when this world finally wraps up, everything else that we worship is going to disappear. Because there only is the one God. There only ever has been the one God. And the reason God asks you to worship only Him is because He can already see that last moment coming. He has this plan to remove pain and suffering and restore us to everything we used to be. He has a plan to remove the barrier we put up between us and Him. But in order for God's plan to work for you, you're going to have to discover God's glory for yourself. You're going to have to get to know Him. And I guess that starts with learning to trust God. And learning to trust Him starts with an honest examination of His claims. It means ignoring what people say about God and looking at what He says about Himself. And I think you're going to find the Bible a refreshingly honest book. It's anything but religious propaganda. I mean, God doesn't sugarcoat a thing. He shows us the way we really are. He shows pain and suffering the way it really is. And then He steps into the story Himself and takes the brunt of it. He even allows us to murder His Son. Look, let's be honest. I mean, everything else in this world keeps on coming up empty for you. You can worship power. You can worship your own ambition. You can worship your own wants. You can worship thousands of different things. But none of those things ever made you. None of those things love you. None of those things ever gave its life for you. And maybe you don't know where to start. That's why we want to help. In just a moment, you're going to hear about the Discover Bible School, and that'll start you on the path of understanding the Bible for yourself. And honestly, we'll just give it to you if you ask for it. It's that important to us. But make yourself this promise. Don't refuse to worship God until you know for sure who He is. Until next time, I'm Sean Boonstra, and this has been The Voice of Prophecy.
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0: A listener writes, Gary, my boyfriend is significantly older than I am. Will this create problems for us if we get married?
1: A lot depends on how old you are. If you're 16 and he's 26, it has the potential of being a major problem because you're in two different worlds. But if you're 36 and he's 46, less potential for conflict because you're both in a similar stage of life. So for me, it's not the difference in age. It's whether you're talking about young age or whether you're talking about middle age or older age. Because at 16, you've got a lot of developing to do. High school, college perhaps, work. You're in a different world. A 16-year-old and a 26-year-old is in a totally different world. But a 36 and 46-year-old is in similar worlds. So to me, that's the issue.
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4: Welcome to our program, Portraits of God. I'm Dennis Farley. We're delighted to have you with us. Today you're going to hear Pastor Bill Grace and Dr. Bob Hunsicker discuss important concepts of God which are portrayed in His Holy Word. Be sure to stay tuned at the conclusion of our program for ways to contact us. And now, here are Pastor Bill Grace and Dr. Bob Hunsicker.
5: Thank you, Dennis. Appreciate that welcome that you give us again each week. And today, for our listeners, we're going to be sharing with you one of the most important principles of the Bible that, I would say more than any other concept, reveals the very essence of the character of God. And it is, as you might guess, the principle of love. Now, I know that before we've completed our study today, you will have a much deeper insight into the heart and mind of God. Now, it's true that the often quoted verse, God is love, from 1 John 4:19, has become, unfortunately, an overused and poorly understood cliché. But as we unfold the amazing depth of love which was demonstrated and revealed at Calvary, that you will come to appreciate God's love for you in a deeper and fuller dimension. The sacrifice of the Godhead at Calvary will consume our attention and be our study for eternity. So hopefully, we as Christians should never tire of studying this revelation of God.
6: Amen.
5: However, we should never think that we've exhausted all there is to know about it. Since we were children attending Sunday school or Sabbath school, we have sung that song, Jesus Loves Me. But are there aspects of this love which we have yet to explore and yet to understand? Well, I encourage our listeners to stay tuned and you'll see what there are. So I believe, Bill, that our listeners will learn some real fascinating things about love and actually about death today also.
6: Well, Bob, so many of us have become confused about true love that we might not recognize it if it hit us right in the face. And I think that's because our modern culture does present us with poor imitations of the love we're going to talk about today.
5: Very poor imitations.
6: That's for sure. We're just bombarded with those imitations via the media and books and magazines and just in culture around us. They are so superficial that when we make reference to the text you just quoted a moment ago, Bob, God is love, we can't even begin to comprehend, let alone experience, what's contained in that proclamation.
5: Yeah, that's very true.
6: To illustrate what I mean, on occasions, I like to share with the audience a story which generates sometimes a chuckle or two. And maybe I've mentioned it before on one of our earlier broadcasts. But it's a story of a teenager who wanted to impress his girlfriend with the depth of his love for her. So he wrote her a little love note that went something like this. Samantha, I just wanted you to know how much I love you. Why, I'd swim the widest ocean for you. I'd cross the hottest desert for you. I'd climb the highest mountain for you. I'd go through the worst torture known to man for you. I love you, I love you, I love you. Signed, Love, Conrad. P.S. I'll be over to see you tonight if it doesn't rain.
5: And that wasn't you in a younger year, was it?
6: No, that wasn't.
5: Right,
6: no.
5: Just making sure. Well, I think you're right, though, Bill, that there's quite a contrast between that letter that Conrad wrote and the words of Scripture written in the Song of Solomon. And the Song of Solomon is that great love story between the king and his bride. The message of the Song of Solomon is really an illustration of the love between God and His church. But listen to this appeal by the bride to her lover in Song of Solomon chapter 8, verse 6. And I'll be reading from the New Living Translation. It says there, place me like a seal over your heart or like a seal on your arm. For love is as strong as death, and its jealousy is as enduring as the grave. Now, such love is rarely seen today.
6: And that's
5: true. Yeah, that's right. And it is certainly a contrast to the type of love that Hollywood presents to us. The love that is popular today in our culture is one that looks for prenuptial agreements, has a consuming focus upon only the physical relationship, and is really primarily self-centered and consumed with self-gratification. The concepts of love and death seem to be at war with one another. Commitment on wedding day only extends as long as the feelings last, which unfortunately frequently is not very long at all.
6: No, it's true.
5: However, in God's mind, His love is inseparably linked to His death on our behalf.
6: The love which Scripture, Bob, describes is rendered in the very next verse in the Song of Solomon, chapter 8, verse 7. It says there, "Many waters cannot quench love, nor will rivers overflow it. If a man were to give all the riches of his house for love, he would be utterly despised." In other words, and I like to use the word he there, some translations put it would be utterly despised, but I think it does refer to he. In other words, we would despise some mother who would sell her child for some agreed-upon price.
5: Right.
6: Now, there may be mothers tempted sometimes to do that.
5: Maybe even as a
6: freebie.
5: Day.
6: Yeah, that's right. And if anyone trades love for something material, no matter how great the object, he really is worth despising. Unfortunately, today we see a great deal of people who qualify for despising. They exchange the love of a spouse for some other person or material possession, which means more to them than anything else in life, unfortunately. But Solomon reminds us that true love cannot have a price tag placed upon it. And that is the type of love we want to talk about today, a love which is as strong as death, the kind of love which God has for you and me, a love which never counts the cost.
5: I think that's an important point, Bill. And I think one of the great illustrations of that type of love that you just mentioned that doesn't count the cost comes in the life of Moses.
6: How very true, too, Bob.
5: Yeah, it's described for us in Exodus chapter 32. And I want to give a little background before I read that specific passage about Moses in Exodus 32. Now, the children of Israel had arrived at Mount Sinai shortly after they had left Egypt. And it was here that Moses received the Ten Commandments. However, while he was up in the mountain with God, the Israelites grew restless with his extended absence. He was up there for about 40 days. So, unfortunately, they made a golden calf and began to worship it, which I think certainly demonstrated their failure to understand the character of God in any significant degree. So God directed Moses to descend down the mountain and meet the rebellion head on. Now, Exodus 32 then describes the meeting or dialogue or confrontation Moses had with the people when he arrived down at the, we might say, base camp. Now, many of the Israelites, refusing God's love and forgiveness, unfortunately subsequently lost their lives. But Moses needed to have the surviving Israelites understand the enormous cost of their forgiveness. So listen to Exodus chapter 32, verses 30 through 32. It says there, "The next day Moses said to the people, quote, 'You have committed a great sin, but now I will go up to the Lord. Perhaps I can make atonement or obtain forgiveness for your sin.' So Moses went back to the Lord and said, 'Oh, what a great sin these people have committed. They've made themselves gods of gold, but now, please forgive their sin. But if not, then blot me out of the book which you have written.'" So I think, Bill, what we're seeing here is an amazing revelation of love on the part of Moses. He actually offered to give up his salvation, to have his name taken out of the book of life, if that would suffice to have the Israelites saved from the consequences of their unbelief and their insubordination. I wonder how many of us today understand, let alone possess, a love that deep for others. Would any of us feel so burdened about another person's salvation that we would be willing to give up our salvation for them?
6: Well, Bob, to be honest with you, whenever I read that story or meditate upon it, I really feel like I'm on holy ground.
5: Yeah, that's the truth. That's absolutely true.
6: I'm just inspired to take off my sandals or shoes, as it were. The question you've asked is a very real one. Would I be willing to give up my salvation for another person? That's a heavy one.
5: Yeah,
6: that's a heavy one. And all I can say is, wow, I'm not sure that I would at this point in my Christian experience. But that same type of love is displayed in the life of the Apostle Paul when he wrote in Romans chapter 9, verses 2 and 3. And this is the New Living Translation. He said, "My heart is filled with bitter sorrow in unending grief for my people, my Jewish brothers and sisters. I would be willing to be forever cursed." The word there in Greek is anathema, which means cut off from Christ, if that would save them. Well, these two men, Paul and Moses, what we're trying to suggest here is that these demonstrations of love are really a facsimile or a type of the love of God for you and me, which Jesus endured and experienced upon the cross of Calvary. They also reveal to us the true meaning of agape. And I could say, without hesitation, I think that most of our listeners have heard of that word agape, Bob. And as you know, it's a Greek word. Mm-hmm. And unlike the English language, which has only one word for love, like I try to demonstrate that by saying, you know, I love my wife and I love bananas, but doesn't mean it's the same thing.
5: Your wife hopes.
6: That's right, my wife hopes. So our word for love in English is just simply one word. But with the Greeks, they had several words, including words like phileo, which can be translated brotherly love, where we get our word for Philadelphia, the city of brotherly love. And then the word eros in Greek, which means a fleshly kind of love, where, incidentally, we get our word erotic. But the word the writers of the New Testament chose to describe the love of Calvary was agape, which meant an emptying of self, self-sacrifice, self-renouncing to the point of death. The death which the Bible describes as the second death, a term which I guess many Christians are not really familiar with, Bob.
5: That's right. I think that's true, Bill. The agape love of God, I think, is a foreign to many Christians' understanding and comprehension because of, to a large degree, Greek influence on Christianity. The Greeks believed the body was simply a prison for the soul. They believed the body to be evil. And when a person died, he was released from that evil of the body and went to a higher existence in his spirit or soul. Now, this belief is like the belief that all pagan religions maintain. Unfortunately, Christianity took on this erroneous concept during its development of a theology regarding what happens when you die. The Jews of Scripture knew nothing about this dualistic human nature. They were monistic, we might say, in their understanding of life and human nature. In other words, that our nature is just one thing. The Jews were influenced correctly by what Moses, under the influence of the Holy Spirit, had written in Genesis chapter 2:7 at creation. It says there, "And the Lord God formed man of the dust of the ground and breathed into his nostrils the breath of life, and man became a living soul or a living being." When there is a separation of the breath or spirit and the body, there's no longer life. The thought that when a person died, he goes immediately to heaven or hell and continues there in some state of existence or being or awareness is really foreign to the teaching of Scripture. Now, unfortunately, time doesn't really permit us to recite all the texts which deal with that misunderstanding, but I think in a later program we'll definitely be able to do that. But worst of all, such a misunderstanding wreaks havoc on the significance of the sacrifice of Jesus and on an understanding of agape. Unless we understand the state of man in death, we'll never come to fully appreciate the depth of God's love for us.
6: Ed, Bob, if we accept the popular belief of a continued life after death or other, we'll be forced to conclude, and think about this, listener, that Paul, who offered to give up their eternity for their fellow Jews, had a greater love than Jesus himself demonstrated upon the cross of Calvary. Think it through. If Jesus simply went to heaven in his soul or spirit when he shouted, "It is finished," then where is the greatness of his sacrifice, especially in comparison to the love demonstrated in the offer of Moses and Paul? Follow that through to its logical conclusion, and you would have those two men showing a greater love than does God. And wouldn't we say that's really impossible? No, Jesus said, "If you've seen me, you've seen the Father." So in the sacrifice of Jesus, we see the sacrifice of God the Father as well. In the depth of Christ's love, we behold the depth of the Father's love for us. It is as strong as death, what the Bible would refer to, especially in the book of Revelation, as the second death. Let me read here Revelation 20, verses 11 through 14, which gives us this description of the second death. "Then I saw a great white throne, and him who was seated on it. Earth and sky fled from his presence, and there was no place for them. And I saw the dead, great and small, standing before the throne, and books were opened. Another book was opened, which is the book of life. The dead were judged according to what they had done, as recorded in the books. The sea gave up the dead that were in it, and death and Hades gave up the dead that were in them. And each person was judged according to what he had done. Then death and Hades were thrown into the lake of fire. The lake of fire is the second death."
5: Well, Bill, as that was kind of bringing out there, the second death is a separation from God. And in the death of Jesus

0: on the cross, he experienced that type of death in our behalf. That's why he cried out, my God, why have you forsaken me? And incidentally, no, he didn't say, my God, why are you punishing me or torturing me?
1: We forget that sometimes.
0: Jesus experienced the enormity of separation from his Father, the equivalent of the second death, as he hung upon the cross. Now, if our understanding were that Jesus went immediately to heaven and stayed up in heaven for 3 days, we would conclude that Jesus, in a sense, was acting on the cross. What is the purpose of all his anguish, all his mental turmoil, especially as it's described in Psalms 22 and Psalm 69, if Jesus knows that the very moment he expires, he will be in the presence of his heavenly Father immediately? It's almost like he would be looking forward to his death rather than saying, why have you forsaken me? The death of Jesus on the cross saves none of us from dying what we can refer to as the first death, a death of old age or disease or accident. We see that all the time. Billions have died such a death since Christ's death on the cross. No, by contrast, what Jesus saves us from is the consequences of our sins, which is the second death.
1: Well, Bob, when the Apostle Paul wrote in Romans 6:23, the wages of sin is death, he wasn't talking, as you mentioned, about the death we die of old age or disease or illness. He echoed the explanation of God, really, in the Garden of Eden to Adam and Eve when he told them that if they disobeyed through unbelief, that very day dying, they would die. And I'm afraid, Bob, that many Christians, as you said earlier, have imbibed a teaching which really, the bottom line, is contrary to the gospel. Unfortunately, in so doing, they have unwittingly obscured the depth of the gospel's message, which is really a revelation of agape, demonstrating a love which is as strong as death, which is the death of what we would call eternal separation from God. So when the serpent, the devil in the Garden of Eden, told Eve that if she ate the fruit, she wouldn't die, and she believed him, she not only swallowed the apple or the fruit, she also swallowed a statement which was designed to set the stage for another lie or deception about God, which in really a rather superficial understanding of God's love for the human race. In the popular teaching of death that many Christians have accepted, some without question whatsoever, but the devil has done a great job in obscuring the Father's love for the human race. And that is a tragedy, as far as I'm concerned, of infinite proportions, because indeed it does obscure the amazing sacrifice of Jesus Christ upon Calvary's cross and the depth of that sacrifice.
0: Well, Bill, I think I'd like to refer our listeners to a text which I think can assist us in the thought that we're sharing today, and that's in Isaiah 53, which is a messianic prophecy which we could spend a study of for many years and never exhaust its depths of meaning.
1: How true.
0: But as we said earlier, it's part of what we will study regarding God's love throughout eternity. Listen to what verse 12 of Isaiah 53 says about Jesus. It says there, "Therefore I," speaking about God the Father, "will divide him," Jesus, "and he shall divide the spoil with the strong, because he had poured out his soul unto death. And he was numbered with the transgressors, and he bare the sin of many, and he made intercession for the transgressor." Notice it doesn't say that Jesus gave his body unto death, but rather that he gave his very being or soul for our sins. He poured out his soul unto death. The root meaning of the Hebrew word, quotes, poured out, can also be translated to bear, to become naked, or to be destitute. So when Jesus poured out his soul, he left nothing in reserve. He didn't hang on to anything. There was nothing left of himself. If he had done so, if he had not died the equivalent of the second death, it would never have been a full revelation of God's agape love. So no, by contrast, he gave himself completely and with nothing in reserve. And I think that defines for us, sacrificing without anything in reserve gives us the true meaning of love.
1: Well, that's a good example, a great one, Bob. I guess the devil's great lie in the Garden of Eden has implications that many of us think about all that often. Mm-hmm. The devil was not only insinuating with Eve that God was withholding something good from them, and that he was jealously holding on to a level of being he didn't want to share with them or didn't want them to possess, he was also setting the stage for a superficial or subsequent superficiality of understanding of God's love. In other words, the devil was setting the groundwork for a misunderstanding of the beauty of the character of God, that God in actuality was, as God has wanted us to know, that he was self-serving and self-centered in his life, or I should say the devil wanted us to think that he was self-serving and self-centered in his life. And self-centered in his life, or I should say the devil wanted us to think that he was self-serving and self-centered.

0: such a belief has ramifications which continue, I do believe, to delay the end of the great conflict and the great controversy between God and Satan. Because there are two things that such a superficiality fosters. It will foster a Christian experience which is self-serving, such as a person's attitude which is articulated when he or she says, "There's nothing more important to me than my own salvation." And when you think about that, such a thought is really, at bottom, not a reflection of the love of Christ poured out in his death upon the cross. I wouldn't say it's contrary or antithetical to the love of God, but it's surely hardly an imitation of it or a reflection of it either. And secondly, if you wing your way to heaven the moment you die, and if that were true of Jesus as he cried out, "It is finished," you never have fully answered the lie that Satan began in heaven and then spread to this world, that really God is all about himself. When God says he is a God of love, well, the devil would say that's not really true.
1: But I want to go back to that scriptural quote from the Song of Solomon where we read, quote, "Love is as strong as death." That statement was an inspired statement, and it's a statement of truth. It's a statement that describes the love of God for his church, for the world, and even for his enemies. As you, listener, contemplate that love for you, does it convince you that God loves you? What else could God do in order to win your confidence, your loyalty, and your love? What else could he do to reconcile you in heart and mind to himself? Isaac Watts, the great English hymn writer of the late 16th and early 17th century, wrote a number of hymns which have inspired many individuals to a commitment to Christ. I think one of the most powerful ones, Bill, of his in the minds of both of us is the hymn, "When I Survey the Wondrous Cross."
0: Amen.
1: I just want to recite a couple of the verses there before we close off today. Now, I want to encourage our listeners to listen closely and let its message move you as it does us. And here it is. "When I survey the wondrous cross on which the Prince of Glory died, my richest gain I count but loss, and pour contempt on all my pride. See from his head, his hands, his feet, sorrow and love flow mingled down. Did e'er such love and sorrow meet, or thorns compose so rich a crown? Since I, who was undone and lost, have pardoned through his name and word, forbid it then that I should boast, save in the cross of Christ my Lord. Were the whole realm of nature mine, that were a tribute far too small. Love so amazing, so divine, demands my life, my soul, my all." So we hope that today, if you haven't accepted Christ into your life, that you will do it in this way today, that those words will encourage you to accept Christ into your life, and that you'll be assured of the promise of Jesus, "Whoever comes to me, I will never turn away." And if by contrast you're already a Christian, we hope that today's program has given you a deeper love for God than ever before. So if you'd like to chat with us some more, we want to invite you to stay with us and contact us. We appreciate your questions. I want you to listen to Dennis in just a moment, and he'll tell you how that can be done. And we always appreciate your comments and your questions and your insights also.
0: Well, Bob, as we close today, I'd like to invite our listeners, if they would like to receive a free book entitled In Search of the Cross, written by a friend of ours, Robert Wieland, then please listen to Dennis, and he'll share with you how you can get in touch with us to receive that free offer, that free book. Again, the book is entitled In Search of the Cross, and it's by Robert Wieland, and we would be delighted to send that to you free of charge. So just listen to Dennis, and he'll tell you how you can contact us. Thanks so much for listening to us today. We hope that we've shared some insights with you about the love of God through the cross of Calvary that have stimulated your thinking and will give you pause to reflect about how much God loves you. Thanks again. God bless. Have a good week.
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3: 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If you'd like to write, it's Portraits of God, P.O. Box 127, Norwood, Massachusetts. That's P.O. Box 127, Norwood, Massachusetts, 02062. I'm Dennis Farley. Thank you for listening, and be sure to tune in again next week for another segment of Portraits of God.

0: Jesus offers me abundant life. It's a promise. You might be wondering, so how come I don't have it yet? The promises are predicated upon admissions of need and cooperative effort. If you're wondering where your abundant life is, stay tuned. We're going to explore that on this edition of Daughters of Promise. I'm Christine Wurtzen. Abundant life is only available as I recognize the ways I'm currently clinging to thoughts, beliefs, and practices which lead to spiritual death, not life. That principle is foundational for me if I seek to understand Jesus' words in the scripture where he said, "For judgment I came into this world, that those who do not see may see, and those who think they see may become blind." Thinking I have no need of Jesus will blind me to him because Satan will cooperate with my arrogance and set up strongholds in each place I repeatedly declare that I have no need. Each of us probably knows the saying, "Each man has his blind spots." Well, what characterizes a blind spot? Any place where a person fails to admit they're blind. They cannot see their need and are defensive about their deception. Now, they may be eloquent, humanly speaking, in their defense of their blind spot. Any of us who have tried to argue with someone in the area of their blindness knows the utter frustration of going round and round and getting nowhere. That's because it's man-made logic and it's an iron grid, and that is only defeated with the sword of the Spirit tearing down the stronghold of deceptive thoughts. When the sun rises, I remember that I am a child in the kingdom. No matter my age, I cannot enjoy abundant life without humbly asking my Father for everything I need. For Daughters of Promise, I'm Christine Wurtzen.
1: Psalm 125.
2: They that trust in the Lord shall be as Mount Zion, which cannot be removed, but abideth forever. As the mountains are round about Jerusalem, so the Lord is round about his people, from henceforth even forever. For the rod of the wicked shall not rest upon the lot of the righteous, lest the righteous put forth their hands unto iniquity. Do good, O Lord, unto those that be good, and to them that are upright in their hearts. As for such as turn aside unto their crooked ways, the Lord shall lead them forth with the workers of iniquity, but peace shall be upon Israel.
3: And when he was entered into a ship, his disciples followed him. And behold, there arose a great tempest in the sea, insomuch that the ship was covered with the waves. But he was asleep. And his disciples came to him, and awoke him, saying, "Lord, save us, we perish." And he saith unto them, "Why are ye fearful, O ye of little faith?" Then he arose and rebuked the winds and the sea, and there was a great calm. But the men marveled, saying, "What manner of man is this, that even the winds and the sea obey him?" Blessed are the poor in spirit, for theirs is the kingdom of heaven.
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imagine being set adrift down here in these shark-infested waters in the pitch darkness of night with the thunder crashing, the lightning flashing, and no sign of likely survival. Join us today as we hear Neil Watt's incredible story of survival and the amazing way that God heard his prayers and assisted Neil in surviving and in making his way to the beach.

0: Neil, this beach has special significance to you, doesn't it?
1: Certainly does, Gary. As I sit here today and think back to exactly 11 years ago since I arrived first on this beach in the middle of the night. And just looking out over the ocean, thinking back as to what happened that night, it brings back lots. Let me perhaps first go back to the beginning of the story when I was in Espirito Santo, ready to take the flight down to Port Vila. It was a fine evening and the sun had just set and I was waiting for the flight and just thought it would be a routine flight of about 1 hour. I had, by the way, left my wife at Santo, which was unusual. She would normally only come if I was with her. And looking back now, of course, I'm so glad that that happened. I praise God that she wasn't with me on that flight. But we eventually boarded the plane. I had hurt my back a few days before, and that had been very frustrating for me. But that night, because of my bad back, when I entered the rear of the plane where the door was, instead of going right down to the front, where I normally would have sat, always used to sit down the front, I just went straight to the seat across from the door and sat down, tightened my seatbelt up as tight as I could to support my bad back. On the seat where my wife would normally sit, I put my computer and settled back for the flight.
0: Now, the other passengers, who was with you on the flight?
1: There was 12 people on the flight, the pilot and his engineer and 10 passengers. Two of the passengers were from Perth. They sat right in front of me, Dr. Nicole Leakes and Tim Herford, her husband. And I was sitting, as I said before, just straight opposite the door. Just behind me was a man from Vanuatu, Wesley Rasu, and there were other passengers in front of us. And the flight took off, and it was smooth for the first half of the flight, I guess. And then it began to get rough, and a lot of turbulence. It was stormy weather outside. I could see lightning flashing and see the rain beating on the windows, and the plane was going from side to side, up and down. In fact, I remember thinking to myself, when I get back to Port Vila, I'll tell my friend who was waiting for me at the airport that this was the roughest flight I'd ever had. Little did I know what was going to happen in the next few hours. So it got rougher and rougher and more turbulence, and eventually we began to feel a bit apprehensive because we were overdue. I looked at my watch, 10 minutes overdue, and a little while later 15 minutes overdue. Tim and Nicole in front of me were also looking at their watches, and the passengers began to sense an unease, and I began to feel that, well, maybe we're going to crash, there's something wrong here. And I remember just praying to the Lord that, Lord, if you want to save me, you can do that. If it's not your will, or if I die tonight, I'm ready, but please look after my wife, Joy. And I just sat back and tried to wait and see what would happen. It wasn't long after that that the pilot had been turning from side to side, and we knew that something was wrong. He was lost, perhaps. But he revved up the engines really, really hard, full power, full throttle. And I thought that maybe he had been coming down to land and was a little bit low and needed some extra lift, or otherwise, perhaps he saw a

0: a mountain in front of him and was trying to get out of the way. I wasn't sure what it was, but I just sat there praying and wondering what was happening. And then he cut the engines and it went dead silent. And about 2 seconds later, there was this great thump and bang. We were thrown forward in our seats. Fortunately, I wasn't injured, although later on I found I had a small crack in one of my ribs, but that wasn't too significant. But immediately, and this is what shocked me, and it was an awful experience, it's like a nightmare. I can still see it. The door between the cockpit and the cabin where we were just burst open, and water poured up the aisle. And within a few seconds, it was up to my knee.
1: And I thought the first impression was the noise was, we were in the forest. It was a tree. And eventually, I could hear and feel the rushing waves coming through the plane, you know, even sitting from the back seat. My mind actually sort of left me a little bit, and eventually I came back to my sense, and I knew what was happening in the water. So, realizing that the plane was actually beneath the water.
0: I struggled with my seatbelt while I was doing that. Tim Herford and his wife went across the door. They opened the door and jumped out. Wesley Rasu jumped out into the water as well. And then I think I was next. And I dived into the water, and it was dark, it was stormy, the rain was pouring down, and the waves were quite rough. And then people began to get out behind me as well, a couple more. And 8 of us eventually got out into the water. 4 people never came out of the plane. But in this chaos, it was just very wild. There were people yelling out and screaming, as you can imagine, the wind and the rain. It was just chaotic. It was a real nightmare experience, I can tell you.
1: It was dark, it was gloomy, it was dark. There was the wave, you could feel the wave sort of raging, and, you know, the feeling wasn't really too good. And that's the first encounter that, wow, it's not only the plane crash, but the weather was terrible.
0: I decided to get up onto the wing because the plane was half under the water at this stage, so the wing was down almost at water level. And so I called out to those near the door still to try and get some life jackets. Now, I think it was Wesley Rasu that was able to put his arm in and get one. Another one floated out, and I think that was about all. So 2 people in the end had life jackets.
2: 2 out of the 8.
0: 2 out of the 8. There were 2 men who didn't come near us. They were at the other end of the plane. They went to the tail end, and somehow when we called out, let's stay together, they didn't come to us. I'm not sure what happened. I think one of the men couldn't swim. I was told that later on. But 6 of us were together, and I remember thinking that this is really drastic situation. We might die tonight. And so I cried out as loud as I could over the wind and the waves to the people in the darkness. I couldn't see them then. And I said, look, we're in trouble here. I'm a pastor. I'd like to pray for us. Is that okay? And people called out, yes, please. So I lifted my head above the waves as much as I could and cried out as loud as I could and just prayed a simple prayer that God would hear us and give us the strength and courage to keep going and hopefully reach shore and safety. Then the plane began to sink, and it went down very quickly in about 3 minutes. It was an eerie sight, I can tell you, as I imagine it now and can think of it, just going down below the dark water, the lights still inside, and then the little red light on the back of the tail just spinning and going down into the darkness, realising that there were 4 people, including the pilot, still on board. There was no one to tell us what to do, no flight attendant to say anything. Only 2 people had life jackets, and it was a pretty desperate situation. In fact, I had to help Wesley get his life jacket on because it wasn't working properly, and I had to blow it up for him because it wouldn't inflate and it wouldn't strap up properly, so even one of the 2 life jackets wasn't a real good one. So Nicole and Tim and myself, we were without life jackets. We decided just to keep close to Wesley. He was the one that had a light on his life jacket. The other man had a whistle but no light. So we just had this little glow that went around a few metres, and we tried to keep as close to that as we could. And we started swimming slowly toward Port Vila.
1: The waves are raging, the wind is blowing, the rain is falling, and it's very hard to actually try to force yourself against the current. One of the worst things was that you couldn't see anything. There is no star, there is no moon, there is no light where you can see. And even it's just darkness. It's just about 2 meters where you couldn't see anybody. It was gloomy dark. But from my heart, I knew that we were going somewhere. We're going to be reaching a land. If not, there will be a daylight break somewhere where it'll give us more hope. And having a team swimming together, that is a strength to the whole thing. That's the comfort, that's the strength, that's the encouragement that actually keeps you going.
0: It seemed at first that we'd probably get picked up. Someone would surely come and look for us. And so I remember thinking to myself, well, let's not go too fast at this stage. Let's try and keep our energy a little bit as the six of us swam off. Because I thought, well, they'll come and find us eventually. Just try and keep alive till then. But of course, no one came the whole evening. And unfortunately, after about an hour or so, one of our number, a gentleman from England, a British anthropologist, who I think had been injured in the crash, he drifted off into the darkness. He called out once to his friend, who was the other man with the life jacket, but I don't think he could hear him. And I called out to him, said, "Don't panic, try and just keep afloat. You've got as much chance as the rest of us of being picked up." Well, that was the last we saw of him, unfortunately. We kept swimming and eventually getting tighter and tighter. We were getting stung on our legs. I don't know what they were, some kind of stingers. We were covered in fuel from the plane, which incidentally later on took all my skin off, just peeled off a few days later to burn my skin. But I remember thinking about sharks. You know, I don't know if you've ever swum at night in the dark and you've got things stinging your legs and you wonder what might take your toes next. And I remember thinking that, there might be sharks here. And I was just about to call out to the others and say something about, "I hope there's no sharks here." And I fortunately didn't say anything. But you know what? The Lord must have taken that from me, because the rest of the night I never even thought of sharks. Looking back now, I'm just so so pleased, so grateful to God that that happened, because I would have panicked. That would have made the situation even worse. But the fact that I never even thought of them again was just a wonderful thing.
1: Neil said, "Well, you know, we are in a situation that is pretty hard, and there is a heaven. And there is a God. If you believe in God, we have to make a prayer. You know, let's make a prayer." And that was very encouraging to me. That's very encouraging, because in a rage of, you know, waves and darkness and gloomy weather, that sort of word gives me the encouragement, gives me the passion to feel positive about myself and know that there was someone that is close to me, which, you know, I thank God about that. That was, you know, God's grace.
2: So Neil, at this stage, how long had you been in the water?
0: Probably about 4 hours approximately, Gary. And by that stage, I had swallowed a lot of salt water. My tongue and my lips were just swollen, and I was feeling really weak and cramping all over. I really wondered whether I could make it. Every now and then, there'd be a squall of heavy rain, which was a blessing, because I could open my mouth and just let some fresh water onto my tongue, and That was something that I look forward to, the next rain squall. But I swam on, I guess, for another half hour. I was getting weaker and my arm aching, my legs were cramping. And I lay on my back for a few moments just to rest my shoulders and arms, not wanting to drift away too much from where the others were and the little light on the life jacket. And as I lay on my back, I was thinking, should I just give up now? I know, you know, God doesn't always answer prayer the way we would like. Doesn't matter who you are, people still die. God has his reasons, but I wasn't afraid to die, and I had the assurance of salvation. I knew that the next moment, if I died, I'd open my eyes and see Jesus coming, and that was to me a tremendous comfort to know that I could go through this experience and not be afraid of death. And I thank God for that. But I lay on my back and was just wondering, should I keep trying, because the lights are still miles away? I probably won't make it. Should I just dive under now and give up? I was exhausted. And just as I was lying there on my back, looking up above me, for the first and only time in the night, the clouds just parted. And there right above me for about 10 seconds or less was a bright star. And in that condition I was in, I just took that as a sign that God was giving me that I've not forgotten you. You know, I know your situation. I can still see you. You might be in the dark, but you're not alone. And that was a wonderful experience. It gave me courage. It enabled me to keep going. And I remember saying, Lord, if you've still got a work for me to do, let me get to shore and give me the words to speak and loosen my tongue that I might be able to praise you more. Help me to think of my family and to express my love to them more. And, you know, you make certain resolutions when you think you might be able to come out of a very desperate situation. And so that gave me fresh courage to swim on. We kept swimming on, and you know, you're tempted to still get discouraged because it still seemed that we weren't going anywhere. And I remember thinking of the story of Jonah. You know, the story in the Old Testament of Jonah, who was swallowed by a big fish, and there in the belly of this fish he cried out to the Lord, and he said, in my distress I called to the Lord and he answered me. From the depths of the grave I called for help and you listened to my cry. And I think just quoting that text and being reminded of how Jonah was saved, it gave me courage again to keep going. Despite the cramps and the tiredness and the thirst and everything else that was going on, I said, I've got to make it. And I said, Lord, if you've got a work for me to do, let me get to shore soon. And it wasn't long after that, and I guess by then we'd been swimming maybe 5 hours. We noticed that we'd just come into a bay. We could just see a silhouette of a peninsula on either side. And on one side we saw a bright light, on the other side we saw a small flickering light. And it was hard to tell which was the closest. But we had to make a decision of which way to go. It was then that I just prayed to God and I said, Lord, you can see where we are. You know what the best way to go is. Please help us to come to a consensus to know which way to turn. And praise God, when we talked about it, we all said, yes, let's go for the smaller light.
1: When Pastor Neil prayed in the ocean, I could feel the courage and confidence rising from within me. That despite all the gloomy, the weather, you know, the things that you couldn't see, but surely there is a God that's able to take us through. And that brought confidence to me. And even the team, even those who don't believe, that's amazing. That is amazing.
0: And so we began to board this light. And I don't know how long it took, probably about another hour before we saw a white beam across the, or greyish, I guess it was, in the semi-darkness. And we saw that was a beach. And so we knew we were headed and for the shore and almost there. After a while, we got closer to the beach and I was able to actually feel a reef. And as I put my hand on the reef and just sat on it for a moment to rest, both my legs really cramped up. And it was just agony. I was in tears. It was just so painful. And I thought then how if that had happened just a few minutes before in the deep, I would not have made it. I would have been so close but never made it. So I thank God that I was able to keep going till then. And after that, I got off the reef and we were able to come across quite smooth reef. Actually, I had feared that maybe I'd be cut to pieces and stand on a stonefish and get poisoned, but I thought, well, it doesn't matter, I'm going to be alive and I don't care if I'm bandaged from head to foot. So we eventually made it to shore. We were collapsed on the beach. It was just exhausting. We just couldn't stand up for a few minutes. Finally, we stood up. We got called to each other together. We put our arms around each other and I just prayed a prayer of thanks that God got us to shore. And I thanked him too that we'd come to this place, which was obviously the closest. I found out later that if we'd gone to the other light, it would have taken us to a place called Devil's Point.
2: Oh, what a sinister name. It's
0: very sinister. And strong currents, sharks, rough sea, sharp coral. And we were just so fortunate that God led us to this place.

Father in heaven, we thank you so much for the gift of life. And Wesley and I and others who were fortunate to survive this experience, we are so grateful. We don't know why we were saved and others not, but we do thank you for this privilege. And today we just remember those who lost their lives and their families, who may even yet still be mourning. And we commit them to you today. In Jesus' name, amen.

0: Now, while we rejoice in God's deliverance of Neil Watts and the other four survivors of this dreadful accident, some may reasonably think, well, that's great. This man and four others survived this dreadful accident against incredible odds. So praying must have worked for them. But what about the other seven passengers who perished? Why did God save five passengers and not the others as well? This raises the question of unanswered prayer. Why does God seem to answer some prayers and not others? Well, could the answer be this? God does hear all our prayers. He does answer them all. He answers all genuine prayers. It's just a matter of how God answers our prayers. God answers our prayers in one of three ways. One, yes, right now. Two, yes, but not right now, wait a while. And three, no, it's not what's best for you. We all have our own ideas about what's best for us, but there's one major difference between our perspective and God's. He knows what the future holds, and we do not. So we must trust in God to guide us. It's something like a headstrong young child wanting to play with a pair of sharp scissors. But a wise parent says no, because a parent sees the situation from experience and sees the bigger picture. And because they love their children, parents put boundaries in place and don't just give their children what they want when they want it. So it is with God. We don't always understand the situation or see the big picture. It's no coincidence that the Bible invites us to call God our Father. We don't always understand what our Heavenly Father is doing, and He doesn't always give us the reason for His actions and decisions. So we must trust Him based on the knowledge that He loves us and will only do what's best for us. God sees the big picture, the end from the beginning. He sees the future and knows what's best for us. Therefore, out of love, He might often say no. We can't always understand why God says no, but we must trust His wisdom and love. God's knowledge of us and of this world enables Him to see what is best for us. His wisdom and knowledge allows Him to give what He knows is best for us and to give it in the best way and at the best time. We learn this from Romans chapter 8 and verse 28, which says, "And we know that all things work together for good to those who love God, to those who are called according to His purpose." I hope this program has shown you that prayer can be one of the most powerful and most positive experiences in life, even when we don't immediately get what we want. Remember this, God is only ever a prayer away. No matter where you are, no matter what your circumstances, no matter what your condition, no matter how distant you feel from Him, irrespective of how unworthy you might feel, God is only a prayer away from you. He will hear and He will answer. If you're experiencing challenges in life or are in a desperate situation and would like to reach out to God, if you'd like to find out more about prayer and how to experience a relationship with God, then I'd like to recommend the free gift we have for all our Incredible Journey viewers today. It's the booklet, How to Pray. I'm sure you will enjoy this small booklet that shares simple principles on how you can make connection with God and make your prayers more meaningful. This booklet is our gift to you and is absolutely free. I guarantee there are no costs or obligations whatsoever. So make the most of this wonderful opportunity to receive the gift we have for you today.
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2: 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We are grateful that you give us the privilege of being able to talk to you as a friend, and that we can send up our requests to you at any time and in any place. Thank you for hearing and answering our prayers. And even though you don't always answer our prayers exactly as we wish, help us to trust you and to remember that you love us and will always do what is best for us. We want to keep in constant touch with you through prayer. Please teach us how to pray more effectively, and we ask this in Jesus' name. Amen.

0: A lot of time or a lot of water? This is Ken Ham inviting your family to visit the popular Ark Encounter attraction. What shaped our Earth? A lot of time or a lot of water? These are the two primary interpretations of the rock layers and fossils. One view points to slow, gradual processes over millions of years. The other says that a lot of water, a global flood, rapidly laid down the rock layers and fossils. Now, this global flood and events afterward are responsible for the features we see today. The first view, the slow one, came about because people ignored God's word. But the Bible gives us the true history of the world. It was written by the eyewitness to all history. We should look to God's word, and it's confirmed by science.
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2: Welcome to Your Bible and You, a radio journey through God's Word. I'm Dwight Lanehoff.
3: And I'm Rick Grieve.
2: Hey, thanks folks for joining us today. Hope you have your Bibles ready. Let's begin our study with prayer. Pastor Rick?
3: Lord, thank you for the opportunity to study your Word today and to just be blessed and benefited by it. We know that as we've turned to you in times past, you have provided a rich insight and blessing because your Spirit attends with us during these times. And so we pray that you would bless Dwight, myself, our listeners, that together we would be able to draw closer to you and understand your word more clearly. And we thank you for your Spirit being with us now. In Jesus' name, amen.
2: Now, folks, we're in Galatians chapter 3 today. The first two chapters were, again, Paul trying to deal with attacks on his own credibility as a church leader and as a theologian. He's writing to the churches in Galatia. That's today, I suppose, part of Asia Minor or Turkey. And it wasn't to a specific church, but it was a whole area there. And I'm sure it was frustrating to him, Rick, that he had to keep going over some of the same things he had faced in Greece and the other Mediterranean areas. But there was a concerted effort to really attack his credibility, and he had to deal with it. He didn't want to, but he had to. And so that's what he did. And he talked about, even as he leads up to one of the subjects that he's trying to deal with, that one of the great leaders of the church, even at that time, Peter, he right. had to correct, and that Peter accepted his correction. And he's kind of telling that story, I believe, to show that he had credibility, not just from himself, but from the Christian leaders in Jerusalem.
3: Mm-hmm.
2: And so they were dealing with, one of the things they were dealing with this issue of many of the Christians had a Jewish background. And some of the Jewish people were saying to the Gentiles, no, you have to follow some of the same rules and regulations that we did as a... Mm-hmm. And Paul is saying, you know, we can skip that step if you want to. And I think that's where we're finding ourselves here in Galatians chapter 3.
3: He's really trying to clarify salvation and where Jesus comes in and how he fits into this whole picture.
2: And we mustn't forget that when he uses the term gospel, that is what we're familiar with, but it literally meant good news. He's emphasizing the good news part. Mm-hmm. By the way, something we can learn as Christians, if what we're teaching isn't really good news, maybe we need to reevaluate.
3: Okay, Galatians 3:1, it says, "You foolish Galatians." Mm-hmm. Boy, he's very direct, isn't
2: he? Yes, he is.
3: "Who has bewitched you? Before your very eyes, Jesus Christ was clearly portrayed as crucified. I would like to learn just one thing from you. Did you receive the Spirit by observing the law or by believing what you had heard? Are you so foolish? After beginning with the Spirit, are you now trying to attain your goals by human effort? Have you suffered so much for nothing, if it really was for nothing? Does God give you His Spirit and work miracles among you because you observe the law or because you believe what you heard?"
2: He's saying, don't take a step backwards. And that's what they were doing. Now, this area of the world was fascinated by magic. We might call it black magic. So he's using some terminology here. He says, you know, this is very bewitching to you. This is very attractive to you. Mm-hmm. But he is really concerned about these false teachers' arguments. I was thinking about this, Rick, when I've had people say, you know, I was watching television the other day, or I went to a camp meeting and I heard this speaker or that, and it was just, the man is brilliant. Well, I tried not to disagree too strongly with them, but sometimes we are fascinated just by style, or we're fascinated by someone who can whip out a bunch of Bible text at us
3: and stack them up
2: with or without context. Mm-hmm. And that sounds like a great brilliance, and it may be just a technique. And he's saying, there's these arguments which seem to have fascinated you. They shouldn't have fascinated you, folks. Mm-hmm. It's a step backwards. That's what Paul is saying here.
3: It's interesting, too, Dwight, that he really emphasizes the power of God's Spirit here.
2: Yes.
3: And the Holy Spirit is something that each of us needs to rely on and be open to in guiding and directing in our lives, mm-hmm. and in what we believe and what we share with others.
2: And it is possible that some of the people that are reading this letter that he's writing had actually been in Jerusalem when Pentecost happened. The Holy Spirit had come down in this fantastic, spectacular way. Mm-hmm. But now they had reverted to do this, don't do that. What about this rule? What about that regulation? And then trying to not only do it themselves, but imposing it upon new believers.
3: Sounds like a familiar theme that Paul has wrestled with.
2: Yeah.
3: In Galatians 3:6, it says, consider Abraham. He believed God, and it was credited to him as righteousness.

0: Understand, then, that those who believe are children of Abraham. The Scripture foresaw that God would justify the Gentiles by faith and announce the gospel in advance to Abraham. All nations will be blessed through you. So those who have faith are blessed along with Abraham, the man of faith.
1: It seems as if his logic is this. Abraham was not an Israelite because Israel hadn't been born yet. Jacob. And yet he was by faith credited to be righteousness. So he said, faith isn't something new. Before there was any Ten Commandment law, before there were a lot of rules and rituals, Abraham, the great man of faith, was being justified before God and accepted as righteous. So why can't you?
0: Yeah, is it for us even today that our righteousness is really filthy rags unless we are credited with the righteousness of Christ? We have none of our own. And so it was the same with Abraham. It was the same with Paul in his day. And it's the same with us as well.
1: There is something in human nature that wants to do. Give me credit for what I'm doing.
0: Mm-hmm.
1: And we're shocked when things happen to us. We say, wait a minute. I go to church. I go to prayer meeting. Lord, why are these things happening to me? Mm-hmm. And we're really saying, paid our dues. Therefore, you should build this big wall around us and protect us.
0: Mm-hmm. Mm-hmm.
1: And God is maybe indicating, you're missing some points here.
0: His ways are much bigger than our ways. Well, let's look at verse 10. It says, all who rely on observing the law are under a curse. For it is written, cursed is everyone who does not continue to do everything written in the book of the law.
1: And the implication is, you probably can't.
0: No, absolutely you can't. He says, clearly no one is justified before God by the law, because the righteous will live by faith. The law is not based on faith. On the contrary, the man who does these things will live by them. Christ redeemed us from the curse of the law by becoming a curse for us.
1: Mm-hmm.
0: For it is written, cursed is everyone who is hung on a tree. He redeemed us in order that the blessing given to Abraham might come to the Gentiles through Christ Jesus, so that by faith we might receive the promise of the Spirit.
1: Now, Rick, some people are going to read this, and they're going to say, well, wait a minute. Does this mean that the Ten Commandments, which are part of the law in the first five books of the Bible, are somehow no longer valid, and that we don't have to pay attention to that? But he'll come to that, folks. We can hang in there. Paul is very logical, very reasonable, and he knows how people will swing the pendulum the other way.
0: Sure.
1: And he'll deal with it.
0: Mm-hmm.
1: I was reading just this morning about Martin Luther back in the 16th century, and how that, you know, he was so concerned about doing right, and what if he was more concerned about what he may have done that was wrong, and he kept going to his own pastor, his father confessor, his priest, and he would confess every little thing, and finally the man was frustrated, and he said, Martin, come back when you've committed some real sins. And he was just looking for a gracious God, and he felt God was so much concerned about all these little things that he was or wasn't doing, until finally he had this kind of vision and revelation. The just are, you know, they're justified by faith.
0: Mm-hmm.
1: We live by faith,
0: mm-hmm.
1: not all these things that I'm having to do and wanting to do. And his motivations became changed.
0: He was feeling the weight and the burden of the curse of the law.
1: Yeah,
0: as Paul is being talking about here, and I wonder if any of our listeners have struggled with that. I know each one of us at times we see our performance, and we measure that against the perfection that we think is necessary.
1: I'll do better next time. I'll never do that again.
0: Yes. Those are phrases that are familiar to any of us who are sinners. And I'm thankful that we live by faith. And it doesn't do away with the law,
1: mm-hmm.
0: but it just puts law in a different light, in a different perspective

0: for us, where we see it as a blessing to delight to do the things that God has asked us to do because we love Him.
1: And there is no question that the power of God's Holy Spirit can give us the power to overcome wrongdoing and sin in our lives. Mm-hmm. But it has to be from that, not screwing up our courage and saying, okay, I promise I'll never do that again.
0: Well, the next section talks about the promise. Galatians 3:15, brothers, let me take an example from everyday life. Just as no one can set aside or add to a human covenant that has been duly established, so it is in this case. The promises were spoken to Abraham and to his seed. Scripture does not say, and to seeds, meaning many people, but, and to your seed, meaning one person, who is Christ. What I mean is this. The law introduced 430 years later does not set aside the covenant previously established by God, and thus do away with the promise. For if the inheritance depends on the law, then it no longer depends on a promise. But God, in His grace, gave it to Abraham through a promise.
1: Now, He's going to solve the problem of why the law was given then. But the issue, and the primary issue, was, I've made this promise, and God is constant.
0: Mm-hmm.
1: You know, sure, 430 years, that's a long time, but it's not a long time in God's sight.
0: Right.
1: And the plan was still in effect.
0: Well, verse 19, it says, what then was the purpose of the law? It was added because of transgressions, until the seed to whom the promise referred had come. The law was put into effect through angels by a mediator. A mediator, however, does not represent just one party, but God is one. Is the law therefore opposed to the promises of God? Absolutely not.
1: Mm.
0: For if a law had been given that could impart life, then righteousness would certainly have come by the law. But the Scripture declares that the whole world is a prisoner of sin, so that what was promised, being given through faith in Jesus Christ, might be given to those who believe.
1: It's still this business of belief and faith and trust.
0: Mm-hmm.
1: Right? Now, the next few verses are going to be good, because He's going to give some answers here and some balance to it.
0: Before this faith came, we were held prisoners by the law, locked up until faith should be revealed. So the law was put in charge to lead us to Christ, that we might be justified by faith. Now that faith has come, we are no longer under the supervision of the law.
1: You know, that phrase there, the supervision of the law, it's like the supervisor, or supervision given by a tutor, a nanny, a teacher to a young child. We no longer need that kind of supervision when we have matured. Now, it doesn't do with age when it comes down to our relationship with God. But do we really, folks, have to keep referencing when temptation comes to us, when a decision has to be made? Do we say, well, wait a minute, let me check and see if it's okay to do this or if it's not okay to do that? Instead, our hearts need to be filled with who Christ is and what type of lives we should live, and then we'll do right things for the right reason, not because it's listed somewhere as being okay or not okay.
0: It's interesting. I have a teenage son, and he's just been learning to drive.
1: Yeah.
0: And of course, when he got his learner's permit, he had to take a written test.
1: Yeah.
0: And of course, he learned a whole, a lot about traffic laws. He'd been riding in our car for 15, 16 years. And now that he's driven a little bit, it seems that he's a little bit more aware and natural with the whole driving experience. And I think, Dwight, sometimes, you know, when we're coming to Christ and we're learning about His Word, we're perhaps introduced to the Ten Commandments and how a Christian should live. In some ways, those things can kind of keep us kind of stiff and locked up a little bit.
1: Yeah.
0: It doesn't feel natural. And yet, as we begin to walk with the Lord and we begin to understand His grace and how His Spirit can lead us and guide us, it becomes a little more natural for us to sense when His Spirit is directing and guiding and speaking to us and giving us direction, so that we don't have to stay in that, you know, early phase, but we can mature and continue to grow. It doesn't mean that we have it all figured out yet.
1: No.
0: But it just means that it doesn't feel as rigid, and the Spirit can give us some growth opportunities as we go along.
1: If you've just tuned in, you're listening to Your Bible and You. I'm Dwight Lainhoff, along with Rick Grieve. We're in the book of Galatians, just finishing up chapter 3, which Paul is trying to give a balance here of maturity in faith and the guidance, the tutelage of his law. And the good news is that, while the law doesn't give specifics on every single aspect of life, as the principles of God come into our hearts, and as it even said in the among the prophets in the Old Testament, when it's written on our hearts, then we can fit it into every situation. You know, you can find a teenage legalist that says, why, it doesn't say anything in the Bible about going to see this type of movie, or this type of entertainment, or should I smoke this or not that? All of that. But what is the principle that is given there? Actually, Jesus had to point out to the religious leaders of his day that they had gotten so caught up in trying to use God's law as a reference for every single thing, literally, that they were missing the great spirit of how life should be lived under God's guidance. And he said, yeah, I know you've been told this of old, but, you know, here's what I'm telling you. And it wasn't a contradiction of things. It was actually a fulfillment and an expansion of what had been given beforehand. And he was saying, it's time you grew up spiritually and begin to look at what needs to be done.
0: When we accept that we are justified by faith, as we walk the Christian life, that really can make a huge difference in how we relate to the things that God has recorded in His Word, that prior to that experience of coming to the Lord may have looked like something that was binding and as a burden and restrictive. Exactly. And being justified by faith, then we begin to walk by faith. And God's Spirit can guide and direct us so that our perspective on certain things that God has asked us to do, we see that as a blessing and as something that is freeing, even though it may be a boundary, it's for our good. It's a blessing, and
1: it's
0: it
1: for
0: keeps
1: our protection.
0: Us,
1: yeah.
0: Keeps us safe.
1: Starting in verse 26 and completing this chapter, he is really giving a reassurance, but he's also dealing with a certain thing here, that there were those who said, because of my lineage, because of my heritage, I'm a child of God automatically. It's in my DNA.
0: Yeah.
1: But he's describing something a little bit different here, starting in verse 26.
0: You are all sons of God through faith in Christ Jesus.
1: So it's not DNA or genealogy. It's through faith in Jesus Christ.
0: So, yeah, that's right. Verse 27, he uses all again. He says, for all of you who were baptized into Christ have clothed yourself with Christ.
1: Mm-hmm.
0: There is neither Jew nor Greek, slave nor free, male nor female, for you are all one in Christ Jesus.
1: Mm-hmm.
0: If you belong to Christ, then you are Abraham's seed and heirs according to the promise.
1: This has become a very impacting couple of verses here, even in today's discussion about faith and about what God has expected of us. But it was really even more impacting if we understand the context of to whom it was written and what society was like. Mm-hmm. Because in Roman society, a young man coming of age, he laid aside the dress, the robe of his childhood, and he puts on a new manly toga, in the Roman society. And it represented his move into adult citizenship. And Paul is saying it's the same thing. You move and put off the old clothes of the law and are putting on Christ's robe of righteousness. And then this whole business here of how it's breaking down the barriers that were happening. You know, this whole business here of how it's breaking down.

0: was several pegs down in that society. He's also saying, don't you realize that that's done away with? What a shocking thing to say mm-hmm. back then. Mm-hmm. And in some people's minds, what a shocking thing to say today.
1: Yes, whatever is dividing or creating mm-hmm. systems even today,
0: yes,
1: finds a lot of a really essential truth in these verses that Paul has shared with us. You know, I don't know what the what each of our listeners is dealing with, how they might feel like they are being discriminated against, mm-hmm. or society that what in society that they're having to deal with. But here we find that with Christ, we are all one, and we can all be a part of His family. We can all be sons and daughters of God through faith in Christ Jesus.
0: He actually expands this whole illustration of the family of God in chapter 4 of Galatians, in verse 1, in which he goes into greater detail of using this illustration.
1: Yes, let's read that. This will be interesting. It says, "What I am saying is that as long as the heir is a child, he is no different from a slave, although he owns the whole estate.
0: Hmm.
1: He is subject to guardians and trustees until the time set by his father. So also, when we were children, we were in slavery under the basic principles of the world. But when the time had fully come, God sent his son, born of a woman, born under law, to redeem those under law, that we might receive the full rights of sons. Because you are sons, God sent the Spirit of His Son into our hearts, the Spirit who calls out, 'Abba, Father.' So you are no longer a slave, but a son. And since you are a son, God has made you also an heir."
0: You know, this is interesting, Rick. Under Roman law, an adopted child was guaranteed all the legal rights of his father's property, even if he had been a slave before he was adopted into the family. He wasn't a second-class son. He was equal to all the other sons, biologically or adopted, in the family there.
1: Mm.
0: And so that was a known reference. And he's applying this to our spiritual lives too. Yes, you were a Jew. You could trace your lineage back generations, maybe to Abraham. But look, someone who is adopted into the family of God, whatever your background, you're a barbarian, you're a Gentile, you're a slave, you're a woman, whatever it was, you were accepted with equal rights and opportunities mm-hmm. as any other member of God's family.
1: And interesting that we are now under the guardianship of the Spirit of His Son,
0: mm-hmm.
1: Jesus, who has come into our hearts. And so it doesn't mean that Christians live recklessly and without any restraint.
0: No.
1: Because the Spirit of God has been placed within us, and we walk in the Spirit as sons and daughters of God and heirs of the kingdom. What an incredible position,
0: yes,
1: of high regard God has given us through Christ. Is it something that we have earned, or do we deserve it? Were we born into it? Paul says all of that's really done away with, and we come in and we are part of this spiritual family because of Jesus Christ and through faith in Him.
0: And it was hard for some of his readers, from his listeners, to understand this. Yes, it was difficult for those of a Jewish background who wanted to believe that their specialness as a long history of relationship with God made them special even now. And it was hard for those who didn't have that heritage to be a feeling of acceptedness by God, because mm-hmm. they didn't have this long history. Often I've had people talk to me and say, well, you know, I didn't grow up in the church, or I didn't grow up as a Christian. And they kind of feel this is somehow putting them at risk or at
1: They're
0: a disadvantage.
1: Second class.
0: Yeah.
1: Mm-hmm.
0: But in fact, it isn't. And that kind of welcoming acceptance regardless of all that, bringing us all together, or that's the way it should be, is something very much a part of the emphasis here. Paul's going to talk about that some more as we continue on in the book of Galatians next time. But I hope you've enjoyed studying the Bible with us today, and we'd certainly like to hear your comments, your

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Well, until we meet again at the same time, I'm Dwight Lainhoff reminding you that we don't live by bread alone, but by every word that proceeds from the mouth of God.

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1: The Lord reigneth. He is clothed with majesty. The Lord is clothed with strength, wherewith he hath girded himself. The world also is established that it cannot be moved. Thy throne is established of old. Thou art from everlasting. The floods have lifted up, O Lord. The floods have lifted up their voice. The floods lift up their waves. The Lord on high is mightier than the noise of many waters, yea, than the mighty waves of the sea. Thy testimonies are very sure. Holiness becometh thine house, O Lord, forever.
2: Seeing then that we have a great high priest that is passed into the heavens, Jesus, the Son of God, let us hold fast our profession. 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
4: Now a look at your evening weather on Northlake County Christian Radio. Partly sunny today, with a high near 87 and lows around 69. Partly sunny tomorrow, with a high of 90 and lows around 70. For your Sunday, intermittent clouds with a high near 92 and lows around 74. And for Monday, partly sunny with thunderstorms, with a high near 95 and lows around 75. That's your evening weather on Northlake County Christian Radio.
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7: The commandment says in Exodus 20, verse 4 and 5, "You shall not make for yourself a carved image, or any likeness of anything that is heaven above or that's in earth beneath." The Bible then describes the command not to bow down to those images by saying, that's in the water under the earth, "You shall not bow down to them nor serve them, for I, the Lord your God, am a jealous God." So the Bible is clear that images should never play a part in religious worship because they become reverenced and take the reverence that belongs to God alone. They take the worship that belongs to God alone. In Babylon, images were used. Dr. Edward Goodnow, professor of religion at Harvard University, in his book Religious Tradition and Myth, page 56 and 57, describes how images came into the Christian church out of Rome. This renowned Harvard University professor says, "The church, that is the Roman church, did everything it could to stamp out such pagan rites, but had to capitulate." What's capitulate mean? Give in or compromise and allow the rites to continue with only the name of the local deity. What's a deity? That's what? God changed to some Christian saint's name. Do you see what this esteemed professor at Harvard University says? He says the church growing out of Rome in those early centuries actually compromised to allow the rites of paganism to continue, but only the local god's name was changed. In other words, you have this local god that the pagans have. You change its name and make it a saint, bring that God into the church, and you just rename the image as it comes into the church. Will Durant, famous historian, wrote a book called The Age of Faith, page 745 and 746, says, "The Christian calendar of saints replaced the Roman fasti, or the Roman gods, ancient divinities dear to the people were allowed to revive under the names of Christian saints. That's Babylon. The Babylonians had their gods and goddesses. The pagan Romans had their gods and goddesses. When the pagans were coming into the Christian church, early Christian leaders, according to these historical references, compromised and simply renamed the deities of paganism into the Christian names of the saints. Here is the continuation of this statement, and it's remarkable. Gradually, the tenderest features of Astarte and Cybele and Artemis and Diana, these were all female pagan goddesses, and Isis, were gathered together in the worship of Mary. So Will Durant points out that exactly what history said would take place, and exactly as prophecy predicted it, it occurred. Paganism and Christianity began to unite. Cardinal Newman, famed Roman cardinal, in his book Development of Christian Doctrine, page 372, makes this statement. And I would like to compliment the cardinal for making this statement. He is so honest. He described exactly what happened. And he said, "Confiding then in the power of Christianity to resist the infection of evil and to transmute the instruments and appendages of demon worship to an evangelical use, the rulers of the church," now this is the Catholic cardinal speaking, "from early times were prepared, should occasion arise, to adopt, imitate, or sanction the existing rites," that's the pagan rites, "and customs of the populace." Do you see what he's saying? He's saying, look, when the church reached out to the pagan, the cardinal says, the church recognized that it would not reach a lot of pagans unless it adopted. So you take the names of the pagan gods and you drop them. You bring the images of the paganism into the church. You rename those images into the names of saints, and you accept the pagan idea of the immortal soul that these saints live on, and you bring that into the church, and you rename this under the guise of Christianity. Ladies and gentlemen, Babylonian principles flooded into the church. If I asked the average person, what is this an image of? They would say, Peter, St. Peter in St. Peter's Cathedral. But if I asked, why is this on the head of St. Peter? This is the sun god. This image was the image of Jupiter. And the statue's image was copied from one of Jupiter. Even to the extent of the sun god on its head, Jupiter was the chief of all the Roman gods. But the pagans coming into the church would be much more comfortable if they looked at a god, Jupiter. Yes, compromises were made. And pagan practices flooded into the church. And if you look at the toes of Jupiter, they have been kissed off down through the centuries, so they are now smooth. Images brought into the church have replaced the direct worship of Jesus Christ our Lord. And so, the Bible says, Jesus says, "Come to me directly. There is one mediator between God and man, the man, Jesus Christ." Two systems, Revelation chapter 12, the bride of Christ. Revelation 17, the fallen church system that sits on seven hills, clothed in purple and scarlet with false doctrine. The Bible is plain. Babylon would be the center of false teachings about death. Where the Bible teaches that death is but a sleep, and the Bible teaches that men and women who die in Christ rest until the resurrection. Babylon believed in the idea that the soul was immortal. Because it believed that, it went on to worship gods and goddesses. Let's look at what Babylon believed. Ezekiel chapter 8, verse 13 and 14, Ezekiel the prophet comes to the temple there at the temple there in Israel. And Ezekiel says, God said to me, turn again, and you'll see greater abominations that they are doing. What are these abominations? So he brought me to the door of the north gate of the Lord's house. Now here's something going on in the temple in Israel. What is going on? How did the Jews drift away from true biblical values and religion? He says, to my dismay, women were sitting and weeping for Tammuz. So these women were in the temple of the Lord, in the Jewish temple. They were weeping for Tammuz. Who was Tammuz? Well, Tammuz was the god of the resurrection. In other words, these Jewish women had accepted the Babylonian idea that Tammuz, the god of the resurrection, had died. They believed that's why the crops were wilting under the hot sun, and that only as Tammuz came back would the crops be restored again. So they were worshiping the Babylonian god of the resurrection because they believed in the idea of the immortal soul of this god. All of this, the Bible says, the idea of the immortal soul, the idea that those that lived on in some form of saints could bless your life now, all of this, coming from the streams of Babylon, would sweep into the church again. The Bible says, Ecclesiastes 9, verse 5, let's read it together. For the living know that they will what? Die, but the dead know what? Nothing. And they have no more reward, for the memory of them is forgotten. So the Bible says that when you die, you do not know what? Anything. So there is no immortal soul that leaves the body at death. Therefore, the idea of the worship of the saints is a carryover from Babylon based on the concept of the immortal soul. The Bible says, Psalm 115, verse 17, let's read it together. The dead do not praise the Lord, nor any that go down into silence. So if they die and they're sleeping, waiting for the glorious day that Jesus Christ will come, then the doctrine of immortality, the immortality of the soul, is not found in the Bible. And if they are sleeping, there's no need to worship those saints that do not exist as immortal souls, but righteous men and women down through the ages until the resurrection of our Lord and Savior Jesus Christ. Where did this doctrine of the immortal soul come from? Here is a sermon by Amos Phelps. Is man by nature immortal? And he describes it accurately. This doctrine of the immortal soul can be traced through the muddy channels of a corrupted Christianity, a perverted Judaism, a pagan philosophy, a superstitious idolatry, to the great instigator of mischief in the Garden of Eden. The Protestants borrowed it, that is the doctrine of the soul's immortality, from the Catholics. The Catholics from the Pharisees. He goes on, the Pharisees from the pagans from the old serpent who first preached the doctrine amid the lowly bowels of paradise to an audience all too willing to hear and heed the new and fascinating theology, you shall not surely die. Who was the first one to proclaim natural immortality that said you wouldn't die? Who was the first one to do that? Where did he do it? In the Garden of what? Eden. And the Bible says, John 8, verse 44, that the devil is a liar from the beginning. Babylon. Doctrines of paganism that would come into the church. A human leader rather than Jesus. Human tradition rather than the Word of God. Images that would come into the church as worshipped in temples. Pagan doctrines would flood into the church. The idea that the soul was immortal, that paves the way for the mind to accept spiritualism and paves the way to worship saints in images and give them the homage that belongs to Jesus Christ alone. The devil deceived Eve back there in the Garden of Eden. And in modern churches, he is passing around his wine cup to the great mother church clothed in purple and scarlet that sits on the seven hills. And as she passes around her wine cup, many of her daughter churches, Protestant churches that came out of her, are drinking that wine cup and are being deceived and accepting the pagan doctrine of the immortality of the human soul. The early church clearly identified the doctrine of the soul's natural immortality as coming directly from the evil one, the lie that he told in the Garden of Eden. You see, the doctrine of immortality of the soul was the concept of the Babylonians. They believed that the immortal soul left the body at death. They believed that the immortal soul lived on. It was the concept of those Babylonians. Therefore, the Babylonians established a system of gods and goddesses worshiping the spirits of those who supposedly lived on. And the Bible says, Christ and Christ alone is worthy of all of our worship and all of our homage and all of our praise. Jesus teaches that death is but a sleep. When he talks about his own friend Lazarus, he says, our friend Lazarus sleeps, and I go that I may wake him out of sleep. Our dead loved ones sleep. They rest. They don't know the sorrow, the heartache, the disappointment of the earth. They rest until Jesus comes again. And Jesus says, let not your heart be troubled. You believe in God, believe also in me. In my Father's house are many mansions. I will come again. Why would he need to come again if when we died, the soul went to heaven immediately? We rest until Jesus comes. But Babylon has its wine cup and millions have been deceived. Now, Babylon was the center of sun worship. Let's go back to ancient Babylon and discuss it as the center of sun worship. Ezekiel chapter 8, verse 16, "So he brought me into the inner court of the Lord's house." Now notice Ezekiel the prophet says, "I'm in the inner court of the Lord's house. I'm inside the temple of God, there at the door of the temple of the Lord, between the porch and the altar. This is the temple of the Lord." The Jews had drifted away from God. They had accepted Babylonian practices in their religious practice. What were they doing? How strongly did Babylon influence even the Jewish faith in the Old Testament? Here it is. There were about 25 men with their backs toward the temple of the Lord. Their faces, where were their faces? Toward the what? East. What were they doing? Worshipping the sun toward the east. Here you have in the temple of God such a Babylonian influence that even those worshipers in God's temple there in Israel were worshipping the sun toward the east. God called them back from the created sun to worshipping the creator of the sun. He called them back from sun worship, and Ezekiel the prophet spoke to them in powerful terms, and he said to them, Ezekiel 20 verse 12, reading it together, "Moreover, I also gave them my Sabbaths to be a sign between me and them, that they might know that I am the Lord who sanctifies them." God's Sabbath was a sign at a time of sun worship. So Babylonian worship, what would happen in the Christian church? Sun worship would come in. In those early centuries, compromises would be made by early Christian leaders out of Rome. The sun day, the day of the sun, the object that the pagans worship, Sunday would come into the Christian church, the sign of his creative authority, the sign of his creative power, the sign that he made us and fashioned us. That sign given in the Ten Commandments where God says, remember the Sabbath, that sign would be substitute, cast aside in a compromise measure as paganism and Christianity would shake hands there. Sun worship would creep into the Christian church from the channels of Babylon. Worship of Nature, Volume 1, page 529, James G. Frazier says, "In ancient Babylonia, the sun was worshipped from immemorial antiquity." So sun worship was part of the Babylonian culture. That would then be part of spiritual Babylon. It would be part of understanding the mystery of Babylon the Great. Let's look again at Sunday and its influence in the Christian church. In the book, The Two Babylons, page 105 by Alexander Hislop, Hislop says, to conciliate the pagans. What does that mean? It means to accommodate the pagans to nominal Christianity. Rome, pursuing its usual policy, took measures to get the Christian and pagan festivals, that's the Christian Sunday and pagan Sunday, to merge them, to amalgamate them, to make them one day, the day of the sun, to get paganism and Christianity, now far sunk in idolatry, in this as in so many other things, Christianity and paganism would do what, everybody? Shake hands. So you see two systems, one based on man, one based on God, one based on the traditions of men, one based on the Word of God, one with images and idols in its services, one worshiping Jesus directly, one with a human head, a human man as a leader, one with Jesus Christ as the leader, one that accepts the immortality of the soul and worships saints through the images, one that believes that death is but a sleep and men and women who love Jesus, the righteous, will sleep until the resurrection when Jesus comes. One that has come through the muddy channels of a corrupt Christianity, a compromising Christianity, and emphasizes worship on sun or the sun day. The other that keeps the sign of Jesus Christ and the true Bible Sabbath. The woman in white in Revelation 12, the woman in scarlet in Revelation 17 represent these two systems in the early days of Christianity. There would be compromises in the Christian church. In the early days of Christianity, tradition would substitute for the Word of God, and practices not found in the Bible would come into the church. Dr. Edward Hiscox, an outstanding Baptist scholar, Dr. Hiscox wrote the Baptist Manual, and he gave a lecture on November 13, 1893 to a large group of Baptist ministers, and he really shook them up. Here's what the author of the Baptist Manual said very openly. He said, "What a pity that it, Sunday, comes branded with the mark of paganism." and christened with the name of the sun god. Now he's speaking to Baptist ministers and he's telling about the origin of Sunday. Then adopted and sanctioned by the papal apostasy and bequeathed as a sacred legacy to Protestantism. He said, what a pity that Sunday comes through those channels. God is leading us from the wine cup of false doctrine of Babylon back to the pure truth of his word. What do you say tonight? Amen. God is leading us back to his word, back to his truth. The Bible says, sanctify them through thy word. Thy word is truth. In the last days, the Babylon of confusion, Daniel 7, verse 25, Daniel predicts that a power would rise that would try to change the very law of God. That law written with his own finger on tables of stone, never to be eradicated. That law that says, remember the Sabbath day to keep it holy. Two systems, Revelation 12, the bride of Christ, faithful to Christ. Revelation 17, the scarlet woman with a wine cup of false doctrine that comes in through ancient Babylonian sources. The Bible predicted that the Sabbath would be changed as church and state united in those early centuries. Here is an amazing statement. It comes from the Catechism Explained, page 89, from the Romans canon, Caferta. Now, this statement is so honest. I appreciate so much the honesty of the Roman Church in acknowledging in its own canon what happened. It says, the Sabbath was what? Saturday, not Sunday. The Church altered the observance of Sabbath to the observance of Sunday. Protestants must be rather puzzled by the keeping of Sunday when God distinctly said, keep holy the Sabbath day. So the church says, look, we change the Sabbath from Saturday to Sunday, and we have that authority. Do you believe anybody has the authority to change the Word of God?
0: No.
7: Do you believe anybody has the authority to change the commandments written with God's own finger?
0: No.
7: Not at all. But notice what this statement says. Protestants must be puzzled by the keeping of Sunday when God distinctly said keeping holy the Sabbath day. And indeed, many Protestants are puzzled because they see clearly what the Bible says. Notice as this Catholic canon goes on, the word Sunday does not come anywhere in the Bible. So without knowing it, they, the Protestants, are obeying the authority of the Catholic Church. So the Roman Church says, look, we change the Sabbath from Saturday to Sunday. They openly, honestly acknowledge that. Then they say, you Protestants, when you keep Sunday, since there is no command in the Bible to do it, you really are doing it based on acknowledging the authority of the church. Do you see how religion has become a babble of confusion today? Do you see how religion has accepted the wine cup of Babylon of false doctrine today? God is leading us back to his word, back to his truth. Here is a quote from A Course in Religion for Catholic High Schools and Academies, page 89. The Benzinger brothers published the book, 1936, and paragraph 1 from the renowned Reverend John Lau. He says, if we consult the Bible only, we should still have to keep holy the Sabbath day, that is Saturday, with the Jews instead of Sunday. Now look what he's saying. He's so honest. This is a high school course book in Catholic high schools. It says, you ought to be keeping Sabbath, that is, keeping Saturday. Then he says, as he goes on, the church changed the day. Now here's what the issues are. The characteristics of spiritual Babylon are plain. Spiritual Babylon is a man-made system based on compromise and based on tradition. Spiritual Babylon is a man-made system centered in idolatry and centered in sun worship. Spiritual Babylon is a man-made system of gods and goddesses focused on the immortality of the soul. So when we say in Revelation, God's word says that the woman would ride upon the scarlet-colored beast, she would have written on her forehead, Mystery Babylon the Great. What does that mean? It means a system that is man-made, a system that is compromised Bible truth, a system that has introduced traditions of men rather than the Word of God, a system centered in idolatry that has images, a system that would have sun worship, a man-made system that would have the immortality of the soul as part of its central doctrine. In contrast to that, there would be the characteristics of Christ's church in Revelation 12. What would that be? A divinely inspired church based on the Word of God. That's what I want this evening. What about you? A system based on what? God's Word. Secondly, Revelation 12 would be a divinely established church centered in Jesus. That's what I want, don't you? A faith that is centered in Jesus Christ, not worshiping through images, worshiping their Creator on His special day, the Sabbath, not the day of the sun. And it would be a divinely established church focused on the coming of Christ and the resurrection of the dead. So we should look for an Adventist, Sabbath-keeping people that love Jesus, that recognize that war and sickness and suffering will be over soon, that worship Jesus in harmony with His commandment that said, remember the Sabbath day to keep it holy, that worship Jesus Christ as our great high priest, that accept the sacrifice of Christ on the cross, that believe salvation is genuinely, totally, authentically through faith and not man-made. We should look for a faith solidly based in God's Word. In the Catholic Mirror, December 23rd, 1893, Cardinal Gibbons made this statement. And I agree with the Cardinal. He's right on target. He says, reason and sense demand the acceptance of one or the other of these alternatives, either Protestantism and the keeping holy of Saturday, or Catholicity and the keeping holy of Sunday. Compromise is impossible. Do you see what the Cardinal says? He says, if you accept the authority of the church above the authority of the Bible, then you go to the Roman church. If you accept the authority of the Bible above the authority of the church, you then accept Sabbath and accept Jesus as your only source of final authority and the Bible as your source of authority. Jesus is leading us to this decision. Compromise is impossible. Revelation chapter 18, verse 2, there is a mighty cry in the last days. And he cried mightily with a loud voice, saying, Babylon is fallen, is fallen. God says, religious systems of confusion, the great mother church with all of her daughter churches is fallen. Jesus says, any church based on a man-made system, any church with images, any church with the idea of the immortal soul, any church with the idea of sun worship, Sunday worship that's come in. Jesus says, Babylon is fallen, is fallen. Then he says, I heard a voice from heaven saying, come out of her, my people. Where are most of God's people today? In Babylon. Thousands, millions of them. He calls them my people. They're wonderful people. Of every religious creed, of every religious denomination. I know that many of you tonight, watching via satellite, 3ABN Hope Channel, watching in homes here in Orlando, maybe you have never understood these truths before. And tonight, when you see that Jesus has a system, a divinely established people rooted in His Word, when you see that Jesus has a faith that's solidly rooted in the cross and His grace, when you see that Jesus is calling us from images, from tradition, from all man-made religion, when He's calling us back to worship Him as Creator, as Sabbath and Lord, there's a stirring in your heart and a moving in your soul, and you say, Lord, I want to be done with man's traditions. I want to fall at Jesus' feet and worship Him alone. I want to be done with worshiping through any images. I want to exalt the Christ and Lord that is Savior. I want a faith based on God's Word. I want a faith. That is based on loving Jesus enough to obey Him. And because I'm saved by grace, I want to keep His commandments. And I don't want to accept sun worship, but I want to follow Him and keep His Sabbath. Honest people, good people. Catholic Christians, Baptist Christians, Pentecostal Christians, Methodist Christians, Evangelical Christians, good people, wonderful people, but drinking the wine of Babylon. But Jesus speaks and He says, Babylon is fallen, come out of her, my people. He's appealing in these last days to thousands of His people to come out. And He says, lest you share in her sins. What is sin? 1 John 3 verse 4, sin is the transgression of the law. So He says, come out of every law-breaking church. Come to my people, lest you receive of her plagues. Jesus is giving His final, last appeal to all humanity to prepare for His soon return and to prepare for His second coming. I remember many years ago, I was just a boy, 17 years old, educated by the priests and the nuns. I remember sitting in meetings like this, and I said, Lord, how could this be? Lord, I may become a priest. I had memorized the Mass in Latin. I may become a priest, but as I sat in meetings like this, I heard the call of God. I sensed the moving of the Holy Spirit. And I knew in my heart that I had to make a decision. That my decision was either the authority of God's word or the authority of the church. My decision was either worshiping Jesus as my only mediator between God and man, or worshiping through images. I knew that it either was accepting the immortality of the soul or accepting the truth of the Bible that death is a sleep to the coming of Christ. I knew that it was either accepting what Jesus says in his command about the Bible Sabbath, or accepting the day of the sun with no biblical authority that slipped into the Christian church through the muddy channels of Babylon. As I sat in meetings like this, I had one prayer. Lord, open mine eyes that I can see. Glimpses of truth, Lord, from your word illumine me, Spirit divine. Open my ears, Lord, so that I can hear your voice. Jesus speaks to you today. Sometimes to follow him, it's a struggle. Sometimes to follow him, it's a conflict. Sometimes it means stepping out. Stepping out from our past. Stepping out from the chains of tradition that bind us. Sometimes it means stepping out at times from family, friends. But Jesus' arms are wide open. And Jesus says to you tonight, come. Come out of her, my people.
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0: Are you a mom who needs a break? You've come to the right place. Join me and other moms weekly to hear biblical wisdom and our own journey as mothers. This is Moms on Break. You're listening to Moms on Break again, and we're so glad that you've joined us today. We are looking at the topic of choosing friends. And the verse that's going to focus us for our discussion today is found in Proverbs 13, verse 20. He that walketh with wise men shall be wise, but a companion of fools shall be destroyed. I have my husband with me, Tim Rumsey. Thank you for joining, honey.
8: Absolutely.
0: This topic, for some reason, is making me a little nervous because I want it to come across in the right way. I feel like it's very clear, very important to me to set the stage for this. There's no person that is better or worse than another person. Everybody is the same in God's eyes. And so when we're talking about the idea of choosing friends, we're not talking like certain people are not good enough to be around or that we shouldn't associate with certain people ever. I just want to make that very clear to begin with because I feel like Paul, I'm the chief of sinners, and everybody is beautiful in God's eyes. But we have to look at this, especially when raising kids, because who they hang out with will make or break them, literally. And actually for us as adults too, right?
8: Absolutely. I mean, we all face peer pressure, whether we're teenagers or well-seasoned adults.
0: Yes, for sure. So I want to focus on that verse, but fools shall be destroyed. We don't want to be a companion with fools. As somebody that we hang out with all the time, we don't want to be a fool ourselves, right? So I went into the Bible and just looked up fool and foolishness and who is a fool? You know, what is foolishness? And we're just going to take a look at a few of the verses. We don't need to read them all, but we'll refer to them and you can look them up at home. to study this further. But starting in Proverbs 12, verse 15, it says, "The way of a fool is right in his own eyes." So what's the premise there?
8: Well, have you ever met somebody who's always correct, always right, always has the answer, and is unwilling to listen to anybody else's opinion, right?
0: Mm-hmm. Mm-hmm.
8: I think that kind of personality would probably fit this verse.
0: Yeah.
8: Always right, never wrong.
0: Mm-hmm.
8: Unwilling to listen.
0: And if you're unwilling to listen and take advice, that's foolish and not something we want to be or be around a lot.
8: And again, we're looking at these definitions of what is a fool, mm-hmm, from the Bible, because we want to help our children begin to process these things and to ask questions, you know, about the people that they associate with and about ourselves.
0: Mm-hmm.
8: Am I this kind of person?
0: And honey, like everything in this whole world, there's a balance. And I see that with this topic as well. Because the point of even living on this earth is to, by God's grace, be a blessing to somebody else. And so that does not make us in a cocoon, not being around anybody that might ever be a bad influence. That would be wrong.
8: And I think Proverbs 12:15 here, as human beings, we are born by default operating under the assumption that we are right.
0: Good
8: and
0: point.
8: We're always right. That has to be taught and learned and prayed out of us.
0: Good point. We're all fools.
8: Over time.
0: To start with.
8: But, Cheryl, I mean, we have four kids, and each one of them expresses this differently because they have their own temperaments and personalities. But they all, just like you and I did, grow up in this world by default, believing we are right.
0: Mm-hmm, mm-hmm. And even as adults, we have to work through these things too.
8: That's right.
0: Okay, so that's Proverbs 12:15. The next one we want to take a peek at is Psalm 14, verse 1. And that's the verse that says, "The fool says in his heart that there is no God." That is foolish. Yeah.
8: And this could be applied in several different ways. Obviously, there would be the very blatant and obvious person who just denies that God exists.
0: Mm-hmm.
8: But it can also be expressed a lot more subtly as well.
0: Questioning God, maybe? Or what are you thinking on?
8: Claiming I'm a Christian or, you know, going to church.
0: Hypocrite.
8: But, yeah, basically being that, mm-hmm, hypocrite, living, mm-hmm, in a way that denies the fact that I believe there is a God. Because there are, if you believe, actually believe that there is a God and that he exists and that he is what the Bible describes him as, and then there are implications that come with that about how we're going to live life. And probably the first implication is how the Bible begins, that he is the creator, right? So God owns everything, including us.
0: Mm-hmm.
8: We are,
0: mm-hmm,
8: simply stewards. And there are, it's just like a set of dominoes.
0: Mm-hmm.
8: If you accept what the Bible says about God, then it's going to affect how you live your life.
0: Good point. Good point. If you really accept it, not just go to church one day a week and then live a different way. Very good point. Okay, let's take a look at another set of verses that talks about folly of riches lavished on self and not for others and for the purpose of spreading the gospel. Of course, that's very personal, how people give, but give us the real point of these verses.
8: Well, you know, the Bible tells us that the love of money is the root of all evil. And we need to raise our children,
0: mm-hmm,
8: to view this aspect of life in a biblical way.
0: Mm-hmm.
8: Obviously, we can't get away from money, right? It's part of our world. It's part, mm-hmm, of how we live. It's necessary. It's not a bad thing. In fact, God blessed many people in the Bible with a lot of wealth. Think,
0: mm-hmm,
8: of Abraham and Job, and you go down the list. But teaching them how to view money and how to use money, how to save money, how to give money,
0: mm-hmm,
8: and,
0: mm-hmm,
8: so forth, makes a humongous impact on the quality of life.
0: Right.
8: That they're going to live, and also the people that are associated with them.
0: Yeah,
8: impacted by them.
0: And really, what can be done for God's kingdom, too? It affects his kingdom for how much we reach out, right?
8: Now, if we're talking about children,
0: mm-hmm,
8: and the friends they have, one of the huge temptations for kids is to begin coveting what they see their friends having.
0: Mm-hmm.
8: You know, the friend gets the latest this, or the most up-to-date that, or the shiniest this.
0: And this happens with adults, too.
8: They want it. And we, you know, we've seen, we do the same thing, but we see it in our kids very clearly. because it's easier to see in others, right?
0: Mm-hmm.
8: They go to a friend's house, or some friends come over, and they have whatever.
0: Mm-hmm.
8: And all of a sudden, our kids are asking, we want that.
0: Yes.
8: We need to have that.
0: Right.
8: How can I get that?
0: Such a selfish thing right from the start. We have,
8: and it can be a very hard trap to get once we start living life this way.
0: Mm-hmm. Now, it's not, the point of this is not to find fault, and this is a whole nother topic, but judging and finding fault in other people is not the point of this. And that's why I think I do this podcast so carefully and with a little bit of anxiety, because I don't want it to come across that we are to stand in judgment of everybody and can't associate with certain people. That I really don't want that to come across. But I think if anybody is listening that's a parent or a grandparent or who's ever parented, they will understand that the friends impact. This is a serious topic as well. And let's just bring up really quick, honey, the Israelite experience. Because God had them for a purpose. Did he give them the truth and the message just to keep to themselves, and that they were, it was a private thing that nobody else could experience? Absolutely not. The whole purpose was that the message, God's message, would go out to the world, and he was just using a people group to do that. Same thing today. But they were warned to be a witness, to be a blessing to the surrounding nations who lived very differently, very godless lives, idols and etc., all kind of evil. They were to be a witness, but not to hang out with and associate with these influences all the time. There's a real danger there.
8: And that entire history of Israel, I think, is summarized pretty clearly in King Solomon's life. You know, during the early part of his kingship, he was faithful to God. God blessed him. But he also interacted heavily with the nations around him in a positive way.
0: Yes.
8: And people were led to understand God better and to worship God. You can think of the Queen of Sheba.
0: Yes. Yeah. Good point.
8: Was it the King of Hiram that helped him get all of the materials for the temple that was built? So you have in that early part of Solomon's life a wonderful example of interacting with the world. He certainly was friends with
0: many
8: non-Jews, and it was a positive thing. Now, the last part of Solomon's life, he makes some very bad choices and unites himself, and that's really the key.
0: Unites.
8: He united himself with hundreds of wives from surrounding nations, and it took him down.
0: Took him down. So that's the key word you brought up there, united. We can't be united with friends who are not God-fearing. But we are to be friends with everybody. But that the nation of Israel is a really good example for us to look at. Okay, so another verse that we can look at that talks about fools is Job 1:22. Fools blame God is the point of that verse.
8: Mm-hmm.
0: Oh my, we've probably known and maybe even fallen into that trap ourselves of, why did this happen to me? Why did God do this to me or that to me? I just have one question. Why doesn't anybody blame Satan? I never hear that. It's like, why God? I guess because he's responsible ultimately for allowing

0: We know that. But,
1: and asking the question why is natural. I think God understands that.
0: Yeah.
1: It's when we allow that question to germinate in our mind and then
0: cause doubt in him.
1: Cause doubt and unbelief.
0: Exactly. Because he does say, come, let us reason together. There are situations people have been through in this life that he understands would cause reason to ask why.
1: Job asked why. He didn't understand why all those bad things happened. Mm-hmm. But he still said, I will choose to trust God.
0: Good point. Good point. So asking why isn't the thing. It's when we allow it to cause doubt in our minds about God himself. So the Bible says that those who blame God and who have allowed it to fester in their minds enough to where they don't trust in him anymore, that they're fools. Okay, our time is slipping away here, but we'll see if we can get to a couple more. Proverbs 9:13-16 talks about foolish women. And it's referring to women carousing around with many men. And obviously that's foolish. We all know that.
1: It's can foolish. Work the other way too.
0: Yeah, it's foolish for men to do the same thing. I'm sure the Bible supports that too. It's a fool to do that sort of thing. It ruins your life and others' lives as well. All right. And then Hosea 7:5 is talking about fools that are drunks. And that's a pretty clear one too.
1: Many ways that intemperance can be expressed in a life.
0: Absolutely.
1: And these especially, I think, as we all know, you know, how many kids especially get pulled into bad habits that last throughout life.
0: Yes.
1: Or even shorten the life because of the influence of their friends.
0: And they just picked it up and they couldn't let it go very easily. And it really takes them down. Well, honey, we did not get to the end. And so I would like to have a part two on this choosing friends. But let me just end with a word of prayer, because I want to make sure that our listeners are getting the point clearly, biblically, on this choosing friends topic. Father in heaven, thank you so much for friendship and for friends that we can have that love and serve you. And for those who don't, Lord, we want to love them. We know you want us to love all people and be a friend to all people. But Lord, as far as who we hang out with and allow to influence us and our children, may we make sure that they are God-fearing people that will pull us closer to you, is our prayer in Jesus' name. Amen. Thank you for joining part one of Choosing Friends. We'll see you next time. You can find Moms on Break on Facebook, Instagram, and your favorite podcast service. Subscribe, like, and comment to be a part of all our mom talk. 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
2: Today's Staying Vertical segment comes from the devotional book, Color My World with Love. It was written by Esther Cynthia Morali and is entitled Cheerfulness Amid Chaos. Esther's theme text comes from Habakkuk chapter 3, verses 17 and 18, King James Version. Although the fig tree shall not blossom, neither shall fruit be in the vines, the labor of the olive shall fail, and the field shall yield no meat, the flock shall be cut off from the fold, and there shall be no herd in the stalls, yet I will rejoice in the Lord. I will joy in the God of my salvation. Esther writes, we all have opportunities every day to get upset and go around frustrated. I used to get stressed and think, oh, I would be happy if my spouse was never rude and always treated me better. I would be happy if I got a promotion. I would be happy if my child behaved better. Every day I came across circumstances that were stealing my joy. And this stress caused me to be irritable, short-tempered, and sleepless. I forgot how to smile until one day I read Philippians 4, verse 6. It states, do not be anxious about anything, but in every situation, by prayer and petition, with thanksgiving, present your requests to God. New International Version. It was then that I realized I shouldn't let others influence my happiness. I must have a childlike trust in the Father for my everyday needs. He will lead me through every difficult circumstance. I need to keep my spirit filled with heavenly joy. Happy is that people whose God is the Lord. Psalm 144, verse 15, King James Version. So that is the secret of ultimate happiness. Joy is something that comes from the inside and affects the countenance of a person. The writer of Proverbs 15 says, "A merry heart maketh a cheerful countenance, and he that is of a merry heart hath a continual feast," verses 13 and 15. Those who in everything make God first and last and best are the happiest people in the world. I continue to be happy no matter what the situation is because I trust God's word. When I first saw things in my life from the perspective of God's truth, it brought joy to my life and a continual feast into my heart, even in the midst of troubles. I started to manifest a cheerful countenance. It's our privilege as Christians to be the happiest people on earth, demonstrating that joy and happiness to all around us. Dear Father, today please make these truths sink into our hearts so that we can trust in your goodness. Help us to know that doing so will bring us happiness. That concludes Esther Cynthia Morali's devotional entitled Cheerfulness Amid Chaos. And this is Carolyn Sutton for Staying Vertical.
3: 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Today's reading from the Word.

Here's more Bible reading at Galatians 5:19. Now the deeds of the flesh are evident, which are immorality, impurity, sensuality, idolatry, sorcery, enmities, strife, jealousy, outbursts of anger, disputes, dissensions, factions, envying, drunkenness, carousing, and things like these, of which I forewarn you, just as I have forewarned you, that those who practice such things will not inherit the kingdom of God. But the fruit of the Spirit is love, joy, peace, patience, kindness, goodness, faithfulness, gentleness, self-control. Against such things there is no law. Now those who belong to Christ Jesus have crucified the flesh with its passions and desires. If we live by the Spirit, let us also walk by the Spirit. Let us not become boastful, challenging one another, envying one another. Galatians 6:1. Brethren, even if anyone is caught in any trespass, you who are spiritual, restore such a one in a spirit of gentleness, each one looking to yourself, so that you too will not be tempted. Bear one another's burdens, and thereby fulfill the law of Christ. For if anyone thinks he is something when he is nothing, he deceives himself. But each one must examine his own work, and then he will have reason for boasting in regard to himself alone, and not in regard to another. For each one will bear his own load. The one who is taught the word is to share all good things with the one who teaches him. Do not be deceived. God is not mocked. For whatever a man sows, this he will also reap. For the one who sows to his own flesh will from the flesh reap corruption, but the one who sows to the Spirit will from the Spirit reap eternal life. Let us not lose heart in doing good, for in due time we will reap if we do not grow weary. So then, while we have opportunity,

0: through which the world has been crucified to me, and I to the world. For neither is circumcision anything, nor uncircumcision, but a new creation. And those who will walk by this rule, peace and mercy be upon them, and upon the Israel of God. From now on let no one cause trouble for me, for I bear on my body the brand marks of Jesus. The grace of our Lord Jesus Christ be with your spirit, brethren. Amen. You may be able to hear this reading again by visiting our website, theword.info. Remember, the word is hyphenated, theword.info. 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
1: Having weighty issues with your health? 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My wife and I recently returned from vacation, and when I stepped on the scale at home, I guess it's no surprise that I gained weight, considering the junk I ate, so I made the decision to scale back on the unhealthy foods I was consuming. In a similar way, our spiritual lives are affected when we consume the wrong things. Hebrews 12 talks about laying aside the weight that easily distracts us and to look to Jesus. 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And those distractions can lead to an unhealthy lifestyle and, frankly, to sin, affecting our relationship with the Lord. So, what's weighing you down today? 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
2: You've got questions? God has answers, and they're all found in the Bible. Welcome to God's Treasure Chest. I'm Charles Mills. Let's see what's hiding in God's Word today.
3: Would God ever get married?
2: Marriage came into being so men and women wouldn't be lonely. The Lord God said, "It is not good for the man to be alone," Genesis 2:18 NIV. Usually God doesn't get lonely because he's surrounded by millions of adoring angels and a universe full of beings that enjoy his friendship. But right now he is lonely for us because sin has separated us from him. That will soon change. "I will make a helper suitable for him," the Creator continued in the same verse. Wives and husbands were made to be partners together. God has partners, Jesus his Son, the Holy Spirit, plus a million angels and a universe full of beings who enjoy his friendship. "Be fruitful and increase in number," God told Adam and Eve in chapter 1, verse 28. "Fill the earth and subdue it. 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No need for marriage. 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If you'd like to learn more about God and His amazing treasure chest, write for your free kids-only Bible course. 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
5: 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They will walk and not be faint." Happy soaring, running, and renewing.
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1: After this manner, therefore, pray ye, Our Father, which art in heaven, hallowed be thy name. Thy kingdom come, thy will be done in earth as it is in heaven. Give us this day our daily bread, and forgive us our debts as we forgive our debtors. And lead us not into temptation, but deliver us from evil. For thine is the kingdom, and the power, and the glory forever. Amen.
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3: 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He should be careful to schedule a date with her every week or two. 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
6: Now a look at your evening weather on Northlake County Christian Radio. Partly sunny today with a high near 87 and lows around 69. Partly sunny tomorrow with a high of 90 and lows around 70. For your Sunday, intermittent clouds with a high near 92 and lows around 74. And for Monday, partly sunny with thunderstorms with a high near 95 and lows around 75. That's your evening weather on Northlake County Christian Radio.
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2: 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Sacramento Central Church brings you Receiving the Word, timely Bible messages presented by Pastors Chris Buttery and Mike Thompson. Amazing revelations await you in God's Holy Word, the Bible.
3: A reading or memory text this morning, and this is taken from 1 Thessalonians chapter 4, verse 7. I'm reading from the New King James, and it says this, "For God did not call us to uncleanness, but in holiness." So God didn't call us to a life of impurity. As followers of Jesus, He called us to a life of holiness, to a life of sanctification, a life that that is dedicated to Jesus. Thomas Paine said, "Character is much better kept than recovered." I think we would agree with that, wouldn't we? Yeah, character is much better kept than recovered. You know, the gospel, what is the gospel really about? Tell me what the gospel's about. The gospel is the good news about Jesus, that's right. And what's the gospel doing or is supposed to do in our lives? Really, the gospel is about the transformation of our characters. That's really what the gospel is about, becoming like Jesus through the power of the indwelling of the Holy Spirit. And we've been talking about stewardship, this, as I mentioned, this last quarter, and while there are many facets to it, and we've been looking at it from different angles, and it maybe could be a little bit confusing from time to time, it's really quite simple. Stewardship is related to character. And you might be asking, well, how are stewardship and character related? Essentially, stewardship reveals character. That is, whether it's good stewardship practices or poor stewardship practices, it reveals character. Stewardship reveals character. Essentially, stewardship reveals whether Christ has really gotten a hold of our hearts. That's the bottom line. And we need to keep that in mind as we study here this morning. Stewardship is not just knowing or understanding or knowing things or knowing the truth, the right thing or the wise thing to do. Stewardship is also about putting the knowledge of truth into practice, into application in our everyday lives. And character. Character is not something that you just you take off and you put on at will, right? It's not like we put on our good characters when we come to church on Sabbath, and these are holy hours, so I need to be on my best behavior, and then we, after Sabbath, we just kind of take that off, and then we just live our lives, go to school, go to work, do whatever we want during the rest of the week. No, Christianity is not about the things necessarily we do, it's about who we are. And that carries with us from now until Sunday, into Monday, into Tuesday, wherever we find ourselves, at the gas pump, at the in the line at the grocery store, or wherever we are, at work, at school, mingling in, with our family, with our children, spouses. It's who we are, and we take it everywhere. If Christ has a hold of our hearts, then what's going to happen? It's going to permeate, right? It's going to permeate everything in our lives, our thinking. It'll permeate our attitudes, the attitudes we carry around with us. It'll permeate our decisions and also our actions. It will be with us everywhere. How is character built? The foundation of character really is our thoughts and our feelings. That's really the basis of character, our thoughts and our feelings. Our thoughts and our feelings, what do they lead to? Actions. They lead to actions. So if I'm thinking and I'm smelling that that cake that just came out of the oven, I'm thinking and I'm smelling and I'm feeling, man, that cake looks good, good enough to eat. And so my thoughts and my feelings lead me to take what? Action. Of course, this is a healthy cake. You understand. Yeah, it's good. It's good. Very healthy cake. And then the repetition of those actions, what do they form? Or brings about, it really reveals character, the repetition of those actions. And ultimately, character determines our destiny. Our characters determine our destiny. I don't know for the life of me why anyone would run in a marathon, 26.5 miles, I think it is. Doesn't the Bible say something about, you know, the fool runs when no one's chasing him? Marathon, some people like marathon, some people like running, that's okay. I'm just having some fun this morning. But if you are going to run a marathon, what do you need to do? You need to practice, you need to train, right? You need to get into shape. You need to stretch, you need to start, if you've never run before, you start walking. And you start walking faster, and then you pick up the pace just a little bit more. Run a mile, then you run two, and you stretch yourself. Eventually, you're running a marathon, or you're in a marathon. You may not come in first, second, you may come in 100th, who knows? But at least you're running, and you make it to the very end. All those repetitious actions, training, prepares you for the marathon. And what you develop, the skills you develop, the stamina you develop, determines your destiny, whether you're going to make it or not. And it's the same way in the Christian experience and the life. Character determines destiny. And it all begins with our thoughts and our feelings. So who must have a hold of our thoughts and feelings to develop a Christ-like character? I just gave it away. Christ, right? Definitely. No doubt about it. So keep this relationship between stewardship and character in your minds as we go through and review this week's lesson. Very important, and we'll be coming back to it. Let's go to Sunday. Sunday's lesson, Christ as the center. The author of the lesson wanted to use the illustration of a chariot wheel. I'm just going to use the illustration of a wheel on a bike or a car or just any particular wheel. How many of you like riding a bike? Now that's something that you could really get into. Riding a bike's really nice. And I couldn't wait to get my first bike as a kid. Got my bike, I'd be on that thing riding all over the place, riding around the neighborhood, seeing my friends. And then in high school, we weren't too far from the school, but it was quite a trek. And we lived up in the foothills, so it was wonderful going down to school, but it was torture going back home. Always liked going to school because you could go downhill. And so I'd ride my bike to high school, mostly every day, depending on how many books I needed to carry. Sometimes I'd get on the bus and take the bus, but most times I like to get on the bike. Bike's a lot of fun. And then you get your first car. And then you get your first car, or at least you sit in a car. Maybe it's your parents' car initially. And eventually your own car. And are bikes and cars and trucks and buses, are any of them any good without wheels? No, they're not good without wheels at all. That's exactly right. You can't get very far without wheels. And even if you had wheels, can you get very far without an axle? No, you can't really get far without an axle at all. An axle is that rod that simply is that thing that the wheel moves around, that causes the wheel, allows the wheel to rotate. And unfortunately, there are a lot of people today in today's world who believe the wheel of life revolves around them. Some of you may have heard about the center of the universe syndrome. Some people suffer from that, and you may have known them, or you may know them, or you may have met one or two every now and then. They're the ones who jump in line at the grocery store, just in front of everyone. They're the ones who go slow in the fast lane. They're the ones that talk about themselves and show very little interest in others. The world is filled with people who think, sadly, the world revolves around them. And many people, a lot of people, lack awareness and don't seem to care about even their surroundings. How often do you knock into someone at the grocery store or some store that you're shopping in? Someone just steps out not paying attention to, you know, what's going on around them. A lot of people worship, but they worship the unholy Trinity, me, myself, and I, rather than God. There is only one. There is only one whom everything centers, and his name is Jesus. His name is Jesus. So we look at a couple of verses. Let's go to Colossians chapter 1 in the New Testament. Colossians 1. And we're going to ask this question. What are these verses? We're going to look at several of them. Colossians 1 is the first one, verses 16 through 18. What do these verses tell us about how central Jesus is to everything? It says, for by him, as a matter of fact, we could say in him. In him. For in him, that is Jesus, in means the center. Or the source. In him, all things were created that are in heaven and that are on earth, visible and invisible, whether thrones or dominions or principalities or powers. All things were created through him and who and what? For him. And he is before all things. So he existed, he's always existed. Jesus was around before anything else was around. The Father, Son, and Holy Spirit. They were there. And so all things were created through him, for him. And he is before all things, and in him all things what? Consist. And the word consist there is simply means held together or hold together. So if you think about this vast universe, you think about just simply our Earth, the Moon, and the rotation of the planets in our solar system. And those planets are on a dedicated course, aren't they? As a matter of fact, the Sun doesn't revolve around the Earth. The Earth revolves around the Sun. And what keeps us in that rotation, on course? It's a thing called gravity. Yeah, can you imagine if there was no law called gravity, where the Earth would just fly off into space, and that'd be it. But it is Jesus who created it all and then sustains it all and keeps things on its course and its path. And you think about the tiny atom, and if you get inside an atom, there are all these multiple particles, and it baffles scientists, and it continues to. How does an atom stay together? In him, in Jesus, all things are held together. They just don't fly apart. They're held together through Christ, who is the center of all. And it goes on to say in verse 18, and he is the head of the body, the church, who is the beginning, the firstborn from the dead, that in all things he may have the what? The preeminence, priority, number one. So Jesus is the center. He is the center of all, the center of creation, the center of this universe. Look at John 5:39, another verse, and we'll come over to 2 Corinthians in just a moment. John 5, verse 39, Jesus is challenging the religious leaders of his day. They knew the scriptures, they knew the Bible, but they had they just added a lot of tradition and man-made rules, and they missed really the center and the essence of the Jewish economy and what the scriptures taught. Jesus said, "You search the scriptures, for in them you think you have eternal life, and they are they which testify of who? Of me." So in the scriptures, the Bible, who is front and center in the scriptures? Jesus. Now you can see Jesus portrayed in some of the Bible characters. You see him in prophecy. You see him in the types and symbols of the Old Testament sanctuary service. Jesus is center. Let's take a look at another verse. This is referring to conversion and salvation. 2 Corinthians 5:17. Thanks, Pam.
4: "Therefore, if anyone is in Christ, he is a new creation. Old things have passed away. Behold, all things have become new."
3: So how can we become a new creation? How can we become new creatures in Christ Jesus? By having Jesus as the center of our lives, right? In the book Evangelism, page 186, we're told that Jesus is the living center of everything. He's the living center of everything. He's not just the center, he's the living center. Christianity is not some dull, boring religion, lifeless religion. No, it's the center of Christianity is a living person, God in human flesh, Jesus Christ, the Savior of the world. Jesus is the living center of everything. And so when we think about Jesus being the center of everything and we relate it to stewardship, that means at the very heart of stewardship, who must be center? At the core of stewardship must be Jesus, right? Stewardship, we can talk about stewardship, about actions and works and things that we do, but they're pointless if they're not centered in Jesus Christ. As a matter of fact, we can't accomplish much in our own strength, and we have no desire or aspiration naturally to do the things God asks us to do, except we give our hearts to Jesus and we become new creatures in Christ Jesus. So there's no genuine stewardship without Christ as the central core. He is at the core of the blessed hope. He's the one we are waiting for to return in the clouds of glory. And according to what we read in Colossians 1:17, he is before all things, and in him all things consist. So coming back to that little analogy of the wheel and the axle, the axle. And, you know, in a bike has a very small axle. You've got the front and back wheel. You've got the spokes that kind of come down. Then you've got that little axle there. It supports. The axle is the center of the wheel, and it carries the weight of the bike and of the passenger on the bike. The Christ, just as the axle is the support of the bike or the car, Jesus is the center of our lives, the steward's lives. And just as a solid axle provides stability, which allows the wheels of your bike or your car, your truck to rotate, Jesus is the fixed and stable center of our Christian experience. So, in other words, it's His influence, it's His life that affects everything that we think, everything we do, what we think and what we do. He is the motivating power. He's the one that we live for, and we do the things we do because we love Him and we serve Him, and He's living in our hearts through the Holy Spirit. And Jesus has to be at the center of our lives as stewards of God, and we can only be capable stewards, managers of the goods God has entrusted us, if Jesus is in our lives, because Jesus said, without Me, you can do how much? Zip. Zero. Nada. Nothing. Nothing at all. So the center of stewardship is not some hollow void, but the reality of a living Christ working in us to will and to do of His good pleasure. So it's one thing, of course, to say that Jesus is to be the core of our lives, but it's another to live it, isn't it? And so here's a question for us. How can we be sure that Jesus is living in us as He promised and as we let Him? How can we be sure that He's really living in us? So we remember, and it's encouched in the words stewardship. We are managers of our Lord's goods. Jesus isn't just Savior, He's also our Lord. What does that mean? It means we allow Jesus to call the shots in our lives, right? I wouldn't say, we wouldn't compare Him necessarily to a boss, because people have different ideas of a boss, but you know, if you have a good boss, maybe it's not so bad, but He's Lord. So

0: Savior, and he's also Lord of our lives. So he calls the shots. So if we're inclined to push in line at the grocery store, we are to follow Jesus' inspired inclination to be patient and wait. That's what it means by letting Jesus be Lord of our lives. When we're tempted to let have someone have it, whatever that looks like, we do what Jesus do, and we speak softly and kindly. When we feel like indulging in something that isn't good, we remember Jesus who fasted in the wilderness for 40 days and who overcame and offers us that same overcoming power, right? We remember Jesus. So may Jesus have his way in our lives each and every moment of each and every day. What do you say out there? Sure. So Jesus must be center. Stewardship means nothing if Jesus isn't the center of our lives. Let's go to Monday's lesson. Let's talk about the sanctuary, doctrine. We could ask the question, what is the one doctrine that differentiates Adventists from most, if not all, Protestant denominations? And you can go down the list, but most churches, there are some churches who are Sabbath keepers. There are churches that that promote health, the health message. Churches, of course, believe Jesus is the Savior of mankind. But really, it's the sanctuary doctrine connected to prophecy, specifically Daniel 8:14, that is very unique to Adventism and is the foundation, one of the core pillars of our church. So let's go look at the sanctuary doctrine. We know that sanctuary doctrine is contains the most important last day truth for last day living. And if it's rightly taught, the sanctuary deepens our understanding of the plan of salvation, of course, and also the principles of stewardship, which we're talking about. But before we can link, appreciate the link between salvation and the principles of stewardship, we need to find or need to grasp the significance of the sanctuary doctrine itself, and including its importance to our faith. So just consider a few things for a moment. The sanctuary service, It was the basis, it was the center of the Jewish faith of the Old Testament, wasn't it? You remember God told Moses in Exodus chapter 25, that's where it's recorded. He said, let them make me a sanctuary that I might do what? That I might dwell among them, or tabernacle among them. That's right. God always wants to be in the midst of his people, always longs to be in the midst of his people. And so the sanctuary service was set up by God as a living, breathing illustration of the plan of salvation, the plan of redemption. If you think just for a moment, just step back, you think about the animals that were sacrificed. We'll just talk about the lamb for just a moment. The lamb, of course, that died in the hand of the penitent sinner as they were there in the courtyard, and as the penitent sinner confessed his or her sin. That lamb represents Christ, who is the true Lamb of God, who takes away the sin of the world. Remember, John the Baptist was in the River Jordan baptizing. Jesus was on the bank, and John pointed and said, "Behold, the Lamb of God." And everyone listening knew what he meant. To our ears, we wonder, but as we understand the Old Testament sanctuary services and the Jewish economy, we understand that the lamb was symbolic of the coming Messiah, the Savior of the world. And so that lamb that died in the hand of the penitent sinner represented Christ, the Lamb of God that takes away the sin of the world. And then the priest would minister the blood in the holy place, right? Who did the priest represent? It represented Jesus as well. He represented Jesus Christ, our high priest, or our priest in heaven, in the heavenly sanctuary. And you can refer to Hebrews chapter 8, verse 1 for that. And then, on the great day of atonement, only the high priest could go into the most holy place and there minister the blood before the mercy seat and the Ark of the Covenant. And so Christ in that scene, or at least I should say the high priest in that scene, represents Jesus Christ as our high priest and as our judge, because the Day of Atonement really was a day of judgment as well. It was determined to determine who had truly confessed and forsaken their sins. And you remember, if a person hadn't confessed their sins, then they were cut off, right? They were cut off from being among and a part of the children of Israel. So it was a day of judgment. And so it's no wonder then in Psalm 77 verse 13, we read David's words where he says, "Your way, O God, is in the sanctuary. Your way, O God, is in the sanctuary. Who is so great a God as our God? So the sanctuary and the tabernacle that Solomon built, these were representatives. These were just made after the pattern of the great sanctuary in heaven. And everything in those in the sanctuary and its services foretold the coming of Christ and his ministry for you and for me, his sacrificial ministry and his high priestly ministry. John chapter 5 verse 27 tells us that Jesus' judgment has been committed to Jesus. He is the Son of Man. And I like how John records that. I like how Jesus says that. If he said judgment has been given to the Son of God, that may mean something just slightly different, but he says judgment has been given to the Son of Man. When you hear the phrase Son of Man, what does that tell you? It tells you that Jesus became like one of us. He took on humanity. He understands our challenges, our trials, temptation. He understands that. He was without sin, of course. But he judges based upon the fact from the perspective of being one with us. So Jesus is both judge and he's also advocate. He's our defense lawyer, so to speak. Let me ask you a question. We hear the word judge and sometimes we can get concerned about that. And if we're outside of Jesus, we ought to be. But if Jesus is our best friend and he's our savior, we understand Jesus' objective and his goal is to do what? Save us. Amen. He's all about saving us. And the judgment is all about saving us. That's really what it's about. And you can go to Daniel chapter 7, and Daniel refers to the judgment, that the judgment is in favor of the saints. It's for the benefit of the saints. Let's dig into this just a little bit more. The judgment essentially cuts through mere profession and finds out who really is Christ's. That's really what the judgment is about. And the time prior to Jesus' return is the time of judgment. You remember we read in Revelation 14 verse 7, for the hour of his judgment is come, present tense. And just a few verses later, Jesus is coming in the clouds of glory. So judgment precedes the second coming. Jesus said, when I come, my reward is with me. So there has to be an analyzing, there has to be an examination, there has to be an investigation into the records and the accounts of all those who've professed Jesus Christ to discover who truly has believed on Jesus. Who truly has believed on Jesus. You know, James says that even the devils believe and tremble. But that belief doesn't change their life or their hearts, doesn't it? Does it? It doesn't. So there's a belief, that a faith that embraces Jesus Christ and lets Jesus have full control of our lives. And the judgment is to reveal who Christ's true followers are.
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4: Animals are a wonderful part of God's creation. Some are wild and exotic, while others are cute and cuddly. And then there are the ones that invade and destroy other creatures. Why do we see such varied behavior in the animal kingdom? Stay tuned.
5: They become blood-sucking finches. That's an interesting concept, isn't it? They're sort of a flying piranha.
4: This is Science, Scripture, and Salvation, a Creation Radio Journal. I'm Chris O'Brien with the Institute for Creation Research. There are all different types of animal invaders in different areas of the world and with varying effects on their environment. Many of these creatures survive by taking over another animal's space or even its body. What are some of these vicious varmints and where do they live? Please stay tuned for the next 15 minutes as we investigate animal invaders and learn about some fascinating wildlife.
6: Not all animal invasions cause harm to one species and health to the other. But today, we're going to focus on some that do, where one animal exercises dominance and control over another. Dr. Ken Cumming is a biology professor at the ICR Graduate School. He talks about one such type of animal invasion.
5: In the north rim of the Grand Canyon, the Kaibab deer were, in the past, controlled by the mountain lion. And in doing so, there was a nice equilibrium established where the lions would eat so many of the deer, especially the ones that were lame and halt. That way kept the number of deer in check. And this was a what we call a natural situation where the design of the ecosystem is such as to keep populations of lions at a reasonable level and keep the deer at a reasonable level.
6: Dr. Dennis England is professor of biology at the Master's College in California. He tells us about a certain type of trout that is being invaded.
7: One of the areas of concern right now are certain native species of cutthroat trout that live in many of the headwaters of the Snake River that feeds into the Colorado. The cutthroat in the high mountain areas of Yellowstone Park are a very important population. As well, they feed a number of wildlife in that area, including the bear and the osprey. And there's a number of threats to this population. Now, it's quite interesting that one of them comes in the form of a parasite. It's a roundworm, tiny roundworm, that first lives in a snail in the mud along some of the tributaries feeding into Yellowstone Lake.
6: And when the roundworm is ready for its next stage in life, it leaves the snail and invades the very young cutthroat trout.
7: As it gets into the gill structures of the trout, it starts to burrow into the cartilage in a skeleton before it actually becomes hard and ossified. And the little roundworm then tunnels itself by eating the cartilage up into the brain tissue of the fish and into the spinal cord. And the damage causes the fish to swim in a circular pattern and it can't straighten itself out. So they call this the whirling disease.
6: But the roundworm is not the only predator of the cutthroat trout.
7: Another aspect has been the introduction of what's called lake trout. Now, lake trout are quite common in many areas in the country, but they don't coexist well with cutthroat. The difference is that cutthroat are very shallow water fish. They live in the cold, shallow waters of the rivers and streams. But the lake trout lives in the deep water of Yellowstone Lake and many other lakes. Now, the problem is that the lake trout eats the cutthroat trout. I have seen a cutthroat trout inside of a lake trout that's about half the body length of the lake trout. They're very serious predators.
6: And these invaders are also harming other creatures.
7: Now, the problem is when the bear and the osprey and other organisms feed on the cutthroat trout, they've got a problem because they can't go 200 feet in the lake to get the lake trout. They can only get the cutthroat trout that lives in the shallow waters. But if the lake trout are eating the cutthroat trout, then you've got a serious problem. The bear and the osprey and other organisms lose their food.
6: Cindy Carlson holds degrees in zoology and biology and is an ICR public information officer. She tells us another interesting animal invader is a bird with peculiar nesting habits.
8: Cuculiformes, which is the order of cuckoos. And they are parasitic brooders, which means many of them lay eggs in other birds' nests. There are 127 species under the order Cuculiformes, and in the family Cuculidae, there are 127 species. 45 of these species place their eggs in other birds' nests.
6: These types of cuckoos live mostly in Europe, Asia, and Africa. So how do they invade other birds' nests?
8: The European cuckoo will find a nest. She will come into a territory, and she will spy out the land, and she will find a nest that is appropriate for her to lay her egg. And when the host female is gone from the nest, she will go down, pick up one of the host eggs in her mouth, lay her own egg, and carry the host species egg away and eat it as a reward for finding a good nest. Now, she will do this over and over to different nests. Between 10 and 25 nests, she will bring her own egg into that nest.
6: But is the cuckoo particular in choosing which nest to invade?
8: Many of them have specific hosts, and the European cuckoo is in the Dunnock or reed warbler host. There's two for the European cuckoo. There are cuckoos in Africa, and we're talking Old World, so one is called the brown babbler, has only one host, which is the fork-tailed drongo. And, of course, these all sound strange because they're in other countries. The Deoderic cuckoo has 24 host species. So there's a variety.
9: So what happens when the European baby cuckoo emerges from its egg?
8: When the nestling hatches, it's completely bare. It doesn't even have down on it. And it begins to thrash about that nest. And when the egg of the host species touches its back, the nestling has a little hollow back. And the egg nestles in that spot. And the nestling will edge it over to the edge of the nest, climb the sides, and pitch the host egg out of the nest. This little cuckoo nestling will continue to do that until all the eggs are out of the nest. This is the usual manner that cuckoo nestlings act. They will eject all the eggs.
9: But the offspring of some other cuckoos that lay their eggs in crow's nests have a different way of disposing of the competition.
8: And these will not eject the eggs. In this case, though, the cuckoo nestling is more active and grows faster, and it will trample the crow babies that are there and kill them that way, or simply steal most of their food so that they starve. So either way, the end result is the death of the babies in whose nest the parasitic cuckoo lays their eggs. The female cuckoo times all of this just right. She can actually hold her egg and prevent herself from giving birth to that egg for a day or so. And she times it perfectly to plant it in the nest of the host bird so that her nestling is the first one to hatch.
9: And it's amazing how the cuckoo egg fits in with those of their host.
8: One of the things that seems to be important most of the time is that the egg color and size is reasonably the same as the host parent. An interesting fact in that regard is that the brown babbler that's found in Central Africa has a host species that lays light blue eggs, and so does the brown babbler in that part of the range. But in northern Nigeria, the same host species lays light pink eggs. And in that area, the brown babbler lays light pink eggs. So it's very interesting how the brown babbler and its African host species has adapted together.
9: Now, let's turn our attention to the Galapagos Islands, where Dr. Cumming introduces us to a band of ferocious little finches.
5: There is one type of finch which obviously, from its history, had to have adapted from a pool of other finches, of the total population of finches. They become blood-sucking finches. That's an interesting concept, isn't it? They're sort of a flying piranha. They peck at the base of the feathers on the tail of some of the big seabirds while they're on their nest and on the ground, and that causes them to bleed, and then they utilize their blood.
9: So what does this all mean? Blood-sucking birds, killer cuckoos, threatened cutthroat trout, and predator-prey dominance? Is this simply evolution or a corruption of God's creation? Well, Dr. Cumming talks about the predator-prey aspect of creation after sin entered the world.
5: Since the fall, this decaying principle has caused many systems to deviate from the intended relationship, and now they exhibit predatorial relationship. I like to think about it as part of God's plan. God says, I've designed it this way. I've made it such that all flesh has a commonality of how it's made, but it has a signature which makes it very unique and specific. And I've built a whole ecosystem. I think Psalm 104, for example, explains the relationship of plants and animals and the environment and very nicely puts it all into these systems of the water cycle and the relationship of how they interact with one another. God is very much involved in the design of the support system for humans and for other organisms such that there is this balance. There is this harmony and unity in the environment. Now you say, predator prey, is that harmony and unity? Well, that's the way God designed it, to do these things. Now, in some cases, there could be a degradation in a species in the sense they lose functions they used to have and are now occupying a niche which they were not intended to have.
9: Dr. England says we won't always have animals that invade other animals.
7: In the book of Isaiah, chapter 65, it's looking ahead to another day where it states that the wolf and the lamb will graze together and a lion shall eat straw like the ox. And dust shall be the serpent's food. They shall do no evil or harm in all my holy mountain, says the Lord. And the Lord calls this evil and harm. Now, according to evolution, predation and parasitism is just a way of life. It's not evil, nor is it necessarily harm. In that point of view, it's just survival of the fittest, as Darwin explained. But if we look at it from a creation point of view, that it was designed by God, then we take a whole different point of view on it. So we know that this condition of the invasion of the predators and the parasites is not a permanent condition, nor was it what God really intended for his creation. But it came about because of the evil that entered the creation through man's sin.
9: But until the time that the Lord Jesus Christ makes all things new, it is vitally important that we are good stewards of God's creation.
7: Well, what's so important about the fish? What's so important about the osprey and the grizzly bear and et cetera, et cetera? Pretty soon, you're left in a world full of concrete and you're standing there by yourself. We wouldn't survive that way. And that's not God's plan either. God created a creation. He called it good. He called it very good. And he has a plan for it, and he has a redemption. We've only seen the fallen creation, creation living under a curse with the invaders. But if you could imagine a creation that God in the beginning said it was good, and that is the kind of creation we do look forward to.
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11: In the year 1831, biologist Charles Darwin began a fateful journey on the HMS Beagle. On that journey, Darwin formulated the controversial theory of evolution, which has impacted society down to this day.
12: Our goal is to punch holes in that theory, so we'd like to welcome you to
13: Sink the Beagle.
14: Fire one, Captain.
15: Way to go, John. That seemed to be a shot right on target.
16: Stan, with all of our new technology, we can zero in on the Beagle. Ooh. We put our sights there. We put the missile there. It's almost like we're using
15: smart bombs
16: to sink that Beagle. I'm John Gerlinski.
15: I'm Stan Hudson. We want to welcome you to another episode of
13: Sink the Beagle,
15: where we take a lighthearted and lighteaded view of the things of the Three Stooges approach to where we came from and where we're going, origins and all of that kind of stuff, and creation, evolution, and John, when we talk about such things, those are loaded words.
16: Loaded words. You ever have loaded words before?
15: A load of words? I'm a preacher. Yeah. I always have a load of words.
16: Oh, a load of words. We're talking about words that are loaded with multiple meanings. And actually, Stan, sometimes instead of talking to someone, we're talking past someone because we don't share the same terms. Mm-hmm. And a good example of that is the idea of evolution, and we think of the term change.
15: Change.
16: You know, talk evolution. This political season about change.
14: Change. Vote for me and you'll have change.
16: Change. Yes, vote for me and I will change your socks. No, I will change your color of your house paint.
15: Change something. You know, there's very few guys that have ever run under the platform of vote for me and nothing will change. We'll keep everything the same way. So I guess it sounds good.
16: So it sounds good. But really, evolution is sometimes called change.
15: Yep.
16: But actually, when you really look at it, there's really three. Well, I want to back up, Stan.
15: Okay, back
16: up. I want to first demonstrate with Jesus' own words sort of the importance of understanding each other's terminology and being on the same page. Mm-hmm. And Jesus said in the book of Luke, it's kind of a pre-torpedo text. We'll come back to the Bible again. But in the Bible, Jesus said in Luke chapter 10, verse 26, one of my favorite passages talking about the need to all understand what we're talking about. And he asked, he was talking, some people came to him and tested him, and they asked him how to inherit eternal life. And Jesus says, two things that are very important. What is written in the law or in the Torah? Mm-hmm. What did Moses say? And then he asked even the most important question, how do you read it? What he's saying is, how do you interpret it? How do you understand what Moses said? Because if we're going to talk about eternal life, we've got to make sure we're talking about the same thing. And Moses said some things. Mm-hmm. Let's make sure we're on the same page in interpretation.
15: Well, Jesus surprised the people of his day because he taught not as one of the rabbis did. In those days, they'd argue over little points, and this one person said this, one person said that. They meant this, they meant that. But I tell you, Jesus said, and Jesus was very much into giving clear and precise meanings to words.
16: And so we would like to hear on Sink the Beagle, spend a week or two or a couple programs dealing with the definitions, the precise meanings of terms. Mm-hmm. And the first term and the most important term is, what is evolution? What does the word evolution mean? Because it does mean different things to different people.
15: It sure does. And evolution, of course, just the word itself suggests change, something that evolves or changes over time. And when we talk about, when I say theory of evolution, John, we usually think of theory as being something that's kind of, you know, hazy. But in the scientific model, it means, you know, it's a model of something that we think works that way.
16: Yeah, they define it as change over time. Mm-hmm. You know, when they're saying that, they mean minor changes of individual species, you know, where maybe one beak gets a little bigger for a while or a little smaller, or something happens where this one eventually can't mate with that one, but they both are birds, you know, or they both are...
15: Like poodles and Great Danes and that sort of thing are still dogs. And we, actually, creationists have pretty much accepted the idea of evolution as being factual in that instance.
16: But that's defined under those terms. We have, sometimes we call that microevolution. Mm-hmm. Slight modifications, usually genetically driven over periods of times and maybe not even that long of a time, but sometimes it involves a little bit of time, but seeable, observable time usually.
15: A variation generally within a species is what we're usually thinking about, but that's not the only definition of evolution. So what's another evolution?
16: Well, we have other evolutionary, some scientists associate the word evolution with the idea that species or organisms we see descend from a common ancestor somewhere in the distant past.
15: Okay, like a tree of life.
16: The history of the tree of life, or they want to call it common descent. You know, Darwin was the first one to really propose this, and when you look at his first sketch, you look at it, and it kind of looks like a bunch of, kind of like chicken scratch that sort of all is connected together, and you have, he had A, B, and C, and then he had one down there, and then he had the little number one at the bottom when you check his original drawings.
15: Yeah, very rudimentary tree.
16: Yeah, it wasn't. Mm-hmm. It didn't list what was on the tree, it was just listing the concept, and later on he would develop it with the tops of the trees a little bit. He wouldn't really identify species, but then he'd kind of have dotted lines down, and then all of a sudden he'd have kind of more solid lines leading toward a common ancestor. He never put things on the tree itself, per se, but he kind of showed how that may have happened over time.
15: Well, he assumed that the fossil record would support the tree with new evidence to show where the branches actually were. They thought they would find evidence, fossil evidence, along those branches, but pretty much all we have right now are the limbs, the ends of the limbs, the ends of
16: the tips of the tree.
15: The tips are there. But
16: no
15: that's
16: roots.
15: The assumption. So, but they all go down. No roots. And you ain't got roots. You ain't got shoots.
16: No. And so anyway. That's the picture. So if you use the first definition of just slight change over time, most everyone can agree with that.
15: Yeah.
16: But when you start going to this one, it's that's a big when you start getting the step. And there's even another element when some people talk of evolution.
15: Mm-hmm. And this would be the third definition of evolution, and that would be some people use the term evolution to refer to like a cause or a mechanism of change, like the biological process that Darwin thought was responsible. You know, that's that natural selection, that it had some kind of power to produce new forms of life.
16: And you know, Stan, when you start studying the difference between what Darwin thought and modern Darwinists, they actually use the term neo-Darwinism. Yeah. In other words, that Darwin didn't understand some things about biology that we do today.
15: Right.
16: And so the difference between Darwinism is he thought it was natural selection, mm-hmm. but with the coming of microscopes and the understanding of genetics, Mendelian genetics,
15: and DNA.
16: DNA and stuff, mm-hmm. they began to look at mutation as the vehicle by which natural selection occurs.
15: Well, mutation provides the option for nature to select this new critter, this new variation, selected as being superior, and therefore through time those new generations would change.
16: And when they say nature, they actually kind of therefore deify nature. They almost make nature a god power that nature selects, when really there is no selection occurring. It's just what's happening.
15: Right.
16: They're describing what's happening, mm-hmm. and then they call it a selection, but it really isn't a selection. It's just what's happened, chemical process.
15: Well, nature's natural selection was over against Darwin's observation in England of the day, when he saw rabbits and he saw horses and he saw dogs and cattle and so forth, that man had kind of humanly selected, unnaturally selected
16: breeding
15: for certain bred for different attributes in the animals. And so he just assumed, okay, take man out of the picture. How can we explain changes over time? Well, nature has to select it.
16: Yeah.
15: And, you know, what's nature looking for? Like you say, as though it were a mind or a person.
16: Yeah, like they've already sort of deified this idea of nature. Mm-hmm. When they say natural selection, what they're really saying is not supernatural selection.
15: Oh, very much so.
16: And so that's sort of what's behind this whole concept of change. Mm-hmm. And so when you start using this word evolution, you really, when you're talking with someone, you need to define what you mean by the term, mm-hmm. so that you cannot talk past each other. You can really talk to each other. What do you mean? What evidence do you have to support the terminology you're using?
15: Right.
16: Just so we can be on the same page. It's okay if I'm in a discussion with someone and they want to use number two, you know, say, or the number three choice of evolution, like say they want to say descent with modification, you know, or whatever.
15: Mm-hmm. From common ancestor.
16: Or common ancestor, right. Whatever. I can say, well, yeah, is there evidence? Is there somewhere a continuous link, or a what they call a missing link was the term that they used to use for it.
15: We like to use the terms missing chains here.
16: Missing chains here, yes. That prove mm-hmm. that there was a common ancestor. And no,
15: right.
16: You know,
15: right.
16: Darwin tried to think that there was some sort of common ape or primate that preceded mankind.
15: Right.
16: As we understand it, Homo sapiens.
15: Right.
16: Homo sapiens.
15: And that's where Darwin's stuff really hit the fan, so to speak, when people began to understand, what are you saying, Darwin? Are you saying that we have a common ancestor with apes, and more than that, with amoebas and turkeys and trees and everything, you know?
16: Yeah.
15: And yes, that's what evolution, in essence, believes when we're talking about your second and your third definitions.
16: So when we look at evolution as change, I think it's really healthy to define that change.
15: Right.
16: You know, as creationists, we do believe in change.
15: And
16: we do believe in the
15: in
16: the devolution number one, but we even have a better definition of change, and we have a torpedo test, Dan.
15: Well, we're going to do a torpedo test, but I got to correct you on something, John.
16: Okay, I'm sorry. Correct me.
15: Quack. Well, historically, creationists, when they first were challenged with evolution, said, wait a minute. Nothing changes. We believe in the fixity of
16: species.
15: God made a poodle and God made a German shepherd and God made all these things. The way you see them is the way God intended. Well, I guess not a poodle. But you know what I mean.
16: God would not think of poodles.
15: Yeah,
16: no.
15: God would not think of poodles.
16: No,
15: but anyway.
16: We just offended five of our five
15: sorry
16: loyal
15: about
16: poodle
15: those.
16: Listeners.
15: But anyway, but creationists have actually come around to this idea that there can be some change, microevolution. Again, we believe that maybe there was a pair of of wolves that got off the ark, and from those wolves became all the dogs and the dingoes and the foxes and everything like that. So we believe there's been some evolution, but yes, you're writing a,
16: we have a torpedo text, Dan,
15: about
16: so
15: the
16: why don't you
15: real
16: read the torpedo
15: evolution.
16: Text?
15: Okay, I'll do it. 1 Corinthians 15:51 says, "Behold, I tell you a mystery. We shall not all sleep, but we shall all be changed."
16: Ooh.
15: "In a moment, in the twinkling of an eye, at the last trumpet."
16: You know, that's the kind of change I like. You know, in a political season where they're talking about political change,
15: yeah,
16: this one's talking about it, but they don't tell you what that change is. This one says, "Mortal puts on immortality, corruption puts on incorruption."
15: That's good change. Non-sagging comes from from the sagging. The sagging puts on non-sagging bodies and non-aging bodies.
16: The
15: and
16: dimming
15: so
16: eyes
15: forth.
16: Become bright again.
15: Yes, we stand erect. Oh, boy! Yes, there's talk about the reverse effects.
16: Yes,
15: you know.
16: So some say.

0: speaks life, living and breathing into that which is dead and dying.
1: Yes, what? Who is this that nature, that the seas and the winds obey him? Who is this that is above nature that can cause things to change, that lifelessness can turn to life?
0: Yeah. One thing that, Stan, it says it's a mystery.
1: Mm-hmm.
0: It says that, we are very limited.
1: We can't study this in a laboratory?
0: We can't reproduce it, Stan. Mm-hmm. And really, when you look at it, none of the experiments that humans have tried have ever produced a living cell. Even a simple...
1: So-called
0: simple cell. There is no such thing, of course. Mm-hmm. And so really, if you want true change in your life, and if you want to truly...
1: Yes.
0: We suggest, first of all, talk the same terminology, and we'll talk about some more.
1: Words.
0: And then also hopefully interject in that the change that can come about when a person truly understands who God is and who Jesus Christ is. I've seen good change morally and socially and even physically into people who've accepted that moment, the twinkling of an eye decision of Jesus Christ.
1: Believe and you will see change. Tune into another Sink the Beagle.
2: 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Most everyone knows that cholesterol needs to be kept under control if you want to prevent heart disease. But what about something called homocysteine? As Dr. Cooper points out, that too needs to be monitored.
3: You've probably heard me talk about homocysteine, but in case you haven't, let's talk about it for a minute. Homocysteine is a breakdown of the amino acid methionine that you find primarily in red meats and dairy products. So the harmful effects of red meats and dairy products may not be the cholesterol and saturated fat. It may be the methionine that's broken down into homocysteine, which has been shown in some studies to have a clear correlation with heart attacks, strokes, even Alzheimer's disease, and possibly even colon cancer. So you must have a homocysteine that is normal, that is less than 10. The higher it is, the more likely to have a problem. But studies have clearly shown that the homocysteine is much easier to control than is cholesterol and much cheaper, a lot, I can assure you, by using a combination of folic acid, B6, and B12. This is very inexpensive, even taking it at large amounts, 400 to 800 micrograms of folic acid daily, along with 15 to 25 milligrams of vitamin B6, or 400 to 500 micrograms of vitamin B12. But is there additional value for using these supplements in trying to treat a person who's had balloon angioplasty and a stent inserted? I'm going to talk about that in the next segment.
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0: With the privilege of voting comes the responsibility of choosing leaders who will guard our freedoms. HSLDA Chairman and General Counsel Michael Ferris highlights one principle worth voting for on today's Homeschool Heartbeat.
1: The principle of freedom is at the heart of any good system of government. Well, what does freedom mean? A true understanding of freedom believes that our government should interfere in our lives as little as possible. Under this principle of freedom, we have the liberty to live under the constraints of God's moral law rather than under the regimentation of man's law. We realize that every man-made law is the opposite of freedom. That's not to say every law is bad. Sometimes it's worth giving up freedom to get a little order. Our government, for example, sets speed limits so that people will drive in an orderly fashion. These types of laws simply allow people to live together in society. Still, we must all keep in mind that whenever the government enacts a law, it takes away somebody's freedom. Lawmaking is serious business, and we're responsible for holding our lawmakers accountable to uphold rather than take away our freedoms. We ought to judge our lawmakers and political candidates not so much on what laws they pass, but on what laws they defeat, and even more, on what laws they repeal. I'm Michael Ferris.
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1: If it be possible, as much as lieth in you, live peaceably with all men. 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
2: 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And I'm saying, God, where is the happy, peaceful Christian home that you promised? 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
5: Now look at your morning weather on North Lake County Christian Radio. Partly sunny today with a high near 88 and lows around 69. Partly sunny tomorrow with a high of 90 and lows around 70. For your Monday, intermittent clouds with a high near 92 and lows around 74. And for Tuesday, partly sunny with thunderstorms with a high near 95 and lows around 75. That's your morning weather on North Lake County Christian Radio.
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10: If you look in the Gospel of Luke, chapter 22, it tells us, and this is the passage in Luke 22, if you have a copy of the Scriptures, I'd invite you to look at that passage with me. This is the passage that records the agony of Jesus. Luke chapter 22, and beginning with verse 39. And in terms of the setting, I want you to notice, where is Jesus at this time? What does it say in your Bible in verse 39 of Luke 22? The Mount of Olives. Okay, so we're trying to locate the setting here, and Luke tells us the Mount of Olives. Matthew, in his gospel, zeroes in on a garden located on the Mount of Olives called Gethsemane. I had the privilege some years ago of visiting that site on the Mount of Olives, and many believe that is indeed the garden called Gethsemane. There are 8 massive olive trees, which many believe date back to the time of Christ. Now, what's interesting about the setting for this agony and arrest of Jesus is that Luke records in Luke 21 and verse 37 that this was the place that Jesus went every evening while he was there in Jerusalem to pray. Now, it doesn't say he went there to pray. It says he went and spent the night there. Well, either there was a motel in the Garden of Gethsemane, I don't think so, or Jesus went there for a specific reason. We know earlier in the ministry of Jesus that he many times would go to the mountain to pray. And I want to suggest to you that this was his place of prayer. And it is not insignificant, hear me carefully, that in his time of greatest need, that Jesus goes to his place of prayer. Does that make sense? In fact, let me suggest to you that if you think you'll just start praying in your great time of need, if you weren't praying before, well, it might not happen. I've heard people cursing God to their dying breath. You say, why don't you pray? They've been cursing God all of their lives. But Jesus, a man of prayer, goes to his place of prayer in this time of great agony. But this is no ordinary time of prayer. For Luke records in Luke 22 that Jesus goes through intense agony as he prays. I want you to notice what the scripture says in Luke 22. I'm reading from verse 39. Jesus went out, as usual, to the Mount of Olives, and his disciples followed him. On reaching the place, he said to them, "Pray that you will not fall into temptation." He withdrew about a stone's throw beyond them, knelt down and prayed, "Father, if you're willing, take this cup from me. Yet not my will, but yours be done." An angel from heaven appeared to him and strengthened him. Now notice verse 44. And being in anguish, he prayed more earnestly. And what does it say in your Bible? His sweat was like what? Drops of blood falling to the ground. This intense agony that Jesus is experiencing is described by the medical term diapedesis. Now, I'm not an expert in physiology, but I understand that a person can go through such intense anguish that the little capillaries under the skin burst and blood beads on the brow. This is showing the intense agony that Jesus is experiencing. You know, some critics say, well, why is Jesus experiencing such agony? I mean, there are many people who've given their lives as martyrs. Why should Jesus be suffering so greatly? But they misunderstand. What is the cup that he is going to have to drink? Why does he say, "Father, if it's possible, let this cup pass from me"? You see, the martyr, trusting in Jesus as Savior, knows that he is going to die in faith and has the assurance of a blessed resurrection when our Lord returns. But Jesus, here, as he pleads in the garden, is accepting the burden of our sin. He is becoming the sin bearer. He's saying, "Father, if there's any other way, but if not, your will be done." He would, as Paul says, become sin for us, that we might become the righteousness of God in him. And so Jesus is there in the garden, praying and in intense agony. And it is while they're in the garden that a mob comes. Would you look with me in your Bible at John chapter 18 as we piece together the story? I want to tell you, as we're going on this journey today, that no one gospel writer records all of the events. So we're going to have to draw from each of the synoptics and the Gospel of John to put the picture together. So we're picking up the story now in John 18 and verse 2. Now Judas, who betrayed him, knew the place because Jesus had often met there. Do you see again the reference? This was a place where they met and where Jesus would pray. He often met there with his disciples. So Judas came to the grove, guiding a detachment of soldiers and some officials from the chief priests and Pharisees. They were carrying torches, lanterns, and weapons. Now, I want you to just note this. This is important. It appears that they are going to come and take him by force. They've got weapons, right? Lanterns, torches. But we will discover that they cannot take him by force. Take note of that. We will discover that Jesus willingly goes because he says, "I will lay down my life." Jesus will not be lynched by an angry mob. He is going to willingly lay down his life. You'll notice that they cannot take him against his will. But it appears that they're coming to take him by force. Let's read on John 18 and verse 4. Jesus knew all that was going to happen to him. He went out and asked them, "Who is it you want?" Now listen to what happened. "Jesus of Nazareth," they replied. "I am he," Jesus said. And Judas the traitor was standing there with them. Now please look at verse 6 of John 18. When Jesus said, "I am he," what happened? What does it say in your Bible? They all drew back and they fell down. What's going on? I mean, did he say it very loud? "I am he." No. What happened? Apparently, they caught a glimpse of his divinity. Just as in the temple when they fled from him like a refiner's fire. "I am he." They caught a glimpse of glory, didn't they? And they fell back as dead men. Now, that makes it very clear that they can't take him against his will, right? All he'd have to do was say, "I am he." They'd all fall down. You'd think they would notice. I want you to see something here, because we're going to discover another key point in the arrest, and that is the blindness of his enemies to see, in spite of all of the evidence, that he is indeed the Son of God, Savior of the world, the Messiah. "I am he," he said. They all fell down. Verse 7, again he asked them, "Who is it you want?" They said, perhaps I imagine a little timidly, "Jesus of Nazareth." They were probably afraid he was going to say, "I am he," and they'd all fall down again. "I told you that I am he," Jesus answered. "If you're looking for me, then let these men go." This happened so that the words he had spoken would be fulfilled. "I have not lost one of those you gave me." Now, about to see a second miracle. Well, we've really seen three miracles in this section. You didn't notice it, but they bound his hands. We're about to see another miracle, because then Simon Peter, who had a sword, drew it and struck the high priest's servant, cutting off his right ear. The servant's name was Malchus. Now, who cares? I mean, does that really trouble you at night? What was that high priest servant's name? I want to suggest to you, and we'll see this at the end of this lecture, that whenever Scripture specifically records a name, there's a reason. You see, this high priest servant, who was not there because he was particularly interested in Jesus, he was there accompanying the high priest, probably, or one of the chief priests. I would suggest to you that as this document is written, and remember that the Gospel of John's written around AD 90, right? That the Christian community knew Malchus. They went, "Oh, you mean Pastor Malchus, you know, Deacon Malchus." The implication is that this servant became a believer and they knew him. Why else would they name him? They never gave the name of the rich young ruler who turned away from Jesus, did they? It's not found in Scripture. "He went away sorrowful," that's all it says. So Peter pulls out his sword, cuts off the ear of the high priest's servant. Jesus commanded Peter, "Put the sword away. Shall I not drink the cup the Father has given me?" The gospel writers record that Jesus reaches out his hand, takes the ear of Malchus, and reattaches it. You would think at this point that they would catch on that he is no ordinary itinerant rabbi, that he is indeed the one he claimed to be, the Son of God. But I want you to notice from the arrest of Jesus two things. One, how blind his enemies are, even in spite of the evidence. And two, that Jesus goes willingly. He's not taken by force. He could have resisted them if he wanted to. Jesus will now be taken to be tried by the priests. We'll see that they cannot sentence him to death, so they will send him to the Roman procurator and then on to Calvary. But let's track the scene together. First, the setting. There was a ruling body of the Jews that would make legal decisions, and that ruling body was called the Sanhedrin, a group of 70 key leaders. And the Sanhedrin could make not only religious decisions, but they could also make legal decisions. But you will remember that they did not have the authority to sentence a person to death. That was the responsibility under this arrangement of the Roman procurator. You remember that from an earlier lecture? Lecture number 4. Jesus will be taken before the Sanhedrin, and we will discover that the trial is conducted illegally. Let me share a couple of things you may want to note down. It was held at night. That was illegal. Two witnesses had to agree on the charge against him. None ever did. Oh, they finally agreed on something, but it wasn't even something that Jesus had said. So that was illegal. And a prisoner could not be sentenced to death simply based on his own testimony. And yet when they finally could find nothing against him, they said, "High priest, we're going to discover. I adjure you, you know, by God, tell us if you're the Christ." He says, "I am." They said, "We'll kill him." It was all illegal. But we want to unpack the testimony of the Gospels now and put together the schedule of events or the sequence. And I want you to be able to walk through it in your mind with me. Where does Jesus go from the garden, and what is the sequence of events that leads us to Calvary? Does anyone know the first place that Jesus is taken after his arrest? Well, it would appear from some gospel writers that he's taken directly to Caiaphas, but somewhere else he visits first. Look in John chapter 18 and verse 12. John 18 and verse 12, the detachment of soldiers with its commander and the Jewish officials arrested Jesus. They bound him and brought him first to Annas. Okay, I have a question for you. Who was Annas? You say, "I don't know, I better read in my Bible." Who was Annas? He was the father-in-law of Caiaphas, and Caiaphas was high priest that year. Now we're going to discover that Annas is also a high priest. Caiaphas, his son-in-law, is high priest that year. Caiaphas was the one who had advised the Jews that it would be good for one if one man died for the people. So Jesus is taken first to the house of Annas. That would suggest to me, and you can think about this, but that Annas is actually the one who masterminded the arrest. That actually Annas is overseeing Caiaphas, even though Caiaphas is high priest that year. And so they arrest Jesus, bring him to Annas, bound. I want you to notice verse 19 of the same chapter. How does John refer to Annas? Meanwhile, what does it say? The high priest. See? Annas is a high priest, but not that year. The high priest questioned Jesus about his disciples and teaching. "I have spoken openly to the world," Jesus replied. "I always taught in synagogues or in the temple where all the Jews come together. I said nothing in secret. Why ask me? Ask those who heard me. Surely they know what I said." When Jesus said this, one of the officials nearby struck him in the face. "Is this the way you answer the high priest?" he demanded. "If I said something wrong," Jesus replied, "testify as to what is wrong. But if I spoke the truth, why did you strike me?" We see here now the first indication. With no fault against Jesus, they will resort to violence. We will see all the way through the trial, they find no fault with him. Annas can find no fault with Jesus. And so now Jesus is sent on to his son-in-law, Caiaphas, the palace of the high priest and the Sanhedrin. Look with me in Matthew 26 as we piece together the story. So, Jesus is arrested. Help me now. He's first taken to where? House of Annas. Any charge sticks? No. Violence against him. Now, secondly, beginning with verse 57 of Matthew 26, he's taken to Caiaphas. Those who had arrested Jesus took him to Caiaphas, the high priest, where the teachers of the law and the elders had assembled. Now that's a reference to the Sanhedrin. But he followed him at a distance right up to the courtyard of the high priest. So this is the palace of the high priest. Please note the location. He entered and sat down with the guards to see the outcome. The chief priests and the whole Sanhedrin were looking for false evidence against Jesus so they could put him to death. Why are they looking for false evidence? That doesn't make sense. Why are they looking for false evidence, anyone? Because there's no true evidence. There's no reason to put him to death. So they're looking for false evidence to put him to death. But they did not find any, verse 60 of Matthew 26. Though many false witnesses came forward. You see the trials at night, that's illegal. They can't find witnesses to agree, that's illegal. Finally, two came forward and declared, "This fellow said, I am able to destroy the temple of God and rebuild it in 3 days." Did Jesus ever say that? Well, we got some disagreement in the class. Did Jesus ever say, "I am able to destroy the temple of God and rebuild it in 3 days"? No. Well, they couldn't even get the charge right, could they? And even if he had said, "I am able," I mean, I could say, "I could knock down the Eiffel Tower and rebuild it." I mean, it's hardly a reason to put someone to death, is it? You could say, well, he'd be violating the holy place. Or you'd say, well, he's just crazy. Just let him go home. But they can't even agree on something that really happened. Then the high priest stood up and said to Jesus, "Are you not going to answer? What is this testimony these men are bringing against you?" But Jesus remained silent. Now the high priest panics. Why would he panic? Why do you think the high priest would panic? He's innocent. Jesus is innocent. They can find no charge against him. And so he tries desperately. He says, "I charge you under oath by the living God. Tell us if you are the Christ, the Son of God." And Jesus, out of respect for his Father, not out of respect for this wicked man, but out of respect for his Father, replies, "Yes, it is as you say. But I say to all of you, in the future you will see the Son of Man sitting at the right hand of the Mighty One and coming on the clouds of heaven." That's a prophecy of his second coming. "Not only am I indeed the Christ, the Son of God, but you will see me coming," referring to his coming in glory. And then the high priest repented and said, "I'm very sorry for falsely accusing you." Right? No. Then the high priest tore his clothes and said, "He has spoken blasphemy." What is blasphemy? Blasphemy is when you put yourself in the place of God, claim the prerogatives of God. And it would have been blasphemy, except it was true. He is God. But the high priest tore his robes. Did you know, in the Hebrew scriptures, that the high priest tearing his robes is a crime guilty of death? Why would the high priest tear his robes and sentence himself to death? You say, did they kill him? No. But you know, in rejecting Jesus, was he not sentencing himself to death? Oh, he's just doing it as a charade to impress everybody with how upset he is at the blasphemy he's heard. But in tearing his robe, he is sentencing himself to death. He is rejecting Jesus, and there is no Savior for him. Why do we need any more witnesses? "Look, now you've heard the blasphemy. What do you think? He's worthy of death," they answered. Then they spit in his face and struck him with their fists. Others slapped him and said, "Prophesy to us, Christ. Who hit you?" Do you see the evil? Do you see the intensity? When they can find nothing against him, they resort to abuse and to violence. But then comes perhaps the greatest trial that Jesus will face. Worse than the slapping of his face in the house of Annas. Worse than the abuse he's suffering here in the palace of the high priest. Peter's denial. Look with me in the same chapter, Matthew 26, beginning with verse 69. "Now Peter was sitting out in the courtyard, and a servant girl came to him. 'You also were with Jesus of Nazareth,' she said. But he denied it before them all. 'I don't know what you're talking about,' he said. Then he went out to the gateway, where another girl saw him and said, 'This fellow was with Jesus of Nazareth. He denied it again with an oath. I don't know the man. After a little while, those standing there went up to Peter and said, surely accent

0: gives you away. Peter was from Galilee, a Galilean. Immediately the rooster crowed. Then Peter remembered the word Jesus had spoken, "Before the rooster crows, you will disown me three times." And he went outside and wept bitterly.
1: 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This was part one of the series. Tune in next time to hear the conclusion.

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3: This is John MacArthur. Join me for today's Portraits of Grace. To protect himself in hand-to-hand combat, a Roman soldier would wear a breastplate that helped deflect any blow aimed at his heart and abdomen. And when the Apostle Paul commanded believers to put on the breastplate of righteousness, that exhortation carried important significance because to the Jews, the heart represented man's thinking and the intestines represented emotions. During spiritual warfare, Satan targets your thinking and your emotions. If he can condition you to think and feel contrary to God's word, he wins a significant victory. Put on that breastplate of righteousness. That means have a right relationship with God, who's the source of true righteousness, and live righteously in your life by learning and applying His word obediently. This will protect you from satanic attack. This is John MacArthur encouraging you to live as portraits of grace.

0: 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Let's begin Topic 18, Antichrist and the Falling Away.
1: Welcome back once again to End Time Insights. This is Steve Wahlberg, and you have just tuned in to a regular 15-minute broadcast dealing with Bible prophecy subjects. We have talked in the past about many hot and controversial issues such as the rapture, the 7 years of tribulation, the second coming of Jesus, and now it's time once again for us to focus on the topic of the Antichrist. This is a big one. It's one that is being misinterpreted, in my opinion, by Christians across the country. It's one that's very important, and I'm glad that you've tuned in. I encourage you to grab a Bible, unless you're driving. Of course, don't do that. But if you're not driving, grab a Bible and open up to 2 Thessalonians chapter 2. We're going to be studying verses 1 and especially verse 3 in this program. And to give this a title, we could call it Antichrist and the Falling Away. And just to let you know, there are other stations that are picking up this program than the one that you're listening to. And I'm very thankful for that. God has been opening up a number of doors. And so I'm thankful that God is opening up many doors for this broadcast. If you know of other stations that might like to air this program, I would appreciate your writing me. Let's pray as we get into this subject. Dear God, Heavenly Father, we pray again for the leading of the Holy Spirit as we study about the Antichrist and the falling away. This is a big subject. This is one that we need a great deal of spiritual discernment to understand. So please bless us and bless the listeners, we ask. In Jesus' name, amen. Okay, here we go. Let's open up our Bibles to 2 Thessalonians chapter 2, verses 1 and 3. The Apostle Paul wrote, "Now we beseech you, brethren, by the coming of our Lord Jesus Christ and by our gathering together to him." Now here Paul wrote to the early Christians, and these words definitely apply to us, that we are waiting for the coming of Jesus, and at that time we will be gathered together to him. This is an event that people are calling the rapture, although the Bible doesn't actually use that exact word. But anyway, it does say that Jesus is coming and we will be gathered together to him. Now then in verse 3, Paul said, "Let no man deceive you by any means. For that day," referring to the day that Jesus will come to gather us, "that day shall not come except there come a falling away first. And that man of sin," which refers to the Antichrist of prophecy, "shall be revealed, the son of perdition." In our last program called Antichrist and the Rapture, I made a very strong point that according to Paul in this verse, in these verses, verses 1 and 3, Paul is very clear that the falling away comes first and the man of sin or Antichrist is revealed, and this takes place before the coming of Jesus to gather us. Now, I'm well aware that in many circles it is popular to believe that Jesus is going to come and gather us first and then the Antichrist will come. And yet the Bible is very clear that it's the other way around. And you don't need to take my word for it. Don't accept the opinions of Steve Wahlberg. Just listen to the words of Paul. He said, "Let no man deceive you by any means. For that day," referring to the day when Jesus will come to gather us, "it shall not come except there come a falling away first, and that man of sin be revealed, the son of perdition." So again, according to Paul, it is falling away and Antichrist first, before Jesus comes to gather us. Now, what I'd like to do is zero in on this phrase here, "a falling away first." What does this mean? The Greek word that Paul uses for falling away is actually apostasia, which really means apostasy, or departure from the faith and from the truth. Now, if you look carefully, what this verse is saying is that the man of sin or the Antichrist is going to be revealed as a result of a falling away or an apostasy. And so what the Bible is telling us is that Antichrist will rise in the wake of what Paul refers to as a falling away or apostasy or departure from the truth of God's word. Now, this is actually quite different from what is commonly understood. When most people think of the Antichrist, they think of some future individual that will rise from outside of the Christian church, someone from the outside that has nothing to do with developments that take place on the inside. But that is really not what Paul is saying. The biblical Antichrist comes from within. Now, a simple way to illustrate the connection between a falling away and the rise of the Antichrist is to imagine a little boy climbing a tree, and then he balances himself on a limb. And as he's out there balancing, he loses his footing and he falls down. Now, he hits his head on the ground, but thankfully, he's not hurt too bad, and so he stands up, and as he rises, what happens on his head is this bump starts growing. And so there's a definite connection, if you just follow my illustration, between the falling away of the boy from off of the limb and the rising up of the bump. And basically, this is what the Bible is trying to tell us about the rising up of the Antichrist. There is a definite connection between an internal apostasy or falling away from Jesus and from the truth of the Bible and the rising up of the bump or the Antichrist of prophecy. Now, this concept of a falling away or apostasy leading to a development of evil within the church is actually mentioned many times in the writings of Paul. In Acts chapter 20, we have another example. In verse 17, it talks about the elders of the church that Paul was speaking to. And then in verse 28, Paul said, "Take heed, therefore, to yourselves and to all the flock," representing the church, "over which the Holy Ghost has made you overseers to feed the church of God, which he has purchased with his own blood. For I know this, that after my departing," referring to his death, "shall grievous wolves enter in among you, not sparing the flock. Also of your own selves shall men arise, speaking perverse things to draw away disciples after them." Now here Paul is talking about people rising up on the inside from among the elders of the church, speaking perverse things, and they would draw away disciples after them. Now when Paul said draw away, that's just like what he said in 2 Thessalonians 2 verse 3, where he talked about a falling away. In verse 31, he said, "Therefore watch, and remember that by the space of 3 years I cease not to warn everyone night and day with tears." Paul had a real burden about this subject. People cry today for many reasons. When I was a boy, one time I was riding my bike down a steep hill, and I lost control of my little bike, and I went flying, and I hit the ground hard, and believe me, I cried. Babies cry all the time. People cry when they lose a loved one. People cry when they go through divorce or many other painful experiences. And the Apostle Paul also cried. The Bible says he wept night and day for 3 years. And the reason why he cried was because he looked down the stream of time, he looked down the history of Christianity, and he realized that deception was going to come inside the church. People would rise up and lead others away from the Lord Jesus. And so Paul warned about this many times. And 2 Thessalonians chapter 2, verse 3, talking about a falling away, is one of those times. Now, another time where Paul referred to this is found in 1 Timothy. Let me just turn my Bible here. 1 Timothy chapter 4, verse 1. Paul wrote about the same exact thing. Paul said, "Now the Spirit speaks expressly that in the latter times some shall depart from the faith, giving heed to seducing spirits and doctrines of devils." So here's a departure from the faith going on the inside. Now, if people depart from the faith, that means obviously that they were in the faith, but they leave it. So here again is an apostasy taking place within. Now, in 2 Timothy chapter 4, Paul wrote about the same thing, verse 3 and 4. He said, "For the time will come when they will not endure sound doctrine, but after their own lusts shall they heap to themselves teachers having itching ears, and they shall turn away their ears from the truth and shall be turned to fables." Now here Paul again is warning about a development in the church where people eventually will not put up with sound doctrine, which means solid biblical teaching based upon a careful study of the whole Bible. But after their own lusts, Paul said, they will heap to themselves teachers. There will be lots of teachers that will rise up, and people will have itching ears. We might call this a new disease, the itching ear disease. Have you heard about it? It's right there in the Bible. And this is a disease that affects people's ears in a spiritual sense, that they run after teachings which are not true. And Paul said, they shall turn away their ears from the truth and shall be turned to fables. Now, when Paul said turn away, he's basically saying the same thing he said in Acts 20 about people rising up on the inside leading disciples away. And this is the same thing that Paul wrote about in 2 Thessalonians chapter 2, verse 3, where he said there would be a falling away. And in 1 Timothy 4, 1, he said there would be a departure. And all of these verses are describing the same thing, a development, an apostasy from within as the church goes down the track of history. And according again to 2 Thessalonians chapter 2, verse 3, it is from such an apostasy that this man of sin or this antichrist of prophecy will eventually rise from within the Christian church. And this is very similar to what 1 John chapter 2, verse 18 and 19 also said about many antichrists that went out from us. When John wrote that, this is a very similar development from what Paul wrote about the antichrist of prophecy. Now, there's one more verse I want to mention in Revelation chapter 2. In verse 1, Jesus said, "Unto the angel of the church of Ephesus write." So here he's obviously talking to the Christian church, the early church. Then he talked about some of the good things that were going on in that church. But in verse 4, he said, "Nevertheless, I have somewhat against thee, because thou hast left thy first love. Remember, therefore, from whence thou art fallen, and repent, and do the first works." Now here, Jesus is talking to early Christians, and he said, "Remember from whence thou art fallen." In other words, there was a fall that was taking place among Christians in the early church. And this fall is the same thing that Paul wrote about, a falling away. Now, all of these verses are saying the same thing, that there would be a falling away or a departure from Jesus, from love for Jesus, from the truth of the Bible that would take place inside of Christianity. Now let's go back to 2 Thessalonians 2, verses 1 and 3. I want to read these verses and then make some final points. Paul wrote in verse 1, "Now we beseech you, brethren, by the coming of our Lord Jesus Christ, and by our gathering together to him." That's our hope, the hope of the church, that Jesus will come and gather us. Verse 3, Paul said, "Let no man deceive you by any means, for that day when Jesus comes to gather us shall not come, except there come a falling away first, and that man of sin be revealed, the son of perdition." Okay, now here's my final points. According to these words, the falling away occurs before Jesus comes to get us. This falling away means an apostasy inside the church. It is in the wake of this apostasy that Antichrist, the biblical Antichrist, will rise. And if we are to be ready for the coming of Jesus ourselves, then not only must we overcome Antichrist, but we must also make sure that we do not fall away from our first love, from Jesus, from the Bible, and from the truth. The last thought I want to share in this program is that if you have realized from our Bible study today that you have fallen away from truth or from Jesus, I just want to encourage you that the Lord's arms are open wide. He still loves you. He can pick you up. He can bring you to the foot of the cross, and Jesus will forgive you. He loves you. He'll cleanse you, and he will prepare you for his return.
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3: 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Join our hosts, Gary Gibbs and John Bradshaw, speakers for the Amazing Facts Ministry, as they now open the Bible and discuss themes that affect your life today. Stay tuned, because the next 15 minutes will deepen your understanding of God's Word.
4: Hi, friend, and welcome to Bible Talk. I'm John Bradshaw. With me is Gary Gibbs, and we've got another great program today. Good to have you with us. Hi, Gary.
5: Thank you, John. It is good to be here, and our program is one that most Christians think about, hear preached about, especially concerning the last days. What is the role of Israel in the last days?
4: What a huge subject. You go into any Christian bookstore, books about Israel, books about the Jews returning to their homeland. Bible prophecy is taught by many to kind of come to a head with Israel.
5: In fact, you just turn on the news. Don't even look at the Bible. Turn on the news. All eyes are really on Israel, and it is such an important, integral part of world politics right now. And people say, well, that's such a tiny little place, it has to have some biblical significance.
4: Well, there's no question Israel has and has had tremendous biblical significance. God raised up the nation of Israel basically to be his church. And I think if we understand that, that will provide a good basis for us going forward as we talk about this. God called Abraham and so forth. Eventually, the nation of Israel settled on that little patch of earth there in the Middle East. It was at the crossroads of the ancient world.
5: Mm-hmm.
4: It was designed to be a place that if you were going from A to C, you had to go through B, Israel.
5: Right.
4: And see the blessing of God, and you would be drawn to God and want to be a follower of Israel's God.
5: So, John, let's get a little background for Israel. You're leading us down that path. When did the nation of Israel find its first existence?
4: Well, God called Abraham. Abraham gave birth to Isaac. Abraham didn't actually give birth to anybody, really, did he? Wow, that's a miracle you never read about in the Bible.
5: It was a miracle enough of what happened, because how old was he when he and Sarah gave birth?
4: Well, here's a man who's about 100 years old. His wife is, well, she's 90.
5: She's 90.
4: She has a baby. Okay, well, Abraham gave rise to Isaac. You know what happened. There was Abraham. He had a son. His name was Isaac. And then Isaac had two boys, Jacob and Esau. And Jacob, now, something interesting about this. When you name your children, well, back then, when they named their children, they gave them names that meant something and generally reflected their character.
5: Mm-hmm.
4: Now, when you name your children, are you thinking of the meaning of the name?
5: I definitely did. In fact, my wife is getting ready to have our second child, and we're thinking about the meaning. And our first child, we named Carissa Nicole. Carissa is based on the Greek word for grace that's used in the New Testament.
4: Was that right?
5: Charis means God's grace.
4: Well, sure.
5: And Nicole is based on the word Nike or Nikonos, which means victory. A victorious person. So her name means a victorious person by God's grace.
4: Well, my little girl's middle name is based on the word grace as well. It's grace.
5: Well,
4: yeah.
5: It definitely is based on that word.
4: Yeah, right. But now my boy, his name is Jacob. Now, I'm going to tell you, when we were naming Jacob boy, we wrestled with this a little bit.
5: Does Jacob mean something like fat cow or something?
4: No, it doesn't. Well, we tell Jacob his name means good boy who puts his toys away. That's what he thinks it means.
5: Does it work?
4: Not bad. But the fact of the matter is, the name Jacob means a supplanter or a fraudster or a cheat or a crook.
5: A deceiver.
4: Yeah, deceiver. Now, truthfully, we wrestled with that a little bit, but we just decided Jacob's such a nice name. And nobody else out there is named Jacob. We name our kid Jacob, and every kid on the block is named Jacob, you know. But anyway, when Jacob received his name, it was kind of prophetic of the sort of life that he would live afterwards.
5: Because he deceived his father into getting the blessing from his brother.
4: That's right. He deceived his dad. His mother was complicit in the deception.
5: Mm-hmm.
4: He deceived his brother. And Jacob was a pretty fitting name for him. But then, Jacob one night wrestled with God in prayer and in repentance. And God changed his name from Jacob to Israel, which means a prince of God, somebody who has wrestled with God and has overcome. Jacob overcame, you see. Israel was then the name of Jacob's descendants. It became the national name. God mm-hmm. in Exodus 4 referred to mm-hmm. his people as Israel. Israel meaning those who overcome through the grace of God.
5: Okay, so this is how Israel was born. It actually dates back to Jacob and the change of his name, signifying the change in his life, change in his heart, that he's converted now. So that is God's nation. Those are God's people. And they have been blessed by God. You look through the years, but you know, you do stop and you say, boy, if they've been so blessed by God, why are they such a war-torn country and been for millennia now?
4: Yeah, that's so true. You come down to today and you say, Israel, who is God's Israel today? Because all the prophecies seem to point to Jerusalem, at least in the hands or in the mouths of today's well-known prophecy commentators.
5: It sure does. And John, I just want to turn our attention and ask you about this. As you go back to 2 Thessalonians chapter 2, it says that the Antichrist will sit in the temple of God, showing himself that he is God and receiving worship as though he is God. So doesn't that mean that Israel will be the focal point in the last days, that the Antichrist is going to go back to Jerusalem and take charge of the temple mount there and sit on the throne and set up his false worship?
4: Gary, let me try to share a principle of prophetic interpretation. I don't mean to be complex here, but when you look at Israel in the Old Testament, you're mm-hmm. dealing with a literal nation mm-hmm. in a local place. When you get over in the New Testament, and specifically in the book of Revelation, you're looking at things that are not literal and they're not local. They're spiritual and they are worldwide. God made...
5: Wait a minute. He's talking about Israel. He's talking about the temple. Well, how can you say that? You're saying I can't believe what I'm reading here?
4: I'm saying you need to interpret very carefully and very biblically the things that you're reading.
5: Well, can't you just take what you're reading at face value?
4: Yes, you can take it at face value, but your face value is going to be going to shine through the lens of the Word of God. It's not hard to discern this. Romans chapter 2 says in verse 28, he is not a Jew which is one outwardly, neither is that circumcision which is outward in the flesh, but he is a Jew which is one inwardly. Circumcision is that of the heart and the spirit and not in the letter, whose praise is not of men but of God. God's Jews today, according to what we just read, and mm-hmm. Gary, can we take that at face value?
5: We can.
4: These are people who are Jews on the inside. Galatians chapter 3. There is neither Jew nor Greek, neither bond nor free, neither male nor female, for you are all one in Christ Jesus. And if you be Christ's, then are you Abraham's seed and heirs according to the promise. So those people who today are the descendants of Abraham are people who belong to Jesus. Let me give you another text.
5: Okay, go ahead.
4: Here it is in Romans 9 and verse 6. Not as though the word of God had taken none effect, for they are not all Israel, which are of Israel. Now, that sounds like a contradiction in terms, but Paul is mm-hmm. saying that not everyone from Israel is really a Jew.
5: Because they're a spiritual Jew, a converted person.
4: That's absolutely right, because God's true Israel today are those people who belong to Jesus Christ. It said it, if you belong to Jesus, mm-hmm. that makes you a descendant of Abraham. So you can be living in northern Georgia. You could be living in South Carolina. You could be living in Alaska. You could be living any way you like, and if you belong to Jesus, then spiritually in the eyes of God, you are one of his chosen people. You're a Jew. You're one of Israel.
5: Now, does that mean the Jews over in literal Israel are not Israel?
4: Well, it might mean
5: according to the Bible.
4: According to the Bible, it might mean that. Irrespective of your ethnicity, if you want to be a true Jew in the eyes of God today, you are to belong to Jesus Christ. Now, you can live in Tel Aviv, you can live in Haifa, you can live in Jerusalem and belong to Jesus and be a converted Christian person. That would make you a spiritual Jew. No brownie points are awarded for your ethnicity now. It's for what you are spiritually. So you can live even on the West Bank if you belong to Christ. That makes you truly a true Jew, thoroughly and completely. And these are the Jews that God is referring to as his Israel in the last days.
5: When you read Galatians 3:29, that last phrase there says, if you be Christ, then are you Abraham's seed.
4: Right.
5: And heirs according to the promise.
4: Sure.
5: Now, what I've heard preached, and I believe this at one time, I have to add, is that all the promises made to Israel in the Old Testament have to be fulfilled to literal Israel.
4: Oh.
5: And then that's what we're looking for, because the Bible says God is going to take Israel, make a great nation of them. He's going to restore them to their land. You know, there's all those Old Testament promises about restoring them to their land, didn't he? In May 1948, restore Israel to the land.
4: Well,
5: and isn't he in the process of fulfilling all these promises? Now, you're telling us real Israel, according to the New Testament, is anybody, Jew or Gentile, who's a believer in Jesus Christ. And in Galatians 3:29, they are the ones who are heirs according to the promise. Which promises is he talking about? All those that were made for literal Israel in the Old Testament?
4: God made many wonderful promises to literal Israel in the Old Testament. But these promises were conditional upon Israel's obedience to God. You want me to read something in the Bible to you that makes that very clear?
5: Let's do that.
4: In Exodus chapter... Oh, man, am I glad you brought this up. Because I got another verse the Lord has just brought to my mind. Get ready now. Exodus 19 to begin with. Verse 3. Moses went up to God. The Lord called to him out of the mountain, and he said, "Thus shalt thou say to the house of Jacob, and tell the children of Israel, you have seen what I did to the Egyptians, and how I bare you on eagle's wings and brought you unto myself. Now, therefore..." Now, you ready for this?
5: I'm ready.
4: One of the most important words in the English language when it comes to this whole question of Israel in the last days. "Now, therefore, if..." Pardon my excitement, but what was that word I just read?
5: If.
4: Okay, it was if. "Now, therefore, if you will obey my voice indeed and keep my covenant, then you will be a peculiar treasure to me above all my people, for all the earth is mine. You'll be to me a kingdom of priests, a holy nation." Isn't that something? God said, "You will receive these blessings if you obey me." Now, don't accuse me of anti-Semitism. That would be foolishness. But the truth of the matter is that Israel, literal Israel, did not obey God, and therefore these promises could not be fulfilled in them. And I now want to read this other verse that I got so exercised about. 1 Peter chapter 2 and verse

0: today, because God transfers them to whoever is Abraham's seed, the believer.
1: Quite correct. Okay. God could not fulfill all those promises and pour out his blessing on the nation of Israel because they separated themselves from the conditions of receiving those blessings.
0: Well, John, that just opens a can of worms. In our next program, we have to go into this, because I have heard many people say literal Israel has a central role in last day prophecy. We need to look at this again.
1: Hold on to your hat, tighten your seatbelt. This is going to be a lot of fun as we continue to study this very important subject. We're out of time. Oh, friend, thanks for being with us today. Join us again next time for more on this subject here on Bible Talk.

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1: Have you noticed how once accepted standards of smoking are no longer in vogue? The Disney Company has announced all its future movies will be absolutely smoke-free. I'm Stuart Briscoe with Timely Truths. Most of us can remember when smoking was portrayed in movies and televisions as the height of sophistication. Physically attractive men and women were used as role models. The Marlboro Man saw vistas of exciting adventure. Thanks to medical science, we now know tobacco advertising was selling lies. In fact, the Marlboro Man, far from healthy, died of AIDS. The issue of smoking, however, is only one area of personal values. Christians need to ask themselves what kind of examples of our faith are we offering this culture. Our personal confidence in Christ demonstrates the limitless years of eternity ahead.
2: Psalm 114.
3: When Israel went out of Egypt, the house of Jacob from a people of strange language, Judah was his sanctuary and Israel his dominion. The sea saw it and fled. Jordan was driven back. The mountains skipped like rams and the little hills like lambs. What ailed thee, O thou sea, that thou fleddest? Thou Jordan, that thou wast driven back? Ye mountains that ye skipped like rams, and ye little hills like lambs. Tremble, thou earth, at the presence of the Lord, at the presence of the God of Jacob, which turned the rock into a standing water, the flint into a fountain of waters.
4: And he spake a parable unto them to this end, that men ought always to pray, and not to faint, saying,
5: There was in a city a judge which feared not God, neither regarded man. And there was a widow in that city, and she came unto him, saying, Avenge me of mine adversary. And he would not for a while. But afterward he said within himself, Though I fear not God, nor regard man, yet because this widow troubleth me, I will avenge her, lest by her continual coming she weary me.
4: And the Lord said,
5: Hear what the unjust judge saith. And shall not God avenge his own elect, which cry day and night unto him, though he bear long with them? I tell you that he will avenge them speedily. Nevertheless, when the Son of Man cometh, shall he find faith on the earth?
6: Blessed are they which do hunger and thirst after righteousness, for they shall be filled.
7: The light shineth in darkness, and the darkness comprehended it not.
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9: 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Yet, did you know

0: so many inventions we use today were created by accident? Stirring a pot of chemicals in 1826, John Walker pulled his wooden stir stick out of the pot and tried to wipe the glob of chemicals stuck on the table. Instead of wiping off, the chemicals ignited. As a result, matches were born. And simply by using the wrong resistor in a device, led medical researcher Wilson Greatbatch to develop the pacemaker. We often make mistakes in life. We're not perfect, but the good news is that God is in the restoration business. So if you've made a mistake, take your concerns to God and allow Him to turn your failures into a success.
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3: Now look at your morning weather on North Lake County Christian Radio. Partly sunny today with a high near 88 and lows around 69. Partly sunny tomorrow with a high of 90 and lows around 70. For your Monday, intermittent clouds with a high near 92 and lows around 74. And for Tuesday, partly sunny with thunderstorms with a high near 95 and lows around 75. That's your morning weather on North Lake County Christian Radio.
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7: There was a man who was on a stretcher and wanted to get into the presence of Jesus so he could be healed. But Jesus was in someone's home, and there were lots of folks around outside. And so this man's friends somehow got him up onto the roof and removed some of the thatch and lowered him right down into the presence of Jesus, and Jesus healed him. Man who'd been paralyzed for many, many, many years. And then there was a lady who'd had a serious health problem. She'd been hemorrhaging for years, and she was embarrassed even to talk about it. She said, "If I could just touch the hem of his garment." And so as Jesus went by, she reached out and just touched his robe. And the Bible says that Jesus immediately knew that virtue had left him. He knew that someone there had great faith. And so he turned to the woman and said, "Great is your faith." And she was immediately healed. And then there was a man by the name of Jairus, whom the Bible says lived hard to the temple. That means he was the next door neighbor to the little temple here. His daughter was ill. And before Jesus got there, the girl died. And the family were, really mourning. You can imagine that other mourners were outside in the streets. And Jesus took Peter, James, and John, went to the home of Jairus inside. And Jesus said to the little girl, "Wake up, get up." And her life was given back. And that happened here. Now, as I said a bit ago, you would have thought that the whole place would have fallen on its knees to worship Jesus and accept him as Messiah, but they didn't. They rejected him. And so Jesus said, and you find this in Matthew chapter 11, "Woe to you, Capernaum. If the miracles done here had been done in Tyre and Sidon, those places would have repented in sackcloth and ashes." Now, Tyre and Sidon were sailor towns. They were naval ports, hard places, pretty evil cities. But Jesus said, "They would have accepted me, and you won't. Therefore, you shall be brought low." And today, there are nothing here but ruins. The only village on all of the shore of Galilee is that of Tiberias. And I think the reason is this. Jesus preached in the other villages and towns and asked, Please accept me. And they didn't, they wouldn't, and they're all gone. Jesus didn't preach in Tiberias, therefore the place didn't reject him, and it still stands till this very day. Well, we're going to conclude here and take up here tomorrow night, so I'll urge you to be here on time to travel with me, and now we'll have the lights on and be ready. It was during the government of Tsar Alexander of Russia. A man in his administration had had some business reversals. He'd lost everything. And trying to recoup, he'd gone farther and farther into debt. There came a point where he could not sleep. And he became anxious and nervous to the point that he was having nervous problems, serious stomach problems and others. One afternoon he went to his desk in his office, began to write down his list of debts and added them up, and the total was overwhelming. And finally, at the bottom of the page of the debt, he asked this question, "Who shall pay?" And then out of sheer exhaustion, he fell over the desk and went to sleep. About a half hour later, Tsar Alexander himself was coming through the building on kind of a surprise visit. He wanted to see how this portion of his government was operating. And he came into this man's office and he saw him there sleeping upon his desk, and beside him this sheet of paper with the long list of debts and bills and the big question, "Who shall pay?" And he picked up the man's pencil, and at the bottom of that long list and beside the question, he wrote, "I, Alexander." I want to tell you tonight, my dears, Lyle had a long and a big debt. And I asked myself one day, "Who shall pay?" And a man by the name of Jesus wrote it with his blood and said, I shall pay. My debt list was long. I had a rap sheet longer than your arm. In spiritual despair, who will pay? And Jesus wrote in his blood. The cross paid the price, didn't it? It was the payment, first, last, and final. That was it. But there was more for Jesus to do beyond the cross. And not everyone recognizes or realizes that. Tonight, we're going to study a fascinating prophecy from the book of Revelation. But before we move to that prophecy, I want to share with you quickly another story. This is a story that I learned when I was working down in Southeast Virginia, on the West Virginia border, down in coal country. It was a story of Big Jim Sykes and Leonard Prophet. There was a school back in West Virginia, the coal country, where the boys only went to school about 3 months out of the year, and that would be when the coal mines were down, when the price for coal was very low. When the price was up, the boys worked. When the price dropped, the boys went to school. That meant that oftentimes a boy might be 16 years of age when he was in the 6th or 7th grade. 17 years, 18 years of age by the time, he's a 6th, 7th grader sometimes. And having worked in the mine shoveling coal, they had broad shoulders and thick arms and heavily muscled bodies. And so these boys, when they were in school, developed a little game. It went like this: how long will the teacher last? And they began to make life miserable, almost unbearable for the teacher. And they would bet amongst one another, how long will this lady last? I wouldn't give her 2 weeks. And surely enough, they'd run her off. And so they decided they would solve the problem by hiring a big ex-football player who was now a teacher, a man that had muscle in his arm. And when he arrived, the boys went out under the trees and debated, how long do you think the big guy will last? And someone said, I believe he's going to be here for a couple of months. And someone else said, no, I have some ideas. I wouldn't give him more than 2 weeks. He quit in less than a week. The school board met together and they said, maybe we need a bigger guy. And someone else said, no, maybe we're putting too much emphasis on physical strength. Perhaps what we need is someone who has it together in his head. I heard of a fellow who's just graduated and he has some background in how the mind works. He's not a very big fellow at all. Weighs only about 133 pounds. But I suggest we give him a try. And so they brought this young man in and told him what he was facing and said, this is your chance to opt out. He said, I'll take it. And he did. And on the first day of school, the big guys went inside and took one look and laughed out loud. And during the first recess, they gathered together. How long do you think this guy's going to last? I think that he'll last less than a week. And one guy said, he'll be lucky if he makes it through this day. The new teacher opened the class with this idea. He said, young men in your school. And one of the big guys said, you know that. That's right. This is your school. This was your school before I got here. It'll be your school after. And since it's your school, I suggest that you make the rules. Yeah, I want the course. Yeah, that's a great idea. We'll make the rules. And so the teacher moved to the blackboard, and with the chalk in hand, he asked, what now are your rules? And one of the big guys said, I suggest that we have 30 minutes for each recess instead of 15. And the teacher wrote it, it's your, all right, it's your school. And he put it down on the board. And someone else said, at lunchtime, I suggest instead of 30 minutes for lunch, we have an hour for lunch. All right, said the teacher, and he wrote it on the board. And he began to go down the list. Now, there had been a problem in the school within the last few weeks of someone's stealing from the lunchroom. To get into the lunchroom, you had to leave the main schoolroom and go down a hallway, and just before you went to, into the little divisions where there were girls' restrooms and boys, there was a rack, a shelf, on which the lunches were placed. And the boys were noticing, and some girls as well, that they'd sit down to eat and their cake was gone. They knew Mother had put in cake or pie or an orange, and they'd open up their lunches and that item was gone. And so the teacher said, what about stealing? I know that it's been a problem, particularly in the lunchroom. And one of the biggest guys, a guy by the name of Jim Sykes, said, I suggest that when we catch a thief, that we take off his coat and his shirt, and we beat him on the back with 20 licks from the hickory switch. And the teacher said, are you sure? Sounds pretty severe. Yes, they said, we're sure. It's our school. We'll make the rules. And so the teacher wrote it on the board. When a thief is caught, 20 licks on the bare back with the hickory stick. 3 days went by and nothing was missing from the lunchroom. And then it happened. And the next day it happened again and then again. Next Monday morning, two of the boys came to school early with an idea. One of them said, you tell the teacher that I'm sick today. I won't be here today. Won't be here at least till afternoon. And I'm going to go into the coal room. Now, the coal room shared a wall with the lunch room, with the area where the lunches were stacked. And so this boy went into the coal room and took out the drill blade on his pocket knife and drilled the smallest little hole through one of the boards. And then he began to watch and wait and watch. The other boy went inside. Teacher, Jim's not coming. He won't be here, at least before noon. At about 9:40, little Leonard Prophet raised his hand. Yes, what is it, Leonard? Asked the teacher. Sir, I wondered, may I go to the restroom? Yes, of course, Leonard. And Leonard went out into the lunchroom where the lunches were stacked on the shelves. And he opened up a sack and reached in and took out an orange and put it into an old, dirty, oversized coat that he was wearing and went into the boy's room and ate that orange and destroyed the evidence. And then he came back into school. About 10 minutes later, the other boy, who supposedly was sick, came in. He said, teacher, I know who the thief is. I caught him red-handed. You're never going to believe it's none other than Leonard Prophet. And the kid, boys and girls said, no, it can't be. Not yes, he said, it's Leonard. And the teacher called him up front, Leonard, are you the one? And he hung his head and began to cry. He said, I'm the one. Take off your coat, Leonard. And Leonard said, please, don't make me take off my coat, teacher. Let me keep my coat. You could hit me 50 times, but just let me keep my coat. And the teacher said, no, Leonard, no, you made the rules. You voted. You must take off your coat. Now, Leonard's daddy had been working in the mines to the point that he developed black lung disease. He'd been unable to work for a long, long while. And Leonard's mother had died from a heart disease just a few months prior. And in Leonard's house, there was little, if anything, at all to eat. And often he would come to school not having had anything to eat since the lunch the day before. And the teacher said, no, take off your coat, Leonard. And finally, Leonard took off this oversized coat, which had belonged to his daddy, and threw it down on the floor. And his little ribs were about to stick through his skin. Face the wall, Leonard. And Leonard turned to face the wall. And the teacher got the hickory switch and cracked him across the back, and there immediately came a big red welt, and Leonard cried out, and the teacher hit him again.

And he was cocked and ready to hit him the third time when Big Jim Sykes jumped up. He said, "No, stop. Stop, teacher. It's our school and we make the rules. You beat me." And Big Jim took off his flannel shirt, and there were his bulging muscles, and he faced the wall. And the teacher hit him across the back the additional times, 18. And when he was finished, Big Jim's back was raw and red. And as he was putting back on his flannel shirt, little Leonard went running over to him and he said, "Big Jim, you took my beating. And I'll love you as long as I live." And that's the way, boys and girls, it is with Jesus. He took our beating, didn't he? A songwriter said, "I should have been crucified, and I should have suffered and died, and I should have hung on that cross in disgrace. But Jesus, God's Son, took my place." Jesus didn't only just take my beating. He didn't only just take my punishment. He didn't only just die for me on Calvary. He continued to stay with me and to support me and to help me along. He didn't desert me and leave me to my own devisings. But when he ascended into heaven, he became my attorney. I want you now, please, to open your Bibles to Hebrews chapter 2. This is the good news. It really gets exciting, to my mind at least, at this juncture. Hebrews, the second chapter, and I want to read to you verses 17 and 18. Hebrews chapter 2, verses 17 and 18. The Apostle Paul, speaking about our Lord Jesus. Now, there are some folks, by the way, who are not sure that this is the Apostle Paul who writes the Hebrews, but I've prayed about it and studied over it for about 40 years now, and I'm sure. And so I'm going to say that it was Paul. All right? Well, whatever. The author to the Hebrews, speaking about Jesus, chapter 2, verses 17 and 18. "Wherefore, in all things, it behooved Jesus to be made like unto his brethren, that he might be merciful and faithful." What? Now you got to help me. You must help me. A merciful, a faithful high priest. There it is. There's the good news. "A faithful high priest in all things pertaining unto God, and to make reconciliation for the sins of the people. For that in himself he suffered." He's been tempted. And so he's now able to support those others who shall be tempted. Now we move over to chapter 7 and notice verse 25. Hebrews chapter 7 and the 25th verse. Chapter 7, verse 25 of Hebrews, again speaking about Jesus, or continuing to speak about him. "Wherefore it says, he is now able to save them to the uttermost that come unto God by him, seeing that he ever lives to do what for us?" What's the good news? He lives forever to make intercession for us, to plead our case in the courtroom in the heavens. Now, I want you to turn to 1 Corinthians with me, if you will. And while we're turning together to 1 Corinthians chapter 15, I'm going to leave a thought in your minds. There have been those who said to me, "Well, Lyle, when Jesus died on the cross, the plan of salvation was completed. It was over. There was nothing whatsoever for Jesus to do after that. It was finished. It was completed. It was done." Now let's notice what the Apostle Paul says in this regard. This is the sermon of Paul on resurrection and its importance. All right, chapter 15 and verses 17 and 18. 1 Corinthians 15, 17 and 18. "If Christ be not raised, then your faith is in vain. If he's not raised, your faith is in vain, and you're still in your sins. And they which have fallen asleep in Jesus are perished. If Christ be not raised." That says to me that there was something more for Jesus to do than just die on the cross. He had a work yet to do. What was that work? Let's go again to Hebrews. Hebrews chapter 9, verse 28. "So Christ was once offered to bear the sins of many. And unto them that look for him shall he appear the second time without sin and unto salvation." So here's the good news. Our Lord Jesus now lives to make intercession for us. And if we keep our eyes focused on that, we're going to be with him eternally. We're going to know eternal salvation. Now, I'm going to put down some ideas that may be different from anything that you've ever heard. It may be that it's different from the way you've been taught.
And I don't insist this upon you, by the way, for the next moment or two, but as the Apostle Paul said, I throw it out to stir up your pure minds. But again, for those who say that, Jesus didn't have anything to do after he died on the cross, I'd like for just a moment to take your minds into the sanctuary that God had Moses make. You remember he called Moses up into the mountaintop. We've talked about this on various prior occasions. And he opened up the heavens and he showed Moses a sanctuary in heaven. Is there a sanctuary in heaven? Absolutely. God showed it to Moses. And then he said, Moses, go back down into the camp and build one just like you've seen. This is the example. This is the pattern. This is the blueprint. Now you build one just like it. And Moses went back down into the camp and directed, oversaw the construction of a temple. The word temple and tabernacle and sanctuary, those three words are synonymous. Now, this temple system was given by God to the children of Israel to teach them righteousness by faith, wasn't it? That's what it was all about. And at the end of every day now, after this system was instituted, folks would bring a little lamb, a perfect little lamb, to the temple priest. And there the priest would take the life of the little lamb and catch the blood and place it upon an altar. Isn't that, that's right, isn't it? Okay, you remember that much. That much is very clear, even from our early Christian training. Now, whom did the lamb represent? Oh, that's easy. It represented Jesus. Whom did the priest represent? Perhaps not so easy. The priest represented Jesus. And in the symbolism, Jesus the priest offered Jesus the lamb. And the Bible is very clear that when Jesus ascended, he became our great high priest. Again, referring to the whole of the book of Hebrews, and you find that same thing in the book of Revelation as well. Now, please follow very carefully, if you will, and if you've made a study of the earthly sanctuary, this won't be a new thought to you at all, but if you haven't been acquainted with it, it might be, again, I say, a new idea. But here it is. Forgiveness in this system that symbolized God's plan for salvation, forgiveness was never given at the altar of sacrifice. At the point where the little lamb was offered, forgiveness was not given there, but rather forgiveness always only was given inside the most holy place. That's where the folks finally found forgiveness. Forgiveness was never given in the outer court, at the place of sacrifice, but only in the most holy place. The living priest had to catch the blood and take it inside to make for the people atonement or at-one-ment, bringing the people back into a covenant relationship with God to make absolution for the people. Psalm 20, verse 12. We won't have time to turn. Psalm 20, verse 12. And the Lord heard thee in the day of your trouble and sent help from the sanctuary. Okay, there's the good news. There's the gospel lived out daily in a tent in the Old Testament system. Now, listen very carefully once again. The death of the Lamb alone did not save the people. Did not bring forgiveness of their sins. This was symbolizing Jesus on the cross. Are you still with me? Okay. The death of the Lamb. It was not the death of the Lamb alone that saved folks, but it included now, salvation included the application of the blood by the living priest. There was a work for the priest to do after the lamb was slaughtered. The lamb symbolized Jesus. The priest symbolized Jesus. Now we're ready to go to the book of Revelation chapter 10. This was the homework assignment, you recall. Revelation chapters 10 and 11, our homework assignment. And we're going to now look at prophecy and then the mere reflection of prophecy, which is what? Prophecy and history go together like identical twins. A dear lady brought me a little clipping from the newspaper tonight, and she said she thought it sort of fit my view. It says this, a historian is a prophet in reverse. All right, I'll buy that. Prophecy and history always go together. I want you now to get a mental picture as we read from Revelation chapter 10. We're going to read every verse. And maybe I ought to say this before we begin to read. Oftentimes I'm asked, well, Lyle, where did the Seventh-day Adventist Church come from? Whose idea was it? Was it some strong personality, maybe a charismatic man or a woman who gathered folks around himself or herself and said, let's start a church? Or was there a larger body that had a fuss within itself and split off and fragmented and the Adventist Church was born out of a dispute or some such thing? Well, tonight we're going to find the answer to
that question as we look at our Lord Jesus as our attorney and our great high priest as he's presented in the books of Hebrews and Revelation. Revelation chapter 10. And again, remember before we read that this is a symbol. This is symbolic. John in this vision said, I saw another mighty angel come down from heaven. He was clothed with a cloud. The rainbow was upon his head, and his face was like the sun. His feet were like pillars of fire. And this angel had in his hand a little book that was open. He put his right foot upon the sea and his left upon the earth. And he cried with a loud voice like when a lion roars. And when he cried, the seven thunders uttered their voices. When the seven thunders uttered their voices, I was about to write. When I heard the voice from heaven saying unto me, seal up the things that the seven thunders have uttered and don't write them. Not yet, not now. And then that angel lifted that stood upon the sea and upon the earth, lifted up his hand toward heaven, and swear by him that lived forever and ever, who created the heavens and the things therein, the earth and the things therein, and the sea and the things that are therein, that time should be no longer. But, verse 7, in the days of the voice of the seventh angel, when he begins his sounding, the mystery of God shall be completed, as he declared unto his servants the prophets. And then the voice that I heard from heaven spoke to me again and said, now, go and take the little book that's open in the hand of the angel that stands on the sea and the earth. And so I went to the angel and I said to him, give me the little book. Eat it up. The angel said to me, take it. He said, eat it up. It'll be sweet as honey in your mouth, but it'll be bitter in your belly. And so I took the little book out of the hand of the angel, and I did eat it up, and it was in my mouth as sweet as honey, but as soon as I had eaten it, my belly was bitter. And then the angel said to me, thou must prophesy again before many peoples and nations and tongues and kings. Now, let's summarize here a little bit, shall we? And begin to bring the pieces together and into a very clear focus. The basic story is symbolic, as we've said. We have an angel, and the word angel is from the Greek word angelos, which means a messenger. We have an angel that brings a bright and glorious message from God. From heaven, it says. Very clear in the passage that this is a message from God. The source is heaven. Now, for whom is this message? Well, the angel messenger comes down, puts one foot upon the sea and the other upon the earth. It's obvious that this message is to go to everyone that lives upon planet Earth. Jesus, before he ascended, said to his disciples, this gospel must go into the whole world for a witness unto all men. And then what would happen? All right, then shall the end come. So we begin to see things now plugged together here. This is a message that's to go to everyone on planet Earth. A glorious message sound from heaven by God through the ministry of a holy angel goes to the whole world. Now, this whole chapter 10 revolves around this little book. And again, we see the little book open, and we see it a number of times open, and the emphasis then is that once it was closed. When we see it spelled down as open again and again and again, it's clear that at one time it was closed. You see, it's simple logic, a matter of deduction, that this little book at one time was closed. Now, four times we're told that it is a little book, and twice we're told that the book is open. And once we're told the nature of the book, what kind of a book is it? Well, verse 11, thou must prophesy again, the last verse, chapter 10, thou must prophesy again. This is a book of prophecy. Now, we could ask ourselves this question, when would this experience, the symbolic experience of the eating of the little book, take place? In other words, where in the stream of time would this prophecy become history? When would it find its fulfillment? Well, there are several clues in chapter 10 itself, and so we're going to begin right now to notice some of those clues. In the Bible, both Old and New Testaments, and certainly in the book of Revelation, the number 7 is a special number. In Revelation, for instance, there are 7 churches and 7 seals and 7 plagues and 7 angels and 7 trumpets. And when you get to 7, there are no more. That's it. It's completed. It's finished. Now, in chapter 10 of Revelation, it says, in the days of the voice of which angel? Seven. The 7th. That's the final one. The last one. When he begins to sound, the mystery of God will be being finished. And by the way, the verb tense there in that phrase, the mystery of God shall be finished, is an imperfect tense as my memory serves me. And in the English language, the imperfect tense as well shows a continuous action. It shows something that's ongoing. In the days of the voice of the seventh angel, when he begins to sound, the mystery of God shall be in the final stages of completion. Now we could ask, what is the mystery of God?
And had we a week or two or more to study it, you'd all agree with me that the mystery of God is the power of the gospel. It changes lives and habits that have held us in a vice grip suddenly fall off. You can't explain it. It's the mystery of God. And then it says there that at this time, the mystery of God is in the final stage of, in other words, the gospel has just about gone to the whole world. And then the angel says, time shall be no more. The seventh angel, he's the last one. The gospel has just about gone to the whole world. And the angel himself says, time shall be no longer. And so it's very obvious that this prophecy regarding the little book is to find its fulfillment in the end times, in the last days. Not so long before Jesus comes. That much, I think, is really quite clear. Now, we need to make a summary here. We're looking for a book. It's a small book. We know that about it. It's a little book. Number two, we know that it's a book of prophecy. Number three, we know that it's a book that was closed but is now open and was to be opened at the end time at the beginning of the sounding of the seventh angel who says, time shall be no more. Now, at this point, we could take our Bibles and begin in Revelation and search back to Genesis. Do it in the opposite way. Begin in the middle and work both ways. We'll discover there's only one book that fulfills all the demands and requirements of Revelation chapter 10, and that would be the little Old Testament book of Daniel, of course. You knew that, didn't you? The little Old Testament book of Daniel. And you might want to turn in that general direction just about now. We could ask ourselves some questions. Is Daniel's book a little book? Yeah, only 12 short chapters. Is it a book of prophecy? Almost without exception. You find the boys in the fire and Daniel in the lion's den, and then nearly the whole of the rest of the thing is prophecy. Is it a book that was once closed but is now opened in the end time? What about that? Yeah, absolutely. Now we're going to turn in our Bibles to to the book of Daniel. Turn now to the book of Daniel, chapter 12, and we'll notice verse 4. Daniel chapter 12 and verse 4. Daniel is signing off. He's coming to a conclusion, and God tells him exactly how to sign off. In fact, God says it for him. All right, Daniel chapter 12 and the fourth verse. And it reads like this, but thou, Daniel, shut up the words and close the book until when? Now you help me. Amen. Until the time of the end. And then many will run to and fro and knowledge shall be increased. I tell you, folk, the first time this verse ever was explained to me, it just galvanized me. It really, really got to me. Close your book, Daniel. Keep it closed until the end time, and then knowledge will be increased as men run to and fro. And the explanation that was given me was this. For hundreds and hundreds of years, yes, thousands of years, the quickest way to get from point A to point B was on the back of an animal or in a cart, a conveyance pulled by a horse or some other animal, you see. And then in one lifetime, we've gone from that to soft landings on the moon. Men running to and fro, vapor trails across the sky, bullet trains going down the tracks in Japan at 200 plus miles an hour. A new record being set on the water on the Bonneville salt flats nearly every week. Men running to and fro, and this explosion of technology, computers, you know, hardly larger than your fingernail, in which you can find all of the recorded history of man. Knowledge increase, men just going in every direction. It really impressed me. I want to say to you tonight, that is a good application of verse 4, but it is a secondary application. Secondary. What then is the primary application? Well, what is the subject of Daniel chapter 12 and verse 4? The subject is, close your book, Daniel, and keep your book closed until the end time. And in the end time, knowledge shall be increased about your book. All right, that's the primary application. The other is valid, and it certainly fits in, but it's secondary. Well, someone asks, well, Lyle, if the primary application is the information about the book of Daniel, then how do I understand men running to and fro? If primarily that doesn't mean men in jets or in big rockets going to the moon, in the day of Daniel, and for many, many years after, certainly, they had parchments, not books with backs that we could turn together from this chapter to the other, but they had parchments.
And those parchments or skins or papyrus reeds that were glued together were up on two sticks, one over here and one over here. And when someone would say, let's look at what Daniel had to say, you would roll up with this hand and unroll with this hand. Oh, we missed it. Let's, and you

had to do the other, and it took a good amount of manual dexterity. And when they were doing that, rolling and unrolling their scrolls, they called that running to and fro through their scrolls. And so now it all begins to come together. And so God says, look, Daniel, keep your book closed. Let it remain closed until the end time. In the end time, knowledge about your book is going to be increased, and men are going to be searching from one end to the other of your book. They're really going to be studying. Prophecy and history go together. We've read the prophecy. It's time now for our history lesson. About 1780, there came a simultaneous international, interdenominational, and independent revival of the study of the book of Daniel. And now you folks must know, if you get nothing else tonight, you must recognize this. This study was independent. There was no collaboration, no conclusion, writing between one and the other. No collusion, no collaboration. For instance, he dozen men were studying the book of Daniel and arriving at the same conclusions and not knowing the others were doing it at all. And the same thing was true down in South America. And certainly the same thing was true over in England and out in the Middle East. And we're going to be talking about that in detail in just a little bit. There was one verse that seemed to leap from the pages of Daniel's prophecy and grab the minds of these Bible scholars around the world. And that was the verse to be found in Daniel chapter 8 and 14. So we'll turn there together, you and I. Daniel chapter 8, the 14th verse. And it reads like this. The angel is speaking to Daniel, and he said unto me, unto 2,300 days, then shall the sanctuary be cleansed. Your new translation may say, then shall the sanctuary be restored to its rightful place. Unto 2,300 days, then shall the sanctuary be cleansed. Now, these Bible scholars, again without communication, universally jump to the conclusion that the sanctuary to be cleansed at the end of this, the longest time period, the longest prophecy in all of the Bible, that this sanctuary to be cleansed was this earth, and the cleansing would be done by the final fire. All right? Now, these Bible scholars knew this principle that you and I still appreciate today, and that Martin Luther used. We mentioned that on a prior evening. That when you're studying a prophecy and it speaks about a day, you interpret that to mean a literal year, a day for a year. Ezekiel chapter 4, verse 6, Numbers chapter 14, the day-year principle in the studying of Bible prophecy. And if there's someone here, or if there are those who have a doubt about the principle being clearly taught in the Bible, I can direct your minds to a doctoral dissertation that's about that thick that proves overwhelmingly the day-year principle in the Bible. It really does work. I have given you a day to symbolize a year. All right, so these Bible scholars now, about 1780, knew that they were studying not 2,300 literal days, but rather 2,300 literal years. And at the end of these 2,300 years, they believed the earth was going to be cleansed by fire. Now comes the question, when does this prophecy begin? If only we can discover it ends, we'll know when the world will end and when Jesus will be back. Oh, what a blessing that would be. And so they intensified their search, and over in chapter 9 of Daniel, they found the key, the event that triggers and initiates the beginning of these 2,300 prophetic years. Daniel chapter 9, and we're going to notice verse 25. Daniel 9:25. Here the angel says to Daniel, know therefore and understand that from the going forth of the command to restore and rebuild Jerusalem until Messiah the Prince, and so forth. All right, now let me have your eyes and minds for just a bit here and make sure that we're all together. When does the 2300 day period begin? Know therefore and understand that from the command that allows the Jews to go back and restore Jerusalem, not just the potholes in the streets, but the wall and the temple and the whole thing. Then you may know, says God, through Daniel by the angel, then you may know that when this happens, that these 2,300 years have begun. The sands have begun to run down the clock, or the starting gun, if you like that illustration better, has been fired, and the 2,300 years have begun. Now, these Bible scholars then had to do the same thing that you and I do every evening. They'd read the prophecy, they now had to study history, because they always go together. They had to study world history. They had to study the history of the children of Israel. They had to study...

their own local history, and they discovered that in 457 before Jesus, there was a decree that was made, and you folks probably already knew that. There was a decree that was made that allowed the Jews to go back from captivity to the promised land, and again, as I've said, rebuild the whole place. Not just patch it up here a little bit or over there a little bit, but to rebuild the whole place 457 before Christ. Now, without the aid of computers or modern math, these Bible scholars added 2,300 years to 457 before Christ and came to the startling conclusion that about 1843 or 44, that's when these 2,300 years would be over and Jesus would be back. And by the way, my dears, this idea lit the fuse to the greatest religious revival that had ever happened, I think, on the face of planet Earth, at least since the time of Luther and Calvin. Now, some folks say, well, this was kind of a fanaticism that happened over in some dark corner. No, no, folks. It's much, much larger than that, as we're going to see in just a little bit. In Great Britain, there were 700 Anglican preachers who were preaching that Jesus was going to be back about 1843, 1844. Down in South America, there was a Roman Catholic priest who, on his own, had come to these same conclusions, and he began to write them down, and for his own safety's sake, he had to change his name. He took on a nom de plume, a pen name, and called himself Manuel de Lacunza, and he began to preach that Jesus was coming back about 1843, 1844, out of the Middle East. There was a converted Jew by the name of Joseph Wolf who spoke Arabic as if it had been his mother tongue. And he was preaching the same idea. And again, I must enlarge in your view that this was done independently. These men weren't communicating together. But rather, the Spirit of God had touched their minds individually. And they were studying these passages and coming to the same conclusion. Here in the United States, foremost among the preachers and teachers that believed that Jesus would be back about 1843 or 44 was a man by the name of William Miller. Now, William Miller was a Baptist preacher. He was not a Seventh-day Adventist. He never became one. He was a Baptist preacher. We could generalize by saying that about half of the folks who believed that Jesus was coming back about 1844, about half of the preachers, I should qualify, were Methodist. And another quarter, they were Baptist. And the final quarter, made up of Episcopalians and Lutherans and Presbyterians, Christians and Quakers as well. They were all on a broad base teaching this doctrine. Now, the tremendous response was something like this. In New England, between 1842 and 1844, there were camp meetings that were held, and people came out in droves. By the tens of thousands, they came out of the major cities of New England to hear this idea that Jesus was going to be back about 1844. In fact, the response was so great in and around Metro New York that a special rail was placed. They built tracks and initiated a special train and a rail system to take the people from the metropolitan area out into the countryside where the preaching was being done that Jesus would be back about 1844. 1844 was the year of the general election, and the two men running for the high office were Mr. Polk and Mr. Clay. Mr. Clay, the gentleman from Kentucky, and Mr. Polk, of course, you know, won the election, became our president. The point is this: equal space was given that fall of 1844, to the idea that Jesus would be back at any moment or any day, as was given to the race for the high office of presidency. And so again, I must point out to you, this wasn't something that happened over in some dark corner in a loony bin amongst some folks who just lost their minds or something. And that's the way sometimes they were portrayed in the cartoons. But rather, these were thinking men, these were Bible scholars, these were dedicated, born-again Christians who were preaching, and folks by the tens of thousands listened and believed. And righteousness by faith was loved, and people were converted to Jesus. Now, I want to suggest to our minds tonight that the Advent awakening that happened between 1780 and 1844, and when I say Advent awakening, I mean this idea that Jesus coming is imminent. He's soon to come. That this and this alone fulfills the requirements of Revelation chapter 10 about the eating of the little book. Now, we're ready to move on.
The preaching of this doctrine, whether it was in the Quaker Church, Nazarene, Baptist, or Episcopalian, had the effect to divide every congregation right down the center aisle. And let's suppose the year is 1843, and a brother over here turns to one over here and he asks him, "Tell me, brother, do you believe, are you an Adventist or are you not?" That's the way he would phrase it. Are you an Adventist or are you not? Now, what he's asking you simply, do you believe Jesus is soon to come or do you not believe it? And the point is then that there were Adventist Quakers and Adventist Baptists and Adventist Methodists and Adventist everybody. And from time to time, when I'm introduced as a Seventh-day Adventist minister, folk will say to me, "Well, Lyle, yeah, I know about you, Seventh-day Adventists. You're the ones who said Jesus was coming in 1844. Seventh-day Adventists never said Jesus was coming in 1844. There were no Seventh-day Adventists in 1844. We didn't become an organized movement until 1863. But there were lots of folks who were preaching it and teaching it and sharing it with their neighbors and with their friends. Now, we're ready to take still another step. Let's talk together about the eating of the book as it was described in Revelation chapter 10, and maybe you'd like to turn back there with me, and we'll notice beginning about verse 8 in by way of review. Revelation chapter 10, beginning with verse 8 and reading 9, 10, and so forth. The voice that I heard from heaven spoke to me again. And he said, "Go and get the little book that's open in the hand of the angel that stands on the sea and the earth." And so I went to that angel. I said to him, "Give me that book." And he gave it to me. And he said, "Eat it up. It'll be sweet as honey in your mouth, but it'll make your belly bitter." And so I took the book from the angel's hand. I did eat it up, and it was in my mouth as sweet as honey. But as soon as I had eaten, my belly was bitter. Now please listen to me, my dears. There's nothing, I think, in the world more lovely to the mind of the born-again Christian than that Jesus is coming. Lift up the trumpet and loud let it ring. Jesus is coming again. Oh, what a day that'll be when Jesus comes to bring an end to misery and sorrow and suffering and all of the rest. You see, while it was in the mouth, while it was in the telling stage, it was a beautiful, it was a lovely thing. But the aftermath was spiritual indigestion because Jesus did not come. He didn't come. There was a preacher whose name was Charles Fitch. He was a Congregationalist, as I remember. And he'd been preaching for weeks and weeks and months that Jesus was about to come back. Exactly 1 week prior to the date that had been set for the coming of Jesus. And by the way, let me just pause here for a moment and dovetail something in that'll help us at this juncture. By late 1843, these preachers, teachers, had arrived at a specific date, not just a generality, 1843, 1844, but rather a specific date, October 22 of 1844. And you may wonder, well, how did they arrive at that date? The answer is quite simple. It's very logical. It's biblical. In that system that God gave to teach righteousness by faith, they brought daily the little lamb, and daily his blood was shed and spilled. And daily, symbolically, the sins of the people were carried into the most holy place. But once a year, on a very special day, special animals were brought, special blood was offered and taken inside the most holy place and sprinkled upon the mercy seat. And now the sins of the people were removed from them. And on what day did this happen? What was it called in their system? The Day of Atonement. Yeah, one of those yearly Sabbaths, the Day of Atonement. Now, in our calendar, that happened always on October 22. And so these Bible scholars said, God is going to come, Jesus is going to come and cleanse the earth with fire. And he'll follow the type that he's given. He'll follow the symbol that he's given all through these years. It'll happen certainly on October 22 of 1844 at the end of these 2300 prophetic years. And so they became more serious in their love for their Lord and in getting ready to meet our Lord Jesus. And so Charles Fitch, the Congregationalist preacher, had been preaching with great power that Jesus was soon to come back. And 7 days prior to October 22, there came a knocking on his door, and he opened, and there was a large group of folks who said, "Pastor, we've heard your preaching, we believe, but we haven't been baptized. Would you?" And Pastor Fitch went down to the river that ran through the city, and there they broke the ice to gain the water, and he baptized the folks. He started for home. When you guessed it, he met a second group, and they asked, "Would you baptize?" And he went back and baptized the second group. Hardly had he gained the bank now when there was, yes, a third group who asked, "Would you baptize us?" And he went again into the water and baptized this third group.
By the time he was finished, he had to be carried to his home. They wrapped him in wool blankets and placed him beside the stove. But before the next morning, he died. And in the paper, they said he died of double pneumonia. But with what we know today, we would probably say he died of, exactly, hypothermia. His wife didn't die and the children didn't grieve. Why? Well, it's only going to be a week now, a little less. And Jesus will be back and he'll open the grave and raise our daddy. Can you imagine those little children coming to mother day after day? Is this today, Mama? No, not today, but tomorrow, honey. Tomorrow. And then they wake up more fascinated than if it had been Christmas morning. Is this the day? Yes. Surely before midnight, Jesus will be back. But he didn't come. And those folks were bitterly, terribly disappointed. Jesus did not come back. Those Baptists, Methodists, Episcopalians, Quakers, and others were terribly, terribly disappointed. They'd eaten the little book. It was sweet in their mouths while it was in the telling stage, but the aftermath was a bitter disappointment. Jesus did not come back again. The key to understanding the disappointment prophesied in Revelation chapter 10 would be found in the studying of Revelation chapter 11. And so these Bible scholars moved on through the books of Daniel, Revelation together, and in chapter 11 they began to understand. Now right after the disappointment and the bitter experience of the eating prophesied in chapter 10, the last verses, we read chapter 11 verse 1. Now in this vision, John says, there was given unto me a reed like unto a rod, and the angel stood and said, get up, John, measure the temple of God and the altar and those that worship therein. A reed was a unit of measure. Today, to put this in modern language, we would say, an angel gave to John a Stanley steel tape and said, get up now, John, and measure. Stanley tape and measure this lectern. I would, from here to here to here, will it hold my notes and maybe another book? How high is it? Will it hit me just here or there? I'm measuring. I'm studying. Now, by the way, when Seventh-day Adventists say that it's important to study the high priestly work of Jesus and the sanctuary teaching, it's not because I think it's a good idea or some little lady suggested it. It's because God said to do it. What do you say? Yes, amen and amen. Get up, John, rise into the temple of God. And so we're in our minds as we conclude going to get up and measure and study. The temple of God was always divided into two portions. There was the holy and the most holy. Sanctum, sanctum, sanctorum. And so in our minds now we step into the holy place and that great curtain closes behind us. The only light is that comes from a candelabra with a central stem and two branches on either side. For a total of, how many branches did it have on each side? I have to check you folks out. A central stem and three branches. All right, for a total of seven. There's that special number again. All right, now everything in this sanctuary is to teach us something about the life, the ministry, the death of Jesus. And we remember that when Jesus came in his ministry, he said, I am the light of the world. We're studying and we're measuring now. And we can see over against this wall, there's a long low table upon which there are some stacks of bread, 12 in total, to represent the 12 tribes of Israel, both literal and symbolic. And we remember that when Jesus came, he said, I am the bread of life. We're measuring and studying. And now we move back to the curtain that separates holy from most holy. And we see there an altar of incense. And the incense on that altar burns and wafts over the curtain into the most holy place. And we remember that the Apostle Paul said about our Lord Jesus, his life is a sweet-smelling savor. We're measuring, we're studying. This is all to teach us about Jesus and about righteousness by faith. Now we part the curtain and step into the most holy place. And here is a big ark, atop which there are two golden angels. This is the Ark of the Covenant. And we tip the lid back, and inside we find the Ten Commandment Law of God. We're measuring and we're studying, you see. Now, in Revelation chapters 1, 2, and 3, we find our Lord Jesus walking among the golden candlesticks. Where is he? In the sanctuary service, where is our Lord Jesus? In the first three chapters of Revelation, he is in the holy place. Absolutely. But we come to chapter 11, and the scene suddenly changes. Let's notice the last verse of Revelation 11, shall we? Revelation chapter 11, the very last verse.
The 19th says, the temple of God was open in heaven, and now there was seen in the temple the ark of his verse. The 19th

0: let anyone try to talk you out of it. What happened on October 22 of 1844? Jesus did not come back. The folks were mistaken about the event. They were precise about the date. Our Lord Jesus went to the curtain and stepped inside the most holy place and took up this high priestly work. He became our attorney. And so many don't understand this. And it's one of the most lovely doctrines that you're ever going to hear. Sometimes folks say, well, you Adventists, you don't understand the gospel. And I share this message with them, and they say, I've never heard it. I've never heard the gospel like that. Jesus is my attorney. My name comes up in judgment. The question is Lyle safe to save or is he not? God also is on trial. We read that from Revelation chapter 14. The hour of God's judgment comes simultaneously. He's not there in person, but the old devil shouts across, if you please, God, you can't save Lyle in your eternal kingdom and keep me out. Lyle is a sinner as surely as I am. Is that the truth? Indeed it is. Lyle is a sinner. I'm now in big trouble, except that I have an attorney. His name is Jesus Christ the righteous. And he stands up and he says, I object to that idea, Father. There is a big difference. Lyle has accepted my righteousness as his. He's safe to save. And now Lyle is vindicated, and so also is my Father. What a Jesus. Oh, what a Lord. What a Savior. Thou must prophesy again. What is our job, our duty, yours and mine? That same message must go to the world once again. The message that Jesus is coming, that his coming is imminent. The next great event to happen on planet Earth is when the skies break wide open and he comes riding down the clouds. King of kings and Lord of lords. Thou must prophesy again. To your neighbors, thou must prophesy again. And to your own family, you must prophesy again. And to the folks who live on the other side of town, thou must prophesy again. Jesus is coming again. What do you say? There's our job. There is our description. For work in these last days, thou must prophesy again. Let's pray. Dear Lord, thank you for the clarity of your word. Thank you that we can see tonight that from those discouraged Baptists and Methodists and the others, a little nucleus was formed. And from that nucleus came the Seventh-day Adventist Church with the burden to tell the whole world that Jesus is coming again. But that little group looked into the Ark of the Covenant and saw there the Ten Commandment law and saw that number 4 said, remember the Sabbath day to keep it holy. And they began to share that with the world. Thou must prophesy again. We're going to share these beautiful truths with all who are willing to listen. And we're going to hasten the coming of our Lord. And when he comes, we're going to look up into his face and sing his praise and shout our love and be with him throughout eternity. In Jesus' name, amen.
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3: Oh, sing unto the Lord a new song. Sing unto the Lord, all the earth. Sing unto the Lord, bless his name, show forth his salvation from day to day. Declare his glory among the heathen, his wonders among all people. For the Lord is great and greatly to be praised. He is to be feared above all gods. For all the gods of the nations are idols, but the Lord made the heavens. Honor and majesty are before him, strength and beauty are in his sanctuary. Give unto the Lord, O ye kindreds of the people. Give unto the Lord glory and strength. Give unto the Lord the glory due unto his name. Bring an offering and come into his courts. O worship the Lord in the beauty of holiness. Fear before him all the earth. Say among the heathen that the Lord reigneth. The world also shall be established, that it shall not be moved. He shall judge the people righteously. Let the heavens rejoice, and let the earth be glad. Let the sea roar in the fullness thereof. Let the field be joyful, and all that is therein. Then shall all the trees of the wood rejoice before the Lord. For he cometh to judge the earth. He shall judge the world with righteousness, and the people with his truth.

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1: Make a joyful noise unto the Lord, all ye lands. Serve the Lord with gladness. Come before his presence with singing. Know ye that the Lord, he is God. It is he that hath made us, and not we ourselves. We are his people, and the sheep of his pasture. Enter into his gates with thanksgiving, and into his courts with praise. Be thankful unto him, and bless his name. For the Lord is good, his mercy is everlasting, and his truth endureth to all generations.
2: Forasmuch then as Christ hath suffered for us in the flesh, arm yourselves likewise with the same mind. For he that hath suffered in the flesh hath ceased from sin.
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6: Hello friends, this is Doug Batchelor. How about an amazing fact? In the summer of 1945, engineer Percy Spencer was conducting tests on a magnetron. That's the powerful tube at the heart of every radar set. When he reached into his pocket for a chocolate bar, he found it had melted. He wondered if the magnetron could be responsible. Curious to see what was going on, he put a bag of corn kernels in front of the magnetron. Voila, the first batch of microwave popcorn. Spencer patented a new method of cooking. His employer, Raytheon Company, transformed his discovery into the first microwave and called it a radar range. The first model was 6 feet tall, weighed 750 pounds, and had a price tag of $3,000. Early sales were obviously slow. Gradually, the size and the price of microwaves became more manageable, so today they're considered an indispensable kitchen appliance. Every year, microwaves save people thousands of hours normally spent watching a stove. Incredibly, Percy Spencer was also the engineering genius who had already helped America win World War II by devising a method to mass-produce radar sets. You might be interested to know, this engineering genius, with more than 300 patents, had only a third-grade education. Dauntless, he taught himself trigonometry, calculus, chemistry, physics, and metallurgy, among other subjects. The Bible says, God has done some that are hungry for truth. Stay with us, friends. We're going to learn more. Facts brings you this edition of Bible Answers Live.
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8: My name is John Ross. Good evening, listening friends, and Pastor Doug, let's begin the program with a word of prayer. Dear Father, once again, we are grateful that we have this time to spend a few moments in your word. And as we open up the Bible, we

0: Ask for the Holy Spirit to come and guard our hearts and lead us, Lord, into a clearer, full understanding of your will as revealed in Scripture. Be with those who are listening, wherever they might be, Lord, and together may we discover a fuller understanding of your will for our lives. I thank you for promising to be with us. In Jesus' name, amen.
1: Amen.
0: Well, Pastor Doug, you opened the program by talking about a remarkable individual who was able to take, I guess, some rather complicated technology and, number one, make it readily available to a lot of people, but then come up with probably one of the greatest discoveries when it comes to cooking and saving time, of course, the microwave.
1: Yep. Percy Spencer was an amazing man in that he is born very poor. He didn't even know about electricity until he was about nine. He just lived in a rural area of Maine. And lost his mother and his father fairly young, then his uncle that was raising him abandoned him. And he had to drop out of school to help support his aunt after third grade. But when he entered the Navy, he was fascinated by radio. And he studied it until he basically became their expert. And then when radar was discovered, and that was so crucial in the winning of World War II, he's the one that developed a way to make it small enough to mass produce it. And you know, towards the end of the war, then he was working for the Raytheon company. And you know, I always worried if the chocolate bar was melting in his pocket, how many exposed to microwaves? It's amazing he didn't cook himself.
0: Right.
1: But he's lived to 75, so I guess it didn't hurt him too much. But, you know, it reminds me of the examples we see in the Bible of how God takes people with fairly common, ordinary, humble beginnings and does remarkable things through. I mean, you think of Jesus, for one thing, is when they heard about Jesus talking, you know, he was born poor, he grew up, you know, in a carpenter shop, and yet they were amazed at his knowledge and learning. You can read in John 7:15, and the Jews marveled, saying, "How does this man know letters, having never studied?" I mean, where did he get this incredible, sophisticated education? And then his followers, the disciples. You can read in Acts 4:13, when they were standing trial before the Jewish Supreme Court, it says, "When they saw the boldness of Peter and John, and they perceived they were uneducated and untrained men, they marveled, and they realized they had been with Jesus." You see, the Holy Spirit can teach you more in 5 minutes than all of the institutions of higher learning in a lifetime. And it's not that we're against education, but if you really want to learn, the fear of the Lord is the beginning of wisdom. And even Paul, when he was writing to the early church, he said, "For you," and this is, by the way, 1 Corinthians 1:26, he said, "You see your calling, brethren, how not many wise after the flesh, not many mighty, not many noble are called. But God has chosen the foolish things of the world to confound the wise. God has chosen the weak things of the world to confound the things that are mighty. And the base things of the world and the things that are despised has God chosen. Yea, and things which are not, to bring to naught things that are, that no flesh should glory in his presence." You know, if a person has a hunger for truth and for knowledge, the Bible promises if we hunger and thirst after righteousness, then we'll be filled. And then Jesus made that other promise. He says, if you're willing to do his will, you will know of the doctrine. So God reveals truth to those that are willing to do truth. And there may be some people out there that are thinking, you know, I'd like to know the truth. We have a book that will tell you how to guard against being self-deceived and not knowing truth. And why don't you tell us about that, Pastor Ross?
0: The book this evening, our free offer, is called Hidden Eyes and Closed Ears. And it's dealing with how do we respond to truth. There are many who don't want to hear truth, lest they need to make a change in their life. But the Bible always encourages us, follow truth, pursue wisdom, as the wise man says, knowledge of God, knowledge of the truth. We'll be happy to send this book to anybody who calls and asks for it. The number to call is 800-835-6747. You can ask for the book called Hidden Eyes and Closed Ears. Again, Hidden Eyes and Closed Ears, that's the name of the book. And the number to call our resource line is 800-835-6747. And if you're listening to this on the internet and you happen to be outside North America, you're unable to call, take heart. Just go to the Amazing Facts website, amazingfacts.org, and you can type in there Hidden Eyes, Closed Ears, and you can read the PDF version of the book for free online. Just amazingfacts.org.
1: All right. We've got a couple questions. Why don't we get started?
0: All right. Our first caller this evening is Aaron, listening in Carmichael. Aaron, welcome to the program.
2: Hi. good evening. I had a question about Acts 17. Chapter 17, verse 29, where it talks about It says, therefore, and I'm reading out NIV, therefore,

0: since we are God's offspring, we should not think that the divine being is like gold or silver or stone, image made by man's design and skill. Well, I've been sort of, with that first part, I know he's talking to the Athens, Paul, and I just don't really understand that first part of God's offspring.
1: Okay, well, and you find it starts, I guess, in verse 28, for in him we live and move and have our being, as certain of your own poets have said. Now, Paul's referring to some of the Athenian poets. For we are also his offspring, meaning offspring means the children. And again, it repeats in verse 29, for as much then as we are the offspring of God, we ought not think that the Godhead is like gold or silver or stone. In other words, when we see that we're made in the image of God, and we see we're not stone, and we're not gold, and we're not, you know, made out of these wood idol materials, God is a living, moving, real being, since we're his children. So why do we fashion God to look like beasts and these different creatures that, you know, in Greece they had statues of, I forget what the word is for these things that are half human, like half goat. They've got a word for that. But anyway, they had all kinds of very strange concepts of what God was like. And you can look, for instance, in 1 John chapter 3, verse 1, it says, behold what manner of love the Father has bestowed on us, that we should be called the children of God. We are the sons of God. And so we're adopted into the family. And that's why it says, you know, if we're born again, we are his offspring. We're the children of God. So that's, in essence, what I think Paul is talking to. Paul is very clever. He saw that the Athenians had this promenade that had idols and gods, dedications on his right and left. And as he came upon one, he saw that there was a pillar there with a plaque. And it said, to the unknown God. Just in case we missed one, we made a plaque. We don't want to miss any gods, so we're honoring the unknown God. And Paul said, let me tell you about that God. And so he used it as a great opportunity to talk to him about Jehovah and tell him the truth. But does that make sense, Aaron?
0: Yeah, that makes sense. I just had somebody trying to like say, like, okay, so we're like God. And I said, well, but that's different with Lucifer and stuff. And it was someone with another belief system that I think was trying to do twisty ends.
1: Trying to make, you know, people sound like they're divine or something, huh?
0: Yeah, they can become divine, which, you know, I know isn't true, but I was like, that, let me do some research into that, and I'll get back to you. So,
1: all right. Yeah, I appreciate it.
2: You know, also, if you look at the genealogy of mankind, it goes back and it talks about the various descendants and follow that all the way back through Genesis and talks about Adam, and it says, Adam, the son of God. So, of course, Adam, who's the parent, Adam and Eve, parents of all mankind, they're the children of God. They're the sons and daughters of God, and we his offspring.
1: Mm-hmm. All right, I appreciate that, Aaron. Thank you so much for your question. You might enjoy the book that we offer tonight about the closed eyes and, hidden eyes and closed ears by Joe Cruz.
2: The number to call, 800-835-6747. That is the resource line. Again, just ask for the free offer. Closed eyes and hidden ears.
1: Yeah, be perfect for what you described your study with your friend.
2: Yes, absolutely. We have Richard listening from Stockton, California. Richard, welcome to the program.
1: Richard, you on?
3: Yes. Thank you.
1: Yeah.
3: My question is, do I tithe when I first get my check? Because I only like get one check a month. Do I tithe from that, or do I pay the bills first, then tithe? I'm having a problem with that because I'm new to all this, so I want to do the right thing.
1: Well, in the Bible, it talks about giving your first fruits to God. And so if you're looking for priorities, Jesus said, seek first the kingdom of God and his righteousness. And, you know, if we have an obligation, tithe is something God says, bring all the tithe in the storehouse and I'll open for you the windows of heaven. I don't think you'd want that to be the last thing you do. Seems like he'll bless the other 90%. He promises to bless what's left if we bring the tithe first. And so, you know, just because God should have the priority, I would think tithe would go first.
2: That's right. I mean, the principle of tithing is our increase. So whether that is, back in Bible times, for the most part, it was harvest. So they would take the first of the harvest and take 10% of their harvest, and they would give that to the Lord's work. Now, in our society today, that's the paycheck. So we want to take 10% before we pay all of our bills, ask God's blessing upon the rest, and give to him that which is his.
1: Mm-hmm.
2: And of course, there's a blessing. God promises that he will meet the needs of those who put their trust in him.
1: That's right. Yeah, he'll he promises to rebuke the things that devour your increase when we are faithful in tithe. It's not just that he opens the windows of heaven and blesses. He also protects what you've got left. It's like the children of Israel when they went through the wilderness and they were paying their tithe to God. It says in 40 years their shoes didn't wear out, and you know, he fed them every day. And so God promises to sustain you. Seek first his kingdom and righteousness. And he said, you won't have to worry about what do we eat and what do we wear. And he feeds the, he feeds the flowers and clothes the birds, but he clothes the flowers and he feeds the birds.
2: So we have a study guide dealing with the subject of tithing. You might find this interesting. Richard, it's called In God We Trust. We'll be happy to send this to you or anybody who calls and asks. The number is 800-835-6747. You can ask for the study guide called In God We Trust, and we'll be happy to send that out. Our next call is Christopher, and he's listening from Bronx, New York. Christopher, welcome to the program.
4: Yes, hello.
1: Hi, thank you for calling. And your question tonight?
4: Yeah, my question is about marriage. In Hebrews 13, verse 4, it says that marriage is honorable and all in the bed undefiled, but whoremongers and adulterers God will judge.
1: Mm-hmm.
4: But in Luke 16, verse 18, it talks about those who put away their wife and marry another committed adultery. So my question is, how is the first and the second marriage or the third marriage honorable, and yet God's going to judge the adulterer?
1: Well, if a person does not have biblical grounds for divorce and remarriage, Jesus calls it adultery. And, you know, unless that's something that they've repented of, like any sin, they will be judged. And so, you know, but when Paul says in Hebrews, we're assuming Paul is the writer of Hebrews, that marriage is honorable and the bed undefiled, God, his blessing is on marriage. God actually performed the wedding of Adam and Eve, and the first miracle of Jesus was at a wedding. So, and then the Bible ends with a wedding in that you've got the wedding supper of the Lamb is how Revelation ends, a great wedding feast. So, you know, God honors marriage. That's why he says that, you know, we need to honor those covenants. Am I answering what you're asking, Christopher?
4: Well, I'm just trying to figure out, you know, if divorce two or three times, that the bed is still honorable, but yet...
1: Well, I think I see what you're saying. Well, let me give you an example. All right, if you marry or divorce without biblical grounds, and the biblical grounds that Jesus gives in Matthew 19, Matthew 5 is adultery. If your partner, your spouse commits adultery, you have biblical grounds for divorce and then remarriage. But let's suppose you don't have biblical grounds. Does that mean that you've committed the unpardonable sin? No, well, it could be, but not necessarily. You look in the Bible at King David. King David not only committed adultery with Bathsheba, he not only intruded on their marriage with Uriah, but he had Uriah killed at the hands of the Ammonites. Well, David suffered for that. He was punished. He repented of his sin, but God didn't say, now go divorce Bathsheba. Well, her husband was dead, and she was pregnant at the time. So I think they had actually had a baby at the time. So later it says, David comforted his wife. And just the most amazing thing is, of all David's sons, and he had several wives, the one that is chosen to be the king by God, following David, is Solomon, Bathsheba's son, between David and Bathsheba. So he obviously forgave them, and then their bed was undefiled. But up until they repented of their sin, you know, you can't unscramble scrambled eggs. And some people, they come to the Lord, and they've got all kinds of interesting marriage relationships. You look at the Samaritan woman in John, what is that, chapter
2: 4.
1: Yeah. She said she had five husbands. She's living with one she wasn't married to. And Jesus revealed to her he was the Messiah. So it's, you know, it's a sin to get married and divorced and married and divorced without biblical grounds, but it doesn't say it's the unpardonable sin. And so when a person genuinely repents and they realize they've done something wrong, you know, then you should cleave unto your wife and ask God to bless your marriage from that point on.
2: You know, we have a book called Marriage, Divorce, and Remarriage. It deals with these biblical principles. And anybody wanting to learn more about this, give us a call on our resource line. The number is 800-835-6747. You can ask for the book called Marriage, Divorce, and Remarriage. If you have a Bible question, the number here to the studio is 800-463-7297. Again, that's 800-463-7297 with your Bible question. We'll be able to get it on the air this evening. We have a few lines that are open. Christopher, thank you for your call. We're going to go to our next caller in Detroit. We have Raj listening, Detroit, Michigan. Raj, welcome to the program.
5: Thank you.
1: Hi.
5: Can you hear me?
1: Yeah.
5: Hi. Okay. I'm calling because I have a question about Melchizedek, who's mentioned in the beginning, the middle, and the end of the Bible. And here's the question.
1: Okay.
5: Is it true that he is to the angels what Jesus is to man? And if so, does this mean he's an immortal? And his order, does it include other people?
1: No. Melchizedek was a real person. Paul, in the book of Hebrews, and you find him referring to this in Hebrews 5, he refers to Melchizedek as a type of Christ. Now, there were many Old Testament characters that are real people that were types. There's things in their lives that were echoes of Jesus. Joseph, who was sold by his brothers, and yet he forgave them. And he was sold for the price of a slave. He's like a type of Christ. David, as he weeps on the Mount of Olives over Jerusalem, like Jesus wept over Jerusalem, he's a type of Christ. And Moses, when he... even Moses said, the Lord your God will raise up a prophet like me, speaking of Jesus. So there are a number of types of Christ in the Old Testament. Melchizedek is one of them. When it says he's without beginning of days or end, Paul is simply referring to the fact that Melchizedek appears in the book of Genesis with no genealogy. It doesn't tell who his ancestors are, what tribe he's from, where he comes from, or what happened to him and his people. He appears and disappears historically. But it doesn't mean he was an angel or the Holy Spirit. I've heard a lot of theories. He was a real person. Part of the reason we know that is Abraham gives him tithe. And tithe wasn't just money. They gave him wheat and stuff. And Melchizedek brings out wine and food for Abraham and his army. They have a very real, tangible relationship.
2: You know, the whole point of this Melchizedek priesthood that Paul speaks of in Hebrews chapter 5 and 6, he says Abraham gave a tithe to Melchizedek, and through Abraham's descendants the Levites came. And they were the ones that received a tithe from the children of Israel. But here he's illustrating that Melchizedek was even greater than the Levitical priesthood, and that he stands as a type of Christ. It also says that he was a king, so he was both a priest and a king. And of course, we know Jesus, he also has a role as priest. He is ministering for us in the heavenly sanctuary, but he's also the King of Kings and Lord of Lords.
1: Yeah, and Melchizedek means King of Righteousness, and Jesus is our righteous king. One more thing, maybe two more things. Melchizedek was a king of Salem, later known as Jerusalem. And Jesus is the king of the New Jerusalem. And I think the last thing I was going to say is Melchizedek brought forth bread and wine to Abraham. Jesus gave bread and wine at the New Covenant. So he's a very powerful type of Christ in the Old Testament. But he was a real person. Some people think, now this is pure speculation, but I've read that, I don't know if it was Josephus or somebody in ancient history, said that Melchizedek, they thought, was Shem, the descendant of Noah, who was still alive during the time of Abraham, that he had come out from Mesopotamia because he had heard Abraham still worship the true God. Well, that's a little bit fanciful, but it's fun to think about. Anyway, hope that helps a little bit, Raj. Yeah, good question.
2: All right, again, if you have a Bible-related question, the number to call is 800-463-7297 with your Bible question. That's 800-463-7297. We have Peter, who is listening from Florida. Peter, welcome to the program.
6: Hello.
1: Hi, you're on the air, Peter.
6: Yes, my question is getting saved the only way to get to heaven? And also, how do you get saved, and how do you know that you are saved when you get saved?
1: All right, state the first part of your question again.
6: Is getting saved the only way to get to heaven?
1: Well, certainly if you're lost, you don't get there. So the alternative would be saved. Now, will there be people in heaven that maybe had not heard about Jesus? And I would say yes. You know, Christ said that there'll be others that come from the east and the west and sit down in the kingdom with Abraham, Isaac, and Jacob. There'll be people from Old Testament times that maybe Jesus wasn't born yet. Obviously, they'll be there. Or they didn't understand the mission of the Messiah. There may be people like, God says that he saved Naaman. Jesus talks about this when he begins his ministry in Nazareth. There'll be people like Naaman the leper and the Canaanite woman that Elijah stayed with that are not Jews, that God spoke to and worked to and ministered to through angels, and they followed up on the light that they had. But basically, they are being saved by the grace of God and by walking in the light that God has given them. So everyone's saved. Everyone in heaven is saved by Jesus. Nobody gets to heaven without Christ. There'll be some people there that are saved by faith in God, but maybe they didn't understand all the details of Christ and his ministry.
2: Now, part of your question was, well, how does a person get? I think it all begins by, first of all, recognizing your need. Until we realize that we need a Savior, we won't really be looking for Christ. And Christ is the Savior. He's willing to save. And the way he does so is through his sacrifice on Calvary. He takes our place. He dies for our sins. And then more than that, he gives us of his Spirit and begins to work within our hearts and lives as we learn to trust in him and we grow spiritually. Sometimes the theological term that we use, justification, that represents Christ's atoning sacrifice for our sins, and sanctification is the working of the Holy Spirit within us. And that culminates in what we call glorification. That's when Jesus comes again and the earth is finally recreated. There's no more pain, no more sorrow, no more sin, but he makes all things new.
1: That's heaven.
2: That's heaven.
1: Yep.
2: You know, we do have a book dealing with this very important subject. How do we get saved? How do we get to heaven? It's called Three Steps to Heaven. It just breaks it down real clear. Three things we need to do to come into that saving relationship with Jesus. We'll be happy to send this to you, Peter, or anybody who calls and asks. The number again is 800-835-6747. That is the resource line, and you can ask for the book called Three Steps to Heaven. That's 800-835-6747. Ask for the book Three Steps to Heaven. We'll be happy to send it to you. Our next caller then is Wesley, listening from also Florida. Wesley, welcome to the program.
7: Yes, hello. I have a question. I have a children, and they want to buy toy guns. What does Bible says about buying weapons, toys, for children? And they are boys, and they really like to have their guns. What do you say, Pastor?
1: Well, first, I'd say it's perfectly normal as a father of several boys. I don't know. I think they first begin pretending they're shooting things before they're born. They just sort of are launched that way. So, you know, God makes boys with a little bit of aggression, and they see it. It's in the world around us. It's in all the entertainment. So just, you know, it's to be expected. When I was a kid, now it's very politically incorrect, but it was Cowboys and Indians. And, you know, everybody had the cap six shooters. And so, but now you're asking, does the Bible address that? Well, you know, the Bible doesn't say you don't buy your kids a toy gun. Certainly, in the time of the Old Testament, you know, from the time David was taking care of his father's sheep, he had a sling. That was the closest thing to project a missile back then. And he probably was playing with one of those things from an early age. As a Christian, you don't want to be talking about taking other life. And so if a person's thinking about, I want a gun so I can shoot people, there's something wrong with that philosophy for Christians. But, you know, try and get kids to not throw rocks, or boys in particular, and maybe even girls. That's sort of wired. You know, if I don't recommend you go out and buy your kids guns. You know, Jesus said, he that lives by the sword dies by the sword. If they understand that a gun can be a tool, and the reason I say this is when we grew up, our older boys, we lived on a ranch, and they actually used the guns as protection, because we had bears and coyotes and all kinds of animals up there, mountain lions. But you would always teach them, you got to respect life. Hey, Wesley, I hope that helps answer your question. Don't mean to cut you off, but we're at the hard break at our halftime. We are not going away, friends. We're going to take a brief break. If you have a Bible question, still have lines open. 800-GOD-SAYS. We're going to be back talking to you with more questions in just a couple of minutes.
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2: My name is John Ross. And again, friends, if you have a Bible-related question, the phone line again to the studio, in case you missed it the first time, it's 800-463-7297. Our next caller is Larry. He's listening from North Carolina. Larry, welcome to the program.
10: Hello.
1: Hi, Larry. You're on.
10: I'm calling about Genesis chapter 29,
1: okay,
10: verses 1 through 12.
1: Well, I may not. That's the story where Jacob meets Rachel. I may not be able to read all that. Do you have a specific question about it?
10: Yeah, a general question. But have y'all ever thought about these verses as if they were prophecies? Is there any prophecy hidden here?
1: Well, you know, I don't know that I have. I would not be a bit surprised if there's not some allegories in here about when he sees, Rachel coming and he's caring for Jacob is able to move the stone. He does it single-handedly from the well. Someone once said that she must have been pretty because he kissed her and wept. But I guess it does say she's pretty. It's interesting. David's caring for his father's sheep. Rachel's caring for her father's sheep. And Moses is caring for the sheep of his father-in-law. And Jesus, he said, I'm the good shepherd. And he's caring for his father's sheep. So there's some allegories here, but that's different than a prophecy. Why, did you think you might have seen something prophetic in these verses? I think, you know what, we may have got cut off from that call. Hopefully, maybe you can call back and let us know, but I've not thought of these verses about where Jacob first meets and gets to know Rachel as a prophecy, but there may be allegories in there, which is a little different. There's some types of Christ in the story. And sorry, we lost you. We don't know if it was technical or what. With that, we're going to have to go to another call. Pastor Ross.
2: We have Fred listening from Stamford, Connecticut. Fred, welcome to the program.
11: Yes, good evening.
1: Evening.
11: Had a question, the number 24, does that represent the priesthood?
1: All right, Pastor Ross, you're a resident Revelation scholar. You want to? We were just talking about this last
2: week.
1: We were
2: talking about this. You're probably referring to 24 in Revelation, where it talks about the 24 elders in Revelation chapter 4?
11: Yes.
2: Yeah, there's two main lines of thought as to who they are. The one is that they, the representatives of the unfallen worlds. You have a group referred to in the book of Job, and there it's referred to as the sons of God. And they sort of fulfilling the role that Adam would have filled had he not fallen to the devil's temptation. You remember in the story, Satan shows up and God says, where did you come from? And he says, oh, walking up and down on the earth. So some believe that the 24 elders would then represent these unfallen worlds that you read about in Hebrews chapter 1. Another thought is that the 24 elders were those who were resurrected at the time of Christ's resurrection. The Bible refers to them, a group, we don't know how many, but it talks about the graves being opened and many of those who slept arose and they appeared in Jerusalem. And then the Bible doesn't say anything else about them. Then Paul refers to when Christ ascended on high, he led captivity captive and gave gifts unto men. And some see it as those who were resurrected ascended with Jesus as first fruits. And they could possibly be the 24 elders as well. So it's a fascinating study. I kind of like the leaning towards it being the representatives of the unfallen world.
1: You know, it's also interesting in the Old Testament, if you look in 1 Chronicles 27, it talks about this group of 24 groups of 24,000, and it's one of them who ended up becoming Solomon's general. But so you got these 24 captains of 24,000, and that is so 24 is a common number. 12 and divisions of 12 are often seen in the Old Testament as numbers for leadership, like the 12 apostles. Some argue there were 12 judges, 12 princes of Moses, and 12 apostles in the New Testament. So having 24 elders in the book of Revelation would talk about some kind of leadership in God's cosmos. Hey, thank you very much. We appreciate that, Fred, and hope it helps a little bit. And we do have a book that talks about the 144,000. We'll send you a free copy, and it says a little more in there about the 24 elders.
2: The number to call is 800-835-6747. It's called the 144,000. Who are they? We'll be happy to send that to anybody who calls and asks. Again, 800-835-6747. And if you have a Bible question, the phone line here is 800-463-7297. Our next caller is Roy, and he's listening from New Jersey. Roy, welcome to the program.
12: Thank you for taking my call.
1: Yeah, thanks for calling.
12: My question is in relationship to Genesis 1:27.
13: So God created man in his own image, and the image of God he created him, male and female. In reading the Bible, I carry the question over to Adam and Eve in Cain.

0: Nabal, and after Cain had killed his brother, he was talking there in the verse. It says, I fear lest any man find me, they would kill me. So God put a seal on his forehead.
1: He marked
0: it. And
1: yeah.
0: If there were no other men on earth, why would he have not said, there are no other people on earth, you are the only one? And from there, the very next verse, it says he went to the city of Nod, and there he took him a wife. So there was obviously a city, there was obviously other people living, and that my perception of it is that Adam and Eve were created as a special race unto God, which is what Genesis tells us. What say you?
1: Well, I'd respectfully disagree. I think that when Cain said, my curse is too big for me to bear, that men finding me will kill me, first of all, God had told Adam and Eve to go forth, be fruitful, multiply. They lived hundreds of years, according to the Bible. And it tells you in Genesis 5 that they had many sons and daughters besides Cain and Abel and Seth. There's many unnamed. They usually just named the firstborn that were the ones that trace the genealogy. Cain knew there'd be many. It says Cain went and he actually created a city, it says in another place. And so he went to, Moses is writing about this, is he went to the place that is now known as the area of Nod. So Moses is saying, for reference of people who are reading years later, that this is the region that Cain went to. I think he went east of Eden, and he founded a city there. And so there were no people yet. Cain knew that as the world became populated, that he would be a marked man. Because God had said, be fruitful, multiply to Adam and Eve. And, you know, the plan was to fill the earth. And there were probably, by the time the flood came, who knows? So you extrapolate how many people there could have been. There could have been millions. So does that make sense, Roy?
0: Where did the wife come from?
1: Well, Cain married one of his sisters. It says Adam and Eve had sons and daughters. And if you read, Abraham married his sister. Sarah was a half-sister of Abraham. And Isaac married his first cousin, as did Jacob. So it wasn't that odd back. Think about it. Adam and Eve, did they have the same parents? So technically, Adam married his sister. I know it's kind of a weird thought for us today.
0: Technically, he married his twin.
1: Well, that's even weirder, isn't it?
2: You know, it's not until the time of Moses where we have a clear command by God not to marry a brother or a sister. And it seems that before the flood, you know, the health, people lived so long, and vitality and so on, it seemed to be okay. At least it was.
1: There were no
2: the
1: genetic
2: days.
1: Problems.
2: Yeah, they weren't.
1: Back then, yeah. All right, so hope that helps a little, Roy, and appreciate that. I don't know that we've got anything written in a book about that, but that's the answer that we give. Appreciate your call.
2: You know, maybe there is a book that came to mind. We have the book called Who Are the Sons of God?
1: Oh, perfect.
2: And
1: yeah.
2: I think that might deal with this as well.
1: It
2: and,
1: does.
2: And we'll be happy to send it to you, Roy, or anybody wanting to learn more about this.
1: It's Aliens, Angels, or Adopted. Who Are the Sons of
2: That's
1: God?
2: That's right. The number to call is 800-835-6747. That is the resource line. You can ask for the book called Who Are the Sons of God? Aliens,
1: Angels, or Adopted.
2: Angels, or Adopted. That's right. Our next call is Otis, listening from Orlando, Florida. Otis, welcome to the program.
3: Hello.
1: Hi, Otis. You're on the air.
3: Yes, okay. My question is, if someone get divorced for a reason that's not sanctioned by the Bible, and they remarry, or they commit adultery, and if they stay married to that person, are they in a continuing state of adultery?
1: Well, first of all, you sort of answered your own question with the first question. If they get divorced and remarried without the support of the Bible, are they committing adultery? Well, Jesus said that those that divorce and remarry, saving for the cause of fornication, meaning short of someone violating the marriage vow, he says they commit adultery and they're causing the person they marry to commit adultery. Now, the question is adultery the unpardonable sin? And once you are married to that person, you can't always just say, well, I'm not supposed to be married, or I shouldn't have married you, and so now I'm going to get divorced. Then you compound your problem because you've made another covenant with a new person, and you know, you got to keep that covenant, but at some point, you're going to have to come to terms. If a person gets married and divorced and remarried without biblical grounds, well, they've broken a covenant, and they committed adultery, biblically. The question is, what do they do now? And so people wonder, well, you know, what do I do? I get divorced and remarried without biblical grounds. The Bible says you shouldn't then divorce your wife and go back to your original wife. That would be even worse. It almost turns into like sanctified wife swapping. And so, you know, you need to stick with the person you're with and keep your covenant, repent of your sin, and move on.
3: But if you stay with that same person, aren't you still living in adultery?
1: Well, you know, what you've made a covenant, you committed adultery. If you've divorced the other person, now if you're in an affair, you need to cut that off and go back to your spouse. But if you've divorced your spouse and you remarry, and sometimes then there's children involved, you've made a promise to the second person. You did commit adultery. You started completely on the wrong foot. But if you've come to your senses, you repented, you want to do God's will, you need to repent and say, from here on, I'm going to follow God. And, you know, there's consequences that we usually experience in this life for multiple divorces and remarriages, especially without biblical grounds.
2: You know the book, Marriage, Divorce, and Remarriage, I think you'll find this interesting. 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
1: calls
2: your
1: free
2: and
1: copy.
2: Asks. Just give us a call on the resource number. It's 800-835-6747. 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Again, that number is 800-835-6747. And if you have a Bible question, the number here to the studio is 800-463-7297 to get your Bible question on the air. Our next call is Tim, listening from Toronto, Canada. Tim, welcome to the program.
4: Thank you. Thank you. I had a question addressed to me, and I tried to answer, like, I guess, the best of my ability. And the way it went was like this. If in the Bible God is telling us at the end times, it's going to get really evil, just like in the times of Noah, so it will be like near the end. Why should we continue, to fight and pray, or like, you know, how the...
2: Oops, wait. Let's see if we can get you back. Sorry, Tim, we lost you there for a minute.
4: Yes.
1: So why should we fight and pray for people in leadership?
2: Is that what you're asking?
4: Yes, if it's going to get evil no matter what. That's the question that was asked me.
1: Yeah, well... You know, Paul tells us in the New Testament that we should pray for those that have authority over us, pray for those that are in leadership. And, you know, it's not always easy, and sometimes we see people that are in those positions of leadership doing some pretty shameful things. But, you know, God's word is pretty clear that we ought to pray for them, that God will give them wisdom. There are a few people in high places. You got examples in the Bible of a few administrators that did the right thing. You got Cyrus the Persian king, and you've got David and Solomon, and there were some others. And you need to pray for them. I mean, even David, when Nebuchadnezzar did a lot of terrible things, I should say Daniel prayed for him. And so, and you know what Daniel prayed, and this is the way to approach it. Daniel prayed that Nebuchadnezzar would break off his sins by righteousness, that it might be a lengthening of his tranquility. He didn't say everything was going to go right, but he said you might lengthen the period of tranquility or peace. I think we're praying that there'll be peaceful opportunity for us to preach the gospel a little longer. We know how the story's going to end. There's going to be a great time of trouble and all kinds of commotion. But for the meantime, we ought to pray that God's not willing that people perish. He wants the gospel to go out, and pray for people in leadership. They can make the best decisions. And boy, do we need to pray now.
4: Amen.
1: Things are a mess in leadership of the world, and we need to pray. I better not comment. It's bad enough I'm talking about religion. I better not get into politics. Hey, appreciate your call, Tim. I don't know if that helps any.
4: No, it does. It helps a lot.
1: All right. Hey, thanks so much. I was looking for that verse, Pastor Ross, where it says, you know, you're supposed to pray for the government leaders, that the government doesn't bear the sword in vain. And I had a brain cramp. Can't find it. But I know it's in there.
2: In Romans chapter 13.
1: Thank you very much.
2: Several verses that talk about that. We have David who's listening from Stockton, California. David, welcome to the program.
5: Hello.
1: Hi, David. You're on the air.
5: Oh, okay. Well, I'm from Vancouver, B.C. Actually, I was driving to the listening to you guys' program. My question is pretty simple. When the Adam and Eve, the God created them, they put them in the garden, and they blessed the God blessed them to multiply whatever after that. But before they commit a sin, did they have any sons and daughters or anything that if they were, because they wouldn't be in a sin, and where would they be?
1: Yeah, I don't think Adam and Eve had any children before their sin, because for one thing, God says that part of the penalty or the curse of sin is that in pain, a woman would conceive and bring forth children. And Adam had his punishment. God had told Adam and Eve to be fruitful and multiply, but they evidently hadn't done any multiplying yet, because even after they sinned, he's still repeating the command to be fruitful and multiply. And so I don't think they'd had any children. I think that shortly after creation, I don't think they enjoyed paradise for very long before the devil tempted them, and it was a short honeymoon. They tripped
5: thank
1: up.
5: You.
1: Yeah, I appreciate that. Good question.
5: Okay.
1: God bless, David.
2: All right, thank you for your call. And our next call is Benina, listening from Queens, New York. Benina, welcome to the program.
6: Hello?
1: Yes, you have a question.
6: Yes, I wonder if Pastor could help me with finding out the expression in Hebrew of the word joyful noise.
1: Make a joyful noise unto the Lord?
6: Yes, just these two words. I would like to know the Hebrew version of them.
1: All right, well, I'll look it up for you.
6: Joyful noise, you know, if you could help me to find the Hebrew word for it.
1: Yeah, let me see here. Pastor Ross, I don't know if you've got it yet.
2: We have one in Psalms 98, verse 4, where it says, make a joyful noise unto the Lord, all the earth. Make a loud noise and rejoice with singing and praise. That's the one you're wondering about?
1: You want to know what the Hebrew means, huh?
6: Would you have the words in Hebrew?
1: Yeah, we do. I'm just looking it up right here. Shout joyfully to the Lord. It means to shout joyfully. And let me see here. Joyful noise.
6: The Hebrew expression of joyful noise.
1: Yeah, let me see.
2: You know, literally, I'm looking it up here. In the Hebrew, it means, the literal meaning is expressing or something causing a show of joy.
1: The word actually is haru. And it means...
6: How are you spelling?
1: Well, when you're using Hebrew and you're converting it to English, what you have to do is get the best English word, and it's got H-A-R-I-U, but you need to know what the punctuation is. Yeah, you got to know what the punctuation is around that. And I've even got a program here that'll say it, but I'm not going to, you know, be delving into that. So why do you ask that question? Why do you want to know that?
6: Christians are curious, you know, behind curiosity. I want to know the Hebrew expression of the word joyful noise.
1: Well, it's actually one word that translates shout joyfully. They had a happy shout, and it's the word, like I said, it says haru in my Hebrew translation here, and... That's the word. I don't speak Hebrew. Not very much, anyway. Hey, I hope that helps a little bit, Benania.
2: Our next caller, Scott, listening from Minnesota. Scott, welcome to the program. Scott, you're on the air.
7: Good evening.
1: Evening.
7: My question is, the scriptures indicate to me that we all are given a choice to either accept Jesus Christ as Savior or reject Him. And then after this life, we never have that opportunity again. We're fixed.
1: That's right.
7: But there's millions of little babies being aborted that don't have a choice, and there's also people, you know, the Muslims or whatever. Well, I shouldn't have said that. But in this lifetime, they don't get to receive the gospel. When do they get their choice?
1: You mean you're talking about like aborted babies? There's probably a number of other scenarios of little children that maybe die in infancy that don't get that opportunity. Is that what you're asking?
7: Correct. Yes, I agree, yeah. There's different circumstances where people don't get the choice to make, after the age of accountability, to make a choice to receive Christ or reject.
1: Well,
7: when do they get their choice?
1: Let me read you a difficult verse. In the book of Job, it says in chapter 10, verse 19, Job says, I would have been as though I had not been. I would have been carried from the womb to the grave. Job is describing here a miscarried child. You know, they didn't probably have the problem with abortion back then that we have today. And he says, you know, a baby that has never seen the light of day, that goes from the womb to the grave, a very sad picture. And Job says, as though they had not been. Now, at the very least, you would understand that God doesn't take children who die before the age of accountability. And they don't suffer the punishment of the wicked, because if they're not accountable, that means they're innocent of that. They may be born with the human fallen nature, but they've not committed any known sin. They've not had an opportunity to accept the gospel. Some may be as though they had not been. This is a struggle. It's a difficult question, because if you do the math and you think about all of the children that die in infancy, that in the resurrection, for every adult that accepts the Lord, you would have 1,000 babies. Because it's as straight as the gate and narrow as the way that leads to life. So, you've got a few, comparatively few people that accept Jesus that are in the kingdom. And if every baby conceived is in heaven, Wow. We're going to have a nursery up there. It's I know that I don't want to be sarcastic because it's a difficult question.
2: Oh, on the, you know, the same line, though, we do have the promise in God's Word that parents who have suffered the loss of a child, a baby, they can still have comfort and hope in the promise that there is a resurrection, and mothers get to hold the babies that were taken from them. And here's a verse. You remember the story at the time of Christ's birth when Herod sent out his soldiers to kill all the baby boys, two and under, in Bethlehem? There is actually a quote in Matthew from Jeremiah, Jeremiah 31, verse 16. And the quote is, "Thus saith the Lord, refrain your voice from weeping and your eyes from tears, for your work shall be rewarded, saith the Lord, and they shall come back from the land of the enemy." Now that verse is quoted with reference to the destruction of the baby boys, and specifically words of comfort to the mother or to the parents saying, your child will come back, meaning the land of the enemy being that of death.
1: Mm-hmm.
2: So there is the promise of the resurrection for those who have not reached the age of accountability. But is every child that's ever been conceived going to be born? Or, you know, that'll be a decision I guess God will have to make.
1: But one more verse on what Pastor Ross was saying. If you look in 1 Corinthians 7:14, it says, "The unbelieving husband is sanctified by the wife, and the unbelieving wife is sanctified by the husband. Otherwise, your children would be unclean, but now they're holy." In other words, through the faith and the prayers of the believing husband or wife, if they're in a mixed marriage, the children are, there's a sanctified somehow. And that means there is some difference that happens for the children of believers. But I don't believe, as some Christians teach, that unless a baby's baptized, that they're all going to go to hell. I think that's an outrageous belief. But there are promises that the children of believing parents, if they die before the age of accountability, are in heaven. Now, the bigger question you're asking is, why do they get a chance? How come they don't get a chance? Well, there's a lot of people in the world that haven't heard the gospel, children and adults. And that's why the Lord wants us to reach as many as we can. It's sad that the devil has claimed this territory and he's held so many captive. We have time for one more, or are we short?
2: I'm just looking. We probably have time. Well, it's going to be a little tight, Pastor Doug. We do want to let folks know about an event that's coming up, actually in March, March the 21st through the 26th in Charlotte, North Carolina.
1: That's right. Just a little more than a month, we're going to be in the city of Charlotte. We're uplinking a brand new series that'll start on the 21st, and it's called The Last Day of Prophecy. Discover the rest of the story. And this will be broadcast live on television. It'll be on 3ABN, Amazing Facts, Hope Channel, Roku. 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
9: I grew up in a church-going family. I mean, we were at every meeting. I sang in four of the choirs there. I directed three. Very involved, very active. It almost seemed like busy work sometimes. You know, I went to Sunday school. I knew about God. I knew about Jesus. But I didn't have a personal relationship with Jesus Christ. My senior year in high school, I got the news. My father had been murdered. I played it off well. No one really saw that I was struggling with it. My father had been murdered.

0: flipping through channels, and then the logo pops across, Amazing Facts Presents. I've listened to a lot of different ministers, but this was the first time that he's actually saying something where I had to grab my Bible and actually pick it up, and I've never heard this before. Let me look through and find this. I went through all the historicals, I went through all the study guides, and I just couldn't get enough. And then the Sabbath came up, and he's going through the appeal, and I'm just going, Lord, I hear you. I have to go to church. So I show up. It was funny. I didn't feel like I was going to be judged, anything judgmental, anything. And I walked in a door and I just felt at home. But there's still a problem. I'm still partying. I was still going out to the bars. I was selling cocaine to pay my rent. 16 days later, I find myself in a life or death situation. I just came back from a liquor store and I grabbed a bottle of vodka. And there I am, high off cocaine, with my Bible in hand, trying to do a Bible study. And I heard an audible voice, just look at yourself. And I did. And I was like, what am I doing? And I got on my knees and I said, Lord, if you do not take this away from me now, I'm going to kill myself. I was going to continue this lifestyle and I was going to end up overdosing, having a heart attack, whatever it was. You have to take this away. All of it. And that day, he lifted all of it away from me. It was all gone. When God does something in your life, he does it complete.
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2: And he spake this parable unto certain which trusted in themselves that they were righteous and despised others.
3: Two men went up into the temple to pray, the one a Pharisee and the other a publican. The Pharisee stood and prayed thus with himself, God, I thank thee that I am not as other men are, extortioners, unjust, adulterers, or even as this publican. I fast twice in the week, I give tithes of all that I possess. And the publican, standing afar off, would not lift up so much as his eyes unto heaven, but smote upon his breast, saying, God, be merciful to me, a sinner. I tell you, this man went down to his house justified rather than the other. For every one that exalteth himself shall be abased, and he that humbleth himself shall be exalted.
4: And behold, they brought to him a man sick of the palsy, lying on a bed. And Jesus, seeing their faith, said unto the sick of the palsy, Son, be of good cheer, thy sins be forgiven thee. And behold, certain of the scribes said within themselves, This man blasphemeth. And Jesus, knowing their thoughts, said, Wherefore think ye evil in your hearts? For whither is easier to say, Thy sins be forgiven thee? Or to say, Arise and walk? But that ye may know that the Son of Man hath power on earth to forgive sins, then saith he to the sick of the palsy, Arise, take up thy bed, and go unto thine house. For if ye forgive men their trespasses, your heavenly Father will also forgive you.
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1: Now look at your morning weather on Northlake County Christian Radio. Partly sunny today with a high near 88 and lows around 69. Partly sunny tomorrow with a high of 90 and lows around 70. For your Monday, intermittent clouds with a high near 92 and lows around 74. And for Tuesday, partly sunny with thunderstorms with a high near 95 and lows around 75. That's your morning weather on Northlake County Christian Radio.
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6: My brother just read our scripture from Exodus 17. These were people who are in the truth, who were in the truth. And here they're fussing with the prophet. Moses saying, Lord, please come help me. These people are going to stone me. The ones in the truth. Serious business. That's verse 4. Moses cried unto the Lord saying, what shall I do unto these people? They be almost ready to stone me. In the truth. Now, I want you to go over to, if you have your Bibles, verse 7. Moses called the name of the place Massa and Meribah because of the chiding, the quarreling of the children of Israel. Because they tempted the Lord, saying, is the Lord among us or not? And verse 8, notice. After they were fussing, in verse 7, what is the first thing it says in verse 8? Then the record of a war between Israel and the people of Amalek. Many biblical historians believe this war to be one of the first recorded instances of combat between Israel and her enemies. It was Israel's first real encounter with a nation that was well experienced at war. Scholars believe that the Amalekites were the children and descendants of Esau. They suggest that after all these years, these descendants still hated Jacob and his offspring, his progeny, the children of Israel. They carried and nursed in their heart this bitterness. The scholars believe that the roots of Israel's first war could be traced to this enmity and this malice. All because one brother took the other's birthright. Now, by all accounts of the spies and military analysts, Israel should have been easy prey. They had never fought a war before. Easy prey. They knew nothing of the importance of military strategies and the latest advancements in military technology. The Amalekites, on the other hand, were a well-seasoned army with a well

well-trained, well-equipped, rapid deployment force. They knew what they were doing. Israel was out of her league on this one. They had no war experience. Israel had come out of Egypt, a ragtag race of slaves, emancipated by a prophet who said God would show them the way to the promised land. Israel was not ready to do battle with anybody, much less the Amalekites. God knew that, and so when God brought them out of Egypt, he led them out by a roundabout way. Circuitous route. He led them away

deliberately away from their enemies. And instead of being grateful, the scriptures tell us that they quarrel. Have mercy. Why do we have to go this way to the promised land? Like if they knew the way to go. Why do we have to go the long way? Reminds me of a man I met on a plane the other day, an opinionated gentleman. We were coming in for a landing, and he leaned over and said to me, "Look at this. The pilot keeps correcting and changing. If he knew what he was doing, he should just go straight on in and land the plane." I wanted to say, "How long have you been a pilot, brother?" I'm glad the pilot's making every correction he wants to make. Lord, why do you have to lead me this way? Why don't you just let your church go straight on into the kingdom? Why do we have to go through all these trials? When did God make you the pilot of his ship, brother? Throughout my ministry, I found that whenever God's people fuss and quarrel with each other and fight amongst themselves, God always sends trouble their way as a corrective. To bring them together in prayer and unity. Somebody said, when it's storming outside, you don't check the color of the hand that comes to help you in the dark. When it's dark in your life and somebody's trying to help you, you're not checking the color. God sends trouble. Listen, I read this fifth volume of Testimonies. Divisions in the church dishonor the religion of Christ before the world and give occasion to the enemies of truth to justify their course. Have mercy. Read something else. B.E. 1894. Listen, when we fail to love others as Christ has loved us, Jesus can do little for us. For his words, listen, and spirit are not permitted to enter your heart when you don't love others the way he loves you. God does not permit his words and his spirit to enter the life of someone who will not love others the way he loves us. Well, I remember, you remember when the disciples were on the Sea of Galilee? They were fussing and fighting amongst themselves. Now, you know something, it's one thing to fuss and quarrel on land. Why would you want to go out on the sea to fuss? But that's what they were doing. They were creating trouble. So God sent them some real trouble in the form of a storm, of a corrective. That storm turned that fussing meeting into a prayer meeting. God sent the storm to unify them, teach them how to pray. Brothers and sisters, throughout Israel's history, God often used war to punish his children for the discontent they were sowing at home. That's why verse 8 of Exodus 17 simply says, "Then came Amalek." Lord have mercy. This time, because the children of Israel seemed so determined to quarrel amongst themselves and quarrel with Moses, God decided to send the Amalekites to attack them. The Amalekites descended on Israel. Not in a bold and open challenge, but they came up from the rear in a surprise attack. The Bible says they smote those who were faint and feeble, and all who could not resist or escape fell by the sword. God's people were decimated. It was a terrible day for the children of Israel. But this crisis only drove the nation to its knees. Stock market is volatile. The world seems to be on the verge of economic collapse. Man, don't you get discouraged. This is a wonderful opportunity for the church to go to its knees.

0: Our government is in political turmoil. This is a wonderful opportunity for the church to go to its knees. Crises like these force God's people to see their own spiritual condition and the signs of the times. And by the way, you're in a wonderful position when the devil keeps pushing you to a place where all you can do is pray. You're in a great situation. Because what he does, he doesn't know it, but what he does is he awakens a spiritual sleeping giant when you get on your knees. Yes. Reminds me of a time when C.H. Spurgeon, the great preacher, was showing some visitors his famous Tabernacle Cathedral in London. And after taking them to the main part of the building, he said, come this way. I want to show you the heating apparatus. And when they turned the corner, imagine their surprise. Spurgeon had taken them to a room where 400 people had gathered for a prayer meeting. This is the heating apparatus. During this time of crisis with the Amalekites, God's people suddenly remembered that they were a people guarded by a God who does great wonders and miracles. They remembered that they were a people from whom God is always willing, for whom God is always willing to do something spectacular. They remembered that they were a people who, when in trouble, they had a strong tower to run to. They remembered that they were a people, when assailed by the forces of evil, they had a mighty fortress who is our God. They remembered that they were a people who in times of danger and difficulty would call upon the Lord, who would be their source of strength and power. God's people did the best thing they could ever do in a crisis. They surrendered to the power and providence of God. Under the leadership of Moses, Joshua was placed as commander-in-chief of Israel's armed forces, and an expeditionary force was launched. Now, Joshua was the right man for the hour. You see, there are times when God needs diplomats. And then there are times when God needs men and women who are fighters. Men and women who will stand up against evil. Call sin by its right name. Joshua was the right man for the hour. The Bible tells us that Joshua was a man of war from his youth. And people fight in different ways. I'm the kind of fighter because I don't like to hurt anybody. Takes me a while to find a juggler. But Lord, when I find it, I still have to pray because I don't want to hurt anybody. Well, in temperament and preparation, Joshua was well suited to lead the children of Israel through this difficult period. Joshua called up a detachment of choice soldiers, you'll find that in verse 9, because of their inexperience in matters of war and combat, however, they had never fought anybody before. Israel's armed forces found themselves cornered, backed into a corner by the Amalekites. Their only option now was to fight their way out. And with each passing day, the situation grew worse, hopeless. It looked like Israel would have to surrender or risk being slaughtered. Moses said to the children of Israel, "Today we shall fight in our first battle, but we need not fear, for God shall fight for us. I will stand on the top of the hill," said Moses, "with this rod of God in my hand. And while Joshua and our armies fight, I will lift it up, this rod to the Lord. I will pray, and I want you to pray." And so, church, Moses went up to the top of the hill, placed himself where he could be seen by all Israel. And there, as the first military battle ensued, Moses held a rod up to the sky, prayed to God for victory. Lord said, "Take my time." Are you listening this morning? The Amalekites saw this old man holding up a rod. They must have said to themselves, "What's that for? What good is that going to do?" Oh, but somebody neglected to tell them that this was no ordinary rod. Somebody forgot to tell them that this was the rod Moses held up, and it became a serpent when he cast it to the ground. Somebody forgot to tell them that this was not an ordinary rod. This was the rod that Moses used to summon the plagues to Egypt, and boils and hail and locusts hit Pharaoh. This was no ordinary rod. This was the same rod under which an entire nation passed out of bondage into liberty and freedom. This was no ordinary rod. This was the same rod that Moses stretched out over the Red Sea, and the sea parted, and the children of Israel went over on dry land. This was no ordinary rod. And whenever God's people saw that rod, they would say to each other, that rod means God has done great things. God can do great things. God will do great things. When they saw that rod, they knew that when God's people unite in faith and prayer, victory is around the corner. For God's people, that rod, listen to me, was a call to unite in prayer. That rod was a standard, a banner, a symbol of their faith. That rod held high that day was saying, is not the battle the Lord's? Yes. The battle is the Lord's. God has helped us before, and somebody said he'll do it again. That rod held high that day was saying, with God, nothing is impossible. That hand that is mighty to save will save us. I read a story. I want to tell you about it. More and more I'm learning in my Christian walk that prayer is a mighty power. I said prayer is a mighty power in the day of battle. But we don't believe it. If we believed it, we'd pray more. I said, if we believed it, we'd pray more. Reminds me of a story I read about a small town didn't have any liquor stores. Eventually, a nightclub was built on Main Street, and the members of the local church, they were so disturbed, they started holding all-night prayer meetings. Asked the Lord to burn down that den of iniquity. Well, one night in a storm, lightning struck, hit the tavern. It went up completely in flames, destroyed by the fire. Well, guess what? The owner, knowing how the church people had been praying, sued them for damages. And his attorney claimed that their prayers had caused the loss. The congregation, on the other hand, hired a lawyer and fought the charges. The judge listened to the case, and after he listened to it, he deliberated. He said, it's the opinion of the court that wherever the guilt may lie, the tavern keeper is the one who really believes in prayer, while the church members do not. The tavern man believed that God burned his tavern down. Church members are hiring a lawyer to say, no, he didn't. If we believe that prayer really works, we'd pray more than we do. As long as we are praying, I want you to know victory is assured. Victory is assured when you pray. It may seem like sickness may prevail for a while, but you keep praying. You know, as human beings, let me get personal with you for a minute. We have strengths and weaknesses, all of us. When somebody looks at you, they're looking at a bundle of strengths and a whole lot of weaknesses. When somebody looks at me, they're looking at few strengths and a whole lot of weaknesses. And there are times when people will seize upon your points of weakness and try to magnify them. Like that's all you are. But you see, God placed, you remember when Moses was holding up a rod and his arms started to get weak, what did God do? He sent Aaron, her, and they, what did they do? Held up, and as long as they held up his hand, there was victory. I believe God placed people in the church around you during times of crisis to lift you up and hold up your hands in prayer. As long as Moses' hands were raised up, the battle went their way. The Bible tells us they held it up until the setting of the sun. Please listen. When you or your wife or your husband gets weak or discouraged, don't criticize your spouse. Hold up their hand. Hold them up. Pray for them. Sometimes as you fight the devil, you want to ask some of your brothers and sisters, whose side are you on anyway? Just hold up my hand. When we pray, when we hold up each other's hands in prayer, God adds to our arms the strength of his arm. It is the arm of the Lord that finally gives the victory. It is the arm of the Lord that holds in check principalities and powers. It is the arm of the Lord that keeps the enemies of God's people outside the gate. Listen to me. In this war, listen, God won't give to the church the strength of his arm if we refuse to hold up each other's arm in the heat of battle. No wonder the church is weak. We running around looking to see if anybody was looking and knocking people's arms down. God said, go to what I got here for you. I'm going to read you some passages from the servant of the Lord before I close this message. Just listen. 10 members who were walking in all humbleness of mind would have a far greater power upon the world than has the entire church with its present numbers and lack of unity. If the church only had 10 people, the more there is of the divided, inharmonious element, the less power will the church have for good in the world. I want you to listen. As we approach the last crisis, it is of vital importance. It is a vital moment that harmony and unity exist among God's people. In unity, there is life. There's power. When the members of the church are one with Christ, there will be union one with another. We're so feeble. We don't really know what it is to be united in heart. And I'll tell you why. Just keep listening. If the members of the church are one with Christ, there will be union one with another. The unity of believers will be a living testimony to the world of the power of the gospel. When there is love one to another, the bright beams of the Son of Righteousness will be diffused to a world that lies in darkness. Listen. The believer in Christ should understand that dissension and division in the church are brought about through the working of the house of darkness. God has nothing to do with division and discord in the church. It is straight from the devil. There must be, oh, I sure hope you're listening. There must be a reformation in our churches in regard to evil thinking and evil speaking. Evil thinking and evil speaking. Stop it. Stop it. Now, I don't know why I'm preaching like this. It's like that old man that stood outside the legend, the story of that old man standing out of Sodom and Gomorrah, shaking his fist, saying, stop this wickedness, stop this debauchery. And a young man walked up and said, old man, you can keep shouting all you want. You're not going to change those people. And he said, stop it. He said, I'm not shouting because I'm trying to change them. I'm trying to shout so that they don't change me. I'm not going to let you change me. Listen. There must be a reformation in our churches in regard to evil thinking and evil speaking. These sins are stumbling blocks over which sinners stumble to perdition. They create disturbances, that never need to exist. God will not justify us in giving expression to ill feeling against those whom we think have made mistakes. Have we ourselves never made mistakes? She said. Have we never been in the slough of despond? God help us to remember how hard it is when tempted by the enemy. Now, in union, there is strength. Oh, by the way, listen, I got this from Review and Herald, 1897. The wrong impression made upon human minds may live long after those who made it are dead. You're saying things against other people, and you die, and what you said lives on long after you go. And here it is. The only way to avoid dissension and strife is to keep looking to him who came to the world to save sinners. We got to look to Jesus. Look to Jesus. Brothers and sisters, my message to you this morning. Lord, change us.
1: 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You'll want to ask for program number 111. Until next time, this is Adrian Westney saying, remember John 10 verse 10, I came that you might have life, and that that life might be the more abundant life.
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3: The United States government Treasury Department has received well over $2 million in conscience money from anonymous American citizens. I'll be back in a moment with the amazing facts about your adjustable conscience.

Hello, this is Joe Cruz on the Amazing Facts broadcast. Facts which affect you. You know, two men paused at the entrance to a public museum in Washington, D.C. and read the placard. Admission, 50 cents. Clergyman admitted without charge. Well, I guess that means me, said one of the sightseers. A guard overheard the remark. You men ministers, he asked. Just step right through. There'll be no charge. The second man looked thoughtfully at the half dollar in his hand and then dropped it back into his pocket and followed his friend through the turnstile. 13 years later, a clerk in Washington opened an envelope addressed to the Treasury of the United States and pulled out a dollar bill and an unsigned letter which read, Dear Sir, in 1951 I was with a mission worker friend sightseeing in Washington. One of the places we visited was a public museum where there was a 50-cent admission fee. I was taken to be a minister and allowed to go through free, but I was no minister. I cheated you of 50 cents and I've worried ever since. I enclose $1 to pay the 50 cents plus interest. Well, eventually this letter found its way to a remote section of the Treasury building where it joined thousands of similarly penitent confessions in a folder which bears the simple, unimaginative title, File 126,430, Monies Received from Persons Unknown. Now for a description of the file's contents, such routine terminology is inadequate. Treasury employees have a better name for this curious record of human remorse. They call it the Conscience Fund. Since it is conscience that prompts a stream of unsolicited contributions year in and year out from all over the country. Some of the letters accompanying donations are typed on bond paper. Others are scrawled in pencil. A few are signed, but most are anonymous. In one respect, however, the letters are all alike. Each contrite writer confides that he has in some way defrauded Uncle Sam and now wishes to make amends. Remittances ranging from 1 cent to thousands of dollars are paid in cash, by check, money orders, drafts, government bonds, even postage stamps. Over the years, these contributions have added more than $2 million to the Treasury's coffers. The sin confessed is often trivial enough to be very humorous. One conscience-stricken soul wrote, Herewith I hand you a 1 cent stamp for duty on a lead pencil I bought while in Buffalo, New York from a Canadian. Another man sent payment for a souvenir acre he had picked up while strolling over Gettysburg Battlefield. And still another wrote that he was unable to sleep because he had used a 5 cent stamp twice when the post office neglected to cancel it the first time. But big-time embezzlers are often harassed by a sense of guilt, too. An anonymous Philadelphian sent $30,000 to the Conscience Fund, the largest sum ever received, and in his letter he explained that years before, he had stolen $16,000 from the government. Now his mind would be at ease once more. Now, friends, in these cases, the conscience was right in leading the people to make restitution. But let me ask you this question. Is the conscience always a safe guide of life? Can we rely on the conscience every time to guide us right and to get us out of every jam? Will it keep us out of trouble? The answer to every one of these questions is a resounding no. The conscience, yours and mine, does not always work right. You see, if we don't treat it right, it won't work right, and then where are you? The Bible speaks of an evil conscience, a defiled conscience, and a seared conscience, and none of these are safe to follow. God says, He that trusteth in his own heart is a fool, Proverbs 28:26. Yet how many people we know who live by their feelings? How many people say, my conscience tells me what's right. I don't need the Bible. I don't need the law to tell me. All right, that's a sample of how wrong you can be. The conscience is a thing that has to be adjusted, and if it's going to serve you well, it has to be adjusted right. I might illustrate that by setting up a machine. If the machine is set up right, it works right. But if it's not set up right, it won't work right, and the product, it turns out, is no good. And that's the way it is with your conscience or your feelings. If you adjust it with proper guidelines, then it'll serve you right and well. But if you don't, it won't. You may read the Bible verse by verse and chapter by chapter, and in no place will you find that you're saved by feelings. In fact, the word feeling is mentioned only twice in the entire Bible, once in Ephesians 4:19 and once in Hebrews 4:15. And in neither of these instances does it have to do with our salvation. Feelings are Satan's counterfeit of faith. If he can prevail upon you to trust in your feelings, to be guided by them, he's well pleased. He
knows very well that feelings are not faith and that you're saved by faith and not by feelings. Some people substitute feelings for faith in their religious experience. And this can be fatal to salvation. God says nothing about saving you by your feelings. As far as God is concerned, they don't even enter into salvation at all. Yet many people think this is God's way of directing their salvation. They believe that unless they have an ecstasy of feeling, that they have no blessing from God. In other words, they are led by their feelings and emotions. And this may, in turn, lead them to direct violation of God's word and God's law. But no matter, feelings direct their course, and they believe this is the leading of God. These good, well-meaning people are mistaken, friends, and in the various error. There's not a jot or a tittle in the entire Bible indicating that your walk through this life is by feelings. In no place has God promised to guide you by your emotions. Ephesians 2:8 is very clear when it says, "For by grace are ye saved through faith." All right, it's grace on God's part, faith on your part. The hand of God's grace, the hand of your faith clasped, and through Jesus Christ you come to full salvation. And how is this accomplished? By feelings? No, indeed, by grace and faith. Where are feelings? They have no place in your salvation. They're not in God's plan. Time and again, God asks the heavenly candidate to do that which is the direct opposite of feeling. You take those martyrs of the Dark Ages. Did they yield up their lives by feeling or by faith? Did Huss and Jerome die burned at the stake by feelings or faith? Even Jesus, as he faced that cross in Gethsemane, shrank from it by feeling when he prayed, "Oh, my Father, if it be possible, let this cup pass from me." So you see that Jesus went to the cross not by feeling, but by faith. And what about Jacob, Rahab, Gideon, Barak, Samson, David, those hundreds of men and women of old time? Did they walk by faith or by feeling? The Bible says that it was by faith that they subdued kingdoms, wrought righteousness, obtained promises, and stopped the mouths of lions, Hebrews 11:33. What of Abraham, when God told him to offer his son Isaac on Mount Moriah? Did he do it by faith or by feeling? Anyone can answer that without looking at the Bible even. We know that the aged father had no feeling in favor of putting his son to death. We know of a surety that he did it wholly on the basis of sheer naked faith in God's commandment. Here's what one writer says about Abraham offering his son. Quote, "God said to him, Take now thy son, thine only son Isaac, whom thou lovest, and get thee into the land of Moriah, and offer him there for a burnt offering upon one of the mountains which I will tell thee of." Abraham obeyed God. He did not consult his feelings, but with a noble faith and confidence in God, he prepared for his journey. With a heart rent with anguish, he beheld the proud and loving mother gazing with fond affection upon the son of promise. But he led that loved son away. Abraham suffered, yet he did not let his will rise in rebellion against the will of God. Duty, stern duty, controlled him. He dared not consult his feelings or yield to them for one moment. His only son walked by the side of the stern, loving, suffering father, talking engagedly, uttering over and over the fond name of Father, and then inquiring, "Where is the sacrifice?" Oh, what a test for the faithful father. Angels looked with pleased wonder upon the scene. The faithful servant of God even bound his beloved son and laid him on the wood. The knife was raised when an angel cried out, "Abraham, Abraham, lay not thine hand upon the lad." End of quotation. So friends, feelings are no evidence that you're accepted of God. You may confess your sins with all fervor, but you are not to wait for a rise of emotion to convince you that God has forgiven you. You're to believe by faith that He has both heard and forgiven. The promise is, if we confess our sins, He is faithful and just to forgive us our sins and to cleanse us from all unrighteousness. 1 John 1:9. When you confess your sins, you don't hear the voice of God declaring that He's forgiven you. You know His promise has been done because He said so, and you accept it as an accomplished fact. The Christian's walk through this life should be by principle, not feeling. The principles enunciated in the Bible provide a safe and sure guide for the footsteps of every Christian. The law of God is composed of righteous principles. Jesus set forth holy principles in His sermons and exemplified them in His life.
Feelings, on the other hand, are an unsafe substitute for righteous principles. I've had people say, when I brought them to an obligation from the Ten Commandments, for example, or some other part of the Bible, I don't feel like doing that, or I don't believe God requires that of me. Listen, what God requires is not dictated by your fickle feeling or by the emotions of your heart, rather by the precepts of His holy word. Faith based on the word of God provides a safe guide from any viewpoint. If it's the Ten Commandments, faith dictates obedience. If it's a matter of need, unselfishness. If it's a matter of tithe paying and the giving of offerings, faith dictates honest liberality. If it's a matter of service to God and our fellow men, faith dictates the rendering of it abundantly. Feeling does none of these. In truth, feeling may dictate the direct opposite of faith. There are many Christians who have a happy flight of feeling and claim sanctification. They could hardly be more wrong than to believe this. In the first place, there's no such thing as instantaneous sanctification. Sanctification is the work of a lifetime of obedient, Christ-like living. The Christian is sanctified point by point as life progresses. Take the matter of baptism by immersion. You were in ignorance of this biblical method of baptism, but you learned of it, and you obeyed it, and you were sanctified at that point. Take the matter of tithe paying. You learned about that and practiced it, and you were sanctified at that point. Take the matter of the seventh-day Sabbath. You learned about it. You began to obey it, and you were thus sanctified in your obedience. All of this is by faith and without the administration of feeling. Your feelings are no safe guide at all in religious matters, friends. They can be deceiving and misleading. They're often variable and undependable depending on circumstances. Despite what some think, emotions and the feeling of ecstasy are no evidence that the Lord is leading. Satan is fully capable of giving a happy flight of feeling. He can give impressions and arouse emotions. He's able to make you think these are from the Lord when the Lord has nothing to do with it. He's the great deceiver. Did he not deceive Eve? And he's been deceiving people ever since. His evil purpose is to deceive and destroy. And the only possible safeguard is to act from principle and to be guided by God's word.

rather than by feeling or by impulse. Well, let me ask you something today, friend. Is your religion based on faith or feeling? Is it established on reason or emotion? With the Bible as your sole criteria for determining right and wrong, you will always be saved. And now, this is Joe Cruz saying goodbye for today.

0: Theories on how to discipline kids are all over the place. Carrie Casey, author and CEO of the National Center for Fathering, offers four guidelines worth remembering on Today's Father.
1: More and more dads are taking some pretty extreme actions trying to get through to their kids. Shooting holes in a teenager's laptop, putting a child on a street corner holding a sign for public embarrassment, the list goes on and on. We can understand being concerned about a child's behavior and needing to get their attention. And it is good for dads to take action. Too many children today aren't held accountable for their behavior. We also have to be careful whenever we talk about specific dads and kids. But I have to think that publicly embarrassing a child would have long-term effects that aren't so good, whether we're talking about the child's life or the trust he feels toward his dad. Still, there are positive actions we can take in those situations. So even though you probably aren't planning on publicly humiliating your child, I encourage you to make note of these four brief action points when it comes to discipline issues and correcting your kids. First, don't make it about you. Many dads struggle in this area, including me. When a situation comes up with our kids, we might be more concerned about getting some peace and quiet, putting the child in his place, or maybe even asserting our own right to be in charge. But those things are more about what we feel than what is best for our children. Second, use consequences to teach your child. Sometimes he won't learn unless he loses a privilege or his life gets much harder for a day, a week, or longer in some cases. Natural repercussions that happen as a result of a negative choice will get his attention and can have powerful results. Consequences also prepare him for the real world, where irresponsibility and disrespect will cost him in very real ways. Third, don't embarrass or humiliate, even as a last resort. It's okay to show some emotions. Often it's good for a child to see that you're disappointed, sad, or even angry because of what he's done. Just make sure those emotions don't lead you to go too far. And fourth, stay positive. Keep your ultimate big picture goal in mind to help your child learn and grow from mistakes. Everything you do should be about that. Even in correction and discipline, our children should come away from the experience with a clear impression that Dad loves me. He does this because he wants the best for me. This is Carrie Casey for Today's Father.
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3: God has created us with a strong desire to know the purpose of things. Evolutionists generally believe that if a feature doesn't serve a purpose, it should not have evolved. On the other hand, the Bible tells us that purpose is given by God. He gives the woodpecker its incredible tongue because it helps the woodpecker to make its living. In addition, this wondrous design glorifies its creator. At other times, it seems that the creator has produced some living thing for which there is no apparent purpose other than to glorify himself. These are the features that give evolutionists the most difficulty. Male antelopes show a vast array in the designs of their horns. Males may have spears, spirals, curves, twists, or simply short daggers. These differences in design suggest that differences in purpose caused the horns to evolve, but that doesn't make sense. Even stranger is the fact that the female antelopes generally have smaller horns that are much more like daggers. Evolutionists are stumped about why female antelopes would evolve short horns while the males evolved such a variety. As Bible-believing Christians, we have no difficulty accepting that the variety of design in male horns and the similarity in design of the female horns all serve to glorify the Creator and show that evolutionary explanations really don't explain anything.
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5: This is Max McLean. How does Moses try to talk God out of sending him to rescue Israel from Egypt? Listen to the Bible from Exodus 4. Moses said to the Lord, O Lord, I have never been eloquent, neither in the past nor since you have spoken to your servant. I am slow of speech and tongue. The Lord said to him, Who gave man his mouth? Who makes him deaf or mute? Who gives him sight or makes him blind? Is it not I, the Lord? Now go, I will help you speak and will teach you what to say. But Moses said, O Lord, please send someone else to do it. Then the Lord's anger burned against Moses, and he said, What about your brother Aaron the Levite? I know he can speak well. He is already on his way to meet you, and his heart will be glad when he sees you. You shall speak to him and put words in his mouth. I will help both of you speak and will teach you what to do. He will speak to the people for you, and it will be as if he were your mouth and as if you were God to him. But take this staff in your hand so you can perform miraculous signs with it. Now the Lord had said to Moses in Midian, Go back to Egypt, for all the men who wanted to kill you are dead. So Moses took his wife and sons, put them on a donkey, and started back to Egypt. And he took the staff of God in his hand. The Lord said to Moses, When you return to Egypt, see that you perform before Pharaoh all the wonders I have given you the power to do. But I will harden his heart, so that he will not let the people go. Then say to Pharaoh, This is what the Lord says, Israel is my firstborn son, and I told you, Let my son go so he may worship me. But you refuse to let him go, so I will kill your firstborn son. The Lord said to Aaron, Go into the desert to meet Moses. So he met Moses at the mountains of God and kissed him. Then Moses told Aaron everything the Lord had sent him to say, and also about all the miraculous signs he had commanded him to perform. From Exodus 4, listen to the Bible. It's great for the soul.
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7: I'm going to read a story you're going to recognize more than likely from Luke 15, starting in verse 28. But he was angry and would not go in. Therefore his father came out and pleaded with him. So he answered and said to his father, Lo, these many years I have been serving you. I never transgressed a time, and yet you never gave me a young goat that I might make merry with my friends. But as soon as this son of yours came, who has devoured your livelihood with harlots, you killed the fatted calf for him. Today's Bible passage comes from the story of the prodigal son, which is one of the best love stories that Jesus ever told. We love to see the father standing out on the road waiting for his wayward son to return, because that tells us that God's heart aches to see us come home. We love to see the son come to his senses and go back home, because it reminds us that no matter what we've done with our lives, no matter how badly we've blown it, God's waiting to take us back. But what's interesting about this story is how Jesus chooses to end it. He doesn't end the story with the father or with the wayward son, but with the older brother who gets angry when his little brother comes back home. Why in the world do you treat him like this? He says. I've been here all these years, and you've never thrown a party like this for me. You know, unfortunately, not only can we see ourselves in the younger brother who blew it, it's pretty easy to see ourselves in the older brother, too. As sinful human beings, we have a pretty big sense of entitlement brewing just beneath the surface of everything we do. When someone else gets a promotion or someone else does well, we're quick to shake their hand or sign their card. But how often are we quietly wondering why it didn't happen to us? The same holds true for church situations. I couldn't tell you how many times I've had professing Christians tell me that some of the new people at church are really dragging things down. "We just let people in far too quickly," they mutter. And all of a sudden, the older brother rears his ugly head. "We just can't stand it when church is about somebody else or for somebody else." The same holds true when we refuse to participate or attend church because we're not sure we are getting anything out of it. In this story, Jesus is making a very important point. The work of the church is all about somebody else. After all, the church is supposed to be following in Jesus' footsteps, and that's exactly the way He worked. It was all about somebody else. And that's because He knows that giving yourself away to save others is a better way to live.

In balance and home life, winning isn't everything, it's the only thing. That's our moniker here at Winning at Home, and I'm Dan Seaborn with today's Family Moment. Recently talking at a father-son banquet, I began the whole banquet by doing this. I had the fathers and the sons spend some time up front talking about a favorite memory that the two of them had shared together. And I backed off and allowed the fathers and their boys to spend some time talking about when that memory had occurred. These boys were actually the teenage years, and so it took them a while as they began to ponder back over some of those memories. And then I asked, after I had gone through that process, some of them to share those memories out loud. Oh, we laughed together. Some were just hilarious. And I reminded those fathers and those sons that the only reason those fun memories had occurred was because, listen, they had spent time together. You don't make memories if you aren't spending time together. And you don't laugh if someone's not trying to bring fun and humor to the table. And I want to ask you to do something today. It may be after this little snippet is over, but listen, how long's it been since you just had a hilarious, fun time with your family? Think back, when's one of your greatest fun memories together? I want to challenge you to make that moment happen today. I want to challenge you to laugh.

0: Psalm 15, a Psalm of David.
1: Lord, who shall abide in thy tabernacle? Who shall dwell in? He that walketh uprightly, and worketh righteousness, and speaketh the truth in his heart. He that backbiteth not with his tongue, nor doeth evil to his neighbor, nor taketh up a reproach against his neighbor. In whose eyes a vile person is contemned, but he honoreth them that fear the Lord. He that sweareth to his own hurt, and changeth not. He that putteth not out his money to usury, nor taketh reward against the innocent. He that doeth these things shall never be moved.
0: Psalm 130.
2: Out of the depths have I cried unto thee, O Lord. Lord, hear my voice. Let thine ears be attentive to the voice of my supplications. If thou, Lord, shouldest mark iniquities, O Lord, who shall stand? But there is forgiveness with thee, that thou mayest be feared. I wait for the Lord. My soul doth wait, and in his word do I hope. My soul waiteth for the Lord more than they that watch for the morning. I say, more than they that watch for the morning. Let Israel hope in the Lord, for with the Lord there is mercy, and with him is plenteous redemption. And he shall redeem Israel from all his iniquities.
3: In the beginning was the Word, and the Word was with God, and the Word was God.
4: What do you think your family will write on your tombstone? Hi, I'm Chuck Swindoll. I probably brought you up short with that question, didn't I? But if you were suddenly snapped from time into eternity, what would be the epitaph to your life? Better yet, what would God write about your life? We live in a world where people die daily, where tragedy strikes. But by God's grace, we are often allowed time to make things right. Not always, however. But often we're given second chances. So just a little reminder here today, we need to seize those opportunities to heal relationships and say the three words, I love you, before they get to chiseling that headstone of ours.
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7: Now look at your morning weather on North Lake County Christian Radio. Partly sunny today with a high near 88 and lows around 69. Partly sunny tomorrow with a high of 90 and lows around 70. For your Monday, intermittent clouds with a high near 92 and lows around 74. And for Tuesday, partly sunny with thunderstorms with a high near 95 and lows around 75. That's your morning weather on North Lake County Christian Radio.
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0: Our time is 5 a.m.
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2: Welcome to The Fatherhood Challenge, a movement to awaken and inspire fathers everywhere to take great pride in their role and to challenge society to understand how important fathers are to the stability and culture of their family's environment. 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
1: Greetings, everyone. Thank you so much for joining me in this episode called Dads with ADHD Kids. My guest is Jared Collin. Jared is the founder of Action Pack Coaching with a mission and purpose of helping ADHD and ADD youth thrive. Jared, welcome to the Fatherhood Challenge.
3: Thanks very much, and thanks for having me. I really appreciate it.
1: Here's my favorite question of all.
3: Yes, sir.
1: What is your favorite dad joke?
3: Kid asks his dad or her dad, why don't skeletons fight each other? And he responds, they just don't have the guts.
1: Yeah, this is awesome. This is fun.
3: Yeah.
1: All right, let's get serious. Jared,
3: what
1: is your story behind why and how you founded Action Pack Coaching?
3: I always wanted to help people. And so I did that a more normal route by teaching high school, middle school for about 5 years, about 35 years ago, after getting a graduate degree in education. And then I wanted to go out on my own. And I always assumed that, I would be tutoring or coaching kids involving subjects like English or history or writing, because that's what I taught. But instead, the market created this opportunity because all the referrals that were coming into me were from therapists, and they were all neurodivergent kids, or young people like kids with ADHD, ADD, high functioning autism, et cetera. So then, because that happened, I was like, oh, well, I need to learn as much as I can about this stuff called ADHD, et cetera, so that I can coach as effectively as possible and help as many people as possible. And that's sort of how it developed.
1: Let's go to the basics. What is ADHD and how do you know if your child has it?
3: Yeah, that's a great question. It's spot on. Basically, ADHD stands for attention deficit hyperactivity disorder. It's a neurodevelopmental condition that affects how a person regulates their attention, their impulses, and their activity levels. A lot of people don't know this, but it's one of the most common mental health conditions in children. It's in the DSM-3, and it often continues into adulthood. And then to answer your question about how do you know, the quick breakdown are the sort of the core symptoms are one is inattention. So kids and others have difficulty sustaining focus. They're easily distracted. The ADHD and other neurodivergents only work at things that they're interested in, and they will avoid literally all the rest. I'm generalizing here, but they tend to forget things a lot, lose things, whether it's a backpack, socks, money, assignments. They have trouble following instructions, and they rush through things. They'll rush through like an essay prompt for The Great Gatsby or for The Catcher in the Rye. They do not fully grasp what they're supposed to produce for the teacher because they're rushing and because they have trouble following instructions, or they sort of refuse to follow instructions. And then they struggle with organization and completing tasks. So they might stop halfway through a particular task, with the plan to complete it later that day. And then they won't do it. They'll either forget or they have issues with time. The second core symptom with some neurodivergence is hyperactivity. So restlessness, fidgeting, difficulty sitting still, feeling, quote, on the go or driven by some sort of motor, talking excessively. The third core symptom is impulsivity, interrupting or blurting out answers, trouble in waiting for turns to talk, making quick decisions without thinking through the consequences of those same decisions, which is a big one. And I would just say that not everyone has all these things.

0: subtypes. So there's primarily inattentives and primarily inattentive, which is sometimes called ADD, primarily hyperactive impulsive. But the most common is a combination of all these things.
1: If you suspect that your child might have any or maybe all of these symptoms, is this something that you just assume the diagnosis, or is there a process to achieve a diagnosis?
0: There is a formal process, which is that the parents would normally hire a neuropsych evaluator, and then they run their kid through a battery of tests, all sorts of things that look for intellectual ability, and also where there could be pockets or gaps in functioning, actually brain functioning. So we're talking about things like low processing speed, coming straight from the brain due to the ADHD or the ADD, or low working memory, things that are actual things that are holding the kid back. So anyway, the neuropsych evaluator, takes 2 or 3 days to space out the testing so that you don't overwhelm the kid. The parents have to pay the neuropsych evaluator, a wad of money. And then she produces literally a 50 or 60 page report that goes out to anybody who might, be involved in helping their kid, including me, but other people at schools, people at colleges, universities. And at the end of that neuropsych report, there are always a list of basically guidelines as to how everyone should sort of proceed based on the data. And this also helps the kid moving forward. So, for example, if a kid is heading to college the next year, then the neuropsych evaluation will allow for things that will help the kid, like the kid will get time and a half before every exam. That's one example. Or the kid will never have to take more than one exam per day in college, based off the neuropsych evaluation. And so what that prevents, of course, is overload on the kid, where maybe normally 2 or 3 professors would assign a big test or exam all on one day. That would not be allowed as long as the neuropsych evaluation was adhered to by any college, university, or high school or middle school. The neuropsych evaluators are so skilled at pointing out other things. So, for example, a kid who's prone to distraction during class time would be assigned a front row seat every time at every class. So that decreases the probability of self-distraction or distracting other kids, and also increases the probability of learning whatever the class objective is for that day, because they are at the front and they're staring right at the teacher or professor, and they're staring right back at them.
1: Now, I've been to your website, looked at your background, looked at what you do, and what I noticed, what stood out to me, is that you have spent an incredible amount of time in the classroom educating yourself. You spend a lot of time with parents, with educators, helping them and teaching them how to work with ADHD kids. But this comes with this background where you've sat in so many of these classes that some of these kids are or will be sitting in or likely to sit in if they continue their education. How has this contributed in your experience to understand what these kids are facing?
0: You're correct. I have had a lot of schooling and certifications. I just got recently certified to coach parents using the DISC profile, which is a personality sort of thing. Because generally in families, there's a lot of discord and stress and conflict because the ADHD kid can often be dominant, what we call dominant. That's the D part of the DISC. And the parent is usually not. And so they're sort of at loggerheads, but then there's answers provided by using the DISC profile. But to address your question more directly, from what I've learned and really more so experience from all these coaching assignments with all these different types of kids and young people, is that is sort of their tendencies, how they normally will react or think, or what they'll respond to well and not well. So, for example, most kids who have these neurodivergent distinction or diagnosis, I should say, they might be very prone to saying no before they even understand what's going on, instead of saying yes. And so my job partly would be to increase the number of yeses and decrease the number of noes, if that makes sense. For example, If I said, I want to help you to be able to plan better, which is a huge part of executive function with which everyone needs, whether you're, ADHD or ADD or totally typical, we all need to learn how to plan better and have a sort of a toolkit for that. Addressing your question, I know that often a kid will first come on the first session and say, I don't know how to plan, or I don't want to plan, or I don't need to plan better. And since I know that's coming often, I'm prepared with my response, which is because kids like this want, they need to know the why they are learning anything, or having to adopt a new method or a new attack strategy or whatever. And so I'll be ready with the why. I'll say something like, well, if you learn how to plan better and prioritize things better and record things instead of keeping it all in your brain, which is pretty stressful, and not foolproof for sure, then you will do better in school, and at least you won't get lost. And also you'll have more time for fun. So I'll try to position it so that they see how it will benefit them, instead of it's just another baloney task that they have to learn from somebody and, why do it? The we is everything when you're coaching neurodivergence. You always use, or at least I always use the word we. Like, we're going to do this. We're going to get better at this. We're going to get better at planning. We're going to get better at self-advocating with teachers or professors. We're going to learn how to record stuff so you don't forget stuff. We're going to learn how to set alarms, forget stuff, all that kind of stuff. But it's always we. And more critically, what the we shows is that the kid or the youth is in a no judgment zone, free of judgment. And this is particularly important for neurodivergence because a lot of them, not all, but a lot of them are used to being called stupid or dumb or idiotic or worse things, right? And so when I come on with a we approach, it's usually welcome. Like, oh, this is cool. He's, I'm on a team with Jared. He's listening. He's responding. He doesn't put it all on me. He explains things or re-explains things. He models how to do things before he expects me to do them. So the we is, to me, is everything.
1: There's a lot of ignorance out there, myself mm-hmm. included in that, by the way. What are the top three stereotypes of kids with ADHD?
0: I would say that the top sort of three common stereotypes about kids with the ADHD, ADD, et cetera, is, that, and these are, they're oversimplified, and so they can be misleading. The number one is they're always hyper and bouncing off the walls. Well, the reality is that many kids with ADHD or ADD are inattentive and daydreamy, but they're not hyperactive. So ADHD, for example, can show up as a quiet distraction just as much as visible energy. To say, oh yeah, I know about that. They can't sit still ever. And, they can't be, you can't control them. And they're sort of at, it's incorrect. And that, so that's number one stereotype. Number two stereotype is they're just lazy and or unmotivated. The reality is that ADHD and ADD is, it's all about executive function challenges, not laziness. So to put this in clear perspective, these kids often want to do well, but struggle with organization, time management, starting tasks, which is called task initiation, and avoiding procrastination. But it's not that they want to do poorly. They want to do well. They just don't know how, and that's where I come in. So when we're talking about executive functioning, just to be clear, we're talking about coaching kids on how to plan better, how to prioritize better, how to prioritize better, how to schedule better, how to self-advocate with teachers better, the how-to, and that's all executive functioning. And it's not their fault, to the point of this second common stereotype. They were born that way. Their brains are that way for now. And that's why the toolkit that I have to provide often can help. The third common misconception or stereotype is they will, quote, grow out of it. The reality is that ADHD symptoms often do persist into adulthood, even if they change in how they show up. Adults, for example, may seem less hyperactive, but may still struggle with focus, memory, and planning and things of that nature. So, for example, you know, I was recently coaching a 38-year-old architect, and he had some of the same issues that we've been addressing. So with that kind of client profile, you just stress, you know, what are we going to do? What, you know, or can you set the alarm and don't turn off the alarm? Some people do that for some reason. But, you know, what systems can we put in place to sort of shape your day so that you're showing up when you're telling people you're showing up and you're doing things, you know, accordingly. Another thing that happens with the same adult person was that they had time blindness, which is another problem with this client profile. And so time, you know, a task that should normally take literally 30 minutes may end up, a client will end up spending 4 hours on it. And so that brings up another thing, which is that these profiles often, the neurodivergence often hyper-focus is what it's called. So they'll delve right into a topic of interest to them and they will lose all track of time. And that's why they call it time blindness. The only problem with that is that there might be five other things they had to do before the next day or five other tasks that they had to do at their job that won't get done because they fell into hyperfocus and experienced time blindness.
1: A lot of the frustrations from these challenges, is that explain maybe 75, 90% of the behavior reactions that we see?
0: Yeah, absolutely. Because when things don't get done that they're quote supposed to have been done, then you can imagine that creates a whole ball of stress and frustration within that person and within the family context. If a 12th grader was supposed to get up by himself, to get to school on time, and he didn't set an alarm or the three alarms he has, or the alarms went off and he shut them off right away and got right back into bed, went back to sleep, that causes him to be dysregulated, is what we say. And it also causes mom or dad, who's supposed to be driving him to school, to be angry because now that's throwing off their entire day. They're going to get to work late. If the kid has siblings, which they often do, they're going to get to school late, all because of this sort of breakdown in executive functioning, just regarding a 12th grader trying to get up by him or herself in the morning. Then you hear about their frustrations or the fight they had right after, or mom calling me and saying, this has to stop, can you help? Things like that.
1: Are educators really equipped or properly trained to be able to work with ADHD kids?
0: Depends, because some schools are specialized in dealing with this kind of student and client. At some schools that are excellent, all the teachers are actually learning specialists and specialists in executive functioning and ADHD. And so some parents really succeed in finding those schools and placing their kids there. And then they get a whole lot of support, right? It's built into the entire system. The teachers are trained to look for things, to provide the toolkits, to monitor the kids, et cetera. Then on the other side of the coin, which is more common, a normal teacher doesn't know a whole lot or enough about ADHD, or they sort of know and are aware of the problems it causes, but they're not on the lookout for them. And that's where the kids fall through the cracks. And then there's a lot of pain as a result of that, you know, not addressing, you know, not creating systems so that the kid remembers to do things, records assignments, submits homework. Instead, there's a lot of forgetting. There's a lot of sort of dropping the ball, and the teachers are not equipped, or maybe they are equipped, but the teachers have too great of a course load and too many students just in sheer numbers to be able to address, you know, let's say one-offs with kids who are severely or even mildly ADHD or ADD. And they just can't get to the kid fast enough, if that makes sense. It's just a resource issue.
1: Okay, so let's say there's a dad listening right now that is at their wit's end because their kids are in a school where the teachers are uneducated of what to do with ADHD students, and their kids are struggling. Where does a dad like this start?
0: I would say, in my experience, a couple of things. One is the dads are not usually directly involved with their kids with this topic. It's usually the moms who are involved. That's just a fact. The moms are the ones who almost always call me. I almost never get a call from a dad about what I can do for their kid in terms of the, you know, executive functioning, coaching and other things, mentoring, modeling, et cetera.
1: Very true.
0: So that happens. And so that's sort of a little bit part of the problem. To address your question head on, I would say that the dad, before doing anything concretely, has to possibly consider changing his own mindset about ADHD and about his kid. You know, a lot of the dads that I've encountered over the years will still cling to the mindset that the kid's lazy. He doesn't need coaching. He doesn't need anything. He needs to just do his work and get it done and stop making excuses and stop blaming others. And he just, you know, and that's the problem. We don't need you. We don't need anyone. You know, that is factually incorrect when we're talking about the neurodivergent type. And so the first thing I would say, just based on sheer experience, is dad has to consider becoming more understanding, becoming more accepting, becoming more open-minded, being less quick to criticize or come down on their kid. It's really a mindset shift, more into acceptance and tolerance and patience rather than coming down hard on their kid, which A, isn't fair to the kid if they're neurodivergent, right? They were born that way. They didn't choose to be this way. And two, it certainly doesn't help with dad's relationship with the kid, because all the kid hears is you're messed up. You're impaired. You know, you're lazy, and that's all negative. It's negative energy.
1: I'm getting into the weeds here a little bit on this topic, but I'm going into the generational component. So I'm a Gen Xer. Uh-huh. In my generation in school, a lot of these, right, these symptoms of ADHD, mm-hmm, that we've discussed, mm-hmm, you know, I looked at my own peers, how my own peers and how people like me were treated. If we exhibited these symptoms in school,
0: right,
1: we were simply sent to the office.
0: Right, right.
1: We got in trouble, and then we were often in trouble at home. We are comfortable with parenting the way we were parented. That's all we know.
0: Right.
1: So we go back to these habits of ignorance. Back then, no one really understood ADHD the way we understand it now. It's important to be aware that there's a difference now between what we know now about it and then what we knew then, how we were treated, and how we should be treating our kids in response to what we know. And I think that awareness is so important.
0: Yeah. Yeah. You're spot on. And I have to tell you that you're absolutely correct, because the generational differences are huge. And so, for example, when we're talking about Gen Z, which is mostly what we're talking about, it's been a complete shift. And so with Gen Z's, ask for permission before you do many different things, whether it's telling them the truth about a situation or expressing your opinion about a situation, you have to literally say something like, "May I tell you what's on my mind right now?" Then you have to pause or wait. And then after they say yes, which they usually do, because now you're respecting how they function and how they think and how they want to be treated, then you're able to open up the floodgates and tell them what's on your mind, which whatever's on your mind that you're expressing is designed to help them. But to your point, you have to say, is it okay if I do X or Y? May I address this? May I talk about why no work was done this week with you? You know, and then you have to wait for them to acknowledge that you're respecting them and asking for permission. And then they do grant you permission, and then progress can be made, in my experience.
1: What we've talked about on this program is just barely scratching the surface. You right. have a toolkit that is going to be a lot more helpful to dads. And then you have resources. Your website is just packed with stuff. You add so much value to the education experience. What is available to dads through what you do?
0: The most important thing, I think, with dads, based on what, you know, covered and discussed, is that we can use the DISC profile, which is a personality profile that can be measured very easily. I administer the test for free. It takes about 10 minutes to fill out. And then you get like a 50-page report on dad. And then I do the same thing with the kid, the neurodivergent kid. And then you get another 50-page report. And now you have a data-driven, well-thought-out approach as to how to advise dad as to what to do or what not to do based on the personality differences between

0: him and his kid. I'll just take one example. Many ADHD kids are considered dominant. And so they want control of situations and they want challenges. And what they do not want is lack of flexibility. They do not want to be ordered around. They do not want to be told what to do without any reasons or explanations, et cetera. And so if a dad understands this, then of course now he has the opportunity based on the DISC profiles to change the way he says things or to pick the right time to say something based on his kid's profile versus his own personality profile. So this is sort of a game changer in how we approach the intra-family relationships, the stresses and the conflicts. Is like, if a dad says, you know, he doesn't listen to me ever, you know, what's the point? Then we go, well, here's the reason why. He's dominant. Maybe you're dominant. So you're clashing. To reduce the clash, you have to do all the things I just noted. And after you do them and you pick and choose how and when you say things, you then have to give your dominant ADHD kid, for example, time to process whatever you just said. You have to sort of take a step back and take a deep breath and then let it circulate in your kid's brain. And then we often see quite a bit of progress, both within the relationship and also in school in terms of academic output. Dads can Google just action space PACT, P-A-C-T as an agreement, coaching, action PACT coaching. I'll come right up with my website, my LinkedIn, and other social, Instagram, et cetera. And they can read, more importantly, actually, they can read, there's over 150 testimonials at the bottom of my LinkedIn and on my website. They can click on a bunch and they will see their kid without a doubt, 100% in some of those testimonials.
1: Just to make things easier, if you also go to thefatherhoodchallenge.com, that's thefatherhoodchallenge.com. If you go to this episode and you're looking for the episode titled Dads with ADHD Kids, Dads with ADHD Kids, go to that episode title, look right below the episode description, and I will have the links that Jared mentioned posted right there for your convenience. Jared, as we close, what is your challenge to dads listening now that are just struggling?
0: Put simply, is to get a little more involved, get a little more educated. I can't imagine he would be unhappy. He'd be like, thanks very much. I'm going to try this.
1: Jared, this has been an important conversation, and I'm so glad I have you on for this time to be able to help educate me and other dads listening. Thank you so much for everything that you're doing. It's making a huge difference in families. Thank you.
0: Thank you. And thank you for your time. And I appreciate all that you're doing with these podcasts, which are, I'm sure, are very valuable to many people who just, you know, give it a listen.
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4: Winston Churchill was not a man who had much use for political duplicity or a lack of moral courage. And one of the things that bothered him the most was the tendency of some individuals to abandon their call to leadership when situations became difficult. Churchill was courageous, stubborn, and very direct in his assessment of such weakness of character. On one occasion, a fellow politician urged Churchill to be more flexible, to bend a little, to be willing to compromise. Churchill's response was direct. An appeaser, he said, is one who feeds a crocodile, hoping it will eat him last. Welcome to Scripture Pursuit. I'm Glenn Russell, your host. Has your church or your faith community ever faced a crisis in worship? It seems to be happening quite a lot these days, and it's not a new problem. Today's program is entitled Conformity, Compromise, and Crisis in Worship. We're so glad you've joined us for our discussion of Scripture. Now let's meet our guests. We're very happy to welcome back again Pastor Tammy Lindsay. Pastor Tammy Lindsay comes to us from Las Vegas. Yes. You are one who's involved in unique ministries there. Tell us something about Las Vegas, a Sodom and Gomorrah, dare we say, certainly a city of it's not known for worship of God,
5: no.
4: Worship of lots of other things. What kind of ministry is there? Is there, our doors open? Our hearts responsive? Is God at work?
5: Well, you know, where sin abounds, grace aboundeth much more.
4: Yes.
5: So, I mean, there may be a lot more sinners there, but there's a lot of people working in the church, kids going door to door, and young people doing things, a lot of people just trying to talk to their neighbors. We have people who are doing food drives in their community, streaming messages into their church that their neighbors can watch, and inviting people into their homes so they can spread a little bit of the love of Jesus to just their neighbors. And we're trying to work up to something a little bit bigger than that coming soon.
4: Tammy, you had been involved in a legal career before you went into pastoral ministry.
5: Yes.
4: What has caused you to go this direction with your life, investing your life in the study of Scripture?
5: Just following Christ. Mm-hmm. Just following God where He leads. And then one day I awoke and my office was closed and I thought, oh my goodness, what's happened? And then I thought, you know what? I like following God. This is a great adventure.
4: Okay. Well, He'll keep you on that adventure, that's for sure. You just keep following. We're glad to have you with us very much,
5: Thank
4: Tammy.
5: You.
4: Dr. Roy Gain, coming to us from Andrews University Theological Seminary. You're originally from Australia. You came from a family of people who are very much involved in Scripture, your father and so forth. But you were heading into music, weren't you?
6: I was. I was a piano performance major in college, along with theology major. But my passion really was Scripture. And I wanted to be able to pursue putting psalms to music for congregational singing, which is why I went into Hebrew studies, the primary reason. And the other reason was to study prophecy. But I went to the University of California at Berkeley, and my major professor turned out to be an expert in Leviticus. I was very disappointed. But then I became hooked on it once I realized that Jesus is in every page, and you have this marvelous interlocking system of truth that just pours forth so many principles that teach us about how we're saved through Christ. I got very excited about it, and that became my academic specialty.
4: Well, we're so glad to have you with us, Roy Gain. We want to get right into discussing this topic. It's such a big one. It's such an important one. Roy, would you lead us, that God will guide, that our study will be something that's positive, not just generating heat and frustration. There's a lot to be critical about, but we want to find some truth and some joy here, don't we? Mm-hmm. Lead us in prayer, please.
6: Father in heaven, our prayer is like that of the request of the Greeks who came and said, we would see Jesus. That's what we want. We want the real presence of Christ, not just theory, doctrine, dogma. Yes, we want to have a correct understanding, but we want that so that we can get in touch with God, our Savior, Jesus Christ, where He is now, ministering for us according to His Word. Please lead us into an understanding of principles from Your Word, as illustrated in stories sometimes, both positive and negative examples that teach us how to interact with You and how not to interact with You, so that our worship can be acceptable to You and not just something that we can relate to, but something that You want to relate to. We look forward to this discussion. We know that Your presence is here with us, and we know that You will enlighten our minds and take this study into our personal worship lives every day. In Jesus' name, amen.
4: Worship is an important subject right from the beginning of Scripture. One of the earliest stories tells us about two different kinds of worship, Cain and Abel. Mm. Two brothers, they come to worship God. One brings the best of what he can produce, and the other brings what God asks, the symbols and the meaning wrapped up in a lamb and a sacrifice. Roy, what should we take out of that story? They're both worshiping God. What's wrong with it?
6: Well, Abel brought what God requested. Now, it doesn't explicitly say what the command was, but the implication is God was pleased with it. And we find from the book of Leviticus, God is pleased with what He asks for because He is the superior party and He makes the rules of interaction. Just like if we go before the Queen of England, she has the rules of protocol, and we follow those rules. We don't just go in there and say, oh, I can just walk in with my jeans and T-shirt and say, oh, hi, Liz, how are you, and all of that. And so we have to follow his way. Cain, on the other hand, said, I'm going to do it my way. Mm-hmm. Yeah. It was something where he was basically saying, I want to give to God something I can relate to. I'm primary. That's a humanistic approach, basically, isn't it? And that approach goes all the way through the Bible. That's what the golden calf was about. Mm-hmm. That's what Jeroboam's golden calves at Bethel and Dan was about in Kings.
4: Is that part of what idolatry is, this kind of worship of my creation, my creativity, what I can do, what I can bring to God? Yeah,
6: and I have control because I made it. I'm the creator of that which I worship.
4: You know, Tammy, there's almost a humorous, a satirical story that God gives about this idea of let's make some idols. Mm-hmm. Take us to the book of Isaiah, chapter 44, and read a passage that seems to drip almost with sarcasm from God.
5: Isaiah 44:14. He cuts down cedars for himself. He takes the cypress and the oak. He secures it for himself among the trees of the forest. He plants a pine and nourishes it. Then it shall be for a man to burn. For he will take some of it and warm himself. Yes, he kindles it and bakes bread. Indeed, he makes a god and worships it. He makes it a carved image and falls down to it. He burns half of it in the fire. With this half he eats meat. He roasts a roast and is satisfied. He even warms himself and says, Ah, I am warm. I have seen the fire. And the rest of it he makes into a god, his carved image. He falls down before it and worship it, prays to it and says, Deliver me, for you are my God.
4: Worshipping a god we make. Is that a human tendency? It sounds outrageous, but is there any of that today?
6: Oh, absolutely. I mean, after all, when you think about it, it's essentially what you put your trust in, where your security lies. Mm. Where do modern people put their trust and security? A lot of it is in money, their bank accounts, their retirement accounts, all of this. And so that's what happened in Judges chapter 17. There was a man by the name of Micah who did exactly that.
4: Let's take a look. Roy, that's a story that is not so familiar. So we ought to get into it just a little bit. First of all, remind us, the time of the Judges, when is it, and what's the kind of trend of society at the time?
6: The Judges period began after the Israelites conquered the Promised Land. They hadn't cleaned up all of the pockets of resistance, but Joshua and the Israelites had basically broken the back of the resistance of the Canaanites.
4: So they're pretty fresh out of the wilderness.
6: Yes.
4: This isn't hundreds of years later, is it?
6: No, they're settling down. The period of the Judges lasts several hundred years, but already they had major problems. And the stories at the end of the book of Judges, Judges 17 to the end of the book, are some of the worst in the whole book.
4: Yes.
6: And that apostasy occurred just the generation after they got into the Promised Land.
4: Let's take a look. Judges chapter 17. And if you could start with verse 1, read it for us, if you would, down through verse 6. And then let's talk about the story of Micah, not the Micah the prophet we usually think
6: of,
4: but Micah here, who seems to have a pretty good deal going.
6: He was interested in another kind of prophet.
4: Yes.
6: Now there was a man from the mountains of Ephraim whose name was Micah. And he said to his mother, The 1,100 shekels of silver that were taken from you, and on which you put a curse, even saying it in my ears, here is the silver with me. I took it. So he confesses to stealing his mother's silver.
4: He's apparently
6: bizarre.
4: Heard his mother cursing, whoever that thief was.
6: Whoever the thief is, whatever happens, and he's afraid because the curse is going to be on him.
5: Yeah. Mm.
6: And now she has a problem because it's her son, he's confessed, and she doesn't want him to get in trouble because a curse you can't take back. And his mother said, and this is in verse 2.
4: Yeah.
6: His mother said, May you be blessed by the Lord, my son. So she's trying to undo the curse, give antidote to the poison, you see? So when he had returned the 1,100 shekels of silver to his mother said, I had wholly dedicated the silver from my hand to the Lord for my son, to make a carved image and a molded image. Wow. Now, therefore, I will return it to you. Then he returned the silver to his mother. Then his mother took 200 shekels of silver and gave them to the silversmith, and he made it into a carved image and a molded image, and they were in the house of Micah. Okay, so he has an idol made out of some of the silver. The man Micah, in verse 5, had a shrine and made an ephod. That's a kind of a waistcoat that a priest wore. It's a priestly vestment. He had an ephod and a shrine. And he had household idols. They consecrated one of his sons who became his priest. In those days, there was no king in Israel. Everyone did what was right in his own eyes.
4: Let's go back and talk about a couple of things here, Roy. First of all, she says, I'll consecrate the silver to the Lord from my hand to make an idol. A little bit of a problem there, Tammy?
5: Just
4: you know,
5: a little bit.
4: I'm going to give this to God to make an idol. So it's in the name of God. It's in the name of Yahweh. I mean, she's doing this as part of her worship. She seems to really fit in. This is a good example. They did what was right in their own eyes.
5: Yeah. I mean, they have the Ten Commandments by now. They know from Mount Sinai that they're not to make any graven images. But apparently, since it was consecrated to God, she was under the opinion that maybe it would be okay.
4: Probably the people around her worship that way. It's not that far off. And she makes these images. And then she has an ephod. And then she has a son to be a priest. Now, who is supposed to be?
6: Micah, the man Micah has all this stuff. Yeah, so he's got his own little shrine right there, his own little chapel that he controls.
4: So a little bit counterfeit sanctuary that we
6: talked
4: about a few weeks ago.
5: But notice it just got a little bit worse. She's praying to God. Mm-hmm. Then she dedicates the money. And now, all of a sudden, there's an idol. And then it just keeps creeping. It's getting worse
6: and
5: worse.
6: That's right.
4: And this son had no right to be a priest. He's not.
6: No. So along came a visiting Levite. Now, the priests were of the tribe of Levi. Yeah. And so he says, come and be to me a priest. And he wanted to make his shrine more legitimate. And so he said, I'll pay you. He's going to pay him a salary. And he's going to have his priest. And then at the end of Judges 17, this is the key verse. This is the motivation for all of what he's doing. Hmm. Then Micah said, verse 13, now I know that the Lord will be good to me since I have a Levite as priest. Wow. See, now I have all of this. I'm going to be blessed. I will flourish and have material prosperity is what he's saying, really.
5: Yeah, I always remember the text. It's just, what does the Lord require of thee? But to do justice and walk humbly with thy God, which is to basically to kind of submit to what God says. And it might seem good to me.
4: Yeah.
5: It might make perfect sense to me. But if it's not what God has told me to do in Scripture, I need to make sure that I don't do it.
4: So he installs this Levite, and the Levite has got a good gig going. He's got a religious situation. There's an income. People are coming. It's working out pretty well. Later on in the story, we find it all collapses when the Danites come along and offer a better offer. And the priest runs off with them. And it's kind of like, well, you know, he used the Jabez principle and expanded his territory. And now he's serving a whole... You can just see the rationalization that goes on.
6: Oh, yeah.
4: Roy, where does this end? It's compromise in worship. It's idolatry. Does it just stop there?
6: It doesn't. This stolen silver made into an idol, I mean, that tells you something about the character of these people involved. And then it's stolen again by the people of Dan. They take it up. They set up the shrine in their new homeland that they find for themselves because they had to move because of the Philistines. And they set it up there, and this became a snare to those people for centuries, really. Centuries.
4: At the end of chapter,
6: finally, they went into captivity centuries later because of their idolatry at Dan. It never stopped.
4: At the end of chapter 18, we find this comment where it says, and the Danites set up the graven image for themselves, and Jonathan, the son of Gershom, the son of Moses, and his sons were priests of the tribe of the Danites until the day of the captivity of the lion. So just as you said, it lasted until then. So they set up Micah's graven image, which he made, as long as the house of God was at Shiloh. So
6: amazing.
4: The true worship is there at Shiloh, and now we have this counterfeit. And that should be a little bit of a warning that false worship or compromise in worship can continue a long, long time.
6: It can, and it's so sad because by setting up an image, they were denying the real presence of God who wanted to live among them. That's the problem with idolatry. I mean, there's another problem, and that is that it diminishes God because people look at this idol, and nobody knows what God looks like. Mm-hmm. Whatever human beings make is never going to do justice to the glory of God. That's one big problem. But the other problem that's implied is that they thereby deny that God is there. In fact, that's what King Manasseh did later. Mm-hmm. He put a symbol of a foreign god, Asherah, fertility goddess, into the Holy of Holies in the sanctuary, thereby denying that God was there. And that led to the exile. There had to be an exile because the covenant was broken at that point.
4: Tammy, what do we learn about a concern to not let culture and not let what everyone else is doing impact and start dictating our worship.
5: We have to be led by Scripture. And, I mean, we have to approach Scripture in a humble fashion so that we can actually let God speak to us, because it is hard.
4: Yes,
5: it's a challenge, because yes. we had the one at Shiloh. They had Shiloh present, and then they had this false one. Mm-hmm. And their own sinfulness is what led the tribe of Dan astray. Mm-hmm. And so that's where we kind of have to be, am I being selfish in the kind of mm-hmm. worship? Am I presenting my worship because I like it? Or am I presenting a worship because I feel like I'm trying to do what God requires of me?
4: So there's a little bit of do-it-yourself, design-it-yourself mm-hmm. kind of,
5: yeah.
4: you know.
5: Instead of just living in the grace of God.
4: Roy and Tammy, let's go to 1 Kings 18, mm-hmm. one of the great stories of two kinds of worship. And it comes to a terrible climax in 1 Kings 18 on Mount Carmel. Set out for us, what are the two contrasting entities? Who do we have there?
6: Well, there's the worship of the true God, the one true God, mm-hmm. and there's the worship of Baal. And that means Lord, and there were various Baals in various places, but the god Baal overall was regarded as being a rider on the clouds, and he's a storm god. Mm-hmm. He was important because he gave the rains that would provide the fertility of yes. the earth, and everything was dependent upon that. So the people, we think of these idolaters as being just stupid, but they didn't think that that gold or that wood of that idol was all there was to the god. That's the way to access the power of the god. Mm-hmm. That embodies the power of the god. What the prophets are saying is that god out there is no god, and therefore all you've got is that wood and stone and so on, and therefore that's stupid.
4: This is the way to find prosperity and success if you're in an agricultural economy.
6: Absolutely.
4: You need fertility and all the rest.
5: You get to manipulate God.
6: It's
5: you can get him to do what you want if you do these certain things.
4: That's a key word, the idea
6: of manipulating
4: God.
6: Yeah.
4: For our purpose, for our goals.
5: Yeah, like you can manipulate a silver idol, but what do you do with the God who comes when he wants to come?
4: So Elijah comes and he says that critical question. In 1 Kings 18, verse 21, fall. And Elijah came near to all the people and said, how long will you go limping, you know, between two different opinions? If the Lord is God, follow him. But if Baal, then follow him. So he's laying out decision to be made. What is different about the worship of Baal compared to the worship of the true God? What do we see in this story?
6: Well, the worship of the true God is based on the fact that he's the creator. And that's what we find in Revelation 14, the three angels' messages, Revelation 14, 6 and following, which is the message for the end of time. It's basically the same message that Elijah had, and that is, worship the creator that made heaven and earth, the sea and the fountains of waters. And to prove that he was the creator and not Baal, God disrupted the cycles of nature. Because there was an incredible myth that we read in a class that I teach here in the seminary, in the Ugaritic language from Ugarit. This is the Canaanite epic of Baal, the god Baal. We have it. We can read about what they thought about the god. And they thought that he died when the period of fertility came to an end in the fall. And then he rose again in the spring for the time of agricultural prosperity. He dies and rises, and this always happens. And so what happens here is that Elijah comes before the king, Ahab, and he says, there's not going to be any rain for 3 years.
5: He's going to be dead for 3 years.
6: He's dead for 3 years. That's exactly
5: it.
6: He's dead for 3 years. And then what are these, you know, we think it's stupid, these guys gashing themselves. If you read the epic of Baal in Ugaritic, when Baal's father, the high god El, finds out that Baal is dead in the story, in the myth, he takes his fingernails and he just scrapes his chest open in mourning. He's mourning. So what these priests are doing is they're trying to reenact the myth so that the next phase is going to happen, which is the Baal comes to life.
4: Makes perfect sense. When there's no fire coming down to consume the sacrifice, Elijah kind of goads them a little bit, and he puts their excuses back into their mouths, doesn't he? He says, well, look, you know, he must be gone. Maybe he's asleep. He might be on a journey. All the excuses they gave when the gods didn't respond.
5: Is he on vacation?
4: Yeah.
5: Basically.
4: Yeah. So what do you see different about the way that they worship and the way that Elijah worships?
5: Elijah worships a God who's present. He uses stones that have already been prepared, that God has prepared, raw stones as he builds his altar. Okay? He just makes a simple request. And then, but I shouldn't say too simple, because he adds this whole trough of water around it. And then he makes
4: it pretty impossible.
5: Yes. Mm-hmm. And then he just prays a simple prayer and he waits. But not even that long. And God answers with fire from heaven, which consumes the sacrifice and the altar and all the water. But it wasn't a bunch of tricky things that he had to do. It was just the simple things that God had asked for.
4: Roy, when we think about this story, the people are overwhelmed. Oh, man. I mean, who would worship a God who comes down, burns up the stones? I think all of us would say, yep, that's got to be the right one.
6: Mm-hmm.
4: How long does that last? The sensory impression, it seems that they don't stay faithful to the God who's just revealed himself.
6: Didn't last very long. And of course, Jezebel, the queen, who was a Sidonian princess, she was Phoenician background, a Baal worshiper from the time she was a child. She got very angry with Elijah. Mm. And it's a fascinating contrast between Elijah and Jezebel. When you ask yourself the question, who was the intolerant one? See, Jezebel was intolerant of Elijah because Elijah was intolerant of Jezebel's accepting all these other gods. She was a polytheist. She was a pluralist. She was very happy to have Yahweh, the God of Jehovah, the God of the Israelites, as to join her pantheon. I'm going to worship Yahweh and Asherah and Baal and Adad and all of these other gods. Not a problem. He can join the party, right? But for Elijah, he's intolerant of that because only the true God. So what about in our world today? Do we encounter this problem of pluralism?
4: Where do we go today? You know, I was having a Bible studies with a young man who comes from a different religious tradition. They worship many gods. And when I talked to him about Jesus being God, he was like, I can take one more.
6: Well, sure.
4: We can add one more in, you know?
5: God's like, I'm too big. I'm the God of the universe. Hmm. He's like, I am the King of Kings and Lord of Lords, you know, that's what we read about in Revelations, you know. And he's like, no, there's only one God. If you add me to a pantheon, you don't understand my character. Mm-hmm. You don't understand who I am, that I'm the God who's provided from you from the very beginning.
4: Yes.
5: You don't need to worry about playing games or tricks with me, you know. And what does he say? You know, let us reason together, you know.
4: Roy, keep going with that idea. What is this? What does all this teach us for today? What do we learn today? There's all kinds of challenges. Churches are splitting up over worship styles or, you know, whatever kinds of, you know, on the one hand, you have those who say, we've got to have things done decently in an order. Mm-hmm. And others say, yeah, but that feels like a funeral. And then others are saying, we've got to have lots of the Spirit and lots of joy and all the rest. Do we get anything from Scripture to give us some guidance here? Are we just left to each one to their own opinion? Are we in the time of the judges again? Everyone does what's right in their own eyes.
6: That's a huge question. Because you get different cultural groups and age groups. One is saying, let all mortal flesh keep silence. And the other one is saying, make a joyful noise. And there's a time for everything. But the point is, you know, if we're making our worship style such a huge issue that it divides the unity of Christ. Mm. Jesus prayed in John 17 that they may all be one, that the world may know. Yes. And if we become disunified and not loving one another because of that, we've fallen into the trap of these ancient people who made their worship, which was supposed to be directed to God, into something that they were worshiping.
5: That's right.
4: So the focusing on how we worship can distract us from who we're worshiping.
6: It can. In Judges chapter 8, after the great battle where God delivered all the Midianites into the hands of the Gideonites, then Gideon takes some gold and he makes a golden ephod to worship God, the true God. This is a golden waistcoat like a priest. It was illegitimate. And there was a shrine there at the home of Gideon. And because it was not authorized by God according to his principles as an instrument of worship, the people ended up worshiping it. And they soon fell back into idolatry and worshiping the Baals.
4: Tammy, where would you want us to close when we think about this constant struggle, temptation, this pull away from true worship? What do we need to keep doing in our hearts?
5: I think we need to constantly remember the two commands of Christ, the principles of the law. Love God with all your heart, your mind, and your soul. And then love your neighbor as yourself. Because if you focus on God with

0: contribution. And Dr. Roy Gain, thank you so much for being with us. A young man walked past me the other day. He was wearing a black T-shirt, and there was just one simple line in two phrases printed in bold white letters. It read, "Truth is not a matter of opinion." At least that's what I think. We may smile, but how often do we replace God's uncomfortable truth with our more convenient opinions? May we learn to be faithful to truth, faithful to God, regardless of the opinions of those around us. And as Tammy has said, may we dig into the Scriptures. May we be sure that what we are doing is where God wants us to go. Who we are worshiping is who God wants us to worship. We'll continue our series on this vital topic of worship in the Scriptures. So join us again next time. But until then, today and every day, let's continue to pursue the God of the Scriptures.
1: Scriptural Pursuit is coordinated by the Departments of Communication and Religion at Andrews University, Berrien Springs, Michigan. Scriptural Pursuit is produced by Melchizedek Panaya, directed by Patrice Jones, and edited by Christina Penny. Thank you for listening to Scriptural Pursuit. May God richly bless you.
2: The first letter of John, 1 John 1. That which was from the beginning, which we have heard, which we have seen with our eyes, which we have looked upon, and our hands have handled of the word of life. For the life was manifested, and we have seen it, and bear witness, and show unto you that eternal life which was with the Father, and was manifested unto us. That which we have seen and heard, declare we unto you, that ye also may have fellowship with us. And truly, our fellowship is with the Father, and with his Son, Jesus Christ. And these things write we unto you, that your joy may be full. This, then, is the message which we have heard of him, and declare unto you, that God is light, and in him is no darkness at all. If we say that we have fellowship with him, and walk in darkness, we lie, and do not the truth. But if we walk in the light, as he is in the light, we have fellowship one with another, and the blood of Jesus Christ, his Son, cleanseth us from all sin. If we say that we have no sin, we deceive ourselves, and the truth is not in us. If we confess our sins, he is faithful and just to forgive us our sins, and to cleanse us from all unrighteousness. If we say that we have not sinned, we make him a liar, and his word is not in us.
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4: In their early years, children may be useful in God's work. The children should be so educated that they will sympathize with the aged and afflicted, and will seek to alleviate the sufferings of the poor and distressed. They should be taught to be diligent in missionary work, and from their earliest years, self-denial and sacrifice for the good of others and the advancement of Christ's cause should be inculcated, that they may be laborers together with God.
3: Courtesy Belt of Truth Ministries.
5: Speak words of kindness and encouragement rather than criticism and condemnation. 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
9: That's Pastor Mark Finley, and this is Hope Lives 365. 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

0: throughout today's broadcast. 888-244-HOPE. 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Here's Pastor Mark.
1: See, it's not the desirability of this change that Nicodemus questioned, but the possibility. He knew something was missing in his life. He knew he needed some kind of radical transformation. He wanted a change. He longed for a change, but he could not change himself. Is there somebody here this morning that you can identify with Nicodemus? The outer life is right. But you sense this morning that deep within your soul, there's something missing. Deep within your soul, you long for something more. There's that unsatisfied longing within. Maybe you felt like Nicodemus. You have the outer trappings of religion, but there's a longing in your heart. And you struggle like Nicodemus did. And you say, I want it, but for me, is it possible? Jesus continues in the fifth verse. Jesus continues in John 3, verse 5. Jesus answered, most assuredly, I say to you, unless one is born of water and the Spirit. Now notice, born of water. Water is a symbol of cleansing. It's what God does to cleanse us from the guilt of sin. And born of water and the Spirit. The Spirit has to do with power. And that's what Jesus does to deliver us from the grip of sin. You see, the gospel delivers us from sin's penalty, but it also delivers us from sin's power. The gospel delivers us from sin's guilt, but also from sin's grip. And so Jesus here uses that double symbol, water is cleansing. It says, unless a man is born of water and the Spirit, he cannot see the kingdom of God. Then this magnificent passage where Jesus says, that which is born of flesh is flesh, and that which is born of spirit is spirit. Don't marvel that I say to you, you must be born again. The wind blows where it wishes, and you hear the sound of it, but you cannot tell where it comes from or where it goes. So is everyone that's born of the Spirit. Now, look at this passage carefully. This is laying down one of the great laws of human nature. He says, that which is born of flesh is what, everybody? Flesh. In other words, here's what he is saying. Without divine aid, left alone, we are flesh. And we struggle with frustrated defeat. No matter how good your desires are, no matter how good your ambition is, no matter how much you desire to do right, he that is born of flesh is what? Flesh. We may desire to do right, and we may continue to do right for a certain amount of time, but sooner or later, without Jesus Christ, without the winds of the Spirit blowing in our life, there's going to be this aching longing, and we will fail in frustrated defeat again and again. We may desire to do right, but without the Spirit, we have no power to carry out our desires. Left alone, we're powerless. And this is a universal. A universal. This is the universal law of nature. We cannot do right without the Spirit. But according to Jesus, there's another way. The very essence of the Spirit moving in your life is divine power. When the Holy Spirit blows like wind upon the heart, the life of the believer is changed and frustrated defeat becomes glorious victory. Ezekiel talks about that in Ezekiel 37. Turn to Ezekiel 37. You remember the story? It's the valley of dry bones. There's only death there. Ezekiel 37. And you're looking at Ezekiel 37, verse 1 and onward. The prophet Ezekiel looks out over this valley of dry bones. All he sees is death. Ezekiel 37, verse 1. The hand of the Lord came upon me and brought me in the spirit of the Lord and set me down in the midst of the valley. It was full of bones, no life, no life. Then he caused me to pass by them all around. And behold, there was many in the open valley, indeed very dry. And he said to me, son of man, can these bones live? And he said to me, verse 4, go preach to these bones. O dry bones, hear the word of the Lord. Now notice verse 5. Thus says the Lord God to these bones, surely I'll cause breath to enter into you. You shall live.

0: live. Notice verse 9. And he said to me, prophesy, son of man, and say to the breath. And he says, thus says the Lord God, come from the four winds, O breath, and breathe on these slain, and they shall live. In other words, there will be the breath of the Spirit that's breathed into those that have no life, and through the living Spirit, they will now have pulsating vital life in Christ. The wind blows where it lists, but you don't know where it comes from or where it's going. Now, the word for spirit in the New Testament is pneuma. It is a Greek word. It has to do with spirit or breath. In the Old Testament, one of the words for spirit is ruach. And you remember when the Bible says, God created man out of the dust of the ground, and God breathed into his nostrils the what? Breath of life, and man became what? A living soul, a living being. That word breath there is ruach. In other words, did Adam have any life before God breathed the breath into him? Did he have life? Do we have spiritual life before the spirit, the pneuma, or the ruach of God is breathed into us? Not at all. Here is the incredible good news. God can do for you what you can never do for yourself. The wind of the Spirit blew upon the disciples, and James and John, the sons of thunder, became apostles of love. The wind of the Spirit blew on weak, vacillating Peter, and he became steadfast and courageous. The wind of the Spirit blew upon two demon-possessed young men, and they became the first Christian missionaries. The wind of the Spirit blew upon Mary, an attractive Jewish girl who soiled her moral purity. And she was last at the cross and first at the tomb, and she became a powerful witness of redemptive love for Christ. The wind of the Spirit blew upon a young man nailed to the cross by the side of Jesus with nails through his hands and blood running down his wrists, and he was a good boy gone wrong. The wind of the Spirit blew upon him, and his life was changed. The wind of the Spirit blew upon a Roman centurion whose heart was calloused, and his heart was changed. The wind of the Spirit blew upon an ardent, devoted persecutor of Christians by the name of Saul, and he was changed into the mighty apostle and evangelist of grace. See, the wind of the Spirit is still blowing. The wind of the Spirit is still blowing. Are you struggling with some habit in your life? Struggling with some attitude in your life? You say, how can the wind of the Spirit blow upon me? Are you Nicodemus? Can you identify with him with all the outward trappings? God wants to touch your heart. God wants to touch your heart. Now, if you are waiting for an electrical impulse to go up your spine and have some kind of emotional experience, you'll either wait in vain or you'll wait and receive a counterfeit manifestation of the Spirit. How do we receive the Holy Spirit into our life? How can the Holy Spirit fill our lives? Jesus said, first, ask and it will be given to you. Seek and you shall find. Knock and it shall be opened unto you. For anyone who asketh receiveth, and anyone who seeks finds. Jesus said in Luke 11, I am more willing to give you the Spirit than the Father is to give good gifts to those that ask him. How do we receive the Holy Spirit? We simply kneel before God and say, Dear Jesus, I want more than I have. And I'm going to give your Holy Spirit absolute permission to do with my life whatever you want it to do. Lord, I'm going to give your Holy Spirit total permission to do whatever you want to do. And if there's some sin in my life that I don't know now, bring it deep from the residue of my heart. And with the searchlight of your Spirit, show me that, and I surrender that to you. If there's some attitude I have that's unchristlike, if there's some habit that I have that's unchristlike, Lord, I am not holding anything back from you. All I want is the infilling of your Spirit, because my heart hungers for you. My soul longs for you. And Jesus, I know the peace that you will give me, the joy that you will give me, the strength you will give me is far greater than any of these little tawdry pleasures that I'm holding on to. I know that Jesus that will fill my heart is greater than this. The Holy Spirit's still working miracles of divine grace. What we can never accomplish for ourselves, He can accomplish in us. What is impossible for us is possible for Him. Look, Titus chapter 3, verse 4 and 5. Titus chapter 3. The Bible offers more than deliverance from the guilt of our past. It offers power from the present. Titus chapter 3. Notice what the scripture says. Titus, the third chapter, the fourth and fifth verse. Jesus is offering to you and to me the living power of the Spirit to fill our lives, to enable us to be victorious conquerors, not living in frustrated defeat. Titus, the third chapter. You're looking there at verse 4 and 5. But when the kindness and love of God our Savior toward man appeared, not by works of righteousness which we have done, but according to His mercy He saved us. Now notice, through the washing of regeneration and the renewing of the Holy Spirit. What does the Holy Spirit do? He renews our soul. What is this regeneration? You see, regeneration goes down to the deepest depths of the soul. It transforms our thoughts. It realigns our affections. It redirects our will. And it changes our action. The gospel is forgiveness. The gospel is much more than forgiveness. The gospel is the power of God to salvation. Notice Ephesians chapter 1, verse 19. Do not shortchange yourself. The resurrected Christ desires to give you power. Power to be filled with the Spirit. The resurrected Christ longs to live in your life through His Spirit. He longs to fill the aching void within. The resurrected Christ longs to give you more than the external trappings of religion, more than an outer form, more than a husk. Ephesians chapter 1, verse 19. And what is the exceeding greatness of His power? What do we know about Jesus' power? What does it say Jesus' power is? What is Jesus' power? It says His power is great, but is it more than great? It is exceeding great. So Jesus has power that's exceeding great. And that is the exceeding greatness of His power toward us who do what? Believe according to the working of His mighty power. Salvation comes by grace through faith. Victory comes by grace through faith. Triumph over the principalities and powers of hell comes by grace through faith. The same grace that reaches forward and accepts the love of God on Calvary's cross to save us, that same faith reaches up to receive the grace that enters into our life as a dynamic power to change us and make us over again. The same faith that reaches to the cross for the grace of redemption reaches to the most holy place of the sanctuary where Jesus is to receive His holy power, which is mighty power to transform us. Christianity is not merely accepting a set of beliefs and vainly struggling to live up to them. It's not gritting our teeth and saying, I'm going to do this if it kills me. If that's your attitude, it may kill you. It is so falling in love with Christ, who redeemed us on Calvary's cross, that we allow Him, through His Spirit, to transform our lives. The winds of the Spirit are blowing. I see it all over the world. Men and women on their knees seeking God. Men and women tired of the form, tired of the husks of religion. They don't want to play church anymore. Playing church is not good enough for them. They don't want to come and go like some door on hinges. They're longing to know Christ, longing to know Him in all His fullness, longing to be filled with His Spirit, longing to be powerful witnesses in our world. And Jesus is doing that for people. He'll do it for you and me, and I believe He's doing that among us in this congregation. And God is moving. Pentecost is going to be repeated. Pentecost is going to be repeated. The disciples didn't have radio. The disciples didn't have television. The disciples didn't have the internet. The disciples did not have satellite technology. But this the disciples had. They had the Spirit. And the Spirit blew across the land. And the Spirit moved. Acts, the second chapter. You go back to the first century. Look at Acts chapter 1. Acts chapter 1. You go back to the first century. The Spirit blew across the land. The Spirit is going to blow across the land again. What seemed impossible for those disciples took place, not because they were eloquent, but because they were filled with the Spirit. Not because they were brilliant, but because God did something through them. Acts chapter 1. And you look there at verse 7 and 8, and Jesus puts it this way. Acts chapter 1, verse 7 and 8. And Jesus said to them, "It's not for you to know the times or the seasons which the Father has put in his own authority." In other words, don't spend your time trying to figure out every aspect of what's going to happen in the future. Don't spend your time hung up on all these convoluted prophetic time charts. Jesus says, "I've given you the outline of coming events. That is good enough." But he said, where you ought to be spending your time is verse 8. "But you shall receive power when the Holy Spirit has come upon you, and you'll be witnesses to me in Jerusalem, in Judea, and to the ends of the earth." What Jesus is saying is this: spend your time seeking me. Spend your time knowing me. Spend your time on your knees in repentance for your sin. Spend your time opening your hearts. Jesus is saying to you and me, a last generation church, open your heart to receive the outpouring of the Spirit of God, and I will fill you, and I will use you like I used the disciples. Notice Acts chapter 2. Acts chapter 2. If I asked most people what was the great gift that was given in Acts chapter 2, they would say the gift of tongues or the gift of real languages. Languages were merely a vehicle to communicate the power of the gospel. Because if you have nothing to say, it's not very important to have the right language to say it in. And so here, what were the gift of tongues? The gift of tongues was the gift of real languages, because people from more than 14 nations from all over the world had come to Jerusalem to worship, and God poured out his Spirit. And as he poured out his Spirit, hearts were touched, lives were changed, and the Spirit did in a day, 3,000 were baptized. But notice how the Bible describes it, Acts chapter 2, verse 1 and 2. "Now when the day of Pentecost had fully come, they were all with one accord in one place. And suddenly there came a sound from heaven as of" what? "A rushing mighty wind. And it filled the house where they were sitting." I long for it to come again, don't you? Jesus wants to do two things. The first thing he wants to do is fill your life with his Spirit. He wants to give you an experience with him. Because what does the Spirit do? What is the function of the Spirit? Jesus said, when he, the Spirit of truth, has come, he'll testify of me. So the function of the Holy Spirit is to fill us full with Jesus. The function of the Holy Spirit is to produce the Christ-like character in our life. Jesus wants to do two things. First, he wants to move in your life by the power of his Holy Spirit in ways that you cannot imagine. The second thing that Jesus wants to do is to use you. You've got a destiny. You've got a destiny. God wants to use you to pour out his Spirit through you to touch some other life. Would you like to say, "Jesus, today, I'm going to give you permission. Lord, if there's anything deep down in here, Father, move in me by your Spirit. Take it away. Lord, I want to be filled with the Spirit." If you're struggling with something today, here's the good news for you, that whatever you are struggling with, the Spirit of God is stronger than that thing. The Spirit of God is stronger than that thing. You can struggle for years, for weeks, for months on your own and feel frustrated, defeat. But you can say, "Jesus, by faith I believe that your Spirit can enter my life and change me. It doesn't have to take weeks. It doesn't have to take months. For somebody, God can touch you right now. The Spirit can move in your life right now. The Spirit can do something for you right now. It doesn't have to be weeks or months. God, my heart's open. God, I'm willing. God, what do you want to do for me? I'm there. And the second thing God wants to do is use you in ways you've not yet dreamed. Use you in ways that you could not even imagine. Life is more than getting up in the morning and eating breakfast in the car on the way to work and rushing through the day and coming home tense and watching the evening news on TV and getting more tense. Is that all life is? Life's much more than that. You were born at this moment of destiny to be a person of destiny, to share his love and grace with others. Would you like to say, Jesus, X-ray my soul. Do whatever you want with me. And Jesus, I give you my life. Use me in any way you want. Let's pray. Father, we don't want Nicodemus religion before conversion. We don't want the outer trappings, the external husks. We don't want religiosity. We long for Jesus. We long to be filled with his Spirit. We long for the aching longing within to be filled. Oh, Father, come and fill us. And fill us now. And Father, we long to rise to our destiny. We long to meet the purpose for our existence. We long to be your people. In this place, at this time, in our homes, in our neighborhoods, on our jobs, in our universities, may we be your lights in a darkened world. May the winds of the Spirit blow in our lives and blow through us. In Christ's name, amen.
1: 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It is his final message before sweeping changes occur across the globe. 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
1: Parents should not allow the love of change to control their children. They should not be so much engaged with other things. Oh, we do that, don't we? We get busy as parents. They will not have time to patiently discipline the developing minds. A few words of encouragement or a little help at the right time may carry them over their trouble and discouragement, and the satisfaction they will derive from seeing the task completed that they undertook will stimulate them to greater exertion.
2: Coming up next, please stay tuned for It Is Written, presented by Pastor John Bradshaw.
3: This is It Is Written. I'm John Bradshaw. Thanks for joining me. People are fascinated by the future. What will tomorrow be like? Or next year? Or next century? We've long looked forward to flying cars and cities on the moon. Children a generation ago watched The Jetsons and Lost in Space and Star Trek. A Swiss physician in the 1950s predicted that surgery would one day no longer be needed, as every illness could be treated with a pill. We're still making predictions. Engineers at Google have, probably self-servingly, predicted that it won't be long and people will be able to live forever. But who'd have thought 50 years ago that you'd be able to carry a device in your pocket that would let you communicate with anyone and access information about anything, at any time, from anywhere? Now, there are still people who read horoscopes, believing that an astrologer is able to predict circumstances for your life based on the position of the sun when you were born. Any validity to that? No. Even a little bit? No. Nothing scientific, nothing reliable, nothing credible about that at all. So why do people give it the time of day? Because the future intrigues us, and an answer today about tomorrow is irresistible for some people. And there are spiritist mediums who claim to be able to tell you what has happened or what will happen, what your future holds, or that they can bring you messages from the other side. Can they? No. At least not with the cooperation of God, not with God's blessing. If you recall the story in the Bible about King Saul consulting the witch of Endor, you'll remember that God was completely opposed to that practice. She's referred to as the Witch of Endor for a reason. In her professional life, she was getting information from somewhere. If she was getting it from anywhere, it was the dark side, from the devil. There's nothing about psychics and mediums and seances and so on that Christians ought to have anything at all to do with. Today we continue our ongoing series, Great Chapters of the Bible. There are 1,189 chapters in the Bible. Of course, it's a little subjective to be singling out some chapters of the Bible and not others as great. But there are undoubtedly memorable chapters, some mountaintop chapters. Hebrews 11 is the faith chapter. Psalm 119 is the longest chapter in the Bible and deals almost entirely with the subject of God's Word. Matthew chapter 5 contains the Beatitudes. In Exodus 20, God wrote the Ten Commandments on two tables of stone. In Daniel chapter 2, Babylonian king has an epic dream which turns out to be an incredible prophecy about the rise and fall of nations from the time of King Nebuchadnezzar until the return of Jesus to this earth. Today, a look into the future, at least from the perspective of when these words were spoken. In Matthew chapter 23, Jesus is speaking to a group of scribes and Pharisees, religious leaders who prided themselves in their strict adherence to the law of God. He calls them a brood of vipers. He tells them their fathers killed the prophets, that they are no better. He says in verse 37, "O Jerusalem, Jerusalem, the one who kills the prophets and stones those who are sent to her. How often I wanted to gather your children together, as a hen gathers her chicks under her wings, but you were not willing." And then this, "Your house is left to you desolate." Chilling words. The chosen ones. This people God had rescued from Egypt, had sustained in the wilderness for 40 years, and then brought into the land that flowed with milk and honey. And he says essentially, "I'm done with you." The disciples of Jesus listened to this and they wondered. And Matthew chapter 24 begins like this. "Then Jesus went out and departed from the temple, and his disciples came up to show him the buildings of the temple. Just what they were expecting Jesus to say is not recorded in the passage, but those buildings were magnificent. You'd anticipate that a person would have admired them. This was the second temple, refurbished by King Herod, who had a penchant or a penchant for massive building projects. The Temple Mount was his masterpiece. But Jesus' response was not what anyone was expecting. Assuredly, I say to you, not one stone shall be left here upon another that shall not be thrown down. Now, you can visit Jerusalem today and see some of those very stones that were pushed off the Temple Mount. They are huge. It's no wonder the disciples expected the temple to stand forever. And so they asked Jesus a question. This is Matthew 24 and verse 3. Now, as he sat on the Mount of Olives, the disciples came to him privately, saying, "Tell us, when will these things be? And what will be the sign of your coming?" And interesting, they asked him two questions, but he blended the answer. "Tell us about your return to the earth and the end of the age. And tell us about this phenomenal time when Jerusalem will be destroyed." But you'll notice something. Jesus' initial response, he in fact didn't immediately answer the question, but he gave his friends a warning. This is verse 4 and verse 5. "And Jesus answered and said to them, 'Take heed that no one deceives you. For many will come in my name, saying, I am the Christ, and will deceive many.'" In more modern times, there have been spiritual leaders who have led people away from faith in God. Jim Jones led a large group of followers to Guyana in the 1970s. You wonder how 900 people could die, more than 300 of them children. But Jones was a charismatic individual. He came in the name of Jesus. He undoubtedly did a lot of good. In a turbulent time, he ran a church that was a model of racial harmony. He'd been endorsed by people in high places. And again, remember, he did what he did in the name of Jesus. David Koresh, the leader of the group that perished at Waco, Texas, was another who quoted the Bible and used or misused Scripture and succeeded in convincing a group of people to follow him into what turned out to be a tragedy. There are many religious leaders today leading cults that exert control over the minds of others and lead people into dark spiritual places. The solution to that, of course, is that a person prayerfully reads the Bible for themselves and follows God's leading according to the Bible and not according to the word of another person. Once someone gets caught up with a false spiritual leader, it's not always easy to get out of that mess. Let's bring that closer to home. It might be that your relationship with God is being dictated to, that someone doesn't want you to think for yourself. Maybe a domineering spiritual leader is wielding outsized authority in your life. Let me encourage you to think for yourself, to get as spiritually healthy as you can, and to refuse to be led away from the teachings of Jesus. For the Christian, the final authority is the Word of God, not the word of a pastor or the word of a priest or the word of a politician. Make the Bible your guide and let the teachings of God, let the sayings of Jesus give direction to your life. I'll be back with more from Matthew 24 in just a moment.
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0: written. We're looking at another great chapter of the Bible, this time Matthew 24. Jesus' disciples asked him to tell them about two things: the signs of his coming and of the end of the world. And after warning them against being deceived by false Christs, people who would come in his name and deceive many, he said this in verses 6 and 7. "And you will hear of wars and rumors of wars. See that you are not troubled, for all these things must come to pass, but the end is not yet. For nation will rise against nation, and kingdom against kingdom." So how are we doing for wars? Yes, there were wars in Bible times, but we both know that in recent times, the incidents of war and the extreme effects of war have become greater and greater. Whatever planet Earth might have witnessed in ancient times, more recent centuries have been truly shocking. You know, it's estimated that when Spain conquered the Aztecs, more than 24 million people perished. Millions died in the 30 Years' War in Europe in the 1600s. In World War I, there were around 20 million deaths. And then World War II cost around 70 million lives. Add to that the Korean War, the Vietnam War, the wars in Nigeria and Yemen and Bangladesh and Mexico and Bosnia and Angola and Sudan and the Middle East, and it's a wonder there's anyone left on the planet. Jesus said that the time of his return would be characterized by warfare. The day in which we live undoubtedly sounds like that time. Nation against nation and kingdom against kingdom. And Jesus went on to say, "And there will be famines, pestilences, and earthquakes in various places." What do we know about famines? In the 1800s, a famine in Ireland killed 1 million people and saw another 1 million leave the country. There have been devastating famines in China. 2 million or more died in the Persian famine of about 100 years ago. The Soviet famine of the 1930s resulted in the deaths of between 5 and 8 million people. Just think about that number. The Great Chinese Famine in the middle of the last century caused tens of millions of deaths. But then there's the Biafra famine and Ethiopia and so many more. So notice what Jesus said. Famine would be a sign of his return. That being the case, then our day could easily be the day that Jesus was talking about. Now today we're doing better globally with famine, and that's owing to improved agriculture techniques and the ability to get food to people who need it. But with food deserts becoming more and more common these days, it doesn't take much imagination to realize that things could get much worse very quickly. Desperate water shortages have plagued major cities in various parts of the world in recent years. Jesus spoke about pestilences, disease epidemics. You could think about some of the colossal disease outbreaks of centuries ago, or we could start a little closer to our time. In 1918 and 1919, between 30 and 50 million people died worldwide from influenza, the flu. More than 25 million people have died from AIDS, while more than 35 million people currently live with HIV. In recent years, we've tried to get our heads around some disturbing new diseases like H1N1, swine flu, and SARS, and Ebola. We're probably forgetting that tuberculosis is killing more than 1 million people a year right now. And what about the pestilences that we've just become comfortable with? It's estimated that in 2018, there were 17 million new cases of cancer worldwide and 9.5 million cancer deaths. Almost 450 million people live with diabetes, and just under 2 million people a year die as a result. The World Health Organization says that 18 million people a year die from heart disease, which is almost one in every three deaths. 15 million people a year have a stroke. More than a third of them die as a result. Keep in mind, we live with these diseases. We sort of expect that we'll get them, or that someone we know will. These are the killers we become comfortable with. Jesus said that pestilences, disease epidemics, would be a sign of his return. And he mentioned earthquakes as a sign of his return. Iran, 2003, 31,000 or more people dead. Pakistan, 2005, around 100,000 dead. China, 2008, 88,000 dead. 228,000 people dead as a result of a tsunami in Asia that was triggered by an earthquake. Haiti in 2010, as many as 300,000 people died. And we remember earthquakes in many other parts of the world. Now, notice something that Jesus said about this. Because it'd be understandable if someone said, John, we've had these things forever. Wars in Bible times, famines in Bible times, pestilences too. Well, of course, that's true. But what Jesus said is really worth noting. He said this in Matthew 24, verse 8. He said, all these are the beginning of sorrows. Now, that word he used there, sorrows, that's a word that signifies birth pains. Now, you can tell by looking at me that I'm no expert in birth pains. But here's what we know. When a baby gets close to entering into the world, contractions begin. The closer to delivery, the more frequent and the more intense the birth pains become. Jesus said that the signs of his return would be like birth pains. Now, another earthquake doesn't mean too much on its own, neither does another disease outbreak. But take them together and recognizing that they're becoming more and more frequent and more intense, you can't fail to recognize that what Jesus said, that these are a sign of the end of the age, is of special relevance. If these signs indicate that the return of Jesus is near, what are you doing to prepare for that? How are you living your life? Have you invited Jesus to live his life in you? Have you accepted his offer of a new heart and a new start in life? He'll give you a new direction. He'll give you a new hope. All the talk about the end of the world and eternity and heaven, it's all true. God wants you to know today that he wants you to be ready for eternity through having faith in Jesus as your sin bearer. More from Matthew 24, another great chapter of the Bible, in just a moment.
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2: December 21, 2012 was when the Maya calendar was set to expire. Many said with the expiration of this calendar would come the end of the world. The Maya were remarkable builders, but they did not predict the end of the world. So where can we find predictions that we can trust? Recent reports state that more and more people are embracing witchcraft, tarot card reading, and astrology. People are grabbing onto this, even though there's absolutely no evidence that it's valid, and they're rejecting the Bible. Now, the Bible isn't simply a book of predictions. It's the story of God's love for the human family. But it's true that the Bible does contain predictions. In fact, God stakes his reputation on his ability to forecast the future. Predictions you can trust. Watch now on It Is Written TV.
0: Thanks for joining me on It Is Written. Matthew chapter 24 is one of the landmark chapters of the Bible. It's a chapter like no other. Well, almost. Luke 21 is an alternate account of this message given by Jesus to his disciples. Very similar information there. In Matthew 24, Jesus said this in verse 12. And because iniquity shall abound, the love of many shall wax cold. Doesn't that sound like the world in which we live? I don't want to be an alarmist, but consider a couple of things that are incontrovertible. In recent times, there's been an unmistakable rise of incivility in the United States. It'd be okay if that's as bad as it got, but it gets a whole lot worse. There's currently a terrible plague of mass killings in schools and in nightclubs and concerts and places of worship and places of employment. Yes, of course, there's been violence in the world since Cain killed Abel. But while the rate of violent crime is actually down in many parts of the United States, at least since the early 1990s, What we're seeing today is truly unprecedented. Back to that idea of birth pains in verse 8. It's not just that these things happen, but that these terrible events are more frequent and it seems more intense. But notice what Jesus says in verse 13. But he that shall endure unto the end, the same shall be saved. In a discourse where he's talking about some real hardship coming to the world, he goes on to speak about the abomination of desolation, about great tribulation such as was not since the beginning of the world to this time, no, nor ever shall be. He encourages people to endure to the end. Now that's significant. You know, there are many reasons people fall away from faith in God, and so often those reasons are small. Here's what I mean. A man falls into sin, and then he feels as though God won't accept him back. Someone gets tangled up in something they regret, and then they feel so much shame, they don't want to face people at church, and so they stay away. Then it becomes easier to stay away. They say, it'll be okay because I'll stay close to God, but of course, that just doesn't happen. Discouragement drags a lot of people away from God. Failure does. When what we know is that God is patient, kind, loving, and forgiving, these things ought not so to be. We shouldn't let any of that keep us out of the arms of a loving God. In Luke 21, it speaks of persecution, but Jesus says that will turn for you to a testimony. God's able to bring something wonderful out of something truly difficult. It's what God does. If you're facing difficulty in your life right now, I want to encourage you to endure. Hang in there with God. Things will turn around and God will bring you through. It's what He does. You don't need to be able to see the end from the beginning. You just need to believe that God does. I hear people talk about the need for a person to be able to forgive themselves. I've never read that in the Bible. We're not told to forgive ourselves, but to trust that God forgives. He does, and He always will. There's a need to endure. And if you feel like you don't have the strength to do that, remember what Paul told the church at Ephesus. Be strong in the Lord and in the power of His might. God is your strength. You lean on Him and He will sustain you. Now there's more in Matthew chapter 24. Jesus speaks about signs in the sun and the moon. A few years ago, the BBC ran a story entitled, What Caused the Dark Day? Through the years, people have postulated that maybe it was an eclipse or smoke from a fire or a thick cloud. But it was none of that. It was May 19, the year was 1780. While it was still morning, darkness descended across New England in the United States. Night fell by lunchtime. People lit candles. Many people began to pray, wondering if this was the end of the world. It wasn't, but it was a fulfillment of a prediction in Matthew 24, verse 29. Immediately after the tribulation of those days shall the sun be darkened, and the moon shall not give her light, and the stars shall fall from heaven, and the powers of the heavens shall be shaken. It's calculated that on November the 12th in 1833, about 30 meteors were seen a second, about 150,000 of them in all, seen across much of the United States. Now, at that time, the Second Great Awakening was underway, a major religious revival. So you can see what God was doing. The Pittsburgh Gazette wrote, some say it looked as if the heavens were pouring down showers of fire. Others that it resembled the falling of brilliant and burning snow, not an occasional spit here and there, but as it would look in a storm, save only that the flakes flew in an opposite direction to the wind. God was trying to get people's attention. The signs of Matthew 24 were being fulfilled. It was time that people made sure they were right with God, because broadly speaking, humanity was entering its final days. Jesus said in verse 33, when you see all these things, know that it is near at the doors. Later in the chapter, he said that the day of his return will be like it was in the days of Noah. In Noah's day, the whole world was invited to get on the ark and be saved. But in that time of amazing wickedness, only 8 people accepted the invitation. Jesus spoke of a time when 2 women would be at the mill, 2 men in a field, and he said that one would be saved while the other would be lost. You know, that message is clear. people with similar opportunities, and yet one is saved and one is lost. Matthew chapter 24 touches on a lot, but the entire chapter is given to encourage us to be ready to meet Jesus, to be ready for his return, to be ready for eternity. So let me ask you, are you ready? If you are, that's wonderful news. If you're not, I have some wonderful news for you. You're watching this right now because that has been ordained by God. And I'm going to invite you to be ready now. Ready means you've handed your heart over to God. It doesn't mean that you've fixed all your problems. It means that you've invited Jesus into your heart, that you've accepted him as Savior, that you believe he accepts you because he does. And now you live with confidence that he's with you and he's growing you, and that he's coming back to this world for you one day soon to take you to be with him forever. In verse 42, Jesus says, "Watch therefore, for you do not know what hour your Lord is coming." We can't know exactly when it is, but we can know his coming is near. So Jesus says, watch, be ready, watch. Don't delay. This whole chapter is given so we should not be casual about faith. We ought to take it seriously enough to accept Jesus into our lives right now. Friend, how's that working out for you? An entire chapter letting you know that sign after sign after sign after sign has been fulfilled and that Jesus is coming back for you soon. I have one more verse for you. Matthew 24, 14. "And this gospel of the kingdom will be preached in all the world as a witness to all nations, and then the end will come." The gospel hasn't yet gone to everyone everywhere, but we're getting close. We're close. Matthew 24 says, we're getting close. So watch, pray, invite Jesus into your heart, believe that he is your Lord and your Savior, and when you do, you can know for sure that eternal life is yours. Thank you for remembering that It Is Written exists because of the kindness of people just like you. 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Let's pray together now. Our Father in heaven, thank you for showing us in Matthew 24 that Jesus' return is not far off. Thank you for the signs, so many of which we can see have been fulfilled. We know that he is near even at the doors, and so, Lord, take our hearts, make them yours. Friend, will you surrender your heart to Jesus now? If you wouldn't, why wouldn't you? What are you waiting for? Jesus offers you everlasting life, and if you would say, yes, I accept that now. Lord, come into my heart, into my life, change me, make me yours, forgive me, I believe I'm forgiven, and now I have confidence in you. This will change your life and bring into your life everlasting life. Lord, we believe that time is short, so take our hearts, make them yours. We believe it in Jesus' name. Amen. Thanks so much for joining me. Looking forward to seeing you again next time. Until then, remember, it is written, man shall not live by bread alone, but by every word that proceeds from the mouth of God.
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5: In John chapter 3, verse 16, which is the most famous verse in the Bible, Jesus said, "For God so loved the world that he gave his only begotten Son, that whoever would believe in him should not perish, but have everlasting life." Just a couple days ago, I was in Spokane, Washington, and I picked up a should not perish.

0: have happy endings because the Spokane River is very treacherous. And as I thought about that, I thought about God. And I think about John 3:16 and how we've all, just like that little boy, we've fallen into the river of sin. And we're lost in this world. And there's really no hope for us unless we have someone jump into this world of evil and try to get us out. And that's what Jesus did for you and for me 2,000 years ago. I'm a dad and I've got two kids, and when I read a story like this, I can't help but be touched by the love of God and His sending His Son to save a lost world. John chapter 3, verse 16. The most famous verse in the Bible is about a rescue operation. The Bible says, "For God so loved the world that He gave," just like that father jumped, "He gave His only begotten Son, that whoever believes in Him should not perish, but have everlasting life." You have just heard His voice today.
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2: And behold, they brought to Him a man sick of the palsy, lying on a bed. And Jesus, seeing their faith, said unto the sick of the palsy, "Son, be of good cheer, thy sins be forgiven thee." And behold, certain of the scribes said within themselves, "This man blasphemeth." And Jesus, knowing their thoughts, said, "Wherefore think ye evil in your hearts? For whither is easier to say, Thy sins be forgiven thee? Or to say, Arise and walk? But that ye may know that the Son of Man hath power on earth to forgive sins, then saith he to the sick of the palsy, Arise, take up thy bed, and go into thine house. Therefore all things whatsoever ye would that men should do to you, do ye even so to them."
3: This is John MacArthur with another edition of Portraits of Grace. Sad to say, many Christians don't know much about the Holy Spirit. Yet He was indispensable in saving them, enabling them to obey Jesus Christ, and ultimately perfecting them to glory. Even Paul urged the Galatians not to abandon the Spirit, but to lean completely on Him. He said, "Are you so foolish? Having begun by the Spirit, are you now being perfected by the flesh?" Well, too many believers waste time looking to seminars and gimmicks and novel interpretations of old truths to uncover some secret to an abundant Christian life. But the key to such living is not a mystery. It's in the Holy Spirit. The sufficiency of the Holy Spirit's work, as revealed in God's Word, is what we need to live a fruitful and prosperous spiritual life and to be a portrait of grace.
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5: Now look at your morning weather on North Lake County Christian Radio. Partly sunny today with a high near 88 and low around 69. Partly sunny tomorrow with a high of 90 and lows around 70. For your Monday, intermittent clouds with a high near 92 and lows around 74. And for Tuesday, partly sunny with thunderstorms with a high near 95 and lows around 75. That's your morning weather on North Lake County Christian Radio.
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0: friends, would you like to hear an amazing fact? In 2006, Petaluma, California animal control workers were called to investigate a home where a neighbor had reported a terrible smell. When they knocked on the door of 67-year-old Roger Deere, they expected to find a horde of cats or something. Instead, they found 1,000 pet rats, ranging from giant adults to baby pink babies, all sharing this one-room house with their owner. Deere kept most of his small rodent friends in about 20 huge cages that used lined up around the house. The animal service manager said that a number of his rats were also allowed to run free. The infestation began when this soft-hearted owner took pity on a couple of baby rats he planned to feed to his pet python. You know that a pair of rats can produce as many as 2,000 descendants in a year if left to breed unchecked. That's why the Bible says big problems can grow out of very small beginnings. Stay with us, friends. We're going to learn more as Amazing Facts brings you this edition of Bible Answers Live.
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2: My name is Jean Ross. Good evening, listening friends, and Pastor Doug. As always, let's start the program with prayer. Dear Father in heaven, we thank you that we have this opportunity to open your word and study together. And we want to ask the Holy Spirit to come and guide our hearts, our minds. Thank you, Father, that if we search, you will lead. In Jesus' name, amen.
0: Amen.
2: Pastor Doug, you opened the program by talking about this incredible sort of just onslaught of rats. And not only were they there unwillingly, it was they were nurtured and fed and taken care of by this very soft-hearted individual. You can just imagine one or two rats in the house, but to have... How many rats did he have?
0: He had 1,000.
2: 1,000 rats.
0: Rats in a one-room house. Now, I believe it because... When I was a kid in New York, my brother and I talked my mother into letting us have some pet mice. And again, when our kids were little, they wanted pet mice. And so we gave them an aquarium, one aquarium, and let them get a couple of mice. And it is amazing how quickly they can multiply. Mm-hmm. And pretty soon we were taking little boxes of mice to the pet store, trying to sell them back. We couldn't hardly give them away. So they can proliferate exponentially. And, you know, there's a scripture in the Bible that talks about how something small, if it's not monitored, can totally get out of hand. In James 3:5, it says, even so the tongue, though it is little among the members of the organs in the body, and it boasts great things, see how great a matter a little fire kindles. In other words, see how a whole forest can burn from a match, is what James is saying here. And sometimes we don't appreciate the power of little things, like our words. A couple of words, kind words spoken to encourage, can turn a person's life around. I could tell you several stories from history where a person, their genius was inspired because someone gave them a little bit of encouragement. And likewise, others have been terribly discouraged by just a few careless or unkind words. Maybe you have been the victim of some reckless gossip. And if you'd like to know what the Bible says about this subject, we have a free offer, and it's called Tiny Troublemakers. Tell us about that, Pastor Ross.
2: If you'd like to receive this book, just give us a call on our resource phone number. 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So that phone number again, this is the resource phone line, is 800-835-6747. Ask for the book Tiny Troublemakers, and if you have a Bible question, the phone line here to the studio is 800-463-7297. That number again is 800-463-7297. 7297. We're going to go to our first caller this evening. We have Diana listening from Washington. Diana, welcome to the program.
3: Thank you, Pastor Doug. Bless your heart for the work you do for Jesus.
0: Well, thank you, and thank you for calling.
3: Well, I'm closer to God in large part due to your ministry, so thank you to you, too. Say, I wish I had a pen and paper and wrote it down once, but I heard you say once about a method for reading the Bible, and I did look online, but it's not the one that's online, but you mentioned a method that makes it a little bit easier to get through, especially the parts that are not quite so easy to get through.
0: Well, I've got a few formulas. I'll try a couple of them and see if anything rings a bell. Is that what you wanted me to do?
3: Well, the one I only heard you say one, and the one online is kind of a little bit dissected. The continuity isn't there for me, and it was like two verses here, and then two verses in another book of the Bible, and then per day, you know, two verses in another book of the Bible. But that, to me, wouldn't give me the continuity I would like to have.
0: Yeah, well, what I've sometimes recommended, Martin Luther said you should read the Bible the way you pick apples, where first you shake the whole tree, and then you shake the branches, and you look behind the leaves, and you shake the twigs. It's good to get a kind of the history, because in the New Testament, 10% of everything Jesus said, he's quoting from the Old Testament. So having the Old Testament history, but some of it, you know, you get into some of the chronologies, and the numbers can get pretty dry until you start studying that. And so what I found is helpful is a person, go ahead and read Genesis through chapter 50. Read Exodus like 1 to 12, where it talks about them beginning their journey through the wilderness. Mm-hmm. And then you can actually go to, if you read the story of Joshua, Judges, 1 and 2 Samuel, 1 and 2 Kings. Now, doing that, you've got the Bible history. You don't have to read 1 and 2 Chronicles right away. That is a little bit of a repeat of 1 and 2 Kings. So with that, and then you jump to the New Testament, so you're getting the history. Then as you back up and you read some of the major prophets, like Ezekiel, Jeremiah, and then you read the minor prophets, when Jesus and the apostles are quoting from the prophecies, you'll say, ah, that's what they mean. So when you go to the New Testament, you read Matthew, Mark, Luke, John, and Acts. That gives you the history. And so I find, for me, I like to know the history of the Bible story, and that kind of gives you the whole history, and you're only reading about a third of the Bible when you do it that way your first time through. Then you go back and you delve into the other books.
3: I think this is what I heard you say before, and I did read the Bible through one time, but it took me a long time, and I don't want to take that long this time, but that sounds really good.
0: Now, you know what I do is every morning I'm reading through the Bible. I've got software so that while I'm reading it, it is reading it out loud to me while I'm looking at the words. So I'm not only seeing it with my eyes, I'm hearing someone who's got perfect Bible pronunciation read it, and that helps because there's sometimes difficult names and places in the Bible. And hey, you know, we have a resource we can give you that talks more about that, and it's called The Ultimate Resource, talking about Bible reading. We'll be happy to send you a free copy, Diana.
2: 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Ricardo, welcome to the program.
0: Hi, Ricardo, you're on the air.
4: Hi. You cut me off. Okay, thank you for taking the call. I'm calling about Acts chapter 6, verse 8.
0: Okay.
4: People in my sphere of influence have a problem with the Holy Spirit. And I noticed, because, you know, we had a conversation, we had a bit of a difference. So I got home, I looked at the New King James Version of Acts chapter 6, verse 8. And it mentioned that the Holy Spirit, it didn't even mention the Holy Spirit. What it said was, it was...
0: full of faith and power.
4: Say it again?
0: It says he was full of faith and power.
4: Yes. So my question is this just the baptism of the Holy Spirit, or is somebody, the Bible writers, taking liberties with the Holy Spirit?
0: No, when it says that he is full of faith, when you have faith, and that faith can translate into room in your life for the Holy Spirit to work, I don't think it's talking about him having power by himself. He was full of faith and power of the Spirit is what I think is assumed. And because he goes on and he does signs and wonders. He's doing miracles, and that's always by the power of God's Spirit. No man is doing that.
4: That's to benefit the church and you know, bring people closer to God.
2: Yeah. You know, there's another verse I'm just looking at. Acts chapter 1, verse 8. You'll see the connection between power and the Holy Spirit. Jesus said, "But you shall receive power when the Holy Spirit has come upon you."
4: Yes.
2: Stephen being filled with power, and here Jesus says that you will receive power when you have the Holy Spirit.
0: Yeah, good point. So, I don't know if that helps a little. We do have a book, Ricardo. We could send you a free copy that talks about life in the Spirit. And it may not address this verse particularly, but it does talk about what it means to be Spirit-filled.
2: We have that book, and there's one other I thought of, dealing with the subject of the Holy Spirit, and that's called The Trinity. So you can just call and ask for those books, and we'll be happy to send it to you, Ricardo, or anybody who wants to learn more about what the Bible has to say about the Holy Spirit. The phone line to call is 800-835-6747. You can ask for the book called Life in the Spirit, and while you're at it, ask for the book on the Trinity, just called The Trinity, and we'll be happy to send that to anybody who calls and asks. Thank you for your call, Ricardo. Our next caller is, let's see, we have Phil, listening from New York. Phil, welcome to the program.
5: Yeah, how you doing? Could you hear me okay?
0: Loud and clear.
5: Okay, great. You're doing a great job. My question is this. Thank you very much for taking my call. My question, when Trump was in Moscow, he and Putin apparently agreed that Assad would remain in power in Syria. That means that the Russian-Iranian alliance will now control Iraq, Syria, and Lebanon and substantially surround Israel. So my question is, are we seeing biblical prophecy in today's newspapers? Is this the beginning of the war of Gog and Magog?
0: You know, some have wondered if, and of course now we're delving into some Bible prophecy, and, you know, Jesus said, when these things come to pass, then you will know, meaning prophecy is always best understood looking backwards. There are some prophecies in Daniel 11 where it seems to suggest that at some point the nation of Israel is going to be surrounded by hostile neighbors. And then you can read where Luke, I think it's chapter 21, where Jesus said, Jerusalem will be trodden down of the Gentiles until the times of the Gentiles be fulfilled. And so some have seen what's happening politically and wonder if, you know, steps are being put in place for a, where there could be a showdown of some sort. You know, I don't know. That's been predicted since 1948 to the present, and so far everybody's kind of missed that prediction, so I want to be careful not to be saying that this is what's happening politically now. It is unnerving that you do see the whole religious landscape of the world changing from where, you know, right now there's technically a Christian majority in the world, but by, I think it's 2025, I think Muslims are going to be the number one religion in the world. And so knowing that some feel very hostile towards Christians, that could lead to another war that would be a religious war.
5: Okay. Thank you very much for your consideration. You're doing a great job, and it means a lot to me. Thank you very much, sir.
0: Thank you for calling, Phil. Appreciate your call. Now, I'm trying to think. I've got a series that we just did. You can watch online for free, and it's called Islam and Christianity in Prophecy. And I think it might be posted. Yeah, it's at the Granite Bay website.
2: It is. That's right.
0: Yeah.
2: You can go to the Granite Bay website to view that, or just go to the Amazing Facts website and type in Israel, Islam, and Prophecy. And
0: you can order the whole series right there.
2: Yeah, there at the store. Thanks for your call, Phil. Our next call is Seth, and he's listening. Seth, listening in Hope, Michigan. Seth, welcome to the program.
6: Hi.
0: Hi.
6: I was calling with a question about 1 Timothy chapter 1, verse 20. It says, "Of whom are Hymenaeus and Alexander, whom I delivered to Satan, that they may learn not to blaspheme." And I was wondering why Paul would deliver them to Satan so that they could learn not to blaspheme, when Satan would be the one blaspheming or tempting them to blaspheme.
0: Well, God blesses and protects us. And when Hymenaeus and Alexander rejected the truth and gave Paul a very hard time, Paul basically said, "Look, I'm not going to intercede for God to bless you. You're going to just end up on Satan's territory. And after you find out how difficult Satan is to serve, you may learn that it's not good to blaspheme God." Several times through history, when God's people would turn from him, he would let them be beat up by their enemies. This happened with Israel and Assyria, with Judah and Babylon, and different kingdoms. When they would turn from God, the Moabites, the Philistines, the Edomites would come in and beat them up. And then they turned back to God. Paul is basically saying he's going to do the same thing with these two characters that had been blaspheming and giving the church a hard time. He's going to say, Lord, don't bless them. Let the devil beat them up so that they'll realize that they need to turn back to you.
6: Oh, okay.
0: Okay?
6: Thank
0: you. Is that your understanding, Pastor Ross?
2: Yeah, absolutely. When somebody rejects God's protection, well, you open yourself up to the devil, and that's what was happening here, it seems.
0: Hey, we appreciate your question. Thanks so much.
2: Next call is Ronald, listening from Bronx, New York. Ronald, welcome to the program.
7: Hello?
0: Hi, Ronald. Thank you for calling.
7: Yeah, I'd like to know what happens to a teenager when he dies, because there are some teenagers that are doing some horrible sins, and is it possible for a teenager to go to hell, you know, because of the age of accountability, you know?
0: Well, there's only, it's a very important question. It's also a very troubling question. There are two destinies. There's no third destiny. It's either life or death. God says either we get eternal life, we're covered by the blood of the Lamb, we receive forgiveness and we're in heaven, or we pay for our own sins. Now, if a young person dies before the age of accountability, where they really understand the consequences of right or wrong, or if they grow up in such a way where they just really don't understand faith in God, God factors all that in their judgment. And so, you know, what that age is, I think the age of accountability varies with different children. You and I have known people, Ronald, that because of maybe some mental problem, you can have a grown adult that acts like a child, and they never understand because they're mentally challenged. And some are very, you know, it's the same question is that how old should a child be before they're baptized? You want to make sure that they're old enough to understand the claims of the gospel and the difference of right and wrong. I heard one pastor say, well, if they're old enough to be lost, they're old enough to be saved. And it is troubling. Sometimes you hear about teenagers, they do some pretty difficult things, or they, you know, die by suicide, and everyone wonders, will they be saved? Now, some people misunderstand what happens to the lost. And, you know, you'll hear preachers that'll say that, you know, a teenager dies from a suicide, and God puts them in hell right after death, and burns them there for ceaseless ages that go on through ever and ever. Now, you think about that. A billion years from now, they're still burning. That's not what the Bible teaches.
7: Mm-hmm.
0: The Bible teaches that people get punished according to what they deserve, and it says they are consumed, they are burnt up, they perish, they're ashes. There's a lot of very clear verses on that. So, and we have a free lesson we'll be happy to send you on that, Ronald. You still there?
7: I was reading the Daily News where there was a teenage guy, he killed himself because he figured nobody loved him, you know.
0: I know, that's tragic when we hear things like that.
7: Yeah, and I was saying he's in the Lord's hand, you know, now, you know, because he was hurt, you know, he drowned himself, you know.
0: Yeah, that's heartbreaking when you hear those things, and, you know, as a pastor, I've had to do funerals for young people that took their own lives, And it's just a very difficult situation. All you can do is put them in God's hands and know that God loves people more than we do. But, you know, we'll be happy to send you that study guide that explains what is the punishment of the wicked. And that's the part that people really misunderstand. And it's called, Is the Devil in Charge of Hell?
2: The number to call is 800-835-6747. You can ask for the study guide called, Is the Devil in Charge of Hell? We'll be happy to send this to anybody who calls and asks. If you have a Bible question, our phone line here to the studio is 800-463-7297. That's 800-463-7297. Our next call is Mike, and he's listening from New Mexico. 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
8: Hi, thank you for talking to me tonight. I had a question about what exactly Jesus meant when he said, you say you are of the Father, but you are truly the synagogue of Satan. And how does that relate to us living today?
0: All right, well, the word synagogue, when Jesus talked about being of the synagogue of Satan, by the way, that's found in Revelation as well. That just means church or gathering. And there are people who were saying, you know, we're part of God's church, but they're really doing the work of the devil. They were persecuting Christ. They were persecuting the apostles. They were getting together, and Jesus said, you make long prayers, and then you devour widows' houses, meaning you take all the money of the poor widows, but you pray long prayers. And he said, that's not the church. That's the synagogue of Satan that does things like that. Or you pray to be seen of men, or when you give an offering, you blow the trumpet so everyone will see it. When you fast, you advertise it so that people will be proud of how holy you are. All that is from the synagogue of Satan. It's the synagogue of pride, selfishness, greed.
2: Yeah, the verse you're looking at there is Revelation chapter 2, verse 9, where it talks about the synagogue of Satan. And then also in Revelation chapter 3, verse 9, same phrase is used.
0: Yeah, Jesus told the scribes and Pharisees, he says, you're father the devil.
2: That's right.
0: So, all in the same vein, Mike. You still there?
8: Yes, I am. Jesus seems to like it when people are just reserved and quiet, yet he wants us to spread the gospel around the world to all who will hear it, but he wants us to pray quietly and not make a big deal out of things.
0: He said that we need to be bold and humble, meaning when it comes to telling someone else the way of salvation, brave, outspoken. That's why Jesus said, let your light so shine before men that they may see your good works and glorify your Father, not glorify you. But at the same time, believers need to be humble. He said, when you give, don't let your left hand know what your right hand is doing. When you pray, enter into your closet and pray. Don't make a spectacle. It doesn't mean it's ever wrong to pray in front or in front of people, because Jesus did. But you shouldn't pray to be seen of men. That makes sense?
8: I just discovered your show tonight. It sure does. I'm going to listen to your show more. I put this channel on my presets, and I'm really glad I found it tonight.
0: Well, bless your heart.
8: Do that.
0: All right. God bless.
2: Next call is Neil, listening from Seattle, Washington. Neil, welcome to the program.
9: Hi. What did Jesus mean when he said, upon this rock I'll build my church, Peter the Rock?
0: Well, actually, it's not Peter. If you look at that statement in the original Greek, Jesus said, first of all, he said, who do men say that I am? And some of the disciples said, well, some say you're Moses, some say Elijah, Jeremiah, one of the other prophets. And Jesus said, who do you say that I am? And Peter is the one who spoke up, and he said, you are the Christ, the Son of the living God. And Jesus said, flesh and blood did not reveal that unto you, but my Father, which is in heaven. And he said, I say unto you, your name is Peter. And the word Peter there in Greek, it means a pebble, a rolling stone like you'd find in a creek. But on this Petra, he said, but on this rock, I will build my church. The rock on which Jesus is building the church was not Peter. It was actually the statement of Peter that he was, that Christ is the Messiah. Because you read a little further in the same chapter, and I forget, that's Matthew 16. You read a little later in the same chapter, and Jesus says to Peter, get behind me, Satan. So we would hope that Jesus is not building this church in someone that a few minutes later, and that's verse Matthew 16:23, he turned to Peter and said, get behind me, Satan, you're an offense to me. You're not mindful of the things of God. That's immediately after he says, on this rock I'm going to build my church.
2: Evidently, Peter didn't think of himself as being the foundation of the church, because you read in Acts where Peter got up and preached, he spoke of Jesus being the cornerstone of the church, Jesus being the rock, him being the foundation. So in Peter's mind, he understood that the fact that Jesus is the Christ, that's the foundation upon which the church is built.
9: Yep. It's not denominational.
0: No, it's the church that Jesus, now that doesn't mean Jesus doesn't have a truth. And there are some people that believe it and some don't believe it. But I don't think Christ was speaking of, for example, the Catholic Church when he made that statement.
9: Our
0: Roman Catholic friends would love
9: it. It was very strong.
0: Yeah.
9: And it talked basically about how that the Catholic Church was the rock that Peter built and the rest is not. And so I wondered, when did it change and how to think about it?
0: Yeah, you're asking the right question. Jesus never meant by that statement that he was building the church on Peter. He meant, I'm going to build the church on the declaration that Peter made that I am the Messiah. And
9: thank you.
0: That's it. Hey, thank you very much. And trying to think, we've got the Search for the True Church.
2: Yeah, that would be a great resource. The number to call for that is 800-835-6747. And Neil, take a look at the book called The Search for the True Church. I think you'll find that very interesting.
0: We'll send you a free copy. Just call that number.
2: Again, that number is 800-835-6747.
0: Now, we're reaching the bottom of the hour. We're going to take a brief...

0: brief break, but we do still have some lines open. Now, if you call, the phone may ring a minute, but he that endures to the end, your call will be taken, because we do have operators here. That number again, if you want to make your phone call, is 800. This brings your questions into the studio from around the country. 800, God Says. 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And we're going to come back with more Bible questions, so don't go very far. And don't forget the website. 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
0: Welcome back, listening friend, to Bible Answers Live. 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
4: My name is John Ross, and we're going to go

0: Right back to the phone lines, we have Steve, who is listening from Georgia. Steve, welcome to the program.
1: Thank you very much, Pastor Doug and sir. I keep the commandments and have the testimony of Jesus, which that, of course, includes the seventh-day Sabbath. So I had a question in regard to Isaiah 58:14, where he says, I'm short in a prayer of faith, delight thyself in the Lord, and I will cause thee to ride upon the high places of the earth.
2: Yeah, are you wondering what is meant by the high places of the earth?
1: Yeah, because I want to do that.
2: Yeah. Well, that's actually talking about, you know, that you would just live a life in the glory. You know, they often talked about whoever has the high place usually had the place of defense. Go ahead, Pastor Ross.
0: You know, I think a clue as to that also is in the very next part of the verse. It says, and I'll feed you with the heritage of Jacob, your father. Now, you know, the ultimate reward for the righteous, Jesus said, the meek shall inherit the earth. And in Hebrews, it talks about Abraham, who was looking for a city whose builder and maker was God. So Abraham understood and Jacob understood that the little piece of land there in the Middle East, Palestine, isn't their final home. But for the redeemed, their home is going to be the world made new. And that's the promise. So it talks about riding on the high hills of the earth and inheriting the reward that God promised to Jacob. That's talking ultimately about the earth recreated that you read about in Revelation chapter 21.
2: Mm-hmm. If you read in Deuteronomy 32:13, here Moses is talking about, it's his final message to Israel. And it says, he made him ride on the high places of the land. He ate the produce of the field. He suckled with the honey out of the rock and out of the flinty rock. So like Pastor Ross was saying, it was talking about the blessings of the land would be given. But when there was war, if you had the high ground, you were usually the winner. And so it's just talking about God will bless you with the advantages and the blessings. And yeah, it's not like the high places in the 60s. That was something else.
1: Well, you know, I love the part about the high places of the earth as the best defense because we serve the Most High, you know, so we're more than conquerors.
2: That's right. Good point. And we hope that those listening can experience riding on the high places of the earth. Hey, thank you very much for your call, Steve.
0: Our next call is Peter, listening from Canada. Peter, welcome to the program.
3: Yeah, hello. Hi, Mr. Russ, Pastor Russ.
2: Good.
3: Yeah, so I have a question on Revelation chapter 14, verse 6.
2: Okay. You want us to read that for people listening?
3: If you would so like to.
2: Yeah, well, because others listening, good part of our audience is driving down the road, and I want them to hear what we're talking about. Revelation 14:6, then I saw another angel flying in the midst of heaven, having the everlasting gospel to preach to those who dwell on the earth, to every nation, tribe, tongue, and people. So what's your question on that?
3: Is that speaking of this world to come or another world?
2: This world. See, Jesus said to the disciples when he went to heaven, go preach the gospel to all nations. And so here, before Christ comes, Revelation 14, what is it, Pastor Ross? Verse 14, where Jesus comes?
0: Mm-hmm.
2: Yeah, in verse 14, it says, I look, and behold, a white cloud, and one sat on the cloud like the Son of Man. So verse 14 pictures the second coming. Verse 6 is talking about the gospel going to the whole world before the second coming. Jesus said in Matthew 24, when the gospel is preached in all the world, then the end will come. So the mission for Christians is to get the gospel around the world. Of course, that's what Amazing Facts is trying to do. And then the Lord comes.
0: Also, it's interesting to note, obviously, Revelation is filled with symbols. In Bible prophecies, angels are sometimes symbolized or are used as symbols representing messengers. The original Greek word for angel is angelos, which means messenger. And when you have these three angels here in Revelation chapter 14, it represents a message being taken by God's people and proclaimed around the world to every nation, kindred, tongue, and people. So this is a great proclamation of God's last warning message, calling people to worship God as the Creator just before probation closes and Jesus comes.
3: I appreciate your answer.
2: All right. Hey, Peter. Well, thank you very much and appreciate your question.
0: You know, we have a study guide dealing specifically with the three angels' messages.
2: Right.
0: We'll be happy to send this to you, Peter, or anybody wanting to learn. And by the way, this is a very important prophecy that you find right here in Revelation chapter 14. And we really encourage folks to call and ask for this study guide. It's called Angel Messages from Space. Angel Messages from Space. The number to call is 800-835-6747. And as for the study guide on the three angels' messages or angel message from space, we'll be happy to send it to anybody who calls and asks. Or you can read it for free online at amazingfacts.org. Our next caller that we have is, we have Anne listening from Michigan. Anne, welcome to the program.
4: Hello.
2: Hi, Anne. You're on the air.
4: Thank you.
2: And your question tonight.
4: Well, my question is, how is it, where in the Bible does it say that Islam is a hostile religion? You said that when you were speaking about the prophecies in the Bible coming to pass, dealing with Iraq and everything that's going on in Syria and Lebanon. And well, you also made the statement that, you know, Islam is a hostile religion.
2: No, well, first of all, if I said that, I don't remember saying that. I said there are nations that are hostile to Israel, and I was talking about prophecies in Daniel chapter 11. There is no prophecy about Islam in the Bible because Islam did not exist until 700 years after Christ. So you're not going to find a statement in the Bible that says the word Islam because the word wasn't even known in when the Bible was complete. There are prophecies that talk about nations, and if you look in Daniel chapter 11, it'll talk about Egypt, Libya, Moab, Edom, Ammon, Syria, Ethiopia, which is, you know, partially Christian and Muslim. And so there were nations that are mentioned that today are predominantly Muslim. There's actually prophecies in Isaiah.
4: Where, no, it's predominantly Islam. Muslim is a person, one who submits to the will of God. Islam is a religion, which means peace, the religion of peace. So cities or countries that are Islam, not Muslim.
2: Right.
4: Because Muslim would be the person. One who practices the religion of peace.
2: Are you a Christian?
4: I'm not. I was Christian up until a few years ago.
2: Do you mind my asking, what is your religion now?
4: My religion now is Islam, the religion of peace.
2: How do you feel about in your religion about the nation of Israel?
4: To be honest, I'm not familiar with what's going on across these because there's a battle here where I'm at with peace among our own people in this country and the police and everywhere else.
2: Yeah.
4: And everything else. So I don't know about the tragedies that's happening in Israel because I'm African-American. I have a war in my own country, not against the police, just not being targeted by police.
2: Right.
4: And not being targeted by people who hate my religion because I put a scarf over my head. And, you know, and I want to be friendly to my and know my neighbor to the left of me and the right of me.
2: Well, obviously, there's no reason to be offended by a person's religion because of a modest dress custom. So if people don't like a religion because they grow a beard or they cover their hair, that's a pretty puny reason to be unhappy with somebody's religion. I think you would agree with me that there are some who come from the faith of Muhammad that advocate violence.
4: Don't believe that to be true.
2: You don't agree with
4: believe,
2: it, but you admit that there are some who say at least that they are Muslims who advocate violence.
4: No, because the religion is peace. Like, that's what the word is.
2: Well, I know that's what the word means, but I'm saying you would admit there are some who claim to be Muslims who advocate violence.
4: Who claim, yes, but to be practicing, to be a practicing Muslim is not to be violent. So, yes, I would say that there are some who claim to be Muslim and advocate violence, just like there are some who claim to be Christian and advocate.
2: That's right.
4: You know, violence.
2: Yeah, and I would say the same thing that you're probably saying. I'd say that any true Christian would never support that. That, you know, the religion of Jesus, obviously, he's called the Prince of Peace. Well, hey, I thank you for calling, and I hope that cleared things up a little bit. You might enjoy the series that I recently produced that's called Christianity and Islam in Prophecy. Now, there are prophecies that talk about these nations. You can, for instance, you can find the origin of Ishmael, and it talks about that in the Bible, but the word Muslim wasn't used back then. You would enjoy that, and I appreciate your calling, Ann. Thank you.
0: Thank you for your call, Ann. Our next caller is, we've got Robert listening from Washington. Robert, welcome to the program.
5: Hi there, Pastor Doug and Pastor Ross.
2: Hey, thank you for calling.
5: Yes, I had a question about the New Covenant. Somebody was telling me online that the New Covenant that Jesus puts in our hearts is the law of love, not the Ten Commandments. And so how would a person tell the other person that it's the Ten Commandments, not just, quote, the law of love?
2: Well, one thing you can do is just explain that Paul says love is the fulfilling of the law. In other words, if you are really loving your neighbor, you're going to keep the Ten Commandments. The Ten Commandments spell out love. If you love your neighbor, you're obviously not going to lie to him or kill him or steal from him. And so, and the same thing with loving God. If you love God, you're not going to use his name. You're going to want to spend time with him during the holy time appointments he's made. And you're going to want to, you're not going to insult him by making images. So you go through the Ten Commandments, and they're all about love for God and love for your fellow man. But they're not displaced. The New Covenant is, I will write the law, Ten Commandments, in the heart, meaning love will be the motive for keeping them. Does that make sense?
5: That makes sense.
2: Yeah. And, you know, we do actually have a lesson that I think you'd enjoy, Robert, that's called Written in Stone. And it talks about the New Covenant and talks about law of love. And we also have that book, Does God's Grace mm-hmm. Blot Out the Law? Talks about the covenants.
0: To receive that, call us on our resource phone line. That's 800-835-6747. You can ask for the book called Does God's Grace Blot Out the Law? And also ask for the study guide called Written in Stone. We'll be happy to send it to anybody who calls and asks. It's 800-835-6747. Our next caller that we have is Carol, listening from Oakland, California. Carol, welcome to the program.
6: Hi. I had a question about Christmas decorations. My mother studied for a little while with the Jehovah Witness when I was a little girl, and I don't know if that's why I've always since felt kind of uneasy about having decorations, and I just thought I should just get that, you know, straightened out in my mind, because I know it says in the Bible that if you think something's wrong, then you shouldn't do it. If you have, I guess that means if you have a personal conviction and it's not right to you. So I just wanted to ask your opinion on that. I have a friend also who says that she doesn't believe in celebrating Christmas because she believes that there's a section in the Bible that says something about a tree. And she,
2: yeah. They're reading Jeremiah, what is it, chapter 10? I think Pastor Ross is going to look it up for us. People have read that prophecy in Jeremiah, and they said it's a Christmas tree, and it's not at all talking about a Christmas tree. You can read it and see where people get the idea. But back to your earlier question, there is no command in the Bible that you need to remember Christmas. There's no command in the Bible that even tells us the date of Jesus' birthday or that it should be celebrated. And in Romans 14, you read where, you know, one man regards a day to the Lord, another regards it not. If you're going to regard a day, do it to the Lord. So I'd say that if Christians are going to exploit Christmas time for witnessing and for remembering the gift of God to the world, there's certainly no flaw in that. We should be intelligent that, you know, it probably didn't happen in the month of December, let alone the 25th of December. And there's Bible reasons for that. And, you know, if, again, as you said, anything that's not of faith, if the person feels uncomfortable about it, then there's no command to do it, then don't do it, by all means. Do you have that, Jeremiah?
0: Yeah, I think the verse you're referring to is Jeremiah chapter 10, and it's verse 3 and 4.
2: Yeah, why don't you read that?
0: It says, for the customs of the people are futile. For one cuts down a tree from the forest, the work of hands of workmen with an axe. They decorate it with silver and gold. They fasten it with nails and hammers so that it will not tumble. They are upright like the palm tree. They cannot speak. They must be carried. Because they cannot go by themselves, do not be afraid of them, for they cannot do evil, nor can they do good.
2: Now, Jeremiah there is talking about the custom of taking a tree, cutting it down, making an idol. Didn't even have the branches on it anymore. They made an idol. They plated it with silver and gold, and they carried it around, and they prayed to it. It wasn't talking about Christmas trees, so it's a stretch when people say that. It was a common custom for them to make idols out of wood and gold and silver. You can read that in Daniel chapter 5, that the Babylonians were praising their gods of wood and silver and gold. So that's all he's talking about.
6: So if I wanted to get together with family, I mean, and there would be nothing wrong with it. So I think the only reason I felt uncomfortable was because I thought, because when I said my mom studied with the witnesses, that it was prohibited, and, you know,
2: I'll never forget. Yeah, I studied with Jehovah's Witnesses, oh, it must be 35, 40 years ago, when I was a baby Christian. They were faithful about going around, and they came knocking on our door. So I said, sure, you want to study the Bible? Come on in. And so, you know, they gave me several studies, and I heard their studies on, you know, very sincere, but they did the studies on the pagan feasts, and it is true that the 25th of December springs from a pagan origin, that date. In the Northern Hemisphere, you know, the days keep getting shorter until the 21st of December, and then you notice them getting longer the 25th. And so a lot of cultures celebrated the birth of the sun. And years ago, Christians said, hey, maybe we can reach the pagans if we'll tell them that the birth of the sun is really Jesus' birthday. And they sort of commingled some paganism with Christianity there. Now, I don't advocate that. But I think, well, when you're living in the world, Paul said, I become all things to all men that I might reach some for Christ. I remember singing Christmas carols at this Jehovah Witness home. We didn't know they were Jehovah Witnesses. We were there singing carols. They opened up the door. Little kids were looking out, and they said, we don't believe in Christmas. They slammed the door. And I thought, well, that's not such a wonderful witness for Jesus to just say, you're singing about Christmas carols. We're going to slam the door and say, we don't believe in Christmas. So, you know, I think that if you're going to do something, do it to glorify God. Don't have anything to do with the Santa Claus and the, you know, the pagan trappings. Anyway, we do have a book we'll send you called Baptized Paganism. We'll send you a free copy if you'd like, Carol.
6: Thank you.
2: All right. Thanks for your call.
0: The number to call is 800-835-6747. You can ask for the book called Baptized Paganism. We'll be able to send it to anybody who calls and asks. You can also read it for free online. Just go to the Amazing Facts website. Our next call is Brian, and he's listening from South Carolina. Brian, welcome to the program.
7: Yes, sir. Thanks for having me.
2: How can we help you tonight?
7: My original question was on Revelation 3:9, but for some reason the Spirit took me elsewhere. So basically I wanted to know, where did the rapture theory come from, or, you know, how did it begin when Daniel chapter 7, you know, lets you know that the saints of the Most High, you know, will be worn out for a time. And then, you know, in 2 Thessalonians, when they mentioned that before the day of the Lord.
2: Yeah, I think your call just popped off. So where did the origin of the... where did the origin of the rapture come from? You want us to talk about that for a moment?
7: Yes, sir.
2: All right. First of all, the idea of us being caught up in the air when Jesus comes goes all the way back to 1 Thessalonians 4, when it says the Lord himself will descend from heaven, and we will be caught up to meet the Lord in the air. The idea of a secret rapture is a fairly new doctrine. The Bible does not teach it's a secret or a surprise when Christ finally does come. He does come suddenly. And he comes like a thief, but it says when he comes like a thief, and this is now, see, 2 Peter chapter 3, the day of the Lord will come as a thief in the night, in which the heavens pass away with a great noise, the elements melt with fervent heat, the earth and the things in it are burned up. So when the Lord is like a thief, life does not go on for 7 more years. So when the rapture takes place, the big debate that Christians have in the denominations, you've got some that are called your post-trib, your mid-trib, your pre-trib. They all agree a tribulation happens. When does the tribulation happen? Is it before the Lord comes and catches us up, during, or after? Pastor Ross and I and many ancient Christians are in the group that believes the tribulation happens first. The Bible says, he that endures to the end will be saved. And God does not save us from but through tribulation. The idea of the secret rapture was originated by Francisco Ribera, a Jesuit priest. He wrote it to fight against what was happening when the Reformation took off and so many people were leaving the medieval church. And that later was adopted by a pastor named Darby, and then adopted by a pastor named Schofield. You've heard of the Schofield Bible. And then Hal Lindsey, using the Schofield Bible, he printed his book, The Late Great Planet Earth, and it made the secret rapture doctrine very popular, along with the Left Behind books by Tim LaHaye. So it's a fairly new doctrine. It's not what the apostles taught, the idea of a secret rapture. We have a book, free book, we can send you on that too.
0: Yes, the book is called Anything But Secret. It's talking about the second coming of Christ, and we'll be happy to send this to anyone who calls and asks. The number is 800-835-6747. You can ask for the book called Anything But Secret.
2: Thank you, Brian. Appreciate your call.
0: Next call is Gina, listening from... Rio Linda. Gina, welcome to the program.
8: Thank you so much. Hello, Pastor Doug and Pastor Jean. Please, my question is about Luke 21, verses 25 and 26, and regarding the solar eclipse coming next month. A lot of people are talking about it, and while I don't believe it to be the end of the world. I do believe we're definitely in end times. And so, please, I was just wondering if Luke 21, 25, and 26 tie into that at all.
2: Yeah, the Bible talks about there. And Pastor Ross, you have those verses you want to read?
0: I do, yeah. Matthew chapter 21, verse 20.
2: No, she wants
0: sorry,
2: Luke.
0: Luke 21, 25. I had it here. I was just looking at the wrong book. And there will be signs in the sun, in the moon, and in the stars, and on the earth distress of nations with perplexity, and the sea and the waves roaring, and men's hearts failing them for fear, and the expectation of those things coming upon the earth, for the powers of heaven will be shaken.
2: Now, some have wondered this. There's another eclipse coming. They come every few years. This one is unique in that it is going to basically transect North America from coast to coast with a full eclipse. That doesn't happen very often, but it has happened many times before. And as a matter of fact, I'm thinking of going to visit one of my kids that lives right on the epicenter of one of the full eclipse spots and just take a look at it. In history, they often looked at the sun being darkened as an omen of bad things coming. Most of all, that is talking about what happens before the second coming, when it says the sun will be darkened, the moon will turn to blood, the stars will fall from heaven. This is talking about a great cosmic changes. I don't think it's talking about your regularly scheduled solar eclipses. Some may see this as an omen from God, but I don't think God sets his calendar based on astronomy. After this eclipse, there'll be another one someday. It doesn't mean bad things are always going to happen when there's an eclipse.
8: Thank you so much.
2: All right. Hey, thank you very much. Appreciate your call. Can we do a call in 2 minutes?
0: Yes. We'll have Gary listening from North Carolina. Gary, welcome to the program. We have just a few more moments left.
9: I don't know the exact verse, but there's a scripture that talked about a sin unto death, and there's a sin not unto death. And I was just wondering if one of y'all recall that, if you could kind of expound on that, and I'll go ahead and listen to you on the radio. God bless you.
0: Yes, I think the verse you're referring to is 1 John chapter 5, verse 17.
2: You want to read that for us?
0: Yes. All unrighteousness is sin, and there is a sin not unto death.
2: And the next verse is one I think he wants.
0: Oh, let me get that one.
2: He's talking about the sin that you don't pray for.
0: That is 1 John chapter 5, verse 16. That's actually the one before. If any man sees his brother sin a sin that is not unto death, he shall ask, and it shall be given him for life, and that sin not unto death. There is a sin unto death. I do not say that you should pray for it.
2: Yeah, now, the only sin that cannot be forgiven, according to Jesus in Matthew 12, is blasphemy against the Holy Spirit, and it's unforgivable. Every other sin is not unto death, because it can be prayed for, repented of, covered by the blood of Jesus. And so I think here he's really talking about the unpardonable sin. John is using some unique language in describing it there. But we do have a book we can send you if you call and ask for that, our recent caller. And it's called Beyond Mercy, and it says, What is the Unpardonable Sin? If you'd like to get a free copy of that, just call us at 800-835-6747. Listening friend, we're coming to the tail end of the program. We still have some important announcements to come. But I'd just like to remind you, if you're enjoying this program, we know there's always some new listeners, let us know. Send some support. You can do it so easily online. Just go to amazingfacts.org. Drop us a note there. God bless you. 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
1: And he spake a parable unto them to this end, that men ought always to pray, and not to faint, saying,
2: There was in a city a judge which feared not God, neither regarded man. And there was a widow in that city, and she came unto him, saying, Avenge me of mine adversary. And he would not for a while. But afterward he said within himself, Though I fear not God, nor regard man, yet because this widow troubleth me, I will avenge her, lest by her continual coming she weary me.
1: And the Lord said,
2: Hear what the unjust judge saith. And shall not God avenge his own elect, which cry day and night unto him, though he bear long with them? I tell you that he will avenge them speedily. Nevertheless, when the Son of Man cometh, shall he find faith on the earth?
3: And behold, they brought to him a man sick of the palsy, lying on a bed. And Jesus, seeing their faith, said unto the sick of the palsy, Son, be of good cheer, thy sins be forgiven thee. And behold, certain of the scribes said within themselves, This man blasphemeth. And Jesus, knowing their thoughts, said, Wherefore think ye evil in your hearts? For whither is easier to say, Thy sins be forgiven thee? Or to say, Arise and walk? But that ye may know that the Son of Man hath power on earth to forgive sins, then saith he to the sick of the palsy, Arise, take up thy bed, and go into thine house.
4: For I am not ashamed of the gospel of Christ, for it is the power of God unto salvation to every one that believeth.
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6: Now look at your morning weather on North Lake County Christian Radio. Partly sunny today with a high near 88 and lows around 69. Partly sunny tomorrow with a high of 90 and lows around 70. For your Monday, intermittent clouds with a high near 92 and lows around 74. And for Tuesday, partly sunny with thunderstorms with a high near 95 and lows around 75. That's your morning weather on North Lake County Christian Radio.
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10: Our emphasis in prior evenings has largely been upon the prophecies of the Bible. And around He whom all of the prophets spoke and worship, and that's our Lord Jesus. But I felt that it's only fitting as we come down toward the conclusion of our meetings together that we focus upon the cross of Jesus. How could we better spend our time? Someone said we'd do well if we spent a thoughtful hour each day contemplating the life of Jesus, with special emphasis and focus upon the closing events. And so tonight we're going to look at the cross of our Lord. My favorite sermon, I think, of all time, the glory of the cross of Jesus. Would you open your Bibles, please, to Luke's Gospel, chapter 23. Luke chapter 23, we're going to notice the 33rd verse. And I want you to be there with me. It's important that you see it. Dr. Luke, the 23rd chapter, the 33rd verse. Luke 23, beginning with the

33rd verse. And it says, and when they were came to the place called Calvary, there they crucified Jesus and also the malefactors, one on his right hand and the other upon the left. Now there, folks, we have it stated very, very plainly, very simply, very unemotionally. A simple statement of fact. There they crucified Jesus and the thieves, one on his right hand and the other on the left. No attempt to be sensational at all. A simple statement, and everyone that's lived in the last 2,000 years, I believe, knows that there was a man back there by the name of Jesus who upon a cross was crucified. He changed history, you know, from A.D. to B.C. The year of our Lord, at the time of the cross, and rather the time of his death, but his focus changed the world, certainly. One man who changed the world and changed it conclusively and totally. And while everyone, I think, pretty much understands, a thinking man certainly knows that there was a man back there by the name of Jesus who on a cross was crucified, very few, even within the church, I believe, really understand or appreciate what happened on Calvary. I become convinced that our faith in Jesus is about as deeply rooted, as firmly grounded, as is our understanding of what happened on the cross of Calvary. And so I've decided tonight that we're going to take a scrutinizing look again at the cross of our Lord Jesus. I thought it would be an interesting thing sometime at the rush hour to stand on a busy corner. Maybe where the folks are coming out of a great factory or a skyscraper that's filled with offices. And we could ask the educated man, as well as the average man of the street, excuse me, sir, would you answer just one or two questions for me? And the television cameras are rolling. And so we ask him, tell us, sir, what do you understand about Calvary? What do you see at the cross experience of Jesus? And the man would probably say something like this, well, he was a good man, that Jesus. He was shabbily treated, and he didn't deserve any of this maltreatment at all. He didn't deserve it. Well, thank you, sir. And you, lady, what happened at Calvary as you see it and you understand it? Would you help us? Well, yes, I'd be glad to. He was a stubborn fellow, that Jesus, but I mean that in the very best context. He really believed in what he believed and was willing to die for his faith. That's what I like about him. That's what I see in his death and in Calvary. Well, thank you, ma'am. You, sir, would you help us? What happened at Calvary as you see it? I'll be glad to tell you. He was my hero, that Jesus. I mean that he was my moral hero. Here's a man, Jesus, who's taught every one of us, men, women, even children, how to look in the face of death and do so completely unafraid. He's given to each of us an example as to how to look in the face of death and to look at the last day and the last moment. Thank you, sir. Is that what you see? And you? Is that all Calvary is? Some ethical revelation? Some great moral drama? What do we see? I ask once more. And so I give the invitation at the outset tonight to come to Calvary and to come with an open mind, with an unclouded mind. And next I want you to turn with me, please, to Ephesians chapter 3. Ephesians 3, verses 9, 10, and 11. To make all men see what is the fellowship of the mystery, which from the beginning of the world has been hid in God, who created all things by Jesus Christ. To the intent that now under principalities and powers in heavenly places, there might be known by the church the manifold wisdom of God, according to the eternal purpose, which God purposed in Christ Jesus our Lord. Now you say, well, Lyle, how does that fit into tonight's lecture? Tell me, you lost me a turn or two back there. What is God saying to us in these verses? Well, God is saying this. That long before the creation of planet Earth, there was an agreement within the members of the God family. And that agreement said that if any of the worlds that the God family had created should fall to sin, that there in that world, there upon that planet, the second person of the Godhead, whom we now refer to as the Son, would go and give his life in payment for the sin, for the failure. He would offer his life. Now, this wasn't a knee-jerk reaction that God had when our parents failed the test in the garden. This wasn't a last-minute notion. Well, we've got to do something. What should we? Well, you could die. No, this was God's eternal plan.
It was always in place. It was kept secret, the word says, until the time of need. Had God announced it prematurely, it might have precipitated the crime and the failure, you know, on a planet, perhaps another, besides our own world. Because as we've studied on previous evenings, there are peopled planets. He created worlds, plural, peopled worlds, as we've made note. And so the plan was kept hidden until the time of need, and then at the time of need, it was opened up and shown to the world. Now here is the first idea that I want you to nail down. You A students certainly will write it down in your notes, and all of you will make a mental ascent here at least. You've got to get this idea before we can step further. God did have a plan for His Son to come here, and here on this sin-cursed earth, offer Himself as a sacrifice, But God never planned a crucifixion. God planned a sacrifice. He never planned a crucifixion. You see, the crucifixion was the most unjust crime of all time. The crucifixion was a horrible act that was perpetrated against an innocent man. Now, I've had pastors come to me and say, well, that sounds like heresy to me for this reason and this and this. And I always turn it back around and say to them, if you insist that God's eternal plan had in it a crucifixion, then God must need the help of unprincipled men, murderers, in order to carry out His plan of salvation. No, God's plan did not involve a crucifixion. It involved a sacrifice and not a crime. I could ask you tonight, do you think that a God of love and justice and righteousness would perpetrate a crime against an innocent man because our Lord was innocent? Would God do that? Would He plan that? Of course not. He would never have that in His plan. Some other questions that come from thinking folks. I remember a university professor who floated this idea. Well, I really wish that I could be a Christian. I'd like to go to church with the wife and the kids. But it just seems to me that your Christianity is too convoluted. And for instance, he said, in order for you to have a plan of salvation, you had to have the whole nation of Israel rejecting Jesus. You had to have them reject Him in order that you could have a sacrifice and a Savior, seems to me. You remember Jesus? As He comes to the city in His triumphal entry, the city of Jerusalem, where we visited on the screen tonight, stopping the procession, and from the back of that little animal, Jesus looked at the city and spoke these words, "Oh, Jerusalem, Jerusalem, how often I would have gathered you under my wings as a mother hen rather does her chickens. How often I would have gathered you under my wings as a mother hen does her chickens, but you wouldn't let me." And then the shortest verse in all of the Bible, two words that say what? Jesus wept. Now listen to me. If God planned for the Jews to reject Jesus and the city of Jerusalem to turn against Him, at this point, the tears of Jesus and the expression of Jesus become tears of mockery and an expression of mockery. No, God does not need the help of unprincipled men. And then there comes this further idea. A man said to me, "Well, Lyle, it seems to me that you Christians, in your worship, perhaps just before you put your heads to the pillow, ought to speak a little word of thanksgiving to God for Judas Iscariot. In order for there to be a plan of salvation, you had to have a betrayer. God had to have someone who would betray Jesus and point Him out and say, 'He's the one, take Him.' And so you ought to pray and thank God for Judas." And then they carry it still further. And they say, "Pilate was only a pawn." So oftentimes preachers condemn Pilate, and they really ought not to. They ought to put in a thank offering for the ministry of Pontius Pilate, because without Pilate, there couldn't have been the death sentence meted out. He was the one in charge. He was the one with the authority and the ability. And so when you pray and thank God for the Jews rejecting Jesus and for Judas who pointed them out, you also ought to thank God for Pontius Pilate who carried out the sentence. Well, I say to those folks, as I would say to all of you tonight, God did not need the Jews to reject Jesus. God did not need Judas Iscariot to point Him out and betray Him. And God did not need Pontius Pilate to carry out the death sentence. And I'll further say to you tonight, our salvation does not depend upon those men, nor does it depend upon the cross, the crucifixion. Our salvation is not dependent upon the crucifixion. Now, a man came to me after I made that statement,
I'd said plainly, God had never planned a crucifixion. Oh, wait a minute, he said, and he gathered a group around him to come and confront me, and he read, opened his Bible and read to me from Psalm 22. About our third night together, we read most of that same chapter, where he predicted prophecy 1,000 years before the birth of Jesus. God, through David, speaking of the Messiah's final suffering, said, they pierced my hands and my feet. And this man said, that proves that it was God's plan. And I pointed out to the man and all who were interested, simply because God knows what's going to happen doesn't prove that that's his plan at all, does it? You know, God, through the Apostle Paul, said in 2 Timothy, in the last days, evil men and seducers shall get worse and worse and worse. Simply because he knows that's going to happen, you think that's also God's plan? Does he want men to get worse and worse and worse in the last days? Of course not. So we must see as Christians and adults that there is a great deal of difference between the foreknowledge of God, that which he sees, that which he knows is going to happen, that which the future holds, a great deal of difference between the foreknowledge of God and the forewilling of God, that which he desires to happen, that which he wants to happen. And when you boil the thing down, you see again that God has his way about very, very little that happens in our world. And then I said, there is someone else in charge, and that's the devil. And he referred to him as the prince or the ruler of this world. Now, we brought up some ideas that to some minds are a bit confusing, at least at the outset. And I think that the reason for the confusion is the result of an inability to distinguish between two events that are happening at the same time, at the same place, and to the same man. And yet these two events as far removed as the east from the west. And for the next little bit, I want for us to separate these events in our minds. We're going to pretend for a moment or two that they didn't happen at the same time, to the same place, and to the same man. We're going to separate in our minds the crucifixion, the nails in the hands and feet, the wounds upon the back and the forehead, the crime of men, the violence, the hatred. We're going to separate that from the supreme sacrifice of God, the sacrifice made upon a cross. And so again I say, we're going to pretend that they didn't happen at the same time, or even necessarily to the same man. And I'm going to use a very simple illustration. When I raise my right hand, immediately in your minds, you're going to think of the sacrifice that Jesus made upon a cross. And when I raise my left hand, in your minds, you're going to think of the crucifixion, the crime, the violence, the anger of men. All right, let's begin to separate these ideas, shall we? At the crucifixion, we see the hatred of men demonstrated toward God. While at the sacrifice on the cross, we see the love of God demonstrated for men. They're different, aren't they? They're entirely different. They're totally and completely separated. The crucifixion is man's action. It's man at his ever worst. But the sacrifice on the cross is God's action. It's God at his ever best. The crucifixion demonstrates the attitude of men toward God, while the sacrifice on the cross demonstrates the attitude of God toward men. And they're very different. Entirely and totally different. The crucifixion finds man at his ever lowest, while the sacrifice on the cross shows God at his very best and at his highest. The crucifixion, said the apostle, was a fool's mistake. It was a demonstration of the folly of the world. But at the same time, the same apostle said, the sacrifice on the cross is a demonstration of the manifold wisdom of God. One a fool's mistake, the other a demonstration of the wisdom of God. They're different. The crucifixion was the most unjust crime of all time, while the sacrifice on the cross was the most sublime moral action the universe would ever see. And in summary, we could then say that the super crime of man, the crucifixion, and the supreme sacrifice of God both found one focal point at the same time, the same place, the same day, at one concentrated place called Calvary. But I say once more, we're not saved by what men did. We're not saved by the crucifixion. That was a horrible, violent crime. We're saved by what God did in spite of the crime. Now, there can be no doubt but that God took the crime and the violence, the nails and the anger, and thereby and therewith magnified his love, you see. That he would offer us this gift, that he would give to us, make for us this sacrifice under these conditions. That's real love, isn't it? You remember in the Word it says, it's something quite unusual when a man will give his life for his friends. But Jesus died for his enemies.
Incomprehensible, isn't it? Almost completely unbelievable. But the human race is not redeemed by what men did. We are not saved by the

crime. There came a movie that is recirculating again even now that was entitled The Last Temptation of Christ. And in that movie is the suggestion that Jesus' final temptation as he hangs upon the cross was to have an affair with a beautiful woman that's standing at the foot of the cross. And the writer, I understand, I've not read the book and not seen the movie, and I'll not do either. But I understand from those who have read that the woman supposedly represents Mary from Magdala, who had some problems in this area, a very lovely lady. And I want to say to you and to everyone who's watching by way of television tonight that the last temptation of Jesus had nothing to do with lust. Now, I've thought about this at great length. I've allowed my mind to take this issue, this idea. What was the cross experience as it was related to Jesus? How did he see it? When it came to him, what did it mean to him? And after you boil the thing down, reduce it to the dregs, and push the remnant through the colander, I think you'll agree with me that the sacrifice of Christ, that the cross experience, the crucifixion, all of it together, was the last great temptive hurdle that our Lord Jesus had to clear before his salvation, his atonement, was complete. The Bible says about our Lord, he was tempted in some ways like Lyle was. And one or two ways like some of you may have been tempted. Is that what it says? He was tempted in how many ways like we are? Always, yet without sin. There's the great difference, isn't it? He was tempted in every way like Lyle has been tempted and like you've ever been tempted, and yet without sin. What then was the crucifixion? It was the last great temptation of the devil to break the will of Jesus, to break the back of our Lord, the spiritual back and the mind at the same time. You see, the devil, back then and still today, uses human mouthpieces, doesn't he? Did you ever just have the feeling that when someone confronted you, maybe the boss, or perhaps even someone in your own family, that the devil was just almost possessing them at that moment? You could almost see the devil in their anger, or in their violence, or in their intent to swindle you out of something. The devil uses human mouthpieces, and he was certainly doing that at the cross experience of our Lord Jesus. Matthew chapter 3 describes at the baptism of our Lord Jesus the Spirit being present to lead Jesus through some difficult days. It says that he was led by the Spirit into the wilderness, there to be tempted by whom? Sure, the devil, the old enemy. Let's look for the next little bit at the tempters of Calvary. And in order to do that, we're going to go back, first of all, to Mark chapter 15. Mark chapter 15. And Mark, of course, is the preaching material of Peter. And so really, when we're reading Mark, we're reading the gospel according to Peter. Mark 15, beginning at verse 29. Faces about the cross tonight, and mine is going to come into focus, and perhaps yours as well, because our sin put him upon the cross. He died for my sin and for yours. And so we're going to begin to focus in this rebel mob. By the way, history says that when there was an execution by crucifixion, people came en masse. They emptied the cities. They came from every gate. And people would come through the Pigeon's Gulf from over along the seashore, Caesarea in that area. And they would come from the Dead Sea area. They wanted to be there in time to see the nails driven. They wanted to see the man writhing against the executioners, every muscle to the stretch, and cursing against those men that held him in place. So we're going to begin to see this whole thing now as the last great temptation of our Lord Jesus. Verse 29 of Mark 15. It says to the crowds, and they that passed by railed upon Jesus, and they wagged their heads, and they said, "Ha! You who destroys the temple and builds it again in 3 days." Verse 30. Do what? What do they tempt him to do? Amen. There it is. All right. Save yourself. Save yourself and get down from the cross. Now imagine this with me for just a little bit. In this crowd, as we begin to focus in, we see some folks that have listened to the preaching of Jesus. Surely some of them have been up north in the Galilee area and maybe even heard the Sermon on the Mount.
And now they're howling at him. The devil is using these human voices to shout at Jesus, to discourage Jesus, to break his will. Hey, Mr. Jesus. Hey, Messiah. Yeah, I remember just a few weeks ago up north, you were preaching, come unto me and be ye saved, and destroy this temple, and in 3 days I'll rebuild. Look, if you want to convert me, if you want to convince me, if you want to make me a disciple, you don't have to build a temple. Just get down from the cross. Get on down. Get down. Get down from that cross. All right? And so the crowd, the rabble mob, with this emotional contagion is now screaming at him. Abort the mission. Get down. Get down from the cross. Jesus said, for this cause came I into the world. But they were tempting him to give it up. They're not worth dying for. Get on down from the cross. Now, we're going to begin to focus in and notice individuals within this group. And so we continue on now, down at verse 31. We've read about the rabble mob, they that pass by. If you're the Messiah, get down from the cross. Now, verse 31. Likewise also the, you'd help me. What does it say next? All right, the chief priests. In our context today, we would say the conference president. Not just the ordinary pastor, you see. The chief priests mockingly said among themselves, and with the scribes, the church attorneys, you know, the professors. They said, he saved others, but he can't save himself. You see it again now, that horrible temptation. Now the church leaders are shouting at him. Yeah, I heard you say, come unto me, ye ends of the earth, and be ye saved. Come unto me, I'll give you rest. Come, I'll give you salvation. Look, you, if you want me to believe you, you don't have to save me. You don't have to do anything for me. You want me to believe? Then get down from the... Save yourself! Begin with yourself, big shot! He saved everyone else, but he can't save himself. Ha ha! Little did they know they were preaching the gospel. He couldn't do both. He couldn't get down from the cross and save himself and at the same time save them and you and me. And so thank God he toughed it out. He hung in there, but they were tempting him. The devil through these human tempters, these pawns of his, were tempting him terribly to abort the mission. Now, we're going to go to Luke chapter 23. And we're going to see how this temptation intensifies and becomes even more despicable, really. Luke chapter 23, and I'm going to read it verses 36 and 37. Luke 23, beginning at verse 36. We talked about the crowd and the rabble mob and now the church leaders. But it gets even more despicable. It says now, the whom? All right, there we have it, huh? Yeah. Verses 35 and 36. People stood around watching the rulers, and he saved himself. He saved everyone else, rather. Let him save himself if he's the Christ, the Messiah, the chosen of God. Then verse 36. And the soldiers began to mock him. They came to him and offered him vinegar, and they said, if you're the king of the Jews, then save yourself. Now, it's one thing when the rabble mob chants together. You can understand this emotional contagion. But then the church leaders, those who certainly do understand the issues, they begin to join in the chant, and it becomes almost unbearable. And then finally, these pagan soldiers who've driven the nails and forced the crown on his head and laughed as the blood runs, they begin to chant, you saved everyone else. Look, if you're the Messiah, if you're the king, then save yourself, save yourself, save yourself. Always the temptation was the same. Get on down from the cross. Save yourself, big guy. And then finally, and most despicable of all, at verse 39 of Luke chapter 23, one of the malefactors which was hanged railed upon him and said, if you're the Christ, save not only yourself, but us also. If anyone deserved the nails in hands and feet, it was this guy. He was not only a seditionist, but likely was a rapist and a murderer as well.
Yeah, I've heard you too, Mr. Jesus. I've heard you give that line, come unto me and be saved, sure. Just destroy this temple and I'll rebuild it within 3 days and I'll save the world if you let me. Look, why don't you save yourself? Begin by saving yourself. I'd like to watch that. Oh, and while you're at it, save me too, huh? Ha ha! And so again and again and again, through the mouths of these pawns of the devil, comes this temptation. Write them off. They're not worth dying for. Why would you come here and do this for these despicable people? This is the devil's last diabolical scheme to break the will of the Son of God. He's saying, no one understands you. No one cares. You think they appreciate you? Not a chance. Why would you die for them? Get down from the cross. Go on back to heaven. There's a party there waiting for you. Forget these miserable people. Could Jesus have gotten down from that cross? Could he have gotten down? Had I the nails and hands and feet, it would have been not a temptation at all. I could have done nothing about it. But Jesus himself said, don't you know, I could call legions of angels. And we sing, he could have called 10,000 angels. The disciples didn't understand. You would have thought they'd have been there to give him some support, but they were in hiding. And they said a bit later, we hoped he was the one to redeem Israel. And I guess he wasn't the Messiah at all. They didn't understand. There was, however, at Calvary, one man who understood. While the rabble mob was taking this idea of kingship and kingdom and tormenting him with it, tempting him with it, and while the church leaders were doing the same, and the Roman soldiers also joining in, and now a thief who deserved this punishment, there was one man who understood. There was one man who sensed he dare not abort this mission, and this was the thief on the right-hand side. Here was a man who could see that there was a great valley between the time of the suffering Messiah and the kingly Messiah. There would be a great span of time between the time of the making of the sacrifice and the time of leading the people into the eternal kingdom. And while the others were taking this idea of kingship and kingdom and Savior and Messiah and tormenting him, torturing him, tempting him with it, this man turned to Jesus, the thief on the right-hand side, and said, Lord, remember me when you come as King. There it is, you see. Don't let them talk you out of it, dear Jesus. I understand. I believe. I'm not much, but I'm one. I heard you say, if there was just one lost sheep, you'd leave the 99 and you'd go out into the wilderness. You'd go over the edge of the cliff. For that just one, you would even give your life. I'm not much, but I'm one. Oh, I heard you, Lord, say that if there's a little coin that's lost, there's a whole bank account that's safe, you would search and search until you found that little coin. I'm not much, but I'm one. Don't give it up, Lord. Please remember me. Stay on the cross for my sake. A while ago, we said, we don't owe anything to the Jews who rejected Jesus. We owe not one thing to Judas Iscariot who betrayed him, and we certainly owe nothing to Pontius Pilate who executed him. We offer no thanks in our prayers for what those men did. They were pawns of the devil. But I think when we pray at night, it wouldn't be a bad idea if we offered to God a little prayer of thanksgiving for the thief on the right-hand side, because I believe that it may well have been his faith, his prayer, that enabled Jesus to tough it out. It gave him the courage to hang in there. Here was one who understood. And now, and for the next few moments, we're going to take a very careful look at the death of our Lord Jesus. And when I come to this juncture in this message, I always have the feeling that I ought to take off my spiritual shoes because I'm standing upon holy ground. And I worry, sincerely I worry, that by some ill-chosen phrase or group of words or sentence or flippant gesture, I belittle what happened upon the cross of Jesus. Let's look now at the death of our Lord. Open your Bibles to John's Gospel, chapter 10, if you will, please. John chapter 10. Now, John was what we would call, in the courtroom, a primary witness, an eyewitness. He was there. This is not hearsay. This is eyewitness testimony. John chapter 10, I begin to read at verse 11.
Jesus is speaking, I am the good shepherd. And the good shepherd's life is taken so the sheep can be saved. Is that what it says? What then? I'm the good shepherd, and the good shepherd gives his life for his sheep. There is the vital word. There is the pivot in this whole theology. Jesus says, I am the good shepherd, and the good shepherd gives his life for his sheep. You drop down with me, if you will, please, to about verse 17, and you find Jesus continuing with this very same theme. Therefore does my Father love me, because I lay my life down, that I might take it again. No man takes it from me. I lay it down by myself. I have the power to lay it down. I have also the power to take it up again. This is a commandment. Excuse me. This is a commandment that I have received from my Father. Some have the mistaken notion that the men who drove the nails and put upon his head the crown of thorns killed Jesus. They did not. His life was not a life that was taken in violence or in hatred, but rather was a life that was given completely and totally in a supreme act of self-surrender. Now the Bible teaches that our Lord Jesus Christ was all God. He was eternal. God is eternal. Jehovah God, Jesus is. And there are some who take issue with that. I meet one or two of them nearly every week, certainly every time I'm home for 3 or 4 days. They come knocking. And I ask them always when we get into a discussion about the Bible and about salvation, soteriology, is Jesus eternal God? Oh, no, no, no. Well, what is he then? Well, he's sort of a little God, kind of a inferior God, kind of a created God. If someone here desperately needed $20, if you needed $20, my friend, what would I have to have before I could help you? $20. It's very simple, isn't it? Before Jesus can give to me eternal life, what must he have to give? Eternal life. If he does not have eternal life inherent within himself, then I do not have a Savior. He must have eternal life before he can give it to me, to you, to anybody. And so after I visit with these dear folks, and I appreciate their dedication so very much, but after I've made this little gospel presentation to them, I say to them, listen, my dear, you're not Jehovah's Witness, I am. And I witness to you today that Jesus Christ is eternal God. And if he's not, we're all lost. We're of all men most miserable. But Jesus is indeed eternal Jehovah God. And when he came down here and took upon himself manhood and humanity, he was at once all God and simultaneously all man. And I know that's redundant, but I want you folks to get the idea. When Jesus was here upon the earth, and I say it again, and he continues to be since his humanity, Jesus is all God. And at the same time, all man. I suppose it'll take us half of eternity to really get our minds around that idea. But it's true nonetheless. Someone said about our Lord Jesus, while he was here in his earthly sojourn, his divinity lay dormant. It was as if he placed it upon the shelf as far as his own benefit was concerned. He used it for others, certainly. Opened blinded eyes, raised the dead. But he never used his divinity for his own benefit. In other words, he never took advantage of a situation. He never used a power that's not available to you and to me. Jesus, then, this God-man, could lay down his life by action of his own sovereign will. Now, I can't next Friday evening about 6 o'clock lay down on the couch or elsewhere and die. I can't do that. I'm rather sure you folks can't do it either. And I certainly can't on Sunday morning about sunrise come back to life. I cannot do that. You can't do it. But Jesus could, because he was all God. And at the same time, he was all man. I can't understand that, but I can really relate to the necessity of it, for the need for it. He had to be at once all man and all God, so that with his divine hand he could reach down and take hold of Lyle's weak, erring, sinful hand, and at the same time with a human hand, you see, and then with another hand, divine and human,
He could reach up and take hold of the Father hand of God, and across his own body, he would breach the gulf that sin had brought. You see, our Savior had to be all God and all man. And so he said, my life is not a life that is taken. I lay my life down that I might take it again. And this is a commandment that I have been given from my Father. Now, we're going to look, you and I, for the next little bit at the death of our Lord Jesus. And perhaps in review and coming up to this, we ought to just make this brief statement. Three things stand out about the life and ministry of our Lord. Three very unique things. Number one, his birth was different from any other birth ever born here. He was born of a virgin. Number two, his life was different from any other life ever lived here. He lived without sin. In sin, but above sin and without sin. And number three, his death was different from any other death that's ever been died here on planet Earth. Now, did he lay down his life by action of his own sovereign will? Well, let's turn to Matthew chapter 27. And we'll read what happened in the last few moments upon the cross of Jesus. Matthew chapter 27, I'm going to read it, verse 46. I'll begin at verse 45. Now from the sixth hour, there came a darkness over the land until about the ninth hour. And then about the ninth hour, Jesus cried out with a little whisper. Is that what it says? No, with what kind of a voice? With a loud voice. But about the ninth hour, Jesus cried out, and some translations say, he shouted out, my God, why hast thou forsaken me? Now, I said that loudly in order to give the emphasis that I believe the Holy Spirit wants us to notice here. As Matthew is ready to record the final moments of Jesus, the supreme sacrifice of God, the Holy Spirit says, Matthew, before you write, be sure to put in there so the folks there in the great Columbia Basin can know that just before Jesus died, just seconds before he died, he shouted out with a great loud voice. You drop down just a few verses and you find Jesus shouting out again with a loud voice. You might ask, well, what's the point? Well, now, wait a minute. It takes strength, it takes vigor, doesn't it, to shout with a loud voice. How oft times I've been called to the bedside of one who is dying as a result of old age or disease or an accident or a combination. And I move into the intensive care unit or into the emergency room. And the folks perhaps are lucid and they recognize Lyle, their friend, their pastor. And I see the pallid lips begin to move. And I go over to the cot, the gurney, the bedside, and I put my ear down hard to their ears, to their lips rather, so I can hear their last word. It might be something that the family would want to hear at a funeral service. Catch that last whisper. They're not speaking. Barely are they audible. Not speaking with a voice that can be heard from even a foot or two away because they're dying of physical causes. But here God is very careful to show that in the last moments before his death, Jesus possessed full bodily power. He shouted out twice with a loud voice. I am the good shepherd, he said. The good shepherd gives his life for his sheep. And then you go to the record of John, who was there to see and to watch. John says, just immediately after he shouted with a loud voice, he lowered his head upon his chest, and he died. And you say, well, get on with it. What's the point? Oh, but didn't you notice, my dears, it's backward. I've seen it more times than I care to remember. And you folk, if you've not seen it in reality, I know you medical workers certainly have, but if you've not been there in reality, you've seen it played over and again on the silver screen, the television, the death scene. The person dies, the muscles relax, and the head then falls. Peggy and I were working down in Dothan, Alabama. One of our automobiles was in a shop up in Birmingham. The man phoned, said, your car is finished, come and get it. And so we drove together to Birmingham, paid the bill,
And I got in the car that had been repaired, and Peggy got in the car that we'd driven up in. We started back for Dothan on the freeway south of Birmingham, headed for Montgomery and then Dothan. I lead the way, and Peggy says, if anybody's going to get a ticket, it's going to be the guy that deserves it. So when we're driving two vehicles, traditionally I lead the way and she follows. We were in the slow lane on the freeway south of Birmingham. And just ahead of us, there was a full-size Ford, LTD I believe it was, or Crown Victoria, doesn't matter, does it? But just behind that was a four-wheel drive Toyota pickup. These two vehicles were traveling only about 55, 58 miles an hour, and I believe at the time the speed limit was 70. And so I signaled and pulled out into the fast lane and passed, and I was watching in my mirror, and Peggy did the same. And I continued to glance up into the mirror as I drove, and I saw that little blue pickup attempt to do the same thing, but as he pulled out, his front bumper hooked the rear bumper of that big Ford, and instantly that little pickup began to cartwheel down the freeway. And from my vantage point looking into the mirror, it looked as if he was going to come right down on top of Peggy. And I watched that little truck cartwheel end over end three times, and on the second flip, the man came through the windshield onto the pavement on his head. And I pulled over to the side of the road, and Peggy pulled in behind me. She had not seen what had happened. And I then backed up. I said, stay, don't move, stay right there. And I gunned the old car and backed up. And I parked and got out into the middle of the road. And I watched the man die. Then I watched his head fall. Oh, and by the way, folk, it's not part of the message, but as we conclude every night, you hear Lyle say, be sure to wear your what? Seatbelt. You know, when the accident was all over, that little pickup made three end-over-end flips and landed finally upon its wheels. And when the final measurements were taken and the final questions were answered, an officer reached down with his hands and pulled that front fender, the left front fender, back away from the tire, and they drove the little pickup away. Probably not more than $400 or $500 damage done to it. Had the man been wearing his seatbelt, I'm sure he would have lived. And I could tell you other similar stories. I know that it doesn't always work that way, but in the majority of the instances, you're far better off wearing that miserable thing. So be sure to wear it. Be sure to wear it. So John watched Jesus die. He'd shouted out with a loud voice, and then purposefully, he lowered his head upon his chest, and he died. His life was not a life that was taken in an act of violence, but rather was a life that was given in the context of crime and violence. Again, I say, God magnified his love. To think that Jesus would give this gift, that he would offer this sacrifice in the midst of this kind of violence, that he would go through with the thing, that's a love greater than here we're ever going to know or understand. But Jesus gave the gift in spite of the violence. As we conclude tonight, I want you to focus with me once more upon the cross. Just before Jesus died, just before he lowered his head on his chest, he looked up into the heavens and cried out, oh my God, God, why have you forsaken me? Why this plaint? Why this plaintive cry? Why? Jesus was tempted and tormented from the very beginning of his life. During the silent years, the little neighbor kids, you can be sure, pointed their fingers in his face and said to him, look, little Jesus boy, we know who our daddies are, but who's yours? Ha, ha, ha! You have no idea, you little. And then they used that dirty word. And Jesus never complained. And then he begins his ministry, and he comes through this gate of the city before he exits through that one. He's opened every blinded eye and comforted every hurting heart, healed every wound. And yet outside that gate, folks are waiting with stones in their hands to take his life. And he never complains. Never.
He stands in the courtroom. He's beaten horribly, terribly, he's abused, and they tell lies against him, and he never complains. Not one word of complaint ever comes from the lips of Jesus until this final moment upon the cross. And then he shouts out, "My God, why have you forsaken me?" What has happened? The Father God, who's been ministering to this Son, this Jesus, this precious sin.

0: The Son, all through His life, even during the silent years, He sent angels down to ascend, to descend, and to support and secure and to lift up and to comfort. But now when the Holy Father looks down and sees His Son as the sin bearer, He says, I hate sin so much that if my Son is involved, even only vicariously, I'll with it. And God turned His back and walked away. And the Son turned out its light, and nature grieved the death of its Creator. And Jesus cried out, oh my God, why are you leaving me? You too? You're going to leave me alone? Folks, you cannot understand the horror of the cross of Jesus until you see Him as God saw Him finally when He died. God, as He looked down from the throne, didn't see the sweet, loving, perfect Jesus, but rather He saw every violent criminal that would ever one day confess and repent. That's what God saw. In the world news tonight, there's the story of those two men there in New York City who went into a fast food place and took seven people into the cooler, made them kneel, and shot them in the back of the head, execution style. Two miraculously have lived, at least so far, and they believe they have in custody now the perpetrators. See? I may have mentioned on another evening, having followed the life and the experience of Ted Bundy from over in Seattle. And the reason I was interested in him at the outset was he was doing his vile thing over in the University of Seattle when I was at Walla Walla College as a student. And then he went down to Portland and continued his serial murdering. And then he moved on toward the east and he went through Idaho and he murdered there. And then in Utah, he murdered in Colorado and then ended the horror spree down in Florida. I was lecturing, as I'm doing here in Gainesville, Florida, when Ted Bundy was executed finally. And a few days before his death, I'd gone out to the death house. I had visited with the warden about his case. And I remember on that last night, on that vigil, the television cameras, the local news was there represented from Gainesville, and they were sending back live pictures, and the folks were partying. Especially those who lived in the area where he'd murdered that innocent, sweet little 12-year-old girl and then put her remains in the hog shed. And they were having a party. And when finally the white hearse carrying Ted Bundy's remains to the mortuary passed by, they shouted horrible things at the hearse and at his body. And had we been there and lived through it, we might have been better able to understand some of those feelings. But my point tonight is this one. When the Holy Father looked down and saw Jesus on the cross, he saw Ted Bundy. Now God is his judge, certainly. The man who spent the last hours with him, the preacher said he made a full confession. I don't know. I have no idea. But I know this, that if he did confess his sins and in all seriousness repent, he is forgiven. He's going to be in God's kingdom. And when Jesus hung on the cross, he was Ted Bundy. And that's the horror the Father saw when he turned his back and walked away. If my Son is involved, even symbolically, vicariously, I'll have nothing to do with it. I hate sin so very much, I'll have nothing to do. And Jesus walked, God the Father walked away, and Jesus cried, why do you leave me as well? And now look once again and finally at the cross. We see nails in hands and feet and thorns upon his head, wounds upon his back, and we see again that howling mob. The average man, church leaders, Roman soldiers, the thief. Give it up. Get down from the cross if you're the Savior. Write them off. They're no good. Others in the crowd now are picking up stones and stoning him as he hangs defenseless, unable even to swat a fly that comes to feed upon his wound. Others now are clearing their throats and spitting upon him, and he never retaliates. He offers not to them one word of complaint. Why? God, in the person of his Son, is saying, look, this is how much I love you. You can drive nails in my hands and feet and put a crown of thorns on my head, and you can beat me, you can stone me, you can spit upon me, but you can never make me hate you. I love you. I'll always only love you. I love you so much. And so at the cross of Jesus, we see a total hatred, a demonstration of absolute hatred, hatred for sin. Even when it involves the vicarious son, and at the same time, at the same place and in the same man, we see a total demonstration of love. Love for sinners. Hatred of sin, unending, undying love for sinners. Oh, what a Jesus. What a Lord. Do you love Him? Do you hate sin? We need to do both. We've got to see our hands upon the hammer. We've got to see the nail in our hand as it's driven through His hands and feet. We were there symbolically. Our sins put Him upon the cross. Someone said you wouldn't take the pistol that was used to shoot your mother and put it in a walnut frame and hang it above the mantle, but rather you would loathe the thing, you'd hate it and despise it. I've been fascinated by the life and the death of Ernest Hemingway, perhaps America's greatest literalist. He died where I was born, and he died at the time our baby, our first, was born, our Tammy. When Ernest Hemingway was just a teenage boy, his father at the dinner table, his father, a medical doctor just outside Chicago, would say to the family, "One thing I'd never do is commit suicide. I'd never do it. It just piles guilt upon every family member and the neighbors and the friends, and everyone is guilty. One thing I'd never do is commit suicide." And one evening after supper, his father went up into the study, opened a drawer, took out a .38 caliber pistol, and shot himself in the head. And after the burial and the services, Ernie's mother, Grace, took him aside and said, "Son, please, take Daddy's gun. Get it out of my sight. I never want to see it again." And Ernest Hemingway packed that pistol to one of Idaho's highest peaks and threw it from the top into the bottom of a lake. When we realize that our sin put Jesus on the cross, we're not going to want anything further to do with it. And like the old poet Cowper and the hymnist, we'll say and sing, "Return, return, O holy dove, sweet messenger of rest. I hate the sins that made you mourn and drove you from my breast." Do you hate sin tonight? Are you sorry for your part in the crucifixion of Jesus? At the same time, would you like to look up in the face of Jesus and say, "I love you too, Lord. I love you too." And Jesus said, "If you love me, do what? Keep my commandments." Don't tell him you love him when you're planning to go and break his commandments by working tomorrow or being involved in some other activity that's despicable to him. Don't do that. But if tonight you want to stand at the foot of the cross with me and look up into the face of Jesus and say, "Lord, I hate sin too. I'm sorry for my part. I never want to hold the hammer again." And then at the same time you want to say, "Lord Jesus, I love you too. I love you so much I'll keep your commandments." If that's the way you feel, stand with me tonight. Stand at the foot of the cross. At the cross, at the cross. Where we first saw the light, the burden of our heart rolled away. Oh, dear Lord Jesus, thank you so much for your atonement, for your sacrifice. Sacrifice freely given, though given in the context of hatred and violence. Please do forgive us. Again, we ask for every part that we've ever had in the crucifixion, in your death. We want to say to you again tonight, as able as we know how, as best we know, we love you too, dear Jesus. We do love you. If we know our own hearts, we love you totally and supremely and forever. And always we'll worship and pray in Jesus' name. Amen.
1: 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Thank you for tuning in.
2: 2 Corinthians 6. "We then, as workers together with him, beseech you also that ye receive not the grace of God in vain. For he saith, I have heard thee in a time accepted, and in the day of salvation have I succored thee. Behold, now is the accepted time, behold, now is the day of salvation. Giving no offense

0: by the armor of righteousness on the right hand and on the left, by honor and dishonor, by evil report and good report, as deceivers and yet true, as unknown and yet well known, as dying, and behold we live, as chastened and not killed, as sorrowful yet alway rejoicing, as poor yet making many rich, as having nothing and yet possessing all things. O ye Corinthians, our mouth is open unto you, our heart is enlarged. Ye are not straitened in us, but ye are straitened in your own bowels. Now for a recompense in the same, I speak as unto my children, be ye also enlarged.
1: Be ye not unequally yoked together with unbelievers? For what fellowship hath righteousness with unrighteousness? And what communion hath light with darkness? And what concord hath Christ with Belial? Or what part hath he that believeth with an infidel? And what agreement hath the temple of God with idols? For ye are the temple of the living God. As God hath said, I will dwell in them, and walk in them, and I will be their God, and they shall be my people.
0: Wherefore come out from among them, and be ye separate, saith the Lord, and touch not the unclean thing, and I will receive you, and will be a father unto you, and ye shall be my sons and daughters, saith the Lord Almighty.
2: And behold, there came a leper and worshipped him, saying, Lord, if thou wilt, thou canst make me clean. And Jesus put forth his hand and touched him, saying, I will, be thou clean. And immediately his leprosy was cleansed. And Jesus saith unto him, See thou tell no man, but go thy way, show thyself to the priest, and offer the gift that Moses commanded for a testimony unto them.
3: The warnings given to Christians against conforming to the ways of the world are just as clear and direct as those given to the Hebrews to avoid assimilation with non-believers. Stay true to your faith and don't compromise your beliefs to fit in with the ungodly.
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6: 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Our topic, God's free health plan. Great medical care is priceless, but wouldn't it be great if we didn't need doctors anymore? Did you know there is a proven way to put a lot of doctors out of work? Take care of your body. Scientists have sounded the alarm about cholesterol, tobacco, stress, obesity, and alcohol. So why press your luck? God truly cares about how you treat your body, and He's given you a free health plan to go by, the Bible. Stay tuned for the amazing facts about how you can have abundant health and longer life.

0: All right, so what's your first question today?
1: Okay, well, are health principles really all that important?
0: Well, in a word, yes. The Bible rates health right near the top of the list in importance.
2: 3 John, verse 2. Beloved, I pray that you may prosper in all things and be in health, just as your soul prospers.
0: A person's mind, spiritual nature, and body are all connected and interdependent. What affects one affects the others. If the body is misused, the mind and the spiritual nature cannot become what God intended they should be. And you won't be able to live the abundant life that He wants you to have.
1: Okay, well, exactly why did God give us health principles?
0: God gave them to us because He knows what's best for the human body.
2: Deuteronomy chapter 6, verse 24. The Lord commanded us to observe all these statutes, to fear the Lord our God, for our good always, that He might preserve us alive.

0: Exodus chapter 23, verse 25. You shall serve the Lord your God, and he will bless your bread and your water, and I will take sickness away from the midst of you.
1: Automobile makers place an operating manual in the glove compartment of each new car because they know what's best for their creation. God, who made our bodies, also has an operating manual. It's called the Bible. Ignoring this manual often results in disease, twisted thinking, and burned out lives. Just as abusing a car can cause serious car trouble, following God's principles results in better health and more abundant life. With our cooperation, God can use these great health laws to significantly reduce and eliminate the effects of the diseases of Satan.
2: But does God really care about what we eat and drink?
1: Yes, let's go right to the scriptures.
0: Isaiah chapter 55, verse 2. Eat what is good. 1 Corinthians chapter 10, verse 31. Whether you eat or drink, or whatever you do, do all to the glory of God.
1: A Christian will even eat and drink differently. All to the glory of God, choosing only what is good. If God says a thing is not fit to eat, he must have a good reason for it. He's not a harsh dictator, but a loving father. All of his counsel is for our good always. Let's look at a Bible promise.
0: Psalm 84, verse 11. No good thing will he withhold from those who walk uprightly.
1: So if God withholds a thing from us, it's because it's not good. It's as simple as that. But please note that no person can eat his or her way into heaven. Only acceptance of Jesus Christ as Lord and Savior can do that. Ignoring God's health laws, however, might cause a person to lose their good judgment and fall into sin, even to the point of losing their salvation.
2: I see. So what did God give people to eat in the beginning?
1: Good question. Let's go back to Genesis and find out.
0: Genesis chapter 1, verse 29. And God said, "See, I have given you every herb that yields seed, which is on the face of all the earth, and every tree whose fruit yields seed, to you it shall be for food." Genesis chapter 2, verse 16. Of every tree of the garden you may freely eat.
1: The diet God gave people in the beginning was fruit, grains, and nuts. Vegetables, which the Bible refers to in Genesis chapter 3 as the herb of the field, were added a little later.
2: So is there anything that God does not want us to eat?
1: Yes, there are foods that are unclean and not fit for human consumption. In Leviticus chapter 11 and Deuteronomy chapter 14, for example, God points out the following groups as being unclean. You may want to read both of these chapters in full, but right now, let's take a brief look at which foods are forbidden. According to Deuteronomy chapter 14, all animals that do not both chew the cud and have a split hoof, and all fish and water creatures that do not have both fins and scales are unclean. So nearly all fish are clean. And according to Leviticus chapter 11, all birds of prey, carrion eaters, and fish-eating birds, and most invertebrates, the Bible calls them creeping things, are unclean. These chapters make it clear that most animals, birds, and water creatures that people ordinarily eat are clean. There are, however, some notable exceptions. According to God's rules, the following animals are unclean and are not to be eaten: cats, dogs, horses, camels, eagles, vultures, hogs, squirrels, rabbits, catfish, eels, lobsters, clams, crabs, shrimp, oysters, frogs, and others.
2: Wow, pork is a common food. Does God really consider eating it a serious offense?
1: This may be shocking, but it's true and must be told. The Bible says that anyone who eats swine's flesh and other unclean things that are an abomination will be destroyed at the coming of the Lord.
0: Isaiah chapter 66, verses 15 through 17. Behold, the Lord will come with fire, and by his sword the Lord will judge all flesh, and the slain of the Lord shall be many. Those who sanctify themselves and purify themselves, eating swine's flesh and the abomination and the mouse, shall be consumed together.
3: When God says to leave something alone and to not eat it, we should simply obey him. After all, the eating of forbidden fruit by Adam and Eve brought sin and death into this world in the first place. Can anyone say it doesn't matter? God says people will be destroyed because they rebelliously choose what is offensive to him.
2: But didn't this law of clean and unclean animals originate with Moses? Wasn't it for the Jews only, and didn't it end at the cross?
3: No, on all points. Noah lived long before any Jews existed, but he knew of the clean and unclean animals because he took into the ark the clean ones by sevens and the unclean ones by twos.
0: Genesis chapter 7, verses 1 and 2. The Lord said to Noah, "Take with you seven each of every clean animal, to each of animals that are unclean."
3: Also, Revelation chapter 18 refers to some birds as being unclean just before the second coming of Christ. The death of Christ did not in any way affect or change these health laws, since the Bible says that all who break them will be destroyed when Jesus returns, according to Isaiah chapter 66. There's no difference between a Jew's digestive system and a Gentile's. These health laws are based on medical facts and are meant for all people for all time.
2: Okay, so does the Bible say anything about the use of alcoholic beverages?
3: Yes, it does. Let's look at a few verses.
0: Proverbs chapter 20, verse 1. Wine is a mocker, strong drink is a brawler, and whoever is led astray by it is not wise. Proverbs chapter 23, verses 31 and 32. Do not look on the wine when it is red, when it sparkles in the cup, when it swirls around smoothly. At the last it bites like a serpent and stings like a viper. 1 Corinthians chapter 6, verses 9 and 10. Neither fornicators nor drunkards will inherit the kingdom of God.
3: The Bible is pretty plain. It strongly warns against the use of alcoholic beverages.
2: Does the Bible say anything about other harmful substances, like tobacco?
3: Yes. The Bible gives six reasons why the use of harmful substances, such as tobacco, are displeasing to God. Number one, the use of these items injures health and defiles the body.
0: 1 Corinthians chapter 3, verses 16 and 17. Do you not know that you are the temple of God and that the Spirit of God dwells in you? If anyone defiles the temple of God, God will destroy him, for the temple of God is holy, which temple you are.
3: Number two, nicotine is an addictive substance that enslaves people. Let's go to the book of Romans.
0: Romans chapter 6, verse 16. Do you not know that to whom you present yourselves slaves to obey, you are that one's slaves whom you obey, whether of sin leading to death or of obedience leading to righteousness?
3: And here's what Jesus said.
4: Matthew chapter 4, verse 10. You shall worship the Lord your God, and him only you shall serve.
3: As Christians, we should serve only God. But we become servants to whomever or whatever we yield ourselves to. Tobacco users are slaves to nicotine. Number three, the tobacco habit is unclean.
0: 2 Corinthians chapter 6, verse 17. Come out from among them and be separate, says the Lord. Do not touch what is unclean, and I will receive you.
3: Isn't it crazy to think of Christ using tobacco in any form? Need to follow his example. Number four, the use of harmful substances wastes money.
0: Isaiah chapter 55, verse 2. Why do you spend money for what is not bread? 1 Corinthians chapter 4, verse 2.
5: It is required in stewards that one be found faithful.
1: We are God's stewards of the money given us, so we have a responsibility to use it wisely. Number 5. The use of harmful substances weakens our ability to recognize what God wants to teach us through His Holy Spirit.
5: 1 Peter chapter 2, verse 11. Abstain from fleshly lusts which war against the soul.
1: Of course, the use of harmful substances is definitely a fleshly lust. And finally, number 6. The use of harmful substances shortens life. Science has confirmed that the use of tobacco can dramatically shorten lifespans. This breaks God's command against killing. Even though it is slow murder, it is still murder. One of the best ways to postpone your funeral is to quit using tobacco and other harmful substances.
2: Does the Bible give us any specific health laws?
1: Yes. Here are some of the principles of health mentioned in Scripture.
5: Ecclesiastes chapter 10, verse 17. Feast at the proper time. Leviticus chapter 3, verse 17. This shall be a perpetual statute. You shall eat neither fat nor blood.
1: The principles here are to eat your meals at regular intervals and do not use animal fat or blood. Science has confirmed that most heart attacks result from high cholesterol and that the use of fats is largely responsible for high levels of cholesterol. The next Bible health principle is don't overeat.
5: Proverbs chapter 23, verse 2. Put a knife to your throat if you are a man given to appetite.
1: In Luke chapter 21, Jesus specifically warned against carousing or intemperance in the last days. Overeating, a form of intemperance, is responsible for many degenerative diseases. Next, the Bible says we shouldn't hold on to envy or grudges against others.
5: Proverbs chapter 14, verse 30. A sound heart is life to the body, but envy is rottenness to the bones. Colossians chapter 3, verse 13. Bearing with one another and forgiving one another, if anyone has a complaint against another, even as Christ forgave you, so you also must do.
1: These kinds of sinful feelings, bitterness and envy, actually disrupt bodily processes. They can have a negative impact on our health. In Matthew chapter 5, Jesus even commanded us to clear up grudges that others might hold against us. Another important point is that we should maintain a cheerful, happy disposition.
5: Proverbs chapter 17, verse 22. A merry heart does good like medicine. Proverbs chapter 23, verse 7. As he thinks in his heart, so is he.
1: Many diseases from which people suffer are a result of depression. A cheerful, happy disposition imparts health and prolongs life. The Bible also reminds us that it's important to put our full trust in the Lord.
5: Proverbs chapter 19, verse 23. The fear of the Lord leads to life, and he who has it will abide in satisfaction. Proverbs chapter 4, verse 20 and 22. My son, give attention to my words, for they are life to those who find them, and health to all their flesh.
1: Trusting in the Lord strengthens us. Health comes from obedience to His commands and from putting our full trust in Him. Another thing we need to remember is to balance our work and exercise with adequate amounts of sleep and rest.
5: Exodus chapter 20, verses 9 and 10. 6 days you shall labor and do all your work, but the seventh day is the Sabbath of the Lord your God. In it you shall do no work. Ecclesiastes chapter 5, verse 12. The sleep of a laboring man is sweet. Psalm 127, verse 2. It is vain for you to rise up early, to sit up late.
1: Getting a balanced amount of rest, including keeping the weekly Sabbath, is health-promoting. Next, we should keep our bodies clean.
5: Isaiah chapter 52, verse 11. Be clean.
1: We also need to be temperate in all areas of our lives.
5: 1 Corinthians chapter 9, verse 25. Everyone who competes for the prize is temperate in all things.
1: A Christian should completely avoid all things that are harmful and be moderate in the use of things that are good. Habits that injure health break the command, "You shall not murder," by degrees. They are suicide on an installment plan. Additionally, we should avoid anything harmful to the body.
5: 1 Corinthians chapter 3, verses 16 and 17. Do you not know that you are the temple of God, and that the Spirit of God dwells in you? If anyone defiles the temple of God, God will destroy him, for the temple of God is holy, which temple you are.
1: This might surprise you, but medical science confirms that tea, coffee, and soft drinks that contain the drug caffeine and other harmful ingredients are damaging to the human body. None of these contain food value except through the sugar or cream added, and most of us already use too much sugar. Stimulants give a damaging, artificial boost to the body and are like trying to carry a ton in a wheelbarrow. The popularity of these drinks is due not to flavor or advertising, but to the doses of caffeine and sugar they contain. Many Americans are sickly because of their addiction to coffee, tea, and soft drinks. This delights the devil and damages human lives. Another health principle is to help those who are in need.
5: Isaiah chapter 58, verses 6 through 8. Loose the bonds of wickedness, undo the heavy burdens, share your bread with the hungry, and bring to your house the poor who are cast out. When you see the naked, cover him, and your healing shall spring forth speedily.
1: This is too plain to misunderstand. When we help the poor and needy, we improve our own health.
2: All right. Well, what are the consequences if I choose to ignore God's health principles?
1: Those who ignore these principles will most likely reap broken bodies and burned out lives, just as one who abuses his automobile will likely have serious car trouble.
5: Galatians chapter 6, verse 7. Do not be deceived. God is not mocked. For whatever a man sows, that he will also reap.
1: Sadly, those who continue to break God's health laws will ultimately be destroyed. God's health laws are not arbitrary. They are natural, established laws of the universe, such as the law of gravity. Ignoring these laws can bring disastrous results. Trouble comes when we ignore the laws of health. God, in mercy, tells us what these laws are so we may avoid the tragedies that result from breaking them.
2: I understand. So, how do these principles impact our families?
1: God makes it plain that children and even grandchildren pay for the bad choices of parents who ignore God's health laws.
5: Deuteronomy chapter 12, verse 25. You shall not eat it, that it may go well with you and your children after you. Exodus chapter 20, verse 5. I, the Lord your God, am a jealous God, visiting the iniquity of the fathers upon the children to the third and fourth generations of those who hate me.
1: The children and grandchildren inherit weakened, sickly bodies when their parents disobey God's rules for their lives. I hope we would all want to avoid that for those who are so precious to us.
2: Okay. Well, in light of all this, what should a person do?
1: Sincere Christians will bring their lives into harmony with God's health principles immediately because they love Him.
5: 2 Corinthians chapter 7, verse 1. Let us cleanse ourselves from all filthiness of the flesh and spirit. 1 John chapter 3, verse 3. Everyone who has this hope in him purifies himself just as he is pure.
1: And here's what Jesus said.
4: John chapter 14, verse 15. If you love me, keep my commandments.
1: Christians know that God's rules only add to their happiness and protect them from the devil's diseases. God's counsel and rules are always for our good, just as good parents' rules and counsel are best for their children. And once we know better, God holds us accountable. Let's consider this verse.
5: James chapter 4, verse 17. To him who knows to do good and does not do it, to him it is sin.
2: Okay, but what can people do if they are enslaved by a bad habit?
1: Well, you can take all of these habits to Christ and lay them at his feet.
5: John chapter 1, verse 12. As many as received him, to them he gave the right to become children of God. Do all things through Christ, who strengthens me.
1: Jesus will joyfully give you a new heart and the power you need to break any sinful habit and become a son or daughter of God. It's reassuring to know that our all-powerful God stands ready and eager to help us overcome anything that separates us from him. Let's look at a few of the encouraging promises of Jesus.
4: Mark chapter 10, verse 27. With God, all things are possible. John chapter 6, verse 37. The one who comes to me, I will by no means cast out. John chapter 3, 11. These things I have spoken to you, that your joy may be full.
1: Jesus is ready to break the shackles that bind us. He longs to set us free, if only we will permit it. Our worries, sinful habits, nervous tensions, and fears will be gone when we do his bidding. The devil argues that freedom is found in disobedience, but this is a lie.
2: What kind of health will we have in God's new kingdom?
1: The citizens of God's new kingdom will gladly follow his health principles, and there will be no sickness or disease.
5: Isaiah chapter 33, verse 24. The inhabitant will not say, I am sick. Revelation chapter 21, verse 4. There shall be no more death, nor sorrow, nor crying. There shall be no more pain. Isaiah chapter 40, verse 31. They shall mount up with wings like eagles. They shall run and not be weary. They shall walk and not faint.
1: The saved will be blessed with eternal vigor and youth and will live with God in the highest joy and happiness throughout all eternity. Since healthful living truly is a part of Bible religion, are you willing to follow all of God's health principles?
2: Yes, indeed. I'd like to clarify a few things, though. 1 Timothy chapter 4, verse 4 says, "Every creature of God is good, and nothing is to be refused." Can you explain this?
1: According to the previous verse, this scripture passage is referring to foods which God created to be received with thanksgiving by his people. These foods are the clean foods listed in Leviticus chapter 11 and Deuteronomy chapter 14. Verse 4 makes it clear that all creatures of God are good and not to be refused, provided they are among those created to receive with thanksgiving, the clean animals. Verse 5 tells why these animals or foods are acceptable. They are sanctified by God's word, which says they are clean, and by a prayer of blessing, which is offered before the meal. Please note, however, that according to Isaiah chapter 66, people who try to sanctify themselves while eating unclean foods will ultimately be destroyed.
2: What did God make the pig for, if not to eat?
1: He made it for the same purpose that he made the buzzard, as a scavenger to clean up garbage. And the hog serves this purpose admirably.
2: Isn't it enough to just love the Lord and not concern ourselves with these health laws?
4: Matthew chapter 7, verse 21. Not everyone who says to me, Lord, Lord, shall enter the kingdom of heaven, but he who does the will of my Father in heaven.
1: If you really love the Lord, you will be eager to obey his health laws because that's the way he has designed for you to achieve optimal health, happiness, and purity. Jesus asks us to keep his commandments.

0: hearts to demonstrate our love for Him. When we truly love the Lord, we won't try to dodge His health laws or any other commandments or make excuses. Your attitude here actually reveals your true heart in the other things of God. Well, let's go ahead and wrap things up for today, but let's plan to study together again soon. Our next lesson is entitled, Is Obedience Legalism?
1: Hello friends, this is Doug Batchelor. I'd like to invite you to dig deeper into the Word of God by enrolling in our free Bible school today. 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
0: Scripture taken from the New King James Version. Copyright 1982 by Thomas Nelson. Used by permission. 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
2: Ed Bray was part of the massive Allied invasion at Normandy on D-Day on June 6, 1944. Ed couldn't read and never read a book until he was 89 years old. He said learning to read changed his life. It's never too late to learn, and it's never too late to become a Christian, to choose to follow Jesus. I've known of people in their 90s who surrendered their lives to God. It's never too late. God's love is so great, so real, that He'll forgive you no matter when you come to Him in faith. 1 John 1:9 says, if we confess our sins, He is faithful and just to forgive us our sins and to cleanse us from all unrighteousness. There's no time limit on that. Of course, you shouldn't wait, but if you've waited, now's the time to do something about it. Jesus died so you can live. Believe, trust, and you have everything God promises. John Bradshaw, It Is Written. Thank you.

This is a dangerous place. Some say the most dangerous place in the world. Under the 35,000-ton concrete box, or sarcophagus, lies a mass of radioactive nuclear material that gave off enough radiation to kill a person 1 meter away in less than 2 minutes. This is Chernobyl, a nuclear power plant located in Ukraine. The worst man-made disaster in history happened here on the 26th of April, 1986. And its effects are still being felt today. A routine test at the power plant went horribly wrong, and 2 massive explosions blew the 1,000-ton roof off one of the plant's reactors, releasing 400 times more radiation than the atomic bomb dropped on Hiroshima in World War II. More than 50 tons of radioactive material were released into the atmosphere and carried by air currents across Europe, contaminating millions of acres of forest and farmlands, and even reaching as far as the eastern United States. The explosions killed 2 workers instantly, and within days, at least 28 more died from acute radiation exposure. Ukraine's government declared in 1995 that 125,000 people had died from the effects of Chernobyl radiation. Eventually, millions more would show signs of health effects, including cancer from the fallout. But it's not all doom, gloom, and kaboom here at Chernobyl. There is hope. Wildlife has already made a comeback, and they say that in the distant future, people will once again be able to live, work, and play in this region that has, for the meantime, been rendered completely useless to the human race. So, Chernobyl carries a special message for us today. A message of hope. Stay with us to hear all about it, because it could bring you hope and happiness and make a real difference to your life.

0: Chernobyl is located in northern Ukraine, just over 100 kilometres north of Kiev, the national capital. A small town, Pripyat, was constructed a few kilometres from the site of the nuclear plant to accommodate workers and their families. Construction of the Chernobyl power plant began in 1970, when the country was still part of the Soviet Union. By 1983, four reactors had been completed, each capable of producing 1,000 megawatts of electric power. The addition of two more reactors was planned in subsequent years. At 1:23 a.m. on the 26th of April 1986, a group of engineers began a routine exercise on the number 4 reactor to test whether an emergency water cooling system would work during a power loss. As part of their poorly designed experiment, the engineers disconnected the reactor's emergency safety system and its power regulating system, even though this was a violation of safety rules. As they were conducting their activities, the reactor's power levels suddenly plunged due to a mistake by a computer operator. Now, worried that the core might overheat because of low output levels, they removed two-thirds of the safety rods from the core that were specifically designed to slow down a nuclear reaction. Then, when warning lights told operators that the plant was overheating, earlier mistakes were compounded by others. Within seconds, the power levels in the core skyrocketed to more than 100 times the normal level, causing pressure to build up in reactor number 4. There was a massive explosion that triggered a large fireball that blasted the 1,000-ton steel and concrete roof off the reactor, releasing plumes of radiation and chunks of burning radioactive debris. About 2 to 3 seconds later, a second explosion hurled out additional fuel. A fire started at the roof of reactor number 3, risking a breach at that facility. Automatic safety systems that would normally have kicked into action did not because they had been shut down prior to the test. Firefighters arrived at the scene within minutes and began to fight the blaze without gear to protect them from radiation. Many of them would soon number among the 28 killed by acute radiation exposure. It wasn't until 5 a.m. the following day that reactor number 3 was shut down. Some 24 hours later, reactors number 1 and 2 were also shut down. By the afternoon of the 26th of April, the Soviet government had mobilized troops to help fight the blaze. Some were dropped on the rooftop of the reactor to furiously shovel debris off the facility and spray water on the exposed reactor to keep it cool. The workers were picked up within seconds to minimize their radiation exposure. It would take nearly 2 weeks to extinguish all the fires using sand, lead, and nitrogen. Meanwhile, life went on as usual for almost a day in the neighboring town of Pripyat. Aside from the sight of trucks cleaning the streets with foam, there were literally few signs of the disaster unfolding just a few kilometers away. It wasn't until the next day, April 27, that the government began evacuations of Pripyat's 50,000 residents. These residents were told they would be away for just a few days, so they took very little with them. Most would never return to their home. All this because careless mistakes were made and warnings ignored. It's not the first time that human beings have ignored clear warnings or made a deadly mistake in the face of an impending crisis. The Bible tells us that God carefully warned our first parents about the consequences of stepping outside of the safety boundaries He had provided. But they still did it. They chose to ignore the warning lights. The result was disastrous. Like a terrible nuclear accident, it left deadly residues that the human race would suffer with for generations to come. It literally unleashed the phenomenon of death on the entire human race. Writing to the early church in the city of Corinth, the Apostle Paul said that in Adam, all of us die. You see, when the human race chose to rebel against the word of a loving heavenly Father, it separated itself from the Creator. And when you are cut off from the Creator and Sustainer of life, the end result is sickness, suffering and death. That's the reason we live with the pain and heartache that comes with life on a tired old planet. In essence, we've told God that we don't want to live life His way. We would rather take matters into our own hands and try things our own way. That's a little like the Chernobyl employees deciding that they would ignore clear safety measures and try things their own way. The end result was a nuclear disaster that spewed many times more lethal radiation into the atmosphere than the atomic bomb that was dropped on Hiroshima. Right after the explosion, the reactor was churning out between 30 and 300 times as much radiation as it takes to kill a man. It was a problem no human being could possibly hope to fix. A strange, eerie glow radiated from the depths of the ruined core, and scientists knew that they had a massive problem on their hands. How do you put out a fire in a nuclear reactor? Instead of abandoning the plant, hundreds of brave tried to fight the fires with common hoses, but of course to no avail. Their equipment was woefully inadequate, and to make matters worse, they didn't have appropriate protective clothing to shield them from radiation poisoning. They didn't even have basic firefighting equipment like respirators. The fire was a much bigger problem than anyone could hope to solve. The decision was made that the problem had to be buried. Helicopters began to dump loads of sand, clay, and lead into the reactor's roof in a desperate attempt to cover the fires with enough material to put them out. The fire crews worked for 2 weeks, and after 5,000 tons of debris had been dumped on the core, the fire finally went out. You know, a lot of try to deal with their own spiritual problems in the same way. They try to drown them out with a sea of drugs or alcohol, inappropriate sexual relationships, or even never-ending entertainment. They reason that if they could only numb themselves of the realities of life or forget their haunting past, everything will get better. But in the long run, no matter how many loads of debris they drop on the problem, it just won't go away. They can't silence the skeletons in the closet or cover up the lingering guilt that plagues them day and night. They're like the man we find in the Bible book of Isaiah, who tried to find rest by building himself a bed. But when he finally climbed into the solution of his own making, he discovered he couldn't sleep a wink. Here's what it says in Isaiah chapter 28 and verse 20. The bed is too short to stretch out on, the blanket too narrow to wrap around you. I don't know if you've ever been forced to spend the night in a bed that just doesn't fit, but it can be a pretty frustrating experience. Maybe you know what it's like to sleep on a couch that's a little too short for your body with a blanket that just doesn't cover you up. Either your legs hang out the one end or your head hangs off the other. And no matter how you try to curl up inside a tiny blanket, you just can't get warm. And all night long, even though you might drift in and out of slumber, you can't get the rest and peace you need. Well, that's exactly what we do when we try to provide man-made solutions to a spiritual problem. We fail to recognize how big the crisis really is. And no matter how hard we work at it, we find that our solution either comes up too short or too narrow, and the problem never goes away. Even after the core had been covered by tons of debris, the problem at Chernobyl was far from over. A deadly cloud of radiation was unleashed above the plant to be picked up by winds and delivered all over the European continent. It wasn't until 6 days after the accident that the villages around Chernobyl itself were finally evacuated. In the end, over 160 communities had to be abandoned, forcing something like 350,000 people out of their homes. But homelessness was not the worst of the problem. Thousands of people had been exposed to massive doses of radiation and were at risk of contracting deadly diseases like leukemia. Within a couple of years, more than 30 people had died and hundreds were seriously ill. Serious birth defects became commonplace. Less than a decade after the disaster, the government of Ukraine stated that 125,000 had died as a result of the Chernobyl disaster. And to make matters worse, radiation from the catastrophe was discovered as far away as the United States and the Philippines. In the end, millions of people might be affected by the mistakes of a handful of people. Just like sin, the problem grew to be much bigger than most people realized, blasting its way into almost every facet of life. Precious farmland had been contaminated, and a lot of traditional sources of food had been rendered unsafe to eat. The level of contamination proved to be much higher than anybody could ever guess. If you take a close look at the Bible, you'll discover that the same is true of the sin problem. It is filtered down into almost every area of life, even affecting nature itself. At one time, death was unheard of and man lived in perfect harmony with his surroundings. But after sin, everything changed. Our lifespans were dramatically shortened in just a few generations. Where food had once been easily accessible, it was choked out by thorns and weeds, and man had to work very hard to put a meal on the table. The animal kingdom became hostile and unsafe, and a justifiable fear of the human race spread through the natural world. Disease became a problem, and so did hatred, loneliness, and heartache. Every corner of human existence was tragically affected, and we still live with the results today. And while it may take decades for the problems of Chernobyl to subside, the problems of sin will never go away, at least not by themselves. You see, what our sin problem needs is more than a pile of debris. It needs to be permanently buried. When the fires went out in the reactor, the final stage of the cleanup process was a giant concrete box 20 stories high that was built over the entire nuclear reactor. To put a stop to the damage, the problem was covered with something much bigger than debris. And then in 2010, an international consortium organized the building of an even bigger, more secure covering or sarcophagus for the site. The 35,000-ton steel box was built on tracks and then slid over the damaged reactor and existing sarcophagus in November 2016. It's designed to contain the radioactive debris for over 100 years. And when it comes to the problems that seem to haunt us, the solution is more than the debris we've been throwing at it. We need to cover it with something much, much bigger. We have to find a solution that puts a final stop to the lethal levels of radiation that keep plaguing us. And that solution is found in the pages of the Bible. Listen to what the Apostle Paul wrote concerning the plague of death brought on by Adam in 1 Corinthians chapter 15, verses 21 and 22. For since death came through a man, the resurrection of the dead comes also through a man. For as in Adam all die, so in Christ all will be made alive. For the last enemy that will be destroyed is death. Could it really be true? Is it possible that there's a permanent solution to the biggest problems that plague the human race? Well, according to God's promise, the answer is yes. There is a solution. The guilt that has been troubling us can become a thing of the past. The loneliness that drives us to despair can be solved. The rejection we feel at the hands of other people can be addressed. And finally, even death itself can be defeated. So, how does this happen? Well, the good news of the Bible is that God saw what you did, and out of pity, He decided to take the consequences upon Himself. His own Son volunteered to take our place. It's almost as if He stepped into the nuclear blast zone to cover the problem so that we wouldn't have to be exposed to it. He took the full lethal dose of the consequences of your sins so that you wouldn't have to be exposed to it. He suffered complete and utter separation from His Father so that you could be united with Him. Today, we can visit the Chernobyl site in safety and without any serious risk to our health, because the source of the radiation has been buried in a concrete tomb and the residual radiation is starting to die away. You don't want to eat food grown in this area or step off the road because the radiation is still pretty high. But because Ashfeld doesn't retain very much radiation, you can travel through the area with relative safety. The 30 kilometres or so around the reactor is still pretty much a ghost town, and it may take decades before anyone can safely live in the area again. But one day, they say, in the distant future, people will once again be able to live, work and play in this region that has, for the meantime, been rendered completely useless to the human race. Which raises a really important question. We all have this awful sense that life on planet Earth is not exactly what it was originally intended to be. When we experience heartache, suffering and pain, we instinctively know it's not supposed to be like that. Tucked away in our collective memory, we remember a time and place when things weren't so bad, when we actually lived in harmony with our Creator. The question is, will this tired old planet ever recover from the devastating effects of sin? Or will it always be a horrible ghost town in God's universe, a place forever pockmarked by pain and suffering? Well, let me give you the answer from God's Word, the Bible, in 2 Peter chapter 3 and verse 13. We are looking forward to a new heaven and a new earth where righteousness dwells. One day, the Bible says, God is going to set things right. And He's not just going to slap a few patches on this tired old planet like a cheap plug in a bald tire. He's going to start all over, from scratch, and create a new paradise home for us. Listen to what it says in the closing chapters of the Bible, over in the book of Revelation, chapter 21, verses 1 to 4. Now I saw a new heaven and a new earth, for the first heaven and the first earth had passed away. And I heard a loud voice from heaven saying, Behold, the tabernacle of God is with men, and He will dwell with them, and they shall be His people. God Himself will be with them and be their God. And God will wipe away every tear from their eyes. There shall be no more death, nor sorrow, nor crying. There shall be no more pain, for the former things have passed away. Try to imagine a world where we won't have to suffer or endure pain anymore. Try to imagine a place where will never have to go to a funeral or sit by the bed of a dying relative, a place where we'll never have to pay for the mistakes of others, or worse yet, watch other people pay for the mistakes we've made. Can you imagine a place like that? I know it's tough, but the Bible says it's a reality and it's just around the corner. And best of all, Jesus Christ Himself is going to be there with us. All of the devastating effects of sin will be wiped out forever. In the kingdom of heaven, there will be no more Chernobyls, no leftover catastrophes we will have to deal with for the rest of eternity. And so right now, if you're tired of living life the way you've been living it, and if you want to grab hold of a bright new future, a new chance and a new world, just accept God's offer and invitation as we pray. Dear Heavenly Father, we recognize that we live in a broken and sinful world. We've seen and experienced the results of sin. We are tired of this old world, and we want to be citizens in your kingdom where there will be no more death, nor sorrow, nor crying, where there will be no more pain. Please remember us and grant us a place when you make all things new. We ask this in Jesus' name. Amen. The greatest nuclear disaster in history took place here in Ukraine. The massive explosion at Chernobyl Reactor No. 4 caused death and destruction. The disaster provides insights into the devastating effects of sin. It also provides insights into sin's cure and reminds us that one day soon, God is going to set things right and create a new paradise home for us. If you're battling the trials and temptations of life and are looking for support in your journey through life and would like God to guide you to the new world He's preparing, then I'd like to recommend the free gift we have for all our viewers today. It's the book, The Great Controversy. This book is our gift to you and is absolutely free. There are no costs or obligations whatsoever. Thousands have been blessed and inspired by this book, Great Controversy. So please don't miss this wonderful opportunity to receive the gift we have for you today. Here's the information you need.
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0: If you've enjoyed today's journey to Chernobyl in Ukraine and our reflections on the disastrous effects of sin and the better world that is coming, then be sure to join us again next week when we will share another of life's journeys together. Until then, remember the ultimate destination of life's journey. Now, I saw a new heaven and a new earth. Until then, remember the ultimate

0: For this cause I bow my knees unto the Father of our Lord Jesus Christ, of whom the whole family in heaven and earth is named, that he would grant you according to the riches of his glory to be strengthened with might by his Spirit in the inner man, that Christ may dwell in your hearts by faith, that ye, being rooted and grounded in love, may be able to comprehend with all saints what is the breadth and length and depth and height, and to know the love of Christ which passeth knowledge, that ye might be filled with all the fullness of God. Now unto him that is able to do exceeding abundantly above all that we ask or think, according to the power that worketh in us, unto him be glory in the church by Christ Jesus throughout all ages, world without end. Amen.
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2: 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What a wonderful chapter on how to enjoy and keep holy the Sabbath. Because if our children develop a love for the Sabbath, if they understand the holiness of the day in going to church, in spending time in nature, bonding with their family, that is one of the hallmark capstone spiritual experiences that will disciple them unto Jesus.
3: 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He will lead you through the storm and give you peace.
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6: If there were a message for today, and if that message were in the Bible, where do you think that message would be found? 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What book of the Bible would that be? The book of what? 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
7: That's Pastor Mark Finley, and this is Hope Lives 365. 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That's 888-244-HOPE. 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
6: My topic tonight is the rumble of a crumbling world, a message of hope for our time. Come with me this evening. Back to the city of Pompeii. The Bay of Naples is a beautiful, magnificent harbor. That bay in AD 79 was the home of the city of Pompeii. Pompeii was an incredibly luxurious city. It was a resort town where many of the very wealthy Romans vacationed. It was a city of commerce, a city of incredible wealth. Pompeii was a luxurious city, a beautiful city, a magnificent city. Pompeii was one of those cities that if you wanted to buy something, Pompeii was the place to go. It was a magnificent city that had 25 street fountains, 4 public baths, and a large amphitheater. It was a city of commerce, a city of materialism. It was a city of sports, a city of luxury, and a city of immorality. The inhabitants of Pompeii were incredibly wealthy and incredibly materialistic. Silks from China could have been bought in Pompeii. Silver and gold was traded in Pompeii. Imported art and statues were brought to Pompeii. What a magnificent and incredible city. The Forum was the economic and religious and political center of Pompeii. It was buzzing with hectic activity. If you wanted to be where the action was,

was in old Pompeii, where the trading was taking place, you'd often go down to the Forum. There were exotic fruits that were imported from all over the Mediterranean world. If you wanted to buy oranges, grapes, dates, figs, you could buy them here. On one fresco that the archaeologists have uncovered in Pompeii, we read these words, salve lucre, meaning welcome money. In other words, the inhabitants of Pompeii were saying, our arms are wide open for all of the money that they're bringing to us. The inhabitants of Pompeii were cultured, they were sophisticated, but Pompeii was not only a center of commerce, wealth, and industry, and handicrafts, and trade. There were three major pagan temples in Pompeii, including the Temple of Jupiter, the Temple of Apollo, and the Temple of Isis. It was a center for pagan gods. The inhabitants of Pompeii turned their back on the true God, and they believed in idols and their pagan gods. The Sanctuary of Augustus, or the altar to Augustus Caesar, was there. The belief was that Augustus Caesar also was the incarnation of a god. So it was the center of false gods as well. In Pompeii, wine flowed freely. It was a sensual city filled with sexual immorality and prostitution. And prostitution was very well accepted in this luxurious, wealthy, materialistic, pagan resort town. Prostitution was common. Young girls were taken to Pompeii and they were initiated into the prostitution cults and rites. So when you think of Pompeii, you're thinking of a materialistic city, you're thinking of a cultured city, you're thinking of a city of pagan gods, you're thinking of a resort city, you're thinking of a sensual city and a city of sexual immorality. On August 24, AD 79, Mount Vesuvius erupted. But here's the amazing thing. History tells us that the volcano was rumbling for weeks and months in advance. The inhabitants of Pompeii should have known, but they were too involved in buying and selling. They were too involved in the materialistic values of life. They were too involved in the sensuality and sexuality of life. The volcano was rumbling. It was about ready to explode, but they were busy, occupied, enthralled, enchanted with the here and now. They felt very secure. They had a luxurious city. Theirs was one of the most beautiful cities in all of Europe. Certainly, nothing could happen. They had heard the rumblings of Vesuvius before. They had seen the belch of smoke before. Why be a calamity howler? Why get upset now? Didn't these things happen before? But when the volcano erupted, the sky was darkened and blackened. People began to run and shriek in horror. The volcano erupted. Some tried to get away on chariots, and the volcanic lava was so hot that even today you can see the ruts of the chariot wheels where people tried to get away there in the pavement of the ruins of Pompeii. It is amazing to look at these bodies. Bodies that are real people encrusted with lava. Bodies lying there for over 1900 years now. Some of these people have money in their hands and coins, and they're actually grasping those coins. They reached out for material values only to be let down. In the Epistolate, Pliny the Younger, who was an eyewitness to the destruction of Pompeii, says this, "Darkness overspread us, not like that of a moonless or cloudy night, but of a room when it shut up and the lamp put out. You would hear the shrieks of women and children crying and the shouts of men. Some were seeking their children, others their parents." Pliny goes on in his eyewitness description. "Some praying to die from the very fear of dying. Many lifted their hands to the gods, but for
greater part. They imagined that there were no gods left anywhere and that the last and eternal light was come upon the world. These people had worshipped the false gods. These people had worshipped the images of stone. And they said, now in our crisis, our gods have let us down. Now in our

0: crisis. There's no God to be found anywhere. It's the end. We serve a God who will not let us down in a time of crisis. We serve a God who's there with us when we need him. I love that old song, just when I need him, Jesus is near. Just when I falter, just when I fear. The inhabitants of Pompeii should have known. They denied the warnings, and today we see their bodies encrusted in lava. We see their bodies strewn over the sands of time, and they echo and re-echo down the chorus of time that materialism cannot satisfy, that sexuality cannot satisfy, that money cannot satisfy, that the gods of this world cannot give you security. I wonder, though, I wonder, is history repeating itself? We walk down the streets of Pompeii. We see in the museums there the agony on the faces of those that sold out cheap for the material values of life. I wonder, do we hear the rumblings of a distant volcano in our world today? Do we hear the rumblings? Are we ignoring those rumblings? The rumblings in the stock market, the rumblings in an economic disaster, the rumblings of natural disasters, of hurricanes, famines, floods around the world, the rumblings of war between nations, the rumblings of rising crime and violence. Are we too secure? Are we living next to a volcano like Vesuvius, a social, political, emotional disaster that's going to break upon our world and sweep people away who are unprepared? I wonder, is there a message of hope and deliverance for us? Is there a message that prepares this society and this generation for overwhelming events that are soon to take place? It would be surprising if there wasn't a message to prepare the world for these events. In the days of Noah, before the flood came, God sent his last message to the world in Noah. In the days of Jesus, God sent John the Baptist to prepare the way for his first coming. I wonder, if there were a message for today, and if that message were in the Bible, where do you think that message would be found? What book of the Bible do you think would have that message if there was a message of hope for today? What book of the Bible would that be? The book of what? Revelation. Revelation is the last book of the Bible written to the last generation of men and women to live on a planet called Earth. Revelation begins with these words, the revelation of Jesus Christ. Let's go to the island of Patmos. It was here that John, secluded in a cave, had a vision and he wrote the book of Revelation. My wife and I were in that cave with a group of others this past summer. It was here in that cave that Revelation was written. God gave to John a glimpse of the future. In the heart of the book of Revelation, God reveals his end time message. God reveals a message of warning, a message of encouragement, a message of hope for you and for me. Revelation, the 14th chapter, let's read it together. Revelation 14, verse 6 and 7. Then I saw another angel flying in the midst of heaven, having the everlasting gospel. Notice, to preach to those who dwell on the earth, to every nation, tribe, tongue, and people. The Bible goes on as it describes that message and says, saying with a loud voice, fear God and give glory to him, for the hour of his judgment has come. And then the Bible says, and worship him who made heaven and the earth and the sea and the springs of waters. If this message is as important as Noah's message was in his day, if it's as important as John the Baptist's message was in his day, it's certainly worth spending some time studying it, isn't it? It's worth it to get away from the television for a few hours and concentrate on what God's Word says. If God has a message for a world that is rumbling a world that is on the verge of the greatest events in history, a world that's on the verge of political, social, and economic disaster, if God is a message of hope, if God is a message of meaning, if God is a message of purpose, it's worth it for us to take a serious look at it. What do you think? Well, the first about this message is that it's carried by three angels in mid-heaven. This is God's symbolic way of describing that the message is one of urgent importance that has the stamp of heaven. Now, the Bible, in describing this message, talks about it as a universal message. The Bible says, "I saw another angel fly in the mid-heaven." The angel flies. It's a message that goes rapidly, quickly. And it says the message goes to every nation, kindred, tongue, and people. It's a universal message. This is not a message for Africa alone, not a message for Inter-South America alone. It's not a message for the United States. It's not a message for Europe. Here's a message that leaps across geographical boundaries. Here's a message that breaks all linguistic barriers. Here is a universal message for all humanity to prepare them for the greatest events in the history of the world. Now, what event does this message prepare all humanity for? Revelation 14, verse 6 to 12, talk about the message. Revelation 14, verse 12 to 20, talk about the event that the message prepares men and women for. What event is coming? Revelation 14, verse 14 to 16, "Then I looked, and I saw a white cloud. And on the cloud sat one like the Son of Man, having on his head a golden crown." The Bible describes this scene. "And in his hand a sharp sickle. And another angel came out of the temple, crying with a loud voice to him who sat on the cloud, 'Thrust in your sickle and reap, for the time has come for you to reap. For the harvest of the earth is ripe.' John looked up into heaven, and he saw Jesus sitting on his throne. He saw Jesus leaving that throne with a sickle in his hand to harvest the earth." What is the harvest? What's the meaning of Revelation's symbol of the harvest? Jesus told a story, a parable, and this is what he said in that parable. Matthew 13, verse 39, Jesus told the story about the wheat and tares, and he said, "The enemy who sowed them," that's the tares, "is the devil." Read the rest of the text with me, please. "The harvest is the end of the age, and the reapers are the angels." So the harvest, according to the Bible, is the end of the age, or the end of what? The world. So the event that we see of Jesus coming to reap Earth's final harvest represents the coming of Christ. The harvest. The harvest is a time when the fruit is fully ripe. In our world tonight, there are some of those that are sold out for Christ. They're totally committed to Christ. There are others of those that have turned their back on Christ, and they could care less about Jesus. But there is a great middle ground today where people haven't decided for or against Christ. That middle ground is shrinking all the time. Have you noticed that there's a polarization in our world? Have you noticed that the spiritual are getting more spiritual? The committed are getting more committed. The sold out for Christ are getting more sold out for Christ. And the bold and the brazen and those that are blatantly against Christ are becoming more blatant in their opposition to Christ. Have you noticed that? That there are two classes developing in our world, and soon every human being will make their final irrevocable decision for or against Christ. Soon every human being will be on one side or on the other. Soon there will be no neutrality. And it's the message of Revelation 14, verse 6 to 12. It's that message. It's that message that prepares men and women for the coming of that final harvest. Now, the Bible describes the fact that Jesus Christ is coming, that history is not secular, that it goes round and round and round. The Bible says history has a beginning. God created the world. It says history has an ending. All of history is moving to one glorious climactic event, the coming of the Lord Jesus Christ. One day, the end of sin will take place. One day, righteousness will reign. You may be treated unfairly down here, but one day, Jesus Christ is going to be reigning righteousness, and everything that has been thrust against you that is unfair and unjust will be set right. One day, poverty and pestilence and pollution will be over. One day, disease and disaster and death will be over. One day, war and worry and want will be over. One day, confusion and chaos and calamity will be over. One day, the sky will be glorious with the illumination and the lightning of Christ coming. One day, He will come again. All of history is moving to that grand, that glorious coming event of the coming of the Lord Jesus Christ. But God has sent a message to prepare men and women for that event. If God is so gracious to send us that message, oh man, I'm kind of tired. I'm not too interested in the Bible. I think I'll watch television for the next 3 hours. Hey, look, if these events are going to take place, great events in the history of the world, if Jesus is going to come, isn't it worth spending a little time understanding how to be prepared for the events that will take this world like an overwhelming surprise, like the flood did in Noah's day? Isn't it worth it to look at this last day message? Tonight's message is really an introductory message to the entire book of Revelation. Everything we've done in the lecture series, in our first 6 lectures, leads up to a preparation, a foundation for us all to understand the book of Revelation and to understand it more clearly and to understand it more powerfully. Revelation 14, verse 6 says, "Then I saw another angel flying in the midst of heaven, having the everlasting gospel." The Bible says that the gospel message of Jesus would go to the ends of the earth. What is this last message? What is this final message to prepare men and women for the coming of Jesus? It is the everlasting gospel. What is the gospel? The gospel is the good news that through Jesus Christ we can be set free. The gospel is the good news that through Jesus our sins can be forgiven. Through Jesus, the bonds that bind us can be gone. Through Jesus, the condemnation can be gone. Through Jesus, the guilt that afflicts our mind can be gone. Through Jesus Christ, our Lord, we can be set free. Through Jesus, we can have peace. And through Jesus, we can have new life. What is the gospel? It's the good news that I should have wore the crown of thorns. It's the good news that I should have borne that cross. It's the good news that although the wages of sin are death, the gift of God is eternal life through Jesus Christ our Lord. What is the gospel? This gospel that must go to the whole world before Jesus comes. It is the good news that when I look at that cross, I see Jesus dying, not as a martyr for a good cause, but I see Jesus dying in my place. I see the sacrifice of Christ in my behalf. I see Jesus bearing all of my guilt, all of my shame, all of my condemnation. If you try to bear your guilt, it will crush out your life. If you try to bear your guilt, it will simply give you depression, discouragement. If you try to push that guilt down, it will simply give you a heart attack, a nervous breakdown, a stomach ulcers. Coming to Jesus, I say, Lord, You bore my guilt. You bore my shame. Yes, my head tells me I am imperfect and can never measure up. But You are my perfection. You are my righteousness. You measured up for me. I accept everything You are. And I release everything I am. That's the gospel. It is the good news that Jesus bore the cross. It's the good news that the shame of guilt can be gone. It's the good news that He's resurrected from the dead. Man steps off a mountain and goes down. God steps off a mountain and goes up. Because the law of gravity cannot hold the creator of gravity down. And Jesus ascended higher and higher and higher and higher. He was out of sight of earth and inside of heaven. The golden gates of heaven flung open and Jesus came through. And as He did, the angel saying, glory to God in the highest. Where is Jesus today? He is risen from the dead. He is in the temple of heaven. What is the gospel? The gospel is he forgives, but the gospel is he lives as well as forgives. And because he is alive, he reaches out to me tonight. He reaches out to you tonight. What are you struggling with? What habit shackles you? What attitude binds you? Jesus, the living Christ, can change your life. That's the gospel. He's not only my savior for my past sin, he's the Lord of my life, that is life transforming, whatever you're facing tonight. The gospel is good news. Christ died for our sins. Christ lived the perfect life we should have lived. Christ rose from the dead. Christ ascended to the Father. His strength is yours. I was holding a series like this down in Australia. And I remember when I met for the first time a guy I'll call Bob. He was a rocker, played in rock bands, and then he became a bouncer at a nightclub. He said, I take care of them, they get out of line, I know how to crack their heads together. His father was a Christian. Father invited him to our meetings, and he came. Talked about how you can be made over again, how the purpose of your life can be fulfilled. Tears came down his face, and I remember the night he came out and gave me a big hug and the cracks I felt in my back and still feel. You know, he came to Jesus. I had the joy of seeing him baptized in the name of the Father, the Son, and the Holy Spirit.
1: 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God's message in Revelation is one of warning and encouragement, and it's a personal appeal to all of mankind. It is his final message before sweeping changes occur across the globe. 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You see, God doesn't want his church to be surprised by the events that will take place. He wants his church ready for his return. We have a new book for you entitled God's Last Altar Call. And we encourage you to get it right now by dialing this number, 888-244-HOPE. We'll send you this book for a donation of any amount and pray that you will be encouraged to know just exactly how to discern the events that must take place prior to his second coming. That's 24/7, 888-244-HOPE, 888-244-HOPE.
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3: Well, I think you can probably discover his language if you do three things. If you observe his behavior, how does he typically respond to other people? If he's giving them verbal words of affirmation, that's probably his language because we speak our own language. Secondly, what does he complain about? Because the complaint reveals his love language. If he says to you, we don't spend enough time together, he's telling you that quality time is his language. And then thirdly, what does he request most often? If he often says to you, could you give me a back rub? He's telling you that physical touch is his language. So you can discover his language, and then you can communicate it to him and say, I think your love language is.
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5: The zoo is an exciting and fun-filled place for people of all ages. And even though we see evolution promoted there in everything from exhibit signs to animal shows, we can still enjoy seeing and learning about God's wonderful creation of animals.
6: all science is creation science because it will give glory to God. It's the interpretations that are different.
5: This is Science, Scripture, and Salvation, a Creation Radio Journal. I'm Chris O'Brien with the Institute for Creation Research. We may often be discouraged when we visit a zoo or wild animal park and hear the lie of evolution being propagated by zookeepers and guests alike. But we as creationists can benefit from visiting such places, and our children can learn a great deal about the animals and creation. Stay tuned for the next 15 minutes, won't you, as we take you on a guided tour of ways you can enjoy and take advantage of a visit to the zoo. Mrs. Mary Parker, wife of ICR adjunct biology professor Dr. Gary Parker, is author of a zoo activity book for families. She says zoos have been around a long time.
7: What zoos are is where you can observe the animals, where they're cared for in a friendly atmosphere. So the first zoo would be the Garden of Eden. The next zoo would be a floating zoo. If you know what that is, that would be the Ark. So there was a large floating zoo. They had to have an awful lot of care confined in that one area, and Noah and his family had that to take care of. And then the zoos now are the zoos that we observe in the world, around the world. Well, the largest zoos in the United States would be the San Diego Zoo, Cincinnati, and the Philadelphia Zoo.
5: ICR apologetics professor Doug Phillips is the father of seven children. He and his family visit the zoo on a regular basis.
8: There is a tremendous resource available to Christian moms and dads, and most of them drive past these resources and don't even realize how helpful they can be. I'm speaking of the local zoo. Now, I'm the father of seven children, and it is a regular practice in the Phillips home to drive down to our local zoo in San Antonio, Texas. And when we go down there, we try to make it meaningful and purposeful. For example, on one particular day, our mission may be to research certain animals, and we'll go to these different types of animals, and we'll try to identify different characteristics they have that God gave them. And we'll take a look at them, and we'll see how fearfully and wonderfully made they are. We'll ask questions about the physical structure of the animal. We'll study where the animal's habitat happens to be right now. But there is a special twist that Christians and creationists can bring with them when they go down to the local zoo. And that is to specifically look to juxtapose the evolutionary information, which oftentimes they'll find posted on the signs of the local zoo, with godly creationist and scientific information about those animals.
5: ICR Public Information Officer Cindy Carlson worked for several years as a volunteer guide at the Rio Grande Zoo in Albuquerque, New Mexico, and holds a BA in zoology and a master's degree in biology. She agrees that the zoo is a great place to visit.
9: Everybody enjoys themselves at the zoo. When we're children, I think that's the first place that our parents take us. And of course, we can't read the signs then. We're just laughing at the antics of the monkeys and seeing the beautiful birds and the large cats that we don't get to see in our natural environment at home. So the zoo is a wonderful place to go. But as we get older and we realize that the reigning scientific paradigm is evolution and they're always saying things that are contradictory to our faith, it does become discouraging.
5: But there are things at the zoo that creationists can agree with, like actual scientific facts.
9: The actual facts of science are wonderful. We just love the actual facts of science. As a matter of fact, here at ICR, we say that all science is creation science because it will give glory to God in the end. It's the interpretation of the scientific facts that are different between evolutionists and creationists. So first of all, when they're telling you where the animal's from, its behavior, its colors, how many young it has, and all that, you can just love that. You can eat it up. Those are scientific facts, and they're very wonderful, and they do give glory to God.
5: However, some other information at the zoo should be ignored.
9: Disregard all statements of time, unless they're within historical time, because no there. Millions of years ago, that is just an interpretation of science that evolutionists are looking at. And so I just disregard all of the statements of time, and also if it says that something had a common ancestor. For instance, they will say Horses evolved from hyraxes. A hyrax is a little animal that lives in the rocks. Well, I disregard that because I know that God said he made everything to reproduce after its kind. And so there's a horse kind and a dog kind and a cat kind, but they didn't evolve from one kind to another. So I disregard that when they talk about common ancestors as well.
5: An example of the evolutionary teaching of one common ancestor is illustrated in a humorous experience Dr. Parker had involving the little hyraxes at the San Diego Zoo.
10: One of the things that's neat is that the animals themselves and the exhibits often contradict the signs. I had a special privilege once. I was trying to get a close-up photograph of the feet of the little hyrax with the little multiple hooves on it that was once thought to be the ancestor of the horses, the elephants, and believe it or not, the manatees, okay? And so you're reading this sign, and I was trying to take pictures, you know, get close-up pictures of the feet, and a father and son walked past, and they read this sign. They see this little furry animal, you know, with these little teeny hooves, you know, about guinea pig size, and it's the ancestor of the horses and the elephants and the manatees. And they look over at the elephants that were close by and when the display was in that location, and they just said, huh, who are they trying to fool? And a few minutes later, I'm still trying to get photographs. The tour bus comes up. Ladies and gentlemen, on your left, you'll notice the hyraxes. These little animals are the ancestors of the horses, the elephants, and the manatees. And the whole bus just started laughing out loud. And the bus driver said, well, you know, that doesn't mean I believe it. They just tell me to say these things and whirled off.
5: Doug Phillips says the subject of animal kinds, critical creation issue, which can be pointed out while visiting the zoo.
8: There's one kind of animal, which we might call a bear, another kind of animal, which we might call elephants, and another type of an animal, which we might call dogs. And each of these are their own kind. Now, within bear kind, we might find grizzlies and polar bears, but every one of them happens to be a bear. Now, for Christians going down to the zoo, this is crucial. It's crucial information, because what this means is that we understand that bears didn't evolve from some lesser creature. Bears came from an original kind of a bear, and based on the potential for genetic variation, because of all the information which God has programmed into every different type of animal, the genetic variation can produce everything from grizzlies to black bears to polar bears, and this is precisely what I talk about when I go down to the zoo with my children.
5: This is a good way to compare the truth of creation with the lie of evolution.
8: Now, this is very, very different from what your zoo might tell you, where they say one type evolved over here and another type evolved over there, but it's an opportunity to juxtapose the clear biblical scientific information against the modern philosophy of evolution. Now, you can do the same thing with other types of animals. One of my favorite are the big cats. There are lions, and there are various types of lions and leopards, but all of these animals, we believe, likely came from the very same kind of animal.
5: According to Doug Phillips, another way to enjoy the zoo with your children is to make the visit meaningful by giving out assignments before you leave the house.
8: I would encourage parents to go to zoos with purpose. If you have young children, give them questions before you go out there and say, children, today we're going to study these animals and I want you to see how they are fearfully and wonderfully made. If you have older children, make sure they do a little reading before you go to the zoo. Maybe you want to specifically download from the zoo's website what animals are there and focus on different animals that you want to study for that particular day.
5: Some may wonder why it's so important to have a mission when visiting the zoo.
8: What we're trying to do is to teach our children to be always ready to give an answer of the hope that is within them. And that is the great quest of the Christian apologist, and it's our mission as moms and dads to raise up a generation of boys and girls who are fearless in their love of Christ and their willingness to stand on these important issues of our day. And the zoo can be a wonderful training ground.
5: So we may not always have to rely on secular institutions for our zoo or wild animal park enjoyment.
8: It's not wrong for us to dream big dreams for the Lord, that we will see zoos that actually proclaim biblical principles of taxonomy, biblical principles of biology, and biological earth history. And that's part of the vision we want to give to our children as we go to these zoos. It's not simply the homeschool project, which I think is very important. It's not simply encouragement, but it's kids, what are you going to do with this information for the glory of God? Are you going to rise up? Are you going to be part of that generation until the Lord Jesus comes back? That generation that is going to be taking every thought captive to the obedience of Jesus Christ.
5: In the meantime, how should adults conduct ourselves at secular zoos and wild animal parks? Dr. Parker.
10: I think, and I'm one of these people with a soft voice, you know, and very non-confrontational, but I can't resist in the zoo speaking loud enough for others to hear me. But remember the 1 Peter 3:15, ready to give a reason for the hope that's within us, but in gentleness and meekness.
5: And Mary Parker says our attitude, like always, should be Christ-like, even when going to the zoo.
7: If we go to the zoo and think about how those people are really blessed, the ones that take care of the animals, they're really blessed by God in giving that opportunity to take care of the animals. And so if we keep that in mind, that these people are caring for God's creatures, then we can go with the attitude we should have, be praying for those people, pray for the needs of the zoo. Then when we meet these people, we can be stimulated by the fact that God has them there for a reason. They may not be Christians yet, but then we can witness to them.
5: Cindy Carlson agrees and says we should keep our emotions under control.
9: Even though we get frustrated, we need to not take our frustration out on people who really don't know any better. They've heard all their lives on the TV and in their biology classes that life evolved, and even these days it's touted as a fact and not as a theory that still needs to be proven. And so we can get very frustrated as Christians, but we never should take that out on other people. We can make statements like, isn't it wonderful that God made that animal to climb so fast? Or we can make statements like that without calling names and and giving our frustration to other people. And I think, you know, in our groups, we usually don't go alone to the zoo, and we can be talking amongst ourselves about the beauty of the design and the function of the creatures that God made.
5: Doug Phillips says we need to use wisdom when confronted with evolutionary beliefs and comments.
8: I do think that it's right that we look negatively and we grieve when we see things which are an offense to the Lord God Almighty. And it certainly is offensive. Evolutionism sets itself up as a God over God because it says that the real God of the universe is time through chance by evolution. And so with my children, I say, now children, that's wrong. That's bad. That grieves the heart of the Lord. That's in contradiction to what God's holy word, the Bible, says. And so I do believe there's a place that we want to emphasize the wrongness of the things that we see. On the other hand, we also want to take opportunity to demonstrate that we are a gracious people.
5: As our program comes to a close, we hope that you've been encouraged. It's our desire at ICR to show that the Bible can be trusted, both historically and scientifically, and to give facts that will build your faith. As Christians, we need to understand the scientific basis for our beliefs. We pray that this program will aid you in your discovery of science and the Bible. You know, most people aren't aware that today there are thousands of scientists that are convinced of the truth of biblical creation and not evolution. Our non-denominational ministry aims to restore and strengthen the Genesis foundations of the Christian faith. If you've enjoyed today's edition of Science, Scripture, and Salvation, a Creation Radio Journal, why not visit us on the web to find out more about the work of ICR? 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Again, www.icr.org. Science, Scripture, and Salvation, a Creation Radio Journal, is a production of ICR. For the Institute for Creation Research, I'm Chris O'Brien. Thanks for tuning in.

0: The grace of Christ within us brings forth traits that are the opposite of selfishness, leading to a life that is refined, noble, and enriched.
1: The letters VIP stand for Very Important Person. Society heaps special recognition on those who qualify as VIPs. I'll return in a moment with the amazing facts about history's highest honors.

0: Hello, this is Joe Cruz and the Amazing Facts Broadcast, facts which affect you. Some time ago, a question was asked in a university questionnaire in which the young people were requested to place monetary values on certain experiences. For example, how much would you take to go insane every year during the month of June if nobody knew anything about it? The folks put down different amounts, $50,000 and $100,000. Then they changed the question a little bit. How much would you take to go insane every year during the month of June if everybody knew about it? And suddenly the social stigma entered into it, and the price went sky high in dollars, $1 million, $5 million. It's interesting, isn't it, how we worry about what other people think about us. Then this question was asked, what monetary value would you place on giving up all hope of life beyond the grave? And the average among the young men in that university was $50. $50. Esau's mess of pottage. And among the young women, it was $10. What a tragedy. $10 to give up all hope of eternal life. Listen, friends, God has given to us a period of time in this life, and He says that it's long enough to get ready to live for eternity. Let's not fritter away our time, but let's make certain that we utilize every moment, living in such a way that we'll be ready to meet the Lord when He comes. Today I want to talk with you on a subject that's been discussed pro and con, a subject that has troubled a great many people, a subject that has even had many, many theories on it, the 144,000. There are many ideas that are propounded concerning the 144,000, and these I don't propose to spend much time with today. I'm not interested in theories. The Bible says that the secret things belong to the Lord our God, but those things which are revealed, they belong to us and our children. Now, I'm interested in what God has revealed to us concerning the 144,000. I begin reading in Revelation 14, verse 1. And I looked, and lo, a lamb stood on the Mount Zion, and with him 144,000, having his Father's name written in their foreheads. All right, friends, that brings us to point number one today, and that is this. Let's put it down that these 144,000 are seen with the Lamb. In fact, in one place, it tells us that they go with the Lamb whithersoever he goes. And again, I heard a voice from heaven as a voice of many waters and as a voice of a great thunder, and I heard the voice of harpers harping with their harps. And they sung, as it were, a new song before the throne and before the four beasts and the elders. And no man could learn that song but the 144,000. All right, here we are now at point number two. They have an experience which nobody else has. They sing a song which nobody else can sing. But who are they, friends? It says, which were redeemed from the earth. All right, they're part of the human family then. They were redeemed from the earth. Now in verse 4, we're told a little bit more about them. These are they which were not defiled with women, for they are virgins. These are they which follow the Lamb whithersoever he goeth. These were redeemed from among men, being the firstfruits unto God and to the Lamb. So let's note now very carefully, the 144,000 are not all that will be saved, nor are they all that will be ready to meet the Lord when he comes. They're the firstfruits. In Revelation 7, we have two groups pictured. There's 144,000 sealed with the seal of the living God. And after this I beheld, and lo, a great multitude, which no man could number, of all nations and kindreds and peoples and tongues, stood before the throne and before the Lamb, clothed with white robes and palms in their hands. So there it is. We find the 144,000 to be but the first fruits of the redeemed from among men, and the other group a large group which no man could number. In other words, there will be more than 144,000 people saved in God's kingdom, friends. But the 144,000 will be in a special group. They're the ones who are sealed and who will be translated when Jesus comes. I know sometimes I hear people talk as though they're rather discouraged, for some way they've gotten the idea that there will only be 144,000 people saved out of all who've ever lived in this world. And so they figure there's no hope for them, so they sort of give up. No, nothing could be further from the truth. Jesus does not intend or desire to discourage anybody, but rather he's picturing here a chosen and select group, the first fruits, and they go with the Lamb wherever he goes. And as I say, they are a chosen group. They're Israelites, notice. It says they're taken out of the 12 tribes of Israel. Now, Galatians 3, 27-29 makes it very clear what an Israelite is in the sight of God. He's not a Jew. No. It says here, they are not all Israel which are of Israel. God says, rather, as many of you as have been baptized into Christ have put on Christ. There's neither Jew nor Greek. There's neither bond nor free. There's neither male nor female. You're all one in Christ Jesus. Verse 29, and if ye be Christ, then are ye Abraham's seed and heirs according to the promise. In other words, if you belong to Christ, Paul says, then you are a true Israelite, an Israelite indeed, a part of the family of Abraham, and as such entitled to the inheritance of Abraham through Jacob and then on down through Jesus. We are rightful heirs to this world, friends. And then the Bible tells us that they are a seal group. They're sealed with the seal of the living God and a seal with the Father's name, and these two have much in common, as we'll notice in a moment. Now let's take a look at the time element concerning the 144,000. Revelation chapter 7, verse 1 says, and after these things I saw four angels standing on the four corners of the earth, holding the four winds of the earth, that the wind should not blow on the earth, nor on the sea, nor on any tree. And I saw another angel ascending from the east, having the seal of the living God. And he cried with a loud voice to the four angels, to whom it was given to hurt the earth and the sea, saying, hurt not the earth, neither the sea nor the trees, till we have sealed the servants of God in their foreheads. Now here we see a period of time in which the nations of earth are straining, as it were, under the impetus of the four winds of heaven to go to war. But they're being restrained by the angels. There are angelic forces holding back the winds of strife until the great seal of the living God has been implanted upon God's people. Now, this takes place under the sixth seal, and we're living in that time right now, today. Now, to me, the most important thing about the 144,000 is not who's going to be among them, but it's what are they going to be like. Humanly speaking, I'd like very much to be one of them, of course. I don't know whether I have a chance or not. I do have a chance, of course, and this to me is important, but it is not as important as the characteristics that God has outlined as being a component of those 144,000. He's told us what we are to be like as a part of that group. And friends, by God's grace, I want to aim for those characteristics, don't you? I want to endeavor by the grace of the Lord Jesus Christ to become as much like them as possible. And I'll leave it with God to decide whether I should be a part of them or not. We don't even know whether we'll live till Jesus comes or not. Suffice it to say, to be a part of that group and to be there in heaven with Jesus will be worth it all. Just to be with Him, as we sometimes sing in the song, one moment in heaven will pay for it all, when lo, at the feet of the King I shall fall. Just to look up in His face and thank Him for what He's done. We'll try and think back, I'm sure, upon the sacrifices that we've made in order to get there. And then we'll shake our heads and say, why, that wasn't any sacrifice. That was no sacrifice at all. I'm glad I did it. So let's take a brief look then at the characteristics of the 144,000. First, Revelation 14:5 says, and in their mouth was found no guile. Now here is a standard that is so high as to cut out 99.44% of us. In their mouth was found no guile. Jesus said through the Apostle James in James 3:1-3, my brethren, be not many masters, knowing that we shall receive the greater condemnation. For in many things we offend all. If any man offend not in word, the same is a perfect man. Now, what did Jesus mean by that? Did he mean that this is all that there was to perfection? To being perfect in our language and in our speech, that if we don't offend in word only, we're perfect? No, I don't think so. I don't think he would indicate for one moment that this is the only avenue and the only area of perfection. But I believe what he was indicating was this little tongue of ours, which is so prone to trip along talking about others and gossiping about neighbors, criticizing, backbiting, and using slang expressions, mild expletives, or we call them swear words. That's what God calls them, swearing. I say this little tongue of ours is so prone to do that that Jesus says if you're able to bridle that, you won't have any trouble bridling anything else. The same will be a perfect man. and able also to bridle the whole body. Behold, we put bits on the horses' mouths, that they may not obey us, that they may obey us, and we turn about their whole body. Verse 5, even so the tongue is a little member and boasteth great things. Behold, how great a matter a little fire kindleth. And the tongue is a fire, a world of iniquity. So is the tongue among our members, that it defileth the whole body, and setteth on fire the course of nature, and it is set on fire of God, of hell. Well, the Bible says that one of the characteristics of the 144,000 is that in their mouth is found no guile. That means they follow the admonition of Jesus. But let your communication be yea, yea, nay, nay, for whatsoever is more than these cometh of evil. Matthew 5:37. Now, I don't believe at all that Jesus meant that all we were to say is yes, yes, and no, no. Now, that wasn't what he indicated here. What he did mean was that we're to speak only those things that are necessary. We're to mean what we say and say what we mean. We are to speak after careful, prayerful thinking. Next, Revelation 14:5 says, for they are without fault before the throne of God. Without fault. They're faultless, in other words. Now, please notice, it does not say that they're sinless. They are faultless. The sins have been forgiven. They have stumbled in the past again and again, but that has been forgiven them. God isn't an ogre to sit over the throne watching for that momentary lapse when we'll stumble so that he can bring our life to an end at that moment and thus cause us to be lost. That's not God's plan at all, and this is not his intention. It's a devil's idea to get that picture across to people. Now, Jude 24 says, now unto him that is able to keep you from falling and to present you faultless before the presence of his glory with exceeding joy. Now, who is that? Of course, that's Jesus. He's able to keep us from falling and to present us faultless before the throne. We can't do it. Can a man lift up himself by his own bootstraps? No, no, you can't change your life. You can't change the tendencies of your life. But Jesus can, and he wants to. And this is something that he wants to begin doing right now in your life. Listen, friends, 144,000 are faultless before the throne of God because Jesus has been able to do a work in their life beginning with the heart all the way out. They're genuine 100% for Jesus. They're Christ-like. And for this reason, he's able to present them before his throne, faultless and blameless and ready to meet God. What a picture! An inside job that's accomplished by the Holy Spirit on our hearts. And, of course, that brings forth then from the fountain of our life only things that are good and pure.
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0: Psalm 63. A psalm of David when he was in the wilderness of Judah.
1: O God, thou art my God, early will I seek thee. My soul thirsteth for thee. My flesh longeth for thee in a dry and thirsty land where no water is. To see thy power and thy glory, so as I have seen thee in the sanctuary. Because thy loving kindness is better than life, my lips shall praise thee. Thus will I bless thee while I live. I will lift up my hands in thy name. My soul shall be satisfied as with marrow and fatness, and my mouth shall praise thee with joyful lips when I remember thee upon my bed and meditate on thee in the night watches. Thou hast been my help, therefore in the shadow of thy wings will I rejoice. My soul followeth hard after thee, thy right hand upholdeth me. But those that seek my soul to destroy it shall go into the lower parts of the earth. They shall fall by the sword, they shall be a portion for foxes. But the king shall rejoice in God, everyone that sweareth by him shall glory. But the mouth of them that speak lies shall be stopped.
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0: In God is my salvation and my glory. The rock of my strength and my refuge is in God. 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
2: Now a look at your midday weather on North Lake County Christian Radio. Partly sunny today with a high near 90 and lows around 70. Intermittent clouds tomorrow with a high of 93 and lows around 73. For your Monday, intermittent clouds with a high near 95 and lows around 75. And for Tuesday, mostly cloudy with a high near 87 and lows around 75. That's your midday weather on North Lake County Christian Radio.
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5: Hi, friends. You want to hear an amazing fact? There are a number of very wealthy religious institutions in the world, but probably the wealthiest by far would be the Roman Catholic Church. It's hard to put an exact fix on their assets, but when you take into account the silver, the gold, the priceless artworks, and the real estate all around the world, it's in the trillions. You know, Bible prophecy talks about some very powerful and wealthy religious organizations in the last days. Stay with us. We're going to talk about it in this presentation of Revelation.

0: friends, we'd like to welcome you all to Revelation Now. Everything is about to change. We want to welcome those joining us across the country and around the world, part of our extended audience in this in-depth Bible prophecy seminar, looking at some of the most important prophecies in the Bible. Dear Father, we thank you again that we're able to gather together and open up your word. I want to ask your special blessing. Thank you that your Spirit has promised to speak to our hearts. Help us to understand these important Bible truths. We ask this in Jesus' name. Amen.
1: Amen. Thank you, Pastor Ross. Welcome, everybody. We're so glad that you've tuned in tonight. We have a very important presentation talking about, really, the USA in Bible prophecy. We need to pray as we go into our study tonight because we are talking about some, it just doesn't get any bigger and heavier than this. And I hope you put your seatbelt on and you will pray for me as I share because we're going to delve into some of the most important Bible prophecies. We're going to be talking about America in prophecy. And we'll also be talking about what happened there in Europe, according to Revelation Babylon, Revelation 17. But before we do, it's always fun to go out on the streets and listen to some of our citizens around the country answer the questions about, is America mentioned in prophecy?
2: I do not believe the Bible talks about the USA in prophecy.
3: The Bible does not talk about the United States in the prophecy.
4: No, the U.S. has not been mentioned in Bible prophecies specifically because that would be impossible. The Bible's written 3,000 years ago.
5: Well, I'm trying to remember the scripture right now, but right now with COVID-19 going on and the things that's going on in 2020, this is in the Bible.
6: I believe the United States plays a big role in history. I don't know how to really get too deep into it, but it does play a really big role.
7: Babylon was the big sin city. It was I would compare it to the United States in some current times, right?
8: Babylon has always been the area where, city, whatever you want to call it, that very wealthy, a lot of decadence, and that sort of thing. So the harlot is that Babylon.
1: Well, there you have it, friends. We've got an interesting spectrum of views on whether or not Bible prophecy talks specifically about America. I'll tell you right at the onset that I believe it definitely does. And we're going to give you some biblical answers and reason for that in our presentation. Study tonight is called The Daughter's Dance. And that title really is reflecting that in Bible prophecy,

women are often synonymous with a church. And we have a story that we're going to look at, and the story comes to us from the life of John the Baptist, who you find mentioned in several Gospels. He was the forerunner of Jesus. He's the one who first announced that Jesus was the Messiah. Behold, the Lamb of God that takes away the sin of the world. Jesus declares that John was the greatest of the prophets. But because of John's bold and honest preaching, he made a few enemies. He called the religious leaders a den of vipers, and that didn't win him any awards. But what really got him in trouble is when he told King Herod, the Tetrarch, that he should not be married to his brother's wife, that it was adultery. And this king, who is supposedly acquainted with Jewish law, should have known better. Well, the woman he married, Herodias, she was a pretty sinister character, and she wanted to plot how to get rid of John. You can read that in Luke 3, 19 and 20. But Herod, the Tetrarch, that's the king, he was basically the governor of Judea under the Romans, being reproved by him for all the evils which Herod had done, shut up John in prison. But he was afraid to do anything more than put him in prison because he really believed that he was a man of God. So he's trying to make his wife happy and try not to make the people angry. Well, she was plotting how she could get rid of John before her husband let him go again. And Herod had a birthday party. And everybody that was anybody in the area was invited. And he had a few too many drinks. And then he made a promise. You see, his stepdaughter, Salome, the daughter of Herodias, he said if she would come out and dance, he'd give her anything she wanted up to half his kingdom. So it says she went forth and she danced, and I guess she entertained the guests. And the king said, what do you want? Up to half my kingdom. You've probably heard that expression before. And she went to her mother, Herodias, and said, what shall I ask for? And she didn't ask for a credit card or a new transistor radio. The mother said, ask for the head of John the Baptist. So when Herod heard this, he was reluctant. But he had made a promise in front of all these guests, and a king's word is law. So with dispatch, he sent an executioner, no fanfare, alone in prison, John was beheaded. And Jesus said he was the greatest of the prophets. And you know, tells us there's a lot of God's children, his servants, his martyrs, that have died alone in prisons through history. Then, you know the expression, head on a platter? The head of John the Baptist was brought to the daughter and the mother on a silver platter. And that, of course, became a metaphor for a person that's receiving severe judgment. We're going to go to our first question in our study tonight. We've got a lot of material to cover. Tell you ahead of time, may go a little longer and cut into our question time, but I want to cover this well. I've got an old timer used to say, if you're going to cut wood, make every lick count. And so I'm going to try and make every lick count because this is my opportunity to make this subject clear. What other mother-daughter team persecuted God's people in the Old Testament? Well, you can read about 1 Kings 18:13, Jezebel slew the prophets of the Lord. So what you have here is you've got a very famous Old Testament story where this pagan queen, Jezebel, she was from the region of the Zidonians, Tyre, and Ahab the king, Jewish king, married her, and this pagan queen manipulated the state, her husband, the king, to persecute the prophets of God and replace the prophets of God, of Jehovah, with the prophets of Baal. And during the time of her reign, there's 3.5 years of severe persecution and famine. And Elijah the prophet is hiding in the wilderness. He finally comes out of the wilderness, and there's a great judgment that falls on the prophets of Baal. So you've got this 1,260-year period of time from during the famine in the days of Elijah. Jezebel. Now, Jezebel had a daughter. Jezebel was in the northern kingdom of Israel, the southern kingdom where Jerusalem was, Judea. Her daughter Athaliah married the king Joram, and she persecuted the prophets down there. And when Athaliah saw that her son was dead, she arose and destroyed all the royal seed. She did not want the sons of David displacing her. So she killed the ones that rightly had the right to the throne, but one, Joash, escaped. Here you've got another mother-daughter team persecuting the people of God. And I thought I'll throw in one more. Many people don't realize that even in the book of Esther, the book of Esther begins with a 3.5 year period. In the third year of the reign of Ahasuerus, the king had a feast lasting 180 days. At the end of that time, someone is cut off. There's always like a cutting off at the end of this period of time. Vashti is dethroned. He begins the process of looking for a new king. Ends up being Esther, a queen, rather, ends up being Esther.
So the next question I jump past, what is the second angel's message in Revelation 14? You read there, another angel followed saying, Babylon the great is fallen. Babylon is fallen, that great city, because she made all nations drink the wine of the wrath of her fornication. So, first of all, you notice that Babylon is a she. You're reading in Revelation 14. And she's got wine. And this wine that she is intoxicating everybody with is going to bring judgment on them. It's the opposite of the saving gospel. It's a counterfeit gospel. And it's filled with falsehoods. So how does God symbolize Babylon in Revelation 17? All right, time to go to the Bible. And I'm going to read the first few verses of Revelation chapter 17. Here's where this prophetess, this false prophetess, I should say, is introduced. Revelation 17, verse 1. Then one of the seven angels who had the seven bowls, he came and he talked to me, saying, Come, I will show you the judgment of the great harlot who sits on many waters, with whom the kings of the earth have committed fornication. And the inhabitants of the earth have been made drunk with the wine of her fornication. So he carried me away in the spirit. Now listen carefully to the details. Into the wilderness, and I saw a woman sitting on a scarlet-colored beast, which was full of names of blasphemy, having seven heads, that's the beast, not the woman, seven heads and ten horns. And the woman was arrayed in purple, scarlet, adorned with gold, precious stones, and pearls, having in her hand a golden cup full of abominations and the filthiness of her fornication. And on her forehead a name is written, Mystery, Babylon the Great, the mother of harlots, here's that mother-daughter team, and abominations of the earth. And I saw the woman drunken with the blood of the saints and with the blood of the martyrs of Jesus. And when I saw her, I wondered with great amazement. And you know, I'll jump down to the last verse in chapter 17. We don't have time to read it all. It says, the woman that you saw is that great city that reigns over the kings of the earth. So most Protestant scholars through history, because a woman represents a church in prophecy, and it says this woman is that kingdom that reigns over the kings of the earth. Who was reigning over the kings of the earth when John wrote Revelation? It's Rome. And so it narrows it down really quick who this is talking about, because it says it's a woman. It's obviously a rich woman, a powerful woman that is in Rome and ends up being a persecuting power. There's only one big church in Rome that fits this description. That's why the Protestants had real issues with what was happening with the Roman Catholic Church there in Rome. So the answer, the woman that you saw is that great city that reigns over the kings of the earth. What other evidence from Revelation 17 proves that Babylon is referring to papal Rome? Now we're going to look at a lot of evidence here. First of all, it says she is guilty of blasphemy. Blasphemy is when a person, two biblical definitions, one, when somebody takes the prerogatives that belong to God. They either say that they should be treated or worshiped like God, or they say that they have the powers of God. And the church meets this definition according to the Bible. You can read a number of places. Popes quote it themselves. This one is from Ferris's Ecclesiastical Dictionary. The Pope is of so great a dignity and so exalted that he's not a mere man, but as it were, the God and the vicar of God. He is, as it were, God and the vicar of God. Well, I respectfully disagree. But I think that we all know, if you look at the way that the Pope is treated, living in one of the greatest pieces of architecture in the world, that everything is gilded and people come and they bow and they kiss the hand. You know, they used to kiss the foot. Tell you a quick story. You know how he ended up with the Anglican Church? Well, King Henry VIII could not get the church to approve his divorce. He sent an ambassador to meet with the Pope to see if they could reconcile and the Pope would agree to approve his divorce so he could remarry. And when the ambassador came, he had a large, like, Afghan or Russian wolfhound dog he took with him every day, everywhere, this ambassador from England. And when he came in to meet with the Pope, the dog was at his side, and the Pope thrust out his foot so that the emissary could kiss his foot. The dog misunderstood that intention and bit the Pope's foot. The Swiss guard immediately killed the dog, which so outraged the ambassador that he turned and left back to England without completing his mission. You've got the Anglican Church. That was what sealed the deal. But now they're reconciling. So that's another interesting bit of prophecy. It says she's dressed in purple and scarlet. Well, this is something that can't be misunderstood. You know, it is the custom, whenever they have any kind of official occasion, that the cardinals wear scarlet
and the bishops wear purple. And you can, you know, look at pictures online everywhere and see those are the colors of royalty that are worn by the church. It says she's adorned in gold and precious stones and pearls. And if you were tuned in for the opening amazing fact, we just highlighted that the Roman Catholic Church has more priceless treasures. It's hard to determine whether their wealth is great or in the priceless treasures, because, you know, how do you carve up the Sistine Chapel and sell it? And all these statues of Michelangelo and these great works of art that they possess, and all the gilded and the silver saints that are in all of the churches. Quick story. Oliver Cromwell, during his reign in England, they ran out of currency, and he sent his servants through the kingdom to see if they could find some currency, because they were just out of money. It was all over in Europe. They came back and they reported. He said, the only silver we can find in the kingdom is in the churches, in the statues of the saints. And Cromwell famously said, well, maybe it's time we melt down the saints and put them into circulation, which, by the way, is a good policy for any church. We need to put the saints into circulation. But so they're fabulously wealthy, and you've probably seen some of the regalia. If you've ever traveled to Rome, then you won't question that. Now, they've lost a lot of cash in the last 20 years because of lawsuits. So their great assets now are really in the real estate all over the world. Whenever new civilizations were spreading, the priests and the Jesuits would go to these communities. They'd establish churches. The churches would grow up around these communities would grow up around the church. All through South America, you can see the churches in the middle of town. They own that real estate. It's like, you know, St. Patrick's Cathedral in downtown New York City. Just multiply that times thousands around the world. There's phenomenal wealth just right there. She's called the mother. Now, what does the Catholic Church say about itself? You may be interested to know that the Pope is not only the leader of the Catholic Church, and he kind of rules there in the Vatican, but he is also the pastor of the Lateran Church there in Rome. He is a pastor of a church. And this is the marble plaque in front of the church, and I'll translate the Latin to English for you. It says, the Sacred Lateran Mother and Head of all churches of the city and the world. So when we use the word mother that you find in the Bible, we're not just trying to make it fit. This is a title that they use themselves. And the appeal of Pope Francis and others before him has been for the straying Protestant children to come back to the Mother Church. They recognize that most of the Protestant churches fragmented and broke off the Mother Church. Martin Luther was a Catholic, broke away, Calvin was, John Knox was, and many of the other great reformers. Answer D, she has harlot daughters who are also fallen. Now, I know some of you are getting ready to change the channel because you don't like me using that word. I have to use it because it's in the Bible. I'm not using it to be derogatory. Keep in mind, God in the Old Testament said Israel was his people. He chose Israel. He also said that whenever they were unfaithful and compromised the truth, or they compromised with other religions around them, he said they went whoring after idols. He calls them very specifically his whoring church, his whoring people. And I know that's strong language, but that's how God feels when his church, that's to be his bride, begins to follow the religions that are counterfeit in the world. And he says, you're being unfaithful to me. You're committing adultery with the devil. And so this is the language you find in the Old and the New Testament, not just for the Catholic Church, but for Protestant churches, for the Jewish church, any of God's people through history, when they've strayed from the word, he said they went whoring after other gods. So sorry for the strong language, but it's in the Bible. It says that the daughters, when the Protestant churches broke away from the Catholic Church, they retained still in their bosom characteristics from the Mother Church. Many of them did not break away completely. Like my Lutheran friends, while they broke away on some very important points, they still continued to baptize babies and a number of other things that the Bible said is not biblical, or teach, you know, eternal torment in hell, things like that. So they still had some vestiges of compromise they got from the mother. She persecutes and martyred the saints. Great numbers, and this is from the History of the Popes, page 334, great numbers were driven from their habitations with their wives and children, stripped and naked, many of them inhumanely massacred. And I think I mentioned earlier in another broadcast that if you want to get just a glimmer of what happened during the Dark Ages between 538, when the Catholic Church really became a political power and began to persecute heresy, from 538 to 1798, literally millions and millions
of Christians and Jews were persecuted or killed or tortured. Just look up Spanish Inquisition. The Spanish Inquisition was just not

in Spain. It was happening all over Europe. And so you'll get an idea of what happened. She sits upon seven mountains. So it tells us that this woman sits on seven hills. Okay, if you're watching wherever you are, if you've got a smartphone, all you've got to do is Google seven hills. And you know what you're going to come up with? Rome is called the city of seven hills. Those twin brothers, according to the legend, Romulus and Remus, they were born there and grew up among the seven hills of Rome, and it's always been called the city of seven hills. And here's an excerpt from, I forget where the excerpt's from. I think it's from Encyclopedia, but I forgot to put it in there. Rome was founded in 753 BC. The seven hills, a term used for centuries to describe the Capitoline, Quirinal, Viminal, Esquiline, Caelian, Aventine, and Palatine hills surrounding the old city. And I probably slaughtered the Italian, but anyway, you can read that for yourself. G, she rules over the kings of the earth. It's telling us that this woman we just read about in Revelation 17, it says she's sitting on this beast, seven heads and ten horns. When you sit on a beast, it means you're really, you know, you're supposedly the cowboy should be riding the horse, directing it. And so she is in control. She's riding. And, you know, if you've ever played chess, that game grew up during the time in Europe when every king, every monarch in Europe, there was a bishop in the court or two that were clearing any decisions that the monarch made with the church. The church really had power over the state because the kings might be able to go while they were alive. The church says, we can control you after you're dead. Whether or not you go to heaven, that was up to the priest to forgive. You had to confess your sins to the priest. And so they had tremendous power. And if the church declared a person was excommunicated, or if the pope said that a kingdom was interdict, and they would declare that everybody in the kingdom was going to be lost unless the king cooperated, the people would turn on their own monarchs. And even to this very day, Pope John Paul II, Pope Benedict, Pope Francis, they have audience at the United Nations will gather to listen to them speak. They won't do that for Billy Graham because he is a head of state. And you can just look in the headlines how the Pope became involved in trying. He brought the president of Palestine, the president of Israel together, or prime minister of Israel, to try to work things out. He got involved in trying to reconcile with Cuba and the U.S., and he's very much involved in politics. Frames himself as a peacemaker. And nothing against the individual. I mean, Pope Francis, he reminds me of my grandfather, actually. Looks very much like my grandfather. Seems like a very nice, sincere man. I'd love to meet him and give him a Bible study. So it's nothing against the person. It's the office that they hold that Protestants have always said fulfilled the biblical definition for that first beast in Revelation 13 and the woman of Revelation 17. So how do the beasts of Revelation 13 and 17 compare? Hopefully you got our study on Revelation 13 a couple of days ago, and you realize there's two beasts in Revelation 13. First one, we've been telling you, we believe is synonymous with the Roman Catholic Church, based in Rome, leader of the Orthodox churches. You know, even the Greek and the Russian Orthodox patriarchs and even the English Archbishop of Canterbury have all come to Rome to reconcile with the Pope. The Pope is, he's the head dog there. And the second beast in Revelation 13 is the United States. Now, I've told you where I'm going, but then I'll be proving it as we move along. It says, I stood upon the sand of the sea, and I saw a beast rising up out of the sea, having seven heads and ten horns. Now, if you're driving down the road and you see a sign that shows goose crossing, you know that there may be geese crossing, or it might say a deer or an elk crossing, or a bear crossing. And if you're in Alaska, it might be a moose crossing. But I bet you've never seen a crossing sign where you got seven heads. This is obviously a symbol, but notice that this symbol appears several times. You go to Revelation 13:1, upon his heads the names of blasphemy. Now look in Revelation 17:3. I saw a woman sit upon a scarlet-colored beast full of names of blasphemy. There it is again, seven heads, ten horns, clearly the same beast. Look in Revelation 12. And there appeared another wonder in heaven. Behold, a great red dragon with seven heads and ten horns. Now, notice in Revelation 12, the beast with seven heads and ten horns does not have a woman. That's the Roman power ruled by Caesars. When you get to Revelation 17, now you've got the Roman power that is commingling with a woman, a church. Can't be misunderstood. Well, it could be. But friends, what I'm sharing with you is not some new teaching of Pastor Doug. This is a teaching people just have not heard for years, but all of the great Protestant reformers
believe this.

0: I'm giving you a quick sampling of some of them right now. I don't want to be tedious. I could read you 30 different quotes. Charles Spurgeon is called the Prince of Preachers. And he said, "Behold, upon her forehead the name, mystery, Babylon the Great, the mother of harlots and abominations of the earth. The church of Rome and her teachings are a vast mountain of rubbish covering the truth of God." He said that the Roman church was obscuring the truth. John Knox, who had been a Catholic priest, and he came out, he became a Presbyterian, he sought to counteract the tyranny which the Pope himself had for so many ages exercised over the church. As with Luther, he finally concluded that the papacy was very Antichrist, son of perdition, of whom Paul speaks. You can read in Roger Williams, one of the founders of founding fathers of America, really founded the separation of church and state there in Rhode Island. Pastor Williams spoke of the Pope as the pretended vicar of Christ on earth, who sits as God over the temple of God, showing himself that he is God. I'm finishing the verse. Exalting himself not only above all that is called God, but over the souls and consciences of his vassals. He is the son of perdition that is prophesied in 2 Thessalonians chapter 2. That's Roger Williams. Cotton Mather, who was a Congregational, really a Puritan theologian. This guy, I understood, he had memorized the entire New Testament. It's pretty impressive. The oracles of God foretold the rising of an Antichrist in the Christian church. And the Pope of Rome fits all the characteristics of that Antichrist. So marvelously are answered that if anyone who reads the scriptures does not see it, there is a marvelous blindness on them. And, you know, friends, think about it for a second. I have to agree with what he's saying. If you want to know a prophecy in the Bible that is easy to understand about the last days, you look at Revelation 17. A woman is a church. You just apply the symbols. It says it's that great city that reigns over the kings of the earth. That was Rome at the time John had his vision. It tells us scarlet and purple, gold, precious stones, drunken with the blood of the saints. Oh, I haven't even gotten to it all. Wait, there's more. Okay, John Wesley in his commentary on the Bible. That is Europe. This beast is the Roman papacy. As it came to a point 600 years since, stands now, and will for some time longer. To this, and to no other power of earth, agrees the whole text and every part of it in every point. And again, he's talking about in the same verses we were looking at, Revelation 17, 1 Thessalonians chapter 2. This beast is a spiritual, secular power opposite to the kingdom of Christ. A power not merely spiritual or ecclesiastical, not merely secular or political, but a mixture of both. That's what we've been saying. In the last days, you're going to have the commingling of church and state. There's never again going to be a one world government to rule the world. Daniel 2 says the others will not cleave one to another. But there is going to be a religious glue that's going to bring together these governments, and it's going to be led by the Pope in Europe and the United States in the Western Hemisphere. If you read the book, All Roads Lead to Rome, he says, a great cloud of witnesses, Wycliffe, Tyndale, Luther, Calvin, Cramer, in the 17th century, Bunyan, the translators of the King James Bible, and the men who published the Westminster and Baptist Confessions of Faith, Sir Isaac Newton, John Wesley, Whitfield, Jonathan Edwards, and more recently Spurgeon, Bishop J.C. Ryrie, and Dr. Martin Lloyd-Jones, these men, among countless others, all saw the office of the papacy as Antichrist. We're not trying to be unkind. Like I said, we're not talking about people. And in case you didn't hear me say this earlier, we believe there's going to be millions of lovely Catholic people in heaven from different Orthodox churches, different Protestant churches. There'll be some people in my church that won't make it. People are not saved based on a denomination. But we're talking about prophecy that foretold powers. These beasts in the Old Testament, in the New Testament, were kingdoms and powers that influence God's people. Some of you remember when we talked about Daniel chapter 2, it talked about head of gold. Let's see if you remember. What was that? Babylon. Then you got the silver arms were made of Persia. The bronze belly and thighs were Greece. Legs of iron are Rome. The feet of iron and clay. The divisions of the Roman Empire. Interesting, iron is still there. Rome. Clay, it's religion. A mixture of man was made out of clay. And so you kind of get the commingling. It's also what you use to make concrete, iron and clay, which is the number one building material. But in those kingdoms, are we saying those are the only kingdoms that were in the world back then? No, you've got a great Inca empire. There's a great empire in China. There are great empires in India and different countries. And so we're not saying those were the only kingdoms. We're saying those were the kingdoms that had power over God's people during that time. Babylon, Medo-Persia, Greece, Rome, they all occupied God's people. Now those have spread around the world. And so now we're talking about global power. What is the meaning and origin of the word Babylon? Well, you can read here in Genesis chapter 11, verse 4, 6, 7, and 9. You know, after the flood, they didn't want to scatter upon the earth. They said, let us build a city and a tower whose top may reach unto heaven. The Lord had told them, don't do that. He said, go spread out, subdue the earth, be fruitful, multiply. And they said, God might flood us again. We better build a tower in case we need to save ourselves. And they said, we want to do it to make a name for ourselves. God was not pleased with their disobedience. God said, let us go down. Here's an example of the Trinity, plural. Let us go down there, confound their language, that they may not understand one another's speech. Therefore, the name of it is called Babel, because the Lord did there confound the language of all the earth. And to this very day, if you say someone is babbling, and the reason you have the word baby, it's because babies babble. And it means when someone is speaking in a way that no one understands. So right there at the beginning, you've got these kingdoms that are in conflict between Babylon and Jerusalem. The early word for Babylon was Babel. Early word for Jerusalem was Salem, where Melchizedek was king. And they both grew, and they sort of became opposite poles of God's people and the kingdom of lies that the devil ruled over. How does God describe Babylon in urging his people to leave? And he, the angel here in Revelation 18, verse 2, he cries mightily with a strong voice. By the way, friends, you're hearing that voice right now. He cried mightily with a strong voice, saying, Babylon the great is fallen, and become the habitation of devils, and the hold of every foul spirit. Come out of her, my people. Got to just pause there. God has his people. This is what this says. Jesus said, I've got other sheep that are not of this fold. The Lord says, I've got my people in Babylon. Keep in mind, the children of Israel were captives in Babylon. He called them out. Abraham brought his wife out of Mesopotamia, as did Isaac, as did Jacob. They all came from across the Euphrates. And God, before Jesus comes, he's calling his people out of the confusion of Babylon into his fold, that we might be one people and reflect him. And this message is going to the world. Come back to the Bible and the truth. Don't. Notice what it says. Come out of her, my people, that you be not partakers of her sins. You may say, what sins are we partaking of? When you support a movement that is teaching lies, you are basically underwriting their sins. You become an accomplice and become responsible for spreading untruth. And if the truth sets you free, lies enslave. Jesus repeatedly indicts Babylon for making the world drunk with her wine. What is this wine? Notice Revelation 17, verse 4. Having a golden cup, isn't that interesting, in her hand, full of abominations, and you read in the Catholic Encyclopedia, the chalice that's used during the Eucharist, the Mass, is the most important of the sacred vessels. And the big battle in, one of the big battles in the Protestant movement was what they call transubstantiation. In the Catholic Church, they say the priest, by going through the Latin rites of the Eucharist, you've probably heard the expression before, hocus pocus. Because there's a phrase, and I can't say it, but it's the corpus is a word that the priest uses when he's supposedly transferring the bread into the actual body of Christ. And people were teasing the priest. He said, well, when he goes through his hocus pocus, when he spoke in Latin, he said, I am converting this into the actual body of Christ and blood. And Luther said, that's blasphemy. You can't create God. A man does not have that power. And there's a big battle over the golden cup in the Mass. Something else you'll find interesting is Jesus, when he had the Last Supper with the disciples, he gave them grape juice. It was unfermented wine. Christ said, I will not drink this again until I drink it with you new in my Father's kingdom. The gospel of Christ, he says, you don't put old wine, I don't put new wine in old wineskins. It's the new, unfermented. The bread was to be unleavened bread. That was a symbol of sin if it was leavened. Unleavened bread and unfermented grape juice. But in the Roman Catholic services, it is intoxicating drink. And I remember as I was a kid, I went to military school, New York Military Academy, and every Sunday I was required to go to services. And I didn't want to go anywhere because my parents were pretty much agnostic. My dad had been Baptist growing up. My mother was Jewish. My parents had sent me to Catholic school. And so I would rotate from week to week between Protestant, Jewish, and Catholic services. And I remember going to the Catholic service. The priest had to hold several services that day, and he drank a little of the grape juice. He gave all of us the bread, but he didn't give us any wine. He just drank the wine. But he was tipsy by the end of the day. And I thought, even as a kid, I thought, there's something wrong with that. And I also remember him smoking during the Mass. But so it just seemed really strange to me. But you see that very picture, don't we? It tells us about the woman has a golden cup, and in the cup is the wine. Now, what did Jesus say that grape juice represented? His blood. It's the gospel. It's the truth, the teachings of Christ that washes us from sin. But in the cup of Babylon, it's not pure. It's got something rotten in it. That's what fermentation is. And in the doctrines, there are some true doctrines that I would agree with my Catholic friends on. There's things they believe. I believe in reverence. There's things they believe I believe in. But they've got some doctrines of devils that have compromised with pagan religions that drifted from the teachings of Christ. And we're going to find out what those are. For one, the Ten Commandments are not binding. This is some of the wine of Babylon. The Ten Commandments can be altered or changed by a man. Here's an example. You can read in Daniel 7:25, it says this beast power would think to change times and laws. Now, I've got a picture here. This is in front of a Catholic church, I think, in Michigan. And you can look online. This is the Catholic version of the Ten Commandments. You'll notice something right away, that the second commandment about idolatry is not there. The other thing you'll notice is the third commandment says Sabbath. That's supposed to be the fourth commandment. And the tenth commandment, the way they keep ten, is they divided the tenth commandment that said don't covet your neighbor's wife or his house or his ox or his donkey. Or anything. That's all one commandment for the Jews and the Protestants. But in order to get rid of the idolatry one, they cut that one out and they changed the Sabbath from the seventh day to the first day. Think to change times and laws. And they say we have that right. Sunday sacredness. Here's an example of that. Nowhere does it say that the first day is to be a holy day. That was the Roman day of the sun. They worshiped the sun. Have you any other way, this is from the Catholic Catechism, have you any other way of proving that the church has power to institute festivals of precept? Yes, answer, had she not such power, she could not have done that in which all modern religionists agree with her. That's actually not all, but that's what they say. She could not have substituted the observance of Sunday, the first day of the week, for the observance of Saturday, the seventh day of the week, a change for which there is no scriptural authority. So, they said, we've got the power to change the law. The secret rapture. The idea that Jesus is coming secretly and the saints are going to be caught away. You know where that came from? No Protestant church believed in the secret rapture. All the Protestants used to believe when the Lord came, it would be visible, glorious, everyone will see it, and that would be Jesus catching us up. The world would be destroyed. The Lord comes like a thief. The elements melt with fervent heat, and then at the end of 1,000 years, we return down to earth. But when millions of Catholics began to pour out of the Roman Catholic Church because they were listening to the teachings of the Protestants, they read Revelation 17, they go, wow, that's hard to miss. What the Catholics had to do then is they had to come up with a counter-interpretation of those prophecies. The people said, well, if it doesn't mean what Luther's saying, what does it mean? And they hired a couple of priests, Alcazar and Francisco Ribera, Jesuit priests, and they wrote this whole new interpretation of prophecy that's called futurism. Well, they had one version that's called preterism. They said, oh, all these prophecies were fulfilled by Nero, because Nero wore purple and scarlet also. And he had gold, and so they tried to fit that. And the other idea was we're going to get it to go into the future, anything but point at them. And this whole new future interpretation of prophecy came out. It was adopted by Darby, and it was put into Schofield's Bible, and then Hal Lindsey read Schofield's Bible, and he wrote a book called Late Great Planet Earth, and it went from just a few churches believing the Catholic version called futurism to now most Protestants are teaching the Catholic version of the Second Coming about the secret rapture. And we do believe we're going to be caught up, but it's not a secret, and the tribulation happens before Jesus comes. So, that's one of those doctrines. They got people all mixed up. The immortality of the soul. We went through this in our study. Where in the Bible does it say that we have immortality without Jesus? Those that believe in him have everlasting life. Those that don't, perish. God and God only has immortality. And so this whole teaching that you can't die, that's what the serpent told Eve in the Garden of Eden, and that's what many pastors are telling their congregations. He's saying, you're immortal. You'll live forever in heaven, or you'll live forever in hell, but you can't die. You're immortal like God. Bible doesn't say that. Bible says the soul that sins will die. You have two choices, life or death. There is a resurrection, there is punishment, but you don't live forever and ever in the fire. Just think about that. Eternal torment. That's where I was heading right now. Not to eternal torment, but to the subject. Yeah, the idea that, this became convenient. They took this kind of from Greek mythology and Pluto in charge of Hades and the hounds of hell. And the idea being that if the church does not pray you out of purgatory, and if you do not pay your relatives out of purgatory or out of limbo, then they're suffering this incredibly horrific torture that you can't even imagine. And it was a very powerful way to manipulate millions of people with fear. But it's not what the Bible taught. God is a loving God. God is merciful. He's making a universe where there is no more pain, no more sorrow, no more tears. All things are new. There's no more sinners. Even Satan himself, the Bible says, I'll bring forth a fire from the midst of thee, and it will devour you, and I'll bring you to ashes on the earth in the sight of those that behold you, and you will be a terror, and never will you be anymore. You will never be. You cease to exist. God says, I am that I am. He's eternal. Satan is not eternal. And so God's going to destroy sin. He's going to destroy sinners. Another doctrine that many Protestants adopted, like the Mother Church, that is not in the Bible. Confessing your sins to a priest. Well, the Bible says confess your faults to one another and pray for one another. It never says to confess your sins to a priest. It means as Christian brothers and sisters, we say, you know, I'm struggling. Can you pray for me? Or I've got this weakness. But you don't confess your innermost sins to a person, and that person can't forgive you. And the idea that you have to confess all your sins to priests. First of all, I would hate to be a priest. And listen to people tell me all their salacious problems all day long. What's that got to do to a person's mind? That can't be healthy. And you have to listen to that. And you know, you've heard the expression, too much information. God says we're to confess our sins to him. God and God only can forgive your sins is what the Bible teaches. Jesus said, call no man father. You have one father, which is in heaven. And yet this church says, call the religious leaders father, the word papa, for the pope. It's meaning the great father. Counterfeit baptisms. Bible says that before you're baptized, you need to be taught, you need to repent, you need to believe with all your heart. Baby can't do that. Now, parents may have dedicated you as a baby, and they called it baptism, but that's not Bible baptism. Bible baptism is where you consciously understand the gospel, you repent of your sins, and you come for that cleansing, and it's a choice, like marriage. Jesus was dedicated as a baby, but he wasn't baptized till he was 30. So if you had to get baptized as a baby, Joseph and Mary would have done that back then. And then you've got this confusion of tongues that's become part and parcel of so many churches. And again, I'm trying to speak graciously. I'm hitting things quick because I've got so much I'm trying to cover. But before Pastor Doug learned the things that I know now, when I first accepted Jesus, you heard my story. I was living up in the mountains in a cave. Almost no Christian background. I mean, I went to two different Catholic schools and I went to some Jewish schools, but I knew almost nothing about the Bible. And I read the Bible, started going to church on Sunday. Most of the churches I worship with were evangelical, charismatic churches. A lot of good friends, lovely people. I expect to see many of them in heaven. But they would break off into speaking in tongues and they'd say, Doug, you don't have the Holy Spirit unless you speak in tongues. I said, that's not what I'm seeing in Acts. I just couldn't. And they said, well, you need to just let go and let the Spirit take over. And I said, well, I don't say it. And they said, well, here, just say hallelujah. You say hallelujah. Say it quicker. Hallelujah, hallelujah. And they try and get you to keep saying hallelujah until you're just stumbling over yourself. And they say, that's the gift of the Holy Spirit. I said, no, I don't see that in the Bible. Jesus said, you will speak with other tongues. He told his disciples, he had 12 very bright but formerly uneducated apostles. He said, I want you to go tell all the world. You will speak with other tongues. Acts chapter 2, on a holiday when devout Jews from every nation came to Jerusalem, he pours out the Holy Spirit. He gives the disciples the ability to speak other languages they had not formerly known or studied. Miraculously, the people listening know what they're saying. They said, how do we, every man, hear them speak the wonderful works of God in our own tongues wherein we were born? They were miraculously given the ability to speak in other languages. That's the gift of tongues, and the gospel went everywhere. But the repetitive, empty babbling where a person doesn't even know what they're saying, you do not find that happening in the Bible. So, and you read all three examples of tongues in Acts 2, Acts 10, Acts 19. The people present in all three, there's multiple language groups, they all understood what was being said. Prophesying, they're talking about God. It was for the purpose of spreading the gospel when there were different language groups that didn't understand. So, but that's been taken to just a whole different level today. Babylon. It's one of the examples of what's happening in many churches. What power will support the beast in the end time? And I beheld another beast. Here it comes. Coming up out of the earth, not out of the water. You read in Revelation 17, the waters are multitudes of people, tongues, and nations. Two horns like a lamb. Now when we read Revelation in the Bible, lamb, good or bad? Jesus, behold the Lamb of God. Two horns like a lamb. Starts out good. Dragon, good or bad? Goes bad. Two horns like a lamb. Beast starts out good, but he speaks like a dragon. The waters represent a populated area that must represent, if the waters represent a populated area, the earth, coming up out of the earth, must represent a sparsely populated area. You read in chapter 17 of Revelation, the angel told John, the waters that you saw where the woman sits are multitudes of people, languages, and tongues. It's talking about a densely concentrated place. Rome came up right in the middle of the Mediterranean, surrounded by literal water and civilizations. Great, heavily, densely populated civilizations. What continent began to suddenly spring out in history following 1798? It's interesting. 1776 is when we signed our Declaration of Independence. But we were not recognized by the other countries of Europe as an independent country from England until 1798. And there's no question about what country this is talking about. It's North America, United States in particular. And we kind of like to use the buffalo as a picture because compared to some of the big oxen and bovines they've got in Africa and Europe, it has small horns like a lamb. But it's a pretty fierce two-ton beast. Two horns represent the two big principles of strength that made America great. Unlike Europe, we had a government without a king. They tried to make George Washington king, and he turned it down. He said, no, we don't want to go back to what we just rebelled against. And they had a church without a pope. Freedom of government, freedom of religion were the two horns that gave America its strength and its power, and everybody wanted to come. And by the way, they still want to come today, because in spite of its flaws, it's one of the best places in the world to be. So, starts out with two horns like a lamb. Many of the founding fathers, though they were imperfect, they came and they were really looking for religious purity. They wanted America to be that city on a hill that would share the gospel with the world. And you can read the documents of the founding fathers. And sometimes they were very sincere, but sometimes they even persecuted those that did not go along. But they started out with, you look in the Constitution, we believe that our Creator has endowed us with certain rights. And so the founding fathers believed there was a creator, and that's where we got those rights. And he exercises all the power of the first beast before him. Starts out like a lamb, freedom, explodes with growth. Between World War I and World War II becomes the premier superpower in the world. And he causes the earth and them that dwell therein to worship the first beast whose deadly wound was healed. That's interesting because if the central power in Europe, in Rome, for religion, was there the papacy, Roman Catholic Church. America was the beachhead for Protestants of the world. You know, in the last 50 years, the United States has sent more money, more Bibles, more missionaries around the world than any other country. The United States gives more charity around the world. So it has represented just the Protestant ethics. But it's going to rejoin with the Mother Church and recreate an image of what happened during the Dark Ages. That beast that was wounded, that came back, that persecuting religious political power. I don't know if any of you remember this article from February 24, 1992, called The Holy Alliance, Time Magazine. It's a great report that explained that what brought down communism was an alliance between the United States and the Catholic Church. Ronald Reagan had a very important meeting with Pope John Paul II. I think I showed you a picture. My father met him once years ago. Through solidarity, they knew they could undermine Europe in Poland, and if they could do that, they'd get a foothold, and it would begin to fall like dominoes. All the countries would want freedom, and it worked. And you can even go to Poland now. I think this is in Warsaw. They got a picture of Reagan and the Pope in bronze, not a picture, a bronze statue, of them walking. It was the union of Protestants in the United States and Catholicism trying to restructure the world. Who can forget this picture when John Paul II died? Here you've got three U.S. presidents on their knees before the Pope. And you know what's really strange is that Protestants don't believe you pray for a person after they die. But in the Catholic Church, they do. And all of those presidents are ostensibly from a Protestant background. And then in 2015, Pope Francis came to the United States, and I've mentioned this earlier, and I repeat myself because I know some people don't get every program. He went to all the places that were the founding for the U.S. government. Our capital used to be New York City, Philadelphia, Washington, D.C. He went to all those places, plus he addressed a joint session of Congress and the United Nations in one trip. What was left out? And received superstar status and coverage nonstop on the media. Things have changed. You know, when the United States, this is what's really amazing. See that picture here? You've got, of course, the Vatican flag, which is state flag, and the American flag side by side on the Capitol Mall, and the Washington Monument. I don't know if you know, but when the Washington Monument was being built, the U.S. said that if there were some of our friend nations that wanted to donate a marble block, we gave them the specifications that we would put it on the inside. They needed to have matching marble on the outside. The Vatican sent them a marble block. And that so outraged some of the builders, Masons in particular, they took it, they threw it in the Potomac River. They said, we don't want anything from the beast. Well, how have things changed between then and now? And it says an image to the beast. Kind of interesting. You get the Romanesque architecture in the Vatican, the dome, and I don't want to make too much out of it. I just think it's an interesting visual of the United States Capitol and the Vatican. And then you've got right in front of the U.S., you've got the tallest obelisk in the world in the Washington Monument. And then, of course, in front of St. Peter's, you've got another one. And it says the U.S. will make an image to the beast, that they'll be reaching across the Gulf and joining hands. According to prophecy, what drastic change will take place in America? He starts out like a lamb, but he speaks. Now, how does a nation speak? It speaks with its laws, with its legislation. A nation speaks through its laws or legislative body in the rules and telling people how to live and what to follow. Interesting right now, 50 years ago, every member of the U.S. Supreme Court was a Protestant. Now there are no Protestants. Now I think there are 7 Catholics, 1's Anglican Catholic, and 2 Jews. And all lovely people, and I don't think religion should be a test for office. I believe that. I'm just saying, I think it's interesting. It's noteworthy. People ought to just go, I'm making a note of that. That's no Protestants anymore. And they used to all be Protestants. And if, you know, I frankly believe that a person's religious beliefs will influence how they think. If your religious beliefs do not influence how you think, you need new beliefs. Saying to them that dwell on the earth, that they should make an image to the beast, which had the wound by the sword and did live. The beast received a deadly wound by the sword from the Protestant Reformation. And, you know, the Bible's, it's interesting, Martin Luther, he translated the Bible into the language of the people. The Gutenberg Press, first book they printed, was a Bible. Bibles began to go like crazy throughout Europe. Everybody could read the Bible, and they said, wait a second here, we're reading Revelation. Oh, this can't be a coincidence. Scarlet, golden cup, purple, pearls, Roman city, woman. And they said, wow. And all these people began to flock out of the church, and they lost a lot of power. Finally, of course, when Napoleon took the Pope captive, it was looked like a death blow, received a deadly wound. But they were reinstated as an independent country during the time of Mussolini in 1929. And now they're reconciling the wound. Pope Francis says over and over, we want to heal the wound with our Protestant brothers and sisters. And he's working very hard to do that. He's met with the Coptic Patriarch, the Russian Orthodox Patriarch, the head of the Greek Orthodox Church, the Anglican Church, everyone from Rick Warren to Joel Osteen. He's been very active. Kenneth Copeland meeting with Protestant leaders saying, we need to be one. Keeps quoting John 17. What three powers will unite against God's people in the end time? And I saw three unclean spirits like frogs come out of the mouth. This is talking about speaking. Of the dragon, and out of the mouth of the beast, and out of the mouth of the false prophet. Now it says frogs, because frogs, of course, an unclean animal. Frog catches things with its tongue. So it's with the words. And it says that they're going forth to the kings of the earth to gather them together to the battle of Armageddon. Just like in the Old Testament, the witch did signs and wonders for Saul before a battle where he was judged. And there's going to be spiritualism. Will these diverse organizations ever effectively unite? It says, for they are the spirits of devils working miracles that go forth to the kings of the whole world to gather them together to the battle of the great day of God Almighty. Then the Bible says, Jesus inserts a phrase, behold, I come quickly. It's a red letter in your Bible. It says, he gathered them together to a place called in the Hebrew tongue Armageddon. What effective methods will this end-time coalition utilize? United States, Catholicism, and spiritualism? They are the spirits of devils working miracles. There's going to be signs and wonders, but are they real miracles? Didn't Jesus say, beware of false prophets that come to you, false Christs? Working miracles. He does great wonders so that he makes fire come down from heaven on the earth in the sight of men to deceive those. So these miracles are going to be used to get everybody to be very sincere about persecuting Bible-believing Christians. And they're going to do it in the name of the Lord. Jesus said in John 16, the hour is coming when he that kills you will think that he's serving God. You know, the Apostle Paul, he was killing Christians and he thought he was serving God until God got his attention. And he deceives those who dwell on the earth by the means of those miracles that he had power to do in the sight of the beast. And what will prevent God's end time people from being deceived? What's going to be our safety so that we're not overcome or deceived in the last days, friends? It's going to be, thus saith the Lord, the word of God, to the law and the testimony. That means the law and the prophets, the word of God. If they speak not according to this word, it is because there is no light in them. That doesn't mean, well, you know, if they got 70% right, then don't worry about that other 30% of error. Or maybe we'll tolerate 20% of lies and 80% truth. God's going to call together people in the last days that are going to return to the faith that was once delivered to the saints, the faith of the apostles. It's going to be a Bible-based religion. During the seminar, we've been inviting people to come out of Babylon and to be part of God's movement. And, you know, if you're wanting to know more about that, I hope you'll go to the Revelation Now website. You can contact us. We'll pray for you. We can put you in contact with people where there are Bible-believing churches in your neighborhood. If we can find any, we will certainly try. But this is a time for that message to go out, for God's people to come back, and you will experience an abundant life, joy and blessings, the Lord will get you ready for his soon return. He's got a work to do in you and through you. So today God's calling people out of Babylon. It says, come out of her, my people, that you receive not of her plagues, that you're not guilty of her sins. Jesus said, I've got other sheep. They're out there in Babylon. They're his sheep. He says, my people. But he wants them to hear his voice and come out. You don't just come out of Babylon. You come into the body of Christ. You become part of his people. We'd like to encourage you to make that decision, friends, and say, yes, I want to take a stand for God's truth and be part of his people. And friends, I hope you will choose to be part of that remnant church in the last days. I'd like to pray with you before we close. And don't go far. We're going to have our Bible questions in just a few moments. Father in heaven, we just thank you for the power and clarity of your word. We just, since we are living in the last days, we see these things being fulfilled before our very eyes. We know that you're looking for a people that will be part of that church that is based on the rock of Jesus and his teachings. And I pray each person listening will have the courage to know how to take that step of faith like Abraham and come out of Babylon into the promised land. Bless each one, Lord. Be with us in our meetings that remain. We thank you and ask in Christ's name. Amen.
1: Psalm 114. When Israel went out of Egypt, the house of Jacob from a people of strange language, Judah was his sanctuary and Israel his dominion. The sea saw it and fled. Jordan was driven back. The mountains skipped like rams and the little hills like lambs. What ailed thee, O thou sea, that thou fleddest? Thou Jordan, that thou wast driven back? Ye mountains, that ye skipped like rams, and ye little hills like lambs? Tremble, thou earth, at the presence of the Lord, at the presence of the God of Jacob, which turned the rock into a standing water, the flint into a fountain of waters.
2: Forasmuch then as Christ hath suffered for us in the flesh, arm yourselves likewise with the same mind. For he that hath suffered in the flesh hath ceased from sin.
3: Bless them which persecute you. Bless and curse not.
4: Plants need a good root system. A good solid root from a corn stalk isn't big, but it's sturdy. It grabs the soil. It's hard to pull out of the ground. A root system takes the nutrients from the soil and gets these to the plant for growth. But there's another thing which roots do. They provide stability for the plant, keeping it upright even in stormy conditions. People need roots. You could apply this illustration to physical health, like fueling the body with good food. But I'm thinking more along the lines of our roots for spiritual strength. We need to be rooted for that inner being vitality. That's something which has roots to stand in a storm of life, strength to stand tall in spite of life's difficulties. Destructive winds blow in our lives which threaten our roots connecting us to God. The devil would like to blow us over with winds of discouragement, temptations to anger,

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1: Now a look at your midday weather on North Lake County Christian Radio. Partly sunny today with a high near 90 and lows around 70. Intermittent clouds tomorrow with a high of 93 and lows around 73. For your Monday, intermittent clouds with a high near 95 and lows around 75. And for Tuesday, mostly cloudy with a high near 87 and lows around 75. That's your midday weather on North Lake County Christian Radio.
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4: Welcome to Messages of Hope, a series of archived sermons and seminars from various pastors, evangelists, and ministries. 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
5: Tonight's subject is the remnant's use of time, talent, and treasure. Let's begin with this statement. Jesus is coming soon. How many would you agree with that? Amen. Amen. I really believe that Jesus is coming soon, and there are so many evidences of that. I only have about an hour to share every night, and so I really concentrate on what the Bible is sharing. But there is so much extra biblical collateral data that will support some of the things that we're talking about the Bible, and I wish I could share more of that. But it is really clear that Jesus is coming soon. This can wrap up very quickly. In the meantime, Jesus is gathering a remnant, the people of the time of the end. He's gathering a remnant to help him to be his instrument to share with the world, to be ready for the coming of Jesus. Who are the remnant? Well, we talked about that two nights ago. But in addition to that, let me share this. Revelation 7 verse 2 says, I saw another angel ascending from the east, having the seal of the living God. We knew what the seal was in the specific context of the Ten Commandments. The seal is what is seen in the fourth commandment, that is the Sabbath commandment. Of course, the seal in its general sense is the character of God, the goodness of God, reflecting what God says, is the laws of God written in the heart, in other words. It continues to say in Revelation 7:2, and he cried with a loud voice to the four angels to whom it was granted to harm the earth and the sea, saying, do not harm the earth, the sea, the trees, till we have sealed the servants of our God on their foreheads. And verse 4 says, and I heard the number of them, the number of those who are sealed, and they were 144,000. So here it is. Those who've been asking about the 144,000, we'll talk a little bit about it tonight. The 144,000 are those who are sealed. Who are those? Is that a symbolic number? Is that a literal number? Well, the best way I can understand it, I think it is a symbolic number. Why? In part because the number 12 is the number of the church. 12 tribes, 12 disciples. This 144 is 12 by 12. Is a multiple of 12, and the 1,000 was the largest number that biblical people can think of in terms of large numbers. So what we're talking about is probably a great multitude of people that simply are the church of God, which are the church of God in the last days. Now, what does it mean to be sealed? Isaiah 8 verse 16 gives us a clue. Seal the law among my disciples. This is what God wants to seal. It is not an honoring God thing. It is, that's why he says in Hebrews 8, in the latter days he will want to write his laws in the tablets of our hearts. Like Jesus came to teach, he says the letter of the law is not good. It is the spirit of the law. You need to have the spirit of the law and understand why

God is asking you to do that and honor God in that sense. So the person that says, well, I have never broken the sixth commandment that says you shall not murder or you shall not kill. Why? Because I never knifed anybody. I never shot anybody. I never killed anybody. But if you, Matthew 5, if you have hated somebody in your heart, if you have wished somebody to be dead, if you have wanted that somebody to be harmed, you are breaking the sixth commandment. That is the spirit of the law. And that's what the Christian, what God wants the Christian to understand, that God's laws are not just pieces of paper or words that need to be perfunctorily or legalistically followed, but that we need to understand what God, what is behind that. What God desires there then is to seal His law, to seal His character in His disciples. Sealing is also associated with baptism. I don't know if you knew that. Christ writes His law, His character in our hearts. And Ephesians tells us about that, Ephesians 1:13. In Him you also trusted. This is in reference to the Ephesians when they came to the Lord Jesus Christ. After you heard the word of truth, the gospel of your salvation, in whom also, having believed, you were sealed with the Holy Spirit of promise. So, those who come to faith, you know, we witnessed several who were baptized a few days ago. They have sealed their promise, their conviction, their decision with Jesus Christ. The Holy Spirit has sealed them for the day of redemption. That's what He says in chapter 4, verse 30. Do not grieve the Holy Spirit of God, by whom you were sealed for the day of redemption. So the sealing has to do with a seventh day Sabbath, which is a mark of His of allegiance to God. The sealing has to do with the character of God in our lives. The sealing has to do with a total commitment in the work of the Holy Spirit upon those who are being sealed. And that is what's happening to the 144,000 before the Lord Jesus Christ comes. These are the remnant. The 144,000 that are sealed are the remnant. Not literal number, but a symbolic number. I think that this involves millions and millions of people in the last days. Now, Revelation 14 picks up the issue of the 144,000, and we read, I looked and behold, verse 1, a lamb standing on Mount Zion, and with him 144,000, having his father's name written on their foreheads. Remember what their seal is, the seal of God? We talked about it last Friday night. The seal of God is on the forehead, right? Well, that is where the name of the Father is also there. It represents our choices, our conscious choice to follow God. In verse 4 we read, these are they that were not defiled with women. Now this is not talking about remaining celibate or anything of that nature. This is symbolic language. Just like Babylon was a whore that had gone after other gods, this is in reference to the same type of analogies. Those who have not been defiled with women means they have been faithful to Jesus Christ, as opposed to going after other doctrines, pagan doctrines or doctrines, and you know, non-biblical doctrines. And then it says, these are the ones who follow the Lamb wherever He goes. So they have a clear commitment. They say, I want to follow Jesus, and that is what I'm going to do, and He is going to lead me. That's an interesting analogy, because sheep get lost very easily. And yet we are following a lamb. Huh? We're following a lamb. But that lamb is Jesus Christ. That's the only sheep that doesn't get lost. In verse 5 we read, in their mouth was found no deceit, for they are without fault before the throne of God. Now that doesn't mean that people were perfect. Sometimes people misinterpret that and says, well, these Christians at the end, they must be perfect. No, they perfectly follow Jesus. In other words, they perfectly trust Jesus. They give their whole 100% to that. Oh, they fall and they make mistakes and they're very imperfect.
but they have one direction. They're going in one direction, not many directions, not all over the rest, not going around, not hesitating. They're following the Lamb wherever He goes. Later in that same chapter, after the three angels' messages are announced, then we find those sealed people again. And it makes a comment about them. Here is the patience of the saints. Here are those who keep the commandments of God and the faith of Jesus Christ. So they follow Jesus. They trust in Jesus. They keep His commandments. In chapter 12, we find a similar picture. The dragon was enraged with a woman, and he went to make war with the rest of her offspring. In many versions, that says the remnant of her seed. That's exactly the same. So that refers to the remnant who do what? They keep the commandments of God and have the testimony of Jesus. You see how that keeps coming back in the book of Revelation. People say, well, I thought the commandment, it makes me uncomfortable to think that I need to keep the commandments. You don't need to be uncomfortable. You just need to be faithful. You need to say, Jesus, whatever you say, I want to keep your commandments. Now, that doesn't mean that you have the power to keep the commandments. One thing is willpower, the other one is the choice or will. We are not asked to exercise willpower. We're asked to exercise the will. Because then, if that were the case, the people who have more willpower would be the super Christians. No, the people that have more willpower tend to be more legalistic, actually. The people that choose God, they're the ones that are victorious. They're the ones that are overcomers. They make a conscious choice. Says, Lord, I want to yield myself to you. Then the power comes from God to work these things out according to His will. So what happens while we wait? What happens while the remnant is here? God is gathering that remnant from every tribe, people, and nation of the world. What is happening while we wait? Revelation 14:7 says, fear God, give glory to Him, for the hour of His judgment is come. In other words, there's not a lot of time left here. Worship Him who made the heaven and earth and sea and the springs of water. In Revelation chapter 12, we're told, therefore I urge you, brothers, in view of God's mercy, to offer your bodies as living sacrifices, holy and pleasing to God. This is your worship, your spiritual act of worship. Living, don't wait until you have a foot in the grave before you give yourself completely to God. Give yourself to God as a living sacrifice. This is what needs to take place in our lives. So let's look at three basic issues in our lives and what the Bible may say about how to deal with those issues in our lives. What about the remnant's use of time? Well, we can say a lot of things about time. Time is the greatest gift that we have from God. And we probably have to give an account of our time. And I am one who is painfully aware of many times when I have wasted my time. That is not the way to honor God, you know. In the book of Romans, we read Paul saying, Romans 15:4, for whatever things were written before were written for our learning, that we through the patience and comfort of the Scriptures might have hope. So what the Bible is, the Bible is given to us so that we can be instructed and so that we can have hope. Both reasons. That is why we go to the Scriptures for that, right? That's why we want to study the Word of God, because we know God through the study of the Word. And we get together, this is exactly what you're doing, night after night you're gathering together to study the Word of God. And maybe at home you do that with your spouse, and if you have a young family, you may do that with a young family. It's a very good idea to do that with kids when maybe in the morning, maybe in the evening, or maybe even both, and to spend just a few minutes with the Word of God. So people develop a habit to turn to God all the time. The Word of God is key. The personal study of Scripture is very important. What you are experiencing because of these meetings is very important, but that is not enough.
You need to study on your own. You need to wake up in the morning. You need to take time just by yourself. You need to go to that favorite chair of yours. You need to turn that light on. You need to read, and you need to pray, and you need to read again, and then you need to pray, and then you need to read again. Here's a better thing. It's better to read one chapter three times than to read three chapters one time. Why? Because you are chewing the Word of God. The Word of God is like bread that needs to be chewed. The better you chew it, the better you'll digest it. And there is, naturally speaking, many times we read things and it goes right by us. That's why sometimes we're surprised about the things we hear. It says, well, it was right there and I never knew it. Because we're not really paying that much attention to that. We need to think through that and spend time with the Word of God. Romans 10 gives us a great promise. Verse 17, so then faith comes by hearing, and hearing by the Word of God. Think about that. In other words, what are we talking about? Do you want to have faith? If you want to have faith, you go to the Bible. The more you go to the Bible, faith is engendered within you. You have a desire to trust God. You desire to put Him first. You naturally do that. Many years ago, before the days of CDs and DVDs, I used to listen to the Word of God in cassette tapes. And I used to go running and listen to the Word of God. And I did that, and I put it in my cassette player in the car when I went to work. And I would listen to 12, 13, 15 chapters every day. I didn't even stop it many times, you know, sometimes I would. But I would just listen, let it just wash over my head. That's besides actually reading the Word of God. I discovered it was a great surprise to me to see how it empowered me to actually trust God. It, you know, by the first time I read it, I went through that. By the time I got to First Judges, I said, First Judges 17, I said, God is something else. He's been so faithful. He's so good. He's so honorable. And my trust in God had increased more and more. Just a few chapters a day, it would take me 3 months to listen to the entire Bible from Genesis 1 to Revelation 22. And I would begin all over again and do that 4 times a year. So I went through the Bible from cover to cover 4 times every year. That is listening to that. And it did exactly what Romans 10:17 says. As I heard the Word of God, as I heard God speaking through His Word, it gave me trust, faith, confidence in God. That's what the Word of God will do. Jesus spent some time with His friends, Martha, Mary, and Lazarus. And it's a well-known story that when they were having a get-together, Martha, as a good hostess, busy preparing food and dishes and taking care of people. But her sister, who had quite a story, a sordid story, she had come to Jesus not long before, and she couldn't get enough of Him. And she did the unseemly thing to do, because in those days, women were not included among disciples. There were no such a thing. Disciples were only a male thing. And women were property of men, actually, the most important property, but that's how it was viewed. But this woman, Mary, she sat at Jesus' feet, just like, you know, with all the other men, just listening to Jesus. What, you know, it must have stood out right out there. And Martha, you know, says, Lord, why don't you tell her to help me? I mean, look at what she's doing. She's in the wrong place. You know, this is not good. And she probably, when you really analyze that carefully, she probably wished she would do that too. And Jesus answers saying, Martha, Martha, you were worried and troubled about many things, but one thing is needed. He plays with words there. It can be translated, one dish is needed. One thing is needed. And Mary has chosen that good part which will not be taken away from her. In other words, he vouched for her and said, Martha, you're doing some very excellent things. But let me tell you, what your sister's doing is even more important. Even though it's countercultural. You recognize this group of people? I do. They're my family, my wife, and our 3 kids, Christopher, Alex, and Stephanie. When they were little and we were younger,
We had, you know, they're only two, they're less than 2 years apart, each of them, from each other. And so Christopher was four, the dirty blonde with a beard, he was four, and then Alex was two, and then the little girl.

girl was 2 months old. Now, I was a very busy pastor in a very growing church in California. And my wife, you can imagine how busy she was. We have different temperaments. We have different just about everything. That's why she's so good. And I, you know, with 7 hours of sleep, I do well. She needs a little bit more of her beauty sleep, you know. I have a light sleep. You know, I'm very easily woken up. She, you know, a train can go right by her and she says, "That's fine," you know. God bless her. Well, one night, she was very tired. But I was going through some very stressful times. A good woman that she is, a good Christian that she asked Jesus to wake her up in the morning because she was afraid she was not going to wake up. She was so tired that she was not going to wake up early enough. She wanted to pray for me in a very special way because of what we were going through. And she says, "Jesus, do whatever is necessary for me to wake up." Now, when you say that to Jesus, when you say, "Do whatever is necessary," you can imagine him smiling out there and looking at the angels and saying, "Did you hear that? I have a big, big green light." Oh, boy. You know, she's up for a surprise. Sure enough. 4:30 the next morning, the phone began to ring. Now, this phone, this is a number of years ago, so that phone was that old clunker thing. You know, it's like 2 tons. You know, remember anybody? You know, no cell phones in those days. Next to my side of the bed, because, of course, if anybody would call late at night, it would be for the pastor, right? And I had developed such an ear about that that you could hear, I could hear the little click. There's a little click before the first ring. And I would grab the phone before the first ring out of a dead sleep. I would answer, you know, and the person would say, "Oh, pastor, is that you?" "Yes, brother." And he said, "Oh, I didn't hear it ring." Yeah, that's the point, brother. Because I would be, you know, like one of those cats, you know what, sometimes, have you seen the cat when the cat is surprised and it's, you know, it's boom, like this? Well, that would be me with that phone ringing. But that morning, that phone rang at 4:30, right next to my ear. And I'm dead. I'm, you know, there is no sign of life. After four rings, the machine, the voice machine, you know, it's supposed to pick it up. Nothing happened. It must have rang, I don't know how many times, for my wife to actually wake up. But she is in one of those dreamy states, you know. There are some people have extremely talented. I cannot go to the bathroom unless I'm actually awake. Some people can do both. So, she doesn't quite want to wake up, right? But the phone is ringing. She must have thought, "My husband is dead. He's dead. He's not waking up. Look at that thing ringing off the hook." And so instead of getting out of bed, going around to pick up the phone, she goes and lunges herself right across me, on top of me, to grab the phone. And I'm still not waking up. You know I'm dead, you know. You know, she must have thought, "This man is dead." But she picks up the phone, and she said, the sweetest voice that I have ever heard, said to me, "Lisa, are you awake yet?" No dial tone, no sound of any normal phone sound after that. To this day, she's convinced that maybe the Lord used her own angel to really get her awake. And I still have today some of the things that she wrote me to me those days, promises from Scripture that were so helpful to me. She said, "God, do whatever is necessary." And God said, "I will. I will." And you know what? God takes you seriously if you take Him seriously. And if you want to get up in the morning, this is a promise you can make to it. Isaiah chapter 50 verse 4 says, "He awakens me morning by morning. He awakens my ear to hear as the learned, as the disciple." This is a reference to the Messiah. This is exactly, Jesus did not need an alarm clock. The Father woke him up just when he needed.
In verse 5 it says, "The Lord has opened my ear, and I was not rebellious, nor did I turn away." That's it. If your attitude is saying, "God, I want to know you, I want to trust you, I want to fall in love with you all the more," then God says, "I am with you. I am with you. You want a wake up call? Sure. Oh yeah, but if you give him freedom, sometimes he might wake you up at 2 o'clock in the morning. You can't complain. Can't complain. You can go back to sleep maybe after an hour or two. That's what happens to me many times. But I haven't used an alarm clock in a very, very, very long time. Many, many, many years. Mark chapter 1. Mark chapter 1 is a very fascinating story of Jesus when he was in Galilee after having spent a year and a half in Judea with minimal results. He moves to Galilee and multitudes come. They swarm to Jesus. He's healing people. He's teaching multitudes, thousands at a time. He's casting out demons. That day, he is teaching in the synagogue, and a man is demon-possessed, comes to the front. He casts out that demon, and then he keeps teaching to this great multitude. They go from the synagogue to Peter's house, and his mother-in-law is sick. He heals her. And then as soon as sunset is there, the entire city, the Bible says, the entire city brings all their sick. So he's healing people until who knows what time. This is in the spring. So sunset in the spring is maybe 6:30. Jesus may have been healing people until way past midnight. Now after that busy day, what would you say to your spouse? "Don't wake me up tomorrow, you know, let me sleep in." But not Jesus. You find that Jesus instead cannot be found in the morning. Before sunrise, the disciples go out there because people are already gathering. They can't get enough of Jesus. But they can't find him. And the Bible says in Mark chapter 1, verse 35, "Now in the morning, having risen a long while before daylight, he went out and departed to a solitary place, and there he prayed." That was the habit of Jesus every single day, to get new, fresh directions from his Father every day. And that gives us a formula. In the morning, a quiet place, focusing on God through the study of the Word and prayer. That is what we need to do for our daily experience. Now, that's our daily time with God. What about our weekly time with God? Hebrews 4:4, written 30 years after Jesus was on this earth. This is a New Testament statement. "For he has spoken in a certain place of the seventh day in this way. And God rested on the seventh day from all his works." That's a reference to what? To the commandment, right? To the commandment, Exodus 20. "There remains," verse 9 says, "there remains therefore a rest for the people of God." There remains, does it say there is abolished there? No. It doesn't, right? It says, "There remains, therefore, a rest for the people of God." For the Jews? No, for the people of God, Jew or Gentile, right? "For he who has entered his rest has himself also ceased from his works as God did from his. Let us, therefore, be diligent to enter that rest, lest anyone fall according to the same example of disobedience." What was he talking about? Obviously, he was talking about the fourth commandment. It was talking about the Sabbath, the seventh day Sabbath, which is holy to the Lord. And that is our sacred time during the week. God rested on the seventh day. He also blessed the seventh day, and he sanctified it. The Sabbath rest is a memorial of his creation and of the Creator. And I keep bringing that back simply because so many sincere, good, honest Christians have not known this. And God said, "Remember, it is time to remember that which we have forgotten." Mark 2:27 says, "The Sabbath was made for man, but not man for the Sabbath." And he instructed that in the people of Israel. And that's why when the people of Israel were gathering food every day, God rained that manna from heaven, and every morning they had to gather that. But on Friday, the day before Sabbath, they were to gather two portions for 2 days. And a miracle took place every time the manna fell, but a second miracle took place every Friday
Because the next morning, that manna was fresh as opposed to being spoiled. Why? Because God wanted to say, God, I want you to treat this day totally different. Differently than everything else. Everything that you do during the week, I want you to do differently this day. I want you to honor me in this day. I want you to separate this. That's what sanctify means. Separate this day from all the others. Remember the Sabbath day to keep it holy. In 6 days, the Lord made the heavens and the earth, the sea and all that is in them, and rested the seventh day. Therefore, the Lord blessed the Sabbath day and hallowed it, or sanctified it. In Ezekiel was a prophet in the time of Babylon, when the people of Israel had apostatized already and they had gone after other gods, so they were taken to Babylon. God had a prophet in Babylon to help them, to remind them again. In Ezekiel 20:20 we read, "Hallow my Sabbaths, and they will be a sign between me and you, that you may know that I am the Lord your God." That is the purpose of the Sabbath, to honor God with all our hearts. To 6 days, God says, you know, 6 days you have to do everything else. On this one, look to me in a very special way. That is what the followers of Jesus Christ will do. Isaiah 66 says, "For the new, as the new heavens and the new earth which I will make shall remain before me, says the Lord, so shall your descendants and your name remain. It shall come to pass that from a new moon to another, and from one Sabbath to another, all flesh shall come to worship before me, says the Lord." So can you imagine? Thousands and thousands and thousands of the redeemed. I believe that God has created beings all over the universe, all of them, all of the angels, everyone coming to worship and honor God on the Sabbath day. That is perennial. That will be always this way. That's the use of our time. What about the use of our talents? What about the use of our talents? Revelation 14:7 says, "Fear God, give glory to Him." What does that mean? To give glory to God. 1 Corinthians 10:31 says, "Therefore, whether you eat or drink or whatever you do, do all to the glory of God." So our activity, our choices, our priorities are to be in such a way that they honor God. They reflect what God is doing. Take your Bibles and open them to Matthew chapter 25. Let's read the parable of the talents, which is interesting because in English the word talent means gift, ability. But in the Bible, the word talent also meant a sum of money. That was a currency. It was called a talent. It was a bag of money. It was a weight, actually. And you read that parable from verses 14 to 29. This is page 1286 in your study Bible. And you find that Jesus tells the story of an owner who gives a bag, a talent, actually gives five of them to one person and says, "Work this money and see if you invest it, how much you're going to give back to me." Then he gives to the second one two talents and see what he would do. And then to another one talent and see what you will do. Comes back a year later and checks on his money. Now this is important. This is not the servant's money. These are not the servant's talents. These are the owner's talents, right? That they're supposed to work for him. And when they return, the first two return, and they come back. The one that had five comes back with ten. The one that had two comes back with four. And he says to them, "Well done, good and faithful servant. You have been faithful over a few things. I will make you ruler over many things." That's the way God works. The more talents we have, I mean, the more we exercise our talents, let me put it that way, the more we exercise our talents, whether it is our education, our abilities, our time, etc., our connections, the more we exercise our talents, the more God gives us more opportunities to exercise them. So whenever somebody says, "Well, you know, I'm not very talented, I can't preach, I can't sing, I can't teach, I can't do," there is something you can do for God's glory. And if you do that something for God's glory, then God will give you the opportunity to do even more, to expand your influence in that respect.
And then he said to them, enter into the joy of your Lord. Now, what is that? The joy of the Lord. In Luke 15, we find that there is more joy in heaven for one person who repents than 99 that need no repentance. The joy of the Lord is an expression in Jesus' conversation that means the joy of bringing people to God. Bringing people to God. That is the joy of the Lord. And you will enter into that joy the more you put to work your talents, whatever God has given you, on behalf of the Lord Jesus Christ. That's why he said to those disciples, most of whom were fishermen, I will make you fishers of men. That's what he said. In other words, you know how to fish, fish. I'm telling you, I'm gonna put you to work in the real work, that is to bring people to me, to spread that net and bring people to me. That is the joy of the Lord. Now, how about the body of Christ? In 1 Corinthians, we're told about how the body of Christ, the talents of the people of God are to be used. Turn in your Bibles to 1 Corinthians chapter 12. Let's look at that briefly. Verse 12, for instance, this is page 1507 in your study Bible. As the body is one and has many members, but all the members of that one body being many are one body, so also is Christ. For by one Spirit we were all baptized into one body, whether Jews or Greeks, slaves or free, etc., etc. In verse 14, for in fact the body is not one member, but many. Right? If the foot should say, because I am not a hand, I'm not of the body, it is therefore not part of the body. And if the ear should say, because I'm not an eye, I'm not of the body, is it therefore not of the body? If the whole body were an eye, where would the hearing be? If the whole were hearing, where would the smelling? But now, verse 18, very important, now God has set the members, each one of them in the body, just as he pleased. So, don't worry about seemingly less talents than somebody else in the church, in the body of Christ may have. God has put you there with that group of talents and abilities for you to shine right there in the spot. There's something for you to do for His glory there. And the body is many members. It's not one super talented person. It is many persons yielding to God in giving of their time and in talents to the Lord Jesus for Him to use you. Now, what about the remnant's use of treasure? The remnant's use of treasure. Well, the Bible makes this very clear. Psalm 24, verse 1 says, "The earth is the Lord's. In all its fullness, the world and those who dwell therein." So how much belongs to God? Everything. The whole world, everybody who lives in it. That means I belong to Him and you belong to Him too. And if we belong to Him, the things that we possess belong to Him too, right? Yeah, that is exactly right. In fact, I find this text really typical of God humor. This is what I call divine humor. Psalm 50 verse 10. For every beast of the forest is mine, and the cattle on a thousand hills. If I were hungry, God says, I would not tell you, for the world is mine in all its fullness. In other words, if I'm hungry, I take anything I want because it's mine. I wouldn't have to beg. I wouldn't have to ask anybody. It all belongs to me. Now, that is a very important premise to begin with. That means that what I have, this suit I'm wearing tonight, this voice I'm using tonight, this health that I have tonight, the car I drive, the home I own, all of it belongs to God. My family belongs to God. If I start from that premise, I am a thankful individual, because that means all of this I'm borrowing. I'm borrowing the suit, I'm borrowing the car, I'm borrowing the house, I'm borrowing my family. God gives them to me He puts me in charge of overseeing that which belongs to Him. Psalm 33 verse 6 says, "By the word of the Lord the heavens were made, and all that host of them by the breath of His mouth, for He spoke
and it was done. He commanded it, stood fast. God's ability to make something out of nothing is absolute. The theologians call it ex nihilo, out of nothing. He can create with his word. He can make things out of nothing. So that means that a house that I have, you know, for most Americans, their home, if they own that home, is probably the most valuable thing that they have. And sometimes you put some money into remodeling that home or adding to it and so forth. And you really treasure that. You make that home your own and you say, this is, you know, this is just like I like it now. But the truth of the matter is that that can go up in smoke, can it? It can go up in smoke in a jiffy. Just overnight, it can... And there's nothing you can do about it. All of the things we have are not permanent. They're not secure. Luke 12 tells the story. Jesus tells the parable of a man who was making a lot of money. He had good seasons. He was making a lot of, you know, crops. And he was storing them in his barn and just being a good time. And he said to himself, I will say to my soul, soul, you have made many goods laid up for many years. Take your ease, eat, drink, and be merry. In other words, he's talking to himself. Let's party. I got so much money, I could live on this for several lifetimes. And the Bible says, next verse, but God said to him, fool, this very night your soul will be required of you. Then whose will those things be which you have provided? All that can go up in smoke. We can't take anything with us. We cannot. This doesn't belong to us. We are in stewardship. We are stewards of what God, of what we have. And it behooves us to realize that, because then we can administer that better. Here's what happens. If I have the notion that this car is mine, it doesn't belong to God, that this vehicle is mine, eventually, God may actually let me experience what that would be like. And what that means is that maybe that car will break down a lot. I have a collision. All kinds of things may happen. Whereas if it is His, He may allow that car to go. I have known people who are very faithful who have little rickety things and they're living forever. Is God sustaining that? You know, this is what He's provided for them. Deuteronomy chapter 8, verse 18 says, and you shall remember the Lord your God, for it is He who gives you power to get wealth. In other words, if I didn't have the energy I do, that I didn't have the opportunities I do, then it wouldn't happen. God is making that possible. So to remember that God supplies all our needs, He established what we call tithe paying. And from the earliest times in the Bible, you see that in the case of Jacob, in the case of Abraham, in the book of Genesis, how people paid tithe. Take, for instance, Jacob. Jacob was a man who deceived his brother. And because he deceived his brother regarding the inheritance, this brother, when he found out, he wanted to kill him. Not nice. And so his mother says, you better get out of here. So he runs away with just the clothes on his back. Jacob, the guy who comes from a family of wealthy patriarch like Isaac, I mean wealthy, he is running with just the clothes on his back. And at the end of that day of running, he's exhausted. He puts his head on a pillow and he goes to sleep. And as he sleeps, God gives him a dream of angels going up and down the stairway right next to him, from heaven to him. And he senses that God is still with him in spite of the fact that he had cheated his brother, in spite of the fact that he really messed things up. And now he has nothing left. God would still be here. And so in the morning, when he gets up, he makes a promise to God. Of all you give me, I will surely give a tenth to you. In other words, I have nothing now, but I'm counting on you to supply my need. And I make a pledge. I will give you a tenth of everything you give me. Sure enough, 20 years later, Jacob is a rich man, goes back to his father's homeland as a rich man. Because God kept
kept the side, his side of the bargain. In the case of Abraham, the same thing preceded, you know, his grandfather. Abraham gave tithe to Melchizedek, the high priest, as well as the king. Blessed be Abraham of God, most high, possessor of heaven and earth. And blessed be God most high, who has delivered your enemies into your hand. And he gave him a tithe of all. That is, when Abraham chased after five kings, he took their spoil. All of a sudden, he was rich already. He was a lot richer. But he gave a percentage of that to the man of God as a being faithful with the whole principle of tithe. Tithe means a tenth. And that's the God actually limits you to give him only 10%. He actually limits you. He says tenth. I mean, it's very, very clear. One tenth of your income. Proverbs 3:9 tells us that. Honor the Lord with your possessions and with the first fruits of your increase. That's agrarian language. So whenever you have increase from where you are, the extra, then 10% of that. Today, if you get a check, it would be 10% of your check. So that is the tithe. But that is not all. Because God, in his great wisdom, has given us a chance to go beyond that tithe and go that in what we call offerings. This is what Jesus says, Luke 6:38. Give, I like this. Give and it shall be given unto you, good measure, pressed down, shaken together, and running over. Now let's visualize this. It's like somebody giving you grain in this container. Good measure. In other words, it's not no cheating the scales. Good measure. Press down. So you push it down so you can fit more grain on it, right? Press down and then shake it together so every little hole is filled with a grain and then run it over. That's God's desire. That's his promise. He says, you're going to be faithful. I'm going to really give it back to you. That is what he says. Leviticus 27 says that tithe is holy to the Lord. There are few things that are holy in the Bible. A tithe is one of them. Tithe is dedicated specifically for the preaching of the gospel. The preaching of the gospel. My salary, it comes from an institution. I teach for a university. But my salary, because I'm a gospel worker, I teach the Bible and I preach the Bible, comes from tithe. Comes from tithe. Offerings, however, is the other equation of it. Offerings are given according to the blessing we receive. Offering is, that's when we can really get creative and excited. A lot of Christians that I know give tithe faithfully for years, and then they give $5 every once in a while for their offering. That is a misunderstanding of what offering is about. Offering is according to how much you're being blessed. And so if I give it, if God $5 every once in a while, I'm saying, God, you really, really, really are stingy with me. That's what I'm saying. I'm saying, you know, it's worth only $5. Well, $5 is the price of a magazine. Can you believe that? So, this is when I can get creative and I can really give him because I said, God, you really are good to me. I want to give back to you so much more than just the minimum. And that is why Deuteronomy says, 16, verse 17, every man shall give as he is able. This is the principle right here. According to the blessing of the Lord your God, which he has given you. So it's tithe and offerings. Look at Malachi 3:8. Shocking statement. Will a man rob God? Not even steal from God, but rob God, like in your face, holding you up. You know, will a man rob God? Yet you have robbed me. You say, in what have we robbed you? And God answers, in tithes and offerings. So when we give a good faithful tithe, we're just returning something to God. It's only 10%. But if we don't give offerings, we're still robbing God. Because we are saying, we're keeping to us a blessing. We're saying, you're not blessing. You're not blessing at all. But obviously God is blessing.
And so we're holding that back. He says in Malachi 3 verse 10, bring all the tithe into the storehouse, a central distributing location to be a blessing to others, that there may be food in my house. And try me now in this, says the Lord host, if I will not open for you the windows of heaven. You remember that story about the shake it together and press down? Now he's talking about opening the windows of heaven. And pour out for you such a blessing that there will not be room enough to receive it. Whoa! That is his promise. Here are some notable tithe payers in American history. We recognize their names. Colgate, Rockefeller Jr., Henry Hines, J.C. Penney, you know, John Wanamaker, James Craft, Milton Hershey, and others. A lot of these men were faithful Christians. They don't only gave 10%. They actually gave more like 80 and 90% of their income. Modern day Bill Gates, Bill and Melinda Gates today in many ways. Well, don't you think that God is going to keep giving to those people because they give away? Absolutely. He says, I have found a venue where I can bless many other people, then I'm going to pour that there so that they can distribute that as well. Verse 11 finally says, I will rebuke the devourer for your sake, so that he will not destroy the fruit of your ground. Again, in an agrarian society, that was very important. Any pestilence, any plague, you don't want that because then your crops die. I will rebuke that devourer. Nor shall the wine fail to bear fruit for you in the field, says the Lord of hosts. So that's his promise. He says, you're faithful in tithe and offerings. I will protect you. I will keep you. Your car will not break down as often. Your insurance will not go up as often. You will not have the collisions you used to have. All kinds of things. It's going to save you money. It's amazing what God can do when he is in your business. Here's the breakdown of the two concepts in the Bible. Tithe is based on percentage, only 10%. Offering is based on proportion, how much, you know, what proportion you want to give back. So you don't have to keep it to 10%. You can do 20%, you can do 5%, however you feel you are blessed. Whereas tithe is based on the increase, a very specific mathematical formula. The tithe is for the gospel worker, whereas the offerings are for gospel work, for mission, and for church work to bless other people. The question is, who will be first in my life? Who will be first in my life? Is it my things, my possessions, because I think I own them? Matthew 6:33 says, seek first the kingdom of God and his righteousness, and all these things shall be what? Added unto you. And he's been talking, if you read that chapter, he's been talking about shelter and food and everything you need. He says, I provide that to the birds of the field. I provide it to the flowers. How much more valuable are you than they, he says. I will provide for you. So what Jesus is saying is, give and it shall be given unto you. That's base, that's simple. Give and it shall be given unto you. Psalm 37 verse 25 says, I have been young and now I am old, yet I have not seen the righteous forsaken, nor his seed begging bread. I have seen the faithfulness of God time and time again. Philippians 4:19, my God shall supply all your needs according to his riches in glory by Christ Jesus. I know that some of you are thinking, if I keep the Sabbath, I might have to leave my job. If I leave my job, I don't have that source of income. And who knows what kind of a job I'm going to get. Maybe it's going to be less income than before. Leave those questions to God. I just want to encourage you to trust what he says. Take him to task. Take him to task. You can read it back to him, actually, to pray. And you say, look, you say that. It's right here. Philippians 4:19. That would not be sacrilege, that would not be preposterous, that is an act of faith. This is what you say, Lord, because of that, I am going to trust you. I am going to quit my job. I'm going to ask permission. If they don't give it to me, I'm going to quit my job. I said, I have now been enlightened. He says, well, you didn't need that day off before. Yes, but I wasn't totally surrendered to what the Bible, and now I am.
So I am going to be faithful to God, and you see how God will provide. It's all a matter of trust. Everything about Jesus is a matter of whether we trust His word or not. Give, and it shall be given unto you. Let me close with this story. In Washington State, Mr. Weiss Miller had a potato farm. There's a number of potato farms out there in Washington, Idaho, and all those places in the Northwest. And he was a faithful

0: tithe payer and a faithful Sabbath keeper. It was a Friday afternoon when he was strolling about. He was waiting for sundown. He had gotten everything ready. He was prepared several hours before sundown. And he was taking a walk. He decided to go and see some of his crops, take a walk. But to his horror, he finds that all the plants are full of these bugs, these weevils that are. He recognizes them and says, these critters are going to eat my entire crops in a matter of hours. All of them, millions of them. So what would you normally do? Normally, you would immediately try to get those pesticides or call for help and really get busy to take care of that. But that's not what he did. He went back to his room, to his home. He went back and looked at his tithe receipts and whether he had been faithful to God in what he said. Then he opened it to Malachi 3. He read Malachi 3 and he said, Lord, you said you will rebuke the devourer because I have been faithful to you. And I don't want to worry about this on Sabbath because it's your day. So I'm checking out. You take care of my crops. This is your field. This is your land. So if you want these crops to die and me have nothing, it's up to you. It all belongs to you. And so he checked out so he wouldn't worry about it as much. Came back early on Sunday morning to see, you know, what was left, if anything. To his astonishment, he finds that there is, all the plants were nice and healthy, and all the bugs were dead. They were dead. And so he walks and he walks and he finds them there. And then he's astonished. He's moved to tears about that. And then he says, God, I wish you would tell me how you did this. How did you do this? And it, no sooner was the expression out of his mouth that he looks down at his boots and he finds that he's next to a plant that this ugly looking thing burrows its way out of the ground, goes up the stem. Oh, by the way, there were two who were still alive right there. The only two he had found alive on the leaf. So this critter goes up the stem, chooses the right leaf, goes to the two that are alive, stings one, stings the other one, it goes right back down to the earth. That's a true story. God will be faithful. God will do it. Give, and it shall be given to you. Give of your time. Give of your talent. Give of your treasure. It all belongs to Him anyway. But when you do that out of your heart, God is delighted, and He takes over your life and your affairs. That is what a Christian lives like.
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2: The First Letter of John, 1 John 1. That which was from the beginning, which we have heard, which we have seen with our eyes, which we have looked upon, and our hands have handled of the word of life. For the life was manifested, and we have seen it, and bear witness, and show unto you that eternal life which was with the Father, and was manifested unto us. That which we have seen and heard, declare we unto you, that ye also may have fellowship with us, and truly, our fellowship is with the Father and with His Son, Jesus Christ. And these things write we unto you, that your joy may be full. This then is the message which we have heard of Him and declare unto you, that God is light, and in Him is no darkness at all. If we say that we have fellowship with Him and walk in darkness, we lie and do not the truth. But if we walk in the light, as He is in the light, we have fellowship one with another, and the blood of Jesus Christ, His Son, cleanseth us from all sin. If we say that we have no sin,

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3: Thank you for tuning in and listening to these exciting topics presented by Elder Kenneth Cox. We know you will be blessed. 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
4: The young doctor had finished medical school, had moved out to the town where he was going to practice medicine, had found himself a house that he had converted over into a office building, hired himself a nurse, a receptionist, set the date when he was going to open up his office and begin his practice. The day came, the nurse and the receptionist and the doctor all got there early, got everything all set up to start his practice in medicine. In a little while, an old gentleman came in, the receptionist greeted him. He asked to see the doctor. She gave him some forms to fill out, kind of a case history, and the old man sat down and very faithfully filled out all the papers. Gave them back to the receptionist, and she told him that the doctor would see him in just a few minutes. And in a little bit, the nurse came out, called the old man's name, and asked him to come with her. And she took him back to an examining room and told him to have a seat. The doctor would be with him momentarily. The old gentleman had a seat, and pretty soon the young doctor came in, looked over all the information that the old man had written down, and then he just began to take a case history, asked him a lot of questions and asked him what was troubling him and wrote down different informations and did a physical on the old gentleman, took his temperature and his blood pressure and all that. And when he had gleaned all the information that he felt was necessary, he told the old man to just be comfortable. He'd be back in a few minutes. And he went in his office and sat down and began to try to diagnose what was bothering the old man. And he began to put together what he had learned in medical school and what he had learned in his internship and everything. But in spite of everything that he would do, every idea he got, it just seemed to run into a brick wall. Nothing seemed to fit. And finally, very disgusted with himself, he walked back into the examining room and he asked the old gentleman, he said, "You ever had this before?" And the old man said, "Oh, many, many times, doctor." And he said, "Well, you got it again." And when we take a look at the world, and we look at all the sin and the degradation and the crime and all, we can pretty well say, "Well, you got it again." What we're going to do today is we're going to go to the great physician, greatest physician there's ever been, and we're going to let him diagnose our case. We're going to let him take a look and see exactly what our situation is. What is our spiritual condition? Now, there's a text over here in the Gospel of Mark, and it says, "It came to pass, as he was dining in Levi's house, that many tax collectors and sinners also sat together with Jesus and his disciples, for there were many, and they followed him. When the scribes and the Pharisees saw him eating with tax collectors and sinners, they said to his disciples, 'How is it that he eats and drinks with tax collectors and sinners?' And when Jesus heard it, he said to them, 'Those who are well have no need of a physician, but those who are sick. I did not come to call the righteous, but sinners to repentance.'" Now, I'd just like to say that if you know yourself today to be righteous, that there is nothing wrong with you spiritually, then I doubt that this presentation will do any good.

for you. Probably won't help you at all. But if you know yourself to be a sinner, then I think maybe what you hear today will be a particular blessing to you. Jesus didn't come to call the righteous, but the sinners to repentance. Now, you know, if you go to the doctor, and you can have something very, very minor wrong with you, you know, not serious at all, and you go to the doctor and you tell him what your problem is, what's bothering you, it seems almost invariably the first thing he does is take the stethoscope, put them in his ears, and listens to your heart. Because he knows that if your heart isn't operating right, well, probably not much else operates right. And when we go to the great physician, that's the very first place that he takes a look, is at our heart. That's the first place he's going to look. And when he takes a look at our heart, this is what he sees. The heart is deceitful above all things and desperately wicked. Who can know it? So when he takes a look at our heart, he says that our heart is deceitful, it's desperately wicked, and that you and I don't even know our own hearts. You know what I'm talking about, don't you? Huh? Haven't you ever said, oh, I wouldn't do that, and then did it? Now, that's what I'm talking about. The very first place that he takes a look is our heart, and he says it's deceitful and desperately wicked. And after the doctor has listened to your heart, it seems to me that he always walks across the room, and there's a little white table about that high, and on it is a glass jar, and in that jar are some things called tongue depressants. And he takes one of those out, and he comes over and tells you to open your mouth and say, ah. And he takes a look in your mouth. That's the very next place that the great physician looks, is in your mouth. And when he looks into our mouth, this is what it says. But no man can tame the tongue. It is an unruly evil full of deadly poison. Said, you and I can't tame our tongue. You know what I'm talking about, don't you? You know, when the neighbor calls you up and says, did you hear about so-and-so? And you say, no, what about so-and-so? That's mouth problems. And that's what the great physician is talking about when he says the tongue cannot be tamed. It's an unruly evil. In fact, he says some things that are shocking. Listen. Their throat is an open tomb. Terrible. With their tongues they practice deceit. The poison of apes is under their lips. I mean, he's not picturing a very pretty picture. Says we've got heart trouble, he says you got mouth problems. Whose mouth is full of cursing and bitterness. So each one of us, he's saying you got heart problems, you got mouth problems. Do you know what the number one health problem of the world is? What's the number one health problem of the world? You know what it is? Some say cancer, no. Heart disease, no. Number one health problem of the world is mental. Mental health is the number one health problem of the world. And that's the next place that the great physician looks is at our mind. And when he takes a look at our mind, it says, for to be carnally minded is death, but to be spiritually minded is life and peace. Now he says that you and I have a problem being carnally minded. Because the carnal mind is enmity against God, for it is not subject to the law of God, nor indeed can it be. So it says that our minds are against God. We want to go contrary to the Lord. And you who once were alienated and enemies in your mind by wicked works, yet now has he reconciled. In the days of the flood, the scripture says that was one of the major problems. For the Lord saw that the wickedness of man was great in the earth, and that every intent of the thoughts of his heart was only evil continually. Condition, a problem of the mind. You didn't know you had so many problems, did you? Got heart problems, mouth problems.
mental problems. Now, what I'm trying to get across to you folks, as I run on to people say, oh, Brother Cox, there's no hope for me. You know, when the Lord passed out virtue, I guess I was behind the door. There's just no hope for me. What I'm trying to tell you this morning is that there is no one that's strong. Not any strong ones. Don't let people fool you. I find some of these people that walk around with this very pious look, you know. The only thing is, you just don't know what goes on behind closed doors. There's not any strong ones. We're all weak. We all have heart problems. We all got mental problems. We've all got mouth problems. That's the way we are. Someone may say, well, do you think maybe I could have inherited this from my parents? Well, the truth of it is, yes. You probably did. Behold, I was brought forth in iniquity, and in sin my mother conceived me. Behold, you desire truth in the inward parts, and in the hidden parts you will make me to know wisdom. This is the way we are. You know what I'm talking about, don't you? Huh? Man, when our kids were growing up and they did things they shouldn't, I'd tell them, you're just exactly like your mother. The truth of it is, they're like their daddy. That's the problem, you see. But that's the way we are. We inherit those things from our parents. You see it. We come into the world that way. Now, the Lord tells us some very clear things about this. It says, you know, we would like to think of children as sweet little innocent things. You know, everybody loves a little baby, and they're so sweet and they're so innocent. That's not what the Scripture says. Sorry. But it doesn't say that. It says the wicked are estranged from the womb. They go astray as soon as they are born, speaking lies. Have you ever wondered? I can remember when our kids were small, I couldn't figure that out. Because, you know, haven't you ever had Johnny come in and he's not very old and he tells you this great big whopper? I mean, just gives you a big one like you can't believe. And you wonder, where in the world did he get that? Right there. They're born that way, speaking lies. We come into the world with sinful natures. That's the way we are. People have to understand that. This idea that people are so, some people have the advantage. No, no. We all have mouth problems and heart problems and mental problems. This is what it says about us. But we are all like an unclean thing. All our righteousness are like filthy rags. We all fade as a leaf. Our iniquities like the wind have taken us away. Even the good, our own righteousness, the Scripture says, is filthy rags. In fact, the Bible compares your spiritual condition to your physical condition. If you read the Bible, you'll find many times God makes a comparison between physical and spiritual. And when He looks at our physical condition and comparing it to your spiritual condition, this is what it says. From the sole of the foot, even to the head, there is no soundness in it. But wounds and bruises and putrefying sores, they have not been closed or bound up or soothed with ointment. Not a very pretty picture, is it? Says from the top of our head to the sole of our foot, there's no soundness in it. This is what Paul is talking about when he cries out these words and says, oh, wretched man that I am, who shall deliver me from the body of this death? That's what he's talking about. So we're all weak. There's not any of us that are strong. Now, when God created Adam and Eve, placed them here, they were fine. Created them perfect. They didn't have mental problems. They didn't have heart problems. They didn't have mouth problems. They were okay. God created them that way. That's the way He made them. He made Adam and Eve to communicate with. That's what He made them for. He made them so that He could talk to them, that He could visit with them. He told them they could have anything there in the garden they wanted.
But of the fruit of the tree which is in the midst of the garden, God has said, you shall not eat it, nor shall you touch it, lest you what? Now he told him, he said, this one tree over there, leave alone. Don't touch it, don't eat of it. One scripture says, in the day that you do, you shall surely die. Now, God placed them here. As I mentioned, he made them perfect, made them beautiful. But God also wanted to communicate with them. You see, God is a social being. You ever thought about that? Why do you have children? You ever asked yourself that? Why have children? Do you have children so the children can love you? Or do you have children so you can love them? You see, we have children so we can love them because we're social beings. That's the way God made us. God is also a social being, and so he created beings so that God could love them. So he created Adam and Eve so that he could love them, that he could communicate with them. But the Bible says that God is a spirit, and they that worship him must worship him in what? Spirit and in truth. So in order for God to communicate with man, he had to make man basically of two natures. He had to make man one, flesh. Now you don't have any trouble with that. You understand flesh, right? Huh? So he created them flesh, but he also gave to man a spiritual nature, so that man could communicate with God. So man was made flesh, but he also had a spiritual nature. Okay. But Adam and Eve, instead of following what the Lord said, you remember Eve ate of the tree. She gave it to Adam. Adam ate. And it says that death passed upon mankind. Now follow me very, very carefully. When Adam and Eve ate of that tree, did they die? Did they die? Yes, they did. That day. Now, I shocked you, didn't I? The moment that Adam and Eve ate of that tree, that spiritual nature that they had died. Right then and there, and all that was left of Adam and Eve was only flesh. The spiritual nature died the moment they sinned. That spiritual nature died right there. And all that was left was just flesh. And the truth of it is, when you and I are born into this world, we're born half dead. Because we're born only flesh. You see, that's all you can pass on to your children. That's all your parents could pass on to you was flesh. That's all. Nothing more. They can only pass to you flesh, and that's all you can pass on to your children is flesh. And the only way you can get a spiritual nature back is you've got to be born again. So when Jesus told Nicodemus, you have to be born again, that's what he's talking about, because Nicodemus was only flesh. And that's all each one of us are. And you've got to come to Christ and be born again to get a spiritual nature back. Otherwise, you only have a fleshly nature. Nothing more than that. Now I run on to doctors, sometimes that don't have qualifications. You know, a doctor will come in and he will set up practice and he'll put out his shingle and begin practice, but he doesn't have the qualifications. He didn't go to enough school, or he's not qualified and he's practicing medicine under false pretenses. We have a word for that doctor. We call him a what? We say he's a quack. I run on to some spiritual physicians
that are quacks. For I hear them diagnosing people's cases. Let me give you an example. Sometimes I'll hear some physician, spiritual physician, telling people that if you want to be saved, all you got to do is keep the commandments. That's all you need to do if you want to be saved is just keep the Ten Commandments. You ever tried that? Why, you might as well say, you know, jump over the moon. It'd be just as easy. Just as easy to say jump over the moon. And I hear spiritual physicians telling people that when the scripture says this. We know that the law is what? Spiritual. There's not anything wrong with the law. Now, don't make a mistake and get on the law. The problem's not the law. The law is spiritual, but I am... And I told you the other night what carnal meant. What's carnal? Means flesh. I am flesh sold under sin. You can't take someone who's flesh and say, keep the commandments. Doesn't come that way. Therefore, we conclude that a man is justified by faith apart from the deeds of the law. You see, won't work that way. Another thing I hear these spiritual physicians not qualified saying, telling people that if you want to be saved, all you got to do is think good thoughts. Boy, that is a choice one today. It goes around the whole country. Telling people that if you just think right, you're going to make it into the kingdom of heaven. You know, if you can just think right, you'll make it. Have you tried that? Huh? I can take you down here to the bookstore and I can show you at least 20 books that will tell you that if you think right, you're going to get into the kingdom of heaven. Man, I can remember when I said, okay, I'm not going to have any more thoughts like that. And then all of a sudden this thought comes from way back there in the dark blue yonder and slays me right there. Now, you're not going to think your way into the kingdom of heaven. Can't do that. It says, among whom also we all once conducted ourselves in the lust of the flesh, fulfilling the desires of the flesh and the mind, and were by nature children of wrath, just as the others. You can't take somebody who's a child of wrath, that's flesh, and say, have good thoughts. Won't work. You've got to be born again. And particularly to young people. I hear them say to young people, if you want to make it into the kingdom of heaven, if you want to be saved, just don't go to the wrong places. You know, stay out of those places if you're going to make it into the kingdom of heaven. You can't take someone who's flesh, not spiritual, and say, stay out of those places. All you do is make them miserable. That's all. That's what Paul's talking about when he says, for the good that I will to do, I do not do, but the evil that I will not to do, that I practice. The old fleshly nature, that's what it wants to do. That isn't the way it comes. People that try to tell people to do this type of thing kind of remind me of this billy goat. You see, this billy goat wanted to be a lion. He wanted to be a lion more than anything else. And one day he was trotting down this path and he came upon this monkey. And he and the monkey were talking and he told the monkey, he said, I sure would like to be a lion. And the monkey said, well, that's not hard. I can tell you how to be a lion. He said, if you want to be a lion, I can tell you how. And the billy goat said, listen, he said, I'll give you anything you want if you'll tell me how to be a lion. He said, no problem, I'll tell you how to be a lion. He said, if you like a lion, said, you're never going to be a lion until you can roar like one. Billy goat said, all right, anything else? He said, yes. He said, if you want to be a lion, you got to learn to think like a lion. Can't be a lion if you don't think like one. He said, all right. He said, anything else? He said, sure. He said, if you're going to be a lion, you got to eat like a lion. And so the billy goat trotted off to his home to practice on becoming a lion. I mean, every day he got up and roared. He practiced for hours roaring. And he tried the best of his ability to think just like a lion. And he ate lion's food even though he detested it. He ate it just the same.
And after practicing

0: And for about a year and a half, he decided to go back and see the monkey. And so he trotted off back down the path and found the monkey. He told the monkey, he said, "I want you to listen to me roar." And so he roared for the monkey. And the monkey kind of hung his head. He said, "I think just like a lion." And he said, "I only eat lion's food." And the monkey said, "I'm so sorry." He said, "I forgot to tell you one thing." He said, "If you want to be a lion, you've got to go to where the lions are." Needless to say, the billy goat never came back. You know, these people that seem to think that if you talk like a Christian, you think like a Christian, you eat like a Christian, that makes you a Christian. Let me tell you something, friend. That doesn't make you any more of a Christian than my sitting in the garage makes me an automobile. The only way you're going to become one is you've got to be born again. Doesn't happen any other way. And the only way you're going to be born again is through Jesus Christ. That's the only way. You can't be born again any other way except in Jesus Christ. How does that take place? Let me quickly tell you how that takes place. There was a man by the name of Abraham. Abraham had never had any children, and one night as he was out walking around, the Lord spoke to him and said, "Abraham, you ought to tidy things up around here because there's going to be a baby born." He said, "Who's going to have a baby? Lot's wife or one of the servants?" He said, "No, your wife Sarah is going to have a baby." He said, "Sarah? Sarah's going to have a baby?" He said, "Yep." He said, "In fact, I'm going to give you a son, and your offspring will be like the stars of the heaven and like the sands of the sea." Oh, he said, "That's wonderful, Lord." And he went running home and he said, "Sarah, guess what? We're going to have a baby." And she said, "We are." She said, "Abraham, you've forgotten something. I happen to be 65 years old. I'm past that time of life. Secondly, I've been barren all my life and have never been able to have a child." And he said, "Sarah, I wasn't hearing things. The Lord told me we're going to have a son." She didn't. But Abraham couldn't accept the fact that he wasn't going. Finally, she said, "I'll tell you what. Why don't you take my handmaiden Hagar and have a son by her?" So he had a son by Hagar. And the Lord said, "Abraham, that isn't what I said. I didn't say a word about Hagar. I said Sarah." Now, you know how much time's passed? You have any idea how much time's passed? 25 years. Sarah is now 90 years old. Abraham is 100. And he's sitting out there by his tent one day when the Lord and some angels come to visit him. And the Lord repeats this promise he made to Abraham. Now you've got to consider that Abraham's 100 years old. Okay? Then God said to Abraham, "As for Sarai, your wife, you shall not call her name Sarai, but Sarah shall her name be." Listen, he's restating the promise. "And I'll bless her, and also I'll give you a son by her. Then I'll bless her, and she shall be a mother of nations. Kings of people shall be from her." Now listen carefully. Then Abraham fell on his face and laughed. I mean, he's 100 years old. He just fell over and started laughing and said, "Lord, what are you talking about? 100 years old and have a son? Do you know why God waited so long? Do you know? I mean, wouldn't 10 years been enough or 15? Why wait 25 years? Huh? Tell you why. Because Abraham took Hagar and had a son by her. And so the Lord said, "Okay, old boy, if you won't listen to me, I'll just wait you out. And when you're so old you can't reproduce, then I'll give you a son." And that's why he's falling on his face and laughing. He said, "Lord, you just waited too long. Can't happen. That's what's going on here. Shall a child be born to a man who's 100 years old? And shall Sarah, who's 90 years old, bear a child?" Said, what are you talking about, Lord? This is impossible. Sarah, she's inside the tent. She's listening to this conversation. And he said, I will certainly return to you according to the time of life, and below, and behold, Sarah, your wife, shall have a son. Sarah was listening in the tent door, which was behind him. Now, Abraham and Sarah were old, well advanced in age, and Sarah had passed the age of childbearing. Therefore, Sarah, what? Laughed within herself, saying, after I have grown old, shall I have pleasure, my Lord, being old also? Can you just imagine? Can you just imagine what would happen here today if some dear sister, 90 years old, got up and told everybody she was pregnant? Why, everybody would giggle and say, bless her heart, she's senile. It's exactly what you do. Impossible. Can't happen. But it did. It did happen. Now, what does this have to do with be born again? I'm going to tell you what it has to do with being born again, because Paul picks this up in the book of Romans. Listen to what he has to say about it. Romans 4, verse 18. Who, contrary to hope, he couldn't reproduce, neither could Sarah. In hope believed, so that he became the father of many nations, according to what was spoken, so shall your seed be. And not being weak in, come on, faith, wasn't weak in faith, he did not consider his own body already what? Now, if there's some of you who didn't believe what I was saying, there you are. It says that he couldn't reproduce. His body was already dead as far as the ability of reproducing. And I know what some of you dear saints are going to say later on. You're going to say, but Brother Cox, after Sarah died, well, he married Keturah and he had other children. You better believe he did, because when God gave it back to him, he gave it back to him. Understand? So get it clear. Okay. Since he was about 100 years old and the deadness of Sarah's womb, he did not waver at the promise of God through unbelief, but was strengthened in faith, giving glory to God. Listen, it tells you exactly what's involved here. And being fully convinced that what he had promised, what God had promised, he was also able to what? Perform. Get it clear in your mind. But God promises that you can be born again. He'll give you a spiritual nature, and what he promises, he can perform. Write it down. Don't forget it. Therefore, it was imputed to him for righteousness. Oh, he said, the Lord promised it. I believe it. And God said, you have it. And dear friends, that's what God's saying to you. If you're willing to reach out in faith and say, Lord, I need to be born again. God said, if you believe it, I'll give it to you. It's what he promises. That's the only way you can be born again. Listen to this conversation with Nicodemus. Jesus answered and said to him, most assuredly I say to you, unless one is born again, he cannot see the kingdom of God. Nicodemus doesn't understand that. He asked the question. He said, are you trying to tell me I got to be born of my mother the second time? And Jesus said, that which is born of flesh is flesh. No, he said, that's not what I'm talking about. That which is born of flesh is flesh. And that which is born of the Spirit is spirit. Two different things. Two different things. Said, no, Nicodemus, I'm not talking about being born of flesh. I'm talking about being born of the Spirit. When you and I come to the Lord and by faith we accept him, the Bible makes this promise. Having been born again. All right, now how? Not of corruptible seed. That's flesh. Not of corruptible seed, but incorruption through the what? Word of God, which lives and abides forever. You see, that's how you're born again. He promised it here. Through God's Word. He said, come to me, and if you come to me, you'll be born again. And if you come in faith, he'll honor that. And when you're born again, certain things begin to happen. A new heart also I will give you. Oh, that old heart that's deceitful, desperately wicked. He said, I'll give you a new heart. A new spirit will I put within you, and I'll take away the stony heart out of your flesh, and I'll give you a heart of flesh. Not only will he give us a new heart, he promises that he'll give us a new mind. Do not be conformed to this world, but be transformed by the renewing of your mind, that you may prove what is the good, acceptable, and perfect will of God. In fact, he says that you become a new person in Christ Jesus. Therefore, if anyone is in Christ, he is a new creation. Old things have passed away. Behold, all things have become new. Now, let me take just one quick moment, because people don't understand what happens here at this point. When God gives you a new nature, you're born again, he gives that to you as a seed. A baby, it talks about it. It talks about it as a seed. When that baby is born, it takes what Pastor Simpson was talking about. It takes TLC, tender loving care. Now let me tell you something. The new nature, the spiritual nature that God has given you, is one thing. The old nature, the old man of sin, doesn't like the baby. Got to get that clear. And the old nature is going to kick that baby every chance it gets. And the only way the new nature is going to grow is you're going to have to feed it. And this is what you feed it with. Okay? You got to let it breathe. And the only way it can breathe is by prayer. Prayer is the breath of the soul. And the only way you can get it to exercise is by witnessing. And you've got to feed it, you've got to let it breathe, and you've got to exercise it. And if you'll do that, it will grow. Okay? Too many Christians that starve the new nature to death. And I find some of them that feed it and breathe, and all they do is get great big and fat and lie there. Need to exercise. It's all necessary. But he said, I'll give you a new nature. You'll be a new person in Christ Jesus. The story is told in Scripture that in Jerusalem was a pool called the Pool of Bethesda. It's still there today. It's, of course, in ruins, but you can go and look at it. It was built for the purpose of shepherds to water their sheep. It had porches that came out to the pool, and the shepherd could bring his sheep in there, and they could walk out on this porch and drink from this pool. As time went along, a legend developed about this pool. They believed that once a year, an angel came, walked through the water. And as the water was disturbed and moving, they believed that the first person that got into the pool would be healed. So by the time Jesus is on earth, no longer do shepherds water their sheep there. Sick people lay lining that pool all around it. I mean, they're there by the hundreds. And they watch that water intently, hoping that at the slightest movement they can get in it and be healed. Scripture says that one day, Jesus came and walked out on one of those porches. Now just think, folks. Here stands the great physician. I mean, he's just come back from making a tour through Judea, and it says that he healed every sick person in every village. There he stands. All any one of those people would have had to have done is merely looked at him and said, Lord, help me. And they could have been healed. But instead, they're all watching the water. He walks over there to a man who's been sick 37 years. And he looks at this man and he says to him, wilt thou be made whole? And he said, oh, there's nobody to help me, Lord. He said, when the water's troubled, someone always gets in it before I do. There's no one to help me. And Jesus looked at him and said, rise, take up thy bed and walk. Oh, this morning, would you be made whole? The Bible says, that you're born flesh, that you need a new nature. You've got to be born again. Will you, in faith, reach out and let Jesus make you whole? Let's bow our heads for a word of prayer. Heavenly Father, we thank Thee so much that we can come to Thee and receive a new nature, that we can be born again, that You have done everything that's necessary for us to receive of eternal life. We ask that each one of us may place our lives in Your hands, walk with Thee day by day, for this we ask in Christ's name. Amen.
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3: Are you a mom who needs a break? You've come to the right place. Join me and other moms weekly to hear biblical wisdom and our own journey as mothers. This is Moms on Break. You're listening to part two of Choosing Friends here on Moms on Break. Honey, let's go ahead and recap part one so that anyone who missed that can get the highlights of it.
4: Well, we were looking at a number of verses in the Bible that give us some definitions about what it means to be foolish, or attitudes that fools, that's the Bible's word, the attitudes they hold. And so we looked at some of these verses, such as Proverbs 12:15, the way of a fool is right in his own eyes. Mm-hmm. And we saw, you know, when, if I have this attitude that I am always right and I cannot be wrong and I refuse to listen to others, then in the Bible's sight, I'm a fool.
3: Mm-hmm. Mm-hmm.
4: We looked at Psalm 14, verse 1, the fool says in his heart that there is no God.
3: Mm-hmm.
4: And we were talking about, you know, you can blatantly deny God's existence, or you can claim to believe in Him, but then live in a way that
3: denies or refutes
4: that. We looked at some other verses as well. Luke chapter 12, verses 16 through 21, talk about the folly of riches being lavished on yourself and not for others. So this materialistic, self-centered, I need more, I want more attitude is very infectious. And anyone with parents, I think, will recognize that, and, you know, we'll raise our hands, you know, when our kids are around somebody, even with something good, you know.
3: Anyone with kids, you mean, yeah.
4: Yeah, they mm-hmm. want that, you know. Mm-hmm. And, Mom, how can I get this? How can I have this thing that I saw so-and-so have?
3: Mm-hmm. Mm-hmm.
4: Fools blame God. We looked at Job's story, and Job refused to blame God. He did have questions. He did ask why. He didn't understand everything that had happened to him.
3: Which is fine with the Lord. Come reason.
4: That's right.
3: Me.
4: Mm-hmm. But he refused to blame God. And so he avoided that label, the biblical label of a fool.
3: Exactly.
4: And we looked at Proverbs chapter 9, which talks about a foolish woman who clamors after many men. And, of course, that goes both ways. Men often do the same thing. But this, probably don't even just need to say any more about that, right? We don't want our kids to be this way. We don't want our kids really being influenced by those that have that as their big goal in life,
3: mm-hmm.
4: Is to receive the attention of others. So We want to be on guard against that. We also looked at Hosea 7, verse 5, which talk about foolish drunkards. And so this huge issue of intemperance and substances that we'll put into our bodies, and, you know, how many children have, you know, been pulled from a good track in life because their friends have introduced them to something.
3: So many, so sad. Mm-hmm. Yeah, these are the points that we've looked at, and they're good ones. And we looked at them for ourselves because we don't want to be fools and foolish. And we also are looking at them from the standpoint of our children and what kind of companions and influences we want around them the most. So we're looking here at part two with James 4:4 as our starting place. Let's look at that. Ye adulterers and adulteresses, know ye not that the friendship of the world is enmity with God? Whosoever therefore will be a friend of the world is the enemy of God. I think that's very clear. If we love the world and the things in the world, we're an enemy of God. And that needs to hit us really hard, I think, personally. And also, go ahead.
4: Well, I'm just thinking about, you know, some people may be wondering, okay, but aren't we supposed to be friendly?
3: Of course.
4: And there's a difference between friendly and being friends, I think, biblically. As Christians, we're called to be friendly to everybody.
3: Absolutely. And we're not above anybody.
4: No, of course not.
3: No.
4: But to be a friend, biblically, brings with it ideas of uniting your interests and sharing parts of yourself on a deeper level that simply isn't safe to do if that somebody else is not in the same place spiritually.
3: Yeah. Yeah, I think of marriage. The Bible gives very specific counsel on marriage. Do not be unequally yoked, and it's referring to an unbeliever. So if you're a believer, you should not marry somebody who does not believe. That wouldn't work out well, for the most part. And we have counsel on that. And the same with friends. We can always should be showing ourselves friendly to anyone and everybody. And we should be attractive people that others want to be around because we've been with God. You know what I mean? But we should not be united with friends like this. And the Bible is pretty clear on that. So, honey, let's just talk a little bit about our children and the times that we've seen them, like sponges, especially around older kids.
4: Yeah, and this is often, well, we all look up to those that are older than us.
3: Sure.
4: You know, and I remember back when I was a child, you would look at a kid just one or two grades ahead of you in school,
3: think, wow,
4: and almost view them as adults, just full of wisdom and maturity and with great counsel about how to live life and make decisions.
3: Oh, wow.
4: You look back on it now, and you're talking about a fifth grader looking up to a seventh grader, right?
3: Like, oh, dear. Like, that's not much difference even.
4: But we do that, and our children do that as well.
3: Yeah, and that makes me think of a Bible verse. And I think you have that, honey.
4: Yes, Proverbs 22, verse 15. Foolishness is bound in the heart of a child. You know, the process of becoming mature, there is room, I think, in some of the younger ages for a little bit of foolishness. You know, at least it depends what you mean by foolishness, I suppose.
3: To be a child, be free as a lamb.
4: And go out and play, yes, and have fun and,
3: yes,
4: run around and yell and so forth. You know, if I were to do that at work, people would call me a fool. But when you're doing it with your kids, that's obviously different.
3: Right.
4: But we're looking at here this idea of foolishness being bound in the heart of a child. It's this aspect of immaturity, which,
3: right,
4: is relative to your age and experience.
3: Mm-hmm.
4: But if your child is being attracted to those friends who would breed immaturity, then those should be danger signals. And we want to help our kids avoid those kinds of relationships.
3: Right. A lot of times kids want to be around kids their own age only, and they don't necessarily know how to interact with an adult. And it's sad because that's how are we going to become mature and learn how to be wise as the elder ones are unless we're around them. And I think our society's gotten things a little backwards with that, and we end up learning from kids. And how can they learn to be mature? And a lot of times they don't learn to be fully mature because that's who they're learning from, as other kids, where the Bible says foolishness is in them. So that's an important point to look at. Let your kids be around some adults and some wise adults that they can learn from, for sure.
4: It's really important, too, as we're looking at all these points. I know you've brought this out a couple of times. The goal here is not to refine the telescope or the looking glass so you can identify all these faults in others.
3: Oh, honey,
4: although
3: thank you for saying this.
4: We
3: yes.
4: should be aware, and we want to help our kids become aware. But it's really to ask the questions. Okay, this person that I'm hanging out with or looking up to,
3: mm-hmm.
4: It's okay if they're a friend or I'm friendly to them, but are they someone I should try to imitate
3: yes.
4: and be like?
3: Yes.
4: And then as our children become even a little more mature, start asking those questions introspectively toward themselves.
3: They can be aware.
4: Am I acting foolishly in this situation?
3: Yeah. What kind of influence am I being?
4: Right.
3: Right. Now, thank you for bringing that up, because that's my biggest fear with this whole topic, is that somebody goes away with the concept that they get to have a telescope on somebody else's life. That's simply not the point. And that would be terrible if that's what we did. The Bible has a lot to say about people who do that. There's something for all of us, for sure, in the Bible. But the point is to show ourselves friendly to everyone. God came to this world to love and save every person that he can, that will accept. But the point is also to, guard against what actually becomes a part of me and who I will be.
4: And the Bible calls us sheep. And one
3: yes.
4: reason for that is because sheep tend to just follow the sheep in front of them.
3: Right.
4: Mm-hmm. And that is what our children will do.
3: Mm-hmm.
4: Naturally, they'll follow whatever sheep seems most exciting to follow in front of them.
3: Right.
4: Unless they're given some tools to make decisions.
3: That's right. And so trying to have that balance of how to teach our kids how to look for that and yet not judge. Honey, read from my favorite author here. We have some good wisdom for us.
4: To yoke up with those who are unconsecrated and yet be loyal to the truth is simply impossible.
3: Hmm.
4: And how many people have thought, even Solomon, right? Married hundreds of foreign wives that did not worship God. And undoubtedly, at least at the beginning, he thought, well, I'll convert them.
3: Yeah,
4: I'm the king of Israel. I'm the smartest man who ever lived. They will follow me. They'll come into line. Didn't happen, did it?
3: No, it didn't. It ruined him.
4: It's simply impossible. We cannot unite with those who are serving themselves, who are working on worldly plans, and not lose our connection with the heavenly counselor. As Jesus said, right? You cannot serve two masters. You
3: exactly.
4: have to choose one or the other.
3: Amen.
4: We may recover ourselves from the snare of the enemy, but we are bruised and wounded, and our experience is dwarfed.
3: Amen. Wow, that's serious. Thank you for reading that. This concept of being aware, by their fruits ye shall know them.
4: I just want to I want to bring out that last sentence here.
3: Okay.
4: When we're young, we look at life as almost eternal. And we look at decisions that we make and consequences as almost being non-existent, right?
3: Mm-hmm.
4: And
3: mm-hmm.
4: if I make a bad choice or I go down the wrong road for a bit, I can recover or God will bring me back or whatever. And this
3: not a good
4: warning
3: game.
4: We have here mm-hmm. that we may recover ourselves from the snare of the enemy. Praise God, he can pull us back. And
3: mm-hmm.
4: he often does.
3: Amen.
4: But it doesn't remove the consequences of bad choices. We are bruised and wounded, and our experience is dwarfed. If we can help our children start learning to look at the big picture of life and to realize that, yes, you may and you can come back, but what about those wasted years? What about the impact that these friends...
3: Well, Samson, I mind.
4: Mm-hmm.
3: Bless his heart. He ruined his life and the lives of a lot of other people by the way he lived. thank God he came around at the end. I mean, I want to meet him in heaven if I can make it there. And I'm so happy he did, but it just wasted so much time. And the Lord has a calling on our life to be a blessing to others. And how are we going to use that? Want to get that into our children. I like this verse in Psalm 119, verse 63. This is David.

0: talking. I am a companion of all them that fear thee and of them that keep thy precepts. Isn't that beautiful? He's just having a bit, Psalm 119, the longest chapter in the Bible. He's having a conversation with the Lord, right?
1: And if our children, if we live this way and our children live this way, loving the Lord and serving Him, that will solve probably 99% of the friendship issues, because you will be attractive to those who also want the same thing.
0: Yeah, you will make those who don't run away from you. It will solve it naturally. That's true. Oh, wow. Well, honey, I hope that the main points have come through, and that we can take this serious as adults and the friendships we associate with, and also for our children, so serious. And I hope it's very clear that God loves every person, and He's working to draw each one to Him, and there's nobody less. And if you just look at the life of Jesus, you'll see that. I mean, He was friend of the sinners, as some people accused Him of. So I hope that it's coming through balanced. Thank you for joining us on Moms on Break. And we hope that your children and you will choose friends that love God too. You can find Moms on Break on Facebook, Instagram, and your favorite podcast service. Subscribe, like, and comment to be a part of all our mom talk. Moms on Break is a production of Pathway to Paradise Ministries.
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3: Make a joyful noise unto the Lord, all ye lands. Serve the Lord with gladness. Come before His presence with singing. Know ye that the Lord, He is God. It is He that hath made us, and not we ourselves. We are His people, and the sheep of His pasture. Enter into His gates with thanksgiving, and into His courts with praise. Be thankful unto Him, and bless His name. For the Lord is good, His mercy is everlasting, and His truth endureth to all generations.
4: Truly my soul waiteth upon God. From Him cometh my salvation. He only is my rock and my salvation. He is my defense. I shall not be greatly moved.
5: The people of Jeremiah's day lived a pretty easy life. Jeremiah wrote, "They are like wine left on its dregs, not poured from one jar to another." In those days, the process of making wine meant putting juice in a wineskin for several weeks while the bitter dregs, or the sediment, settled to the bottom. Then the juice was poured into another wineskin to remove the dregs. The process was repeated again and again until all the bad-tasting impurities were gone. Jeremiah compared the complacent people around him to wine that had stayed in the skin too long. Suffering is God's means of pouring us from one jar to another, so the dregs of self and sin can be removed, and His sweet Spirit is all that remains. Would you accept the process that's helping you become more like Christ? With Seeking Him, I'm Nancy DeMoss Wagamuth.
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7: Now a look at your afternoon weather on Northlake County Christian Radio. Partly sunny today with a high near 90 and lows around 70. Intermittent clouds tomorrow with a high of 93 and lows around 73. For your Monday, intermittent clouds with a high near 95 and lows around 75. And for Tuesday, mostly cloudy with a high near 87 and lows around 75. That's your afternoon weather on Northlake County Christian Radio.
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1: Hello, friends. Would you like to hear an amazing fact? 112 years ago, Theodore Roosevelt was campaigning to return to the presidency when a gunman opened fire. On October 14, 1912, former saloon keeper John Schrank attempted to assassinate former U.S. President Roosevelt while he was campaigning for the presidency in Milwaukee, Wisconsin. Schrank's bullet lodged in Roosevelt's chest after penetrating his steel eyeglass case and passing through a 50-page speech. It's lucky for him he actually folded it over so it was like 100 pages. Schrank was immediately disarmed, and he might have been lynched, except Roosevelt shouted for them not to harm him. Roosevelt, an experienced hunter and anatomist, he knew he was not critically wounded, so he declined going to the hospital. Instead, he delivered his scheduled speech and spoke for about 90 minutes. Afterward, doctors concluded it'd be less dangerous to leave the bullet in place than attempt to remove it. Roosevelt carried the slug with him for the rest of his life. Well, friends, we think you may have seen the ad. This is a special edition of Bible Answers Live. And obviously, our nation is reeling right now, as we have before, because of some senseless violence that has helped fuel the flames for some to further polarize people. And last night, I posted something on my Facebook page, just encouraging people to pray for calm and everybody take a breath. And I was surprised that even just in mentioning the subject and asking people to pray, people began to just erupt with political bias one way or the other. And I thought, wow, this is not healthy. And a lot of people were actually asking questions about, is what happened in this attempted assassination of former President Trump a fulfillment of some Bible prophecy? And others are wondering, was there a conspiracy? And we have a special guest here. He's a friend. And my mind immediately went to Eric. I'll just share his first name. But Eric doesn't mind my sharing that not only is he a Christian, he has formerly been employed by the FBI. And what was your specific specialty in that, Eric?
2: Yeah, I was a FBI special agent. Focus was on counterterrorism on a joint terrorism task force. It's a JTTF. They're located across the country. Mm-hmm. And the Bureau is in charge of them, and we liaison with other alphabet agencies and also state and local law enforcement to help thwart terrorism in the United States and also international terrorism and just threats to the homeland, to our leadership and the American people.
1: So you've been seeing a new face here. We thought that we might have him as a resource. He can stay with us for the first half of the program. And we're going to talk a little about what actually happened and what many people have already seen. But as always, we want to begin with a word of prayer, and then might go to a scripture as well.
3: Pastor Absolutely. Austin, well, let's begin with prayer. Dear Father in heaven, once again, we are grateful for the time that we have to open up your word. Your word is truth, and especially at this time, Lord, we need the lamp of truth, the word of God to guide us. So we do pray for your spirit to be with us as we open the word, be with those who are listening, and lead us into a clear understanding of the Bible. In Jesus' name, amen.
1: Amen.
3: Well, you know, Pastor Doug, it's an interesting fact you brought up. Of course, talking about this attempted assassination, it's not the first attempted assassination on a U.S. president. There were actually four successful assassination attempts, and then there were a few others that failed.
1: Yeah. Well, the four that, of course, were successful is Lincoln, Garfield, McKinley, and Kennedy. And I think President Ford, there were two assassination attempts, two shots. He wasn't hit. In fact, we had a member of our church that was hit, and he ended up becoming a member of our church here in Sacramento. He took a bullet for the president. And he got a letter, and then someone shot at the White House while Obama was there, and of course Teddy Roosevelt assassination attempt, and there were others.
3: Ronald Reagan,
1: of course, yeah,
3: the big one.
1: In 1980 or 81. Mm-hmm. And in the Bible, people might be surprised. This is nothing new, is that politics can be very divisive.

0: offensive. And you've got a few examples in the Bible. Some of you remember that Joseph was in prison with the Pharaoh's butler and baker because ostensibly someone had tried to poison the Pharaoh, and he wasn't sure who it was yet. Later it was determined it was the baker, and the butler lived. And then you've got the example in the Bible that in the book of Esther, someone was plotting an assassination of Ahasuerus, and that was discovered. And you've got Eglon, the king, who was assassinated by Ehud. So this political strife, when people are in positions of visibility and power and influence, they become a target. And, you know, I just thought it was really important for us to address some of these things. A lot of people are wondering, is some of this a fulfillment of prophecy? But before we get into that, you know, I noticed, Brother Eric, that a lot of people were coming on and they were sure it was conspiracy. On both ends, you know, the country is somewhat polarized now between Democrats and Republicans, and maybe even Independents. And right away, people thought that President Trump or some of his friends helped stage this, so it would look like that. Now, from your experience, what do you think the likelihood of that is?
1: Well, I think in that case, you give the government or another entity too much credit. If my eyes look a little bit tired, my phone was going off nonstop last night with every idea and conspiracy theory that you can imagine. Yeah. And so I had to silence it early on. But that's what happens when you don't have facts readily available at the get-go. The mind wanders, and rightfully so. People are interested in what's going on. But if you look at it, for someone to take a bullet through the ear, I don't think anybody wants to take that chance if that was, quote, staged. Yeah. I think, you know, the facts will come out, of course. It'll be ad nauseum on Capitol Hill and going through trying to ascertain exactly what happened. But if you look what former President Trump did when he looked at that jumbotron and turned his head for a split second, just looking at the diagrams, that split second of him turning his head was probably a matter of between life and death.
0: That timing couldn't have been orchestrated.
1: Correct.
0: Yeah. And then normally when there's going to be a high-profile figure, like a president, coming to a location, what do they do for security in advance?
1: Well, that's the whole key. The battle begins before the event, right? Mm-hmm. So you want to get on site. They have I'm not Secret Service, but we work with Secret Service agents. They have an advanced team that goes in. Obviously, they're going to assess the scene, look for any threat that may be there, and then set up a action plan of how they're going to deal with it prior to. They're working with state, local law enforcement. You'll usually have the Secret Service that will have the perimeter. And due to resources, a lot of times they'll outsource things outside of the perimeter to state and local law enforcement officials.
0: So there may have actually been a division of responsibility in those buildings where the Secret Service wasn't responsible for some of the outer buildings.
1: Potentially, yeah. It's. I'm just surmising with what we know so far,
0: but
1: that's just a very, very rough assessment.
0: Yeah, I appreciate that. And then there are others that are thinking that, well, this may have been a plot on the side of the Democrats where they were trying to understaff. And you know, when Oswald had the event with Kennedy, everyone automatically assumed that everybody from the mafia to the Russians to President Johnson was somehow behind it. But you have this one lone individual that it's hard to mobilize a person to do something like that, huh?
1: Yeah, and that will be, obviously, we'll be watching hearings on Capitol Hill for, I'm sure, weeks to come.
0: Yeah.
1: And whether or not there's a paper trail of whether or not the campaign asked for staffing and they didn't receive it. But it's hard to say at this.
0: Human nature is when there's a blank, we want to fill it in.
1: Right away.
0: And that's where you get all these conspiracies
1: right.
0: come
1: so
0: up.
1: So from the FBI standpoint, taking over the investigation, I mean, they're going to throw everything at this case. I mean, you'll have profilers. You'll have the financial records gone through with a fine-tooth comb. Everyone will be interviewed within that sphere of influence of the shooter, his next of kin, his friends. It'll just go out from there. They'll scrub his social media accounts, his computer. Mm-hmm. Everything will be gone through with a fine-tooth comb. They want to see what is, quote, the motive.
0: Right.
1: Is there a nexus to international terrorism or to some other agency, or was it just a lone wolf person acting on their own?
0: Yeah. And you know what I think is really important to talk about at times like this, Pastor Ross, is that, you know, as Christians, what do we do? So if we chew on and masticate all the possible conspiracies, right, how does that really affect the kingdom of God? Mm-hmm. How are we spreading the gospel? How are we winning souls?
2: Well, you know, as you mentioned, Pastor Doug, this is not the first time that some national catastrophe has happened, or you know, assassination of the president. Of course, 9/11, when that happened, people were wondering, well, is this the end of the world? Is this going to bring in final events? When World War II broke out, or even before that, World War I, people were wondering, man, is this the end?
0: Yeah,
2: so that question's always asked. Yeah,
0: yeah,
2: and then nuclear weapons. So we've got to be careful to you know, interpret Bible prophecy just on headlines. We need to let the Bible interpret itself and see the bigger picture.
1: That's right.
2: And how do things tie in? Now, I guess that'll bring us to our next question, which is a Bible answer, and that is, you know, is the United States in Bible prophecy? Does the Bible speak of the United States as being a key player at the end?
0: You know, one of the verses, we didn't actually share it yet, but connected with Bible prophecy, Jesus said in Matthew chapter 24 that one of the signs of the end is as it was in the days of Noah, and there you have it on your screen, Matthew 24:37. So will it be when the Son of Man comes. But as the days of Noah before the flood, one of the characteristics, and you can read there in Genesis chapter 6, it tells us that violence filled the world. And so, you know, you can see the violence, and obviously when, you know, on the screen at a peaceful event, people are being shot like this. It's just a tragedy. It's a reminder this is one of the signs of the end.
2: And of course, the violence there, not only attempt with Donald Trump, but of course you have a family that's lost their dad, two little girls that lost their dad as a result, and others in critical condition, a wife that's lost her husband. So it brought a lot of pain.
0: Yeah.
1: I'd like to say something, if you wouldn't mind on that. You know, just yesterday, I was out hiking with some friends out to a remote area, a lake, and it just hit me hard because my phone started to go off, and there was a group of people that maybe were 50 feet away. And someone said, hey, the former president's been shot. And one individual said, oh, I hope they got him. Did they get him? And I couldn't keep silent. And I thought, wow, that's where we're at in society today. So I told him, I said, hey, where are you from? And the wife said, well, Australia, but he's from America. And I said, I'm a former FBI agent. I said, we're Americans here. These people you see sitting here, I said, we don't advocate for going after our leadership on either side of the aisle. Mm-hmm. We don't condone it.
0: Yeah.
1: And there was silence. But what that speaks to me is, at the macro level, looking at it now, what can we do as Christians to rise above this? Mm-hmm. I can tell you this, just from the FBI standpoint. When I went to work on a daily basis, I was working with patriots, people that, we all have biases, correct? Mm-hmm. We all have political biases. We lean one way or the other, or maybe both at times. But we would check our biases at the door, and we would follow the facts where they lead.
0: Mm-hmm.
1: Okay? We were able to rise above that because we were serving the American people. Mm-hmm. And as Christians, we're serving mankind as well. Jesus said, go into all the world and preach the gospel. He didn't have a litmus test for Republicans, for Democrats, for libertarians, for independents. He said, all people.
0: Yeah.
1: All have fallen short of the glory of God. We're all sinners. And I think if we can rise to that level and take advantage of these times of unrest and preach the gospel like Amazing Facts has done, been independent, not afraid to call to stand for truth, but to be bold and unashamed, but to do it in a tactful, dignified, right way, we can rise above it. Mm-hmm. Just like Daniel did. He served, what, multiple administrations?
0: Yeah, that's a good point. Yeah, Daniel served in both Babylonian and Persian courts. But everyone knew that his primary service was to another kingdom.
1: That's right.
0: Yeah, so he was faithful.
1: And yet he was uncompromising.
0: Yeah, serving the Lord, and yet he was a good administrator. Now, I guess we've had some questions that have been coming.
2: We did, and of course, maybe just mention, we do have the phone lines that are open. And if you have a Bible question, the number to call is 800-463-7297. We haven't taken any of the callers, so if you're waiting, just wait. We'll get to your call. for just a few moments. We wanted to take a few moments to visit with Eric and learn more, and then we're going to go to the phone lines. I do want to mention, though, we do have a free offer, Pastor Doug. It is something we don't always offer, but it's one of Amazing Facts' more popular magazines. It's called America in Bible Prophecy. And then we've got a couple questions talking about that. So we want to make this available. It's free. All you have to do is call the number 800-835-6747, and we will send you, if you're in North America, in Canada, the U.S., we'll send you the magazine, America in Bible Prophecy. 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Also, you can receive a digital copy, I believe, by just dialing #250 on your smartphone, and you'll receive it right there on your phone. You'll be able to read it right away. But if ever there was a need for us, Pastor Doug, to understand what the Bible is saying and how America ties into Bible prophecy, I think it's now. It's an important time. Matter of fact, here's a question I'm going to ask. These are some of the questions that have come in. And this is an interesting one. It says, does the attempted assassination of Trump fulfill Revelation 13:6, where it says, the beast receives a deadly wound, but its deadly wound is healed? Talking about one of the heads receiving a deadly wound.
0: Right.
2: Is that what happened yesterday?
0: You know, I remember when Pope John Paul II was shot. He was attempted assassination, and he survived. And everybody quoted that, and they said this is the fulfillment of that. And one of the heads of the beast received a deadly wound. And no, there are two beasts in Revelation 13, and Protestant Reformation theology is that the first of those two beasts would be Catholicism based in Europe, and the second beast would be Protestantism based in the U.S. But that first beast that gets a deadly wound is the one in Europe. And so, no, that's...
2: That's a historical event that occurred in 1798 with the French Revolution.
0: Yeah. That actually... And get this magazine, I think...
2: That's all in there.
0: It'll talk about that. But I was surprised when I saw that question because I thought, wow, that was a creative spin on what happened in the news.
2: All right, here's another one. And Eric, maybe you got some insights on this. What about Christian nationalism and the rise of that in the U.S. today? Could that somehow be the fulfillment of prophecy? And is that connected to this Project 2025?
0: Yeah, well, I'll jump in.
1: Yeah, I'll let you discuss 2025. That's a, 400 scholars, conservative scholars, and it's a massive document.
0: But, yeah, the people, it's been in the news a lot lately, and I think folks are not aware that neither administration, whether it's a Democratic or Republican, is obligated to follow the recommendations of the studies of the think tanks.
1: Correct.
0: The Republican think tank is called the Heritage Foundation, and then there is a Democratic think tank that's got 275 employees called the Center for American Progress.
1: Washington is full of think tanks.
0: Yeah, so... And they all have their recommended, and what they are is their ideals. And it's been actually just for campaign purposes, folks have made a big deal out of one of the think tank's recommendations, where usually are ideals. But now you asked about Christian nationalism, and that is a term, I was looking it up this week. It says it depends on what your definition is. You've got two words, Christian and nationalism. Mm-hmm. And those are pretty comprehensive terms, and it can mean something different for a lot of different people.
1: I think it all depends on how it's framed. I mean, look at, let's rewind 10, 15, maybe 20 years ago. There was an element of bias on either side of the aisle in reporting the news, but now it seems we've gone to strictly, quote, opinion journalism, and things are drumbeated over and over and over again. So you can take a buzzword like Christian nationalism and turn it into anything you want. If everybody comes together and says, well, this is what it's going to mean, we're going to put that out there and drumbeat that. So anything can become dangerous when you have the media playing it over.
0: They create new definitions.
1: Exactly.
0: And it actually, it forms the language for the country.
1: Sure.
0: Mm-hmm. Yeah, because they repeat it. So, but just in a nutshell, when people are saying Christian nationalism now, I think they're talking about Christian groups that are wanting the United States to adopt Christianity as the national religion. Now, that is against what our founding fathers believed in. But you've got to be careful, because then people go to the other extreme and say we're to become a country of no religion. Roger Williams, I think, put this as well as anybody, in that he said that Everyone in America should be following the morals that are outlined in the Ten Commandments, in particular the second table, meaning those last six commandments between man and your fellow man, that the government must support morals. And you'd get them from the Ten Commandments, that you honor property, you honor life, you're not to covet, you honor marriage and parental authority and all those things. But the government should not be enforcing the first four commandments that talk about what is the name of your God, you know, how do you worship him, when do you worship him, and so forth. So there needs to be a distinction there, but you can't completely throw out morality and say any effort to keep morality in our country is Christian nationalism. I know that they were talking about putting the Ten Commandments in some of the public schools, I think Oklahoma. And, well, that shouldn't be shocking. They were in public schools when I was a kid, and I don't know that it hurt anybody. And you know, they used to pray in the schools. Above the Supreme Court, the Ten Commandments are there at the pinnacle on the building. So that's not Christian nationalism. That's to deny that America had Christian roots. You know, that we come from a Judeo-Christian culture, the founders. That's history. And so believing that and recognizing that is not Christian nationalism.
1: You know, people say we have a U.S. Constitution, we're okay. But the Constitution is printed on a piece of paper. What gives it its authority? It's the American people, the people behind it, having a sense of morality and decency and enforcing that, which gives it its power. Yeah. Just like, say, a $100 bill. It's a piece of paper. But it has a perception of being the value that it is because of the full faith and credit of the United States government to pay its bills. Mm-hmm. If they can't do that, that $100 bill or that dollar bill is worth nothing. Yeah. And so it takes, like you said, a level of morality and decency of a people to be able to enforce that Constitution to make it real.
0: Yeah.
2: Well, that probably brings the next question then is, as a Bible-believing Christian, what is our responsibility with reference to the government? How involved do we get in politics? What is our responsibility when it comes to voting? What would we say? What are the principles in Scripture?
0: Well, it's a separate book, but we do have a book at Amazing Facts, and it says, Should a Christian Vote?
2: Mm-hmm.
0: And it basically talks about that, you know, first of all, our allegiance should be to another kingdom. Let's not forget that we're preparing to live in a different kingdom. But while we're in this kingdom, you know, we want to do what we can to protect the freedom to live and proclaim the gospel. And because we are a government that is run by the people, we need to be involved to some extent in preserving that freedom. You know, for all Christians to go bury their head in the sand and say, I'm a citizen of another kingdom, I don't care what happens now, that's really becoming detached. But you don't want to get so involved. You know, Jesus said, render to Caesar the things that are Caesar's and to God the things that are God's. So we don't want to be where we're worshiping another god through politics.
2: This can almost become a religion to people.
0: Oh, yes.
2: And, you know, they just can't live without it. They've got to get the latest, and they're supporting whatever candidate they... Is there a difference, though, Pastor Dave, let me ask you, between supporting maybe an individual versus supporting issues that we as voters get to vote on?
0: Yeah, of course. And you're welcome to chime in, Eric. When, you know, when you're voting for a president... You know, as a Christian, you know you're not voting for a national pastor, so you're not looking for him to be a pastor.
2: Mm-hmm.
0: And you're looking for, you know, what will the policies be, and will those policies, like I said, free Christians to live their convictions and allow them to proclaim their convictions? Mm-hmm. That's what it's all about. And so, you know, sometimes when you look at the people's personal lives, you sort of have to hold your nose and vote. But... and there may be times when you're convicted that it won't make a difference if you vote one way or the other.
2: Mm-hmm.
0: Our founding fathers, many of them were Christians, and they believed giving the government to the people.
1: We often hear that mantra, for God and country.
0: Yeah.
1: But what's the first thing that said? For God.
0: Yeah.
1: So we stand on our anchor, the Word of God.
0: Yeah.
1: And the Bible advocates what? Freedom. Mm-hmm. God's government is based on freedom. Mm-hmm. So we stand on the biblical principles. But at the same time, we live in society, and we want to perpetuate freedom,
0: mm-hmm.
1: because that's what God stands for. And so I think this is our litmus test on where we stand and how we vote. But if we just turn, like you said, put your head in the sand, then how are we standing up for liberty? How are we standing up for freedom?
2: Yeah, and a lot of the issues that really affect people's day-to-day living is dealt with more at a state level than necessarily a federal level. I know in California, from time to time, there are different things, ballots, you know, different measures on the ballot that really could define morality.

0: in the state. I remember a number of years ago, they had the marriage
1: proposition
0: that
1: eight.
0: Was on there. Yeah, and at the time, California actually voted to support marriage between a man and a woman. That eventually changed. So I think as Christians, we definitely have a role to play in trying to preserve what is right as long as we can.
1: Mm-hmm.
2: Right.
1: Yeah.
2: And Pastor Doug, you can probably speak on this, but just going back to Daniel, I'm sure politics were thick in the air in Babylon. And how was he able to navigate through all that, yet stand 100% for his belief without compromising?
1: Yeah. Well, it tells you in Daniel 6 that as far as possible, Darius, he was going to set Daniel over everything because he was so efficient and faithful. But Daniel's prayer time with God took priority over even the king's decree.
2: Or Joseph.
1: Yeah, same thing with Joseph. Good point. Well, Eric, we've got you for about another 60 seconds. And if, any closing thoughts in the backdrop of what's happened with this very unfortunate and sad event, an attempted assassination, just coming from a Christian perspective, if you could say anything to our viewers and listeners, what would you say?
2: I would say focus less on the conspiratorial ideas and get into the Word every day. Mm-hmm. Have a personal relationship with the Lord, because this is going to stand the test of time.
1: Mm-hmm.
2: One thing that gives me hope and courage in a world of strife and confusion is the Bible says that one day every knee will bow, every tongue confess that He is Lord.
1: Amen.
2: That is comforting.
1: Yep.
2: Get into the Word, have a relationship with Him, because that is what's going to last.
1: Yep.
2: And you may be called upon like a Daniel or a Joseph one day.
1: Amen. Well, thank you, Eric. We sure appreciate your joining us and driving down to help with our presentation. We'll say goodbye to you for now. We'll be back in just a moment, friends.
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1: Welcome back, listening friends, to Bible Answers Live. And if you've just tuned in, this is a live international interactive Bible study, and this is a special program. We've been talking a little bit during our first half about just what should a Christian response be in the light of the tragic events of the attempted assassination attempt. And it's kind of stirred a lot of the political divide into a fury, and at the same time, other people, I think, are recognizing

0: recognizing the madness and calming down. So we've been taking some of the questions about does this event have any role in Bible prophecy? And we do have a free offer that deals with the subject of American Bible prophecy. My name, by the way, Pastor Doug Batchelor.
1: And John Ross. And you see there on the screen, the magazine called America in Bible Prophecy. 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Pastor Doug, we're going to take the phone calls, but here you have an interesting picture that you saw that came out of somebody that was, I guess, doing a TV interview at the rally there after the shooting occurred.
0: Yeah, one of the most famous books on Bible prophecy and America in prophecy is that classic called The Great Controversy. Mm-hmm. It's been reprinted under a number of titles. We sell that book here at Amazing Facts under the title The Rise and the Fall of Jerusalem, or the fall and the rise of Jerusalem. And here, this woman is being interviewed, it looks like, on Fox News, and she's got the book in her hands, and you can actually see it. I don't know if she was giving it away or someone had just given it to her, but I thought it was very interesting that here is somebody at this event yesterday, this historic event, they're holding a book on American Bible prophecy there. So that was rather remarkable.
1: Mm-hmm. Absolutely. All right, well, we're ready to go to the phone lines. Our first caller, thank you for your patience in holding. Gary, welcome to the program. You are you're on the air.
2: In 2 Thessalonians 2, verse 9, it says, "The coming of the lawless one is according to the workings of Satan, with all power, signs, and lying wonders, and with all unrighteousness, deception among those who perish because they love not the truth, that they might be saved. And for that reason, God will send them a strong delusion that they should believe a lie." So my question is, with so many different faiths and so many different denominations, how do you know when you're in the truth?
0: Oh, good. That's a great question. You know, there's so many different denominations. I've always said the best way that you could hide a diamond is in a pile of broken glass. And the devil is wanting to hide the truth of God's church by all these, you know, imperfect examples of it. Now, I want to make sure and hasten to say, I believe there are many sincere Christians that are in a number of fractured denominations. But that doesn't mean that there's no truth. Jesus said, "Thy word is truth, and the truth will set you free." And so when you want to know what the truth is, make sure you pick a church based upon picking a church that is the closest to Bible truth. I don't think there's any, well, I think that a couple of churches claim infallibility, but most Protestant churches would not claim infallibility. We don't, but I'm a member of my church because I think it's the closest church to the Bible that I can find. And that's why I spend all this time answering Bible questions. I'm learning as I go.
1: Mm-hmm. We do have a book. It talks about this called The Search for the True Church.
0: Mm-hmm. Perfect.
1: And as you said, Pastor Doug, are we giving Bible principles that you need to follow when you're looking for a church that's faithful to the Word of God? Just call and ask. It's 800-835-6747. That is our free resource line, I should say. And ask for the book, The Search for the True Church. We'll be happy to call, send it to anyone who calls and asks. Mm-hmm. We got Eric in Mississippi. Eric, welcome to the program.
3: Hello, pastors. Yes, good evening.
0: Evening.
3: Don't have a prophecy question, but I do have a history question tonight in regards to Genesis chapter 11 and the passage covering the Tower of Babel. I ran into some historical commentary that suggested that there was a remnant that remained, specifically possibly from the descendants of Seth and the sons of Eber, that did not participate in, or want to participate in the building of the Tower of Babel. And if so, I was wondering, does that mean that their language was not scrambled? Or I guess my question is there any biblical proof that Hebrew is the original language that was spoken by Adam?
0: You know, that's a good question. And I'm sorry to say that's a question I probably can't answer. The reason is I don't see anything in the text that tells us specifically that there was one of the languages of the world that was not affected or changed or altered by whatever happened at the Tower of Babel. And the other thing is interesting is over time, even just within a couple of hundred years, languages evolve. I was back in England. I know you've been there, Pastor Ross, and probably looked at like Wycliffe's Bible.
1: Mm-hmm.
0: And, you know, he translated the Bible into English. And when I look at that original English of Wycliffe's Bible, the S's or F's and the wording, it's almost impossible for someone who speaks American English, even England English, to read it. So languages evolve. So to say there's any language in the world today that is identical to what they spoke in the Garden of Eden, I think that's probably remote. What language would it be the closest to? I can't wait to get to heaven. That's one of the many questions I want to find an answer to, but I don't know. You got any thoughts on that?
1: No, I agree, Pastor. I mean, languages change. But it is interesting that, yeah, the descendants of Seth, at least you have Noah and Seth and then his descendants that didn't participate in the Tower of Babel, whatever language they spoke, that was not confused. Now, as you said, if it was Hebrew, it was a very different Hebrew than probably what's spoken today in Israel, just because languages change over time.
0: Well, we know from the Dead Sea Scrolls that Hebrew is even a little different today than it was when, 2,000 years ago. But great question. I can't, you know, my Spanish friends say Spanish is the language of heaven, but we'll have to wait and see.
1: All right, we've got Alejandro in Kansas. Alejandro, welcome to the program.
4: Hello. My question is, why did God let Satan live?
0: Okay, why did God let Satan win? Thanks. We appreciate your courage in calling in with your question. Well, Satan has not won. There are battles that it looks like Satan has won because of the evil that we see in the world today. But in the end, the Bible tells us Satan is going to lose. He is going to be cast into a lake of fire, and he is going to be punished for his sins. And the Bible tells us in Ezekiel, never will you be anymore. So, yeah, there's been, in a war, you have many battles, and it looks like Satan has won some battles. But when you read in Revelation 12, Michael and his angels fought with the dragon, that's the devil, and his angels, and they were cast out. And so, ultimately, the devil is a loser.
1: All right. And, you know, we do have a set of lessons. Alejandro, I don't know, you know, 6, 7, you might be getting close to that. We do have a set of lessons called Amazing Adventure. And it's for kids, and it talks about that.
0: Mm-hmm.
1: You know, where did sin come from? Where did pain and suffering come from? It's in those lessons. So you might want to have your parents check that out.
0: It's called The Devil's Egg.
1: Is the lesson.
0: The Dragon's Egg, yeah.
1: The Dragon's Egg. Good. We got Glenn listening in Ohio. Glenn, welcome to the program.
5: Good evening, gentlemen, and thank you very much for taking my call. About 3 days ago, I was tuning up Radio 74 and heard them finishing up their Bible reading, and they were finishing up in the New Testament, Matthew 23:37-39. Mm-hmm. And I'll tell you, I was stunned as I heard them read that. And the thing that came to my mind was what they read was Jerusalem got a spanking, and so did the Jewish people. And the speaker said that they would not see his face until they agree that blessed is he who come in the name of the Lord. The thing that came to me, is it possible that this could be the reason for the delay in the second coming?
0: You know, meaning that there needs to be a revival among the Jews first?
5: Yes.
0: Well, first of all, let me read for our friends that are listening. A lot of friends are driving right now, and they don't have a Bible in front of them. It says there in Matthew 23:37, Christ is weeping over Jerusalem. And he says, O Jerusalem, Jerusalem, the one who kills the prophets and stone those who are sent to her. How often I wanted to gather your children together as a hen gathers her chicks under her wings, but you were not willing. See, your house is left to you desolate. For I say to you, you shall not see me no more till you say, blessed is he that comes in the name of the Lord. Now, probably first and foremost, Jesus is speaking to that generation he's talking to physically. Because many of those people that he had been preaching to, they rejected his teaching. He walked out of the temple and he said, your house has left you desolate. Keep in mind, when Christ began his ministry, he said, my house, you have made my Father's house a house of thieves. It's to be a house of prayer. But he said, my house. When they reject him 3 years later, he says, your house. That generation that was judged by the destruction of the temple, the destruction of Jerusalem, many of them died lost, having rejected the Savior. They will not see him again till they see him in the second coming. And every knee will bow and say, blessed is he that comes in the name of the Lord. Will there be a revival among the Jewish people I don't think it means every Jew is going to convert, but I do think there's going to be a great revival. Paul talks about this in Romans 9 and 10, before Christ comes.
1: And, you know, talking about a delay in the second coming, Paul addresses that. He says, you know, because God is long-suffering, not willing that any, this is Peter, not right. willing that any should perish, but that all should come to repentance. Mm-hmm. Then he says, but the day of the Lord will come. So there is a limit to how long God's going to wait for the second coming. All right, next caller that we have is Chloe, listening in Ohio. Chloe, welcome to the program.
6: Hi, thank you for what all you do. I know my question is, why do we have to have storms? I know God promised us no more floods, but why does God make storms?
0: Are you scared of storms?
6: Yeah.
0: You are? When I was a little younger and there was big lightning right above the house, it was kind of scary. But sometimes I like watching the rain and the wind and moving the trees. It's kind of fun, powerful. But, you know, the storms in the world actually make the world breathe. It's the circulation of the air and the storms that waters the earth, creates the humidity, keeps the oceans from becoming stagnant. It's because things are moving in the world. And a lot of that happens because of the moon going around the planet, creates tides. The tides, the gravity from the moon, moves the water, moves the tides, which move the wind. And it creates a cycle of life. If something sits stagnant and it doesn't move, it starts to die. So storms are one of the ways that God lets the world breathe.
1: And of course, some storms can be very destructive.
0: Yes.
1: Hurricanes and tornadoes, and fortunately, those are more the exception to the rule. But
0: he's not going to flood the world again.
1: Yeah, it's not going to be a worldwide flood.
0: Yeah.
1: All right, next caller that we have is Nick in California. Nick, welcome to Bible Answers Live.
7: Yes, thank you. My question is about Deuteronomy 23, verse 3, saying that an Ammonite or Moabite shall not come into the congregation of the Lord unto the 10th generation, and how that applies to Ruth, the Moabitess, especially in the context of Nehemiah 13, where they rediscovered this part of the law and had to separate the mixed multitude.
0: Yeah. Well, that is a great question. I've seen that before, is the Moabites mistreated the Israelites, and so there was a curse pronounced on them that they couldn't come into the congregation until the 10th generation. Well, Ruth appears in the story much sooner than 10 generations go by. She marries Boaz, becomes the grandmother of Jesse, great-grandmother of David. And David, you might say, is kind of part Moabite. It's also interesting, when David was being hunted by Saul to protect his parents, he sent his parents to stay in the land of Moab because they were related through Ruth. Ruth, she was allowed in the congregation in the sense that she was adopted. She said, I've come to worship the God of Israel. So she really became a convert. And it's not just Ruth. You've got David's servant called Uriah,
1: the Hittite.
0: Hittite, yeah. And he was a convert to the true God. So people who converted and embraced the true God, I think they were allowed in.
1: Mm-hmm. They were. All right, good question, Nick. Thank you. We got Titus listening in Virginia. Titus, welcome to the program.
8: Hey, my question is there a lack of sincerity when you go up every day to rededicate your life to Christ when there's an altar call each day?
0: Is there a lack of sincerity? Well, I would far be it for me to judge what's in an individual's heart. You know, I think you can rededicate your life to the Lord every day. I try to do it when I get on my knees every morning. Just give my Lord my life for that day. But I know when you have an altar call, some people they're sensitive and they're emotional and they feel the tug of their conscience and they want to come forward. I wouldn't know what's going on in that individual's heart, but you'd think it's probably not necessary every week to come forward. You'd wonder, you know, do you have any peace? Theoretically, if everyone in the congregation came forward every week, it kind of defeats the purpose of an altar call.
1: You know, there are other things in the church. We talk about the communion service. That's a rededication of oneself.
0: Exactly, yeah.
1: So we do have those opportunities. And again, you don't want to belittle. Sometimes I think by just doing something over and over again, you begin to lose the power behind why you do that.
0: Mm-hmm.
1: And if you're coming up, now obviously if there's a special prayer request that you have or a burden that you're bringing before the Lord, that's a little different. But if we're just responding, we want to respond, but that doesn't mean we have to come forward every time.
0: Yeah.
1: There's a balance there. All right, next caller that we have is Alan in California. Alan, welcome to Bible Answers Live.
9: Greetings, Bakersfield calling here. Thank you for taking my call.
0: Yeah.
9: I had a question regarding, it's in Revelation 7. John sees millions of people in white robes with palm branches, and he's asked who they are. And it says they are those who came out from the tribulation. So I assumed it was the people who were killed during the tribulation. But somebody was telling me that it's the raptured church, and he was explaining it, and it made kind of some sense. So I just didn't know your take on it. Is it the raptured church, or is it the people, the martyrs killed during the tribulation, or is it somebody else?
0: Yeah, good question, and Pastor Ross may want to also jump in on this. But it talks about, first of all, it mentions 144,000, and then there's a great multitude that no one can number from all nations, tribes, and people. And so, you know, the elder is asking John, you know, who are these arrayed in white robes? And John says, well, you live here, you know. And now I'm in verse 14. He said, these are the ones who have come out of the great tribulation and washed their robes and made them white in the blood of the Lamb. Therefore, they're before the throne of God. So some have wondered, well, is this the group that comes out of the great tribulation spoken of in Daniel 12? Michael stands up, there's a time of trouble such as there never has been, and Jesus refers to that in Matthew 24. Or is it speaking in more general terms of people who have gone through great tribulation like the apostles did and others through history? There's a great tribulation during the Dark Ages. So the question is it speaking more specifically about those who came out of the final great tribulation? I don't think it's talking about the raptured church at that point.
1: Well, I think two things. Number one, there is a tribulation before Jesus comes. Daniel 12 makes it pretty clear. And there are a group of people that come out of the tribulation, meaning that they're on the earth during the tribulation, but they're delivered. And if you put all the different passages of Scripture together, the Bible describes a time of trouble before Jesus comes. The seven last plagues are going to be poured out, but God will protect his people during that time, just as he did the Jews when the plagues came upon Egypt, and then he will rescue them. And that's the second coming of Christ. Now, the group in Revelation 7 seems to indicate that they are the ones who are alive when Jesus comes, because they have the seal of God. They are caught up when Jesus comes the second time. So these are from every nation, kindred, tongue, and people. The everlasting gospel goes to every nation, kindred, tongue, and people. These are the ones who responded to that last warning message, and it's describing the second coming of Christ.
0: Yep, absolutely. Hey, thank you. I appreciate your...
1: You know, we do have a book, Pastor Doug. It's called Who Will Sing the Song of the 144,000?
0: Yeah, you can just say, who are the 144,000? They'll send you the book.
1: The number to call, 800-835-6747. Ask for the book about the 144,000. All right, we got Lee in Texas. Lee, welcome to the program.
10: Yes, sir. Thank you. Can you hear me okay?
0: We can.
10: Okay, my question is, I have a question about the Ten Commandments, well, one of them anyway, where it says, honor thy mother and thy father, which I truly believe in. But what if your father has done nothing for you to honor him about?
0: Yeah, well, there's two ways you might respect or honor a person. One is because of their character. And if you're saying, you know, my father just hasn't demonstrated a very honorable character, well, that makes it tough. But then you honor a person because of their position. And, you know, as your father, that's a position that nothing changes. When you interact with them, you try to be as respectful as possible. You know, the Bible tells us, Peter says, that if a believing woman is married to an unbelieving man, and he may act in, you know, a terrible way, but by her being kind and loving, he can be converted through the behavior of the wife. Same thing with your father. If you've got a father that is dishonorable, first of all, you don't have to always interact with people. So, you know, sometimes there are cases where you need to separate from relatives because it's just unhealthy situation. But if you're in a situation where you are interacting, as far as possible, be respectful, and your kindness can sometimes soften their heart and bring about a change. So that doesn't mean if they ask you to do anything immoral, you don't listen to them, you don't obey that when it requires you to disobey God, but respect them as far as possible because of their position.
1: Okay, very good. Next caller that we have is Sean in Illinois. Sean, welcome to Bible Answers Live.
11: Thank you very much. Good evening, Pastor Doug and Pastor Ross. And my question is, in Genesis chapter 3, verse 14, God spoke to the serpent, and he said, because you have done this, cursed, and he cursed him to the ground. And it sounded like the serpent had a choice.
0: Yeah, the Lord, when it says he spoke to the serpent, he's actually speaking to the power behind the serpent, the power that spoke through the serpent. Snakes were, you know, they kind of became the emblem of the devil because they were used by the devil. If you go to Revelation 12, it describes the devil as the devil, Satan, the dragon, and the serpent. And so that, because the devil chose the medium of a serpent to first deceive Eve, all serpents through history, they may have been able to fly at one point. So we got all these flying reptiles in the fossil record. They were then cursed to crawl upon the ground. And God wasn't taking it out on snakes per se. I've never heard a snake complain about crawling on the ground. But it was really the devil behind the snake. Snakes probably didn't have a choice. Just like when the donkey, God spoke through the donkey. I don't know, the donkey had a choice.
1: And the lamb didn't have a choice to represent the sacrifice.
0: That's
1: either.
0: Right.
1: All right, next caller that we have is Jeremy in Idaho. Jeremy, welcome to the program.
12: Hey, guys, how's it going?
0: Great. Thanks for calling.
12: Hey, I got a quick question. Is it okay to read the Book of Enoch?
0: Is it okay to read the Book of Enoch? Well, the Book of Enoch is what you would call an apocryphal book. It was written by a devout Jew during the Babylonian captivity, as near as we can tell. Never appears in history before that. And Jude quotes from a section of the Book of Enoch. Now, let me give you an example. Pilgrim's Progress is an allegory of salvation. Pilgrim's Progress is not scripture, but there are some divine statements in Pilgrim's Progress where John Bunyan, their author, was inspired. Quoting from those divine statements or those inspired statements does not make the whole book scripture. So the Book of Enoch, it's got some interesting things. It's got some things that are not biblical in it, but Jude realized that it was a widely known document, and he quoted from a passage about the Lord's coming. Is it okay to read it? I don't know that there's any danger in it. Just know it's not scripture.
1: Mm-hmm.
0: Thanks so much. Appreciate that, Jeremy. We got time for one more, Pastor Ross.
1: Yeah, we got Gabby listening in Arizona. Gabby, welcome to the program.
13: Yes, good evening, gentlemen. I don't know that there is a Bible text for this, but my question is, when the world is completely destroyed and we are back in the new heaven and earth with Jesus for eternity, what happens to God the Father and the Holy Spirit? Where will they reside? They are total, you know, separate entities.
0: All right, great. Good question. You know, I think that you have a clear answer in the Bible. It tells us in Revelation, I think it's chapter 22, that God himself will be with us and we will see his face. Right now, Jesus said, no man can see the Father and live. And God told Moses, no man can see my face and survive, but I'll put you in the cleft in the rock and you will see my glory and my hind parts, or see me from behind, in other words. But now we look through a glass darkly because of our sin. That's 1 Corinthians chapter 13. But then we will see face to face. So God the Father, God the Son, God the Spirit. Well, God's Spirit is omnipresent. He's everywhere. So, of course, he'll be in the city as well.
1: And, of course, the New Jerusalem comes down to earth, and earth becomes sort of the capital of the universe.
0: Yep.
1: It almost replaces heaven as we know it now, because God's here, the city's here, God's people are here, the earth is recreated. It's amazing. This one planet that has rebelled against God, after it's been recreated, becomes the center of the universe and God's dwelling place with man here. It's an amazing thought.
0: That's absolutely fantastic. Well, let me see. We got a minute left. Pastor Ross, maybe what we ought to do is just wrap this up gently. I want to explain to everybody that's listening, if you haven't heard this before, we are going to take some rapid-fire Bible questions. 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What's the address?
1: Yeah, you send it to balquestions@amazingfacts.org, and we get it, and we'll try and answer as many of those questions as we can.
0: That's right. 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
1: Hello, friends, and welcome back to Bible Answers Live. And thank you for your email questions that you sent. Again, that email address is just balquestions@amazingfacts.org. All right, Pastor Dave, we got some great questions. First one that we have here is, does God the Father accompany Jesus at the second coming?
0: All right, that's a good question. Pastor Ross and I have talked about this because there's one statement where Christ tells the high priest, he says, you'll see me come in on the right hand of power. And I've always assumed that to be on the right hand of power, God being the ultimate power, you'd have to be on the right hand of God. But then it seems to state also that Jesus brings the redeemed world back to the presence of the Father. He said, I go to prepare a place for you and I'll bring you back. And so, but God the Father being omnipresent, well, in a sense, he is coming in the presence of the Father, in that God sends his presence and power with Jesus. But
1: yeah, and then you add to that the third coming. So I think there's enough evidence to suggest that, yeah, Jesus comes. He's sort of on a rescue mission at the second coming to gather his saints, take them to heaven. But at the end of the 1,000 years, when the New Jerusalem descends from God out of heaven, and Jesus comes, and the redeemed come, and the city comes,
0: everyone's together then.
1: You think God the Father is going to be there too.
0: Yeah.
1: He's not going to be alone in heaven when everything else is happening here. So,
0: that's why there's silence in heaven.
1: That's right, yeah. Okay, next question we got you. Emmanuel is asking, how long should a person pray for something, even if there seems no solution?
0: Well, it depends on what it is. Paul said he had an ailment, a sickness, and he prayed three times. That probably means he fasted and prayed three times. And God basically said, you got to live with this. My strength is made perfect in weakness. If you're praying for the salvation of a loved one, don't ever give up. The Bible says that where there is life, there is hope in Ecclesiastes. So you should always continue praying for loved ones you long to see saved. And so it depends on the issue. Sometimes God might give you a nudge and say, I've answered that prayer, and the answer is not now or whatever. And you want to just put it in God's hands and move on.
1: Okay. When somebody is fasting, do you have to fast for each separate individual prayer request, or can you bundle them together?
0: Great question, yeah. Well, I bundle mine because fasting, I hate missing a meal. So when I fast, I put everything I can on the table as far as prayer requests go.
1: Absolutely.
0: And try to exploit that fast as much as I can. I actually had to fast before I went to a doctor's appointment one time. I said, Lord, can I count this as a fast? But yeah, fasting, of course, it's a great discipline just for self-control, and you'll be blessed. Thank you so much, friends, for participating in Bible Answers Live. Please pray for the country, pray for peace and calm and God's spirit to prevail. God bless until next week.
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16: 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Partly sunny today with a high near 90 and lows around 70. Intermittent clouds tomorrow with a high of 93 and lows around 73. For your Monday, intermittent clouds with a high near 95 and lows around 75. And for Tuesday, mostly cloudy with a high near 87 and lows around 75. That's your afternoon weather on Northlake County Christian Radio.
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21: Are you searching for

goal is to inspire faith, hope, and courage in dealing with life's challenges. I plan to share with you from my personal experience, as well as my experience as a Bible instructor for the past 18 years. Often, while giving a Bible study, I've had the opportunity to help others with their problems through sharing my own experience, as well as through sharing Bible principles and guidelines. As we near the second coming of Jesus, Satan is increasing his attack on the family. It is my hope and sincere prayer that this series will provide tools that will be a benefit and a blessing to you and your family and give you courage to press on to that great day. In today's world, there are many who are confused about the role of women, and particularly the role of women in marriage. And even beyond that, there are many who ask questions about the role of women in a Christian marriage. Some say that women should implicitly obey their husbands. Others say they're to be treated as equals. Is the man or the woman head of the household? What about the women's lib movement? Where does that fit in? My plan is to explore all of this with you today, so I hope that both the ladies and the gentlemen who are watching will stay by as we get into today's topic, the role of women in marriage. But just before we start, would you pray with me? Father in heaven, again we come to you because we know that you are the author of all things, the creator of all things. You are the one who created the man and the woman and who performed the first marriage. So, Father, we ask that you will be with us in this discussion today, that you will give us insight into the scripture, insight into your will and into your heart, and the perfect plan that you have for mankind and for men and women in marriage. Pour out your Holy Spirit upon us, Father. Those who are watching, I pray that you will give them ears to hear, eyes to see, and hearts to understand your will for each of our lives. In the name of Jesus, we pray. Amen. The issue of women's rights first became well known during the French and American Revolution in the late 18th century. It rose up again as the women's liberation movement in the 60s and 70s with the goal of eliminating various forms of oppression based on gender. Those involved in the movement hoped to gain for women equal economic, political, and social status with men. A few specific issues were equal access to employment, equal pay, education, childcare, and changing family roles. Since that time, we have seen women become successful in various political roles, hold corporate leadership positions, and numerous other roles previously held only by men. Women have labored in behalf of others who they felt were being oppressed or treated unfairly. You may remember the name Susan B. Anthony, an American civil rights leader and suffragist. She was co-founder of the Women's Suffrage Association. She was arrested and tried for casting a vote in the 1872 presidential elections. Without a trial, she was found guilty and sentenced to pay a $100 fine, which, by the way, she never did pay. We've come a long way, haven't we? In some cases, the dominant role of men may be oppressive to women. For example, a domineering husband may quote one of several Bible verses for the purpose of gaining control over his wife. For example, Genesis 3:16, God says to Eve, "He will rule over you." Ephesians 5:22, "Wives, submit to your husbands." 1 Corinthians 7:4, "The wife does not have authority over her own body, but the husband does." To some of the ladies watching, this may sound a little scary. It can be a very perplexing situation for Christian women, especially if their spouse has a tendency to be verbally, emotionally, or physically abusive or controlling. She wants to obey God and His Word by being submissive, and at the same time, she desperately needs help dealing with the abuse and controlling issues. At times, when women in this situation seek out counsel with a Christian friend or pastor, they're often told to forgive, be more submissive, and more loving. And while it's true, that is good Bible counsel,

0: are occasions when there needs to be something more in order to effectively deal with a situation. A man is accountable to God for his actions. If he becomes physically abusive, he is committing a felony. Should a woman be quiet and do nothing, or should she report him to the authorities? If she does nothing, not only does she continue to be abused, but she enables him to continue breaking the law of the land as well as God's law. The Bible gives us several examples of exceptions in the area of submission. One is found in 1 Samuel 25, when Nabal, a wealthy sheep owner, refused David's request to feed his men, although he could easily have done so. David wasn't asking for a handout. David and his men had been protecting Nabal and his men for some time, and Nabal was prosperous as a result. His rude denial of David's request could have resulted in his destruction if it had not been for his wife, Abigail. When Abigail learned what had happened, she went into action. Without consulting her husband in this case, she gathered a large supply of provisions, and with the help of servants, she went out to meet David and his men. With tactful words, kindness, and wisdom from God, she was enabled to intervene in a situation that could have been disastrous. In this case, Abigail acted contrary to her husband's foolish decision in order to save his life and the lives of his men. In addition, her actions prevented King David from retaliating and having blood on his hands. Regarding submission to laws, we have the example in Daniel chapter 3. Remember when King Nebuchadnezzar made a law, he built a huge statue and he made a law of the land that everyone at the sound of the trumpet should bow down and worship this idol. Those three Hebrew boys refused to bow down, even though it was the law of the land. It was contrary to the law of God. We realize that entire submission can be made only to the Lord because He is the one who purchased us with His own life. The principle of the role of women in marriage was first discussed in the book of Genesis and given to us by God. After the fall of man, God told Eve in Genesis 3:16, "Your desire shall be to your husband, and he shall rule over you." The word for rule in the Hebrew means to have dominion or power over. We'll look at the principle of this text as we go through the program. In the Old Testament, a wife was described as being possessed by her lord or husband in the sense of ownership. Throughout history, women in non-Christian circles have been subjected to degradation and even slavery. Among the Hebrew people, however, women were in a position of subordination, but not slavery and oppression. However, through the power of the Holy Spirit and the gospel, many positive changes have come. What is the true role intended for men and women? Let's consider the concept of biblical submission from the Bible. In Ephesians 5:22, it says, "Wives, submit to your own husbands as to the Lord." The word submit may cause some to have an adverse reaction depending on their understanding of their current situation. In the dictionary, the word submit means to accept or yield to a superior force or to the authority or will of another person. In a short word study, there are three Hebrew words for our English word submit. The first one, anah, is through the idea of looking down or browbeating to abase self, afflict, or chasten self. The word kakash means to be untrue, in word or deed, to deceive, deny, deal falsely, lying, or submit selves. And rafas means to prostrate self or to humble self. In the New Testament, there's the Greek word hupotasso and the word hupiko, both meaning to submit self and to surrender self. All right, we're going to take a short break, but we'll be right back. Don't go away.
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0: Welcome back to Counsel for the Heart and today's topic, the role of women in marriage. In our last segment, we looked at some Bible principles on the topic of submission and also at a short word study. To continue on that, we want to conclude from the word study that the word submit means to be humbled, to obey, and to surrender self. A woman may become nervous if she feels like she is being unduly forced to surrender or submit her will. If this were the case, it would be wise to seek counsel in order to know if, in fact, there is a control issue or if she is being resistant to God's leading through her husband. When it comes to our duty to God, we must always obey Him, even when it conflicts with the husband's authority. For example, if you're a Christian and you want to go to church and pray and study and read your Bible and your husband does not want you to do this, you need to obey God. This is one area where God's will overrides the husband's authority. But at the same time, as a Christian, you would want to handle that appropriately, not being defiant, but being kind, loving, and reasoning. Remember, the Bible says to be wise as a serpent and yet harmless as a dove. We have another program coming up soon on this titled Living with an Unbelieving Spouse for those of you who may be in this situation. In a balanced relationship, a woman can be in submission to her husband while not allowing her will to be swallowed up by him. Let's look at a couple more Bible verses. Ephesians 5:21 says, submitting yourselves to one another in the fear of God. Another translation says, submit to one another out of reverence for Christ. Clearly, we are called as believers to submit ourselves one to another. Does that mean that we should lie down and be a doormat? No, I don't believe that that's God's intention for us at all. Let's consider another important point here. Submission to God. I believe that before we can truly submit to others, we must first understand what submission means in our relationship with God. James 4, verses 7 and 8 says, submit yourselves, therefore, unto God. Resist the devil, and he will flee from you. Draw near to God, and he will draw near to you. So to submit to God is to yield to his will and authority by committing your life to him and willingly following him. Has all the world made that commitment? Well, obviously not. All we have to do is read the paper, and we recognize that there are many who have resisted God's authority in their life, who are rebelling, and that full rebellion that many are in is in just complete contrast to the opposite of submission. What is the reason for this? Rebellion cannot be over force or coercion. The rebellious in heart do not understand the sacrifice of love that was made in their behalf. It is only as we recognize God's pure, perfect, unselfish love for us that we'll trust Him enough to lay down our own plans, our own will, our own desires, and accept His in the place of it. Sometimes we think that our way will be the best for us, bring us the most happiness, even if it's contrary to God's will. Does God ever force us to do it His way? No, He doesn't. What about Abraham? Did God prevent Abraham from taking Hagar as a second wife? No. Do you think that there was ever a time that Abraham regretted that decision? I'm sure there were many times he regretted that decision because we know there were many, many unhappy and miserable, sad consequences as a result of his decision. When we humble or submit ourselves unto God, we do so as a love response, with a confident knowledge that we can trust Him with our life and our happiness. When Jesus was here on earth, He willingly submitted His will to the Father. Why? Because He had perfect confidence and trust in His Father. Ephesians 5:22. Wives, submit to your own husbands as to the Lord. While some people have misused this verse, that doesn't mean we should throw it out. We need to know the intended meaning. Verse 25 says, "Husbands, love your wives, just as Christ loved the church and gave himself for her." Men, this is a high calling. How does it say you're to love your wives? Just as Christ loved the church. Here we see a parallel between marriage and God's relationship with his church, his people. How far was Jesus willing to go for the sake of his people, the church? We know the answer to that. He was willing to go all the way to the cross, to lay down his life, his will, submit himself completely and fully for our sakes. To follow Jesus' example, a man would be willing to endure suffering and even death if that's what would be necessary in order to ensure the personal well-being and happiness of his wife. With a man like that, what woman would not be willing to completely submit herself? Let's look at the practical submission. Does submission mean that a man makes all the decisions in the home? Does the husband make all the financial decisions, or do they make those decisions together? Who has the last word when it comes to important family decisions? Well, I want to share with you just a short story. When Charles and I were being married in our wedding, the pastor at the end of the ceremony, he turned to me and he said, "Now, Junie, remember, Charles always has the last word." And I remember thinking, "Oh, that's scary." And then he turned to Charles and he said, "Charles, remember, the last word is yes, dear." That gave me a little bit of relief. Let's look again at our passage in Ephesians 5:21. "Submitting yourselves one to another in the fear of God." In the marriage relationship, both the husband and the wife are called to be subject to one another. The wife is to demonstrate respect for her husband and his leadership. The husband is to make willing sacrifices for the good of his wife. In this setting, submission is not usually a problem because each is more concerned with the other's well-being and happiness than their own. When difficult issues come up, both parties committed to Christ will be willing to submit to each other. God does not intend that a woman should be made the slave of her husband's will, but that he will endeavor through love and kindness to promote her comfort and happiness. Finances, this is an area that can be a point of contention in a marriage. When it comes to money, some folks are savers and others are spenders, and it's not unusual that there be one of each in a family. In my family, I'm the saver, my husband is the spender. In the first part of our marriage, this caused some conflict, you know, trying to decide whether we would save or spend our money. After several years of frustration, on the advice of friends, we set up a budget. We worked on that together. We made a decision how the money would be spent, what accounts and how much would go into each account, what allowance we would receive. And since that time, it has been a great blessing to us. It has helped us and kept us from having conflict over the issue of finances. Some may teach that submission is blind obedience, but true biblical submission is voluntarily surrendering your will to one another. And I want to share another example, illustration from my life. A number of years ago, Charles told me that we were going to have to move for the sake of his employment. I remember being very upset. And for me, that move would mean leaving my work as a Bible instructor with a church family that I dearly loved, leaving wonderful friends. But the worst thing for me was the idea of leaving my daughter, who had just recently married. And I thought, what if she has a baby and I'm not going to be there to be involved in that? I was quite upset, and my response was, "I'm not going to move." Charles said I moped around for several days, and I was very sad. So he came up to me one day, and he put his arms around me, and he said, "Junie, if this move is going to make you so unhappy, then I'll find another job." How do you think that impacted me? Well, it touched my heart. I felt loved and cared for, but beyond that, I realized, how could I be so selfish to keep him from a position in ministry that would be such a blessing to him? So his submission to me, setting down his authority as head of household, moved upon my heart so that I was willing to submit to him. And we did move not long after that. Looking back, we can see God's hand in it, and we're thankful that God has given us the courage to be willing to submit one to another. We'll be right back after a short break.
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0: Welcome back to Counsel for Heart and our program today titled The Role of Women in Marriage. In the last segment, we talked about submission to one another and to God. In the same way that God gives each of us freedom of choice to serve Him or not, the best example of submission in marriage is through that same freedom to choose. Nevertheless, the Bible is clear that the husband is the head of the household. Man was created prior to woman, and she is part of him. But don't forget that with position comes responsibility. A man's responsibility is to his family and their care. A true Christian husband in the leadership role of the home will set an example of being a servant in his loving care for his family. Before Charles and I were married, when we were working together in ministry, we planned a spiritual retreat down at the coast for about 25 of our friends. And I just remember that the speaker for the weekend, our friend who's a retired pastor evangelist, what an example he set of being a servant. We set it up so that everyone had opportunity to help in the kitchen with cooking and cleaning and all of those things. And he was one of the first to be at the kitchen sink peeling potatoes right alongside his wife. I won't forget his example of a servant. Ephesians 5, 28 and 29, "So husbands ought to love their own wives as their own bodies. He who loves his wife loves himself. For no one ever hated his own flesh, but nourishes and cherishes it, just as Christ also does the church. When the husband loves and cares for his wife as he cares for his own body, his wife will not fear submitting to him. She will have perfect trust in him." Romans 13, verse 1 says, "Every person is to be in subjection to governing authorities." This council reminds us that every citizen is to submit to the law of the land, unless, of course, the law of the land goes contrary to the law of God. In applying this to marriage, a Christian woman would certainly not be expected to obey her husband if he were trying to get her to disobey the law of the land. An interesting Bible example of submission is that of Elkanah and Hannah, the parents of Samuel. Hannah was barren for a number of years, and in her despair, she went to the temple, to the tabernacle, and outside the tabernacle, she poured out her heart before God. Eli, the priest, saw her, and he thought she was drunk at first. But when he realized the true situation, he said to her, "Go in peace, and the God of Israel grant your petition that you have asked of him." Hannah made a vow to God that if her request for a child was granted, she would dedicate her child to God. The Bible states that Elkanah consented to her vow, and he didn't have to do this. As the head of the home, he could have denied her vow and gone contrary to that, but he believed that God was in this, and so he consented to the vow that she had made to God. Here's another example of mutual submission. Okay, I've saved the hot potato, we might call it, for last. In Genesis 3:16, God told Eve, "Your desire shall be to your husband, and he shall rule over you." What do you do when both husband and wife have discussed an issue and don't agree on what direction to take? You've both prayed about it, and still there's no final decision. You still have differences of opinion, but that decision needs to be made. A according to the principle set forth by God in His Word and in the order of family rule, the wife should yield to the final decision of her husband. Now, this may be difficult at times, but something good will come out of it in the end. If the husband makes several wrong decisions, eventually he'll realize that he should listen more carefully to his wife's counsel. Secondly, ladies, we need to leave our husband and his decisions with the Lord. If you think he's wrong, pray and ask God to change his mind, or let him suffer the consequences so that he can learn by his mistakes. Also, this places the responsibility for mistaken judgment on his shoulders, not yours. Maybe that's why God gave men broader shoulders. In the conclusion, we could say that God's plan is that whether young or old, married or single, we humbly submit to one another, serving each other, leading by example, and being humble enough to learn from each other. To submit in its proper sense is to practice humility. This is the key to true happiness in marriage. I hope that you've been blessed by this program, and that with God's help, you can find the proper balance of submission in your home. That's our program for today. Please join us again next week for Counsel for the Heart.

0: Hi, I'm Johnny Erickson Tata, and I have to confess, sometimes my chronic pain hurts so bad, it's almost impossible to sleep. Now, I would toss and turn, but I cannot even do that. So to prevent from getting frustrated, I remember King David's suggestion to think upon God through the watches of the night. And so, that's what I do. I reflect on his promises to me where he says, I will help you. I will strengthen you. I will hold you with my victorious right hand. I will never leave you or forsake you. I will be with you till the end of the age. No good thing will I withhold from you. I will work everything together for your good. I will be a sun and a shield to you. And finally, God's promise that nothing, not even pain or a bad night's sleep, can separate from the love of God which is in Christ Jesus our Lord. And you know what? After I repeat these promises a few times, you guessed it, I fall asleep.
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0: 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Fortunately, cameras were rolling and captured the event live for broadcast on Facebook. 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Our program today presents the audio track of that presentation. We'll hear part one now and part two on our next broadcast. We're calling the series The Reason Why, and you'll know why we chose that name right away. So sit back, relax, and prepare to discover, just as the audience did at the Chattanooga First Seventh-day Adventist Church, The Reason Why. 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
1: Today we're going to talk about this question I hear that we need to understand, and I want you to ask yourself today as you're sitting here, this question. Now, don't answer out loud. Just ask yourself this question. Why are we sick? Do you really want to understand the cause? Because before we can get at solutions, we have to know what the problem is to begin with. Does that make sense? So many times, I see us treating symptoms and not the cause. For instance, in the practice of cardiovascular disease, we place stents and we do bypasses, and there's a place for that, but it really doesn't get at the cause of disease. So if we can understand why we get cancer, why we get sick, why we age, if we can understand the cause, that's going to give us a better chance to find long-lasting solutions and understand the place for modern medicine. And it's also going to help us to reach out to our friends and neighbors. Because how many people ask questions to you about their health? How many people like to talk about how they feel? Yeah, and I've noticed it's sort of like an exponential rise. The older people get, the more they talk about their health. Young people, no, they don't think about that. They're invincible. But the older people, as we get older, I would say 70% of my practice is now between 80 and 100 years of age. So we're getting older, but we want to do better, but everyone's concerned about their health. Well, I'm going to tell you, we have different types of health. We have our physical health, our mental health, our spiritual health, and all of it changes our chemistry. So we're going to talk about why we're sick. And then I have another question to answer. Are you happy with the way you feel right now? And that's going to be your physical self. Are you having pains? Are you on a lot of medicines? Are you happy with the way you might feel emotionally? Are you happy inside? God created us to be happy. And in church, this would be one of the most happy places ever. We should have lots of smiles and lots of laughing and lots of thanksgiving and lots of praise. And that goes with, are you happy with the way you feel spiritually? Everyone in this room should know that God loves them and they're healed. It's just, how does God want to do that? And that's up to God. So we're going to talk about that a little bit today. And if you have some questions and you're not feeling well in one of these areas, well, would you like to have some changes in your life? And those changes might be decreasing medications. Everyone wants to come off of medication. It is possible. Amen. Would you like to have a little more energy? Everyone wants a little more energy in their lives. Would you like to improve relationships? And I see this is a big problem, especially in our younger people. Because younger people tend to spend more time with, let me see if I have one of these, this device, than they do in relationships where we used to talk, remember? We used to talk and not text. But now we spend more time texting, and we want to have greater purpose in our lives, or understand what is our purpose in life. Why are we here on earth? Why are you here today? What does God want to do with my life? So that's what we want to talk about over the next few minutes. And I struggled with this. I went to medical school at the University of Texas and got my medical degree there. And for a while I thought orthopedics was going to be a good thing to go into, but one day they were banging on a joint and someone said, just hit a little harder, Jim. And I said, well, I don't think I want to do orthopedics. So I got married about that time, and my wife, who's much wiser than I am, she says, you know what, you should go into internal medicine. You can learn a little bit about everything. So I said, yeah, that's a good idea. I'm going to learn about internal medicine. So I took a residency at the Medical Center of Delaware in Wilmington, Delaware, not too far from Philadelphia. And I spent 3 years learning about internal medicine. And there I decided that I didn't want to do internal medicine the rest of my life, because a lot of people that came to the office just had low back pain and depression. And I don't know, at that time in my life, that didn't interest me more. I wanted to do some things with my hands because I was in the operating room and banging on joints. I wanted to have something a little bit in between. But it was during that time in Wilmington, Delaware, that I had a patient that came to me that had multiple myeloma. As an internist in the bone marrow transplant unit, it was my responsibility to sort of coordinate everything. And he was probably in the upper 20s. A fireman, and he had two children at home, and he got struck with this bone marrow cancer called multiple myeloma. Multiple myeloma in the 90s, we treated with chemotherapy, and actually we killed all the cells in the bone marrow, everything, and after we killed all the cells out, we put new marrow in him, to hopefully the new marrow would make healthier cells that weren't malignant. This was a young, strapping guy, and he brought his kids in, and I took care of him over the course of 6 months. He was in and out of the hospital, got chemotherapy. It wiped out all of his cells. He got really sick, lost his hair. He had to come in several times with what we call neutropenic infections because his white count went so low, a simple virus would devastate him. And I can remember him coming in sick at night and not feeling well. And over a period of time, I got to know him. And one strapping man became debilitated. He lost 60 pounds. And no matter what we did, nothing could seem to slow down this myeloma. And after a long period of time, I realized that the best modern medicine had to do was not good enough. And after 6 months, Darren passed away. And I took this very, very seriously. Here was a gentleman that I was trained with the best tools that could happen. I went to school, we had everything. We had hematologists, oncologists, we had surgeons, everyone taking care of him, and yet he passed away. And it was at that time in my life I realized that I did not do anything to really help him eternally. And this really plagued me, that I was not able to help him in his time of need, to not plug him in to the ultimate source of healing. So at that time I said, God, things have not worked out well. I'm worshiping at the feet of modern medicine and technology and not really plugging in to what you have to say about medicine and healing. So at that time, back in the 90s, I went back to the Bible. And I said, God, teach me something new so I'll never have this experience like Darren ever happen again. So at that time, I began to go through the scriptures and find what the scriptures taught about our physiology. And I looked and I realized that there was modern medicine in the scriptures that I could apply to my patient's life. And I entitled that Biblical Prescriptions for Life. We could change our physiology, and the best treatment for chronic disease was God's prescriptions. So I went back to the science and showed the evidence-based medicine behind these prescriptions that God gave us. And through the last 20 years, technology has given us ways to improve the way we present it to patients. Everyone wants the evidence. Well, now I can show people that when we worship, there's scientific evidence that this changes our physiology. I can tell them how. I can actually show them the studies that show the exact genes which are turned on that help our physiology when we worship. So that was pretty exciting, but I went through this low to learn that. And once I started going back and having biblical prescriptions for life, there were no more Darrens. I didn't have to suffer from not having something to give. So in this short period of time, I want you to understand why we get sick. What is the real problem? And that way you're going to understand how to tackle it in your home life. Well, if we look at the world around us now, there is more stress than ever before. Would you agree with that? We're fighting wars in Afghanistan, in Syria, in Africa. There's wars going on everywhere. And not only is that stressing the economics of the world, but that's stressing the politics and people of the world. And I don't think we fully understand what's going on over there till we're actually there ourselves. But there's more stress in this world than ever before. We look at the floods and disasters and tornadoes and hurricanes and bad weather. Our world now is having environmental stresses that we've never had before. We hear about the ozone layers, and we hear about our forces being zapped up. And all of this stress has some type of effect. And have you heard about all these viruses? Remember a few months ago it was Ebola, okay? And now it's the Zika? And you know what I worry about the most is not what they found. I worry more about what we don't know about. I was recently down in Oaxaca, Mexico, and realize that there are viruses and things that are happening in our world that we can't even understand. These are the things that we find out about, but there's so much more that's going on with viruses and how our body's affecting that we don't know. And if that wasn't enough stress, I have a lot of people that come to my office and are pretty stressed about what's going on politically. They hear all the political rhetoric, and I try to settle these stresses down. I said, listen, you know, God is still in control no matter what happens. But some people are just scared to death, and this is stressing them out, and there's physiology that comes when our bodies stress. Remember, any input that we bring into us, whether it's our mind, our food, our environment, the rays from the sun, the things we hear, the things we put on us, all of it has some type of chemical reaction. And either our physiology is going to get better or it's going to get worse. And some of it we have no control on. But I can turn off the television, can't I? I can deal with some of that stress. And then, like never before, we're having interpersonal stresses. You look at what's happening to our families. Who would have thought 50 years ago that we would even be talking about some of the things we're talking about today? I have to watch what bathroom I go into and bring a birth certificate. Does that make sense? Or does that stress you out a little bit? I don't know, but there's personal stresses. And all of these stressors, no matter where they're coming from, causes changes in our genetics. Our DNA, the very thing that regulates our health, it changes. No matter where that stress is, I work with a lot of people, Colin Campbell and Esselstyn, that I've become acquaintances with them through the years, and they do some great things, but they just focus on the food. And food is important to focus on, but health and healing is much, much more.
0: 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We'll take a short break, and when we return, we'll continue our broadcast of this very informative talk. So stay right where you are.
2: I'd like to think that one day, when we get to heaven, we're going to see a list of people. People like Jared and Susan, who were introduced to Jesus because of something we said. Or maybe it was as simple as a passing smile. But these people will look into their past and be able to say, I'm here because of you. Recently, you may have heard that Heartwise Ministries has begun spreading the gospel to the young, the old, the sick, and the healthy. 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
0: 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A lot of exciting things happening at HeartWise. Of course, you can call us as well. 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That's 423-238-0048. We're here to serve you. Please feel free to use any of these avenues to communicate with us. Welcome back to the program. I'm your host, Charles Mills. We're sharing a presentation today that Dr. James Markham, founder-director of HeartWise Ministries, made at the Chattanooga First Seventh-day Adventist Church on September 24, 2016. Let's rejoin him now as he helps us learn the reason why.
1: Let's look at the data here, and you can decide whether we're doing good as a world in solving these questions. The United Nations came up last week ranking the United States. We rank 28th in healthcare now in the world, 28th, and yet we spend the most money by far. 28th. One of the best countries is Singapore. Singapore is a very healthy country. Less than 10% of Singaporeans are obese now. The average age in Singapore is 85 years old. The reason I got interested in Singapore this week is because God blessed our radio program to go to Singapore. And I said, well, how can we reach out for them? So this week we reached out with an article on cellular.

0: phones, all the inputs from cellular phones. Did you realize the average person spends 7.6 hours a day on screens? And just like we didn't understand what cigarettes did to people 50, 60 years ago, oh, we found out, oh, by the way, it causes cancer and heart disease. Who knows what all of this screen time is going to do to our bodies? So I tried to reach out to them in screen time, because in Singapore, for every 100 people, there's 145 cellular devices. In the world right now, there's 7 billion mobile devices. And yet there's only 6 billion people, and 5 billion that have these phones are in non-industrialized areas. India's, Africa's. So the real gospel is going to be on these cell phones. That's how we're reaching people. That's what the people are looking at. And who would have thought now you can have a cell phone and get all your news, you can watch TV, you can text, you can go to school on your cell phone, you can do everything on your, you find where you're at, people can track you on this. Well, this is an input that people are spending large amounts of time with. It is surely going to affect our physiology. But we might not know, just like we didn't know how cigarettes affected our physiology, we're not going to know how all this media till down the roads. But over the last 25 years, if you look at the rates of cardiovascular disease, cancer, diabetes, obesity, mental illness, many other medical conditions, the incidence keeps going up. Which brings me to the story of Michelle. Michelle was a patient of mine that I saw about 10 years ago, and she was an executive secretary. Well, that's a very important job, and she worked for an attorney in Chattanooga, and she had worked there for 20 years. 20 years she toiled there, she got all of the schedules and things done for the attorneys there, got everything organized for them, and then one day Michelle hurt her heel, that's why I put it. And in this law firm, everyone dressed to the T's. They look great. You know, they wore the business suits, the high heel shoes. She dressed like that for 20 years. She exercised every day. She was the epitome of health. And then one day her heel started bothering her. She went to the doctor, and the doctor said, yeah, you, in your calcaneus, that's a bone back there, you have a crack. We need to do surgery. So they did surgery on Michelle, and after that, Michelle had to walk around in a boot. She had to be off school, and she was having a lot of pain. Sometimes things don't heal up as well. She had a lot of pain, and she stopped going to the gym. She gained a few extra pounds. And unfortunately, when she gained the pounds, she went to her doctor and says, you know, Michelle, you now have diabetes. So the treatment for diabetes with modern medicine is a medicine. So they gave her a medicine called metformin for the diabetes. And metformin made Michelle so hungry that she gained another 10 pounds. And when she gained 10 pounds because of the metformin, her blood pressure started to go up because she was looking for some comfort foods because the heel still bothered her. And her blood pressure went up, so the doctor says, you know, you need a blood pressure medication. So the first one they started her on was a diuretic that takes sodium out of your body to lower your blood pressure. She did that, but that wasn't enough. She had to take another one on top of that called Norvasc. And because she was taking fluid out of the body, she got a little bit dehydrated and the potassium left her body. So guess what? They had to give her some potassium supplements. And unfortunately, the medicine started to make her feel a little bit tired. She couldn't sleep well at night. She went to her doctor, and her doctor says, you know what, Michelle, you need a sleeping pill. So they put her on a medicine called Ambien. And she started sleeping well, but she was so tired in the morning because of the brain fog that she said, I'm going to start taking an energy drink. So she started occasionally doing these five-hour energy drinks, and then she started taking this soda pop called Mountain Dew. That was the one she was taking. So anyway, this caused her heart to start flipping and flopping and jittering. So she went to another doctor who says, Michelle, you need some treatment. We're going to give you a beta blocker to slow down your heart. And then she started not feeling well at night, and she started having acid reflux coming up at night. So guess what her doctor wanted to do? Yes, let's give you a medicine to block acid. So she was put on one called Nexium. And none of this helped her foot out. Her foot still hurt. And they put her on an anti-inflammatory. That didn't work well. So the next thing they said, well, let's put her on a narcotic till things heal up. So she went on a narcotic called Lortab. I wrote a book a few years ago about the number one cause of death in America being medications. I still believe it. They put her on Lortab, and her bowel started slowing down, and she got an infection called diverticulitis. She was on an antibiotic which disrupted her bowel flora. She got another infection called Clostridium difficile, and she was started on vancomycin from that. Then she started having chest pain, and that's why she came to me to see me in the office. I had to see if she was having heart problems. So let's review Michelle's story. True story. Should have brought Michelle. Foot pain, it all started with that. Diabetes, hypertension. Oh, I forgot it. She couldn't sleep well at night, so she had a sleep mask as well. Racing heart because of all that. Chronic pain persisted. Small bowel obstruction. She got depressed over that. So chronic stress, no matter where it comes from, and this is an important point for us to take home, whether that stress be the medicines we're under, the things that we put in our mind, the things we eat, the things we put on our skin, sometimes stress creates a ripple effect. When people come in and they've had a heart attack, I say, well, let's figure out what the cause is. And often or not, the cause was a stressor 20 years ago.
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3: If you were to visit Anzac Cove at Gallipoli in Turkey, you would understand immediately why the Australian and New Zealand forces who landed there on April the 25th, 1915, were never going to succeed. The British overlords, including Winston Churchill, grossly underestimated the Turkish forces and sent thousands of men to a place few of them had even heard of to fight an essentially futile battle. They landed on a beach at the bottom of a cliff, then had to scale the cliff to even begin to secure the area. But at the top of the cliff was a force that wasn't about to give away ground. Many of the soldiers are still there, resting in graves in what is an almost inappropriately beautiful location. They fought in a war they did not start, fighting people they did not know, and they paid the ultimate price. You and I are fighting in a war we did not start, but we have a leader we can trust, and we've been given the secret for success. Almost 2,000 years ago, Paul wrote to the church in Ephesus, which was also in Turkey, and said, "Put on the whole armor of God, that ye may be able to stand against the wiles of the devil," Ephesians 6:11. He urged the believers there to defend themselves with truth, righteousness, the gospel, faith, and salvation, and he encouraged them to arm themselves with the word of God and prayer. That's where your success lies. Anywhere you look, you see evidence of the battle we are in, which Paul said is not against flesh and blood, but against spiritual darkness. You don't have to be a casualty. Jesus is your defense. Jesus is your victory. You did not start this war. You did not ask to be in this war, but you were born into this world, and here we are. There is one way out, one way to victory, and that way is Jesus. John Bradshaw, it is written.
4: The word words of Jesus, as well as his miracles, brought divided opinion. Not many things are more heated than religious arguments. Some were willing to consider that he was divine, but others called him demonized. Jesus predicted this. He said, "Do you think I've come to give peace on earth? No, I'm telling you, division." This prediction of Jesus is our topic on this edition of Daughters of Promise. Hey, I'm glad you've joined me. I'm Christine Wurtzen. The chasm between a believer and unbeliever is pretty wide. And when it involves an intimate relationship, there's a constant grinding over the ways of heaven and values of the kingdom of darkness. Clashes come numerous times a day. Business partnerships can be at odds, divided on ethics, divided on styles of leadership. Jesus promotes servant leadership, and this repels the one who seeks to use his power to further himself. And marriages can be at odds too, divided on financial priorities, divided on parenting styles. Jesus asks parents to raise their children in such a way that when he calls them, they respond. A parent who is obvious in his disdain for Christ is not willing to have his child serve a God who asks them to lose their life for the kingdom. Now, many of you who are listening to this right now know the loneliness of walking beside a person where you share more differences than similarities. At times, you may grow weary of speaking up, so you cave into behaviors that just grate against your spirit. God's children must not love peace more than they love truth, or else they will relinquish their convictions for a sense of false harmony. Peace at any cost is not Jesus' way. May God give us grace to stand in the truth. For Daughters of Promise, I'm Christine Wurtzen.
5: I can do all things through Christ which strengtheneth me.
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7: On board a Mercy ship, a man named Clifford came for free surgery to remove a tumor. He had been involved in a cult in his village and carried a lot of hurt and anger. Clifford told our volunteer medical team he was grateful for the surgery, but wasn't interested in hearing about Jesus. While on board, Clifford witnessed two Mercy ship's nurses having a loud argument in the ward. He smiled quietly, thinking these Christians were just as broken as he was. But then something surprising happened. About an hour later, the nurses returned to publicly ask each other for forgiveness and then hugged each other. That act of forgiveness changed Clifford's life. It was the start of an incredible journey as he began to explore who Jesus really is. Even in our failures, God's love shines through and draws people to him.
8: We're following the 2,000-year-old model of Jesus, bringing hope and healing to the world's forgotten poor.
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10: Now a look at your afternoon weather on North Lake County Christian Radio. Partly sunny today with a high near 90 and lows around 70. Intermittent clouds tomorrow with a high of 93 and lows around 73. For your Monday, intermittent clouds with a high near 95 and lows around 75. And for Tuesday, mostly cloudy with a high near 87 and lows around 75. That's your afternoon weather on North Lake County Christian Radio.
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14: For millennia, people from different countries, cultures, and backgrounds have found direction and encouragement in the inspired pages of the Bible. In his day, Jesus directed listeners to search the prophecies of Scripture to find Him, the only way of salvation. 2,000 years later, as we stand on the brink of eternity, we no less need the purpose and hope God's Word provides. Sacramento Central Church, as

Likely that we are both sinner and saint at the same time. And these two arms cannot be separated from Jesus, who is the truth. These verses help us, or these passages, help us understand the reality that Christians live with on a day-to-day basis. This letter has often caused commentators some trouble because the two sections of the book that we're going to read here often appear to contradict each other. But let's take a look. First, chapter 1, and we're going to read, starting with verse 6, and we're going to read right through to chapter 2 and verse 2. So let's read. Notice, John says, if we say that we have fellowship with him and walk in darkness, we lie and do not practice the truth. But if we walk in the light as he is in the light, we have fellowship with one another, and the blood of Jesus Christ his Son cleanses us from all sin. If we say that we have no sin, we deceive ourselves, and the truth is not in us. If we confess our sins, he is faithful and just to forgive us our sins and to cleanse us from all unrighteousness. If we say that we have not sinned, we make him a liar, and his word is not in us. My little children, these things I write to you so that you may not sin. And if anyone sins, we have an advocate with the Father, Jesus Christ the righteous. And he himself is the propitiation for our sins, and not for ours only, but also for the whole world. So John makes several points in these verses, and just follow along with me here. Number one, he says, claiming to have fellowship with God while living a sinful life, living in the darkness, is a lie. Number two, properly living, or living in the light, properly living, brings fellowship with one another and cleansing through Christ's sacrificial death. We read that in verse 7. And then we point number three that he makes. If one makes the claim that they are no longer sinning, then they are lying and are out of touch with the truth. Fourth, confession of sin leads to forgiveness and cleansing of sin. And then five, Christians should not sin. But if they do, Jesus intercedes for them and is the means of restoring their relationship with God. So these are the points that Paul makes, five points that he makes right here in these particular verses. Clearly, John was objecting to the claims of some that suggested they were out without sin and without guilt. He rejects this perfectionism. Let me explain that word to you. This perfectionism that's different from character, biblical character perfection. Perfectionism, the teaching that suggests one has reached a point in their lives where they can never sin. Versus will not sin. There's a difference. That's what perfectionism is. And so he was opposed to and rejected this idea as a possibility and presents instead a theology of ongoing confession, forgiveness, cleansing through Christ. But then we come to 1 John chapter 3, verses 4 through 10. Notice what he says. 1 John chapter 3, verses 4 through 10. Whoever commits sin also commits lawlessness, and sin is lawlessness. And you know that he, Jesus, was manifested to take away our sins, and in him there is no sin. Whoever abides in him does not what? Sin. Whoever sins has neither seen him nor known him. Little children, let no one deceive you. He who practices righteousness is righteous, just as he, Jesus, is righteous. He who sins is of the devil, for the devil has sinned from the beginning. For this purpose the Son of God was manifested, that he might destroy the works of the devil. Whoever has been born of God does not sin, for his seed remains in him, and he cannot sin because he has been born of God. In this the children of God and the children of the devil are manifest. Whoever does not practice righteousness is not of God, nor is he who does not love his brother. All right. Now, this passage on the surface appears to some to contradict the previous section we read. Earlier, John had said that if we say we do not sin, then we are liars. Here we find that the one remaining in Christ is not sinning and is not able to sin because God's seed remains in him or her. Furthermore, the one sinning does not know Christ, but he is from the devil. So have both passages of Scripture actually come from the same pen, the same hand? The previous John
the problem, rather, John was addressing, can

contain two errors that we mentioned. Some people claim to be living in such close fellowship with God that they no longer sinned and that they were beyond sinning. A heretical perfectionism, not biblical perfection, was the result. Second, despite claims of fellowship with God, these people were living as if God made no difference in their lives. So the teaching in 1 John chapter 1 verses 6 through chapter 2 verses 2 was designed to help readers understand the problem and reality of sin and the need for forgiveness and cleansing in Christ. But that alone, however, would not solve the problem, for some would still be living lives antithetical to Jesus Christ. Much of the rest of the letter describes the life required by the Christian. The purpose of the letter can be summed up in 1 John chapter 2 and verse 6. Notice, 1 John 2, verse 6, "He who says he abides in him," that is Jesus, "ought himself also to walk just as he walked." That's exactly right. So a Christian cannot go on sinning as if being in Christ made no difference. If there has been no change, so that love dominates the life, there has been no rebirth. It is this aspect of the teaching that is in view in 1 John chapter 3, verses 4 through 10. While a sinless perfectionism is to be rejected, our new birth excludes a sinful way of life. Maybe a helpful way to understand 1 John chapter 3, verses 4 through 10 is to focus on the tenses in the Greek verbs. When the writer speaks of sinning, he puts it in the present tense. This would stress the action, stress that the action is continual. So when you look at 1 John chapter 3 and verse 6, 1 John chapter 3 and verse 6, let's read what it says here. It says, "Whoever abides in him does not sin. Whoever sins has neither seen him nor known him." So whoever abides in him does not sin. Is in fact, whoever abides in him does not continue to sin. And in 1 John chapter 3 and verse 9, "Whoever has been born of God does not continue to sin." That's what John is writing here. The focus is on a life characterized by sin. Those in Christ cannot live a sinful lifestyle, for rebirth has placed God's seed, the seed of his word, the seed of the Holy Spirit in them. Those who live a life characterized by sin do not know God and do not know the Father, you see. So the truth of 1 John chapter 1, verse 6 through 2 and 2, through 2, 2, and 1 John 3, verses 4 through 10 is evident. We cannot escape the reality of sin. We cannot. The denial of sin and its guilt is borders on delusional and evidence of distance from God. Sin is to be confessed and forgiven, and cleansing are to be found in Christ. Yet on the other hand, sin is not to be taken for granted, nor is it to be practiced. Those in Christ cannot live a life characterized by sin. We need to know this today. The work of God accomplishes our conversion. The work of God that accomplishes our conversion is to be continually at work in us, changing our lives, motivating us to share God's message of love and his end time salvation with others. We are sinners, but we are saints as we abide and stay connected to Jesus Christ. We need Christ. This is the message today. We need Christ as we need the air we breathe. We need his forgiveness and we need his power as much as the food that we eat. That's what this message is all about here this morning. The truth we find in Jesus is that we are Christ's dependents. We are Jesus' dependents. We need him to sustain our spiritual lives every hour. We are not safe for one moment if we let go the hand of God. We are in danger of succumbing to the temptation or the temper, the old temper of the old man, if we don't lean on Jesus for strength. We are no more capable of bearing the fruit of righteousness disconnected from Christ than the severed branch of a fruit tree can produce apples or oranges or peaches, that fruit from that particular tree. Now you remember those words in Galatians chapter 5 verse 17. Let's go there and take a look at those. Let's take a look at those words again. Galatians chapter 5, verse 17.
We're going to put all this together here, and we are doing that right now. Galatians chapter 5 and verse 17. For the flesh lusts against the spirit, and the spirit against the flesh. And these are contrary to one another, so that you do not do the things that you wish. That's what Paul says. Paul essentially is reminding us about the ongoing war, the struggle between the inclination to do right and the inclination to do that which is wrong. Not that one can't overcome the flesh, but that they are powerless to do so in their own strength. And when he's talking about flesh, he's talking about our fallen natures, you see. In the book Great Controversy, page 506, Ellen White says, "It is the grace that Christ implants in the soul which creates in man enmity or hatred against Satan. Without this converting grace and renewing power, man would continue to be captive to Satan, a servant ever ready to do his bidding. But," I like that word, but "the new principle in the soul creates conflict where two had been peace." Conflict where? Conflict between us and God? No. Conflict now between you and who? The devil. Before, you and I just went along with his suggestions. But now that new principle put in our hearts at conversion creates opposition to what the devil wants us to do. Conflict. The power which Christ imparts enables man to resist the tyrant and the usurper. Whoever is seen to abhor sin instead of loving it, whoever resists and conquers those passions that have held sway within, displays the operation of a principle wholly from God. Powerful words. Powerful words. Some people suggest we have two natures in us. It would be better to suggest that there are two principles in opposition to each other in us. We're born with one, an inclination to do that which is wrong, to displease God. In Romans chapter 8, verse 7, Paul says, "The carnal mind is enmity against God. It is not subject to the law of God, neither indeed can be." And yet we come to Jesus and he implants in us a new principle. We are born again. And that fights and wrestles and struggles against. And through Jesus, we can be victorious now and forever. You've got to think about saints of old with me for just a moment. Saints of old, Moses. The Bible says he was the meekest man that ever lived. His righteous life, friend, was dependent on his constant connection to Jesus. However, in a moment of frustration and exasperation, he unleashed on God's people and ended up being barred from the promised land. His past victories could not atone for this one mistake, and what a costly mistake it was. The end of his story teaches you and I today that of our constant need of connection to Jesus Christ. Think about David. Out there in the hills, tending to his sheep, the Bible says that David was a man after God's own heart. How would you like to be called a man after God's own heart? He began so well, and yet when he took his eyes off Jesus, he stooped to take another man's wife and then do away with her husband. Now, he ended up repenting and submitting his life to God's will. But the story teaches us that our past connection to Christ has no bearing on Jesus now. We've got to stay connected to Jesus' sustaining grace. Think about Solomon. Solomon began his rulership well when he answered God's query, "What do you want?" with the words, "I don't know how to come in or to go out, and I need your wisdom to properly lead your people." And yet he drifted from God's will. He turned on himself and sought to satisfy all of his cravings and his desires. The lesson he learned was absolutely bitter. He turned his life back over to God. But it wasn't before he had set the stage for the undoing of the nation that he was leading. His story teaches us of our perpetual need of Christ and his saving grace. That's what Paul was saying when he declared, "This is a faithful saying," in 1 Timothy 1:15. We looked at it earlier. This is what Paul was saying when he declared, "This is a faithful saying and worthy of all acceptance, that Christ Jesus came into the world to save sinners, of whom I am chief." Paul had a sense of his own unworthiness even after conversion. He does not say, "I was chief." He says, "I am chief." His humility arises from the memory of his past insults and persecutions done to God and to his church, as well as his awareness of his present insufficiency apart from the daily sustaining power that God could give him.
All God's saints never lose the sense of unworthiness that they experience when

0: They first surrendered the will to Christ. They know that without the daily indwelling power of God, their life would not reveal the graces of Christian character. In Christ Object Lessons, page 160, and I've just about finished, it says, "The nearer we come to Jesus, and the more clearly we discern the purity of His character, the more clearly we shall discern the exceeding sinfulness of sin, and the less we shall feel like exalting ourselves." Our only safeguard, friends, is to remember who we were before we came to Jesus, to place no confidence in self, and to gladly submit to the will and desires of God each and every day. Now, although we are both sinner, because Paul says, "I am chief," right? Although we are both sinner and saint, that does not mean that we live anxiety-ridden lives. The Bible offers three strategies to live the life of Christ's end-time saints. Here they are. We're going to put them up on the screen for you. Number one, focus on Jesus. That's the only way we can be victorious. Focus on Jesus. Hebrews 12, verse 2 tells us, looking to Jesus, the author and finisher of our faith. We know we are born in sin and live in the sphere of sin and have sinful natures and have sinned, sin is not to be our focus. Christ is to be our focus. As we behold Christ, we continually grow to be more like Him, whom it is said knew no sin. For example, if we take seriously His acceptance of maybe society's outcasts, we too will find the courage and show the grace and sensitivity to people society would just as soon forget. As we look to Jesus, the Holy Spirit empowers us for service. His Spirit is given to us as a guarantee of eternal life and the means of effective Christian witness. So number one, focus on Jesus. Number two, be honest. John chapter 8, verse 32, Jesus said, "The truth will set you free." We need to be ruthlessly honest with God, ourselves, and with each other. Someone wrote, "Honesty requires that we be suspicious about ourselves, our motives, and our desires, to face squarely that we are inverted around ourselves." We're all too ready to go it alone and forget that God exists. We're prone to do this with our time and even with our treasures. How often do we need to consult God about how we spend in our time and our money? Do we put God first? Truth is the most important ingredient for successful Christian living. Confession merely admits the truth, and worship is telling the truth about God and what He has done for us in Christ Jesus. By acknowledging that we are both sinner and saint, we face the reality of our lives. Honesty requires that we admit that we are always tempted by pride and pleasure. We are capable of any sin. Honesty causes us to remember that we are temporary, that we have brought nothing into this world, and that we will take nothing out. Honesty also requires that we view ourselves as God views us. If God says that we are a new life, we have a new life in Christ Jesus, should we believe any less? The determining factor in our lives is not what we have done, but what our standing is with God. We live always by His grace, and that is the truth. And thirdly, the third strategy to live the life of Christ's end-time saints is we need to rebel against sin. We need to rebel against sin. Romans chapter 6, verses 12 through 14 suggests that we should push back on sin, rebel against sin, move from under the lordship of sin. We shouldn't think of ourselves as wandering aimlessly between sin and the right living. We ought not give in to sin as if it was inevitable or even acceptable. It is not acceptable, and we do not to give in to it. For example, it would be easy to say nobody is perfect. Everybody lies a little to protect themselves. What's the problem if I do it? But each time that happens, we destroy ourselves a little. Sin is not to be tolerated, and Calvary teaches us that. When Paul discusses Christian living in verses 12 through 14, he calls us for an all-out rebellion against the tyranny of sin. Sin no longer has the right to rule over you, and you and I should not let it. Being a saint is a change of lordships. Sin is no longer Lord. Who's Lord now? Christ. Christ is Lord. After it was disclosed, and now I'm closing, after it was disclosed that President George H.W. Bush had banned broccoli aboard the Air Force One when he was president, the nation apparently became embroiled in a broccoli discussion. As broccoli growers dispatched 10 tons of the vegetable free to Washington, the president reiterated his disdain and distaste with gusto. He said, "I do not like broccoli. I have liked it since I was a little kid, and my mother made me eat of it. I'm president of the United States, and I'm not going to eat any more broccoli." Like the former president of the United States who rebelled against broccoli, let you and I rebel against sin. What do you say? Rebel, all out war against sin by God's grace. For now we cannot escape, it's true, our sinful bodies. We cannot escape our evil inclinations. We cannot escape the sinful temptations. But in Christ we are saints, God's people, who He has called and has given His Spirit to. Don't you desire to be God's end time saints? I do too. May God help us. May God bless us. May God empower us with His Spirit so that we might truly call an all-out war against sin, is my prayer.
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3: It's a day that lives on in history as one of man's greatest achievements, the July 20th, 1969 moon landing. 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
4: It was important for the astronauts who would look back and see that God made the Earth very special.
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6: Tranquility Base here. The Eagle has landed.
3: It was a momentous day for the entire world as American astronauts landed and walked on the surface of the moon. Apollo 11 Commander Neil Armstrong was the first person ever to set foot on the moon.
6: That's one small step for man, one giant leap for mankind.
3: Lunar Module pilot Edwin Buzz Aldrin followed shortly behind as millions of people on Earth watched in amazement.
7: Okay, I'm on the top step, and I can look down over the RCU and landing gear pad.
3: Blast off with us for the next 15 minutes as we reminisce about this monumental event and discuss how the moon shines a spotlight on biblical creationism. We'll also address the incredible accusation that all six moon landings were elaborate hoaxes. Tom Henderson is a retired NASA engineer of 37 years who worked on the training simulators used by the astronauts. He says the 1969 moon launch accomplished much.
4: This was an objective which the president had said in 1961 that we should go to the moon and return safely. And Apollo 11 was the first mission which actually touched down on the moon. And Neil Armstrong was the first astronaut who put his foot on the moon. And that is exciting from an exploration standpoint, going to another world. It's the first time we had left planet Earth and gone to any other astronomical body. And it was important also for the astronauts who would look back and see the Earth and see how beautiful it was, and could see that, hey, God made the Earth very special. It's a very special place.
3: God did allow man tremendous achievements in the NASA space programs. But what made going to the moon so intriguing in the first place? Dr. Danny Faulkner is professor of astronomy at the University of South Carolina at Lancaster. He says, besides the obvious excitement over such a tremendous feat, there were several reasons why Americans raced to the moon.
8: First and foremost, the moon landing was all about geopolitics. People wanted us to get to the moon before the Soviets did. That was the real reason, I suppose, for nationalism and for mankind. But we also tried to justify it by the science we could do. They wanted to learn more about what the moon was made out of and some sort of processes it had gone through. I remember I was in high school at the time, and the claim was that we would learn where the moon came from by going there. And what actually happened is there were three theories of lunar origin going in, and we managed to disprove all three theories.
3: David Coppedge is the team lead system administrator for the Cassini mission to Saturn at the Jet Propulsion Laboratory in Pasadena, California. He explains these three debunked evolutionary moon origin theories and tells us what secular scientists are now saying about the formation of Earth's natural satellite.
9: The Apollo program expected to find evidence for one of the three leading theories at the time, either that the Earth had collided with an object that became the moon, or the moon was captured from outside, or that it just formed in place. The current theory is that a Mars-sized object hit the Earth at a glancing angle and the material spun off and became the moon. But the only geologist astronaut who visited the moon, Harrison Schmitt, doesn't accept that model. And there are problems with it.
3: One reason evolutionary scientists believe their collision theory to be correct deals with the size of the moon's core. Dr. Donald DeYoung is professor of physics at Grace College in Winona Lake, Indiana. He tells about the moon's small core and explains how the moon's near-perfect orbit around the Earth argues against the secular moon origin theory.
10: The moon's core comprises only 1 to 3% of its volume, while in contrast, the Earth's core is one-third the size of the planet. This internal structure of the moon is measured by noting its effect on the Earth's magnetic field. The small lunar core is an example of the rich variety of objects throughout the solar system. Some researchers have interpreted the small lunar core material as evidence that the moon formed by a collision. One problem with this origin theory is the nearly circular orbit of the moon around the Earth. The moon's path deviates only about 5% from a perfect circle. If the moon had resulted from an early collision with the Earth, one would expect a stretched out, elongated orbit. However, the moon's orbit is more circular than even the solar orbits of Mars and Pluto.
3: Not only did the Apollo 11 moon landing dispel evolutionary origin beliefs of that time period, but the moon also puts into question the evolutionary assumption of an old universe. David Coppedge explains.
9: The Apollo astronauts also expected that they would find evidence of vast age, and that here was this geologically dead world, which was not active anymore, and yet right away they measured moonquakes with the seismometers left by the Apollo astronauts. And just a few months ago in November in Nature, there was an interesting report by an astronomer who detected gas emissions from certain areas, and he found certain spots on the moon that appear geologically young. In fact, he said there's one structure that must be as young as 10 million years, which of course sounds like a lot, but that's a tiny fraction of the assumed age of the moon, and perhaps are still forming today. And said these exposed surfaces in a structure called Ina are exceedingly young and may still be in the process of formation, the article said, which is pretty amazing to consider for a world that was thought to be long dead for billions of years.
3: Even with the evidence for a young moon, evolutionists have not changed their opinion about the age of anything in the solar system.
9: The age of the solar system, 4.5 billion years, that's almost like a law of the Medes and the Persians. You dare not alter it, see? And so everybody bows down to that figure and nobody questions it. But then they keep finding these anomalies that don't fit. We found one at Saturn, where you have one of the moons of Saturn, named Enceladus, which is currently in the process of erupting large volumes of ice out of its south pole and forming a ring around Saturn. And so I ask, how can a process like that be continuing for 4.5 billion years? And nobody has a good answer.
3: Besides the evidence for a young solar system, Dr. DeYoung says the vast differences between objects in space also point to a purposeful creation.
10: We don't find any two objects that are closely similar, whether they're planets, moons, asteroids, or comets. This endless variety frustrates all natural origin theories. After all, if the solar system formed from the collapse of a dust cloud, one would expect homogeneous or similar objects to result. Instead, however, we find grand variety and majesty in the solar system and the universe beyond. This variety supports the biblical creation worldview.
3: For those who remember it, watching the TV set and seeing man walk on the moon for the first time was a spectacular thrill. Now, although we can't go back in time to 1969, this year we will be able to see the moon as it appeared during that first moon landing. Dr. Faulkner explains.
8: We have what's called the metonic cycle, that's M-E-T-O-N-I-C, and that's a 19-year period whereby the phases of the moon almost exactly repeat on the same date. And so this is two metonic cycles after the 69 lunar landings, being 38 years. So what I find fascinating is this year, this July, our phase of the moon exactly repeats. So when you go out and look at the moon on July 20th, you're looking at it the same way we did on July 20th, 38 years ago, when men first walked on the moon. And I'm planning to look at that on the 20th and reflect upon how similar it looks. I remember back in high school when they were doing that in 69, I was inside watching the TV, and I'd step outside occasionally and look up in the sky. It was nighttime on that Sunday night, look up, and I could see that the moon was there. And I just thought, man, men are walking on the moon as I'm looking at it. That's really neat.
3: Although most people recognize the fantastic achievement of the Apollo space programs, there is a group of people who claim that the moon landings were mere hoaxes made up by the federal government. Earlier in the program, we introduced you to Tom Henderson, a retired NASA engineer who worked on the astronauts' training simulators. His view of this conspiracy theory?
11: That's the most ridiculous thing that I've ever heard. Although there are people who are trying to make money off of it, and successfully they are, because there's always people who are willing to believe anything. Conspiracy theories are quite popular. But we spent, I think, $26 billion going to the moon. And we didn't spend that money to fake a lunar mission. I knew Neil Armstrong, the first man on the moon, personally. And I know that he went there, actually. I saw him train. I saw him on television during the mission. There's no way we could have faked that. He really went there, and he came back. And now we have 862 pounds of lunar material that we gathered from the moon. And people do research on that, and they found the differences between how the moon rocks are compared to Earth rocks. There were many thousands of people who worked on the missions. And in order to have a conspiracy, you'd have had to have hundreds of thousands of people being in on the conspiracy, and, you know, nobody would reveal anything. It's just a ridiculous idea.
3: Dr. Faulkner.
8: It seems to be a purposeless sort of conspiracy. And if the point was to try to beat the Soviets to the moon, they had a vested interest in exposing the fraud, but they themselves never did because they were convinced we had gone to the moon. And furthermore, they would have very likely would have wanted to be there first. They were trying to be there first back in the 60s. And one other parting shot on this is I happen to know one man personally, not real well, but he's a fine Christian man. He became a Christian a few years after he walked on the moon. That's Charlie Duke. And he's a devout Christian man. And if the conspiracy theory people are correct, then this man is a liar. And I don't think Charlie Duke is a liar. So I think Christians really ought to think about that. There's at least one other Christian who walked on the moon as well. And you're calling these fellow Christians liars when you say that.
3: All in all, 12 extraordinary men have walked the surface of the moon as a part of NASA's 6 Apollo moon landings. But as Dr. Faulkner tells us, as amazing as that is, much greater still than all the achievements of man is the creation and salvation of God.
8: We do have a wonderful creation, which bespeaks of a wonderful creator that we have. But, you know, if people look at the world around us and they see only the world and nothing more, that's a tragedy. But if people see that there's a creator to this world, but yet they never respond in repentance seeking salvation from him, then that too is a tragedy, even worse tragedy, I guess, because they've gotten so close to the truth and yet failed to avail themselves of it. So we should never lose sight of the Creator for the creation. We should always realize that the real meaning and the real purpose of the creation is to draw our thoughts and intents to him and yield our own wills to him and live for his glory and his honor.
7: A verse in the Psalms comes to mind to me. I consider the heavens, the works of thy fingers, the moon and the stars which thou hast ordained. What is man that thou art mindful of him?
3: As our program comes to a close, we hope that you've been encouraged. It's our desire at ICR to show that the Bible can be trusted, both historically and scientifically, and to give facts that will build your faith. As Christians, we need to understand the scientific basis for our beliefs. We pray that this program will aid you in your discovery of science and the Bible. You know, most people aren't aware that today there are thousands of scientists that are convinced of the truth of biblical creation and not evolution. Our non-denominational ministry aims to restore and strengthen the Genesis foundations of the Christian faith. If you've enjoyed today's edition of Science, Scripture, and Salvation, a Creation Radio Journal, why not visit us on the web to find out more about the work of ICR? 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Again, www.icr.org. Science, Scripture, and Salvation, a Creation Radio Journal, is a production of ICR. For the Institute for Creation Research, I'm Chris O'Brien. Thanks for tuning in.

0: In the year 1831, biologist Charles Darwin began a fateful journey on the HMS Beagle. On that journey, Darwin formulated the controversial theory of evolution, which has impacted society down to this day.
1: Our goal is to punch holes in that theory, so I'd like to welcome you to
2: Sink the Beagle.
3: Fire one, Captain.
4: Way to go, Stan. Nice shot.
5: Why, thank you, John. In my old age, in my old evolved age, I am getting a little sharper with my aim. I am Stan Hudson. Now
4: I'm John Kurlinski, and we'd like to welcome you to another fun-filled episode of
2: Sink the Beagle,
4: where we take lighthearted looks at the issues of creation and evolution.
5: Lighthearted pokes.
4: Yes, we love to poke, poke, poke, and we have a lot of fun because, you know, you have to have fun in life. If you don't have fun, you know, people are pretty gloomy about this stuff sometimes.
5: Hey, if we evolve from monkeys, monkeys have fun.
4: Oh, stop monkeying around, would you? Yeah. Well, today, Stan, we are actually on a part two of Sink the Beagle. We actually think that it's good to not talk past people, but talk to people.
5: Ah.
4: And that means that we need to be on the same page. We need to be reading from the same text. We need to have the same terms and definitions.
5: Well, John, you're a professor, I'm a pastor, and they pay us both by the word. So we better make those words pretty accurate.
4: Yep, and use lots of them because they pay us by the word. Baby needs new shoes. Yeah, no. Last week
5: quantity versus quality.
4: Yes, and last week we covered evolution and looked at three possible definitions
5: for one
4: term alone. Mm-hmm. Just the word evolution has three potential meanings.
5: Means many things.
4: And to other people, they kind of jumble several of them together. And if you're thinking one thing and the other person's thinking another, you're never going to come to a conclusion where you can have a good dialogue about the issues.
5: Yes.
4: Today, we want to move on from the term of evolution and go on to a few other terms that are being bandied about in our culture today.
5: Popular terms. Intelligent design. Let's go there, John. Intelligent design?
4: Intelligent design is actually a modern movement in some respects.
5: Mm-hmm.
4: That deal with scientists and scholars and philosophers who seek evidence of design in nature. They have through their science and their philosophies and their scholarly works, they've realized that certain things that Darwin proposes or that neo-Darwinists propose really do not. The evidence isn't satisfactory, and they believe that it points to something called design.
5: Well, in essence, the argument is based on the issues around complexity. What we see in the universe is complexity. Everything is complex.
4: Complicated?
5: Well, there's nothing simple. Even the word cell, when Charles Darwin was around, let's give him a little bit of a kudo. He thought that we were built out of basically bricks, you know, little cells, little boxes of stuff, soft stuff. Full of mush or something. I've heard that term before. Bowls of mush. Anyway, little boxes full
4: of mush.
5: Skull, that's it. Boxes of mush that were cells, simple cells, and now we realize that there's nothing simple about cells at all. It's more complex than we thought.
4: Life is so complex, Dan. Here's a complex question. What do you say when your wife says, "Honey, does this make me look fat?" That is a complex question.
5: If I say that, I'm dead either way.
4: I'm dead either way. What a complex question. Anyway.
5: No simple answers.
4: No simple answers, folks. So what we want to do is look at the idea of design. And the design
5: Intelligent design. Because a designer suggests that there was an intelligence behind the origin of something that looks designed.
4: A lot of this, like you mentioned, comes from the concept developed by Michael Behe and others called irreducible complexity.
5: Right.
4: And also, we even talked about the other. That's the micro level, but there's also even the macro level of irreducible interdependence.
5: Right.
4: Like huge system cycles, like the nitrogen fixation cycle that allows life to occur on Earth. How did that ever come into being? You had to have all the parts together for it to work, and fundamental it is to life itself.
5: Well, when we see systems that are interrelated, or I'd say, let me give you an example of how about a bumblebee and a flower, and both needing each other, and how do they both evolve? evolve at the same time with all of their complexity to both be interdependent upon each other.
4: That's right.
5: Lots of evidence along this way, very hard to explain through randomness.
4: Yes, through the
5: which is the other opposite of intelligent design is through randomness.
4: Random happenings, and there's lots of scientists and others who have mathematicians who've crunched the numbers and basically said, you know, this doesn't work at a random level. Mm-hmm. Just the odds of it, the plausibility and probability are so mind-boggling that why would you even have faith in it? I always tell people it takes a whole lot more faith to believe in randomness than it does in design, or as I would say, it takes a whole lot more faith to believe in no God rather than God.
5: Well, you know, creationists used to be accused of God of the gaps, talking about understanding nature and so forth, and the way they would be characterized is creationists would say, okay, there's something that we don't understand, well, that's God working. Or there's a gap in our knowledge, then God is working in that gap. But I would say that evolutionists also have gods of the gaps, because their gap God is randomness and time. Oh, how did that happen? Well, give enough time of randomness and time, that happened. Well, how can you explain this over here? There's a gap, isn't it? There's just too complex. Well, if you have enough billion years and enough opportunities, we'll get even that. And so the God of the gaps has shifted.
4: And the sad thing is that now that it's getting even more complex, because like geochemists and others say the early Earth's atmosphere wasn't conducive for life based on their studies of the geology of this Earth and what they think is the early atmosphere of the Earth. Mm-hmm. And as a result, they have to therefore go back to say that life really didn't start on Earth. And that's why you're getting a lot of Mars Voyagers and stuff that are landing up there to try to find water or somewhere to prove that maybe life could be outside this Earth. Mm-hmm. And therefore, maybe a dirty snowball came through called a comet or something and seeded life. We call it panspermia, where it just kind of seeded the Earth and maybe Mars at one time. And so therefore, you can believe us when we say life is random.
5: Random.
4: You know, actually, our teenagers sometimes, when they were teenagers and young adults, they think life is pretty random. Random's fun.
5: When I say things to my kids, they sometimes say, well, that was random, Dad.
4: That was random, yeah. You're random, Dad.
5: Wait a minute. Were they being complimentary?
4: I don't think so. Maybe they were. Who knows? Well, the irony is, Stan, there's a group out today, quite a few groups that are, not quite a few groups, but there is a movement, is a better way of saying it.
5: And
4: matter of fact, there's even a movie we can talk about later called Expelled, which is talking about people who believe in design that are being ostracized from the higher ranks of educational system, universities and colleges.
5: When people think of the term intelligent design, they usually think of something that's very controversial, and they're absolutely right. This is a hot topic of which we'll address in future Sink the Beagles. But intelligent design simply means there seems to be design in nature. There seems to be design in the world in which we're looking. And if there is design, it suggests a designer. Now, where you go with that idea is important, but probably the biggest part of the controversy, I suppose.
4: Yeah, and the intelligent design movement, the real hardcore, what I'd call intelligent designers of places like, Discovery Institute and others.
5: Out of Seattle.
4: Really, and I respect, we agree on Sink the Beagle with many of their conclusions that life screams design.
5: Yes.
4: Where they seem to fall short, and purposely slow maybe, and there might be a reason for it, they don't want to, they dance around the idea, there's a big elephant in the room.
5: Okay.
4: And to the probably throwing a bone to the evolutionists,

0: evolutionists. Ah, they're just creationists in sheep's clothing.
1: Right. They're masquerading as scientists, but they're really religious fanatics.
0: Yeah. And that's what they want to be accused of. But the reason is because their evidence screams, okay, you said there's design, name the designer. And they don't want to name a designer.
1: Right.
0: In other words, they want to say that the scientific evidence points to design. However, we're not going to name a designer because maybe they distrust the biblical evidence or religious evidence out there in the world because of the wars between religious faiths and the wars and the fragmentation of religion and the animosity that often religion brings about.
1: It pushes the most sensitive buttons in many people. Intelligent design people have generally been castigated as creationists.
0: And they hate that label, too.
1: And what's interesting, and I've been to an intelligent design seminar or forum where a number of speakers came, including some of the big names in the movement, and I was surprised to find that many of them did not meet what I would consider to be at least a minimal criteria for being a creationist. Now, we're talking about terms. What is creationism as we understand the term?
0: Well, we believe creationism as a term is the idea that God, a being, created, spoke into existence from a biblical perspective. We say it's ex nihilo, out of nothing.
1: Right.
0: God created what we know today as the heavens and the earth and all that is in them.
1: And all of the latest polls in the United States, Gallup polls, Newsweek polls, all show that in America, at least, the average believer in where we came from will come up down on that side of creationism at about 45% of the time.
0: Yeah.
1: And it's the single largest philosophy of origin in the United States. There's more people believe that theory than any other theory.
0: You know, even someone such as Michael Behe, who is one of the authors who would probably is very well hailed in the Discovery Institute and comes up with irreducible complexity as the terminology he uses to help describe intelligent design. Even he himself is a religious person. He is a Roman Catholic. I talked to him personally, and he has lots of children, and he's like most good Catholics would. I was from a Catholic home. We had lots of children, too. We actually had more than he did by a couple. Anyway, the whole point is that he does believe, though he does not use his religion to support his theory. And he does not. He basically accepts a Catholic theory that maybe there's a lot of long age there, and there's an idea between the material and spiritual. He's more of a dualist in a sense that you have a soul that's independent of your physical matter, maybe.
1: A soul that God created in a special act, but maybe the matter that made you up came through long age and evolution?
0: And he might believe that God himself was probably responsible in the beginning, but he would not disagree with many of the proponents of modern science and modern evolutionary theorists regarding age and many of the processes.
1: And yet he's one of the leaders of the intelligent design movement and therefore thought to be perhaps that terrible word of creationist.
0: You know, we are creationists here at Sink the Beagle. And we have a torpedo text for you.
1: Okay.
0: And it's found in the Psalms, and let's read it today.
1: Psalm 139, verses 13 and 14. Talk about your theory of origins or where you came from. Here is David saying, "For you," talking about God, "for you formed my inward parts. You covered me in my mother's womb. I will praise you, for I am fearfully and wonderfully made. Marvelous are your works, and that my soul knows very well."
0: Talk about
1: intelligent design.
0: That's an intelligent designer.
1: You know,
0: we take it beyond just David saying how marvelous I made. You
1: how
0: designed
1: complex
0: me.
1: Complex I am.
0: Complex. Mm-hmm. And it talks about the ability of God to do things that we can't comprehend, fearfully and wonderfully. When you start thinking of a being who can speak things into existence. I've discovered, the Bible speaks of that. It uses the theological term transcendence, which is the wow, the big. Mm-hmm. And the people who've come the closest to experiencing that kind of transcendence have a reaction. It's called a face plant. They just,
1: they fall flat
0: on their face. They go, "Don't kill me." No, they don't say that. But
1: it's a worship experience.
0: It's a worship experience.
1: It's a sense of being in the presence of somebody awesome.
0: Moses did it at the burning bush. Peter did it in a boatload of fish. Yes. So he came up, you know, when he's at Jesus' feet, he comes up and goes, blah, blah, blah, blah, blah. And he goes, excuse me. Well, the fish comes out of his mouth and says, depart from me, Lord, I'm a sinner.
1: Yes. You are so much more magnificent and wonderful than I. There's a difference between God and man.
0: And therefore, it says that we are fearfully. They have what the Old Testament would call a fear of God experience. It's not afraid of God, but it sort of has a little bit of afraid. It's just like uh-oh, wow. He's big. Wow.
2: Wow.
0: Wow.
1: He's so big.
0: I am so small, mm-hmm. and yet I'm so valuable. And hopefully you'll just not be just a, you'll know not just about intelligent design, but you will know an intelligent designer. So tune in again for another
1: Sink the Beagle.
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4: You've got questions? God has answers, and they're all found in the Bible. Welcome to God's Treasure Chest. I'm Charles Mills. Let's see what's hiding in God's Word today.
5: Would God ever get married?
4: Marriage came into being so men and women wouldn't be lonely. The Lord God said, "It is not good for the man to be alone," Genesis 2:18 NIV. Usually God doesn't get lonely because he's surrounded by millions of adoring angels and a universe full of beings that enjoy his friendship. But right now he is lonely for us because sin has separated us from him. That will soon change. "I will make a helper suitable for him," the Creator continued in the same verse. Wives and husbands were made to be partners together. God has partners. Jesus, his Son, the Holy Spirit, plus a million angels and a universe full of beings who enjoy his friendship. "Be fruitful and increase in number," God told Adam and Eve in chapter 1, verse 28. "Fill the earth and subdue it. 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If you'd like to learn more about God and his amazing treasure chest, write for your free kids-only Bible course. 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
8: And a certain ruler asked him, saying,
9: Good master, what shall I do to inherit eternal life?
8: And Jesus said unto him,
10: Why callest thou me good? None is good save one, that is God. Thou knowest the commandments. Do not commit adultery, do not kill, do not steal, do not bear false witness. Honor thy father and thy mother.
8: And he said,
9: All these have I kept from my youth up.
8: Now when Jesus heard these things, he said unto him,
10: Yet lackest thou one thing. Sell all that thou hast, and distribute unto the poor, and thou shalt have treasure in heaven, and come follow me.
8: And when he heard this, he was very sorrowful, for he was very rich. And when Jesus saw that he was very sorrowful, he said,
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11: For if ye forgive men their trespasses, Heavenly Father will also forgive you. 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
12: 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Earlier this year, Islamists abducted a Christian mother of five as she worked in her family's farm in the Central African Republic. That day, I didn't go to the garden. I stayed at home, said her husband, Emil. While she was in the garden, she was caught by them and kidnapped. 1 week later, the Islamic radicals destroyed a nearby village, burning 75 homes and killing roughly a dozen people. 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
16: Now a look at your afternoon weather on Northlake County Christian Radio. Partly sunny today with a high near 90 and lows around 70. Intermittent clouds tomorrow with a high of 93 and lows around 73. For your Monday, intermittent clouds with a high near 95 and lows around 75. And for Tuesday, mostly cloudy with a high near 87 and lows around 75. That's your afternoon weather on Northlake County Christian Radio.
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20: I'm John Bradshaw. Thanks for joining me. This is From the Bible. 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This is From the Bible, brought to you by It Is Written. And I'm glad to tell you that we have got a terrific program today. Thank you so very much for joining me. With me is my colleague from It Is Written and good friend Yves Monnier. Yves, welcome to From the Bible.
0: I am so very happy to be here, and I look forward to a lot of excellent questions that people have sent us.
20: Something just a little bit different today, but just by way of introduction, if you have

0: We'll take a program or two to do a mailbag, a Q&A, and if you're ready to assume your accustomed position, how about you ask the questions and I'll try and answer them, and I'm sure that I'll lean on you for some help. But hey, let me share this with you. We're opening the Bible today to look at what the Bible says about various things, and I know from experience, as a matter of fact, that for many people, opening the Bible and reading the Bible is a difficult experience. It can be like reading a foreign language, particularly if you get into some of the more difficult passages of the Bible. And when I say that, I mean what you read in the book of John reads typically a whole lot easier than what you read in, let's say, the book of Zechariah or the book of Ezekiel. But I'll tell you this, practice makes better when it comes to the Bible. I'm reminded of what happened to me this morning, riding my bike to the It Is Written office. Now, I ride it from time to time and to work, and it's not far, but somebody, and I don't know when this happened, but somebody put a great big hill between my home and the It Is Written office. And there are times that I feel like I should pray that that hill should disappear, because Jesus did say, if you got faith, mountains can be moved. But I want to tell you something about that hill. It's not the biggest hill in the world. And I know there's somebody saying, I know that hill he's talking about. That's nothing. Well, it's not nothing, but it's not Everest either. But I can remember riding up that hill, wondering if I'd make it up, and wondering that if I did make it up, if I'd survive. Today, I was surprised. Riding up that hill in a big gear, didn't have to change down until I was a long way up the hill. It's getting easier to ride that hill. And it's a little bit like that with Bible study. The more you do it, the easier it becomes. The more you read the Word of God, the easier it becomes to digest the Word of God. So I hope to stick with riding my bike up that hill until I can get back on from the Bible and say, hey, guess what? I made it all the way. Oh, I didn't have to stop. Don't get me wrong. I just had to change down to a really easy gear. That's all I did. I mean, hey, I got my pride to consider here. I didn't have to get off and walk. I just had to change down. I'm looking forward to getting in that gear. I think it was ninth gear and riding all the way up to the top. Although maybe it's time to admit I'm too old for all of that. So the message is, stick with studying the Bible. If it ever feels like it's difficult, it gets easier. The more you read, the more you understand, the sweeter it becomes, the more you chew. Okay, Eve, what have you got for us in the way of questions? And by the way, I just want to say this. Our number, 1-855-IIW-RADIO, call at any time, or email questions to us, as so many have done, to radio@IIW.org. All right.
1: All right, John, I'm ready. But before I read the first question, the best part about the journey as you come to the office is after the hill, there is a slight downhill. And so that's something for you to certainly look forward as you arrive to the office.
0: Well, that's the best part about riding home. There's this great big hill to ride down. Mind you, when I get to my house, I got to ride up another little hill. So anyway, practice makes better.
1: All right, here's the first question, and it comes from Richard.
0: Okay.
1: Richard asks, why do some people not eat unclean food in light of Colossians chapter 2, verse 16?
0: Well, let's read Colossians 2 and verse 16. Let no man therefore judge you in meat or in drink, or in respect of a holy day, or of the new moon, or of the Sabbath days, and that's where it ends there. It goes on to say, which are a shadow of things to come, but the body is of Christ. And that's the verse. Now, let me turn back to where God puts a distinction between different kinds of animals. It happens way back in the book of Genesis, the book of Genesis, chapter 7. Now, Eve, most people are taught this. I don't know if you were, but I know that you know the answer to this. Most people are taught that when the animals got on the ark, they got on the ark
1: 2 by 2.
0: 2 by 2. But you know something? You know, you may need to pull over to the side of the road if you're driving, because the shock of what you're about to hear may cause you to lose control of your vehicle. The Bible does not say that the animals went on the ark 2 by 2. Well, in one place it does. But it says in Genesis chapter 7 that some animals went on the ark by sevens, and some by two. Look at this. The Lord said to Noah, Genesis 7:1, come you, thou, and all thy house into the ark, For I have seen you righteous before me in this generation,

0: Of every clean beast you shall take to thee by sevens, the male and his female. And of beasts that are not clean, by two, the male and his female. See, before Noah got on the ark, God had told people that what they would eat was not animals. Vegetables, fruits, nuts, grains. People were vegetarian back in the Garden of Eden and were supposed to be shortly afterwards. But God knew that once people got off the ark, they wouldn't have vineyards and almond orchards and apple trees. The whole world would be destroyed. God said, after the ark, you have my permission to eat meat. Now, that's not to say it was the very best idea. A doctor would tell you it's not the very best idea, a smart doctor. But God did say you can eat meat. Seven of the clean animals. Because if you eat a cow, then you'll have six. If you eat another one, you'll have five. If you eat another one, you have four. You can still breed. Only two of the unclean. That would be pigs and rabbits and squirrels and so forth. Because God knew they weren't going to eat those unclean animals. There was a difference. Some were clean, some were unclean. And keep this in mind. When people talk about this subject, almost invariably someone says, oh, come on, that was a Jewish thing. Eve, 10 points if you can answer this question. Was Noah a Jew?
1: Absolutely not.
0: Noah was not a Jew, yet God told Noah, clean and unclean. You see, there was a differentiation. And he didn't have to say to him, now, here's what I mean by clean, and here's what I mean by unclean. Noah didn't turn up with seven camels, and God had to say, oh, no, no, no, Noah, you don't understand. God's people understood this distinction. So it isn't a Jewish distinction, although God certainly made this clear to the Jews. Of course he did. He had people who were in slavery for several hundred years. They come out of slavery, and God says to them in great detail in the book of Leviticus, here's what you eat, here's what you don't eat. You people have been living among Egyptian heathens for years. I've got to get you straightened out, so I'm going to give you details, fine details about what to eat and what not to eat. It wasn't just that unclean foods were prohibited for Jews. God didn't want them on anybody's menu. So now back to Colossians chapter 2. And we're taking just a couple of minutes to answer a very important and really rather complex question. Talking about the ceremonial law in Colossians 2:14, blotting out the handwriting of ordinances that was against us, which was contrary to us, and took it out of the way, nailing it to his cross. We're not talking about the Ten Commandments here. They weren't contrary to anybody. You don't blot out, thou shalt not kill. But the ceremonial laws were no longer to be in effect after Jesus died. Verse 16, let no man therefore judge you in meat or in drink or in respect of a holy day or the new moon or the shadowy Sabbath. So those were the feast days. Don't let anybody judge you in meat or drink, in food or drink. We're talking about the meat and drink offerings, not the diet. Although the principle holds true, you don't want anybody to judge you about what you eat. It's not their business. It's between you and God. This passage doesn't say anything about clean animals and unclean animals. Eve, I believe one problem a lot of people have is when they start reading into a text that which isn't there. I mean, let me ask you right now, Eve, does that passage say anything about unclean animals?
1: Absolutely not. And like you said, the word meat is not a reference to flesh, but it's just a reference to food. But someone reading this would say, oh, there, it's talking about meat, as in flesh. But that's not true.
0: And even then, they've got to take another jump and say, well, if it's talking about flesh, then it's talking about pigs and catfish and shrimp and camels and dogs. Not that too many folks eat dogs, I hope. That's a leap. Friend, this is one of the things, you know, the more you ride, the easier it gets. The more you study the Bible, the more you will see. You don't want to put into a text what the writer didn't intend. You want to take out of a text what the writer put in there. Colossians 2:16 simply doesn't talk about unclean food. It just doesn't. So that's why some people say don't eat unclean food, because God says don't eat unclean food. God said that. As a matter of fact, if you read in the book of Revelation, very, very fascinating, where even in the book of Revelation, you read about things being unclean. Last book of the Bible written, and in Revelation chapter 18, the Bible says that Babylon has become a hold of every foul spirit and a cage of every unclean and hateful bird. God didn't say animals that used to be unclean. This is last day prophecy. The principle still holds. So pardon the lengthy answer, but it's a great question that needs a little bit of answering. Okay, what do we got next, Eve?
1: All right. This person is probably referring to the explosion of tattoos that we see on people's bodies. And so Jacob is asking this very, I think, important question. Does God have a problem with tattoos? If so, explain.
0: God doesn't have a problem with tattoos because he doesn't have any. No tattoos. Jesus doesn't have tattoos, but the closest thing he's got are the scars in his hands and feet and side and perhaps his brow. Does God have a problem with tattoos? If so, please explain. All right, Jacob, here it comes. First, I'll say this. God doesn't have a problem with people who have tattoos. God doesn't say, you have a tattoo, so you can't go into heaven, or you don't have a tattoo. I took my kids to the water park, and man, I got to tell you, I felt like the odd one out. These guys everywhere, they got these massive tattoos all across. You can't have a little one on your arm anymore that says mama. You got to have a great big thing on your back that says Rodriguez, or you got to have this enormous picture of, I don't know, an artwork or something that says Michelle all across your back. What's up with that?
1: Well, in the past, it used to be just the sailors with tattoos, and it was just an anchor usually. Now, the more tattoos you have, I think the more macho a man must think he is. But what's interesting, John, is it's not just the men.
0: Oh, yeah.
1: Now it's women who have tattoos all over the place, and in some places you don't want to know about.
0: And what surprises me, and I mean no disrespect, but what surprises me is the amount of people who are getting tattoos on their neck. I've got a niece, she's a model, and she's got a tattoo behind her ear. And I'm thinking, that can't even be good for business. I guess you put makeup on it, I suppose, if you want to cover it up. I mean, you know, I love her, she's a sweet girl, but I don't think it was the smartest thing she ever did to get a tattoo behind her ear, on her neck or wherever it is.
1: Do these people...
0: I don't know, you'd hope so. And again, hear me if you can. If you got a tattoo, I love you anyway. I don't have one. I don't plan to get one. Does God have a problem with them? Let me tell you this. When I was pastoring a church, a young man came to see me who ran, at the time, a tattoo parlor. And he said, you know, I'm wrestling with this question of tattoos because I put them on other people. And if it's not right in the sight of God... Man, I don't want to be causing people to sin or stumble or anything. What do I do? And he said, should I close my tattoo shop? And I said, what you need to do is pray and read your Bible and do what God tells you to do. It'd be easy for me to tell a kid how to run his life, but that's not my role. My role is to point somebody to Jesus. Maybe I'll tell you how this worked out in the end. He said, man, I'm a little self-conscious coming to church because I've got tattoos all up my arms. I mean, he was really covered up. I said, you don't want to worry about that. God sees past that. God's looking at your heart. You can't take them off. You can't get out an eraser and just erase them. I know that some tattoos can be removed by laser, but I mean, this guy'd wear out every laser in town if he tried to remove all of his tattoos. I said, you don't worry about that. So, second question first. God loves folks with tattoos. He loves folks without tattoos. God loves you. To get a tattoo isn't the unpardonable sin. I know you can't get rid of it, but what's done is done. Now, what does God say about tattoos? You know, the Bible doesn't say an awful lot, but it says this. I'll share some principles with you. Leviticus 19:28. You shall not make any cuttings in your flesh for the dead, nor print any marks upon you. I am the Lord. Now, why does the Bible say don't do this? In Deuteronomy 14, verse 1, God says, you shall not cut yourselves. Couple of reasons. Number one, our bodies are the temple of the Holy Spirit. Our bodies are a temple. You wouldn't go into the temple and take out a spray can and start graffitiing all over the place. You just wouldn't do that. If your body is your temple, it's not yours to do with whatever you want. It's God's temple. And our bodies ought to be kept in a way that honors and glorifies God. Now,

0: Earlier, the verse said, don't make any cuttings in your flesh for the dead. One thing, if you look into tattooing, a lot of tattooing in the past was done with reference to and in deference to the dead, ancestors and spirits. So there's a real spiritualistic overtone there with tattooing. But God's plan is that you don't cut yourself or put tattoo marks on yourself. I believe in the NIV, if you read that, it'll say, don't put tattoo marks on yourselves. I believe that's what it says, word for word. You can say, I don't see the harm in this. And I understand that. But God isn't asking you to see the harm in this. He's asking you to trust Him. Your body belongs to Him. The Bible has spoken really rather clearly. I don't think this is one of those things where you say, well, this is a preference. Maybe it's my way, maybe it's God's way. I think those two principles alone, where God says, don't cut the flesh, don't put marks on yourself. He was very clear. And your body is the temple of the Holy Spirit, to be treated as though it's God's property and not your own. Seems to me that those principles in and of themselves are enough. But you'll have to decide for yourself, take it to the Lord, pray and read your Bible, and follow carefully the leading of the Holy Spirit. This is From the Bible. To participate, call our toll-free number, 855-IIW-RADIO, or email us at radio@iiw.org. We'll be back in just a moment. I want you to know about my one-minute daily devotional, Every Word. 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Let's take a minute right now to listen to a recent Every Word devotional. A very interesting passage of Scripture is found in Luke chapter 8. Jesus is walking along in what the Bible describes as a multitude. The disciples said to him that the people were thronging and pressing him. And yet Jesus says in verse 46, somebody touched me, for I perceive power going out from me. All those people bumping him this way and that. But he recognized the touch of faith in the midst of that scrum. That suggests to me that when you call out to God, God's going to hear you. God's going to know you've reached out to Him. Now, this is a busy world, and God, as we know, is busy running a very big universe. But today you can have confidence that when you call, He hears. When we reach out and touch Him, He recognizes the touch of faith. And that's very good news for today. I'm John Bradshaw for It Is Written. Let's live today by every word. That's Every Word, It Is Written's daily devotional. 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This is From the Bible, brought to you by It Is Written. I'm John Bradshaw. With me is my friend and colleague Eve Monnier. We're answering your email questions, and you can email them to us, radio@iiw.org. Eve.
1: By the way, some folks may be wondering, what kind of name is that? Either it's a lady who's having a bad cold or has a very deep voice, or it's a guy with a very strange name. Well, it's the latter.
0: And we're talking about your name here, Eve.
1: Yes, I'm talking about my name. It's not spelled E-V-E like some folks would imagine. It's actually spelled, and the spelling will not help you in pronouncing it. It is spelled Y-V-E-S, and it is a French name. And in French, when you put Y-V-E-S together, you have the word pronounced Eve. And so that's my name. And originally, as you can tell from my accent, I'm from overseas, from the French-speaking part of Switzerland. So just a little explanation about this very unusual name.
0: Now, of course, it's not so unusual because we've all heard of the designer Yves Saint Laurent.
1: That did beautifully.
0: Not bad, huh? Yves Saint Laurent.
1: All right, continuing with the next question, and this question comes from Fia. Fia has a question regarding alcohol. Is it okay?

0: okay to have an alcoholic drink as long, John, as long as you don't get drunk?
1: Well, you know, the Bible says, don't be drunk with wine wherein is excess, but instead be filled with the Holy Ghost. So it does say don't get drunk, and that's appropriate. But let's look at this in terms of principles, because someone's going to say, oh, alcohol's okay. Someone's going to say it's not. Someone's going to say it's okay for me. Someone's going to say, who do you think you are to tell me what I can and cannot drink? We want to know about this from the Bible's point of view. I'll tell you this. If you assembled a list of Bible texts that talked about alcohol, you would find a whole heap of texts that refer to alcohol in the negative and nothing that refers to alcohol positive. Here's the sort of thing I'm talking about. Proverbs chapter 20, and I'll look in verse, well, actually not Proverbs chapter 20, Proverbs chapter 23, and I'll look in verse 31. It says, look not thou upon the wine when it is red, when it giveth his color in the cup, when it moves itself aright. At the last it bites like a serpent and stings like an adder. Your eyes shall behold strange women. This is referring to the tendency for alcohol to lead a person into immorality. And your heart shall utter perverse things. You got to love verse 34. You shall be as he that lies down in the midst of the sea, or as he that lies upon the top of a mast. They have stricken me, you will say, and I was not sick. They have beaten me, and I felt it not. When shall I be awake? And you know what it says next? I will seek it yet again. How true. Even though I've put myself through this misery, I'll do it all over again. There are many passages in the Bible that refer to alcohol in the negative. That's just one. That's in Proverbs. There are tons. Is it okay to drink as long as you don't get drunk? Let's look at this medically. No, alcohol starts hurting you. It hurts your body. Here's the principle. Your body's the temple of the Holy Spirit, and we've already said that just a few minutes ago in another context. Your body is the temple of the Holy Spirit. Alcohol robs your body of oxygen. Alcohol damages your frontal lobe. That's the part of your brain where you make decisions. It governs your reasoning and your social behavior. So you drink alcohol, it makes it much more difficult for you to function right, makes it much more difficult for you to make decisions. Oh, what are you talking about? I drink alcohol, it doesn't hurt me any. Well, are you sure about that? You might say, I drink alcohol and I'm a good Christian. You might be. I'm not telling you you're not a good Christian, but I am telling you, you shouldn't drink alcohol, based on what the Bible says. Your body is the temple spirit. Alcohol damages that. Oh, what about the good stuff in red wine? Just drink red grape juice, get the same benefit, but minus the negative aspect of drinking wine. I know there are many studies on this subject, and one researcher will say one thing and another. So at the end of the day, go with the Bible, where the Bible says leave it alone, and respect your body as being God's property and His temple.
0: Well, what happens, John, also, your capabilities to make decision diminishes with alcohol, and so you take one drink, and then a second, and over, you know, you hear about people driving drunk and causing so much pain to so many families. All right, so the next question here, John. Some Christians believe that speaking in tongues proves that one has been baptized with the Holy Spirit. Peter at Cornelius' house laid hands on them, and they began to speak in tongues. And the same there with Paul's experience in Acts chapter 19. Can you kind of explain this whole thing of speaking in tongues?
1: Yes. I tell you what, here's what I'm going to do. I'm going to ask for your permission. I'm going to ask you to allow me to answer this question briefly, even though it's a question that we could take the entire program to discuss, and maybe sometime we should. That's probably a good idea. Speaking in tongues. The first instance of this is in Acts chapter 2. Now, some say, as you said, the questioner said, I don't think you gave us a name for the questioner, did you?
0: No, this one has no name.
1: Okay, all right. Person with no name. There are some who believe that speaking in tongues proves that you have the gift of the Holy Spirit. Well, let's first try to define what speaking in tongues is. Let's try to define that. No, I won't do that. I'll do that in just a moment, but I'll address that first question that I raised. Does speaking in tongues prove that you have the gift of the Holy Spirit? I'll tell you the answer to the question is no. It says in 1 Corinthians chapter 12, "For to one is given by the Spirit the word of wisdom, to another the word of knowledge by the same Spirit, to another faith by the same Spirit, to another the gift of healing by the same Spirit, to another the working of miracles, to another prophecy, to another discerning of spirits, to another diverse kinds of tongues, to another the interpretation of tongues. But all these work that one and the selfsame Spirit, dividing to every man," listen to this, "severally, as he will." So it is God who decides who gets what gift. So if I have the gift of healing, but I don't have the gift of tongues, does that mean that somehow I don't have the Holy Spirit? We'll let Paul answer this, writing to the same people, the Corinthians. Listen to this. 1 Corinthians 12:28. "And God hath set some in the church, first apostles, secondarily prophets, thirdly teachers, after that miracles, then gifts of healings, helps, governments, diversities of tongues." This is a list of many spiritual gifts. And notice verse 29. Eve, I'm going to ask you. Paul asks, "Are all apostles?" What's the answer?
0: Absolutely not.
1: "Are all prophets?" Yes or no?
0: Nope.
1: "Are all teachers?"
0: Nope.
1: "Are all workers of miracles?"
0: No.
1: Okay, stay with me here. "Have all the gifts of healing?"
0: No.
1: Now, "Do all speak with tongues?"
0: No.
1: It's a spiritual gift like all the rest. Some may get the gift of tongues, some may get the gift of helps. It's funny, man, isn't it? I never did hear anyone bragging about their church because half their church has the gift of helps. Never heard that. I've heard it about healing. I've heard it about tongues. Seems people aren't as excited about the things that aren't as exciting. Acts chapter 2. "When the day of Pentecost was fully come, they were all with one accord in one place. And suddenly there came a sound from heaven as of a rushing mighty wind. It filled all the house where they were sitting. There appeared unto them cloven tongues like as of fire. It sat upon each of them, and they were all filled with the Holy Ghost, and began to speak with other tongues as the Spirit gave them utterance." Now, what does that mean? Eve, how are we supposed to find out what that means? I just read four verses from the book of Acts chapter 2. How am I supposed to find out what that means?
0: You got to keep reading.
1: All right, I'll keep reading. "There were dwelling at Jerusalem Jews, devout men out of every nation under heaven. Now when this was noised abroad, the multitude came together and were confounded, because that every man heard them speak in his own language."
0: That's right. And, you know, coming from Europe, where we have so many languages, this is so absolutely clear. I come from the little country of Switzerland, and Switzerland has three official languages. My mother tongue, using the word tongue or language, is French. But if I go just a half hour, 45 minutes north, I run into an area where people speak German. And if I travel another direction, I run into people who speak Italian. And so it makes perfect sense that people coming from diverse places, geographical places, would be excited, because here they're listening to these Galileans, to these men who have followed Jesus, and they're understanding them in their own tongue. If someone started to speak French at that very location, I would be saying, "Wow, this is exciting. I understand specifically and perfectly well what they're saying."
1: It goes on to say this: "They were all amazed, and they marveled, saying to each other, Are not all these which speak Galileans? So how is it then that we hear every man in our own tongue wherein we were born?" They spoke with tongues, they spoke in other languages, they spoke in tongues. As you said a moment ago, French is your mother tongue. It's your mother language. The gift of tongues is the ability to speak in other languages. If you have it, praise God for it. And actually, let me add to this, the ability to speak in other languages for the purpose of spreading the gospel. For instance, if let's just say we were in a little church in Arkansas, just for the sake of it, and a busload of Japanese tourists turned Wednesday evening, and I was speaking. You know, I don't speak much Japanese. I got some words: sushi, Yamaha, Toyota, Tokyo,
0: Honda,
1: konnichiwa, yen? I guess I speak more Japanese than I realized. But I don't think I speak enough Japanese to actually communicate the gospel to anybody. If the gift of tongues were in operation, what would happen is the Holy Spirit would descend upon me and give me that miraculous ability in the then and there to communicate the gospel in the language of Japanese. Now, if there was 100 English speakers in there, and this thing worked appropriately, then the Spirit of God would give somebody the ability to translate what I said into English to speak to the other Arkansans who were there listening.
0: That's right. And John, in just a few months, you're going to be traveling to Prague and teaching and preaching to the folks in that country. And you will have a translator
1: That's
0: to
1: right.
0: help you.
1: Yeah, if I had the gift of tongues, we could tell the translator to take the night off. But you know, I don't have that gift. The fact that I don't have the gift of tongues, well, I can speak, you know, I can speak American and New Zealand. New Zealand's my home country. I can speak Australian and English and Canadian. But that's not quite the same, is it? Five countries where they all speak English. The gift of tongues would enable me to speak in another language for the purpose of sharing the gospel. That's what it's about. Unfortunately, I think unfortunately, it's been tremendously confused by a lot of well-meaning people over the years. Must be very exciting to be able to do this on demand, at will. But unless it's the gift of speaking other languages for the purpose of the gospel, it's not the biblical gift of tongues.
0: All right. Our next person is also anonymous, but it's a question that many, many people have because it's something that we all face at one time or another in our lives, and that is, what happens after death?
1: Okay. You know, we did a From the Bible radio program on this subject, and if you go to our It Is Written website, you'll find that program there. Go to itiswritten.com and you'll be able to find From the Bible and go to that radio program. You can listen to the entire thing on the subject of what happens when a person dies. But let's look at this from the Word of God. What happens when a person dies? Perhaps the best example would be to look at what happened when Jesus died. Maybe that's the best example. So let's turn in the Bible to the book of Matthew. And I'm looking in Matthew chapter 27, and here it's talking about Jesus. As I'm finding this passage, he's walking up the hill to Calvary. He cries out, my God, why have you forsaken me? And then verse 50, Jesus, when he had cried again with a loud voice, yielded up the ghost. Now, when it says yielded up the ghost, the modern word for ghost is spirit. It's another way of saying he breathed his last. Now, this could be a painful thing. But I'm going to say so just in case it works okay. Maybe you've been there present when somebody has died. And you know what they do? They yield up the ghost. They breathe their last. I'll never forget my dad dying with my arms around him. And he just breathed out. That was it. He was gone. He never breathed in again. I'd heard him exhale a billion times. But every time I'd heard Dad exhale, he inhaled right afterwards. And he died. He yielded up the ghost. That's what Jesus did. So where did Dad go? Well, let's find out where Jesus went. The Bible says that what happened was the veil was torn in two. Then it says something fascinating. The graves were opened, and many bodies of the saints which slept arose. And they came out of the graves after his resurrection and went into the holy city and appeared to many. Now, here were people the Bible says were sleeping. Jesus died, breathed his last, yielded up the ghost. They placed him in a grave in Joseph's new tomb. And he rested there. And then on Sunday morning, it says towards the end of the Sabbath, and a day ends at sunset. So the Sabbath had ended. It began to dawn towards the first day of the week, Sunday morning. Mary and him came down to the tomb. And they looked for Jesus, and he had been raised from the dead. Where did Jesus go when he died? He went to the grave is where he went. He slept in the grave. The Bible says when Stephen the martyr died, he slept. The Bible says, I would not have you to be ignorant, brethren, concerning them which are asleep. Do this for me, or do this for you. Take your Bible and look up sleep in reference to people who had died. Lazarus, Jesus said of Lazarus, Our friend Lazarus is asleep. I'm going to wake him up out of sleep. Be dead for 4 days. Jesus said he was sleeping. So that's what happens when you die. A person dies after death. They die, they go to the grave or wherever, crematorium someplace. Nothing happens until the resurrection. And that's when the dead in Christ rise. When human beings were created, they were the combination of body and breath. When a person dies, that breath goes back to God. It's as though God holds the power to keep you alive in his hand. And your body goes back to the dust, where you wait for a wonderful resurrection day. Now go to our website, itiswritten.com, click on Bible Studies, and you go and find the resource there talking about death. Let me tell you, you'll be so blessed. You'll get a very clear, in-depth look at what happens when a person dies. This is From the Bible, brought to you by It Is Written. I'm John Bradshaw. With me, Yves Monnier. We'll be back with more in just a moment. 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Join me each week on TV for It Is Written. I'm John Bradshaw. This is From the Bible, brought to you by It Is Written. And with me is Yves Monnier. If you have seen our Revelation Today Bible Prophecy Seminars, you've seen Yves asking me the Bible questions that we answered during our seminars. And I've got Yves here with me today to ask and help me answer the questions. So, Yves, what do we have now on From the Bible?
0: All right. This question comes from Emmanuel. And the question is, I hear so much about the end of the world. Tell me what the Bible has to say about it.
1: Well, there's a lot about the end of the world in the Bible, but let me just give you a nice quick answer here. Some of our questions today have called for longer answers. I'll keep it nice and brief here. 1 Thessalonians chapter 4 says this, "For this we say unto you by the word of the Lord, that we which are alive and remain unto the coming of the Lord shall not prevent or go before them which are asleep. For the Lord himself shall descend from heaven with a shout, with the voice of the archangel, and with the trump of God, and the dead in Christ shall rise first. Then we which are alive and remain shall be caught up together with them in the clouds to meet the Lord in the air, and so shall we ever be with the Lord." The world is going to carry on for just a little bit longer, we believe, and then Jesus will come back. That's how the world is going to end. Will it end in a nuclear blast that destroys the whole place? Well, no, because Jesus is going to come back and gather up his people. There's a wonderful prophecy in the second chapter of the book of Daniel that talks about the return of Jesus. Jesus being depicted as a stone cut out without hands, comes down to the earth, sweeps away the kingdoms of the world, and sets up a kingdom that will never, ever be replaced. I tell you what, you read in the Bible about difficult things, the signs of the times, rumors of war and rumors of war, famines and pestilences and earthquakes. You know what Jesus said about that in Luke chapter 21? Because I'm one who believes that this earth doesn't have a lot of time left. I hope I'm not an alarmist by saying that. I believe that's just me being a realist. But in Luke chapter 21, verse 27, "Then shall they see the Son of Man coming in a cloud with power and great glory. And when these things begin to come to pass, then look up and lift up your heads, for your redemption draws nigh." It's good news. Now, there'll be the mark of the beast. There'll be a time of trouble coming such as never was since there was a nation. It's going to get exciting. But most exciting is that Jesus is coming back. That's how this world ends. Great question, Emmanuel.
0: And that's right. And the significant thing here also is that the end will not come by man's hands. It will be God who will bring forth the end.
1: Amen to that.
0: Well, Emmanuel has another question. He's a man with many questions, and he asks, why do so many churches pray to Mary, the Mother of Jesus, or Saint Anthony, or some other saint, instead of praying directly through our Lord Jesus Christ. And he says, please give me some good Bible quotes.
1: Well, a good one, Emmanuel, and I can answer this from experience. I was raised to pray to Mary and to the saints, and I believe, did he mention Saint Anthony? I think I even prayed to Saint Anthony somewhere along the line. I believe St. Anthony was the patron saint of lost things or something. To talk about why they do this would take a while. I'm just going to say this, and that is that there's no need for it. I'll tell you why you shouldn't pray to St. Anthony. First, I'll give you a Bible verse. The Bible says there is one God and one mediator between God and men, the man Christ Jesus. St. Anthony cannot mediate for you. Mary cannot mediate for you. I hold her in very high regard, such high regard that I wouldn't want to say that she is a mediator because she isn't. One mediator between God and men, the man, Christ Jesus. That's why it says, we have an advocate with the Father, Jesus Christ, the righteous. No point praying to St. Anthony because he's dead, sleeping in the grave. Same for Mary. And don't you misunderstand me. I have great respect for Mary, but Mary is sleeping in the grave. She's not in heaven at God's right hand right now. We read in the Bible that the dead sleep. Itiswritten.com, go to the Bible study link and look at those studies about death. Go to itiswritten.com. As a matter of fact, if you go to where it says seminars, look up Revelation Today and then watch our seminar presentation on the mystery of death. That's the whole nine yards right there. Why do they do it? Tradition. Why do they do it? Misunderstanding of what the Bible says. I don't think it means a person's a bad person if they pray to St. Jude or Mary or St. Joseph. But it does mean that the person is mistaken. It's probably because he or she hasn't been taught accurately. So that's that. That's why. But you don't have to. You can instead trust the Bible and go with what the Bible says. This is It Is Written's From the Bible. I'm John Bradshaw. With me, Yves Monnier. You can get your questions to us a couple of ways. Call us, 855-IIW-RADIO, or email your questions to us at radio@IIW.org.
0: All right, John, this next question comes from Explain Genesis chapter 6, verse 2.
1: All right, I'll turn there in my Bible. Oh, this is fascinating. I'm surprised, Eve, about the caliber of people who teach funny stuff on this verse. Probably all of us have got some funny ideas somewhere that we teach and we think we're right, but we might not be. You know what I mean. I just want to be honest and say there's nobody who knows everything other than Jesus. I'm surprised at the type of people who teach this. The sons of God saw that the daughters of men, that they were fair, and they took them wives of all which they chose. I'll read that verse again. Genesis 6, verse 2. The sons of God saw the daughters of men that they were fair, and they took them wives of all which they chose. And you know what some say? They say, well, these sons of God were angels, and they took women and impregnated them, and you had a hybrid, which was a great big giant, and whatever. You know, this is where people get that because they look in the original language and they try to look at some of those words and say, well, what does this mean? And that's where scholarship just isn't scholarship anymore. The Bible doesn't teach that demons and humans can commingle. I mean, come on. That's not what the passage is saying anyhow. If you look at this exegetically, or if you look at this line upon line, precept upon precept, throughout the Bible, God told his people not to mix up with the heathens. Don't take wives for your sons from among the heathen. Don't intermarry. Here you've got the sons of God, God's people. Behold, what manner of love the Father hath bestowed upon us, that we should be called the sons of God. Sons of God, throughout the Bible, those who walk with God. Daughters of men, those who were doing no such thing. God's people and the heathen, and they intermarried. That's why God said, I'm going to destroy this earth. Because my people have gone and got mixed up with the heathens and you can't tell them apart anymore and they're living like heathens. So that's it. We're going to destroy it. And then the flood came. It's very simple. Sometimes when it comes to the Bible, simple is the way to go.
0: That's right. And clearly it's talking about humans, and that's it.
1: Okay, this is From the Bible. I'm John Bradshaw with Yves Monnier.

0: From the Bible is brought to you by It Is Written. 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I'm John Bradshaw. 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
1: We have an excellent question here from Paul. And his question is, what does the Bible say about his people in the military?
0: You know, the Bible says a lot about the military because so many times God sent people into war. In fact, the Lord in the Bible is referred to as the Lord of Sabaoth, which is the Lord of hosts, as though the commander of the army. This question gets a bit complex when some people say, is it right for people to go into the military and kill people when they're Christians? Well, I can only say that an individual is going to have to work that out for himself or herself and pray about that. Now, would I advise, let me be careful about this. As a minister of the gospel, many times I have honored in churches and other events people who have served their nation. We hold our servicemen and women in the highest regard. We ought to pray for them. We ought to thank them. If you're in an airport and someone goes by in uniform, thank that person. Might have just come back from Iraq or Afghanistan or any old place. I have the greatest respect for people who serve their nation. It's a difficult, dangerous position, and I'm thankful to live in a nation that is well defended. Having said that, I'm not sure if I would advise my son to take a position in the military if it meant he was going to be out on the front line shooting people. That's one of these moral ethical questions that you have to answer for yourself. But if your question is, how does God feel about his people in the military? What the Bible doesn't say, thou shalt or thou shalt not. And where it says, thou shalt not kill, it means thou shalt not murder. And typically, what takes place in the military is not murder. It's warfare. You can know that God loves people who serve in the military. Some of his people were great military leaders. David was a great military leader. Even Abraham was a great military leader. God loves servicemen and servicewomen, but as for whether you should make a career in the military, you pray, you take that to God, let the Bible be your guide, and trust that the Holy Spirit will address that very clearly.
1: The next question, John, comes from Heidi, and Heidi is sharing a little bit from her own personal experience, struggling with life, and she says this, I have been a member of a church but lost my focus along the way, which led me to a relationship before marriage, and I became pregnant.
0: Okay.
1: However, I never stopped attending church. I prayed God for forgiveness of my sins and also for the power to overcome my temptations. And I believe the promise that my sins have been forgiven. Now, my question is this, John. Should I be rebaptized? If God has forgiven me, should I be rebaptized?
0: Oh, that's a great question. I want to tell you this. You made a mistake. I don't need to tell you that. You know that. But I'm thankful that you hung on to God. God bless you. Wonderful, because he hung on to you. Must you be rebaptized? There isn't, Heidi, a command that says you must be rebaptized after making this kind of mistake. It just doesn't say that. Now, the church you belong to might have a policy or a stand or a position, so work with that And I'm not saying just do what you're told, but you want to counsel with people in your congregation, your pastor perhaps. Mostly you want to counsel with God. What do you think? Rebaptism is biblical. You read about it in Acts chapter 19. These were people who lacked understanding in certain areas. Or perhaps we could put it like this. If baptism is like a marriage to God, perhaps there are times when you might need to be remarried. If you walked out on God and were unfaithful to God, you pray, you decide. The one thing that you can be sure of is that God has forgiven your sins. There's no question at all about that. As for rebaptism, the Bible doesn't say you must. It doesn't say you must not. You pray and do what you believe God leads you to do, and that'll be the right thing to do. This is From the Bible, brought to you by It Is Written. To participate in this program, today it's email questions, radio@iiw.org, or you can call with your question anytime, 855-IIW-RADIO.
1: Here's a question from John. Can you give me verses that refer to the Trinity?
0: Let's give it a shot. This will be our final question, and thank you, John, for your question. The Trinity. Oh, man, we could take a whole program on this, and I'm going to give you an answer in 2 minutes. The Trinity concept is that there are three persons who make up God. Go back to Genesis. God said, "Let us make man in our image." Genesis chapter 1, verses 26 or 27, right around there. Let us make man in our image. There was a plurality of persons there. God didn't say, "I think I'll make man in my image," but he said, "Let us make man in our image." We know that the Father is God. No question about that. In the Bible, it says that in Jesus dwells all the fullness of the Godhead bodily. Colossians 2 verse 9. So Jesus is divine. He's fully divine. And then you read that the Holy Spirit can be sinned against. You read that the Holy Spirit brings the personal presence of Jesus into a person's life. What you discover, and I'm giving you the shorthand version here, is that the Father is God, the Son is God, and Jesus. The Father is God, the Son is God, and the Holy Spirit is God. Three divine persons, one God. Not three gods. Not one person who puts on three different hats, but three persons who comprise one God. I know that's a challenging thing sometimes to get your mind around, no question about it, but that's how the Bible presents the Godhead. Father, Son, and Holy Spirit. Jesus said, "I and my Father are one." He was on an equality with God. Well, there's a great question to wrap up our program with. If you did not get your question in and you'd like to, call anytime, 855-IIW-RADIO. 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Yves Monnier, thanks for joining me today.
1: It was my pleasure.
0: We'll do it again, sometime soon. This is From the Bible, brought to you by It Is Written. I'm John Bradshaw. 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That's all we've got time for. Thanks for joining me today. I look forward to seeing you again next time. Until then, I'm John Bradshaw for It Is Written, and this has been From the Bible.

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1: Now a look at your evening weather on North Lake County Christian Radio. Partly sunny today with a high near 90 and lows around 71. Intermittent clouds tomorrow with a high of 92 and lows around 72. For your Monday, intermittent clouds with a high near 95 and lows around 75. And for Tuesday, mostly cloudy with a high near 87 and lows around 72. That's your evening weather on North Lake County Christian Radio.
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1: Hello, my name is Tim Rumsey, and this is Pictures of the End. Thank you for joining us today. I hope that you're blessed by the time that we'll be spending in God's Word. 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That's 855-447-8788. We will have a special offer available today in connection with this broadcast, and we will certainly let you know more about that before we're finished. Joining me once again today is Pastor David Salazar, and David, thank you for being here.
2: Thank you, Tim, for having me here. It's a pleasure, and I can't believe that we're almost done with this series.
1: I know.
2: We're close to the end, and it's amazing that we have had a great time together.
1: We've been looking at the pathway to peace that right. The Bible lays out as we accept the gospel message mm-hmm. and as it becomes a part of our lives.
2: Right. It is a beautiful thing to be able to explore the wonderful news of the gospel of salvation, that power that God gives us as He gave His life for us. He not only forgives us, but He gives us the ability to overcome and be victorious with Him, you know?
1: And again, Revelation 14, verse 6 describes an angel flying through heaven at the end of time, carrying this everlasting gospel.
2: Exactly. And that is the thing. We are living in these times where I believe we are to give this gospel, the true gospel of the Christ, to the world.
1: Which means that these principles that we're looking at in the Bible are, well, they're intended for people in all times, but there's a special message for us today.
2: Amen. Exactly. That is exactly right. And we're going to dive today in a subject that it's a key
1: today.
2: Amen. Exactly. That is exactly right. And we're going to dive today in a subject that it's a key element of

0: you can say that prayer is that for us. Is that process of us taking back to the Lord, whether it's for asking more blessings, for asking for our needs, or even for thanksgiving to Him. You know,
1: and this two-way communication
0: right.
1: is really essential in any relationship,
0: mm-hmm.
1: and it's no different in our relationship with God.
0: Exactly,
1: He wants to hear from us. He loves us,
0: right.
1: and we need to that opportunity to express, to share, and to give thanks.
0: Amen. Exactly, that's exactly right. And so we're gonna go. I'm sorry, into the main aspect. We're gonna talk about seven elements or. Principles of prayer that we can use in communicating with the Lord, in talking with God, because there's people that are going to ask themselves, well, how can I make my prayer effective? I mean, is God even listening to me?
1: Mm-hmm.
0: Maybe I'm not praying right. So we want to give biblical principles of prayer that we believe will help those in need and will make your prayer really come alive before you, you know?
1: Sounds great. Let's dive into number one.
0: Exactly. Let's go to number one, the principles of prayer. First will be to feel your need of help. Now, this might sound, almost like a given, but many times we don't realize the need of prayer. That is probably one of the biggest problems, I will say, we as Christians may have. Yes, we may give prayer before eating, and you know, most people do that. But do you really feel the need to pray to the Lord? Do you feel that struggle in your life? Is there a temptation that you are going through? Those are the moments where you should feel the need of prayer, you know? And that is one important aspect. But let's go to a verse in Matthew 5:6 that gives us the idea of needing prayer.
1: Jesus is speaking here, and he says, "Blessed are they which do hunger and thirst after righteousness, for they shall be filled." And I always think, you know, there's a difference between eating for nourishment and eating for enjoyment. God intends that prayer be both of those for us.
0: Exactly.
1: We need prayer as a source of spiritual nourishment.
0: Right.
1: But he also wants us to enjoy prayer,
0: exactly.
1: to look forward to the time of prayer, just like we look forward to a good meal.
0: And think about it also, if you were to neglect prayer, let's say that you don't feel the need of prayer, would you feel that you can actually have the power of God to withstand temptation? Most likely, you will rely on your own strength. When you don't pray and you don't ask God for His help, for His strength, for His word to come to your mind and to be able to be delivered from this moment of temptation, you will likely fall. And that is why many of us may actually be going through some struggles, maybe actually being pulled into sin because we neglect to pray. So God is inviting us to seek after righteousness, to be thirsty, to look and hunger after righteous after prayer. So that is one of the things that I guess we have to bring out of this point, you know?
1: And I can share from my own experience, it is very easy to slip into a type of prayer that doesn't take a lot of thought.
0: Yes.
1: Or even a lot of effort on my part.
0: Mm-hmm.
1: It becomes very rote, very memorized, very short often.
0: Right.
1: And you can pray without even hardly thinking.
0: Right.
1: And what we see here, Jesus saying, "Blessed are they which hunger and thirst after righteousness." Prayer is really one of the gifts that God has given us that can pull us out of ourselves.
0: Amen.
1: Every single day, or more than once a day,
0: right.
1: Hopefully.
0: Absolutely. I mean, we have an example, the Bible, people pray three times a day, not a prayer for food, a prayer of asking the Lord, needing His grace in your life. And there's a promise, Isaiah 44:3. We can go there. And there's a promise to those that thirst after righteousness, that have hunger after righteousness, that desire, that need, or feel the need to pray to the Lord. What does that answer us?
1: "For I will pour water upon him that is thirsty, and floods upon the dry ground. I will pour out my spirit upon thy seed, and my blessing upon thine offspring."
0: Imagine that. He's giving you the assurance that if you come up to him, if you come and in a humble heart, you desire to receive, be filled with his spirit, he'll give it to you.
1: It's raining outside right now as we're recording this.
0: Right.
1: This is not a little drizzle that God promises, is it?
0: It's not
1: a mist. It's not a fog that's passing through. He says, "I will pour out water and floods."
0: Amen. And that is what sometimes our soul needs, Tim. You know, sometimes you're in a moment of struggle, of

0: that temptation, you are persuaded or you are tempted to, you know, have a doubt on even God. But, you know, if you come to say, Lord, please give me your assurance today, now, He will give that to you.
1: Very good.
0: You know, He will grant you that bigness.
1: Let's look at principle number two.
0: Number two, let's go. Principle number two, repent and confess all known sins. This is a very important principle of prayer. When you come to prayer, and you don't have to necessarily do this every single time you come to prayer. Sometimes you have to make those quick prayers that you are, you know, needing, you know, just words of wisdom, deliverance from something. But when you take a little time of prayer, you know, especially whether in the morning, afternoon, or evening, you have to take a time to repent and confess your sins. You know, whether they be something that you feel are not as important. Remember, anything, any sin, no matter how small, it's something you have to give up to the Lord and confess your sin, you know?
1: Yeah, Isaiah wrote, I think it's chapter 59, that sin separates us from God.
0: Exactly.
1: And any sin separates to some degree.
0: Exactly.
1: And any sin that I may be clinging to and refusing to surrender or give up is something that can potentially come between me and God in this communication.
0: Well, that is why probably our prayers are not, they don't really feel us. Perhaps is it because we are holding sin. Let's go to Psalms 66:18, and the Word of God will tell you what happens when you hold on to sin.
1: If I regard iniquity in my heart, the Lord will not hear me.
0: I mean, that cannot be more plain. Why you may not have prayers answered? Why are your prayers are dying, perhaps, or not really, you know, alive in your experience? You know, it's probably one of the biggest causes might be that you have withheld sin in your heart. You're not willing to confess. Maybe that confession, as we talked in a previous episode, you know, we talk about confession, I mean, more in depth, but perhaps you're not willing to come clean and restitute, you know, that you have taken, whatever it might be, you know. So that's one of the problems, you know. If you don't do that step, you're actually withholding the Lord from hearing you.
1: Now, one of our later principles is to persevere. And sometimes the Lord just doesn't answer, at least in the way we're expecting, and it can seem like there's no answer here.
0: Right.
1: That's different than what we're talking about here.
0: Yes.
1: Again, if it seems like there is no answer, one of the first things I should do is look inside myself. Is there something I'm holding on to that I should not be?
0: Yeah, absolutely. And that's why this principle is important and is clear. If you don't confess your sins, you will, you know, the Lord cannot listen to you. And that's the, you know, that's something, a sovereign thought.
1: Now, Jesus gave an example of one of these kinds of things that can come between us and God in prayer in Matthew chapter 5.
0: Right.
1: And he's saying here, this is verse 23, if thou bring thy gift to the altar, and there rememberest that thy brother hath something against thee, leave there thy gift before the altar and go thy way. First be reconciled to thy brother, and then come and offer your gift. And an important principle brought out here, again, if there is a marred relationship, if I'm holding a grudge, or I know my brother or sister has a grudge against me, I need to take care of that.
0: Exactly. Exactly.
1: Because it also is going to affect my relationship with God.
0: Sadly, we are not, you know, we're human beings that, you know, that our actions or words are affect our relationship with the Lord. You know, God is a father to all of us. So imagine if I'm having something as my brother, if I'm having hate against him, I'm holding on, I haven't confessed my sin to him. God sees that, and He cannot be unjust, and you know, and that's what I'm saying, He's trying to pull you. Sometimes that conviction that comes to your heart, to your mind, about restituting or confessing your sin, it's Him trying to tell you, Tim, David, you need to change. There's something you haven't done. You know, you do need to do this right so that I can pour out my blessing upon you.
1: Very good.
0: All right.
1: Principle number three.
0: All right, principle number three. Pray in faith. Pray in faith.
1: Seems basic, but what does it really mean?
0: Exactly. Well, let's go to the book of Hebrews. Hebrews 11, verse 6.
1: Hebrews 11, verse 6 says, but without faith it is impossible, not difficult, not challenging, but impossible to please God. Mm. For he that cometh to God must believe that he is, and that he is a rewarder of them that diligently seek him.
0: Exactly. So, is it possible to really, in prayer, connect with the Lord, receive Him, believe that He's going to give you if you haven't developed faith? Again, this also ties with what we spoke about in a previous episode in regards to faith. But it is important. Prayer, it's a way that our faith grows. We hold on to the promise. We hold on to the fact that we are, you know, we come to our Father, our Heavenly Father, who loves us. There's nothing more in his mind, in his heart, than to give His blessings upon His children. You know, just like a father will do with their kids. So we have to hold on to that faith, to that marvelous faith that gives us grace, that we can trust His promises, the Word of God. And I believe that when we come with that kind of faith, and we believe that He is with us and He can hear us, we can actually receive a blessing in that prayer.
1: And when we look at what faith is, why would I have faith in God or anybody for that matter? Mm-hmm. It really strikes at the heart of, do I know them and do I trust them?
0: Right.
1: It strikes to the character of God.
0: Absolutely.
1: Do I love the character of God?
0: Right.
1: And, you know, Jesus told a parable. I can't remember exactly where it is at the moment, but He tells this parable about servants that this nobleman has, and he gives some gifts
0: to each of them.
1: And one of them doesn't do anything with this gift. In fact, he buries it in the ground.
0: Right.
1: And at the end of the parable, when he's standing in front of his king, this is the judgment time.
0: Right.
1: He's saying, I knew that you're a hard man. In other words, he didn't like the character of his master.
0: Master.
1: He didn't trust him, he didn't have faith in him, and therefore he did nothing.
0: And that's what happens to some of us if we're not having trust and faith in the Lord.
1: Yeah.
0: Now, Mark 11:24, if we go there briefly, it sort of tells you that, you know, you are to hold on to that faith. You are to hold on to the fact that God can give you that which you ask for. Again, there is a couple of things there, according to His will. You know, if I'm asking the Lord to grant me $1 million just because, you know, I want to buy stuff and fulfill my selfish heart, I guarantee you, He's not going to give me that.
1: That's right.
0: That is going to destroy my life eternally. Why will He give me something like that? So, you know, many times we have to remember, if we ask Him selfish things, if selfishness is the key to our prayer, it's not going to be listened by the Lord. Maybe by Satan, but not by the Lord. I'm telling you that, you know. But let's go to Mark 11:24.
1: Therefore I say unto you, what things soever you desire when you pray, believe that you receive them, and you shall have them.
0: Exactly. What a beautiful promise. Yeah. Whatsoever things you shall desire. Again, we're not talking about a selfish heart. It's talking about a desire that springs forth pleasing the Lord and doing His will in your life.
1: And this actually will overlap with one of our last principles.
0: Exactly.
1: That we
0: have, so. Exactly. We will go to that. But that's important. We have to believe God will give us what we ask for. Fourth principle. Let's go to the fourth principle. Will be extend forgiveness and mercy to others. Hmm. This is also very important because it relates on how much our desire to do to others affects our prayer. And you may think that, you know, some may not realize that happens, but it's truly the problem of prayer and not being effective in our lives, because we don't realize that prayer is also maybe me being a link of blessing to others or extending forgiveness, grace to others. So let's read in Matthew 6:12.
1: This is part of the Lord's Prayer, actually. Mm-hmm. Forgive us our debts as we forgive our debtors.
0: Absolutely. That's an amazing point. Can we ask forgiveness if we're not willing to forgive others?
1: And this does overlap with the principle we talked about just a moment ago about not clinging to any known sin.
0: Exactly.
1: And one of the most frequent things that we hold on to is a refusal to forgive somebody else.
0: Exactly.
1: For somehow that they've hurt us.
0: Absolutely. And that will sadly prevent the Lord from really bestowing all that he wants to do for us and give us, you know. I mean, obviously God is so merciful that in spite of many times we falling short of these principles, He still blesses, gives us life, strength, provide us with health. Yet, if we really want to have a much more richer experience, you know, we are to follow this principle and say, you know what, Lord, I have maybe, you know, somebody has done something wrong to me. Maybe I am being the victim, but I need to be willing to forgive them. Even if they don't ask forgiveness, I want to be willing to show them mercy like you show mercy to me.
1: And this needs to be brought out too. Mm-hmm. We cannot forgive on our own power.
0: That is the truth.
1: And I know there are people listening or watching here that are thinking, you have no idea what has happened to me in my life.
0: Right.
1: There is absolutely no way that I can forgive.
0: Mm-hmm.
1: And you're right. You cannot do it on your own.
0: Mm-hmm.
1: It's a gift from God.
0: Exactly.
1: But God promises, if you ask me, I will give you the ability, the divine strength to offer forgiveness.
0: And I believe that if we were to do that, if we ask the Lord to give us, like you said, love to forgive someone who has hurt us tremendously, we will receive not only the blessing to forgive them, but that peace and experience that aspect of God's character of true love. That, remember, He loved us when we were still sinners, you know?
1: And there are a few things that we can do in our life that mm-hmm. will result in such immediate peace as mm-hmm. giving forgiveness.
0: Amen. Exactly. Exactly. That is one of those things. So these are much more to ponder upon, but remember, God gives us the strength to do that which we cannot do in our own.
1: That's right.
0: Let's go to the principle number five. The principle number five we're going to discuss it about prayer. It's perseverance. Now, this is another very important principle of prayer. I remember that I've had many experiences of people coming to me and saying, Pastor, I can't seem to receive, you know, the blessing or the need that I've been asking the Lord for. It's been years. You know, I've been praying for my father to come to the Lord, and he hasn't come, you know. And the more I talk to him, the more, you know, stubborn he gets. He doesn't, you know, he believes I'm crazy, you know, and sort of things. But that is something that we are, again, you know, because we don't see our immediate result, we should never give up. Mm-hmm. You know, the Lord does listen. And maybe it requires us to be persevering. But at the same time, He will eventually, I mean, through His grace. And again, He doesn't force people. But a lot of times, is you know, He's waiting for the right moment and the right time. And He can see everything from the beginning, you know, so He knows what's going to happen. He is the only one that knows when we can actually be ready to receive it. So we might have to wait, but it's important to persevere.
1: Let me read the verse, and I want to share a story.
0: Sure, of course. Colossians 4:2.
1: Continue in prayer, the Bible says, and watch in the same with thanksgiving.
0: Mm, right.
1: Shortly after my wife and I were married, we began praying. Well, I felt like the Lord was possibly leading me a different direction in my life. And so we started praying earnestly that the Lord would show us what He wanted us to do. And we prayed for months and months and months with no apparent answer.
0: Right.
1: In fact, it was almost a year, and we were finally coming down to some deadlines in our lives where we needed to let our current employers know what our plans were, you know, for the next school year coming up. We were both involved in the educational system
0: right.
1: at that time. And as we approached those deadlines and we were persevering in prayer, some interesting things happened. We became a lot more earnest in our prayer. We felt our need more. We talked, principle number one was feel your need.
0: Right, of course.
1: We were, you know, repeating over and over to God, we don't know what to do. We must have your leading. And the third thing that happened is that through this process, the Lord brought me to a place where I was willing to accept His answer. And it did come, but it was not what I expected. And if I had not been through that experience and months of prayer and perseverance, I know that my response would not have been, what the Lord wanted
0: right.
1: it to be.
0: Wow, that is an amazing testimony. And that's probably what I think all of us go through. I mean, at one point in time in life, you might not receive the immediate response. And you may think that you're not being listened to. But there's even a story that Christ mentioned about that penitent, you know, widow who came to a judge, you know, he wasn't just. And she will come and bother him and, you know, ask him to be, you know, avenged in her need. And the judge eventually gives in, you know, just because she was constant. And Christ uses this same concept to say, look, if even an unjust judge is willing to do justice when someone is persistent, how much more the Father? But it shows us that we are to persist in asking the Lord. And again, trust in His care. Like you said, maybe you need to have that persistence to be able to accept His will. Maybe that is one of the main reasons why you have to wait. But regardless, we are to, you know, be persistent. And like he says, continue in prayer and watch constantly, you know, in thanksgiving. So that's very important. Let's go to principle number six, as time is running out for us again. Six is pray in the name of Jesus.
1: That's right. In John chapter 15, in verse 16, Jesus says, "You have not chosen me, but I have chosen you and ordained you that you should go and bring forth fruit, and that your fruit should remain, that whatsoever you shall ask of the Father in my name, he may give it to you." Does that mean that I just tack on "in Jesus' name, amen" at the end of my prayer?
0: Well, I think that it's more than that, obviously, Tim. I think that we have to understand that it's through Christ's righteousness, through Christ's sacrifice, that we can actually even get anything in this earth. You know, the fact that we are alive, the fact that we have food, that good and evil, men and wife, I mean, men and women, and everybody in this earth, whether they believe in God or not, we all receive blessings is because of Christ. You know, so prayer is the key to the storehouse of heaven, and is in through Christ right now, his ministry for us in the heavenly sanctuary, that really gives us that assurance that his intercessor, he's pleading in our behalf. So when you pray with that faith and knowing that you have a brother, you know, you're one of us in heaven, you know, our Savior who became, you know, a human being like me and you, that gives us the assurance that our prayer will be listened and that he is compassionate, you know, connects with our sympathies and knows what we go through.
1: Doesn't this also refer to praying in the character of Christ?
0: Absolutely.
1: The same kinds of prayer that he would pray.
0: That is true.
1: And again, I can go back to my experience. At the beginning of that 9 months of prayer, I was probably praying a little selfishly. By the end of it, I believe that my prayers had shifted somewhat, and I hope that they were more in line with the character of what Christ would want.
0: Well, that is absolutely the case, too, and I agree with you 100%. We need to learn to pray more how Christ would pray. You know, again, not of me selfishly, but how to become more like him.
1: That's right.
0: And the last one, principles of prayer. Give thanks and offer praise. How often we just ask
1: That's
0: and
1: right.
0: never give thanks.
1: God is not a cosmic vending machine.
0: Exactly.
1: He's our creator that wants a relationship with
0: Amen.
1: Us.
0: Mm-hmm. And First Chronicles, briefly, we can go there, 16:34, tells us the, you know, the attitude we should have when we pray to the Lord.
1: Oh, give thanks unto the Lord, for he is good, for his mercy endureth forever.
0: What a blessing. You know, should we not have that attitude toward Heavenly Father, toward, you know, to Christ who has given all for us? I mean, shouldn't we be thankful every moment we pray and say, Lord, even if I haven't received the blessing yet, I thank him already for listening and caring for my needs.
1: And every single one of us, no matter what is happening in our lives, there are plenty of things to thank the Lord for if we will just take the time to stop and reflect on it.
0: Absolutely. I know that you and I, everyone that listens to us, can actually give thanks for a number of things just this moment, if we actually make time to think about that. So briefly, let's just go over the seven principles so that we remember. Number one, feed your need for help. Number two, repent and confess all known sins. Number three, pray in faith. Number four, extend forgiveness and mercy to others. Number five, persevere. Number six, pray in the name of Jesus. And number seven, give thanks and offer praise. May the Lord help us to keep this in mind and have an experience in prayer that will benefit us more.
1: And he will do that.
0: Amen.
1: All right, we'll be right back after the break.

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1: Well, thank you for joining us today. We are out of time. We've been looking at the Bible's principles of prayer, part of God's pathway to peace and the everlasting gospel. Pastor David, thank you for studying with us again.
2: Thank you, Tim, for having me.
1: I hope that you've been blessed by the time spent in God's Word. 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

0: Are there contradictions in the Bible? This is Ken Ham, co-author of the book on Millennials in Our Churches, Ready to Return. Often when I'm speaking about the Bible, people say, the Bible can't be trusted because it's full of contradictions. But if you ask someone to actually name a contradiction, they usually can't. If they do offer a supposed contradiction, it's usually something in the Bible that seems illogical to them. But that isn't a contradiction. A contradiction only happens when two opposing statements are both presented as truth in the same way. But when Bible passages are examined in their context, these supposed contradictions fade away. So is the Bible full of contradictions? Not at all. The Bible's God's word, and God doesn't lie. We can trust the Bible from the very first verse.
1: Want to know more about the trustworthiness of the Bible? 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
3: So what's the theme text you've chosen today?
4: Our theme text, Jeff, is Mark 8, verse 36. For what shall it profit a man if he gain the whole world and lose his own soul?
3: Well, I know the subject matter today, but I'm kind of trying to figure out how this has to do with our subject matter.
4: You know, it seems to me that the modern culture, and I'm gonna specifically say advertising. Mm-hmm. Advertising is making Jesus out a liar, because you know there's another.
3: Whoa, this is quite a statement. You're gonna have to clarify yourself here.
4: There's another text where Jesus says that a man's life consisteth not in the abundance of the things that he possesses.
3: Yeah. Huh? Mm-hmm.
4: And so advertising is telling us that life is about abundance, that life is materialism, that life is about quantity.
3: All of a sudden, all these commercials start flooding through my mind of, you know, you're driving in the car and everybody's happy in the car and everything is going great because you're driving this certain model of car.
4: Exactly.
3: And, you know, it creates this feeling that, you know, unless you own this car, you're not going to have the abundance
4: of
3: life.
4: You're a nobody. Yeah. Or you've got to dress a certain way. You've got to wear certain kinds of shoes. Mm-hmm. You've got to eat certain kinds of food.
3: Or you have to look a certain way.
4: Or you've got to look a certain way.
3: Yeah.
4: Absolutely.
3: Uh-huh.
4: And so Jesus, they're saying that really doesn't matter. Unless you have it, you're a nobody. Mm-hmm. But Jesus is saying that man's life doesn't consist in having lots of things, that mm-hmm. there's much more to it than that. Mm-hmm. Now I'm sure that we wouldn't want to give the impression that we can live without certain material mm-hmm. basics. Mm-hmm. Huh? In fact, I think of the words of the wise man where he said, Lord, don't give me so little that I have to steal to exist.
3: Okay, I hear you.
4: But don't give me so much that I forget you.
3: Yes, yes.
4: Uh-huh. And so it seems to me that, at least in the environment here in America, that our life has lots of quantity, mm-hmm. but I think it's has diminished quality.
3: Well, help me out what you meant about making Christ a liar. I'm still a little bit lost on that.
4: Well, because Jesus said a man's life doesn't consist in the abundance that he possesses.
3: And so we're being programmed with this whole idea for abundance. Uh-huh. And Jesus is saying, on the other hand, true life and happiness is not made up in the abundance.
4: It's not what you have.
3: Okay.
4: In other words, Jesus, it sounds to me, is saying that the true life is not the quantity life, but the quality life.
3: Yeah, let's emphasize that again. It's not the quality life.
4: Quality.
3: You know, you and I both had the chance of going to a lot of different third world countries. You said you spent time in Chile, was it?
4: Yeah, I lived in South America and in Asia.
3: And, uh-huh. Yeah, and I've traveled a fair bit too. And I remember going to Romania right after the collapse of communism. And one of the things that just kind of, it almost made me a little resentful because I felt like I was really missing out on something. You know, we went to one of these little villages. We were in this home on a Saturday night. And here was three generations. They were packed around the table and they had some nice food there. And there was mom and dad and the kids there and grandma and grandpa, and they were all sitting around talking, laughing, and visiting with each other. And I remember the grandson had his arm around grandma, and they were sitting there, and the TV wasn't on. The kids weren't off doing their own thing someplace else with their friends. They were together, and they were family.
4: See, it's interesting that you tell this story, because it seems to me that the quality of our lives has something to do with the family. And I've noticed this when I travel. Mm-hmm. Because, now, it wasn't always this way. In this mm-hmm. country, we used to be about the family.
3: Oh, yeah. I think back in the 1950s, you know, the way family was back in the 1950s. It was, the family was a more quality life back in those days.
4: But something happened. When we began to go towards quantity, mm-hmm. family began to be diminished.
3: Mm-hmm.
4: And I've been in other countries, and I've thought to myself, oh, if we only had this family again. Mm-hmm. If we only had this family again.
3: Well, I wish I could say that this way of life is affecting other cultures, because I'm sure that for our viewers, like in the Philippines, you know, that they have their own dilemmas that we have now, because one of the things that's happening is the spread of this decay in the family is being perpetrated upon all different cultures. It's just not only here in the United States or in Australia or in Western Europe, but it's in a lot of other cultures because of media, basically. Because you started out talking about the advertising world. We're being told something through the media that a certain quality of life comes through a certain quantity of possessions or a certain amount of material possessions, you know.
4: You know, I had a friend who went back to visit where he was raised. He was raised in India and Pakistan. Mm-hmm. And he said it was such a shock to him to see what amounted to little mud houses with a satellite dish. and of course, you see, this brings up a subject. And before I mention it, I might say we're friendly to television, because this is a television program. But you know, I really think that one of the significant contributors to the diminishing of the quality of family life has mm-hmm. been the television.
3: Yeah. And I can relate to that, because I remember when the television was brought into my home when I was a kid. And this is going way back to the black and white Zenith television set, it was first brought in. Us kids, my brother and I were, and my sisters were so excited because we were getting a television, you know. Even if it was a black and white, I mean, that was something exciting in those days. But the dynamics of our whole family changed, where before we were doing things together in the evening. Mom and Dad were on the sofa, and my brothers and sisters and I, we were playing in the living room. We were all interacting with each other. And all of a sudden, the TV came, and my brother and I were right there changing all three channels.
4: Yes,
3: all three channels.
4: All three channels.
3: Watching these different programs. And then night after night, the whole family evolved to watching these different programs that came on, you know, television.
4: You know, although even back in those days, television was a social event. They'd come over to our house and watch television.
3: Because only some people had televisions in those days.
4: But when you really think about it, now...
3: We're giving away our age here a little bit, anyhow.
4: You may not agree with me, but I think that even though we're all in the same room at mm-hmm. the same time, mm-hmm. doesn't necessarily mean that we're in there as family.
3: Yeah. Some people think, well, we're going to have family time together. And so they watch a television program together. Or they rent a video. And for some, you know, in a certain respect, that's family time. But is that really quality family time? Is that really the family, quote, being together? In a true sense of being together. What do you think?
4: Well, see, I agree with you, because I think ultimately family should be about the interaction of the members.
3: There you go.
4: And mm-hmm. I think that when I'm a spectator, now I don't know, we don't want to just nitpick here and slice it too thin, mm-hmm. but I think the more that we interact with mm-hmm. each other, mm-hmm. the more family we have. I mm-hmm. suppose you could even go to a ball game, and even though you're sitting next to your dad, be so involved in the ball game that you forget dad's there.
3: Yeah, for sure. And so what we really want in quality of life is to be able to interact with our family more. You know, it's more than television. We can pick on that because that's an easy one. And that's something that really is disruptive to the family unit as far as being able to interact with each other. But there's all these other things that go on, too. I mean, nowadays we have a lot more transportation available. There's kids that just, they come in, see you later, Mom and Dad, boom, they're gone out the door, they're with their friends. We don't know, a lot of families don't have a clue where their kids are at.
4: No,
3: and Mom's got a meeting she's got to go to, Dad's working late, and we have the internet now.
4: That's right.
3: You know, we have eBay, we have things, news that we can check on, we have all these interesting things, and so Dad's stuck on the computer in the back room. That's one I'm guilty of sometimes.
4: Me too.
3: You know, and I'm in the back room and dealing with that. And then you're having, quote, a little bit of quality time with your family. The cell phone rings.
4: That's right. Then
3: you get interrupted, and you walk in the other room, and your son's saying, but Dad, you say, not right now, I've got a phone call, you know.
4: Yeah.
3: So life is a lot more complicated.
4: Let me speak to the phone, and of course, what would we do without our phones? But, you know, phones are very invasive.
3: Oh, tell me about it.
4: Phones are very invasive. They'll ring at any time, no matter what you're doing.
3: Everything has to stop.
4: Everything has to stop. In other words, a telephone's not polite. I think maybe we should get to the place where we don't always answer our phone. Mm-hmm. Now, I know that sounds pretty bad.
3: Yeah.
4: But, you know, there's another thing that's affecting our family. Sometimes we're so anxious as parents to have something good for our children.
3: This goes back to a little bit what you started out with the program. You know, that we think that life is, fulfillment of life is in quantity.
4: Mm-hmm. That maybe one of the spouses is working, you know, many hours.
3: Too much.
4: Or there's another flip to this. Children are developing quite a life these days. Mm-hmm. Their school demands. In other words, mm-hmm. the school is going to take all day, and then it's going to take the evening.
3: Extracurricular activities.
4: Mm-hmm. And so moms are finding themselves having to carry their kids all over the place.
3: Yeah, yeah. Catering to them. And they're thinking that they're giving their kids quality time. But the ultimate bottom line is...
4: Taxi drivers.
3: Yeah. It's the difference between taxi drivers and showing your kids you love them because you're letting them participate in a lot of different activities and spending time together communicating. And, you know, kids want that so much. I'm sitting at my laptop computer, and I'm so oblivious sometimes. As parents, sometimes we're just kind of a little bit dim, I think. You know, I'm sitting working on my computer, and my son comes in and says, "Dad, what are you doing?" And my natural human response is to turn around and want to say something like, "Well, what do you think, dummy? You know, I'm working on my computer right now."
4: And I can't talk to you right now.
3: Yeah, I can't talk to you right now. And, you know, I wouldn't call my son a dummy, but, you know, those kind of thoughts sometimes cross the mind. And really what my son is saying is, "Dad, I want you to spend some time with me. I need some time." And so you know what we do? You know, especially if you're a workaholic type guy and you're the kind of guy that's driven to want to try to provide for your family and you got a lot of things going on, you say, "Okay, I'm going to give my son 5 minutes, you know, quality five minutes.
4: You know, we hear this word a lot. Well, I don't spend much time with my children, but I give them quality time, and that's 5 minutes. Of course, I don't want to, you know, to get into a subject I can't get out of.
3: Yeah.
4: But life is about time. I think quality time isn't shortness of time. Mm-hmm. I think quality time ultimately has to be kind of a lot of time. Mm-hmm. In other words, my life is what I'm giving time to. Mm-hmm. Mm-hmm. And I'm into what I'm spending time on.
3: Well, I started being more aware of this in my own family, and one of the things I started to do with my son is I started to realize I needed to go do things with him on a one-to-one basis, you know, and my daughter, go do something with her on a one-to-one basis. And I remember the first summer where I really started saying, okay, I'm not going to work 16 hours, because see, I'm in a ministry, I can justify my work. Mm-hmm. I'm doing something that's mm-hmm. good.
4: Mm-hmm. Working for the Lord,
3: and letting my family go to pot. And so I decided I'm going to stop work at a certain time, especially in the summer. My son and I, we go do different activities together. You know, hiking, we go out to the lake, we do things together. And I remember when fall came, there was a church, and they were taking prayer requests and praises. My son raised his hand. He said, "I'm so thankful for my dad spending time with me this summer." And I was like, just hit me on the head, like, it really meant that much to him, that he noticed that I was taking time with him.
4: You know, you talk about spending time with your children. You mm-hmm. know, one of the now I don't have children around the house anymore. Mm-hmm. But you know who it's hard for me to spend time with? My wife.
3: Yeah.
4: My wife. We live in the same
3: it's
4: room.
3: The same
4: we sleep in the same bed.
3: Mm-hmm.
4: But I can remember one time I was on my computer, using the computer store. I'm in there on my computer. My wife comes to the door of my office, and she starts talking. And you know how women's, you know, I don't want to be say the wrong thing, but women, women can make a short story long, you know? And so she starts talking. I hate to confess, but as she talked, I was thinking to myself, hurry up. What's the point? Hurry up. What's
3: the point? Get to the point. I want
4: to get back to my computer. Uh-huh. And then suddenly I had to catch myself. I said, oh, no, stop it, stop it, stop it. This woman is sharing her life with me.
3: Wants to interact.
4: Huh? She just wants a little of my time.
3: Yeah, because life is family. We'll be back in just a moment. You're watching Layman Ministries Crosstalk.
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3: Well, one of the things that we were just discussing was about spending quality time with our kids. And I know one of the challenges that men face is the fact that they think that they're actually providing for their family by working and providing material possessions and things like that for their family. And then, you know, when the wife says, you know, you need to quit working so much because you need to, you know, spend more time with the family, he says, well, I'm doing this for the family. I'm working to try to provide for the family so we can have a nicer car, so we can pay for those season passes to go skiing, you know, all these different things. And a man sometimes tries to show his love for the family by working for the family.
4: And
3: the kids don't see that. You know, they don't understand that, because the kids, really what they want is, like we were saying earlier in the program, is they're wanting time.
4: You know, I heard a story about I was talking with a realtor, mm-hmm. and a realtor was saying, and I don't know how often it happens, that they know of cases, and it must not be just one, mm-hmm. where these people have this big, beautiful house, huh? But they have to work all the time. They can never be in it, mm-hmm. or its expenses are so great that they can't turn the air condition on to keep it cool, or they don't have furniture to put in it. And so I see us caught up in this mad rat race, mm-hmm. of materialism. I've got to have more, or at least I've got to appear that I have more. Mm-hmm. And who's suffering in this?
3: Our children.
4: Mm-hmm. And I don't think we want to make it just our children. Mm-hmm. I think our marriages are suffering.
3: Oh, absolutely. Absolutely. And a lot of the divorces and things that we see happen is this mad pursuit to gain. And then they get to the point where they can't keep up with the amount of expenditure that's going on.
4: The debt.
3: And the kids are getting farmed off to the daycare. And, you know, I want to be sensitive to the fact we have some difficult situations, and we can't address every situation here in this program, because everybody's circumstance is different wherever you are. But we can try to get our priorities straight. I think that's where we're really heading in this program, is that we need to establish priorities. And we can't just say that we're going to establish priorities like we were talking about New Year's resolutions or something
4: that. Because when we talk about time, here's the way it works, and I use the New Year's resolutions as an example. Some people laugh at New Year's resolutions, and I guess they've done studies.
3: They have a good reason for laughing at it.
4: They've done some studies, and they find out they last about 5 days. And they've said the reason that New Year's resolutions last such a short time is because we put them on top of everything else.
3: Yeah. Mm-hmm.
4: And the point is that if you're going to put something new into your life, you have to take something out, because everything requires time.
3: Mm-hmm.
4: And so this means, in plain language, if we're going to give time to our spouses and to our children, we're going to have to pull something out.
3: And if we only have so many awakened hours during the day, we only have so many awakened hours during the day.
4: Means,
3: we can't stay up later to do it.
4: We've got to prioritize. How important is our family? Our jobs are important. Our sports are important. Mm-hmm. Whatever's important, we've got mm-hmm. to get to the place where we say, our families are important. Mm-hmm. In fact, at the end of the day, who do we get to take to heaven? It's not our cars or our houses or our bank accounts.
3: Let me go from preaching to meddling, as they say.
4: Okay.
3: You know, yesterday I picked you up at the airport. We stopped at the restaurant, and we were thinking, well, you know, church is just getting out about the time that we're going to the restaurant. This place is going to be really busy. We go in there, this place is half empty, and I asked the lady, I said, you know, we were kind of expecting the big after church crowd here. And she said, oh no, today are the playoffs. You know, talking about on television. So, you know, where almost all the men were, if they made it to church, or if they didn't go to church, after church, that time in the afternoon, you know where they were? Glued to a television set. And I'm not knocking that. I mean, that's something that sometimes it's a father and son relationship to do that. But sometimes the guys get so involved with television and sports and things like that, that they neglect their family.
4: That's right.
3: I've heard many wives come to me and says, my husband's just a sports addict. You know, as he's in front of the television all the time, he doesn't spend time with the kids. He doesn't spend time with me as a wife, you know, and it's tearing our family apart. And so we have to learn to set parameters on ourselves to say that something has got to give so something else can be let in.
4: What are some of the things that we can do, that we can bring into our lives that would bring together the quality life with the family?
3: I think one of the things is just being sensitive to when our kids are needing us. You know, when our kids, like I told you the story about my son coming in and saying, hey, Dad, you know, what are you doing? Being sensitive to the fact that our kids need us. I know one of the things that I started doing with my son is on Friday nights, he's got his Sabbath school lesson that mm-hmm. he studies. Mm-hmm. And I say, you know, review your Sabbath school lesson, or if you haven't had a chance this week because of school and everything to study your lesson, study it. When you're done, come into my bedroom because I want to talk with you about it. And we lay on the bed together and we start talking, and, you know, we talk a lot more about them in the lesson, you know, at this point. We start talking about things, and I go back and tell him experiences in my life when I was a kid. And an hour and a half will go by, and he's just sitting there, and he's just glued to his dad.
4: You know, I don't know. Maybe it's just me, but sometimes in trying to communicate with my grandchildren at this stage, or even my children, mm-hmm. I try to affect that by asking questions.
3: Mm-hmm.
4: Now you could say, well, what's wrong with that? Because sometimes you ask a child a question, they'll say, fine. Mm-hmm. They'll give you one-word answers.
3: Yeah, short answer.
4: And mm-hmm. so the other day I was talking with one of my grandsons on mm-hmm. the telephone, and I'd ask a question, and he'd give me that short answer, and then I would pause.
3: Just wait.
4: I would wait a minute, and then he would say, Grandpa? And then he'd start talking. And he'd start talking about certain important things
3: Isn't
4: in his life.
3: Wonderful?
4: And I could react to it. Mm-hmm. And then when he would pause, I would be tempted to ask a question to get the conversation to go on. And he'd say, "And Grandpa!" And he'd start up again. So maybe we as parents don't need to feel that we have to be interrogating our kids to communicate.
3: Absolutely.
4: Because maybe they'll share with us if they don't feel that we have to ask all the questions.
3: This brings us back to another point, is family worship. That's something for some people they've never incorporated, they don't even know how to do. And for other people, they've let it fall by the wayside. They one time did it and it turned into drudgery. And there's different reasons that sometimes family worship turns into drudgery. Some people don't even know what I'm talking about, maybe when I talk about family worship. But I'm talking about setting aside a portion of the evening where the family comes together and we open the Word of God, or we have a devotional book, we have prayer together. We usually kind of like do a rehash of the day really quick, just really quickly on that. We talk about who could we pray for. We get the kids involved with that. Who could we pray for? And they have different things that they think are important and they want to pray for. And then we pray together as a family. And then we read our devotional, and then we have a closing prayer. And we find out right at this time, the kids finally have gotten to the point where by bringing that into an environment, they finally got to the point where they're relaxed. And then they start talking about all this other stuff that happened during the day. And my daughter is sitting in my wife's lap. My son and I are laying on the floor together. And we talk all the way up until bedtime. The concept of family worship, for those that do it, sometimes they make it so rigid, or they make it such a lecture time that the kids don't even want to be there. When I started trying to get out of the rigidity mold of family worship and try to get in more into the conversation mode and opening up the kids, it's really hard for me, because when we get into a certain mindset of thinking, and then all of a sudden, age comes upon us, and maybe hopefully by God's grace, wisdom comes upon us, then all of a sudden we realize, I need to talk to my kids. And I realize that for so many years I haven't really done that. I don't know what to say. And it's really awkward. And some people, some men especially, just throw up their hands and go bury themselves in a television set or the computer or whatever. But I think as much as it's uncomfortable for us, we need to get out of our comfort zone and put forth effort to try to
4: do that. Well, see, you're talking about something that's really important. Mm-hmm. And that is, we can say, set still.
3: Set still.
4: I'm going to spank you if you don't set still.
3: Yeah.
4: And so then we get tensions. And so the child begins to
3: family worship time's coming.
4: You know, can I make a confession?
3: Sure.
4: We always had family worship. I was there.
3: Now you're talking about with your kids or when you were a kid?
4: No. This is with my kids.
3: Okay.
4: I was at family worship. But guess what I was doing? Sleeping.
3: You're kidding me.
4: No.
3: You're a pastor.
4: I look back on that. I feel so ashamed. But
3: you're a pastor. You can't be sleeping during family worship.
4: No, I'm rationalizing a little bit.
3: Okay.
4: But I think one of the reasons was that my wife was doing the little children's
3: all the
4: story,
3: activities
4: and
3: with
4: she
3: the kids.
4: Was doing the little songs. Mm-hmm. And here, what was I going to do? And as I look back on it, I thought, what I should have done was got together with Betty so that I had a part of it.
3: Sure.
4: Huh? That was because
3: you should have been doing the actions right with the kids.
4: I think I would have, but it was too baby for me.
3: Oh,
4: if you hear what I'm saying.
3: Yeah.
4: And so I've really thought lately that maybe a lot of us men, we don't know what family worship looks like.
3: Yeah.
4: So you figured it out.
3: Mm-hmm.
4: And I've been saying to men lately, let's make family worship simple. Huh? You don't have to
3: be a
4: preacher.
3: Should be a fun time of the day.
4: But it has to be God-centered.
3: It's got to be Christ-centered. It's worship. But at the same time, it's not drudgery. It's not a bunch of rules and regulations. And sit still right now and, like you said, spank the child. Or
4: if they don't sit still. Do you know something? My wife feels, and I agree with her, that when we have family worship consistently, that when we take the kids to church, they'll sit still.
3: I think it's a training school.
4: Don't you think so?
3: It's a training school.
4: That if we don't have our children sit down and kind of control themselves during the week, taking them to church, I don't want to stay for church because my kid just won't sit still.
3: Yeah.
4: Family worship is
3: a training school for church service. And so, there is some boundaries that need to be set in family worship, but at the same time, we don't want to make it so rigid that it becomes drudgery to the kids. And I've been to some people's houses because I travel a lot and I stay at people's homes for speaking appointments, and I've seen family worship to where the prayer goes on for 20 minutes.
4: That's right. Mm-hmm.
3: And the kids are like sitting there, and they're kind of peeking up like this and opening their eyes.

0: And you can tell that they're just like, well, boy, I'll be glad when this prayer is over. Yeah. And so we need to be sensitive to meeting our kids' needs, you know. The other thing that I think is really important is we just started doing this in our home, and we used to do it more with our other kids. In fact, you know, I have two sets of kids in my family. I have two older girls, and then I have two younger kids. I think you have four kids in your family, mm-hmm. too. But
1: they're all clustered together, though.
0: Yeah, I have two different families, so we practiced on one set, and then now we've learned what we practiced on the other set. But what we've started doing is we try to have a meal early in the evening together, where we all are together at the table at the same time.
1: See, one of these days I'm going to preach a sermon entitled, McDonald's, What Have You Done to Us?
0: What do you mean?
1: Well, because it's eating out. In other words,
0: the fast food syndrome.
1: Well, the kids eat out. The mm-hmm. kids eat out. In other words, I would like to know, and somebody could probably tell us, what percent of the families in our culture are eating together as a family? Mm-hmm. I know when I was a little guy, my mama called us all to the table, and the meal didn't begin, believe it or not, until everybody was yeah. there. And so the meal time was mm-hmm. the social time. Well, it was the family
0: you've
1: time.
0: You've heard the expression, families that pray together stay together. Well, families that eat together and talk together stay together, too.
1: Because ultimately, a family is about communication.
0: Communication.
1: Isn't it?
0: And that's what we start out this program with, is ultimately, when we lay aside all the materialism, what do we really have is we have our families. What we started doing in our family is my wife will cook a very simple and nice evening meal. We all gather together. We say grace. And we start digging in. And then we play this game called High-Low.
1: High-low?
0: High-low.
1: What's that about?
0: It's not a country western song, by the way. High-low is everyone gets to share what was their high point during the day.
1: Amazing.
0: And what their low point was during the day.
1: Amazing.
0: And you know, it's interesting because the kids really enjoy doing this. Mm-hmm. You know, it's actually probably a little harder for us adults because my wife says, well, Jeff, what was your high point today? And I'm sitting there going, well, what was my high point? But the kids know right away. They can say, my daughter will say something like, oh, when the teacher did such and such and we had the spelling test, I got an A on it. And she the class know that, you know, I got one of the highest scores in the class, and mm-hmm. and that was their high point. Mm-hmm. I said, well, what was your low point? You know, well, I had after school empty all the garbages,
1: right.
0: You know, and take, it was my turn to do the duties of cleaning up the school, because they do that in the church school that they go to. So that's just one little tip, you know, that some of the families can go by, is to try to pull our families together. Now, you know, we're talking about some single families here too. There's mothers that don't have husbands at home, or they have mothers who have husbands that are not into the faith, mm-hmm, mm-hmm. But a mother can still set aside some time. It's busy, it's hard, I know it can be really difficult, but to set aside some time to spend with the kids in a quality time, whether it's a meal time or sitting down and just saying, let's have a short worship together, try to pull the family together to talk. We first started trying to do this, it was awkward.
1: But you keep talking about the kids, but remember, in my case, we don't have kids at home anymore. And the family is not just where there's kids. It's got to be, in the case of Betty and me, our family now is the two of us.
0: That's extremely relevant.
1: Now, as we've come toward the end of the program, mm-hmm. we recognize that you and I talk as living here in the United States. And the mm-hmm. people that are watching this program are watching it everywhere. And so there are different cultural nuances. Mm-hmm. What have we said? Have we said that you've got to do family like we do it here in the United States? Are the problems we have here in the United States the problems they have everywhere? Well, maybe
0: it's
1: somewhat.
0: Growing more so.
1: But maybe not. But mm-hmm. but what we're doing is saying the most important thing you have in your life mm-hmm. is your family. Mm-hmm. And that the devil is trying to attack our families. He's trying to destroy it.
0: And so we need to pinpoint.
1: This is our appeal. Our appeal is we've got to make our priority our family.
0: Amen. And I think that we need to look exactly what it is that is causing us not to have those priorities right. And like you said, we got to come to a point where we make some decisions that we take away some things so that we can add some other things. Mm-hmm. And those other things that we add are quality time. Because without quality time, our families are going to fall apart. And that is the American tragedy. I've heard people say it that way. That is the American tragedy, is the demise of the home.
1: Of the home.
0: Of the home. Our time is just about up. 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
3: This is a Love Language Minute. A listener writes, Gary, is it appropriate for my spouse and I to individually have friends of the opposite sex?
4: I think it's very dangerous for a man to have a good friend, I mean a really good friend, of the opposite sex. And the same thing is true of a wife. I think we need friends of the same sex that with whom we can share life and we share interest. And usually male friendships are based on interest, whether it's sports or whatever. 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I would not advise that. I just think we need to develop our friendship and then allow each other to have friends of the same sex as well.
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8: Now a look at your evening weather on North Lake County Christian Radio. Partly sunny today with a high near 90 and lows around 71. Intermittent clouds tomorrow with a high of 92 and lows around 72. For your Monday, intermittent clouds with a high near 95 and lows around 75. And for Tuesday, mostly cloudy with a high near 87 and lows around 72. That's your evening weather on North Lake County Christian Radio.
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13: The dragon decided to build up his own city, his own kingdom, his own government of wickedness on the earth. You see, friends, the dragon's first world headquarters was right there at the Tower of Babel. It was at this place that he would set up an organized system of confusion, a system of counterfeit worship. This is the place that he would propagate his antinomianism, his lawlessness and iniquity. And friends, it was at the Tower of Babel that the sun god, the witch god, the sun god was the great god of the dragon empire. And from this place called Babylon, Ur of the Chaldees, is where God called his servant Abraham to come out of. You see, now Satan is setting up his own earthly kingdom, a dragon kingdom. And so now God calls a man by the name of Abraham to begin another kingdom, another nation, a nation of righteousness by faith. But Abraham could not do it amongst the dragon followers there in Ur of the Chaldees. That's Babylon. He had to come out of that wicked place. And so God called him out so that he could establish a new nation of righteousness, a people who would uphold the claims of God's holy law. And they couldn't do it amongst the dragon followers. So he's called out. And Abraham went, not knowing exactly where he was going. But he went out in faith. And because of his faith, he was made righteous. And he was called to preserve the seed of the woman and to uphold the claims of God's holy law. Notice what it says in Genesis 17, verse 6 and 7. I will make thee exceedingly fruitful, and I will make nations of thee, and what? Kings shall come out of thee. What are the kings? The Jews. Do you remember that? I will lay thee before kings. And so God is saying to Abraham, kings shall come out of thee, and I will establish my, friends, another word for covenant is my laws. I will establish my covenant between me and thee and thy seed after thee in their generations for an everlasting covenant. And so God called Abraham to be the progenitor and protector of the seed of kings, of jurors. It was a nation, a new nation of righteousness by faith. In fact, notice in Genesis 18, verses 18 and 19.

almost disqualified Abraham as a juror. And you know how he did it? The same methods he used in the past. By causing Abraham to fulfill God's promise by the works of his own hands. You remember when Abraham came into Hagar? He did it, why? To help God fulfill the promise. In other words, Abraham, lacking in patience, tried to do what God said that he would do for him. In other words, he took matters into his own hands with Hagar. He basically said, let me help God fulfill his promise. And so he went into Hagar and had the son Ishmael. And friends, Ishmael represents the fruit of our own labors. It represents salvation by works. Whereas Isaac was the fruit of God's promise, not our works, but the promise, the word, the covenant of God. You see, brothers and sisters, Abraham was almost disqualified, but praise the Lord for his patience and his mercy upon Father Abraham. Can you say amen? And so we find the seed of the woman continued down through the line, not of Ishmael, but the line of Isaac. And they are seen through the faithful remnant of the Israelite nation all throughout the Old Testament, all the way to the time of Christ. We see the seed of the woman coming through the faithful line of God's people who were faithful to the covenant. Now, meanwhile, the seed of the dragon also continued. And it continued to organize and develop into a succession of mighty nations of the past. You see, from the Tower of Babel, Satan's, the dragon's first world headquarters, came the kingdom of Babylon. And friends, was this God's kingdom or was it a dragon kingdom? Babylon was a proud and rich and rise and a self-sufficient kingdom. These were the dragon followers. And after Babylon came the Medo-Persian Empire, the Persians who passed the laws to annihilate the people of God. They were the dragon followers. This was the seed of the serpent. It was continuing down through Greece with their pantheon of many gods, exalting human wisdom, claiming to be wiser than God. This was a dragon kingdom. It was the seed of the serpent. And then after Greece, the seed continued to the kingdom of Rome. Rome with its persecuting laws that enslaved the people of God. This was the dragon kingdom, the seed of the serpent. And now it was during the time of the pagan Roman Empire. Now it was time for the seed of the woman to come into the world. You see, the seed of the woman represents Christ, the Messiah, that would bruise and crush the head of the serpent. And he came during the time of the dragon kingdom of Rome. It was now time for him to appear, born of a woman, born under the law. Let's read it now in Bible prophecy. In Revelation chapter 12, verse 1 and 2, we go back to the chapter about the controversy. It says, and there appeared a great wonder in heaven, a woman clothed with the sun and the moon under her feet, and upon her head a crown of 12 stars. And she, being with child, cried, travailing in birth and pained to be delivered. Here is Revelation's true beauty. It's a woman that is clothed with natural and supernatural light. Who exactly is this woman that Jesus, the seed, is about to come through? Who's the woman, friends? Many people think it's Mary. But friends, it's true that Mary did give birth to Jesus in a physical, literal way. But friends, this woman is not Mary. Why? Because this is a prophetic vision. The woman represents not Mary. It represents God's true people down throughout the ages. In fact, notice what the Bible says in Jeremiah chapter 6 and verse 2. I have likened the daughter of Zion to a comely and delicate what? So the daughter of Zion is symbolized by a woman, a beautiful woman. This is God's beauty. And then you compare this with Isaiah 51 and verse 16. Who is Zion? Say unto Zion, thou art my what? People. And so the woman who is Zion represents the people of God, the church, those who are faithful. These were the ones that upheld the claims of God's holy law and were faithful to the covenant. And so this woman that Jesus, the seed, is about to come through, it represents God's church, friends. It represents the faithful throughout the ages. Here is the beautiful bride of the Lamb. And what exactly makes her beautiful? She is beautiful because she is clothed with the light from the heavens. Did you notice? Three characteristics. She is clothed with the sun. She is standing upon the moon. And she has a crown of 12 stars. In other words, she is beautiful because she is shining with the light of the sun, moon, and stars. And friends, what do the sun, moon, and stars represent? Notice what it says in Psalms 19 and verse 1. It says that the heavens declare the what? The glory of God, and the firmament shows his handiwork. In other words, the heavens, the sun, moon, and stars declares God's glory. She is shining with these things. It's a symbol that she is shining not with her own glory of self-righteousness, but she is shining with the glory of God himself. Can you say amen? She's clothed with the sun. What does this mean? Write it down very quickly as we go through these symbols. What does the sun represent in prophecy? In Psalms 84 verse 11, the Bible says that the Lord God is a what? Sun and shield. The Lord will give grace and... So the Bible tells us that the sun is a symbol of the glory and the grace of God. She's clothed with the sun,
the glory and grace.

of God. In fact, notice another one. In Malachi chapter 4 and verse 2, the Bible says, "But unto you that fear my name shall the Son of what? Righteousness arise with healing in his wings." This is talking about Jesus Christ, the seed, the Son of Righteousness. So we find that the Son represents the righteousness, the grace, and the glory of God. So when the Bible tells us that the woman is clothed with the Son, it simply means that she is covered with the righteousness of the Son, Jesus Christ. Not self-righteousness, but Christ's perfect. In other words, she is righteous by faith in Jesus Christ. Can you say amen? That's what makes her beautiful, friends. Not her own glory, but the glory of God. And the Bible also tells us that she is standing upon the moon. The moon is under her feet. Well, what does the moon represent? Write it down. Psalms 89 verse 37 tells us, "It shall be established forever as the moon and as a what? Faithful witness in heaven." The Bible tells us that the moon is the faithful witness in heaven. And tell me, friends, what does the moon witness of? Tell me, does the moon have its own light, yes or no? No. Where does the moon get its light from? From the sun in the heavens. Isn't that right? The moon simply reflects the glory and the light of the sun. And the Bible says that this moon is a faithful witness. Well, tell me, friends, what do we have that reflects the light of Jesus? What do we have that reveals the glory of God? What is it that we can look upon that shows who God really is? What is the faithful witness of Jesus? It is none other than the Word of God, the Bible, friends. It is a solid rock, a sure foundation. The written Word is a reflection of the living Word. And the Bible does not have light in of itself. It only has light as it reflects the light of the glory of Jesus Christ and points us to the Son Jesus. Can you say amen? In fact, Jesus said it like this in the book of John chapter 5 and verse 39. Write it down. "You search the scriptures, for in them you think you have eternal life. And these are they which what? Testify of me." What is another word for testify? Witness. Friends, what is the faithful witness to Jesus? It's the Word of God. And friends, the scribes and Pharisees, they studied the Word of God because they thought that in the Word itself was life. But they missed out the main point of the Word, and that was Jesus. And so Jesus is saying that the scriptures only have power as they point us and bring us to Him, to the Savior, Jesus Christ. Are you with me? Yes or no? Yes or no? All right. So when the woman is standing upon the moon, it simply represents a church whose foundation is the solid rock of God's immutable Word. I want to stand upon the rock. How about you? All of the ground is sinking sand, friends. We must stand upon the rock, Christ Jesus. And then the Bible says that she has a crown of 12 stars. Well, what do these 12 stars represent? Notice in Revelation 1 verse 20, the Bible tells us that stars are a symbol of angels. "The mystery of the seven stars which you saw in my right hand." The seven stars are the what? Angels of the seven churches. And so in Bible prophecy, the stars represent angels. And friends, angels in the Greek language, the word angelos, simply means messenger. What does it mean? So when it says she has a crown of 12 stars, it simply means that she is guided by the light of 12 messengers, 12 angels, 12 messengers. And friends, where do we find 12 messengers in the Bible? In the Old Testament, we find the 12 patriarchs, the 12 tribes of Israel, and in the New Testament, we find the 12 apostles. In other words, this is a church of people that was constantly guided by 12 messengers. And so who is this woman that is clothed with the beauty of the glory of God? Well, friends, listen. In a broad sense, in a what kind of sense? In a broad sense, this woman represents God's faithful people in every single age. But in a more specific sense, it represents God's faithful church in the first century, during the time that Jesus, the seed, was born and came into this world. It represents the early apostolic church and the church of the first century, God's faithful people during the time of his first coming into the world, the people that Jesus would come through, those who are faithful to God. And friends, why was he to come into this world? Remember, what was the first gospel prophecy in Genesis 3:15? That the seed would come and crush the serpent's head. In other words, the seed would come to undo that which the serpent, Satan, had done. And so now he comes into this world as a humble babe. And as Jesus, the seed, comes into the world, the dragon was ready for his coming. And notice what the dragon sought to do as the seed came into the world. Now let's go back to Revelation chapter 12. Now notice verse 3. The Bible says, "And there appeared another wonder in heaven, and behold, a great red dragon, having seven heads and 10 horns and 7 crowns upon his head. His tail drew the third part of the stars of heaven and did cast them to the earth. And the dragon stood before the woman." Who's the woman? But which church specifically? God's faithful in the first century. He stood before the woman, which was ready to deliver for to devour her child as soon as it was born. In other words, as the seed came into the world, the dragon was ready to destroy baby Jesus. And you remember how he did it? He inspired Herod,
of the pagan Roman Empire, that was a dragon kingdom, to issue a decree to kill all male children under the age of 2 in the little town of Bethlehem. You can read it in Matthew 2, verse 16. And by this decree, the dragon sought to devour baby Jesus as soon as Jesus was to be born in this world. But God protected his seed, Jesus Christ. And even though the dragon sought to devour baby Jesus, Jesus was preserved all his life. And then finally, after 33 and a half years of walking on planet Earth, Jesus would then go to the cross in order to deliver a deadly blow to the head of the serpent. But at the same time, the serpent would bruise the heel of Jesus. It's referring to the sacrifice of Jesus on the cross. And by the way, let me just throw this in just for good measure. Do you remember the place where Jesus died? It was called Golgotha, which literally means the place of the skull. And friends, what is the skull? That's the head, isn't that right? He died at Calvary, and the word Calvary literally means cranium. Did you know that? What's the cranium? That's the head. Jesus died at the place of the skull on the cranium, and when he died, a great earthquake rent and tore the rocks. It crushed the place of the skull. It was a symbol of the death of Jesus, the seed, delivering a deadly blow to the head, the cranium of the serpent, Satan's kingdom. Can you say amen? Isn't that powerful? And through his death, he brought salvation in reach of all. Through his death, Jesus provided his jury, his people, evidence. What kind of evidence? Dragon-proof evidence that his kingdom is a just kingdom. That his law is a law of liberty. It's a law of freedom. And that God is completely merciful and completely just at the very same time. And so now God's jury, his people, those faithful to him, now they have unmistakable evidence that will secure a guilty verdict against Satan in the controversy between good and evil. A guilty verdict, a sentence that will bring about the eternal annihilation, eradication, and destruction of the dragon kingdom of Satan. And so now Jesus dies, the jurors have the evidence. It's clear that Satan's kingdom is not a good kingdom, and that God's kingdom is just and fair. And so what Satan does now in prophecy, he redoubles his efforts to either destroy or to disqualify those jurors that have the evidence that was given at the cross. And so now notice what the dragon does. Revelation 12, now notice verse 13. It says, and when the dragon saw that he was cast onto the earth, he did what? Persecuted the woman which brought forth the man child. You see, he tried to destroy Jesus, but he could not destroy Jesus. Jesus overcame Satan. He died on the cross. Through death, was able to destroy him, Satan, that had the power of death. And so now Jesus goes back to heaven. Satan, the serpent, can no longer touch Jesus. So now he attacks the jurors. He attacks the woman, the beauty of Jesus, the bride of Christ. He is trying to destroy the jurors so that they would not pass a guilty verdict upon him. And friends, this points to the persecutions of the Caesars in the early centuries. You remember, friends, that as soon as the early apostolic church got going, the Caesars of Rome, the dragon kingdom, began a fierce era of persecution. Emperors like Nero and Diocletian persecuted the early apostolic church and put them to cruel and torturous deaths. The apostle Peter was crucified upside down. The Apostle Paul had his head chopped off by Nero. The dragon was angry at the jurors. He was trying to destroy them by persecution. The dragon was wroth with the woman. But friends, something interesting took place. You study history, you'll notice that the more Satan, the dragon, tried to destroy the church by persecution, the more they actually grew in number. The blood of the martyrs was like seed. The more they were persecuted, the more they began to grow and flourish and were blessed. The gates of hell did not prevail against the church of God. And friends, the gates of hell, that word hell, Hades, it's the grave. In other words, death could not destroy the church of God. The more they were put to death, the more they grew in number. So Satan could not destroy them. So he had to change his strategy. Instead of trying to destroy them by persecution, he had to disqualify them by deception and betrayal. And so what would Satan do? He would do the same thing he did in heaven. He would cause God's people to believe that they can live for God without God's law. He would infiltrate the church of God, not as a dragon, because they would know the power of the dragon. That's persecution. He couldn't come into the church as a dragon. Now he had to come in disguise. He had to come as a serpent and as a devil into the church. He couldn't destroy them. He had to disqualify them. And so now Satan, because the dragon persecuting power was not working, he now had to come in the form of the devil. And friends, do you know what the devil power of Satan is? The dragon power of Satan is persecution. The serpent power of Satan is deception. But friends, the devil power of Satan is the worst one of all. The devil power of Satan is betrayal. Let me show it to you in the Bible. Please write it down. In John 6, verse 70 and 71,
Jesus answered them, have not I chosen you 12? And one of you is a what? Devil. He spake of

0: Judas Iscariot, the son of Simon. For he it was that should what? Betray him, being one of the 12. And so the dragon represents the betrayal power of Satan. Just like Judas, who infiltrated the apostles, who looked outwardly like a disciple of Jesus, but in his heart, he was the one that betrayed Christ, that led to the crucifixion of Jesus. And this is exactly what Satan would do. You see, the seed of the woman came into the world, Jesus. And now the woman is growing and growing. Persecution could not wipe her out. So now Satan would impregnate the church with a false seed, a false Christ, the Antichrist, the devil, looking like a disciple of Jesus, just like Judas. But in reality, that would teach things that would betray the very words of Christ himself. Now it was the time for the seed of the serpent, the dragon seed, to appear. And who is the seed of the dragon? It is this counterfeit beauty and beast union. This is the seed of the serpent, friends. The final seed in the last days, Satan's child, Satan's kingdom on earth. Brothers and sisters, it represents the Roman church state system, the anti of Christ, a counterfeit seed. This system on earth, a man-made system that is centered in what they give to God, not in what God has given to them. So Satan rose up his own religious system that would counterfeit all that God had done. Counterfeiting God's law, God's sanctuary, God's worship, God's sacrifice, and God's peace. In other words, what Satan was doing, friends, he was setting up his own counterfeit jury. A totally different jury that would live by totally different laws. He continues to persecute when he can through his dragon power. But deception and betrayal is his most successful way in disqualifying the world from being the jurors in the controversy. And I want you to notice how this same power is described in the book of Daniel. Daniel chapter 8 and verse 25 tells us that through his cunning, this is talking about the same power, friends, the seed of the serpent, the dragon kingdom, Satan's child in the last days. Daniel 8 verse 25, it says, through his cunning, he shall cause what? Deceit to prosper under his rule. And he shall exalt himself in his heart. That's exactly what Lucifer did. You see, this is Satan's child. He shall exalt himself in his heart, and by peace shall destroy many, and shall even rise against the prince of princes. Here we find a kingdom of cunning counterfeits. Deceit would reign under this rule, and many would be destroyed, not so much by persecution, but they would be destroyed by a counterfeit peace. And friends, listen, just as the woman's seed was Jesus Christ, the serpent's seed is the Antichrist. Judas, looking like a disciple but betraying Christ. An unfaithful wife, claiming chastity but committing adultery against God and uniting with the political powers of the world. And so as Satan seeks to destroy the church, the true beauty of Christ, either through deception, persecution, or betrayal, notice what God would do to protect his bride. In verse 6 now, it says, and the woman, this is God's church, and the woman fled into the wilderness where she had a place prepared of God that they should feed her there, how long? 1,260 days. In other words, 1,260 days. God's true beauty, the church, would be in hiding underground, protected from papal persecution. And friends, how long is 1,260? It's the same thing as 3.5 prophetic years. And we learned before that in prophecy, one prophetic day represents a literal year. According to Ezekiel 4:6 and Numbers 14:34. And so what the Bible is saying is that God's bride would remain in hiding for a period of 1,260 years. This was during the reign of the Antichrist, the Dark Ages. This was the seed of the dragon trying to attack and pushing the seed of the woman into the wilderness hiding places. And friends, all throughout that time period known as the Dark Ages, God always had a faithful seed, a faithful remnant of the woman that preserve the ancient faith of Jesus Christ. Can you say amen? But then after the 1260 years of persecution, Revelation then reveals the rise of the final seed of the woman, God's end time people in the last days, those who look just like Jesus. Friends, tomorrow in the next few days, we're going to learn about these time periods more in detail. But I want you to notice now, as we fast forward after the 1260 year reign of the Antichrist, the seed of the dragon, now God prophesies about the rise of the final seed of the woman, God's end time church. Notice what it says. And the dragon was wroth with the woman and went to make war with who? Notice, he's not making war with the woman anymore. Do you know why? Because that woman, the early apostolic church, has passed off the seed. But that woman has a remnant, the remnant of her seed. In other words, that early apostolic church that had a pure faith, she has a remnant. And that word remnant means the last part, the leftovers. In other words, she has offspring. She has a seed that has the same pure faith. It says that this seed, which keep the what? Commandments of God and have the test. testimony of who? In other words, here is God's end time remnant church. These are God's law-abiding jurors. You see, they keep the commandments of God. They are qualified jurors in these last days. And they have the testimony of Jesus. Friends, a testimony is an experience. Isn't that right? When you share your testimony, what are you sharing? You're sharing your experience. And these have the testimony of Jesus. They have the experience of Christ. You know why? Because Jesus is living inside of them. They are preserving the seed, Christ Jesus, the Word of God, upholding the claims of God's holy law. And just as, listen friends, just as the original seed, Jesus Christ, vindicated God's character and delivered a deadly blow to the head of the serpent on the cross, so too the final seed of the woman, God's end time people, who look just like Jesus, will vindicate the justice and the fairness of the law of God in their own lives. And through the lives of God's end time people, the world will be able to see that God's law is a law of freedom. It's a law of peace. And friends, when God's law is vindicated through the lives of his end time people, even more evidence will be stacked up against Satan's false accusations towards God and his holy law. And then this will lead to the final destruction and eradication of the serpent and the dragon kingdom. Notice now, we're almost finished. In Romans 16, verse 20, the Bible tells us, this is Paul speaking to the New Testament church, the woman and the seed of the woman. It says, and God and the God of peace shall bruise who? Satan under whose feet? Friends, whose feet? Under your feet. You see, God is going to do it just like he did at the cross. He's going to do it again at the end of time. He's going to bruise Satan under, not his feet this time. He's going to do it under the feet of his church. The final seed of the woman, the God of peace, shall bruise Satan under your feet shortly. The grace of our Lord Jesus Christ be with you. Amen and amen. Friends, do you see what happened at the cross where Jesus vindicated the fairness of God's holy law and delivered a deadly blow to Satan's kingdom? So too, at the end of time, through the final seed of the woman, the church, God is going to vindicate the claims of his holy law. And thus, brothers and sisters, this will be a final blow to Lucifer's kingdom of antinomianism. His accusations are proven false. Case is closed. And now God can destroy him and evil once and for all. And friends, when that happens, now the King of Kings and the true prince is going to come. Can you say amen? And when he comes, the beautiful bride is going to be united with her heavenly husband. The beauty and the beast will be together, the lamb beast, Jesus. And they will live happily ever after throughout the ceaseless ages of eternity. Friends, we've seen this morning two kingdoms, two kings, two seeds, a contrast in the controversy. And as I mentioned before, whenever there's a contrast, there is a choice to be made. We see that the dragon wants to sacrifice you in order to save himself. Isn't that right? Get rid of the jury so that he could go free. But friends, the Lamb's kingdom is just the opposite. The Lamb sacrificed himself so that you can go free. Dragon sacrifices you so that he can go free, but the Lamb would sacrifice himself to save us. Friends, this morning, whose beauty do you want to be? Who do you want as your husband? The beast or the Lamb? Tonight or this morning, I want the Lamb to be my heavenly husband. Can you say amen? I want to be his law-abiding jurors. I want to be a part of the Lamb Kingdom.
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2: 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I'm just asking for a little perspective. 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That day is a 24-hour gift from God that he wants you to invest. Invest in the kingdom means pouring yourself into things that'll last for eternity, like friends around you and family. It means to spend your time and treasure on behalf of others. It means to promote the gospel, help the needy, and capitalize on efforts that build the kingdom of Christ. To be a heaven-hearted Christian, you have to invest. So today, do as Matthew chapter 6 advises, invest, and guess what? You'll store up yourself treasures in heaven.
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4: The Son of Perdition. That's what the Bible calls the Antichrist. What does this mean, and how does it apply to you and to me? Let's find out. Welcome back to End Time Insights. This is Steve Wahlberg. I'm starting by reading from 2 Thessalonians chapter 2, verse 3. The Bible says, "Let no man deceive you by any means, for that day shall not come, except there come a falling away first, and that man of sin be revealed, the son of perdition." Let's begin with prayer. Dear Father in heaven, dear God, thank you so much for the growing body of listeners out there that are listening to this program week after week. And we pray in the name of Jesus for the power of the Holy Spirit to once again illuminate your word and to help us to understand truth and Jesus and the Antichrist a little bit better. In Jesus' name we pray. Amen. Okay, Antichrist is the son of perdition. That's what we're going to be talking about today. This is a continuation of a mini-series within a series on the Antichrist of Bible prophecy. We've been going through 2 Thessalonians chapter 2, which is Paul's great chapter dealing with Antichrist. Even though he doesn't use the exact word Antichrist, it's pretty clear that that's what Paul is talking about. In verse 3, he refers to Antichrist as that man of sin, the son of perdition. Now, this is a very interesting phrase, the son of perdition, and I think there's a lot of light that we can glean from this passage if we think about it and study it carefully. When most people think today about the Antichrist of prophecy, they think of one super evil, sinister individual who will rise up at the very end of time and take over the world. Most of the time, he is perceived or imagined to be a political person who will rise up outside of the church. Hal Lindsey is a best-selling author. I'm sure many of you are familiar with some of his books. Probably his best-known seller is The Late Great Planet Earth. Chapter 9 of this book is called The Future Führer. And in this chapter, what Hal Lindsey does is he compares the, as he imagines it, the coming future Antichrist with Adolf Hitler and the Third Reich. This whole topic definitely strikes a note in my heart because, you see, I'm Jewish. Wahlberg is a very Jewish name, and as I look back on the Holocaust and the brutal murder of 6 million Jews at the hands of the Nazis, I can't help but be angry and just horrified at what has happened in history. And along with millions of other Jews, I echo the words, "Never again, never again." Maybe some of you have seen the movie Schindler's List, and you're familiar with the history behind this nightmare. Now, what Hal Lindsey brings out in his book, at least in his opinion, when the Antichrist of prophecy comes, he's going to be somewhat like Hitler. And that's the reason why Hal entitles Chapter 9 of The Late Great Planet Earth, The Future Führer. He envisions, along with a lot of other Christians, Bible prophecy-minded Christians, they envision an Antichrist who will be someone openly, obviously evil like Hitler, that will rise from outside of Christianity and will make open warfare upon God's people. Now, what we're going to do in this program is we are going to examine that idea and find out whether this is really what Paul is referring to when he talks about Antichrist being the son of perdition. This phrase, son of perdition, is only used 2 times in the New Testament. It's used once, obviously, by Paul in 2 Thessalonians 2, verse 3, in reference to the Antichrist of prophecy. Now, there is one other time that this phrase is used, and maybe if you think hard, the Spirit will bring it to your mind. This phrase was also used by the Lord Jesus Christ himself in John chapter 17, verse 12. Jesus was praying to his Father right before his death. He prayed a long prayer, and in this prayer, he said that none of those that the Father has given him, referring to the disciples, have been lost for the son of perdition. That's the only one of the disciples that was lost. Now, if you think just a little bit, it's pretty clear that Jesus was referring to none other than Judas, Judas Iscariot. He is the one that Jesus called the son of perdition. So this phrase is used by Jesus about Judas and then by Paul about the Antichrist.

0: Now, my question is the Antichrist of prophecy going to be someone like Adolf Hitler, someone from outside of the church, or could he be someone or something much more subtle, something or someone more like Judas, rising from the inside of the church and yet really being a false apostle of Jesus who betrays the Lord? Well, that's what we're going to study about right now. In fact, I've come to the conclusion that this phrase, the son of perdition, is actually like a secret code phrase or like a password to hidden biblical knowledge. Our society is definitely making a full use of passwords or passphrases. If you go on the internet and try to access your bank account or your phone account or your stock account, it will always ask you for some kind of a password or passphrase. And once you type the right phrase in, it gets you into your account. The same is true if you just call your bank. Most of the time, they'll ask you for your social security number or your mother's maiden name or some secret phrase that is known only to you and to the bank. And once you say the right phrase, then the door is opened into your account. And it's the same with this biblical phrase, the son of perdition. Once we understand that this phrase is not only used by Paul about the Antichrist, but also by Jesus about Judas, what it does is it opens up a door. It's like a passphrase, and it opens up a door to truth into the real nature of the biblical Antichrist. Okay, let me just walk you briefly through a little survey in the New Testament on the life of Judas. In Luke chapter 6, verses 13 through 16, the Bible talks about Jesus choosing 12 apostles, and it lists their names. And then the last one, of course, was Judas, and the Bible says he became a traitor. He fell away from Jesus Christ. And yet before he did that, in Matthew chapter 10, it's amazing, in verses 1 and 2, the Bible talks about how the power of God was given to the disciples and how the healing power of Jesus worked through all of them, including Judas. And so that reveals that Judas was one of the 12. He was part of the inner circle. He received the power of Jesus. The healing power of Christ was working through him to heal. And that's amazing to think that the man that was eventually called the son of perdition originally started out as an apostle of Jesus that shared Christ's power. And it's important to realize that Judas was not a pagan from the outside, but he was an apostle on the inside. Now, the climax of this whole drama really takes us to Luke chapter 22. Luke 22, verse 3 is a really shocking verse. It says, "Then entered Satan into Judas, surnamed Iscariot, being of the number of the 12." So here we have the devil entering into the heart of Judas, and he was yet still of the number of the 12. Now, verse 14 talks about how when the hour was come, Jesus sat down and the 12 apostles with him. So here they were gathered together in the upper room the night before Jesus died. And all the 12 disciples are sitting there. Jesus is getting ready to break the bread and pass out the juice. And as he does this, as the others look around and look at each other, all they see is apostles of Jesus. And yet Judas, even though he looked like an apostle, even though he looked like a true Christian, even though he talked like a true Christian, even though in some ways he acted like a true Christian, as he sipped the juice and as he ate the bread, yet really inside of him was Satan himself, although the other disciples didn't know that. And then after they had the Lord's Supper and after Jesus washed their feet, at that point, Judas went out into the night to do his deed of darkness. Jesus left the upper room with his disciples. They went out into the night. They went outside the city of Jerusalem and ended up in the Garden of Gethsemane. And that night, Jesus prayed an agonizing prayer described in Matthew chapter 26. He prayed earnestly 3 times that this cup, the cup of sin, the world's sin, might pass away from him. But then he finally said, in total submission to God, he said, "Nevertheless, not my will, but your will be done." At the end of that night of agonizing prayer and sweating drops of blood, the Bible says that Judas came with the mob to do his deadly work. The Bible says in Matthew 26, verse 47, that while Jesus yet spake, lo, Judas, one of the 12, came, and with him a great multitude, with swords and staves, from the chief priests and the elders of the people. Now he that betrayed him gave them a sign, saying, whomsoever I shall kiss, the same is he, hold him fast. And forthwith he came to Jesus and said, Hail, Master, and kissed him. Now, this is absolutely amazing. I don't know if you've ever heard of Michael Card, but he has a song about Judas, and the words go, why did it have to be a friend who chose to betray the Lord? Why did it have to be a kiss? That's not what a kiss is for. Only a friend can betray a friend. A stranger has nothing to gain, and only a friend can ever come close enough to ever cause so much pain. In fact, there was a verse in the Old Testament, Psalm 41, verse 9, that said that it would be a friend that would betray the Lord. Jesus knew that verse very well. It's not a stranger, it's not a pagan that can really stab you in the heart. It's someone that is on the inside, someone that's a friend, someone that you know very well. And that's what Judas was. Judas was on the inside. And if you think about it, when he was there kissing Jesus, I mean, a kiss is the most affectionate sign one human being can give to another. His words were reflective of loyalty. He said, Hail, Master. His actions reflected loyalty when he kissed Jesus. And yet underneath the kiss and underneath the words of loyalty to the Lord, the devil was there wearing a Christian mask and seeking to destroy Jesus Christ. And I would like to suggest to you that this is the most sinister form of Antichrist imaginable, and that is a kiss and an expression of loyalty to Christ, underneath which is Satan himself. Now, let me ask you, what is more deceptive? Someone who looks like an apostle, someone who professes loyalty to Jesus Christ, or someone like Adolf Hitler who openly makes war upon God's people? Which one is more representative of the biblical Antichrist? That's a very important question. Is Antichrist going to be more like Hitler or more like Judas? Does he come from the outside or does he come from the inside? Well, we don't have to guess. The answer to that question comes by typing in the secret passphrase, the son of perdition. Once we type that phrase in, it opens up the door to biblical knowledge. According to the Apostle Paul, in 2 Thessalonians chapter 2, verse 3, Antichrist is the son of perdition. And that is the phrase that Jesus Christ himself used in reference not to some pagan Antichrist, but in reference to Judas himself, someone from the inside who betrayed the Lord Jesus with a kiss. Dear friend, there is a whole lot more to this topic of Antichrist than meets the eye and that most people really understand. I've written a whole book on this subject called The Antichrist Chronicles, What Prophecy Teachers Aren't Telling You. It is a biblical study of 2 Thessalonians chapter 2 and of many other Bible verses. If you would like to get this book, you can call 1-800-795-7171. That's 1-800-795-7171. Or you can go on my website, which is www.endtimeinsights.com. The main thing I want to leave with you at the conclusion of this meeting is to study carefully what your Bible actually says, and don't look for an Antichrist from the outside that will be obvious to everybody, but look for something much more subtle, something more like Judas from the inside that betrays Jesus. And may God help us all to have our eyes open so we can see spiritually and discern the inner working of the devil underneath the mask of Christianity. Now, the most important thing I want to leave with you in this program is that just in case you yourself have played the role of Judas, maybe you've talked love for Jesus, but you know in your own heart that you really aren't following him, friends, he still loves you. Just like Jesus washed Judas' feet, he'll wash your life, he'll forgive your sins, he'll cleanse you, he'll purify you, and he will prepare you personally for his glorious return.
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0: Whilst the Celtic Church was maintaining the pure apostolic faith in the British Isles and evangelizing there as well, the Waldensians were doing the same here in northern Italy. The word Waldensian means people of the valleys. Originally though, in Italian, it was Valensis with a V. It was translated into the French as Vaudois. But in the 12th century, the V changed to a W and one of the L's became a D, from where we get the name Waldensian today. The Waldensians did not see themselves as reformers. They did not see themselves as needing to separate from Rome, for they said, we have never belonged to it. They said they are part of the apostolic faith and could trace their origins all the way back to the early centuries. In fact, when we look at the history of the Waldensians over several hundred years, if not millennia, we can see that they were around in the very early centuries, in the 4th century with Vigilantes. We can see them in the 7th, the 8th, the 9th century. Some people say that the first Waldensian was Peter Waldo in the 12th century, but this is not really accurate. Whilst it is true that Peter Waldo was a merchantman from Lyon, he did sell all of his goods and commit his life to the preaching of the gospel. He was not the first Waldensian, and their roots trace back much before him. In fact, one of the early names for the Waldensians was actually the word Insabbati, showing clearly that the Waldensians were Sabbath keepers, as they were named after the very day upon which they worshipped. As the Waldensians were coming up in the early centuries, and the Roman Catholic Church was forming as well, both of them saw the heathens around them as a mission field. But whilst the Roman Catholic Church used the power of the law and the sword and political alliances to win people over, the Waldensians put their faith in the strength of God's word.
1: When you gaze on the magnificent mountains that surround us, you cannot but admit that God provided a safe retreat for his people. To the Waldensians was given the task of passing the light on to the Protestants of modern time and penetrating the darkness with true Bible doctrine. Indeed, they maintained longer than any group in the struggle to preserve the Bible and primitive Christianity. In upcoming episodes, we're going to see the caves in which they hid and where they met for worship. We're going to see the places where they trained their young people in how to study the Bible and in how to be missionaries. We're also going to climb mountains and see the cliffs over which the Waldensians were hurled to their death in times of persecution. Truly, the Waldensians stand to us today as a group of people who believed in the Bible, as a group of people who believed in mission service. They are a key part of our spiritual lineage today.

0: Today's Staying Vertical segment comes from the devotional book, Color My World with Love. It was written by Alexis A. Goring and is entitled Perfection. Alexis' theme text comes from Psalm 139, verse 14, New International Version. I praise you because I am fearfully and wonderfully made. Your works are wonderful. I know that full well. Alexis writes, London, the owner of one of my favorite day spas, is from Vietnam. She has clear porcelain skin, dark hair, and kind eyes. I've always thought that she is beautiful, not just because of her looks, but also because of her heart for people. She goes above and beyond for her clients, delivering 5-star quality service and treating each client as if she were the only person in the spa. But one day, I overheard her say something that made me sad. I was sitting in the comfortable leather chair getting a pedicure, and London was giving a pedicure to the woman in the chair next to me. The woman looked very stylish in her white capris, boat-neck navy top, and gold jewelry. Her blonde hair was cut short, perfectly framing her heart-shaped face. She had a flawless tan that many would envy. But sadness washed over me when I witnessed London gaze at the woman with awe and say, "I want to be a carbon copy of you." It bothered me that London wanted to look different than the way that God had intended she look. The woman that London was serving was beautiful, but London was equally as beautiful in the way God had made her to be. That was also a lesson for me. How many times have I looked at someone else and wished I could look more like that person, rather than how God created me to be? Too many times. As an adult who's more seasoned by life now, I'm growing out of my pursuit of perfection in how I look, because I realize that in God's eyes, I'm already perfect. He said in His Word that I am fearfully and wonderfully made, Psalm 139, verse 14. We all have our own ideas of what it means to embody physical perfection. However, we need to see that God already thinks we're perfect, just as He has made us. And He does not want us to be the carbon copy of anyone else. That concludes Alexis A. Goring's devotional entitled Perfection. And this is Carolyn Sutton for Staying Vertical.
1: This is Healthy Living, featuring Dr. Ken Cooper, founder of the Cooper Aerobic Center in Dallas, Texas. If you are one of the millions of Americans that have undergone balloon angioplasty, then you need to make sure to monitor your homocysteine levels. Today, Dr. Cooper explains why and how.
2: Recently, I talked about the importance of homocysteine in practicing preventive medicine, but it's also important to use if you have some medical problems, such as having balloon angioplasty and a stent. A recent article published in the New England Journal of Medicine followed 205 patients for a period of 6 months. Now, what they're concerned about in these patients who had the balloon angioplasty and the stent inserted was a significant percentage will restenose or close that vessel off within 6 months, requiring going back in and opening up again or even bypass surgery. Well, in this group of 205 patients, they placed them on folic acid 1,000 micrograms per day, vitamin B12 400 micrograms per day, and vitamin B6 10 milligrams per day. And after 6 months, they discovered that those who took the vitamin supplements as compared to those on placebos reduced the restenosis, the vessel again occluding, by up to 50%. A dramatic reduction, and this is a very expensive procedure if you have to go back in and perform another balloon angioplasty, put another stent in.

0: in, or in worst scenario, have bypass surgery that might be prevented at least 50% of the cases by taking vitamin supplementation, folic acid, B6, and B12. You have the procedure done, ask your cardiologist about being placed on these vitamins. It may be extremely important.
1: You've been listening to Healthy Living with Dr. Ken Cooper, preventive medicine pioneer and founder of the Cooper Aerobics Center in Dallas, Texas. 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

0: Our founding fathers realized that in order for America to be successful, her citizens and her rulers must be a moral people. Today on Homeschool Heartbeat, Michael Ferris talks about this second foundational principle of good government.
1: Yesterday, I talked about the principle of freedom, a principle our politicians often forget. Today, let's talk about another forgotten principle, the principle of moral government. Our headlines are filled with the lack of morality that plagues American government at all levels. With the steady growth of government programs since the Great Depression, Americans have come to believe that the purpose of government is to hand out goodies. They don't care about the morality of the leaders as long as the goodies keep coming. In reality, the core purpose of government is the execution of justice. The laws and enforcement mechanisms should be in place to protect our lives, our liberty, and our property. Our founding fathers understood the true purpose of government. They also understood that in order for American government to succeed, it must have moral leaders. The framers of our Constitution presumed that our elected representatives would be men of high character. If you want government to deliver you money, programs, and services, then you'll get more efficient service providers who live immoral lives. But if you want moral leaders, we must learn that God, not government, provides for our needs. I'm Michael Ferris.
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3: The Lord reigneth. He is clothed with majesty. The Lord is clothed with strength, wherewith he hath girded himself. The world also established that it cannot be moved. Thy throne is established of old. Thou art from everlasting. The floods have lifted up, O Lord. The floods have lifted up their voice. The floods lift up their waves. The Lord on high is mightier than the noise of many waters, yea, than the mighty waves of the sea. Thy testimonies are very sure. Holiness becometh thine house, O Lord, forever.
4: No man, when he hath lighted a candle, putteth it in a secret place, neither under a bushel, but on a candlestick, that they which come in may see the light. The light of the body is the eye. Therefore, when thine eye is single, thy whole body also is full of light. But when thine eye is evil, thy body also is full of darkness. Take heed, therefore, that the light which is in thee be not darkness. If thy whole body, therefore, be full of light, having no part dark, the whole shall be full of light, as when the bright shining of a candle doth give thee light.
5: Hi, I'm Johnny Erickson Tata, and I'm often asked, Johnny, how do you get so much done? I feel like I don't do anything compared to you. I know they're giving me a compliment, but the beautiful thing about God's family is that we are not in competition with each other. In fact, God tells us in Galatians chapter 6, pay careful attention to your own work, for then you will get the satisfaction of a job well done, and you won't need to compare yourself to anyone else. There's even an extra warning in 2 Corinthians chapter 10 that it is not wise to compare ourselves with others. Perhaps for you, the comparison is not work, but your spiritual disciplines, or your health, or your marriage, or appearance. Comparing makes you discontent. But satisfaction, it thrives when we recognize who God has made us to be. So, do not focus on what others are doing. Focus on what Jesus has done for you.
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7: 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Be satisfied to live economically. Bind about your wants. But do not neglect the religious training of yourselves and your children.
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8: Now a look at your evening weather on North Lake County Christian Radio. Partly sunny today with a high near 90 and lows around 71. Intermittent clouds tomorrow with a high of 92 and lows around 72. For your Monday, intermittent clouds with a high near 95 and lows around 75. And for Tuesday, mostly cloudy with a high near 87 and lows around 72. That's your evening weather on Northlake County Christian Radio.
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12: In the 15th century, the Spanish Empire developed a motto. And the motto was ne plus ultra, means simply no more beyond. The kings and queens of Spain believed that their empire had spread over the world and there were no more worlds to conquer. They believed that their empire was so large that there was no more beyond. It was in 1492 that King Ferdinand and Queen Isabella helped to finance the voyages of an explorer by the name of Christopher Columbus. Have you ever heard of that name? And Columbus dispelled that myth as he traveled around the world and he discovered the New World. He showed that motto, ne plus ultra, that there was no more beyond, was totally false and simply a myth. You know, as I thought of that motto that the Spanish Empire had, no more beyond, I thought how that applies to many people's Christian lives. They have the idea that there's no more beyond. They've stuck in a rut. Their spiritual lives stagnate. They have stopped growing. They live within the circle of their own narrow thoughts. They are locked in a no-growth pattern. And if you ask them what their motto is, well, there's no more beyond. I mean, I've studied everything there is to study. I know everything there is to know. They're kind of at this plateau of their Christian experience. They live as if there is nothing more beyond, that they're content with what they've experienced. Jochen Miller wrote an amazing poem about Christopher Columbus. And if you have any knowledge of history at all and geography, you'll be impressed with this poem. It goes something like this. And he's talking about Columbus. Beyond him lay the gray Azores, beyond the gates of Hercules, before him not the ghost of shores, before him, and you can almost imagine Columbus sailing the oceans, before him only shoreless seas. The good mate said, now we must pray, for lo, the stars are gone. Brave admiral, what shall I say? Why, sail on, sail on, sail on. In other words, beyond the horizon, there's something more. You may just see these shoreless seas, but beyond the horizon, there's something more. If I were applying that to the Christian faith, I'd put it this way. There's something more.